0: helicopters turn up. That has been such a chronic association throughout these almost 40 years now that the worldwide animal mutilation phenomena has been reported. That one sheriff in Colorado told me when I was working on the documentary A Strange Harvest that he and others in law enforcement had come to the conclusion that they were dealing with, he called it, creatures not from this planet, and that he speculated that maybe these stark silent helicopters that in some cases dissolved into clouds even were some kind of camouflage being used by a non-human intelligence. Now, this man is not trying to say that. He told me he thought that this was that these acted certainly like helicopters, but he could not find a design anywhere that matched these particular ones.
1: Well, if you'll excuse the expression, maybe these are morphing machines.
0: Morphing machines. Yeah, well, if they are morphing machines, if there's anybody out there who knows any group or agency or industry in this country or other that can make such morphing helicopters, I would sure appreciate a call to my office tomorrow at area code 215-491-9840, or you can write me at Post Office Box 538 in Huntingdon Valley, Pennsylvania. That's Box 538, Huntingdon, Huntingdong, D as in dog, O-N, Valley, P-A, zip code 19006. My fax number is area code 215-491-9842, and I would really genuinely like to hear anonymously off the record or anyone on the record who might have any information about this strange helicopter activity in California or any place else and how it might link to the animal mutilations. And for Dreamland listeners interested in the books and documentary productions that I have done on these various kinds of phenomena, I now have a toll-free number, 800-707-9993. That's 800-707-9993.
1: All right, now, very quickly, Linda, I've got something I want you to hear.
0: Sure.
1: All right. I believe that I've got it queued up correctly. If not, we'll find out shortly. After Linda Howe's chilling Bigfoot sound, which I have had great deals of fun with, during this last week, a second Bigfoot scream was submitted to me. And it comes, of course, across the telephone. We're waiting for the tape, as Linda's did, I might add. But I thought this one also quite chilling and a good precursor to what we're doing, and I wanted to get Linda's reaction. So here it is, Bigfoot number 2.

0: it was. What did you think of that one, Linda?
1: Where is that one supposed to be from?
0: Well, according to the caller, many years ago, he taped it from some sort of documentary on Bigfoot. But it was, I thought, good.
1: Well, it is, it's interesting in the sense that it has a kind of an odd sustain quality, but it is very different than that very, very high-pitched
0: yes.
1: sound
0: oh, yes.
1: The one recorded up in Snohomish.
0: Either way, either one of them, I would like to keep quite a bit of distance.
1: Yeah, well, I have been getting even more extraordinary Bigfoot encounter reports, and there's one that I will try to share on Dreamland in the next couple of weeks that I think will be quite fascinating.
0: Excellent. Linda, we appreciate your report, as always.
1: Thank you.
0: You're a doll, and we'll see you again next week.
1: Okay, happy Halloween.
0: Uh-huh, take care. That's, that is probably the nation's foremost investigator. Into crop circles, animal mutilations, that sort of thing. Now, coming up next, Dave Esther, Sharon Gill, co-writers of Twilight Visitors. It is very nearly, as you well know, Halloween. And it is the time for ghost stories. Now, as many of you who have listened through the years are aware, my attitude about ghosts is a serious one. Because I do think they exist, and I think it is one avenue of exploration with regard to whether life after death exists. It's why we look into it. In a moment, Dave Esther and Sharon Gill.

0: If you enjoy Dreamland's weekly news segments by Linda Moulton Howe, which features updates about mysterious phenomena, then you might want to know more about her books and documentaries. 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
1: Now, Dave Esther and Sharon Gill. Apparently, one of the wire services, one of the major ones, we'll find out here in a second, picked up a story about them, calling them ghost hunters, ghost riders, ghosts... Well, I guess just people with a general interest in ghosts. And then ABC News Nightline, normally devoted to hard news, apparently invited them on the program, and they did a show there on ghosts. Their book is called Twilight Visitors, and let us see if we can connect with them both a feat. Let's try it. Dave and Sharon, are you there?
2: Yes, we are.
1: Okay, good. You're located someplace up in Oregon.
2: St. Helens.
1: St. Helens. What in the world got you two started on ghosts?
2: When we moved to Seaside, Oregon, on the Pacific Coast, we moved into a house that was haunted. And after being there for a couple of years, we decided that...
1: Dave, I'm going to have to ask you to get good and close to the phone and speak up good and loud.
2: All right.
1: That'll help a lot.
2: Very good.
1: Okay, good. So you moved into a haunted house. I mean, how do you know your house is haunted?
2: The first night we were there, we were unloading the van and moving boxes into the house. And we'd moved in a shortwave radio and placed it on top of a file cabinet in the den. Mm-hmm. The radio wasn't plugged in and there was no batteries in it. Later that evening... Get ready to retire. It was close to midnight, and all of a sudden we started hearing music coming from the den.
1: Hmm.
2: Waltzing Matilda.
1: Huh.
2: And it played like 12, 13 times. And we went in, it was coming from the shortwave radio, but it was still unplugged, and there's no batteries in it.
1: Bad sign.
3: Waltzing. That was just the beginning.
1: Waltzing Matilda, huh?
3: Yes.
1: Interesting. See, what I've always wondered about, Dave, now maybe you had an interest in ghosts before this, or was this the beginning of the interest?
2: This was probably really the beginning. I grew up at a house that was haunted as a child, an old farmhouse that you could hear somebody walking up and down the stairs. But you really didn't think much of that. And then over the years, nothing has really happened until we moved to Seaside, and that's when... Really, the lid came off the bucket.
1: Okay, well, I take it it's going to probably worsen from here, Waltzing Matilda, even out of a dead radio.
2: Oh, it gets
1: bad, but, you know. Now, what I've always wondered about, since I've got a couple of real-life characters who have gone through this, I want to ask. In Poltergeist, in all of these other movies, nearly the worst has got to occur before people pack up and take off. Now, as for me, I guarantee you, ghosts in my house, first sign, maybe I put it off to a bit of bad digestion or something. Second sign, I'm out of there. So you guys obviously didn't take off. Now I know you buy a house, you've got an obligation, but still in all, to have ghosts in your house seems to me would be something that would cause you to put up a for sale sign and go somewhere else.
2: Well, not really. If the energy that you pick up from the ghosts are positive, you don't feel threatened. And I think that's probably the key right there. We never felt threatened in our home.
1: Well, that's important.
3: Not at all. We would watch to see what was going to happen next. The noises would occur every night in the basement. We would go down the next day to see what had been moved. What, it sounded like the place was falling apart at night. In the morning, there was nothing changed. And we never felt intimidated. It was more like a game to see what would happen next. And these are the kinds of stories that we've encountered over the last 2 years.
1: Well, again, no offense, but in every movie I've ever seen, the basement is not the source of good things.
2: Yeah, that's Hollywood's version. And no disrespect for the stories that Brad Stanger has collected over the years, you know. But it appears the ghosts that we've encountered have all been happy ghosts.
1: That's fairly much the case with Brad Steiger. He takes the lighter view of things. You wouldn't go as far as to say all apparitions, all ghosts are good.
2: No, definitely not. The ones that we have encountered have all been of a positive nature.
3: So positive are that they're like members of people's families. When we go in to investigate something, we have been asked right off if we're there to exorcise, because they don't want the entity disturbed. They want it left alone.
1: That's interesting. First of all, I don't even understand the concept of a happy ghost. The way my idea of the spirit world is structured, generally when ghosts have appeared, it has been because of some trauma. Somebody has been murdered, somebody has died prematurely, somebody has died with everlasting love, very strong love at a very important moment. In other words, spirits seem to be trapped on Earth not for happy reasons. So what then are you dealing with?
2: Well, I think the ghosts that you're talking about that are trapped here, they may not be happy in that sense. But they are not angry ghosts. They are, you know, lost, confused, have unresolved issues that they're attempting to resolve. And in the process, they enjoy pranks.
1: Poltergeists.
2: The footsteps in the hallways, the cupboards that open and closes, the dishes that move around. You put your keys down, they're gone. You know, the little pranks that you would expect of a poltergeist.
1: Spirits with too much time on their hands.
3: Right. They seem to be content where they are, as are the people they're with.
1: That's very odd. Well, I know what you've done for your book is to collect a grand number of true ghost stories, or said to be true. And I guess the thing to do would be to have you give some of the best. I know, do you actually go and investigate them?
3: Oh, yes.
1: Oh, you do?
3: Oh, yes.
1: Uh-huh.
3: We, as the ones that are as close to us as possible, we do like to go and talk to the people and share their experiences, and we take our equipment in and see what we can get. And the last two houses that we've investigated, we have picked up entities on film.
1: On film?
3: On film.
1: Now that begins to get my interest. I have several pictures of ghosts as well. We have published them in the newsletter I just talked about a little while ago. And they are very good photographs, but I have not seen one. Did you get them on regular film or video or what?
3: I got them on regular, one place it was 400 ASA,
1: right.
3: And another place it was 200 ASA color film. And they came out very well, very clear.
1: Well, describe what you've got on, boy, I'd like to have these photos. Describe what you see on film.
3: The last one that we got looks like a tornado, the shape of a tornado.
2: An energy vortex.
3: Yeah.
2: Funnel shape. The curving, and not only that, the funnel, or the energy vortex, actually casts a shadow on the wall.
1: Gee, I wonder if that's when warm spirits and cold spirits come together.
3: You sure can't see them with a human eye, but the film picked it up very clearly. The other one that we got was a mist. And the thing that was unusual about that one is that there was a mirror on the wall. And you can see the figure of a woman in the mirror. But in front of the mirror, all you can see is a mist with a pinkish tint.
1: Well, that's really interesting. Do you have these photos scanned into a computer format?
2: Yes, I scanned them in, and I've been people who've requested an email. I've been sending them copies.
1: I would really like a copy. Are you members of AOL?
2: No, but we can send to your.
1: The problem with sending, I think, through the internet is it ends up in some sort of weird binary format.
2: Also.
1: When you get to the other end, so maybe after the program we can exchange phone numbers, and I will send you my ghost photograph as well.
3: That would be great.
1: And we could just do a direct transfer.
2: That'd be fine. And we can get some copies made and send them to Yard.
1: That'd be good, too.
2: That way you can see the actual original.
1: I can actually scan here as well.
2: Okay.
1: All right, good. So you've got photographs, but again, when you took them, none of this was apparent. What caused you to take the photographs? In other words, you must have felt something or known something was going on.
3: I have to admit that the last place we went to, I definitely felt something behind me. It's an arts and crafts store in Scappoose, Oregon.
1: Mm-hmm.
3: And in going up the stairs to investigate where there had been a lot of noise and a lot of, the owner had felt a lot of eerie sensations and heard creaking floorboards and various things.
1: Mm.
3: Going up the stairs, I had a very strong feeling something was behind me, so I began shooting pictures. I got to the top of the stairs, turned around, and just started shooting and picked up this, what looks like a tornado. And
1: why? Do you have any sense of why something would be visual to a camera and not the human eye?
2: Yes, a lot of the studies, that when you go into some research on that, is apparently on these entities are visible in a different portion of electromagnetic spectrum than what we can see. And that's why some films, which are more receptive to the higher frequencies, it will develop into. Because
1: mm-hmm.
2: so many of the things that when we're there, I take the electromagnetic readings on a sensor to measure the Gauss, and you know, I get your normal background rate, and there'll be a 0.1, 0.3.
1: Now, is this a magnetometer?
2: Uh-huh. It's very similar to one.
1: Yeah, that's very impressive that you would get those readings. You remember the old Ghostbusters movie?
2: Uh-huh.
1: They were able to trap entities. Now, if you're able to measure a magnetic anomaly, You're proving, obviously, something is really going on. Something is really happening. It's a good backup to the photographic evidence. But might it be possible to, in effect, someday, do you think, actually trap an entity?
2: I don't think so at this point. And that's because these entities that I can find, because the monitor will jump up to 3, 4.0, 5.0 from a background like 0.1, 0.2, and it's there for a while, and all of a sudden it just vanishes. It's gone.
3: They move very quickly.
1: Huh.
2: And whether it's moved to a different location or whether it's just simply, you know, has dissipated out, I don't know. But when it's there, it will remain like this one at the Arts and Crafts store. Probably for 25 minutes, it remained atop a shelf and a box filled with brooms.
1: All right, what kind of control work do you do? If you take the same magnetometer,

0: and they're not shapes like a human type shape. They're just I guess for a better description, like a basketball or football's inside. But you go all the way around them, and you move away 12, 15 inches, it drops right down to essentially zero, the background noise.
1: Wow.
0: And yet, when you go right directly in center, it pops right up to, 400, 500% increase.
1: Is there anything, I've heard many stories, of course, of, I'll tell you what, we'll hold this for a break, but what I want to ask when I come back, you two, is about the reported chills or cold, even cold to the degree that somebody can see their breath. That kind of cold that goes along with the presence of whatever it is we're talking about here. Back to Dave Esther and Sharon Gill in Oregon, subjects of hauntings. all right, you two, what about this temperature thing? Have you measured anything or seen anything there?
0: Absolutely. If I can regress for just a minute, Art.
1: Sure.
0: When we go into a place to investigate, now, we're amateurs, okay? we learn all the time every time we do an investigation, we learn a little bit more. We take in with us the electromagnetic field meter. We take in a sound level meter for measuring your sub-audio ranges and
1: sure.
0: then the higher end. We also take in a thermometer that will measure some of a digital readout
1: sure.
0: because you do get a temperature drop or an increase in temperature whenever an entity is present.
1: Typically what? Or is there a typical?
0: There isn't really a typical. I recall one story when we were down at the Liberty Theater in Astoria that has three ghosts that haunts them. And upstairs balcony, in one of the chairs with wooden arms, whenever someone sits in it, those arms get extremely hot.
1: Mm.
0: And so there the temperature increases. And yet, down in the basement, when you're down there, and we'd go down there to change some infrared film, it got extremely cold, to the point where you felt like the chills were coming on.
1: Well, let's try this approach. When you're getting a high magnetometer reading, the entity is literally over or next to the machine, I would say, correct?
0: That's correct.
1: At that same point, are you measuring the temperature? And if so, how many degrees in differential have you noted?
0: That I haven't done. We're so busy tracking the entity, so Sherry can start taking pictures. Because whenever we get a high reading, then she starts snapping
1: sure.
0: frames. And I guess it gets so exciting at that point that we don't get everything done at one time.
1: Of those people that will call you up and say, look, something's going on in my home, or we think there is a haunting, and you go and investigate, how many times do you find something versus, you know, it being a bust?
2: I'm not certain that we've ever really found a bust. There was... the one evening that we went down to Sellers Arts and Crafts, and it was real quiet. We didn't really pick up anything on the EMF, and I didn't figure I picked up anything on film. So we thought, well, we'll try again when the activity picks up.
1: Sure.
2: That was the night I got the picture of the entity behind me.
1: Hmm.
2: So,
0: yeah, I walked up those same stairs with the EMF meter, found absolutely nothing. It's kind of like they can come and go as they want. And I think the only time we can find them is when they want us to be found.
1: When they want to be found?
0: When they want to be found.
1: Do you think they enjoy people like Dave and Sharon and, some ghost investigators, let's have some fun here?
0: I think sometimes they like attention. They're like you and I. Once in a while, you like to have attention given to you.
2: But I think also, Art, we take an approach to our investigations of respect and reverence toward the entity also. Because I think if you're going in with the wrong attitude, it makes a difference.
1: That's interesting. Brad Steiger did talk about attitude once. You may have heard him on my

0: show? I bet you did.
1: Yeah, sure. Yeah.
0: You remember the story about the ghost with the bad attitude that lifted Brad and several other people up off the floor and let them drop?
2: Uh huh.
0: That came from a bad attitude on Brad's part. He insulted the ghost. All right, very good. We're going to talk about the nature of what it is we're facing here when we come back. You two rest. We've got top of the hour news, and we'll be right back. From an area near Dreamland, this is Dreamland.
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1: Well, it certainly is. Back to Dave, Esther, and Sharon Gill. I don't want to call them Ghostbusters, because that is not... That's what it is tempting to call them, but they're not, because they don't bust ghosts. They just investigate them. Find that most clients don't want them gone. So we'll get back to all that in a moment, talk about what a ghost really is. There is a man named John Hanley in Beaverton, Oregon, who runs a very successful home-based computer biz. So successful, in fact, that he was the subject of a cover of Esther and Sharon Gill. Are you two still there?
2: We are.
1: Good. All right. I think one of the most important areas to look at first may be what really is a ghost. In other words, I'm a great investigator, and I'm sure you are too, about whether or not we have a life that comes after this one. It is probably one of mankind's biggest questions. And if there are ghosts, and if they are the remnants of, or the soul of, a departed person, then that is very important evidence toward that, proving that afterlife. On the other hand, if these are fallen angels, or some other form of entity that never once was human, it is something else again. Which, in your opinion, is it?
2: From the experience that we've had, Art, on the last 2 years, the so-called ghosts that we work with or investigated and collected stories on have been, for the most part, the departed souls of those that have lived here.
1: Hmm.
2: In fact, they've all been Earth. They've all born, raised, and then died here on this planet. And when they've died, they've had, for one reason or another, a reason to stay behind. Instead of going on towards the light or through the tunnel or whatever maze it is that they access into, they've stayed behind. And a lot of them that we've encountered from the stories and from our own investigations have been because of either they're lost or confused, unresolved issues, or they're watching over someone until they feel it's time to go on.
1: Hmm.
2: They're not, they're not the fallen angels you hear about. They're not destructive. I guess you work with ghosts, they're a lot like people. You have good ones and you have bad ones. For the most part, do you believe people are good, or the most part, do you believe people are bad? And I guess from that standpoint is how you kind of evaluate ghosts. When we go in, we don't make judgments. We're very, very upfront. We go there simply to observe and to document and to learn.
1: Well, all right. You tend to come down, both of you, on the side that ghosts or poltergeists are generally friendly or good. But you say there are indeed good and bad. Now, so many ghosts seem to be manifestations of some tragedy or early or tragic death. Wouldn't these many times be the scarier variety, it seems to me?
2: I would think so. Now sometimes it's hard to confuse. It's difficult not to confuse maybe a ghost that's tormented with maybe residual energy left behind because of sorrow or pain that may be imprinted into the area, which you feel in the form of depressions or anxieties.
1: Well, how do you delineate? In other words, how do you know whether you're dealing with residual energy or an absolute entity?
2: From our experience, the only way you can tell is if you have poltergeist events take place, if pranks are being played, or you notice unusual events taking place, where an imprint of residual energy is just always there. It doesn't go away. And yet, if you have a poltergeist present, almost always it's like they go in cycles. There'll be a period of time when there's no activity whatsoever, dead as a doornail. And then a little while later, it gets very, very active. And then it dies down and goes dormant.
3: Well, that's what's happened at Irritan Craft Store, it has been very quiet for a long period of time. And now the activity is slowly picking up again. And that was why they called us last week to come in.
1: Oh, last week?
3: Yes. Oh, yes. And it was just a couple of weeks ago that we were called to a historic house in Columbia City. And the people there said that the owners of the house had loved the place so much that they feel that the lady is there because she didn't want to leave. She wants to make sure that the house is cared for. And the caretakers have seen this woman at her wood stove in the kitchen in her white apron as she did every day of her life, cooking.
1: Ooh. And yet people accept this and live with it. Now, if I went into my kitchen and I saw a lady there cooking and I knew my wife was in bed, it would bother me a lot. I mean, really bother you. We can sit here and esoterically talk about these things, but if they actually happen to you, I just don't see how people could keep it together.
3: They called us to Columbia City because the caretaker had gone upstairs to the bedroom to change the quilts on the big feather bed. Mm-hmm. And in doing so, found two imprints on the bed, as though two people had sat on the edge of the bed.
1: Right.
3: They didn't panic. They called us to come and see what we could find. And then said, "We hope you don't think we're nuts, but..." And then told us what had been happening there. And they're very comfortable with it. There's no fear there whatsoever.
2: Yeah, but we also had a story come to us from Ohio about a lady who'd moved, and her husband had moved in, moved to Ohio from Seattle for a job transfer, and they built a new house. And while he was away on business in February of this year, it was freezing outside, very cold, and she was upstairs, and she heard this child crying. And so she walked to the edge of the stairs, and she seen this little 10 or 12-year-old girl. And she was dressed in a blue dress and a white apron and white socks and black patent leather shoes, but she had no coat on. And so this lady called down and asked her if she wanted to have a coat, thinking it was maybe one of the neighbor's children or something.
1: Sure.
2: And the little girl just vanished. And she, this woman who contacted us, said that she, you know, thought maybe she was losing it a little bit, or maybe just having a hard day. And then a little while later, she was in the bedroom doing some work, and she heard this little girl crying again. So she ran back out to the banister, the stairs, and looked down, and there was a little girl. This time she walked down the stairs, walked up to the girl, and she put her hands out to give her a hug. But she was crying, and her hands went right through her, and she vanished instantly. And this continued for a while. She thought she was going crazy. Added to this, the next time the apparition came, there was an old man dressed in kind of like the attire of the Grapes of Wrath, with a hammer slung to his side, an old hat he had in his hand. It was like a farm laborer of a Depression era. And they just kind of stood looking at her. And she'd have these visions of them. I call them visions because only she could see them. Once when she was going to a Christmas party, they were in the back seat. And her husband couldn't see them, just her. She started undergoing psychiatric treatment. So she was thinking maybe something was, she really was losing it.
1: Well, sure.
2: And she called because she'd gotten a copy of the book. She'd read it. And there were many stories in the book that of very similar nature. And she realized that she hadn't been going crazy, that these were ghosts.
1: All right, let's try this this attack. You said generally you do not exorcise or attempt to remove these entities, correct?
2: That's correct.
1: In your description of ghosts in the first place, you described them as confused, misdirected, or on a mission, but not necessarily pleased about being earthbound and not having gone on to the light or whatever comes next.
2: Mm-hmm.
1: Would not an exorcism be a compassionate thing to do? In other words, when you exorcise a ghost, don't you send it off on the right path?
2: Not if it doesn't want to go. you know, the belief systems of ghosts and the belief systems of we humans can be quite a bit different. You know, if someone had lived, let's say they were a Chinese, and they practiced the Buddhist or the Hindu belief system, and they died, practicing some type of a Christian exorcism isn't going to make any difference to them because they don't accept that. You know, they leave when they want to leave. It's been our experience that a lot of times that when they're ready to go, they're ready to go, and just by talking to them, they'll leave.
1: Well, what about the famous old movie, The Exorcist? Based, by the way, I understand, on a true story from St. Louis, or the St. Louis area. And there, of course, it became possession. Have you ever seen an entity move into, or have you investigated, a case of possession?
2: No, we have not.
3: Most of the stories that we've related to you in just the last few minutes are the types of things that we encounter on a daily basis.
1: More the poltergeist kind of deal.
3: Yes.
1: Well, it would imply a consciousness, because a lot of the kind of things that you've been talking about seem to be practical joke type things, and that would imply that the entity has a sense of humor.
2: Definitely.
1: Emotions, consciousness.
2: You know, there are times when if you offend them, that the pranks become more severe than if you don't. If you're respectful for them, it seems that the pranks are like what you'd have from a 7 or 10 year old. Just little mischief things. Nothing of damaging of any kind. Just things that are annoying.
3: Liberty Theater is a real good example of what David was just expressing.
1: Liberty Theater?
3: At Liberty Theater in Astoria.
1: Okay.
3: If you go in and talk about Paul, which the manager really doesn't like to do because she knows that something will happen if you talk about Paul. ABC News Nightline was in the theater with us. We did the filming for the show before we left the theater. The lady said, I know something's going to happen, I just don't know what. And sure enough, the next morning they went in and the butter container had exploded to a point where the top had flown off, which they never found, but it hit the chrome around the edge of the counter and bent it halfway up.
1: Oh, brother.
3: So it was a real impact. But there was butter everywhere, and that had never happened before.
2: And yet, when NBC came out and did a story the next morning, the next afternoon when the manager opened up for the evening, the popcorn had already been popped for him. There's really no rhyme or reason.
1: Yeah, see, that's an entity with a sense of humor.
3: Yeah.
2: Yet now, let's talk about this entity. As far as I know, his name was Paul. He was a pimp. Back in the 30s, and he had two ladies of the evenings that worked for him, Lily
3: and Mary,
2: and he threw one of them off the balcony when she wanted to get out of the business, and the other lady got her throat slit in the main theater downstairs, and yet these three still continue to haunt there. Paul has appeared to not only the manager but some of the customers at time, and appears as a 6-foot man, dressed in white, very slim, with a Panama hat, a white tuxedo, and a devilish smile on his face. And as soon as you look at him, he grins, and he's gone instantly.
1: All right, I'll tell you a story in a moment. You two, stand by. My guests, Dave Ester, Sharon Gill, the subject, ghosts. Right now, the subject is hard water. It comes, you'll see it on glasses when you try to wash them. We're talking about ghosts, and again, it is very important, and I take a very serious approach to this topic, because I believe there is something to it, as I believe there is something to an afterlife. And this is one method, and I particularly enjoy these two, because they're doing actual measurements and finding actual differences in magnetic flux fields. And they're finding it in photography and all the rest of it. It's a hands-on kind of thing. Dave and Sharon, Is that the way you decided to follow this, as a hands-on kind of operation?
2: Yes. When we got into it, first, the idea of writing about ghosts and folk which take place, I kind of got attracted into it.
4: So I started collecting the stuff. We got curious. Because like you said before, if a ghost is real,
2: of life after death. We tried to eliminate as much as we could that could be explained by, for example, if you're on medication and you've seen something.
1: Right.
2: Or you're sick. You know, something obviously that may be induced because of health or medication. But those stories that where the individuals were not on a medication, they were not ill, they were sane, started to repeat themselves over and over again. So you developed a point of a common thread started running through all the stories. And that common thread kept saying, they're real.
1: All right. You mentioned a pimp and a couple of prostitutes. Here in the state of Nevada, where I live, prostitution is a legal business in many counties. My county happens to be one of them, my county, Nye County. And there are two houses here, which I won't even bother to name, but they have been haunted for many years by a ghost named Harold. And why do you suppose, either one of you who wants to answer this, that this kind of business, I hope that isn't coming toward you. That this kind of business seems to draw that kind of entity to it. What is it about that business? Any ideas?
2: Maybe it's not so much the business, Art, as it is the energy that they feel there. It's been our experience that if you have a household with a lot of turmoil and distress,
1: right,
2: or anger, resentment,
1: right,
2: you're going to draw in a ghost that feeds on that. And the repercussions that you get back are the more violent ones. If you have a family that's, I won't say normal, but has positive energy flow coming from it,
1: mm-hmm,
2: where they can control their feelings or emotions, they tend to draw in the entities that feel in that type of positiveness. And perhaps in those establishments you have there, there's some type of an energy feel that Harold enjoys being around. He feeds upon.
1: When we come back here after the break at the bottom of the hour, I would like to ask, in fact I will right now, both of you individually, has there been any time when you've been investigating something and it has scared the hell out of you? No, that's a, just give me a quick yes or no right now.
2: Absolutely.
3: Oh, yes.
1: Oh, okay.
2: Yeah.
1: All right.
2: No doubt about it.
1: All right, well then, we will come back. Good. I mean, that's really good. That's healthy. And I can't imagine working in that field and not being scared. So we'll find out what it is that scared them the most and take your calls when we come back. From an area near the infamous Dreamland, this is Dreamland.

0: 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Now again, here's Art Bell.
1: Now once again, here I am. Good evening, everybody. This is Dreamland. Dave, Esther, and Sharon Gill are my guests. They have written a book called Twilight Visitors. It is a compilation of many, many ghost stories. And they are not Ghostbusters, but ghost, well, buddies would be closer to it, I guess. And we'll get back to them in just one moment. Let's do it now, as a matter of fact. I've got several faxes in already, you two. And so let me hit you with some rapid-fire questions. From Phillipsburg, Pennsylvania, somebody wants to know about altered states. You know what a psychomantium is, I presume?
2: Yes.
1: A sensory deprivation chamber. And would this kind of thing, in your opinion, lead to the likelihood of being able to make contact with entities? In other words, altered states.
2: That's a good question. When you get into the state of like a shaman would get into to access the higher regions of the mind, I can't answer. I really don't know.
1: That's fair.
2: I mean, I don't know.
1: Okay, that's fair. Have you ever recorded any phantom audio from a mic in an empty room? This one actually comes from my engineer up at the network. Brian, in other words, have you ever put a microphone in there? We all know that sometimes voices show up on tapes.
2: Right, I haven't, but I've had reports in from people who have done that. I haven't asked for copies of the audio yet, but they have said they have captured on that. We do take a tape recorder with us. Most of the time, it's too noisy when we're there.
1: In other words, you guys are making noise.
2: No, normally the family that, or whoever's living there is so excited about the investigation, they just jabber on.
1: I see. Well, that would make sense. All right. Now, I asked you prior to the break, what has really, truly scared you? And you might both want to respond, or individually or together. I don't know.
2: We'll do it individually.
3: Well, I can honestly say that the most hair-raising experience I had was at the Liberty Theater in Astoria. And the manager told us that she would take us on a tour under the stage. Now, this building opened for their first opera in 1925, so it's quite old. And it's like stepping back in time when you go through the front doors. The air is different. The atmosphere is totally different, like you stepped into another dimension or something. And going under the stage, the walls are signed by people like Al Capone. It was quite a prominent theater in its time, and there were a lot of famous people that attended various shows, but going under the stage, it was not only dark, it was eerie. The air was heavy. It was a real strange feeling, a place that the further down you went, the more you didn't feel like you wanted to be there. As you go further under the stage, there are tunnels that run like a maze under the town. It's like a town built on a town, because the town is actually burned to the ground a couple of times. But it was a place that made me feel very uncomfortable, and I told Dave that I felt like we probably need to go back upstairs, because it didn't make me feel good at all.
1: Okay, Dave?
2: Mine also occurred in the same building. I had to take the camera down into what they call the ice room, where they keep the ice machine, and that is the domain that Paul hangs out in. and one of their previous employees had blocked open the door with a 5-gallon paint can, a bucket in actuality, and while she was getting the ice, Paul moved that 5-gallon bucket and slammed the door shut on her and locked her in. Mm-hmm. There's no lights in that room. It's pitch black. And so that's the room I chose to go into because I had to change the infrared, which, as you know, has to be done in total blackness. And so I'd walked in probably about 15 feet to the table, and then I had the door closed and walked to the table, and I unloaded the infrared that was in there and loaded some more. And as I turned to leave, I literally felt a cold air, a breath of cold air on the back of my neck. My hair on the back of my neck literally stood up, just like it, you know, I'd see in the movies or something. And I was thinking, my gosh, this can't be happening. And it was everything I could do to keep from turning around because I did not want to know what was behind me. I couldn't see it, but I just didn't want to know. I walked as fast as I could to the door because it just really, it chilled me to the bones. And I've been to Vietnam. I've been around. That's the first time that I was literally frightened so deeply of something that I couldn't see.
3: We had when ABC was out, we had a cinematographer with us who was a correspondent during the Vietnam War.
4: Mm-hmm.
3: And this man did not want to be left alone in any part of the theater. And they walked bravely in, but when we were ready to leave, they were firm believers that something was going on in that building.
4: Well, there are many stories. I, too, thank you very much, was in Vietnam. And there are many stories about not just Vietnam, but most wars regarding hauntings. And again, of course, in wars, you tend to get people killed in great moments of stress and of various kinds. And those sorts of deaths do lead to hauntings, don't they?
2: Yes, they do. Well, as an example, when we say haunting, now these people, like the story you have in the book about the Vietnam vet and his fallen comrades, and when each one, after a firefight, each one of them came back and made him promise to fulfill some obligation. And at the time, he didn't realize they were dead, because they looked just like, you know, you and I did. And when he discovered they were dead, he took him 25 years to fulfill his commitment of his promises to him. There are times when these entities will appear in human form, just like they did in real life. And there are other times where you simply don't see them. They're mist or cloud or simply a feeling you get, sensation.
4: That it's very confusing, and it makes you wonder whether you're dealing with sort of a remnant of a soul or remnant of something, a person, or you're actually dealing with their soul, which is trapped here on Earth, or maybe a little bit of both. The whole area is fascinating and confusing, and let's take a few phone calls. West of the Rockies, you're on the air with Dave and Sharon. Hello.
5: Hello.
4: Hi.
5: Hi, is somebody speaking? Oh, I didn't know.
4: Yes.
5: I thought you were recording.
4: No, turn your radio off, dear.
5: Yes. David, turn it off for me, please.
4: Yes, David, turn it off.
5: I just think this program is absolutely fantastic.
4: Thank you.
5: You're welcome. Am I speaking to...
4: All of us. Where are you?
5: All of us. I'm in Texas at the moment.
4: Texas, all right.
5: Yes. And I just came back from Europe. I live there. I came back about 2 days ago, and my uncle died, and... I'm a journalist, but I don't want to mention that. I don't know if it's on now or not. It's not, is it? I'm just getting screened, am I not?
4: No, we don't screen calls here. You're on the air.
5: Oh, am I on the air? Okay, I didn't know this.
4: Well, when I picked up the line, I said, you're on the air. That's
5: an
4: important cue line.
5: I understand. Okay, fine. Anyway, my ever since I was a child, I had these feelings. I could see spirits, for example, or people on the other side. And when I was a little girl, I remember waking up and seeing these people in my room. And, of course, I went to my father and told my father, when you're 3.5 years old, what father pays attention to a child that's 3.5 and is watching a Dallas football game? None. So, and now, this year, after I'm 40 now, so this year, I talked to my next-door neighbor and I asked her, because I'd heard that she talked about these ghost stories and there were ghosts there, and I explained how these people looked like, and she told me you couldn't know them because you didn't move in at the time when this man died. So evidently I saw the man, you know, that used to live there, not in the house, but the house next door, as a child. And now it's 1995, and are you still there? Hello?
4: Yes.
5: Oh, okay, fine.
4: It's 1995.
5: It's fine, uh-huh. It's 1995, and of course I can see the other side. It's very easy, but it's very difficult sometimes too. It's like a television set. You turn it on and off, you turn the loudness. Sometimes it's too loud, sometimes it's too less. But my uncle died 3 days ago, that's why I came back. And in Germany, he came to visit me. And he said to me goodbye, and he talked about my aunt, and then he left. And I had another miracle story. My nephew was also beaten with a baseball bat here in Texas. And anyway, the priest came in and said he was not going to live. I mean, the doctor said he wasn't going to live, and the priest said goodbye and so forth. And I prayed, and my message from the angels were, he's going to live, he's going to talk, and he's going to walk. Where the doctor said he's not going to live, he's probably going to die in the next few days, he will never be able to talk or walk. And my message was, yes, he will. So I called my brother and told him my message because they know me. And anyway, after some time of saying that he's going to die. 2 weeks ago, I talked to them again, and they said that he got out of the coma, and the first things he said was, I visited my aunt in Germany, and as I was praying for him, I could feel him, and I could basically smell him in Germany. And I told him, well, John, you know what? You've got to go back to your body. It's not your time. Go back. And I didn't know this, but I found this out later. A friend of his died a week before, and these are young kids, okay? And I said to this boy, I said, well, God bless you. May you go to God's hands. Well, anyway, like I said, I talked to my sister-in-law, and she told me, well, Anna, you just can't believe what happened here. And I said, what happened? Oh, gosh. Is he alive? What's wrong? She said, no. He woke out of the coma, and the first thing he said was, I visited Aunt Anna, and by the way, she was fighting terribly with my friend. And I said, I was fighting terribly with his friend? I said, no, wait a minute. I prayed for him. She said, no, but he saw that as an argument. Mm-hmm. And in a way, it was true. It probably looked like an argument, because I told his friend to go, because he wanted my nephew to stay.
4: All right. Listen, we've got to run, dear, but thank you very much for the story, and here's what it makes me want to ask you to. You have taken pictures of ghosts or entities. Is it not possible that people like this lady, our brain is a fantastically complicated thing, making the best Pentium running right now look silly. We don't understand all about our brain. Is it not possible that some people like this lady are able to see what you can only occasionally catch in photographs?
2: Absolutely. Oh, yeah. Yeah, there's probably many cases like hers recorded where a person is able to see into the spiritual realm. Their brains, their eyes are seen into a frequency range that most of us aren't able to.
4: Exactly.
3: And children overall at a young age are able to see into the infrared range, where we as adults have grown so far past that we've lost the ability. Animals, cats especially, react.
4: It is true about cats. You two,
3: yes.
4: Hold on just a moment. We'll be right back to you. I have cats, and I can certainly confirm that. Cats are very sensitive to areas and things that we know nothing about. Can't hear, can't feel, can't see. I don't know what that says about cats, but I believe it to be true. Now, I also believe to be true, essentially what that lady said, and they just affirmed, that there are people that can see things that have developed, in effect, an ability that the rest of us, through the noise of everyday living, have essentially simply forgotten about. We'll be right back. How many of you two still there?
2: We sure are.
4: All right, good. Here we go back to it again. East of the Rockies, you're on the air with Dave and Sharon.
6: Hi, good morning, Art. I'm glad I finally got through. This is Bob in St. Louis.
4: Yes, hi, Bob.
6: And I have a story from about 15 years ago. My mom had died when I was just before I graduated from high school, and she died on a Saturday, and on Monday morning was her wake, and I usually set my alarm for 7 o'clock at that time, and about 6:59, a voice rang out in my room, and I'm a very sound sleeper, and it really is hard for me to get up, and it said, Bob, wake up. And it was really loud and very distinct, and there was neither a female or...
4: Dear Art, as usual, a really good program. How did your guest get started this field? Larry in Miami, Florida. Well, Larry, as usual, the answer was in the first part of the program, and it was because of their very own haunted house. At any rate, we're going to try and bear down hard on your calls this hour. Dave and Jaron, are you there?
7: We are.
4: All right. Look, I would like to give you guys an opportunity to promote your book a little bit. If people wish to get Twilight Visitors, how many ghost stories are in here?
2: There are 70 ghost stories.
4: 70?
2: And everyone's true.
4: And everyone's true. How would they get the book?
2: They can call 1-800-WEIRD-94.
4: 1-800-WEIRD-94. That's a pretty good number.
2: We thought so.
4: I take it that you established it in 1994.
2: Yes.
4: 1-800-WEIRD-94. How much is your book?
2: $13.95.
4: Very reasonable indeed. How can you say, every one of these is true?
2: They're allegedly true. The stories that have been given to us are alleged to have happened to the individuals. And talking to the individuals, our feelings are that what has happened to them, because they get very serious. It's like the gentleman you called about that voice.
4: Right.
2: It's not something you forget.
4: Oh, no. I know. To me, it is a very serious subject, and I treat it seriously. A lot of people use this for a good laugh tagline at the end of a newscast or something. This is a very serious subject to me, as a matter of fact. All right, let's go back to the lines. East of the Rockies, you're on the air with Dave and Sharon. Hello.
8: Hello, Art. Let me turn the radio down. Here
4: Thank you.
8: Show.
4: Do that. Tell
8: Art,
4: us, where
8: great
4: are
8: show.
4: You? Yes.
8: Great
4: where
8: show.
4: Are Where are you, sir?
8: I'm calling from Pennsylvania.
4: All right.
8: When I was about 13, not quite 14 years old, we had moved into a new neighborhood, and after living there about 2 weeks, I was walking home, and I was going up a street on my way home, and there was a house to my left, single-story house, and the lights, porch light was on, there were still curtains in the window, and I saw coming down the hill toward me what appeared to be a transparent lady. She had sort of a yellowish green glow to her.
4: Mm.
8: I remember her in exact detail, the hobble, how she hobbled as she walked, the type of dress she wore, how she wore her hair. And this woman walked around me in a circle 3 times, kind of hobbled. And I'm turning around, following her, and I'm in amazement. I'm thinking to myself, I wonder if this is what a ghost is supposed to be. Well, finally, the lady stops. She stares at me. She turns, hobbles up the hill, goes through the wall into the house. So the next day, I stop at my friend's house, and he's not there, but
4: Wait a minute. Did you say goes through the wall?
8: Went right through the wall.
4: Okay.
8: Now, the thing is that my friend's aunt's house was, you know, right across the street from this place. When I told her what I saw, she was ironing clothes at the time, and she looked at me, and she gasped, and she said, "You're just trying to scare me." And I said, "What do you mean?" And she said, "Oh, that's right." She said, "Maddie died 2 weeks before you guys moved into the neighborhood." I described in complete detail the woman who had just died. Now, they hadn't settled the estate, and I kind of wondered for a long time why that might have happened, and I think I figured it out. Now, sometime after that, my younger brother fell in with some kids, and they got into trouble, and they broke into that house, and they stole some jewelry and stuff, and they were all caught, and it was all returned. The only thing I can think of is that maybe in wanting to protect her house, maybe she knew somehow or other that that was going to happen, or she feared it.
4: Sure.
8: And maybe she felt that I would tell other people what I had seen, and it would scare children away. But, of course, I never said anything to anybody.
4: Interesting. Again, typical, you two?
2: Yes, it is.
5: Yeah.
2: it shows very much a protective, you know. When an older lady passes on, she still is very concerned about her possessions, her home, her things, until they're resolved.
4: In other words, in the near afterlife, our concerns are very much like they were here.
2: Yeah, there are several stories we get where it's almost like when you die, you don't know you're dead. You know, you're still going on conducting your business as you would have normally.
4: That would be very confusing.
2: I'm sure, because if you watch and read a lot of stories have been documented where someone has died and has communicated with someone, or there's been a multi-car accident, and one has come back and the other ones have not, and they all say the same thing. They didn't realize they were dead. They couldn't believe it, couldn't accept it.
4: Maybe because of the instant nature of it.
2: I'm sure. You know, as far as passing through the house, you know, if they're an electromagnetic energy field, why not? There's so much we do not understand about energy, you know, pure energy, that there's no way that we can get a handle on so much of this.
4: All right, let me ask either one of you about this. Would you say it is a good idea, doesn't matter, or a terrible idea to build a house on top of a graveyard?
2: A terrible idea.
3: I think you could probably expect about the worst. I know that out here in Oregon, a lot of places are built on Indian burial ground, sacred ground, and we don't know exactly where these places were, but the people whose homes are on this hallowed ground do experience some very strange phenomena.
2: Well, even worse than that, Noah, we had a nuclear plant built here along the Columbia River.
4: Oh, no.
2: By a major international company, and it was built on sacred Indian burial grounds.
4: Oh,
2: they hid the
4: no.
2: fact. And besides the fault line, we'll talk about that, but they excavated the bones and artifacts and kept it hid from the public. That nuclear facility is no longer online. It was plagued from the day one that it was built with problems. Substandard material, it just had nothing but problems. It only ran for a couple of years before it was finally, you know, I mean, it would always be offline more than it was online. And, you know, I never really given it much thought to your question there. Perhaps by being built on the sacred burial grounds, there's a lot of restless spirits who really resented what was being done. I mean, you never can tell.
4: Well, it would seem a poor idea to me, and again, I'm going back to Poltergeist or Poltergeist 2, I can't recall. But it was awful. I remember you remember that one scene in the swimming pool?
2: Yeah.
4: I would never have made it out of the swimming pool. My heart would have stopped in there. West of the Rockies, you're on the air with Dave and Sharon. Hi.
7: Hello, this is Fritz from Phoenix.
4: Hello, Fritz from Phoenix.
7: Well, mine is more like a statement. It's very unfortunate that we, the Western civilization, focus on the other side only on a large scale on Halloween. That's with fun and customs.
4: Ah, but Fritz, you know I do it all the time.
7: Well, the odd thou show, but I'm talking the major part of our civilization.
4: It is true.
7: Yet,
4: no, that's a good point, Fritz.
7: But yet ghost spirits on the afterlife, the way I see it, should be and will be in years to come, and I'm talking after the earth changes, that the subject will be handled like a daily weather report, very respectfully, because it's here and we have to deal with it.
4: Maybe they'll change the name from Nightline to Night Spirit. I don't know. He does really make a good point. I consider this to be a very, very serious topic, and I take it seriously. And as Fritz points out, the rest of the nation focuses in on, you know, Halloween one time a year, perhaps. And then there are
2: a holiday setting for them.
4: Yeah. And not really so much on the aspect that we cover, the real aspect of entities or ghosts or whatever they are, but sort of the dress up and go get candy aspect, or the let's go look at the fireworks. Well, that'd be 4th of July. But getting my holidays mixed up here. But the mask and the candy business and all the rest of it, instead of this aspect.
2: But, you know, there's a different aspect of it over in the Orient, you know, where they honor their ancestors.
4: Yes.
2: And there are many of the Eastern folks over there, Asians, that, you know, believe their ancestors are there with them.
4: Well, I lived on the island of Okinawa. And there is an interesting custom they have, which I got to participate in once, where at a certain time of the year, you go to a cave or a location, and you reverently clean the bones of your dead ancestors.
2: Mm-hmm.
4: And that makes me ask again about the link between the place of burial and the entities. In other words, try not to build on top of a graveyard of some sort. Is it generally true that entities stay close to what was their body?
2: Well, you know, that's hard to tell because when you become a spirit, you know, you're outside of the realm of space and time we have it. You operate in a different environment. And whether they can be next to their bones and instantly they can be, you know, 1,000 miles away.
4: Yes.
2: We really don't know because there are so many that do come and go as transients. And always in motion. But yet, around graveyards, there is a lot of activities.
4: Yes.
2: And whether these are just the new ones that have come and haven't quite gained the knowledge they need to continue on, or whether they, because the graveyard is close to where their home and families are, they stay behind.
4: So it's hard to really know which.
2: It's almost like talking about aliens.
4: Yeah.
2: You know, you have the different races you hear about. And you know, and some are good, some are bad, some are helpful. And
4: well, Dave, I'm not even sure, and Sharon, that there is a difference between what we're calling aliens and what you're calling ghosts.
2: In some cases, there may not be. They're on-scene entities or on-scene the twilight visitors who come and go. Some are helpful, and some, depending upon how they're helping you, some will call a guardian angel or a guardian spirit.
4: Well, might it not, though, depend on your perspective as an individual? Let us say you have an experience and you see an entity. Some people might come away from that and say, I saw an alien. I saw something not of Earth. And another person might come back and say, well, I saw a ghost. Or I saw Aunt Mary. Or
2: absolutely.
4: My grandmother. Or whatever.
3: Absolutely. It is all a matter of a person's perspective, because we have stories of very protective entities who've taken care of children, and yet some people would label them as guardian angels.
2: And yet you have others, like this energy vortex we'll send you a picture of.
4: Yes, sir.
2: I mean, my goodness, how can a ghost be like a funnel cloud? I mean, that you can understand a mist-like cloud or something, or fog, because that's been portrayed quite often, but a spin, a swirling funnel shape. Now, in the Liberty Theater, we captured on film there a reverse spin vortex, where the spin was reverse of how it normally would be. And it was like the letter U. It went down, over, and then back up again. Where this one we captured just last week starts from the floor and goes toward the ceiling, kind of bends along the way, but there's also a shadow that's cast from it.
4: When you have a photographic expert look at these, what do they say?
2: Well, the first reaction is that it's a chemical problem or a developing problem.
4: Yes.
2: Well, then we show them the negative, and you don't have it's not characteristic of a chemical stain. Okay, it's right in the film itself, and you can see both the vortex. You can see the shadow. Where on a normal chemical stain from developing, it's quite apparent if you look at it.
4: All right, you two, hold on just a moment. We will be right back to you. Dave Ester, Sharon Gill are my guests. They have written Twilight Visitors, a compilation of 70 true ghost stories. We'll be right back. If you feel the desire to control your own work hours, your work environment, be your own boss, choose your own work companions, then maybe you need to start your own business. Now, briefly, before the bottom of the hour, back to Dave and Sharon. Okay, you two, you're back on the air again.
2: Okay.
4: I'm glad that you are doing what you're doing. Very glad, because there are not enough people documenting this kind of thing. It's one of the reasons we put out the newsletter we do. You know, you talk about them on the radio, and it's great. It's the theater of the mind, and we can, you know, tell people about these things. But once you've laid your eyes on a photograph or had an actual experience, it's a whole new realm, isn't it?
2: It really is. And we really enjoy your newsletter, you know, because when you can visually observe an image, there's no doubt about what it is that you're looking at.
4: Well, if there is, there certainly is less doubt. I mean, words are one thing. Photographs, magnetometer readings, they're something else again. And it's a particular area of interest to me because I want to know myself, as you two do, I'm sure, whether this life is it, and then it's the worms crawl in and the worms crawl out, or whether it doesn't matter and your spirit goes someplace else.
3: We both firmly believe that life goes on. It goes back to the law of physics.
2: You know, no energy can be destroyed.
4: Well,
2: it's only transformed. And so, and you know, in the 70 stories we've collected, we're working on our second book, collecting stories. We probably got about as many stories right now as we have in the first book.
4: Wow.
2: But there are more in-depth stories. We're getting a lot of people contributing stories to us off the internet, sending a story through the email.
4: All right. Well, we'll get your email address on the air. We're at the half-hour mark. This is Dreamland. All right. Back now to Dave and Sharon. Are you there?
2: We are.
4: Art, could you ask your guests whether they think it is possible that certain locations on Earth are innately paranormally energized, apart from any human influences, past or present?
2: Yes, absolutely.
4: In other words, energy, I don't know what you'd call them, energy points?
2: Yeah, grid points, energy points. Now you've got your famous ones like Sedona, you know, where is reputed to be, a healing capital, an energy dispersion point. There's quite a few of those places that just naturally radiates the energy of a very positive force.
4: You do like staying on the positive side of this, don't you?
2: Oh, absolutely.
3: You can see all kinds of Freddy Krueger movies on TV. We don't do those kind of stories. We do the kind of stories that you can sit and tell around a campfire and enjoy getting scared.
4: Well, that's interesting. I do enjoy. Have you studied at all why human beings enjoy scaring themselves so much? I wonder about it.
2: I know, but I got a letter, Art. This is from a funeral director back in Pennsylvania.
4: Oh.
2: And he said, says, "I'm just glad that someone finally took me seriously. I don't know if you have any idea what the burden of disbelief can do to a person's life." He'd seen he'd heard a ghost, and no one would believe him. And being a funeral director, your first impressions would be, why would that be strange?
4: Right, well, sure.
2: At least I'd feel that way. And yet, to him, it was. And by being able to tell me a story, he actually felt better at it because someone took him seriously.
4: Well, it's cathartic, sure. I would think funeral directors would be particularly plagued or blessed, depending on how you look at it.
2: Well, there's one area in one of the towns that is located next to a funeral home, a neighborhood, and we've gotten three different stories from that neighborhood over the different period of time. From each house, you could throw a stone to the other houses.
4: Right.
2: And it's just above a funeral home.
4: Mm-hmm.
2: And we often wonder whether or not the entities and apparitions that have come to those people have come from the funeral home or just that's a coincidence.
4: Interesting. Is there any difference, this is kind of a wild question, but I'm going to ask it anyway, in the hauntings that occur in cases where bodies are buried somewhere versus cremation?
2: I don't think so. That's just my personal opinion. Because whether you burn a body or whether it decays back to the earth, the energy, the essence made up that individual, is transformed from at death into whatever energy feels that exists. So that you cannot destroy the energy, matter. You only transform it to a different form.
3: So it's actually only the body that dies away.
2: And not the essence of the soul or the spirit doesn't die.
4: Well, if the spirit remains sometimes near the body, as in the case of a graveyard, would the spirit remain near the ashes in the case of an urn?
2: It could very well, because perhaps it's a resting place. for memories. And perhaps that's all they are to the ghosts, are memories of who they once were.
4: That may be.
3: Now, we did hear a tale about an inn in Long Beach, Washington, where there's a lot of ghostly activity, and the owner, the previous owner's urn with his ashes, still sits on the bar.
4: Mm-hmm.
3: That one we have yet to follow up on.
4: All right. Well, I'm sure. What do you do, by the way, on that score? I mean, people read your books, and then I take it they contact you and they want you to come and investigate. What kind of criterion do you use in trying to decide, you know, we're going to take a trip?

0: So it is.
1: And not bad in the sense also that it would show you the direction of the magnetic radiation.
0: Yeah, and you, so you actually can home in, track it down, which is the same thing I do with magnetic meter. You have to, you know, keep moving around till you pick up a field and then home in on it. You do the same thing with a compass. And we talked about the type of films you can use to buy, and which are, some are better than others. And the cameras themselves really doesn't make any difference. We've had the one lady who...
1: Well, let me stop you on that point. Let's say somebody wants to go ghost hunting. Would they be better with the higher ASA film, or what seems to work better in catching the image?
0: The higher the ASA they can go, the better. Now, we've tried as high as 3200 ASA black and white.
1: Right.
0: And I believe it was either the 3200 or the 1600 that we captured an image in the Liberty Theater. But Sharon also has captured it on ASA 400. We used infrared. We've captured sometimes. We captured on that. But infrared is real difficult to work with,
1: mm-hmm.
0: and it's real difficult to get processed.
1: All right. Let's go back to the phones. I did want to get that cleared up. East of the Rockies, you're on the air with Dave and Sharon. Hi.
2: Hey, how's it going?
1: Okay, where are you, sir?
2: I'm in Willoughby, Ohio. This is Les.
1: Okay.
2: And I wanted to say this is really an interesting program.
1: Thank you.
2: I have actually two questions for you, or one question and one story. I would really like to find a ghost. Seriously. I mean, I might be crazy, but I really would like to do that. How do you go about finding someplace that's haunted?
3: In our experience, we just started talking to people about our own experiences. And overall, I can honestly say that just about everyone we've talked to have had some type of experience. And we have made contact with people who have activity in their homes at the present time. And when we tell them what we do, they invite us to come into their home and see what we can find.
1: Well, that's because you guys write books about it, and so you get contacts. But what about this fellow?
3: Actually, that was how we got started on our first book, was speaking of our own experiences with other people. And
0: I would say just go out and start asking people, friends and neighbors and relatives that you have in the area that you're in, if they've had any type of unusual experiences or paranormal events have occurred in their home. And a lot of times older buildings will have it.
1: All right, there you are, caller. Yeah. In other words, ask friends.
2: All right, well, the only thing that I've ever had that would be quote-unquote a paranormal experience has happened to me three times. When my brother died, when my grandmother died, and my grandfather died, each time when they died and I was asleep, I woke up immediately at the time that they died.
1: Knowing something?
2: I didn't know that they were at the time until I found out, you know, usually half an hour to 45 minutes later, someone would call me from the hospital and say, you know, so-and-so just died, you know, half an hour ago, 45 minutes ago. And so I'd really would like to
1: pursue it. I've got you. And so that's good advice then for anybody.
0: Yes, it is. I just keep, when you start it, have an open mind and don't be judgmental. Don't judge what you observe, because we may not understand why they're performing it or why they're doing it. It's like when you go overseas. You can't judge the culture that you visit by your own standards.
1: Boy, isn't that so.
0: You know, and that's one of the first things you have to learn. And I think they can sense that. If you're not coming in a judgmental attitude, but an openness to understand, I think it opens the doors for you. I really do.
1: And then you also stressed attitude. In other words, be respectful, be reverential, do not insult the entity.
0: Absolutely. The same way if you walked into, for example, the Alamo in San Antonio.
1: Yes.
0: You know, there's no signs that's required, but you walk in there, and that's probably one of the most reverential places I've ever been in. You can hear a pin drop inside, and there are, 40, 50 people in there.
1: Mm-hmm.
0: But everybody feels that reverence is there, respecting what has occurred there.
1: All right. West of the Rockies, you're on the air with Dave and Sharon on Dreamland. Hi.
4: Hi, I'm calling from Seattle, Washington.
1: Yes, ma'am.
4: And Dave and Sharon, I thought I might let you know that I was in the basement of your 12th Avenue home in Seaside just

0: today.
1: Oh. Is it still haunted?
0: And I, did you know that there were children, actually? It was children haunting the basement?
1: Uh-huh. Yeah. We had children down there.
0: Okay. Yeah, and I do apologize if you get a call from the new resident, because we were just going to Seaside, had stayed only 3 blocks from your house, had drove to Cannon Beach, picked up your book, and found it interesting, went back to Seaside just to look at the house down near the new residence outside that do not know that it was haunted. And we showed them the book, their jaw dropped. They said, yes, that is our basement. So they took us downstairs. It's now a child's room.
2: Oh,
1: perfect.
0: Yeah, and they have not had any poltergeist activity there whatsoever. But maybe they haven't heard of it, or maybe it's calmed down, or maybe if there's a child with the children, I don't know if that would make a difference.
3: Or maybe the entities left when Dave and Sharon did.
2: No,
1: they did.
2: Actually,
1: they
2: didn't.
1: Behind.
2: And we do have pictures in the book of the people who moved in after us. They took pictures on Halloween night of their grandchildren dressed up. And they do have a film around them, a mist.
0: We did see those pictures in the book, yes.
2: They do.
1: And there's a story in there about having a low child's voice respond back to my question of whether my daughter was down in the basement.
0: Yes.
1: You know, it was just as real, it was a real little girl's voice.
0: We found this all very interesting because we picked up your book, read half of it, turned to Art Bell tonight, and then heard you. But we'd also like to say that we followed some of your stories, and we followed them all the way up to Astoria, where we did go to the Liberty Theater. And I do have to agree with you, and I have one question about the theater. I do feel things, and when I went into the theater, I felt 3 separate entities, and I was very scared. But the theater people were very nice and let us even sit in the seat where Lily was killed. I felt great anger in the room for us being there, and I left. Went upstairs and did feel something that I guess was Mary. I felt her about the point in the book that you said she'd be halfway up the ramp, but I had not read that yet in your book. And then when I read it, I realized that that was where you felt it too. We went back to take a picture of the bathroom, because we did take a picture of the theater. I was with my boyfriend. He asked that we go back. We went back, and I didn't feel her in the bathroom this time, but I did feel her behind me, and I did sort of hear voices. I'm wondering if there ever were voices heard from the entities that are in the Liberty Theater.
3: All right.
1: There sure are.
3: Oh, there are.
1: Yeah, they've heard voices. They haven't seen, I believe, it, but in fact, they've seen all 3 of them, and they've heard voices at different times. But it's spooky when you go in there.
2: Definitely.
3: You can just feel it, all right. I know the feeling. I have never, you know, I've seen one UFO. I have never seen a ghost. I have never seen an entity of any sort. But I would love to. So I'm in the category of that one man who called. And I am, I suppose, curious enough to follow up if there are any haunted houses out there. Or anybody who regularly gets a visit from a ghost, I would love to be contacted. In the
4: 9.
3: All right, I want to remind everybody as well, tomorrow night on my regular syndicated program, we do something utterly different. It's called Ghost to Ghost. It, too, is a very, very serious approach to this whole matter of entities and ghosts. We do it every Halloween. It is not a joke show. It's not a fun show. I'm not going to be putting in a bunch of little sound effects and all the rest of it. We take a very serious, I take, and expect you to take a very serious approach to these matters. They are serious, because I believe they are real. So if you're interested, don't forget, tomorrow night, Ghost to Ghost AM. That's about as much humor as you're probably going to find in it. It is, however, frightening. And for some reason, we human beings really enjoy scaring the hell out of each other. So it's a great opportunity for that. You guys, I want to give you a chance. The moments are closing. Twilight Visitors is the name of your book. Ghost Tales, 70 of them right now. How do they get the book? One more time.
1: They will call 1-800-WEIRD-94. And we'd also like, if any of the listeners have stories, we'd like, if they'd like to share them with us, we'd be more than happy to consider them in our next book.
3: Oh, and where would they send them?
1: They can send them to Post Office Box 976, St. Helens, S-H-E-L-E-N-S, Oregon, and the zip is 97051.
3: wonderful.
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1: Right.
3: Well, it has been a pleasure having you both on, and I like the approach you take to the topic. It's a good hands-on hardware kind of approach, and we will do another show, all right?
1: Thank you very much.
2: Thank you very much.
3: Thank you both, and good night from the high desert. Well, there you are. Dave Esther, Sharon Gill, Twilight Visitors. Now, again, I want to say this because it is deadline time right now. If you want our newsletter where you will continually see this kind of thing documented, I'm very intent on that, so that you don't have to just believe what I'm telling you. You can see for yourself. Art Bell, After Dark, the newsletter. It's got to be ordered before the sun comes up in the morning. It's not after dark then, you see. The deadline is now. 1-800-917-4278. That's 1-800-917-4278. From the high desert near Dreamland, good night.
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0: high desert and the great American Southwest. I bid you all good evening, good morning, good afternoon, wherever you may be across the globe in all these time zones across the globe. I'm Art Bell, and this is Coast to Coast AM. Good evening, everybody. I'd like to welcome a brand new affiliate, WJNC, in Jacksonville, North Carolina. That is my birth town. Jacksonville, North Carolina is where I was born. Camp Lejeune's right there. As you know, my parents were both Marines. They're 1240 on the dial in Jacksonville, North Carolina, and happy to have you. It's a great place. All right, there are a number of things I want to say right at the top of the program here. And, yes, here I am once again after missing, 3 days last week. When I am not here, it is because I cannot walk, I cannot sit, mostly I can't sit, and I can't stand, and I can't much lie down without being in pain. So that I can only hope that people understand what's going on. If I could sit here, I'd be here, you can be sure of that. But what happens is, my back begins to spasm, and it begins to damage itself, and that's it. You know, I'm bent over. I'm bent over. Virtually crippled. And so when I'm not here, that's what's going on, and that's what was going on last week. And I decided I probably shouldn't be here tonight, but I am here because of what's going on. And I felt I should be here, so I'm kind of in that in-between state, and I hope that I can make it through the program without breaking into spasms, but it's kind of like a rattlesnake threatening, you know, my back. My doctors have offered me an option for surgery, which is not a very good one. You know, the odds of it being a success are not good, and get this, if it is a success, you will sacrifice, I don't know, 10 or 20% of your mobility. That's if it's a success. Going the other way, you don't even want to know what can happen. So I'm obviously trying to avoid surgery and trying to stick it out and hoping it'll get better. Maybe it will, maybe it won't. At any rate, when I'm not here, know that I'm not here only because I absolutely can't be here or anywhere else. Period. My colleague Rush is in trouble. Rush Limbaugh told everybody Monday that he is virtually deaf. He has lost all of his hearing in one ear and lost 80% or better in the other ear. And given the next probably 2 months, he will lose the remaining 20%. And it's already to the point where he cannot hear phone callers. He cannot hear conversation. He cannot hear music. And he's very concerned about his voice, obviously. There is a thing, you know, where you hear your own voice. And if you cannot hear your own voice, you begin to lose some identity with your voice. And that happens to people without hearing. And I am so sorry about Rush. Please pray for him. Please pray for him. He is bound and determined to continue doing what he is doing in some way. That's a pretty heavy load. He discovered it, as you know, if you listened only May 29th, and then sort of dealt with it through the summer as his hearing deteriorated. He is a colleague, a friend. He gave me a really neat alien that's in the back of my studio. It used to be in his New York studio, and it's now in the back of my studio. And he's a great guy, very dedicated to his work. And Rush, my friend, let's hope for a miracle. And better yet, actually, if everybody would be so kind as to pray for a miracle, I think that would be appropriate. Almost inconceivable. Most radio people have hearing loss. I have hearing loss, quite a bit of it. You know, I've been doing radio now for 35 years, and radio people are kind of crazy. You know, they like music. I did a lot of years of rock and roll music, believe me, in my career, a lot of years. And you wear headphones for all of those years, and you slowly turn the volume up a little more and a little more. It's just a natural thing for a radio person. And so most of us in the business for a long time suffered some hearing loss, but this is obviously not in that category at all. It's something completely separate that he says he has a theory about and is not prepared to air yet. The war is on. The United States pounded terrorist targets in Afghanistan from the air for now a second night in an effort to undercut the Taliban militia sheltering Osama bin Laden. I had a feeling that's exactly what we would take after their military infrastructure, and we are doing that. He's still alive. We haven't got him. The U.S. is now telling the U.N. that aside from the attacks which we're all observing right now, there may be other countries that are going to be attacked, and I would imagine so if you're really going after Al-Qaeda. Then you're going to go after them wherever they are, and they are all over the place. So I imagine they'll go after them in every nest where they find them. They have now arrested over 600 people in the investigations following September 11th. In Florida, a situation which we'll talk with Linda Moulton Howe about in a moment. I was rather suspicious of the first anthrax outbreak there. Inhaled anthrax is a really rare thing, 26, 27 years now since we've had a case. It now seems we've got a second case. The FBI has taken over the case into the investigation of the anthrax death of a Florida man after the germ was found in the nose of a co-worker and on a computer keyboard in their office. Hundreds of people who worked anywhere near the man lined up to get medical tests in Florida. And now it looks to me like this is some sort of a terrorist outbreak, a minimal one to be sure, or at least a crime. Certainly one cannot imagine how anthrax could simply get sort of scattered about. It just doesn't happen that way as far as I know, but we'll find out more shortly from Linda Moulton Howe. Maybe there is a way. You know, they said the first man was an outdoorsman, and well, he might have caught it that way. But I have my suspicions. I did from the report of the first man, and now with somebody else, and with them finding it in the office, it kind of changes everything, doesn't it? We'll be back with Linda Moulton Howe in just a moment. Now, Linda Moulton Howe, she has been a reporter for this program for years and years and years and years, many years, and she reports on all kinds of strange occurrences, things that are inexplicable otherwise, and she's very, very good at what she does. She has won awards across the board. Tonight she's going to be reporting on this anthrax situation in Florida, and so much more. It's obviously taken another step with what's occurred in Florida, and here to tell us what she knows about this and a few other related things from Philadelphia, Pennsylvania, is Linda Moulton Howe. Linda, welcome.
1: Thanks, Art. Well, for the first time since the mid-1970s, as you pointed out, two cases of inhalation anthrax caused by breathing in bacteria spores have been confirmed in two Florida men. First was 63-year-old Robert Stevens, who died Friday. He was a photo editor for The Sun, a tabloid newspaper published along with the National Enquirer at American Media in Lantana, Florida. Traces of anthrax were also found on the computer keyboard used by Robert Stevens at his American Media office. His home was not far from the airstrip where September 11th hijacker Mohammed Atta rented planes. The second man who tested positive for exposure to anthrax is 73-year-old Ernesto Blanco. He worked in the mailroom at American Media. The second anthrax case was confirmed after Ernesto Blanco was admitted to Cedars Center Hospital in Miami-Dade County last week and treated for pneumonia. He went home but returned to the hospital. The fact that Blanco worked in the same office building as Stevens caught the attention of investigators who were checking intensive care units and morgues in southern Florida. So they gave him a nasal swab test, and it was positive for anthrax. Medical experts say that inhalation anthrax rarely occurs naturally. More commonly, humans contract anthrax bacteria from contaminated soils or animals through skin cuts or in food or water. But with terrorism on everyone's mind And these two cases, this afternoon, I talked about this surprising development with Dr. Donald Henderson, professor of medicine and public health and director of the Center for Civilian Biodefense Studies at Johns Hopkins University in Baltimore, Maryland. Dr. Henderson.
0: Okay, and here we go.
2: Okay, we've got a strange phenomenon in a sense that we have an individual from whom anthrax has been isolated from his nose, nasal passages. He is ill, but the illness does not, according to what I hear, look at all like anthrax.
1: And this is the second case?
2: The second case. The first case died, and certainly the clinical picture, everything I heard about there, sounded very much like anthrax. I don't know whether an autopsy's been done, so I don't know what they've seen. The second case is very strange in that it really is sort of like somebody's carrying the organism now. That information may be wrong in time, but it, at the moment it doesn't look like it. And we have something that looks a little more ominous with a second isolate, but on the other hand, it's such a strange phenomenon. And secondly, we have now looked at the organism. It's a pretty common ordinary garden variety anthrax that we have out in the West Coast or out in the Central Plains from where animals are infected. It's very sensitive to all antibiotics. It's not some weird engineered bacterium at all. And one wonders at this point just where this could possibly have come from or what may have happened, how it got there, how this particular strain got into one man's lung, into somebody else's nose, and onto a computer keyboard is what our mystery is at this point in time. And as I say, I think once we get a lot more in the way of samples from around that area, we have a chance to look at each of those three strains and compare them. Are they the same? The man is breathing in anthrax in any amount. One would expect this would be turning up in the lung, but it certainly does not seem to be. So I think there's just a number of things yet that we need to wait to find out about before we're ready to jump to any conclusions.
1: But he did go to the hospital with what they thought was pneumonia.
2: That's right.
1: And wouldn't that mean that whatever the found in the nose would be in the lungs as well?
2: No, actually, inhalation anthrax does not usually cause pneumonia. People think of this as being anthrax pneumonia. In fact, it's a growth of the organism in the center of the chest, outside the lungs. What happens is the spore of anthrax goes into the deep part of the lungs, and it's picked up by a cell, a white cell it's called, and then it migrates into the center of the chest. And at some point, that spore begins to grow. It grows very rapidly, and it produces poisons or toxins. And the individual may feel like he's got pressure in his chest. He may have some trouble breathing, but he does not normally have a pneumonia. The second man had clearly a pneumonia by X-ray and clearly had some complications from the pneumonia. And the last I'd heard, I think there was a feeling was that this was a different disease that is caused by a different organism and not anthrax.
1: And yet he had a positive testing for anthrax in the mucus of his nose.
2: That's correct.
1: And that's what's puzzling.
2: That's right.
1: The general audience right now is asking a question that you can see why. Could this be related to the same terrorists that were training in those airplanes to crash into the buildings in New York and Washington? Because it's sort of in that general same area. Two cases within 3 or 4 days of something, inhalation anthrax, which nobody has seen a case of in the United States since the mid-1970s.
2: That's correct. The coincidence in time and place where these things have happened is certainly something to be looked at with concern. But meanwhile, what has been done is that the building is this cordoned off so that samples can be taken throughout, and they are being taken. The people who worked in the building have been started on antibiotics, which is the proper course to take. Certainly the FBI is very active in this case, as are the people from the Centers for Disease Control, as well as the local health department people, who are, as I've been told, very good. I don't see that we can make a judgment at this point other than to say, let's do everything we can to find out just how this man got infected, or the two of them got infected, and how those anthrax spores wound up in the keyboard.
1: The FBI says so far it has not been able to link the two inhalation anthrax cases to any terrorist act, but Florida's health department is urging that all American media employees who have worked in that building since August 1st report to the Palm Beach County Health Department in Delray Beach for testing.
3: Yeah, it's a newspaper, right?
1: The American media is.
3: Uh-huh.
1: That's where the Inquirer and the Sun are both published, and the Sun is where the first man worked in the photo department who died, and the second man who is now being treated both for anthrax and this pneumonia, he worked down in the mailroom. And now the health department is giving out an antibiotic that is effective in killing anthrax bacteria.
3: Excuse me, Linda, you said he worked in the mailroom?
1: Yes, the 73-year-old, the second case, worked in the mailroom of the same building.
3: It sure would lead me to suspect that somebody opened a piece of mail with something in it.
1: Well, there is the mailroom, the keys, and that man who worked in the photo room, and that is what they are trying to connect.
3: See, I'm just a talk show host. I can jump to conclusions.
1: Yeah. Well, and that the incubation period for anthrax, from the very first breathing in to symptoms, can be anywhere from 6 to 45 days. Fortunately, it is not contagious from person to person.
3: Right.
1: But these two cases underscore the importance of understanding and coping with bioterrorist attacks in aerosols deliberately released from airplanes or other sprayers filled with biological weapons such as dry spore anthrax or smallpox viruses. And I asked Dr. Henderson why some people argue that anthrax cannot be distributed easily by spray planes or other mechanical spray devices, and I'll have his answer and more after this break.
3: Okay, well, we're not quite up to the break yet. Okay, Linda, I suspected when the first man was ill that something was really, really wrong. When the second man got ill, I think there's almost no question. I bet it came in the mail. I'll bet you it came in the mail.
1: Well, it may, because the 73-year-old is the one who worked in the mail room, the one who got so sick and died, was the one who found the anthrax spores on his computer keys.
3: Mm-hmm.
1: Depending upon if he opened the mail, who delivered and who got the largest dose, there is a direct association based on research in Russia that the amount of spores that you breathe in, if you just breathed in one, you probably are not going to get any kind of disease.
3: Mm-hmm.
1: But if you breathe in a concentrated amount, then that seems to be what tips over going into disease. And since none of us know yet exactly what did occur, and the fact that there was this mailroom connection, the same building, and the photo guy, it certainly is, as you're jumping to that statement, the mailroom would certainly be suspicious, and I imagine the FBI has been all over there. But it's also interesting that the first man who died Friday, his home was only 1 mile approximately from that same airstrip where the men who were involved in the crashes into the buildings on September 11th were renting planes. Whether there was any connection
3: really
1: there
3: odd.
1: Or not.
3: That's really, really odd.
1: Yes, it's really,
3: really odd. The whole thing is odd. All right, Linda, hold on. We'll be right back. Again, I would ask my audience to pray for Rush Limbaugh. Rush is going through a terrible thing right now. Try and imagine to lose your hearing, especially in this business where your voice and your hearing are how you do it. All right. am once again back to Philadelphia, Pennsylvania, and Linda Moulton Howe. Linda, you've got it again.
1: All right, Art, thanks. Thursday, I was in New York at Ground Zero with an attorney who represents police and fire people there. And the odor alone was overwhelming. It's a mixture of burning tires, burning electrical cord, and flesh. And it stings the eyes, it stings the nose, the throat, into the lungs. And probably one of the most dominant conversations, whether we were walking on the street or moving at Ground Zero, where there were officials, and they had high nozzle sprayers that were spraying the tires of all of the cars that were going and leaving Ground Zero. The question everywhere was, this air is so acrid, how bad is it? And there were these machines measuring the air quality in a lot of buildings. You could hear the rat-a-tat-tat of the same kinds of machines. And on everybody's subtitle was, and could terrorists do something in this air that would then end up poisoning people? Mm-hmm. Well, this is on everybody's minds. It's on the front covers of Time and Newsweek, and now the anthrax cases. And I went into an in-depth conversation with Dr. Henderson about anthrax, about smallpox, and the controversy about whether or not it is easy to spray these kinds of biological microbes from the air or through mechanical devices. And here we begin with Dr. Henderson.
3: All right.
2: It is not just all that easy to grow up the anthrax organism and to put it in the right kind of form and then to distribute it. On the other hand, let's recall that the people who flew the airplanes into the International Trade Center didn't make airplanes. I'm sure they didn't know how to build airplanes.
1: Mm-hmm.
2: They captured the airplane. Could they go and buy anthrax spores? Well, there are a lot of countries, quite a number of countries, that have the ability to make anthrax in the form that it could be used.
1: And that is back to Saddam Hussein in Iraq and Russian research prior to the change from the Soviet Union to Russia?
2: That is correct. We know for a fact that the Russians were turning out anthrax spores in tons and ton quantities. They even had an accident when one of the plants that was making anthrax in this form leaked from the plant, and somewhere around 100 people died, as much as 3 miles away, and it was just a minute amount of these anthrax spores that escaped. The Iraqis had a very extensive operation producing anthrax. What we suspect is that there are a number of other countries that have this capacity, including to produce like anthrax in this form, including such as North Korea, Iran, Syria, Libya, so that it is not just Iraq and Russia.
1: Could you please explain what the problems are in distribution by planes or by sprays in subways, or what have you in your studies now on this bioterrorism threat concluded about the difficulties or the ease of distributing anthrax and smallpox?
2: Well, the trick is to put up what we call an aerosol. When you dust your roses, you have a powder there, right?
1: Right.
2: The organism that's used is about the same size as anthrax, and you just sort of, it's a very fine powder, and it drifts out over the roses. There are various ways by which you can, once you have it in this powder form, that it can be distributed. And what we know that we talk about the crop dusters, and people say, well, it's very large particles. They don't normally spray with fine particles because it drifts away. True. But you can change the adjustments on your aerosolizers is not difficult to do. You just change a couple of nozzles. It's quite simple.
1: And if terrorists got a spray plane with this right dry powdery anthrax and distributed it, let's say, over the city of New York, what is the worst case that could happen?
2: There are several problems that have to be solved, and you can't really answer that question easily. First of all, you've got a wind. And if the wind is very still, it's not going to go anywhere. If the wind is too strong, it's going to blow it away. And it's not going to settle as you'd like it to settle. If it's done with a bright sunshine, the sunshine itself may kill off the organisms.
1: Oh, really?
2: Yeah, yeah.
1: So UV light could kill an aerosol of anthrax?
2: Yes.
1: And could it kill an aerosol of smallpox?
2: Yes, it could.
1: So daytime distribution might not work, but nighttime distribution might.
2: Exactly.
1: Well, on the issue of smallpox, since we have a generation that has not been vaccinated mm-hmm. against smallpox, and we've already had demonstrated that the Osama bin Laden and Taliban advocate dying in the sacrifice for their cause, all they would have to do would be to infect some of their people with smallpox here in this country and have them walk around, and it is highly contagious, and it could end up starting something that could keep spreading from throughout one entire generation.
2: Let us say you have a patient who is sick with and has the rash. What you want to do is find out who has been in contact with him since he first became sick. And then you would immediately want to vaccinate those individuals and their household contacts. Smallpox vaccine is quite unique in a way that many people don't realize. Smallpox vaccine will protect, even though it's given 2 to 3 days after you've been exposed. You may be exposed to an individual, may even have inhaled the virus, but if you're vaccinated within 2 to 3 days after that, you are still protected. With most vaccines, you have to be protected well beforehand. But this is different. And even when it's given 4 to 5 days later, it has a major influence in avoiding a fatal outcome.
1: The Bush administration has authorized new production of more smallpox vaccines, which will increase U.S. supply in 2002. And in addition to vaccines, there is another discovery waiting in the wings, which could neutralize the bioterrorism threat by literally blowing up the germs, and it's called nanobombs. These microscopic droplets of oil are layered with detergent and suspended in a watery solution. The oil drops are called nanobombs because they are smaller than anthrax bacteria or smallpox viruses. So when those tiny droplets come in contact with germs, they fuse to the surface of the bacteria and viruses, which happens to be the way oil and water react, and that causes the membrane surrounding the microbes to burst. Now, I first reported this in 1999 and 2000 about this breakthrough with its inventor, Dr. James Baker, at the University of Michigan. And the last time I interviewed him, he was getting ready to test his nanobomb solution for the U.S. Army. He also took his invention through the patent process and now has a company called NanoBio Corporation, affiliated with the University of Michigan, to produce and distribute what could be a wonderful, non-toxic answer to bioterrorism. And this week, I talked with the chief executive officer of NanoBio. His name is Ted Annis.
3: All right, here we go. Kills the bad guys.
4: Dr. Baker's material took top honors, and it was the only material, by the way, that was not toxic and not caustic and not corrosive. So you can actually drink this material. You can put it on your skin, and you're okay.
1: What was the Army's reaction to the fact that this basically oily water substance could be so effective and be non-toxic at the same time?
4: They were very pleased, and they were very happy with this result. The part of the Department of Defense known as DARPA, which funded this research, was extremely pleased. This is a big DARPA success. They funded this research at the University of Michigan. Dr. Baker discovered this material or invented this material, and it's regarded as quite a success. This material can be loosely described as a salad dressing that kills anthrax. And people are skeptical when they hear that, including people in the military, despite the military's own data.
1: Well, you would think that everybody would be enthusiastically embracing this now because from the last time I talked with Dr. Baker, it was very clear that this material could be sprayed on children, animals, plants, and people without harm and yet blow up viruses and bacteria.
4: Exactly. We are seeing some signs of interest from the Department of Defense and from our government. We hope they embrace this enthusiastically. Haven't yet. Quite frankly, I'm expecting that to happen. And I'm waiting for them to call and have us come to Washington and sit down and talk about how we get this out into the field and out into the population within 6 months.
1: Well, if the Army already knows that it works in tests and works the best, why would it not already be front and center and being distributed throughout the country?
4: Very interesting question. I don't know. It isn't for lack of talking to different people in the Department of Defense. The only thing I can tell you at this point is that the only timetable I had seen prior to Terrible Tuesday from the Army was a timetable that would put some biodefense material, in the hands of the soldiers by 2006. Now, of course, after Terrible Tuesday, this is clearly going to be accelerated.
1: Well, and how do you accelerate it if people are still not calling you to Washington?
4: That's a very good question. Heaven forbid, but if there is an anthrax attack at this moment or within the next couple of weeks, there isn't a darn thing we can do because we cannot get this material approved, manufactured, and distributed that quickly.
1: And these news reports with images right now, including a contrast in petri dishes at the University of Michigan, showing what happened to anthrax in one dish after this nanobomb solution was applied and the anthrax bacteria are completely gone. You can see these photographs at my website, www.earthfiles.com, by going to the top of the headlines at my website, earthfiles.com. Go to the headlines page, and it's the top story. And, Art, in this time of so much uncertainty about what will happen in the Middle East and around the world, I wanted to also let Coast listeners know that there's going to be a very interesting conference coming up about Earth mysteries that tie into the ancient past of the Middle East that seems that it has had so many conflicts and problems on the Earth for so long. And it's a conference that's going to feature the work of Zechariah Sitchin, who has done a lot of books and work analyzing ancient Sumerian tablets about struggles in Mesopotamia. And I'm going to be there presenting information about some of the ancient Hermetic texts as they relate to mysterious lights and crop circles, which is the subject of my latest book. And this is going to be a conference in Sedona. And the place to go to get information, again, is at my website, www.earthfiles.com, on the headlines page. This is a year in which there are so many changes coming so quickly and rapidly, and this was a season also in which the crop patterns in Germany, Holland, Canada, and England have also been truly strained.
3: I know, it's been a wild year, Linda. Very quickly, may I ask you, are there any new developments because of all that's been going on? We haven't touched on it. The possibility of Atlantis off the coast of Cuba. Does this story still have legs? Is the story still alive? Nobody's hearing anything because of everything else that's going on.
1: Yes, it does. And yes, I hope to be doing a report about it when it's possible to do a report. But right now, everything is sort of under wraps. And as soon as there is something to report, I will call you.
3: Boy, they sure did clamp mouths shut on this one, didn't they?
1: Yes, and probably for the very good reasons that if you are on a story that is going to perhaps be profound in its implications, you've got to get a lot of ducks in the row. And they also are coordinating with various media. And so when the time is right,
3: You'll have it for us.
1: We're going to have more.
3: Uh-huh.
1: And in the meantime, what is happening in this world now with all of the subjects that we have been talking about tonight and how everything is going to continue to unfold, I hope that what Coast listeners will take from this report tonight is that it is a complicated issue when you start getting into bioterrorism. But one of the things that in interviewing Dr. Henderson and others is that there are ways to contain disease with smallpox. The approach is vaccination immediately in any areas where they would break out. And because of this unique aspect of the vaccination of smallpox, that you can have an effect on people even within 3 or 4 days after breaking out with rash. And that tends to contain in what they call rings of vaccination around outbreaks. So we are at the a point where public health and various investigators are looking for signs of disease anywhere and everywhere, more so probably than they ever have. And they are ready with some vaccines, and they are getting more into production so that right now they feel somewhat confident that they could control smallpox. And that anthrax, which is not contagious person to person, when there is an outbreak, they can also move in with antibiotics. And for the most part, if the disease is caught early, they can save people. So it isn't all terrible doom and gloom. And out of all of this, there, as Dr. Henderson also said, there has been a sharpening of the focus and the training. They have been running training courses in various labs, training more people to be able to detect anthrax, to have a lookout for smallpox and other diseases that might come in the country. And one of the other things that was satisfying to hear is when you hear about bubonic plague or Ebola or some of the others, they are extremely difficult. They are not at all transmissible as easily as, say, smallpox. And so there is a kind of self-containment in some of these diseases.
3: Well, Linda, if they have this nanobomb you were talking about that would kill this stuff, why is it not being developed like crazy in view of what we're concerned?
1: It is the issue of bureaucracies. You heard his one polite statement that the earliest that there was any timeline to introduce some kind of decontaminant into the Defense Department's arsenals was 2006.
3: Aye, aye, aye.
1: And here we are in 2001. We've had this major event, which is going to accelerate everything. And one of the wonderful things is to realize that this material could be sprayed in subways, on buses, on planes, on streets, on people.
3: Yes, to prevent all this.
1: And it would kill everything without hurting life forms. So maybe out of all of this, that if there's a silver lining, it is that we are getting arsenals that may help us faster than we ever thought.
3: All right. Linda, as always, wonderful having you here. Great reports.
1: Thank you.
3: Thank you so very much.
1: Thank you.
3: Good night. All right, folks, that's it. That's the latest on the anthrax. And I had no idea about the nanobomb. Isn't that something? I'm Art Bell, and this is Coast to Coast AM. Good morning, everybody. This is Art Bell. On this radio program, the longtime listeners know that we know how to do something that we haven't done now in a couple of years. And with the news from Rush Limbaugh today, tomorrow night, we're going to do what we haven't done in a couple of years. And we are going to try. I don't know how you feel, you know, about prayer. I don't even know how I feel about prayer. That is to say, why it works. Because I really don't know. I just know that it does work. Actually, intense concentration and willing something good to happen appears to work. And actually, I'll go beyond that. It does work. And in view of what Rush announced earlier today, I think tomorrow night, God willing, I'll be here, and we will do what we have not done for a couple of years, and that is get millions of people concentrating simultaneously on the same thing. And we're going to give it a try. It is in with a group of great experiments that I stopped doing a couple of years ago for what I think is a very good reason, and that I now resume for what I think is a very good reason. So having said that, spread the word to your friends. Tomorrow night we are going to try an experiment that we haven't done in a long time. Coming up in a moment is Chris Ruddy. Christopher Ruddy is one of the nation's premier journalists. In 1999, Newsweek, in fact, named him one of America's top 20 new media personalities. An investigative reporter, Mr. Ruddy has broken numerous stories that have received national acclaim. In 1992, he first exposed revelations that a PBS documentary had fabricated key facts, causing PBS, as a result, to withdraw their support for the film. First time they had ever done any such thing. At the New York Post, Mr. Ruddy's series on abuses of the Social Security disability programs led to a national media flurry and congressional reforms. Also at the Post, Mr. Ruddy broke several stories relating to the death investigation of Deputy White House Counsel Vince Foster. He appeared many times on this program with respect to that investigation. He has appeared on just about every radio and television show in the world. William Sessions, the former director of the FBI, said of Chris, "Chris is tenacious. His reporting is serious and compelling. He sure is tenacious. He certainly is tenacious." Coming up in a moment, Christopher Ruddy. All right, here now is the tenacious, very tenacious, Christopher Ruddy. Chris, hi. Hello, Chris.
5: Hello, Art.
3: Oh, there you are.
5: You thought you lost me there for a second.
3: I did, yes.
5: I had put you on the speakerphone, and I had to press the button there.
3: I see. All right. Welcome to the program.
5: Well, thank you for having me. We're living during interesting times, incredible times, but it's very disappointing to hear about, saddening about Rush Limbaugh.
3: Boy.
5: And I think we don't want to lose someone like him, and your program and his have demonstrated the great need this country has to have the alternative information the big media don't give us.
3: Well, thank you. I'm pretty shocked and devastated at, you know, what's happened. It really, really, really came out of left field today and jolted me hard. Chris, since we last spoke, the Twin Towers were hit, the Pentagon was hit, we're at war. An awful lot's happened, Chris. And now we have begun the attack, two days now, many attacks into... As a matter of fact, I just heard that we're attacking now, apparently during daylight hours as well. There was a morning attack. So an awful lot has happened, and I hardly know where to start. Do you want to just give us some comments on what happened in New York and at the Pentagon and Bin Laden, and what can you tell us?
5: Well, so much has happened. It really is. I think most people still are in a state of shock over this. I don't think
3: Right. We're
5: fully absorbed. I was out this evening. I'm down here in South Florida, just a few miles from where Bob Stevens died. I've been in the American Media Building. I know a lot of people over there. You know, this is a small universe down here of journalists, so we bump elbows with a lot of people in the tabloids, the bars, and fellow journalists and the like, and I know a number of people that knew Bob Stevens, and it's almost shocking that so close we have an example of someone that had anthrax and contracted it and died of it.
3: Okay, well, let's begin with that. What do you know about this story? I had Linda Moulton Howe in the hour prior to you, and she said that one of them worked in the mail room, and I immediately jumped to the conclusion that, boy, it was probably sent in the mail, and somebody opened the damn thing. What do you know?
5: Well, the latest story out tonight, and we have a link up to it on Newsmax.com, is the evidence that the FBI is focusing on a strange letter that was sent to the National Enquirer. In it was a Star of David and some strange powder, and made some comments. Of course, the Star of David is a symbol of Judaism, and it's frequently the target of these terrorists, is the Jewish community.
3: Mm-hmm.
5: And some strange... It was a love letter, apparently, to Jennifer Lopez. And apparently they get these type of strange letters from fans or the like. And people passed the letter around, and it had this powder on it. And Bob Stevens was apparently one of the persons that touched that letter, and apparently the gentleman from the mailroom had carried the letter as well.
3: Wait a minute. It was a love letter to Jennifer Lopez?
5: Well, this is what they're reporting.
3: Why would they be sending that to... do you know to whom it was addressed?
5: They haven't revealed that information, but what's interesting, Art, is that, of course, you know, this is the Enquirer. They deal in celebrities, so I guess if they wanted people in the building to pay attention to something, they would suggest that, or it would be linked to something involving a celebrity. Now, we don't know exactly what was in the letter that made people interested in it and the reason it was passed around. Now, there must have been something in there that caused people some interest in the office that they would pass it around.
3: Indeed.
5: Now, there's another development. Is that the FBI is apparently focusing on an Egyptian young man or of Egyptian nationality that was an employee or a summer intern at the Enquirer, and when he left, he sent a strange email, which some people thought was rather threatening, to some of the staff saying, goodbye, nice to know you all, and there'll be some surprises in the future. And a number of people were quite shocked by it. And after the incidents of the anthrax, took it very seriously. And let's remember, this is pulmonary anthrax. When the government said, oh, nothing to worry about, don't bother, this is...

0: And the media at first just said, well, there's always every year a case of anthrax. Well, there hasn't been a case of pulmonary anthrax since 1976, so this should have set off alarm bells.
1: Right.
0: And I was called by a doctor friend in New York, and he said, look, if people in your area die or start to die of anthrax past this guy Bob Stevens, you should immediately go on antibiotics. I said, well, if I get the flu. He said, no, you misunderstand. The government's not telling people the truth on this. By the time you get the symptoms, you're dead. It's almost a strong probability, like 90% you will die, even if you take massive amounts of antibiotics intravenously.
1: Huh.
0: And this is why, after ignoring this and saying that it wasn't a problem, everybody over at American Media, I'm told, has been already informed, even if they don't have any symptoms, to start going on a regimen of antibiotics.
1: Mm-hmm.
0: A 15-day regimen, apparently. And that is good sense. But the government should be explaining this to people, that if people in your community, you know, die of anthrax, you should have, and people should have, a supply of antibiotics on hand, even a limited amount.
1: Well, that's another thing. On that program, he said, no, you should not store antibiotics. No, you should not get a gas mask. No, you should not worry.
0: Well, I can tell you, I live not far from Palm Beach. I had dinner with some very influential people over there, and they told me that they've sold out of antibiotics in Palm Beach. I know people in Manhattan and in New York, and people in the medical community that tell me in all the upscale areas, you can't even get antibiotics. So people who are not unsophisticated have already gone out and gotten antibiotics. And if you had to ask me what I would rather have, a gas mask or antibiotics, I would say that...
1: Antibiotics.
0: Yeah, I mean, clearly. And I don't even know if they'll... We now know, and this is the good, I think, that will come out of September 11th, or could come out of it, is that there are far greater dangers than the horrific acts of September 11th. And if the American people begin to prepare themselves,
1: mm-hmm.
0: we can stave off a bioterror attack that might have killed hundreds of thousands of people. We're going to be a lot more aware of these things, but we've got to act with some deliberation about it rather than this nonsense the media keeps on telling us, like on 60 Minutes, oh, don't worry, it doesn't have any effect, they can't do it. Oh, yeah, they can't do it. They just took four jets using box cutters and took down the Twin Towers and hit the Pentagon.
1: Yeah. Well, I think there's a reason why they're doing this, and if I were to guess at that reason, it is as follows, Christopher. The economy in America has turned sour. It was turning sour prior to September 11th. It is considerably soured from September 11th and getting worse rapidly. If people are scared, if people stay home, if people don't buy stuff, if they hunker down, it's going to really smash the economy. It's going to do probably more damage than any terrorist could do at any single with any single strike, or even some multiple strikes. It's going to ruin the economy, and I think that's what they're afraid of.
0: Well, I agree with you on the economy. We are in deep trouble. However, it is very important that the government maintain a great deal of credibility with the public.
1: Like the truth. How about maintaining the truth?
0: Oh, absolutely, because that's going to be vital to having the public's confidence in the government to pull us out of the recession. I believe that this economy would not have fallen off the cliff as it is doing right now had the government and the Bush administration immediately allowed the pilots who have demanded this, many of them are former military people, to arm themselves.
1: I agree with that.
0: The minute, I mean, 90% of, and I have flown since September 11th. I've been on four flights. I know people, I can sense they're scared. I know a lot of people that aren't flying. But if people knew that one of the pilots in the cockpit had a gun, and that someone with a gun or a box cutter could not go running in there and try to commandeer the plane, they would be, most people would be reassured by that. But because we're so politically correct in this country, we're not taking steps that would, again, you know, most people, I have great confidence with the American people. Look at the heroism art of these firemen in New York.
1: Yes.
0: I mean, I heard stories. A friend of mine
1: And the people on Flight 93.
0: Well, a friend of mine used to run the Port Authority of New York, George Marlin. He ran for mayor. He used to be in that building. His successor died in that building. And he was telling me stories of

0: heroism. For instance, on the day of the of September 11th, the firemen and the police quickly realized that both buildings would probably go down, but still they were trying to rescue people. And apparently they sent out a 911 to the Archdiocese of New York. As you know, most of these fire guys and cops are Catholics. They're Italians, they're Irish, they're ethnic people. And they figured they would get the Catholic priest there to help with the sick and the wounded and people hurting. But the fire chief apparently came over to the priest and said, look, our men are going in. They're probably not coming out, but they're going to try to save as many lives as possible. Would you give them the last rites? And in what they call like an emergency confession, where they don't actually have to confess their sins. And these firemen lined up, got the last rites, and went into those buildings knowing full well that they were probably not going to come out. That is heroism. That is America.
1: You bet.
0: And
1: then, again, the people on Flight 93 who apparently rushed these hijackers and brought that plane down. So there's a lot of heroism. I think that Americans are sturdier than our government gives us credit for. And I think they're holding back information because they think we're not so sturdy.
0: Well, and you know, we've got common sense. They can't say to us the airlines are safe when the pilots are going before Congress saying they're not safe, we need guns. The airline stewardesses are saying we need stun guns. And the government is publishing reports they're going to shoot down civilian airliners with military jets if they lose control of them. I mean, that's not reassuring. I think they need to be honest with the public and take steps to ensure public safety.
1: I agree. As a matter of fact, there was an incident today in an aircraft, and the aircraft was an airline passenger, apparently a crazy, tried to enter a cockpit. And the plane was escorted to its landing place after the pilot gave an alert by two F-16s. So, yeah, they're real serious. But we're just, I think this fear of an economic dive is keeping our government from telling us the full truth. I don't appreciate it when we're sort of fed pablum, in my opinion, on 60 Minutes, and we're sort of lulled into a false security. That's the wrong way to approach this.
0: Well, I believe that the syndrome of lies and deceit that we're getting from the government didn't start recently. It's been a long process happening over decades and perhaps reached its height in the 90s, where we were deceived and lulled about a lot of things,
1: yep,
0: including our security.
1: But hell, we're at war. I can understand that. I'm still going to function as a human being and a member of society. I'm still going to buy stuff, my needs, and so forth and so on. But we're at war. I understand that we're all, to some degree, at risk, so I don't need to be fed pablum.
0: Well, again, don't underestimate the American people. Just let us know the truth. We will act and like adults. We will behave civilly. We will come and rally. But when we're told mistruths or things that are not right, it doesn't instill confidence, and people will hold back and challenge the American people with the truth and see how we'll rise up. And I think President Bush is doing, I think, a remarkable job under very difficult circumstances, and he's come forward and said things which very few politicians would say, such as, this is going to mean a lot of casualties. This is going to be not a limited war, but a broad war. We're going to take years if we need to. Usually politicians come out and say, don't worry, we've got everything under control, and we'll wrap this up quickly.
1: Yes.
0: So it was refreshing, I think, to hear that. I don't think he likes to point fingers backwards. That's not his style. But I think he's moving forward, and I like that a lot. But I think there needs to be that same feeling throughout the government, not just limited to him.
1: Hear, hear. All right, we'll continue with this in a moment. Stay right where you are. I'm Art Bell, and this is Coast to Coast AM. Good morning.

0: By the way, I took a pretty interesting photograph, I think, the other day, right out my back door. Actually, I think it was Sunday, right out my back door, and sent it in to Keith, and he posted it. And you can see a high-res version of it, if you wish, as well as the photograph itself. It's simply the first snow that hit our mountain behind Pahrump here, where I live, and it's a pretty cool picture. And so... it's posted. If you want to see it, you just go to artbell.com and go to what's new. Second item down says first snow in Pahrump Mountains. You might want to see that. Also, Ralph Sarchi sent in the photographs he was going to send to the World Trade Center. They're also up there at artbell.com tonight, right now. So you might take a look at both. Ralph Sarchi was the sergeant in the New York City Police Department that I had on, who has been involved in a whole lot of... interesting work over the years, including exorcisms and a lot more. And he took some colleagues of his in the police department took some photographs of what would appear to be souls, what would appear to be entities near the Ground Zero area. And he finally did send in these photographs. Wish I'd had them the night of the show, but he sent them in and they're up there right now. You can take a look and see what you think. Once again, here is Christopher Ruddy. Christopher, have some comment from you on the situation ongoing right now. I mean, here we are, we're bombing the missiles of various forms, or flying the planes, or bombing B-52s, or dropping lots and lots of bombs. How do you think it's going, and what do you think it's going to lead to?
1: Well, I think that that there was a desire by the administration to please the American people here, that people are very angry after what happened on September 11th, and they wanted action taken.
0: That's right.
1: And the best thing we can do right now is bomb someone, and I think we're trying to hit some of the camps that Osama bin Laden had, but they've been pretty honest in saying there aren't that many military targets in Afghanistan.
0: No, and the camps are probably empty, and the people are probably in caves.
1: And remember, each cruise missile, I think, costs about $500 million, is it? $5 million or so? I think it's $5 million.
0: I thought they were about $1 million apiece.
1: Yeah, or maybe that's correct.
0: Still a lot of money.
1: Well, and when they talk about, there's some experts say on the high side, the plot that led to September 11th that the terrorists used, they spent probably $500,000 or less.
0: Well, I can understand the strategy of taking out their ability to do anything at all in the air. You know, anti-aircraft guns, probably whatever limited air force they have, take that out. But we're really going to have to go in on the ground, aren't we?
1: I think so, especially if the goal here is to overthrow the Taliban regime. I was speaking with Congressman Rohrabacher on the phone earlier today, and he told me the U.S. government was supporting the Taliban for some years now, that we wanted them as opposed to these other Afghan groups, which were more amenable to America. Mm. We knew that they were backing Osama bin Laden all these years, and we were still sending them aid and support covertly and openly. Sometimes we do foolish things, and it comes back to harm us. But I think that they're doing what they can. I don't think, though, that it's just a PR move. I think it's the first of several steps, and the step is to hit out what they can hit using missiles and planes. Mm-hmm. Then they're going to send the special ops in to try to capture Osama bin Laden or get some of his cells.
0: How about killing him?
1: Well, I think they would love to do it if they could.
0: As opposed to capturing. I mean, I'm not so sure. I want to see a long trial of Osama bin Laden anywhere. I just sort of want to see him dead.
1: Well, I think also they would not want him sitting in a prison somewhere where he became some sort of hostage that they could then capture American ambassadors, American businessmen. And,
0: right.
1: And, yeah, he may be a martyr in the Muslim world. But it's probably better to have him as a martyr than as a bargaining chip that in some future escalation.
0: Sure. Imagine how much of a martyr, as you point out, he would be if we actually had him in a jail somewhere. My God. No, I think he should be dead.
1: Well, you know, there's an executive statute, executive order, that bans assassinations. And I think that is a bad executive order. I think the U.S. government should be able to get bad guys like this. And they should also be able to offer rewards. There's a former State Department official named Chuck Lucum that has been proposing for some time, even before September 11th, that we put $100 million to $1 billion on the head of Osama bin Laden and see if we can get one of his intimates to turn him over.
0: Isn't that executive order under review right now?
1: I understand it is, and there's people like Congressman Barr that have been pushing for this to be overturned. That what they don't want to get into is what happened during the Kennedy years and before, where apparently the Kennedy administration was ordering hits, and some people believe that may have led to his own demise. And once you start the game of assassination,
0: But my view is, if they could kill our president, they'd do it now.
1: Well, I think they may have tried on September 11th.
0: There you are. If they could kill him today, they would kill him.
1: Yeah, and it's war.
0: It's war. That's
1: right. It's not like the old days with the KGB where we basically had this agreement, you don't kill our guys and we won't kill your guys.
0: Right. Right. Actually, that worked out when you had a good Cold War in place, which we don't have anymore.
1: Right. Who would think we'd be dreaming about getting the Cold War back?
0: Yeah, the good old days, right?
1: Yeah.
0: What do you think we're in for? And by that I mean, for example, do you have any information at all about whether the FBI is aware of how many might still be in the country?
1: Well, I've heard that there's probably hundreds, if not thousands. Those are numbers that have been bandied about in the country. We basically have an open border policy. People can come in like water through a hose. I mean, there is nothing stopping them from coming into this country and residing here and getting visas to students. It's only just a few days ago that they stopped giving visas to students from countries that sponsor terrorism, like Syria and Libya. Mm. And it's almost insane that we were doing this. You wonder if we have a death wish at some point that we were allowing people like this into the country. I also wonder, I think that we were vulnerable before this incident, very vulnerable, and that they waited a certain period before they woke us up.
0: That's for sure.
1: I think the enemies of the U.S. learned a big lesson during the Carter years, because they made a fool of Carter, and he lost, and they ended up with Reagan Bush for 12 years, and no more Mr. Nice Guy. And I think they figured the Saddam Hussein's, and others said, look, let's let the previous administration stay in there for 8 years, then we'll hit them when they're weak and vulnerable after 8 years. Mm. And I think now we are waking up, but I wonder if the enemies of the United States have figured they have an opportunity they may not have again. You know, we have Admiral Mora, Art, that writes for Newsmax. He's the former chairman of the Joint Chiefs, General Singwab. We have up on Newsmax.com their story where they're basically saying there is a potential of a global war out of this. You could have countries like North Korea or Iraq or China and Taiwan launching attacks, knowing that we are diverted and that we have all of our little resources concentrated somewhere else in the world.
0: How do we sit? Could we, if Iraq began to act up, or North Korea, do we have sufficient resources to prosecute in two areas at once?
1: Well, Singwab, who I think is a real brass tacks type guy, he's the former commander of U.S. forces in Korea, says that he thinks there's a high probability of another conflict breaking out. Now, it may not happen immediately, but he, for instance, studies Korea, has studied it for 30 years. Mm-hmm. He says the only way we could repel an armored invasion from the north into the south and to preserve the lives of as many men as we could of our 30,000 troops would be to use tactical nuclear weapons.
0: Oh, that's another subject I want to talk to you about.
1: I mean, there's one instance. Then you have Iraq. There's already indications that some of the leading princes and royal families in Kuwait and Saudi Arabia have left their kingdoms right immediately after the September 11th attacks.
0: Mm-hmm.
1: Now, this is very interesting because there is an early warning system. These two countries are the early warning because they know it's only a matter of hours before Saddam Hussein's armored tank divisions, and he has as many tanks as he did before the Gulf War now, I mean, we allowed him to rebuild to that point now. That it's only a matter of probably an hour to be in Kuwait. Now, I was in Kuwait just two summers ago, and I was there, and I saw how easy it is for tanks to roll across. I mean, it's like between you going from your home to Las Vegas. It's not far away.
0: Well, tell me what's going on with Saudi Arabia. I hear on the net and elsewhere that Saudi Arabia is not warming up to what we're doing at all, that they're not really willing to help. And then you hear government spokesmen go on and say, well, no, Saudi Arabia's going to come through for us and do everything we want, but they're not, are they?
1: Well, I think they're in a bind. I don't think they really want to back Saddam, Osama bin Laden. But I think that all of these regimes don't really trust America. They have seen Saddam Hussein come back into great power again, where he's very influential and has a big military again over the past 8 years. And Egypt, Mubarak, has the same situation. They know the fundamentalists would like to overthrow them as much as they'd like to kill the Americans. And so if they side too closely with us, they will get burned. And they're not so sure they're going to be on the winning side this time. And the Emir of Kuwait, as I mentioned before, left for London almost immediately after the attack. And that was one indication. I don't think that was good. The king's brother took up residence. There's more Saudi princes in Geneva than they've seen in a long time there, I'm told. So those things, I think, are things I watch to see, because they're sort of early warnings that people are afraid of something breaking out there. And the military we have today is 40% smaller than it was under Operation Desert Storm. And back then, Art, it took us 6 months before we launched the ground war.
0: That's right.
1: We wouldn't be able to do that today.
0: All right. Tactical nukes. That's something I want to bring up with you. I have been reading some Israeli news websites that you might be familiar with that are suggesting that Americans have moved tactical nukes into the arena where we presently are moving troops and planes and equipment, and that there is some consideration, probably not much, but some consideration for their use. And there's also news about Russians moving tactical nukes. Have you been hearing any of this?
1: Well, I've seen the reports, and that one website I saw it on, probably the same one you did, is not so credible. And there are certain treaties that we signed under the elder Bush's administration which bans the deployment of tactical nuclear weapons we have on our ships or planes, any forward deployment, which was, I think, crazy. We also destroyed, over the past decade, most of our tactical nuclear arsenal. We don't have many left, and we certainly don't have any neutron bombs, which is probably the most effective weapon we have, because it doesn't really cause much damage and they're very small and limited in their blast.
0: The website we obviously both read also talked about those.
1: Yeah, the neutron bomb. Well, yeah. I've interviewed Sam Cohn, who's the creator, and he told me that he was told that they destroyed all of the neutron bombs that Reagan built in the 80s. There was not much press on it, but apparently they were. And they're highly effective. They would be great in this type of situation because they don't leave any radioactivity. They do very little collateral destruction, but they could kill
0: people
1: in caves and in areas of terrain that are difficult to get out.
0: Do you really think we've destroyed them all?
1: I wouldn't be surprised. I know we've destroyed almost all our tactical nukes, and the neutrons were considered part of that arsenal.
0: Can you imagine a scenario in which we would use anything with the name nuclear on it?
1: There's a great fear of doing that because, again, if we won't arm the pilots, we wouldn't do things. Again, I was speaking to this gentleman that served Franklin Roosevelt and Harry Truman. He lives in Panama. He's an American expatriate. And he told me, he said, look, you know, Harry Truman didn't build coalitions. He never thought in terms of coalitions. He always thought, I'm president of the United States. What must I do to secure the interests of the United States? And he said, the minute you start trying to build coalitions, you start lessening your interests in the favor of other interests. And right now, America is in a a really difficult struggle, because we know that these folks are gaining weapons of mass destruction quickly if they don't have them already. And there obviously was evidence that the president and the vice president feared and continue to fear that there will be a nuclear weapon used, because all their behavior indicates that this constant movement of both of them out of each other's vicinity. The fact Air Force One was engaging in maneuvers on September 11th, where it was kept in the air and went to Air Force bases, this is consistent with plans of continuity of government after a nuclear attack.
0: How much do you know about that? There was an initial story that almost was retracted about the threat to Air Force One, and then it all quieted down. What do you know?
1: They say it was a threat to Air Force One, and that perhaps the terrorists knew about the flight plans of Air Force One. I really wonder about that. I think the government may have feared, again, that a nuclear weapon may have been used, and that they don't want to admit that. Again, it goes back to what we said.
0: Yeah.
1: They don't want to tell us the whole truth.
0: Of course.
1: For example, we know that the president had a prayer meeting before his address to Congress, and it was revealed, we had it up on Newsmax, and he met with Billy Graham's son and a number of others, but he told them that there was things he couldn't tell them, and that there was the possibility of the use of a nuclear weapon, and that their prayers were more needed than ever.
0: Oh my God! What do you suppose that means? Does that mean that we have knowledge that they have a nuclear weapon? I can only imagine that.
1: Well,
0: not that we would use one, because if we were to use a nuclear weapon, our coalition would go. That'd be it.
1: Yeah, well, yeah, for sure. People would not. There would be a lot of angry parties. Already, we have fraying of our coalition.
0: So to me, that would mean that somebody else has one that they fear might be used.
1: Oh, yeah. Well, that's clearly what the president was indicating to the ministers and the clergymen. And you've had one of our writers on your show, Colonel Stanislav Lunev, who's the highest-ranking defector ever from Russia.
0: Right.
1: And he's been warning for years that there's missing nuclear suitcase bombs from the Russian arsenal.
0: Mm-hmm.
1: He believes the Russians have smuggled some of them into the United States already as part of their just operational procedures. He believes that the mafia works closely with the military there. There was some very strange things that happened this summer. Newsmax has been the only place to report this, that the Russian press, Pravda, reported in July, citing a economics minister, that there was going to be a major, quote-unquote, financial attack on the United States that they had never seen before.
0: Financial attack?
1: Yeah, this is how they described it, as a financial attack. And the interview in Pravda, I mean, this is a page one story in Pravda, and it told people to... Russians to get out of dollars, to buy rubles and gold, that there would be a collapse of the U.S. economy. And the person was very quizzical, like, how do you know this? Now, the government minister was predicting that it would take place in mid-August. And her name was Korogina, and she said that Dr. Korogina, close to apparently President Putin, that there was going to be some sort of quote-unquote financial attack that would lead to this collapse that America had never seen before. Now, we know the events of September 11th, like you said, was an attack on our economy. That's what's happening. She has since been re-interviewed by Pravda, and she again told them that she was mistaken about the date but wasn't too far off, that there will be additional strikes against the United States to destroy the economy and make it no longer a world power.
0: Christopher, are you good for another hour?
1: Sure.
0: All right, then another hour it is. Stay right there. Okay, we'll be back, and we'll take some calls for Christopher Ruddy when we do get back. I'm Art Bell. This is Coast to Coast AM at the beginning of the week. Good morning.

0: Once again, here is Christopher Ruddy. Chris, you mentioned an economic attack. Would you regard that as what happened on the 11th or something yet to come, or what?
1: Well, I believe that was the main goal, and apparently there's evidence that it was an economic attack because those people that did the attack benefited using the stock market and short-selling stock.
0: Oh, yes.
1: Not only in the airline industry, apparently in some of the companies that were in the World Trade Center that had their headquarters there. So this was very cleverly and well thought out.
0: Where is that investigation? I know the SEC is looking into the short selling that went on, that there were some stories, and then it got quiet. What's going on?
1: Well, apparently they're still looking, and apparently there were a number of companies in the World Trade Center where there was a lot of unusual activity, like companies like Morgan Stanley, apparently, which had offices there, and the effect that had on their stock. Apparently also there's been some money not collected, millions of dollars of money that was made by some firms or in the name of certain individuals overseas, and they have yet to collect the funds.
0: Oh, really?
1: But other funds, because there's so many, we have a global economy where things go across borders and transactions happen quickly.
0: Right.
1: You can't track all of it. And, I mean, it's a brilliant plan. Here they launch a war, and they fund the war by attacking our economy, and the losses on the economy, they bet the economy is going down on various mechanisms. We have these investments like short selling and options and futures trading, and they can make money on a whole host of schemes, which they've obviously thought out and could fund hundreds of millions of dollars into this.
0: Mm-hmm.
1: What's interesting, which brings up the whole issue that Russia was reporting there would be this financial attack, and then the economist for the Russian government said again in September that there would be additional attacks of a very unusual nature that will really destroy the American economy. We can't forget, Art, that Russia is the main backer of every country on the State Department list of terrorism. That includes Iraq, Iran, Syria, Libya, North Korea, and Cuba. And you have to wonder, with such close ties with their political and military establishment, that they wouldn't know about this scheme. They wouldn't have heard. And we know of apparently efforts by Russia to develop nuclear weapons in Iraq and to help in Iran, and to develop the Iraqi bioterror weapons. And so these links are very bothersome in my mind.
0: Israel sat out Desert Storm. And so far they're sitting this out, I guess. We had to, I guess, promise they wouldn't be part of any coalition in order to get Pakistan to join hands with us in so much as they have. What do you think Israel will do if the stuff hits the fan?
1: Well, I think Israel is in a fairly good position because it has a very smart military man heading its government, General Sharon, who is despised by a lot of people, but no one doubts, and I know this from my own visits to the Middle East, the Arabs may hate him, but they respect him, and they know that he's a ruthless military man. And you talked about our fear about using nuclear weapons and the
0: sure.
1: like, and
0: sure.
1: we have it. He has no inhibitions. If they're attacked with some weapon of mass destruction, the Israelis have a plan. It's been written about. It's called the Samson Option. You've probably heard of it. And basically it says to the Arab world, if you use a weapon of mass destruction on our soil, like a nuclear bomb in Tel Aviv, we have a plan to destroy every Arab major population center in the whole Arab world. It all goes up using atomic weapons, and Israel has the weapons to do it. And it has kept Israel safe. And this is why they're coming over to pick on us, because they see us as a backer of Israel. They're going to leave Israel alone. But Sharon is frightened, I think, not so much by the Arabs, but what's happened recently is where the U.S. suddenly calling for a Palestinian state. And he realizes how dangerous that is, even though some people might support that idea, and it may be a good idea. Let's put that aside for a second. For the U.S. to announce that 3 weeks after these attacks
0: yes.
1: has set a very bad note. And that's why Sharon got up and said, we're not going to be Czechoslovakia and don't engage in appeasement. And everybody criticized him. But I can understand the fear that they have that, that there is going to be an effort of appeasement and that Israel would be on the losing side in that.
0: What about our own policy with regards to the use of some sort of weapon of mass destruction? I've heard that we have a similar policy, that if a bioterrorism or a chemical terrorism were to kill many, many, that we might consider the use of nuclear weapons.
1: Well, yes and no. I mean, certainly during the Iraq war, it was reported that Bush let in 91 that if Saddam Hussein used such weapons against American troops, he could expect a nuclear retaliation. This war is a little different because we don't really know who the enemy is, and we haven't drawn any close links, or at least publicly, to any country. And what I think has come out of these terrorist groups is that they figured out that it's so hard to pin blame that they can get away with impunity like they did in the Pan Am crash, where it was really hard to figure out who did it. Various times in the 80s, where during the Reagan years, where there were bombings that went unresponded to, certainly during the Clinton years. And because of that, I think our enemies think, wow, we could detonate a nuclear warhead in an American city. What are the Americans going to do? They're going to blame it on Iran or Iraq? Or
0: yeah.
1: The world will look at us very angrily if we retaliate. Now, what Colonel Lunev says and is written about on Newsmax.com, I think it's the only plan that works, is to warn these countries that we know are the usual suspects, Iraq and Iran and others, and say, look, we're not going to even do an investigation as to who dropped the bomb. You're all going to suffer much along the lines the Israelis have planned out. And what there's not only do we need to tell them that, but we need to plan as if we're going to do it. Because as soon as we start planning in our government to do this, it'll get back to the Russians and spies through these feedback loops that we are actually serious. And that, I don't think we've really laid out.
0: Would Russia be one of those we would include?
1: Well, it certainly could be. It is the main sponsor of all of these countries that is supporting nuclear weapons. And you have to wonder, you know, the old saying, the Romans had cui bono. You know, Romans tried to figure out blame, they just figured out who cui bono means in Latin, who benefits.
0: Yeah.
1: And the Russians seemingly are benefiting or would benefit by our harm and destruction.
0: Mm.
1: And I'm not so worried about a nuclear weapon now. As you know, we have a thing up on the website called Anthrax Q&A, and it was put together by a former Pentagon planner, Kevin Briggs, an Air Force officer.
0: What's the upshot?
1: Well, basically, one of the top scientists in the U.S. government told him that anthrax is basically a poor man's nuclear weapon, and that the studies the U.S. government conducted at Oak Ridge National Laboratory by Dr. Chester discovered that for less than $50, you could kill large parts of the U.S. population just in the total cost of the anthrax.
0: So again, then, we're not really being told the truth.
1: Well, he said it's interesting. I spoke to Kevin about this. He said that he was at a seminar where Dr. Chester was revealing quite a bit of information that had never been published before. Now, Kevin was the former president of the American Civil Defense Association, so he's very familiar with what's available. And he said, Dr. Chester said, look, we've done various tests at Oak Ridge. What we've discovered is that with a small amount of anthrax, we had two scenarios we tested. One is a single operating terrorist with a truck with a 55-gallon drum of anthrax and a sprayer could cause tens of thousands of deaths within one city. But scenario two, the government found, was that a sophisticated and well-trained technical terrorist group with four medium-sized planes of a DC-3 size were shown to potentially kill 35%, that's a third, of the U.S. population with one night flight spraying anthrax over key population centers. And basically, you know, you see these things in the news, oh, it's hard to deliver, it's hard to dispense, the weather conditions, all of this.
0: That's what they're saying everywhere.
1: Yeah, well, look what they were saying before this. Look what they were saying, Art, before the September 11th attack. If you look at it, it is apparently, and Kevin points this out, yeah, weather, if there's a sunlight, the temperature's a little bit off, But if you basically have a breezy, windy weather and you have a cold front, which is cloudy, that those spores of anthrax will thrive and decimate large parts of the population.
0: And they'll be carried right along the front then.
1: And there's large parts of the country where you have that type of weather condition.
0: Yeah, that's right. Mostly moving west to east. Most weather moves west to east, generally.
1: Well, and I've heard of one person describe where you take a Cessna over the Canadian border, you're not even in America, and you get high in the altitude where with a cold front moving over the northeast, and it could cause significant damage.
0: Why isn't anybody saying this? I mean, I have watched interview after interview on CNN and elsewhere where they say, look, it's just not practical. You cannot kill a lot of people this way. We should worry about other things and not worry about this. I mean, they really are laying that down heavily. They must be very, very afraid of a panic.
1: Well, it's interesting. You talked about 60 Minutes. Mike Wallace, our good friend, was on last night saying, had a number of experts, and they were not saying that these things couldn't be done. In fact, one of the experts said, look, if you were to ask me, could somebody with box cutters do what they did on September 11th, I would have said you're crazy. So I think, basically, he said, I'm paraphrasing, all bets are off now about what they're capable of doing.
0: Mm-hmm.
1: And we know they have, these terrorist groups have government support, so they're sophisticated, they're funded. Obviously, even look at September 11th, they obviously had engineers look at the building of
0: must
1: the
0: have.
1: Twin Towers.
0: Yeah, must have.
1: And figured out if they put that amount of jet fuel in, they could crumble the building. I mean, very sophisticated attacks. So you're not dealing with people, you know, Bedouins running on donkeys through the desert. That's the image they're trying to portray to the Arab world or anything. Sophisticated power players behind them.
0: Did we know this was coming?
1: Well, apparently there were some warnings.
0: That's what I've heard.
1: There were apparently some warnings, and the Israelis provided some warnings and said to the U.S. government, there may be an attack, it may be coming soon, we don't know the nature of it. And apparently, and you probably remember in the news hearing that there were warnings of Osama bin Laden for the past several years.
0: Yes.
1: A lot of false alarms.
0: Yes.
1: It's also a great tactic in military planning and surprise.
0: Constantly threatened.
1: Yeah, I mean, governments have done that. You constantly pretend like you're about to invade or do something because then people will let down their guard, and that's what's happened in this country.
0: Mm-hmm.
1: We know that the basic problem was, and Newsmax.com broke the story about how the CIA was not able to recruit spies in these networks, which is an incredible story.
0: Well, they're so different in every way. I can understand it would be difficult for us, not impossible, but very, very difficult.
1: I disagree. I think it would be far easier than you think to put in an Anglo-Saxon male or woman from the United States into a terrorist network. Absolutely, almost impossible. Yeah, that wouldn't happen. But the ability of the U.S. government to recruit, I saw briefly that one of the main players in this, for instance, one of the main players in the Al-Qaeda network is a gentleman, and he was apparently organizing the money transfers out of the Gulf, was a student, a graduate, an Arab graduate of the London School of Economics. And that caught my eye because, of course, I'm a graduate of the London School of Economics. And I can tell you it has students from all over the world. And the U.S. government at one point used to recruit. The CIA would go to campuses abroad and recruit people from foreign nationals.
0: Right, but we have been sort of not doing much of that in recent years, right?
1: Yeah, and that was a big mistake. But we certainly could have gotten, and there would have been more than enough people, either for money or for good reason or good cause, to join with us. But we have to be out there with our fishing hooks and trying to bait people or trying to hope they'll bite and join with us in becoming informants.
0: Inside the government and the CIA and our various agencies, how much recrimination is going on that we're not hearing about over this?
1: Not enough. Not enough. I'm sure there. Well, I hear a lot of Congress is upset and all of this. But our whole system Art, is based on the concept of accountability. And what we've seen is that there's really no accountability, and that is frightening. In the British system, had this happened, you would have had several ministers probably, if not the whole government, fall.
0: Mm-hmm.
1: Now, in the case here, we don't have that system, but we certainly, the president just arrived. His government really didn't have much responsibility in preparing the nation for this. It's a new government. So people aren't holding him as accountable. But certainly Congress has been around for a while, and they've been saying there have been these threats, and they haven't really done much. So they should be held accountable. But then the CIA and the FBI, there was a report we had up yesterday, got very little coverage. It was in Newsweek and buried in the New York Times on a Saturday. One of the old tricks in journalism is if you have a big story and you want to bury it, you put it in the Saturday newspaper. Well, there it was, the New York Times.
0: Sure.
1: And basically it said that the FBI had warnings from a Minnesota flight school that one of the terrorists connected with this group had come there and said, I wanted flight lessons. I don't want to learn how to take off or land. I just want to learn how to fly a plane in the New York airspace.
0: Mm.
1: And the people there called the FBI, and the local FBI office said this was threatening. Superiors in Washington told them not to investigate.
0: What?
1: Now, is anyone held accountable? Has anyone been fired? No. And the CIA, you have this current CIA director, George Tenet, who's been there for several years, should assume full responsibility here, but hasn't. And the president has voiced confidence in him, and maybe he knows something we don't.
0: In fact, he went out of his way to bolster the CIA. He went out of his way to do that. And I guess he felt that either morale in the CIA needed boosting, or, you know, I'm not exactly sure what he thought, but...
1: Well, his style, from what I've seen, has always been not to point fingers, not to look back and go forward and be optimistic. And all of that is great, but the system depends on accountability.
0: Sure.
1: Because, and yet nobody wants to hold anyone accountable. And if we're not holding anyone accountable, how are we going to really get out of this mess at the end of the day?
0: A couple of other things, Chris. Normally, I would associate a terrorist action with a demand. Now, there haven't been demands in recent terrorist actions, you know, in Saudi Arabia. And here with this, nobody claims credit particularly, although Osama bin Laden has said he's very happy about what happened in New York. Nobody's claimed credit or demanded a change in U.S. policy or anything else. So what are we to imagine that the motive for this was? What are we to imagine?
1: Well, I think Osama laid it out pretty clearly last night. He said that the cause of this was Israel.
0: Yeah, I know, but, you know, the Palestinians said they don't even want to be associated with Osama bin Laden's action. He tried to suggest that it was Israel and the Palestinian struggle and all the rest of it. Maybe, but they don't want to be associated with it. Other people think he's just saying that to grab on to something to say. Listen, hold on. We're at the bottom of the hour. Christopher Ruddy is my guest, but I'm going to tell you what I think it's like. I think it's like Armageddon. You all remember Armageddon, the movie? Do you remember the alien invasion of Earth? Do you remember how shocking it was when we found out they were going to attack us? And we got no demands. They didn't really want anything from us. They just wanted us dead. Now, Osama bin Laden may be making some noise about the Palestinians, and he certainly may want us out of Saudi Arabia and other countries. But basically, I've kind of come to the conclusion that he just wants us dead. That's why there's been no real demands made. I think he's just sort of latching on to the Palestinian question. I think basically he wants us dead. And that's why we have not really been getting demands. And since he basically wants us dead, then from my point of view, I just basically want him and his ilk dead. But I've kind of come to that conclusion, Chris. I think he wants us dead, destroyed. Kind of like Israel. They want Israel destroyed, not to exist anymore. And I think that's the way they feel about us.
1: He is an avowed extreme fundamentalist
0: yeah.
1: of the Islamic religion.
0: Right.
1: And according to the most extreme interpretations, the world is divided for people like Osama bin Laden into two parts. One is the House of Islam, where Islam is currently controlling the society and the land. And the other is the House of the Sword, which is the area that needs to be conquered by Islam or destroyed.
0: Mm-hmm.
1: And by that thinking, you know, Israel is land that they need to get capture, but also other parts of the world which they once controlled, including Spain and Russia, and then the whole world. They want to see the rise of Islam. And what they've discovered is that they can take down a great power or attack one with very modest means, sort of like mosquitoes around a bear or flies around a bear.
0: Mm-hmm.
1: And they're using this technique, which they used so well against the Russians in Afghanistan, but now their weapons are growing in sophistication. And that's the grave danger that we now face.
0: All right, Chris, I have people that want to talk to you, and we're short on time, so let's do it very quickly.
1: Sure.
0: If we could keep our questions short. First-time caller line, you're on the air with Christopher Ruddy. Hello.
2: Good evening, Art. Good evening, Chris. I had worked at the Trade Center, and it's pretty amazing that that building is down for those in the country that have never been there. But my question, to be quick, is there any chance in your mind that this is a big ploy, in a sense, by Russia and China that have had close relationships over the last few years? Russia's been giving China technology. And could this be that maybe we're being set up in some way, that there's a lot more to this than just something as simple as being someone in Afghanistan with a lot of money that is out for the United States, you know, out to get the United States.
0: Good question. Chris?
1: Well, yeah, I think I agree with that. I don't believe that Osama bin Laden pulled this off. I think at least one nation, possibly several, backed him on this, or possibly more than one. And those nations in the suspected group are all backed by Russia. And so, yeah, I would be very concerned that there's part of a larger plan here. And interestingly enough, when we talked to Admiral Moore and General Singla, they were not as concerned with Osama bin Laden. They see him as important to get. And they're concerned about the larger picture, that there could be a war breaking out somewhere else, that the United States, in their view, should begin preparing for a larger war. And I don't know if that mentality has really been brought to the fore in our government.
0: Well, I've said to my audience a lot of times, and I'll say it again now, when you take the and I'm not saying we shouldn't, but when you roll the war dice, you know, anything can happen. Anything can happen. And it could end up being World War III. Nobody should doubt that's a possibility.
1: Well, World War I began with the terrorism of the killing of Archduke Ferdinand.
0: Precisely.
1: And the Austro-Hungarians believe that that the Serbs were behind the terrorism, and that's what really ignited the war.
0: We're going to very great lengths now to try to assure the larger Islamic world that this is not a war against Islam. As it becomes protracted and perhaps even more violent, are we going to continue, in your opinion, to be successful in that?
1: Well, I don't think we've been so successful. I think the Arab world is already, and as much as we have gone to great lengths, and I really don't believe the American people have any anger towards Islam or want to go after the Islamic world.
0: Right.
1: It is already being interpreted by the Arab world as a grave attack on them by us bombing Afghanistan or wanting to bring American troops or to fight back. And I don't think we're ever going to appease them. And Osama bin Laden's very clever with the PR, and I think he has the hearts and minds of a lot of ordinary people in the Arab world.
0: Right. Just earlier today, we told the UN there could be other countries that we will attack. Now, as we broaden this to other countries, no doubt Islamic countries, it's going to be harder to hold that point of view in the world, isn't it?
1: Oh, absolutely. I mean, even Saddam Hussein, who we despise, you know, he's a hero now in the Arab world. He wasn't a hero back 10 years ago, but he is now a hero. And you would think this evil, diabolical, who we view as sort of like an Adolf Hitler, they sort of admire him. And he is probably, there's a story out on the New York Times today that Iraq is going to be the next target, and that we've already decided that.
0: Now, I had heard several days ago that there was a statement saying we would not attack Iraq. No?
1: Well, there's been some disagreement within the U.S. government. There's some real arguments going on largely pitting Colin Powell against the Defense Department and a gentleman named Wolfowitz, who's the Deputy Defense Secretary. And Powell does not want to wide a war. He does not want to go after Saddam Hussein. And Wolfowitz and others want to go against him.
0: Hmm.
1: And there's a good argument on both sides. I think the argument that wins is the one that protects America in the long run, and that is that we need to take these guys out before they get the big weapons of mass destruction.
0: Well, our psychology, I am told, was to keep Saddam down but not out. We were worried about who might replace him, or I don't know what the hell we were worried about, keeping Iran in check. I don't know, but the psychology used to be keep him down but not out. Is that now changing?
1: Well, that was certainly the plan or the idea after the end of the Gulf War. Let's leave him in there, but let's just keep him flattened.
0: Right.
1: And he's come back. He's very strong now.
0: Right. Has that now changed?
1: Well, I hope it has, but I'm not so sure. But I'm very buoyed by the fact that the president has several times said, look, we're going to go after the countries behind this, not just Afghanistan. So I don't think he would be saying that. Bush is a guy who likes to keep his cards very close to the vest.
0: Right.
1: This is my understanding of him. And I think he's going, you're not going to hear a lot of talk from him. He's more a person of action, not a PR person. You notice when the men came back from the EP3 from China, he didn't go run to see them.
0: That's right.
1: When the New York bombing, he doesn't go run up for the press conference. But
0: right.
1: On the other hand, he does follow up quietly, methodically, and aggressively in other ways, and that's what we may need here.
0: Indeed. Wildcard Line, you're on the air with Christopher Ruddy. Hello.
3: Well, like I said, last caller sort of took my question away. About the Moscow-Beijing connection, since everybody knows in reality that these guys are the puppeteers, it almost seems like Islam is just used as their foot soldiers or their frontline troops. When you look at the EP3 incident, the buzzing of our Kitty Hawk, and this unprecedented strategic military alliances between China and Russia, even as far as it goes with military exercises simulating mock nuclear attacks on our 7th Fleet. Now, every white paper I've read from every branch of the service says we're going to be in a conflict with either Russia or China or both by the year at least 2005, 2010, or 2015. So are we... That farther down the line, are we doing a preemptive thing here, even though our attention is drawn just to Afghanistan? Do you think that we know what's coming and this thing will escalate to this inevitable?
1: No one knows what's coming. I mean, if we did know the future, we'd all be down at the racetrack.
0: Hmm.
1: But we do know it is important to watch trends. And you're right. I mean, Russia and China are growing in an alliance that's very fearful, and Art's talked about this, and Russia's nuclear weaponry and the militarization there that isn't getting reported. But one of the things that we should notice is that apparently the group that really doesn't really want any of this happening is the Chinese, because they're benefiting now. They're getting so much money, and they're growing in so much power. And now, who fears that? I believe the Russians would rather start a war sooner than later, because if they allow this to continue, China is going to far surpass them very quickly. So that's another dynamic that we need to be aware of.
0: The nuclear weapons they have. Do you think it could get to the point with respect to the pressure, the Chinese pressure, that it would be a use 'em or lose 'em kind of deal?
1: Well, I don't think I think Russia knows it has a great strategic advantage in nuclear weapons now,
0: mm-hmm.
1: over the U.S. and tactical.
0: For the moment.
1: For the moment, yeah. And they're not building a lot of new weapons, but they are still building. We're not building any. And in fact, we've already embarked on unilateral disarmament of all our tactical weapons. And then President Bush called for the disarmament of all our MX missiles, which I disagree with. And he wants to do that in an expedited schedule next year. And I think that's foolhardy. And I think that in the current situation with Russia and China, I think we need to be very careful.
0: All right. East of the Rockies, you're on the air with Christopher Ruddy. Good morning. Hello? Going once? Going
4: Hello.
0: Twice?
4: Art.
0: Yes.
4: Hi, this is Sandman A1A.
0: Proceed.
4: The CDC has narrowed down a strain of anthrax. here locally in Lantana, Florida.
1: Uh-huh.
4: And I was wondering if Chris had any information about it. They said that is they've narrowed it down to a synthetic strain, which I'm told is produced in a laboratory. It's not the naturally occurring kind you find.
0: Oh, my. Where did you hear that, caller?
4: I heard that today on a local news station, the same station I listened to you guys on.
1: Well, I understood they were testing, but I had not heard definitively what the answer was. And, of course, even if it's a natural strain, it could have still been a natural spore that was grown somewhere.
4: Okay, apparently they were saying it's not the natural occurring kind that you would find in the soil or in the dead animals. But I have another quick question for you regarding a story that was on Newsmax.com last week, and I wondered if you had heard anything about this. There's a plane in the Bahamas that came up missing, a crop dusting plane, and it has disappeared, and it's still missing. They can't find it. And I was also on the same station listening to a lady who called

0: we don't have anything to do with that. You need to call the airport tower at Miami. And she says, I did.
1: Yeah.
0: And they said, don't worry about it.
2: Well,
0: so what the heck? She's wanting to know what the heck flew over my house.
2: Well, you know, I'm in here in South Florida. Planes fly over, and you're apparently there as well. I mean, planes fly over all the time. They're coming from... And, of course, I'm more concerned about the Bahamas and this government plane that's missing. This was a State Department plane of the crop duster variety.
1: So you know about that?
2: Oh, yeah. Well, it disappeared after leaving some islands just to the south of the Bahamas en route back to the U.S.,
1: great.
2: Back here to Florida from Colombia.
1: Right.
2: And it just went off the route. They don't know what happened to it. Mm-hmm. And that was Monday, a week ago today, or yesterday. And so that's disappeared, and then we had those deaths. The death of Bob Stevens on top of that. And then, of course, the Bahamas is only 100 miles away. And, you know, who's watching plane activity over there? Yeah, it's not something that we're going to easily be able to control.
1: Chris, you said earlier that they may have as many as hundreds of sleeper agents in this country or people that they could activate. One would imagine as we began our retaliation, our bombing, and then what's to come, which I guess is a lot, if they had the capability, they would order something else pretty quick.
2: Well, I think they were waiting for our attack because they want to justify in the eyes of the world and their PR campaign that we killed innocent civilians and therefore this is an act of war and now we are responding, they're responding. And the whole escalation of the campaign of terror. So, yeah, you know, the FBI has already arrested and detained over 600 people as of yesterday.
1: It's a lot of people.
2: So that's a lot of people that they know of. But I'm sure that the way these cells and networks operated was that everyone, the hijackers of the 11th, may not have known other groups and networks that were working for the same cause. And this is why there is a great fear that they may eventually use a more sophisticated weapon. I'd be concerned about the food supply, the water supply. We have a story up on Newsmax that there was some Arab fellow asking the librarian in Canton, Ohio for records about the water supply in Canton, Ohio.
1: Really?
2: How the piping system, strange, she alerted the FBI sometime after the fact, but apparently it turned out the gentleman, according to news reports, was linked with the terrorists. And, I mean, they're going into Canton, Ohio to look at the water piping and supplies. You've got to wonder what their plans are, that it's not always going to be some big center like the World Trade Center, some big target. And now we have the American Media Building. Who would think that that would be a potential target?
1: Yeah.
2: I've been in that building. I wouldn't think it was a target of anything.
1: West of the Rockies, you're on the air with Christopher Ruddy. Hello.
3: Hi, Christopher.
2: Yes.
3: Hello?
1: Yep,
2: yes,
1: go
2: sir.
1: Ahead, sir. Go ahead.
3: Oh, I was saying that I don't really think that Bin Laden did this. I think that he's taken some of the glory. Like you said, he's their PR man. But I kind of suspect that the real people behind it was Iraq, Iran, and Hamas, which is very, I think, a lot of people aren't looking at Hamas. And if you looked at his interview, the leader of Hamas, right after the attacks, he said, I think the United States should rethink the Palestinian question, and he had a very smug look on his face. Now, there was an article in the Tucson Citizen on Saturday about Mohammed Atta had met with a very high-ranking Iraqi intelligence agent and apparently left his last will and testament with this guy. But I'm wondering if anybody's looking at Hamas's connection. And then my second thing is that I think, you know, those suitcase nuclear bombs you were talking about and these sleeper agencies coming from New York, I would look right around the Brighton Beach area and the Russian neighborhood there because there's a lot of Chechens there.
2: Well, the
3: and
2: Washington
3: it's known that
2: Times,
3: these guys work with them. So what's your thought on that?
2: Well, about the nukes, you know, Bill Gertz of the Washington Times, a top reporter there, reported that Bin Laden's been having contacts with the Russian mafia, and that our intelligence picked up that he was trying to acquire either suitcase nukes or biochemical weapons from them. So that's ominous. I mean, it's not just a rumor. It's out there. It's been published.
1: All right.
2: I don't know. You know, I think the government's made a convincing case that there were a lot of links to Osama bin Laden, but I agree with your second point, which was that other countries were involved or could have been

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1: I am, and also for Newsmax Magazine, which there are some people that can't go online, Art. They'd like to get the magazine. 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
0: Okay, what's the number again?
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1: Real simple.
0: Mm-hmm. All right, well, as always, I want to really, really, really thank you for being here tonight, being so straight with us. That's what I wanted, some straight talk.
1: Well, thank you, Art, and it's great to be on with you. I have fond memories of being up very late talking about the 1990s, as in you were one of the few hosts in the country that would touch some of the subjects that I would touch upon, and I appreciate that, and a reason why I think people listen to you and enjoy listening to you.
0: Boy, it sure doesn't seem like much, Chris, compared to what's going on now, does it?
1: No, it doesn't.
0: Strange times. Thank you, my friend.
1: Okay, thank
0: you.
1: Good night.
0: We'll have you back soon. Take care.
1: Take care.
0: That's Christopher Ruddy. When we come back, we'll go into open lines for an hour. I wanted to definitely get some open lines in. An awful lot going on in the world. Barely time to talk about it all. I'm Art Bell. This is Coast to Coast AM.

0: right, once again, back into the night, and here we go with open lines. Anything you want to talk about, it's absolutely fair game. First-time caller line, you're on the air. Hello. Hello?
1: Hello?
0: Yes.
1: Hi, Art?
0: Yes, sir, that would be me.
1: Thank you. I didn't realize I was on the first caller line, and that's why I asked.
0: Okay, go ahead.
1: Okay, I have two ideas I would like your comments on. Number one, let's say hypothetically that there was some kind of a chemical problem like this anthrax, and it occurred in or near a big city like Los Angeles.
0: Mm-hmm.
1: I really don't know, and maybe Chris Ruddy knows or you know or have some information. Will the air currents pick that stuff up and carry it across states?
0: Well, Chris Ruddy mentioned, you may not have heard it, but he mentioned that one plan that could be put into effect would be to go to an area where, for example, a cold front is proceeding. You've seen weather maps with cold fronts, right?
1: Yes.
0: A cold front will sweep with pretty high winds ahead of it, and were they to dump it ahead of that, the cold front would just merrily carry it along and dump it as it went. So there's all kinds of horrible little scenarios.
1: Are there certain areas of the country that are safer than others?
0: I wouldn't think so.
1: Okay. The other idea that I had was, and I'm looking at the thinking that's going on here, and I'm wondering, from listening to the news, my perception or interpretation may be incorrect, but I'm hearing that the terrorists are doing this, or they could do that, or they could do this, and I'm almost wondering, are we taking a your opinion on, are we taking a tread lightly approach here, and should we be more aggressive and be doing some of the things to other countries that are being done to us?
0: Okay. Well, listen, on the air, I'm going to repeat what I said a little while ago. I'm slowly, it's dawning on me that this is an Armageddon-like scenario. In Armageddon, the aliens landed, and everybody sort of waited for demands. You know, they were killing people and blowing up cities and doing dastardly things to us, and no demands. They didn't want anything. They made no demands. They just wanted us dead. And despite the noises Bin Laden made about the Palestinians and the rest of it, it is my view that they just want us dead. Basically, they want us to no longer exist like Israel. They want Israel dead. They don't want it to exist. They pretty much regard us as infidels, don't want us to exist. They want us dead. And so, from my point of view, I want them dead. Whatever it takes, however we have to do it. Do I think we're treading lightly? No, I think we're treading wisely at the moment. It looks to me like the president's doing a pretty damn good job in proceeding the way he is. I don't know how else you would proceed, but at some point, if the attacks on the United States continue and weapons of mass destruction are used, then I don't know that we would have any choice but to identify the likely suspects, as Chris Ruddy suggested, and do to them as they are doing to us. I don't know what other choice there would be, and then, of course, you have a much, much, much wider war. But that's really what war is all about. You know, there aren't a lot of rules in war. There aren't a lot of rules. Once it begins and gets out of control, it's what it is. It's war. It's you dead or them dead. So I think it's an Armageddon-like scenario, personally. That's just my own personal opinion. Wildcard line, you're on the air. Hello.
2: Hello.
0: Hello.
2: Hello, this is Nancy Lee from Hawaii.
0: Hi, Nancy.
2: I wanted to ask you, what tomorrow night are you going to ask everybody to pray for, and what time is it going to be? Because we in Hawaii, we're a different time from you all.
0: Well, and we'll all do it at the same time.
2: I know,
0: are you aware that Rush Limbaugh is going deaf?
2: Is he going deaf?
0: Deaf, yes, deaf.
2: Well, a lot of teenagers are from listening to loud music, but
0: No, that's not it. I've been in radio for 35 years doing programs with headphones on. I've got a little bit of hearing loss. That's not what's happening to him. He's going totally deaf on.
2: Well, Greg Bradenton was on your program on a Sunday night, and he says that the best thing for us to do, if we were, because Princeton University is doing your research on this, that the best thing for us to do is for us all to pray for world, to say thank you for sending us world peace.
0: What world peace?
2: World peace for the whole planet.
0: You mean to hope or to pray for world peace?
2: Yes.
0: Yeah, well, that's not a bad idea anyway.
2: That's what Greg Bradenton, please call him and ask him about the best way to do this. I really, And what time, you see, we're 3 hours later than you all are in Hawaii, and I want to be a part of this.
0: Well, all you have to do is listen, because I will coordinate it for all time zones, all right?
2: Okay. All right.
0: All right, thank you, and we'll do it while I'm on the air. Rush Limbaugh is going deaf. It's horrible. He's a colleague of mine, and same company. We're in the same company. And I am still in shock about it. He announced it to his audience earlier today. Make no mistake, in another month or two, he will be a totally deaf, unless one of these interventions, a medical or spiritual, works. And so we're going to try it. I haven't done this in a couple of years, but while there's still time, we're going to give it a try. Prayer works. The concentration of millions of minds on one objective works. I think we have recent evidence of that from Princeton University, as a matter of fact. That's another show that we've got to get on the air about what's going on at Princeton. In the meantime, I'm not going to wait. And we will try a mass concentration, or if you wish, prayer, slash prayer, whatever you want to call it, on Rush's behalf. So if you hadn't heard the news today, he announced to his audience yesterday that he's going deaf. He's lost all the hearing in one ear already and 80% in the second ear, and he cannot hear conversations now, like the one we're having right now, or music or anything else. He's losing his hearing. East of the Rockies, you're on the air. Hello. Going once. Going twice. Are you going to speak? I hear you breathing. Are you there? Last chance. Sayonara. West of the Rockies, you're on the air. Good morning.
3: Art?
0: That would be me.
3: I didn't normally have that hissing noise when it switches.
0: That's because we have silent switches now.
3: Oh, okay.
0: So when I say West of the Rockies and you're called in on West of the Rockies, that means you.
3: Got her. Prayer works. There's no doubt about it. You know, somewhere in our defense thinking over the last almost two decades, we've gotten away from George Washington's counsel in his farewell address. That is, that the best way to prevent the kind of situation we're in right now is to be prepared for it initially. I mean, we have been inviting people to send their students into this country, their nationals into this country, just on more or less open visas, student mm-hmm. visas, whatever, not following up on them. Prior to that, of course, as you're well aware, over the Cold War period, the Red Bloc was doing the same thing. They were implanting sleepers. But whatever else, I mean, as your guest was pointing out, this country has been in a phase of unilateral disarmament. And as such, I mean, putting dummy warheads on our MX and the president talking about phasing them out next year, putting dummy warheads on...
0: I imagine that's being rethought right now.
3: Well, yeah, it is. But unfortunately, we're at a point where the inertia of the thing is not working for us. It's fairly obvious. I mean, the idea that there is an argument in the Defense Department right now is we ought to go, after Iraq. Heavens, we had, close to 500,000 men in place to protect Saudi Arabia and to lean on Saddam Hussein. And right now, the capability, except to go to weapons of mass destruction, is totally with him. And do you feel that? I think I agree with you that the president's doing what he has to do. But obviously, this, as your guest pointed out, this thing is pretty complicated. The attack on the trade towers. You have people from many nationalities. The same ethnic group in many nations that have been involved in this, mostly Marxist states. I mean, Iraq, you've had people whose brothers, fathers...
0: All right. I think that we are rethinking everything right now, and I think that we're rethinking, for example, as Chris and I were discussing, our policy always was to keep Saddam Hussein down but not out. And we had certain political reasons for doing that. We had certain real-world reasons for doing that, we thought. However, with what's going on now, I'm sure that policy is being revisited. And as was as the UN was warned earlier, there will be other countries that will be attacked. In all likelihood, there will be other countries, and no doubt that will include Iraq. And if you think for one second that we would go and not finish the job this time, then either we're crazy if that's the tack we took, or and I don't think we are, so I think we would go and finish the job. I'm sure all of that is being reconsidered now in Washington. On the international line, you're on the air. Hello.
4: Hello, Art. This is David in Copenhagen, Denmark.
0: Hi, David. How are you, and how's Copenhagen?
4: Oh, beautiful, beautiful, clear, sunny day today.
0: Good. Well, what's up?
4: Well, I think nobody's pointed out that our bad image around the world has a lot to do with the U.S. Information Agency not doing their job, and maybe the news media. There should be billboards, newspaper ads, TV ads all across the Arab world showing who Americans really are. Muslim children going to school in Virginia, and Afghani taxi drivers in New York.
0: Well, okay, one thing to bear in mind is that with regard to Osama bin Laden and what he's probably done, if you look at the terrorist acts that he's accomplished so far, he has not shied away from killing Muslims in combination with Americans and other nationalities when it has suited his purpose to do so. You know, he's not gone out of his way to keep from killing his fellow Muslims.
4: That's right. But that's not the general impression that the average Muslim has of who he is killing.
0: That's true.
4: Who America is.
0: That's absolutely true.
4: And I think it needs to be shown to the rest. I mean, people just think America is white middle-aged men like ourselves. Instead of who, you know, America is a huge diversity of people.
0: So, in other words, you're really saying that we need to do better PR, and you're right.
4: That's exactly right.
0: No, you're exactly right. Since you're so far away, I mean, you're in Copenhagen, that's a long ways away. What is the what's the press like there, and what is the press saying there about all of this? How are they reacting to the American attacks?
4: Well, basically, all the Scandinavian countries have agreed, have gone along firmly with the U.S. Policy. You get a lot of commentators who are analyzing more of the Arab viewpoint and pointing out that the reason so many of the Arabs, and especially the Palestinians, hate America is because they see that we have been supporting Israel and supporting the Israeli occupation of what they consider to be their land. And so they spend a lot more time talking, I think, with Arabs and showing their viewpoint on this. And I don't know if you've seen lately, right now there's big riots going on in Palestine where the Palestinian police forces are fighting their own people. Mm-hmm. And they've killed a number of people, including a 12-year-old boy. Now, this is Palestinian police force fighting the Palestinian people. Mm-hmm. But the demonstrators are walking around with pictures of Osama bin Laden.
0: Yeah, I know. Big riots also going on in Pakistan right now, and similar pictures being hefted.
4: That's right. But the Pakistani riots are a very small minority. It's a much larger participation in Palestine.
0: All right. Well, listen, I really thank you for the call, and from all the way over there. You can call us internationally toll-free if you wish. We've got some codes on my website at artbell.com, or you might mark this number down. The international toll-free number from anywhere in the world is 800-893-0903. You can get hold of the AT&T operator, and she will get you through if all else fails. That's 800-893-0903 from anywhere in the world. First time caller line, you're on the air. Hello.
5: Hey, Art.
0: Hello.
5: This is Linda from Seattle.
0: Hi, Linda.
5: Hi. You know, so tomorrow you're going to do the Rush Limbaugh and world peace?
0: No, I didn't. I don't think I said that. I'll do one at a time. I'm going to do it for Rush tomorrow.
5: It sure seems a shame to waste all that goodness, you know, on Rush when you could do world peace right away.
0: Because
5: this is a guy who spends his life.
0: I don't care whether you agree or disagree with Rush. It has really nothing to do with it. This has to do with an ongoing health problem. This kind of prayer, this kind of concentration has been shown to work in cases of health problems.
5: I can appreciate that, but it seems like a real waste of a mass energy.
0: Well, now that's your opinion, isn't it?
5: Oh, yeah. Well, that's, you know,
0: and opinions
5: about.
0: Are like belly buttons. Everybody's got one.
5: You're some are crusty, too.
0: And you're welcome to yours. That's right, a crusty belly button.
5: Well, that's why I'm calling you, so I can give you my opinion.
0: Well, you have.
5: Thanks.
0: Take care.
5: Take care, Art.
0: Wildcard Line, you're on the air. Hello.
6: Hey, Art. This is George from Los Angeles.
0: Hi, George.
6: Yeah, I don't know if you heard this or not, but just a couple hours ago on the AM news report here, there was a report that a man who was sick in Florida with anthrax had recalled opening a funny letter. It was just a white letter card that had Star of David on it.
0: No, I know. That news started breaking around 11 or midnight.
6: Right.
0: It's funny. I came on and talked about it with Linda, and I sort of speculated, God, mailroom sounds like something came in the mail. And then the news just broke. So I'm not surprised.
6: Yeah, and by the way, I was at the surplus store a couple days ago, unrelated reason, and there are boxes and boxes of gas masks.
0: Really?
6: And the guy was saying they were expecting to sell out. They were pretty pricey, though.
0: Yep. I'm sure they're selling out everywhere.
6: Yeah, thank you, Art.
0: All right. Take care. I'm sure they're selling out everywhere. Will there be that kind of attack? There may be. You know, that's something I think we have to face up to, and I think we can face up to it, and I think that I would like our government to tell us the truth. That was the core of a lot of what we talked about with Chris Ruddy. I would like to be told the truth. I think Americans can handle it, and there might be some quick buying of gas masks, stocking up on antibiotics and so forth and so on, but so what? That's not exactly an irrational reaction to what's happening, what's going on right now, is it? Preparation is not an irrational reaction at all. It's rational. And if I'm angry with our government for anything at all, it's for not telling us the truth, for coddling us. I don't like that. And I think that we're capable of understanding the truth and the threat that we face. We understand what war is. I understand what war is, and I'm sure you do too. And what the implications and possibilities are when you roll the war dice, right? So that's one thing that our government could do that I think would inspire some confidence. They could tell the people the truth about what they're facing. And if the people want to prepare for it, then allow them to prepare for it. There's nothing wrong with that. After all, it may really come to that. I'm Art Bell. Back into the night, back onto the phones, here we go. On the first time caller line, you are on the air. Hello.
7: Yes, Art?
0: Yes.
7: You were discussing with Chris Ruddy about this anthrax breakout in Florida and why would they pick that multimedia building?
0: Yeah.
7: If I'm not mistaken, there's several tabloids that are out of that building.
0: That's correct.
7: And all the tabloids are also printed in that building.
0: That's correct.
7: What better way to disperse anthrax but through magazines that are in every grocery store, every bookstore in the country?
0: Well, I think you're jumping a little bit here because
7: it was received
0: in the mail room from what we can gather.
7: We didn't expect two airplanes to go into the World Trade Towers either.
0: No, that's right. But I think that it's a jump to imagine from something they would receive in their mail room, which would be an attack certainly against them, to imagine that it would get in the publications that are being sold is a big leap.
7: I understand, but I'm just trying to make sense out of why they would pick this one building, and that's the only thing I could conclude.
0: Well, what better way, I suppose, to get national publicity than to hit a national media outlet, huh?
7: Well, think about it. I am. That's the only thing I could come up with, and it just doesn't make any more sense than that. I hate to be the bringer of doom, but it just makes sense. It just does.
0: All right, sir. Thank you. Well, it doesn't make sense to me. In other words, to imagine that anthrax would be distributed in publications like that does not make sense. And it's a gigantic leap from they got something in the mailroom that people handled. However, what does make sense is that you would attack a media outlet, because what better way to ensure you get national publicity? And what is terror all about, right, other than to terrorize? And you can terrorize by simply not doing the big things like the Trade Center, but doing the smaller things and having that publicity get out, right? Wildcard line, you're on the air. Hello.
8: Hello.
0: Hello.
8: Hi, Art. How are you doing this
0: morning?
8: Okay,
0: sir. Where are you?
8: This is Robert from North Hollywood, California.
0: Yes, sir.
8: Yes. I'm sorry. I can't really participate in this thing for Rush because it looks like we're just saving this guy's job, and I was just wondering how much he offered you to do this for
0: him. How about saving his hearing? You know, as far as I'm concerned, you're a dweeb, and so's that other girl who called. A total dweeb. I don't give a crap whether you agree with him or not. This is somebody losing his hearing.
8: Yeah, but we like people. We'd rather.
0: So don't participate.
8: Back.
0: You know, don't participate. Who's asking you to? I'm not. If you don't, if you honestly, because you don't like somebody, would say, oh, I don't want to participate. I don't want to, because I don't like him or I don't agree with his opinion. So what?
8: Right. Well, this guy's talking about millions of dollars. We're not talking about hearing. We're talking about a guy who makes millions of dollars off his career. This
0: seems
8: like
0: to hell. You know, I'm not in a mood to hear this crap. East of the Rockies, you're on the air. Hello.
9: Hello, Art.
0: Hello.
9: Hi, this is Denise from Chicago.
0: Hi, Denise.
9: I just can't believe these people, and they're calling about Rush Limbaugh.
0: I'm not going to take it.
9: I can't believe that. It's unbelievable.
0: Yeah, it's how people are. You know, minds can get small, but rarely was I aware they could get that small. You know, whether you agree or disagree, there's plenty of people in the world that I disagree with. As a matter of fact, frankly, I disagree most times with Rush. So what?
9: Right.
0: You know, I mean, such an attitude just pisses me off. Excuse me.
9: Well, now people are they're very heartless. And
0: yeah, obviously.
9: A lot of people that have called you, you can tell that. Anyway, I'm calling because I'm really scared about what's going on. I don't want to panic. But I'm not going to go out and buy a gas mask or anything, but I don't know whether I should stock up on water or, you know, buy canned goods, put a package together, or what I should do.
0: I think that's a good idea.
9: I
0: would put a package together, and I'd include a good first aid, a comprehensive first aid kit.
9: Mm-hmm.
0: A way to purify water. You know, if you can get your hands on it, some sort of antibiotics. Goes against what the government's saying right now, but I mean, these things just seem like plain old common sense to me. Some kind of emergency power, information, radio, flashlights, blah, blah. You know, the normal stuff.
9: Right. Get out my Y2K package again.
0: Exactly. Those who prepared for Y2K are pretty well set. Those who didn't and scoffed afterwards are not. And now maybe they ought to be thinking about it, you know?
9: Right. I haven't been able to sleep very well since this whole thing happened. I'm just, like, walking around like a zombie.
0: According to surveys, you're with the majority of Americans.
9: Oh, good. Well.
0: Yeah, I'd prepare.
9: Thank you very much.
0: Thank you, and take care. Sure, I'd prepare. It's just common sense. You don't know what's going to happen, and none of us knows where this is going. And so some common sense preparations make sense just the way they did for Y2K. And maybe just like with Y2K, you wouldn't have to use them. That's something worth praying for. West of the Rockies, you're on the air. Hello. Oh, that button. There, now you're on the air. West of the Rockies, hello.
10: Yes, is that me?
0: That's you.
10: Oh, okay. Thank you, Art. Laverne in Portland. Ever since the planes have started flying again, every time I see or hear one, I say, God bless America. And if we would all stop and do that, it's a small thing. You know, I think God might put a little bit more protection around us.
0: Boy, we can sure use it right now, huh?
10: We sure can. I heard tonight on a program that one lady was saying that God has done this to shake us up, or allowed it to happen to shake us up, so that we will be more humble and get down on our knees.
0: Sure.
10: And so, since it's happened, let's do that.
0: Well, I'm in full agreement with you.
10: And I thank you for doing that for Rush. Bless his heart. I wish he'd throw them cigars away and quit eating the steaks, because that's part of it.
0: Well, he's done quite well. You know, he's lost a lot of weight. I don't know whether you've seen him recently, but he's...
10: I'm just saying that's a health thing. I mean, I think it would help his hearing.
0: I
10: love a steak as well as anyone. So.
0: So do I.
10: But anyway, it's God didn't make us to be meat eaters, although we love it. But so, well, okay. And God bless you in what you're doing there.
0: Thank you.
10: And hope the best for you.
0: You take care. No, I don't think it has anything to do with meat. I think it has to do with a disease. You know, a rare disease, no doubt. And it's a horrible thing to imagine to lose your hearing. To have your hearing completely go. And in another 30 or 60 days, probably at the most, his will be gone. And he will attempt to continue to do what he is doing. The reason that I'm saying that I think this is a good idea in the case of Rush is because I've seen it work before. And it is particularly effective, it seems like, in health issues, you know, with health issues, as you may recall with Daniel Brinkley. Particularly effective in that area when there's an ongoing health problem. Many, many minds together seem to have the power of many minds, which is more than one. And I've never been able to conclusively say in my own mind whether it is prayer, because prayer is nothing but a mass concentration, an intense concentration on trying to get something good done, or whether it's just the power of the mind and many minds. I don't know. All I know is it works. First time caller line, you're on the air. Hello.
11: Hello, I'm Arabella, correct?
0: Yes, that's me.
11: Okay, wow, I would have never expected to have gotten through.
0: Well, that's how it works. That's why we have a first-time caller line. You are a first-time caller?
11: Yes, I am. Tim from Buffalo.
0: Yes, sir.
11: I just want to see if you heard anything about this suspected third outbreak in Washington.
0: All I'll say is this. I had a caller a little while ago that didn't stay on the line, and he said, Art, had you heard there was a third outbreak in Virginia?
11: Yes.
0: And, no, sir, I'm just now, between that caller and you, I'm just hearing about it. Where did you hear about this? And what did you hear?
11: Well, I've only heard it twice. There was breaking news, and the radio interrupted your program twice.
0: The radio interrupted my program.
11: Yes, it's been doing it pretty often.
0: And they're, yeah, I understand with what's going on. And so they're reporting a third outbreak?
11: Well, suspected. They're pretty much, I'd say within an hour or two, they'd probably know conclusively. But I believe I also heard something on MSNBC, but I slipped back and forth between all the channels, so I didn't really get to see how that turned out. But like I said, I just wanted to inform you, and that's about it.
0: Okay, I appreciate it, sir. I've now heard that from two callers, and that's as far as it goes. I've heard it from two callers. So, here's what I would say to you. I would say the apparent method of distribution is by the mail. Or at least it would certainly seem that way in Florida. Now, based on that, I would say that media outlets around the country should now... What the hell do you do? How do you monitor your mail? I'm going to give some serious thought to it myself, and I imagine others who get mass mailings and mail from all over the country, as I do, will consider it. So we're all going to have to watch our mail, and I would think that would be an immediate cautionary note for everybody. A wild card line, you're on the air. Hello.
12: Hello.
0: Yes, turn your radio off, please. There
12: okay.
0: You go. Good for you. Where are you?
12: Phoenix.
0: Yes, sir. Proceed.
12: Am I calling Art?
0: I don't know. Are you? You're the one making the call.
12: I want to call Art.
0: You do? Well, you have succeeded. You have me.
12: Very good. Thank you, Art.
0: Yes, proceed.
12: I know. I don't know how many times I've heard people say, you don't sound right.
0: I know.
12: Okay, I heard that Prince George County was the site of the third possible...
0: Oh, my God. Prince George County?
12: I think that's Maryland.
0: In Maryland?
12: Somewhere around Washington.
0: Oh, my gosh.
12: And the victim was associated with the Sun newspapers.
0: The Sun newspapers again?
12: Yeah, America Media.
0: Oh, my gosh.
12: You know, those tabloids aren't very kind to Osama. His picture is all over the front of one I saw in the supermarket last night.
0: Yeah. Yeah, I doubt that's the I doubt it's retaliation for Osama's picture appearing on there, but one never knows. All right. I appreciate the call, sir. So now that's three. We now have three people saying there may be a third outbreak. And again, this man suggested it was a Sun employee. My. East of the Rockies, you're on the air. Hello.
13: Hey, Art.
0: Yes, hello.
13: How you doing tonight?
0: I'm all right, sir.
13: This is Kevin from Wisconsin.
0: Yes, Kevin. Hey. Obviously in a truck.
13: Yes, I am. Hey, I think it's a wonderful thing that you're doing for Mr. Limbaugh there. But along with that, can we get your listeners to take 5 minutes for you to fix your back? I mean, listening to you at night makes my whole night. It's like fine wine and your wife. You can't beat it.
0: That's very kind. But yeah, I would not, I don't think I'll do such a self-serving thing. And it's not quite the same as losing your hearing. It's true that when my back attacks, that's what I call it, a back attack, it disables me entirely. In other words, it cripples me. People don't quite understand. They say, well, why don't you go on the air with a bad back? You can go on the air with a bad back. No, you can't. You can't lie down. You can't sit down. You can't stand. People have had this happen to them. They understand what it is. People who have not have no idea. It's simply cripples you. It turns you into a cripple. You can't do anything as a human being.
13: Yeah, I know what you mean. But I'm asking your listeners to do it for all of us.
0: All right. Well, that's very kind. Thank you very much. I appreciate the thought. I do. But I, you know what? I don't think this kind of self-serving thing works. And so I wouldn't do it. I don't think it works. I don't even think it works. I think that this is something that you just have to do for somebody else. At least, that's the way I feel about it. So, that's the way it is. West of the Rockies, you're on the air. Hello.
14: Hello.
0: Hi there.
14: I heard, my name's Feather. I heard a program on the weekend, or maybe Friday, I believe it was Ted Koppel, and it was Town Meeting. Did you happen to catch that?
0: It sounds like one I missed. He does a lot of them.
14: They had experts in the field of the chemical and biological problem and anthrax problem on the program, and the experts in the field were saying that there is no anthrax vaccine.
0: Well, so that will come as a big surprise to our military members who were forced to, in some cases, take it.
14: Yes. The FDA apparently approved the anthrax vaccine for use for military personnel, first responders, and the medical emergency people.
0: Oh, but you mean for the larger populace?
14: For us,
0: yeah.
14: There is no anthrax vaccine, and they were saying that it was only manufactured in one plant, I believe, up by the Great Lakes, and that it hasn't been manufactured there for quite some time.
0: Yeah, so I suppose the best defense for the masses would be the, the family of antibiotics.
14: They were also saying that apparently that only works part of the time and that you have to have the vaccine for the antibiotic to work.
0: No, I hadn't heard that. I heard antibiotics were effective against it if you'd had exposure and you start right away on a regimen of antibiotics. So, I'm not a doctor. What do I know?
14: Yeah, I wish I knew who this person was, and I don't. But they were very interesting people, and if you can somehow get that transcript or something of that program. It was very recent. There was an awful lot of very scary information on it. They were also suggesting that people don't buy gas masks because you have to wear them 24 hours a day. You never know when the gas is released. And that they wanted people to leave them alone for the first responders so that they could come and rescue us after we're already dead. But anyway, that was his show, and I thought it was very interesting that there is no anthrax vaccine for us.
0: Well, it's pretty obvious we're not being told the whole truth.
14: Well, I don't think we're being told the truth about much of anything.
0: No, I don't either. And I think we can take it. I really think we can take it. People understand, and if they don't, they can be made to understand very quickly what war entails. And if their only motive is to kill us, then to hell with them. Let's go kill the bastards and have it be done with. Thank you.
14: I agree.
0: Take
14: Good
0: care.
14: Night.
0: Good night. First time caller line, you're on the air. Hello.
15: Yeah, this is, hi Art, this is John in Anchorage.
0: Hi John.
15: I'm a long time listener to 650 KENI.
0: And they've been a long time affiliate.
15: Yeah, I had some thoughts that I wrote down here on the 14th of September. I'm wondering if
0: I would prefer you don't read to us. Just give us a synopsis of what you feel.
15: Okay. Well, I wonder if anybody has given any thought to the coincidence of the war about to take place and the facts of the mounting evidence of extraterrestrial life. due to people like Stephen Greer, Richard Hoagland, Paul Kolbeck, and Whitley Strieber.
0: Well, I doubt that one necessarily has to do with the other. Now, if you believe in extraterrestrial life, you might believe that there might be some sort of intervention, but my feeling about that has always remained the same, and that is God tends to help those who help themselves, and if you're waiting for little green guys or anybody else to save our ass, you better not, because it'll probably get buried if that's what you're waiting for. So I tend not to look at that as a possible solution. You know, it's something we've got to do for ourselves right now. We are at war. Wildcard Line, you're on the air.
16: Hi, Art.
0: Hello.
16: Hey, how you doing, bud?
0: Okay. What's up?
16: Yeah, this is Terry from Lincoln.
0: Yes, Terry.
16: I'm listening via the internet.
0: Mm-hmm.
16: And concerning an anthrax case in Virginia.
0: Yes.
16: That's being reported by AP on Drudge's website.
0: Oh, brother.
16: So I thought maybe I'd just pass that on. That's all I got to say. And, hey, I wish Rush well, and I wish you well, too, bud.
0: Thank you.
16: All right, and thank you for being on the air.
0: Take care, my friend.
16: Okay, you too.
0: All right, east of the Rockies, you're on the air. Hello.
17: Hello.
0: Hello.
17: Is this Art?
0: Yes.
17: I saw that Nightline the other night, and what you know, you might want to check up on this, but I thought what they said was, if you're exposed to the anthrax, the antibiotics, they don't cure it, but they.
0: Buy time?
17: They keep it in bay, and
0: yeah,
17: eventually you need to get the vaccine.
0: Yeah, so in other words, it buys time for you.
17: Exactly.
0: Yeah. Otherwise, I guess, it's pretty deadly, pretty quick.
17: Yeah, they said after 2 weeks, you really need to get the vaccine, is what I think.
0: Well, it's interesting. We're going to have to find out what we're up against right now. If we really have a bunch of cases suddenly breaking out, then it would certainly turn out the attack occurred some time ago. You would never really know when it occurred, except when people began to get sick, right?
17: That's right.
0: So hearing about these possible additional cases is kind of worrisome.
17: One other thing I would ask you, Art, if I have time, is...
0: Very quickly.
17: Are you familiar with Christopher Langan?
0: I know the genius
17: from Long Island?
0: Yeah, I know the name.
17: Would you consider having him as a guest?
0: I'd consider about anybody. I appreciate it.
17: He'd be real interesting.
0: Give me the information on how to contact him.
17: Thank you.
0: All right, take care. If you want to email me, and I'd prefer email to snail mail, it's artbell@mindspring.com. That's artbell@mindspring.com. From the high desert, I am Art Bell. Good night. Ta-ta.

0: Welcome back to Coast. I'm George Norrie. Edward Martin attended the University of Alaska at Fairbanks, and while there, he was actively involved with parachuting, archery, mountaineering. At the age of 21, he made his first overseas trip to Kenya, Tanzania, Uganda. And while in Alaska, after graduating from UAF with a Bachelor of Arts degree in speech communications, he became a Peace Corps volunteer, teaching English as a second language in Afghanistan. And while in Asia, he traveled in Afghanistan, Pakistan, India, and Nepal. During his travels in India, he researched the subject of Jesus in India and found a surprising amount of historical evidence and folklore. Later, he moved to the South Pacific as a Peace Corps volunteer for 2 years in the Fiji Islands. And during that time, he traveled through Fiji, New Zealand, Australia. And after leaving Fiji, he lived for 1 year in Japan, where he taught English and studied the martial arts. He has also taught English for 1 year in Saudi Arabia and later in Afghan refugee camps in Pakistan. In the United States, he has worked as a teacher, a newspaper reporter, a photographer, and as the manager of a publishing company. He is an avid student of religion, spirituality, history, foreign cultures. He is a gifted linguist, and he speaks 7 languages. Currently, he owns and operates a publishing business and conducts adventure tours to remote sites that he has been throughout the world. My pleasure to bring in Edward Martin. Hello, Edward. Welcome to Coast.
1: Hi, George. Thanks for inviting me.
0: Oh, my pleasure. 7 languages. Tell me, which ones are they?
1: Well, after English, Spanish language, and then after that, Persian, which is called Farsi,
0: mm-hmm.
1: and also a pretty fair amount of Japanese, and also some Hindi, and then after that, some Swahili, and, some Fijian, too. I don't use the Fijian too much.
0: Now, where's that from?
1: From Fiji. Fiji Islands in the South Pacific.
0: Okay. Do you sometimes, because you know so many languages, mix them up accidentally?
1: Sometimes a little bit. That I kind of put my mind like playing one track on a record player. And like if I wanted to say something in Japanese, I kind of put my mind on that track or so on like that. Fijian, I don't get to use it too much. Farsi, incidentally, that Marco Polo used Marco Polo and his father and uncle, Niccolo and Matteo, that in their journey from Venice, and they went to Acre, and all the way from Acre on the coast of Israel all the way across to China, it was a lingua franca that they used very much. So it's been that way with me, too, that Farsi, Persian, is very useful.
0: You know, I've never heard of Fijian, though. I always thought that they probably spoke Japanese or Chinese.
1: In the Fiji Islands in the South Pacific?
0: Uh-huh.
1: In Fijian, it's a labiodental language in the Polynesian language family. And if you wanted to hear some of it, for example, the greeting is Nisambula, and the answer Mula Vinaka, Osalakueve, where are you going? Aulakomana Sitoa, I'm going to the store, and so on like that. It's a beautiful language. The national song there is called Isalei, and it's about a farewell to a traveler. It's a beautiful language.
0: Amazing. How many languages are there on this planet, Edward? What do you think?
1: I've heard the figure through the Berlitz Language School. I've heard the figure of around 2,000, if you count all the dialects.
0: Jeez.
1: And approximately about 2,000. Incidentally, Latin is fascinating. You mentioned about the upcoming Mel Gibson movie in Latin and Aramaic.
0: Mm-hmm.
1: That Latin is a wonderful language. I studied Latin for 2 years in high school, and then studied 2 years of Spanish, and Latin has helped me a lot. It's a very useful language, and also the Aramaic, that later, if you'd like, we'll talk about the Talmud of Emmanuel document, and about the Aramaic language, and the translation of that, and so on.
0: Sure. Afghanistan. I don't want to spend a lot of time talking about it, but the fact that you were there, you might be able to shed a little insight for us. Tell me about your impressions when you were out there.
1: Well, being in Afghanistan is sort of like going back to 13th century Constantinople. It's like time travel. Afghanistan is an amazing, incredible place. The things that that I saw in Afghanistan just would be amazing things. I saw things like I saw sword fights. I saw things like a man was riding a camel. He got angry at the camel and got off the camel and pulled out a sword and cut the camel's head off and then, cut it up and sold the meat on the spot. And he had a lot of buyers. That Afghanistan is a turbulent, exciting, profound place. And the way things are now, it's a mix of the new technology, cell phones and so on like that, right along beside things like blacksmiths using bellows and technology that's 2,000 years old technology. You'll see people making nails like the square handmade nails that are made. They're four-sided nails, which are the same kind of nails used in the crucifixion and seen in the stigmata, like of Therese Newman of Connorsruth, Bavaria, back in the 1930s and so on. And there's just so many fascinating things. But Afghanistan is also a profoundly beautiful country. I was very saddened by the news of about a year and 6 months ago when the Taliban blew up the statues at Bamiyan, the giant Buddha statues, more than 200 feet tall. There were the two huge ones, and I had been there several times as a Peace Corps volunteer. It was a marvelous place, and of course it was a world art treasure, which unfortunately was destroyed.
0: Knowing the terrain out there, Edward, I'm amazed that it took the Soviets 10 years to try to combat the Afghanis, and they were unable to, and we seem to have swept through in just a matter of months.
1: Yes, the situation basically, as I understand, was that the Soviets wanted to annex Afghanistan. And, of course, the Afghan people, it's been said about the Afghan people that they are the fightingest people on earth, and they love nothing better than to fight. And, for example, if the Afghans have no foreigners, they love to fight foreigners best of all, but if they have no foreigners to fight, they'll pick a fight among themselves, like two Afghan tribesmen, there'll be a couple of birds light on a fence, and they'll say which one is going to fly first. And whichever one flies first, the other one starts to fight. And there are feuds that go on. There are medieval-type stone and mud forts in many parts of Afghanistan, and feuds between clans. Fascinating things happen. That a good friend of mine, his father is a medical doctor there in Afghanistan, and he was visiting one of the tribal chiefs in one of the fortresses there, and a fight broke out with a rival clan, and the chief's son got hit in the chest with a bullet, and the doctor he was up for it, and did the surgery, opened up the man's chest with just very primitive things that he had in his satchel. Mm-hmm. And it's an interesting story that they had to, it took, the one man was holding the lantern, it was at night, as he was cutting the chest open, taking the bullet out, and the man collapsed from all the blood, watching the blood. They brought in another man to hold the lantern, and he collapsed too, and they brought in a third one and blindfolded him, and he held the lantern, and the man survived. But Afghanistan, it's a marvelous place. The Afghan people are wonderful people. I love the Afghan people. They are very kind-hearted to people who treat them well. It's a physically beautiful place, and I'm really looking forward to the time in the future, in the near future, when visitors will be able to freely go back and travel within Afghanistan. It's a marvelous place.
0: When you were traveling Afghanistan, Pakistan, India, and Nepal, at what point did you start getting interested in the life story of Jesus, or did you go there with that intention?
1: I went there with that intention, and just to explain briefly, as a child growing up in a small town here in Texas, the town of Lampasas, that there were old movies that would be on television, for example, Gunga Din, King of the Khyber Rifles, various old movies about India, and I was just riveted by those. I just loved those movies, especially about British soldiers in India, and I was keenly fascinated by that, and I didn't know why. And I couldn't understand it, but I knew I was fascinated by India, and I promised myself that I would go there. And then when I was 18 years old and I was starting to go to school in Abilene, Texas, and what happened was I met a young man from Hopkinsville, Kentucky, which is the same place Edgar Cayce was from.
0: Oh, yes.
1: And I think many of your listeners will know who Edgar Cayce is. I can give a website later about the Cayce organization. But this young man from Hopkinsville, Kentucky, he told me about Edgar Cayce, and I had made some kind of a comment there, even though I was raised as a fundamentalist Christian, I believed then and still believe now in reincarnation. And I made some comment about reincarnation, and some of the other young men laughed. But this young man from Hopkinsville, Kentucky, he didn't laugh. And so we went to the stairwell in the dorm where we could talk privately, and he said, "Have you ever heard of Edgar Cayce, who was the greatest..."
0: I call him the American prophet.
1: Exactly, the American prophet. And that Cayce at first did not believe in reincarnation either. Cayce found that, as you know, that he could go into a deep trance and help people with medical problems. And then, but the Cayce readings tell numerous times that during the missing years of Jesus, between the age of 12 and 30, that many years of that time were spent in India studying from the very spiritually advanced men and women, the great gurus, the great teachers. And that's what got me interested. And then I later found a marvelous book called The Aquarian Gospel of Jesus the Christ by Levi Dowling, who was a chaplain in the Union Army in the Civil War. And Levi Dowling's marvelous book, that the information in that comes from the Akashic Records, that Levi Dowling, like Edgar Cayce, was able to go into a self-trance and contact the Akashic Records, which the Hindus describe. Edgar Cayce also contacted the Akashic Records. The Hindus describe that as being like a gigantic tape recorder, which records every thought, word, and deed that has ever taken place on the earth plane.
0: Yes. All right. With that search, I'm going to ask you something, because it's a question that not a lot of people can answer directly. Who do you think Jesus was?
1: To tell you a concise kind of an answer, that my understanding from the materials from the Billy Meyer case in connection with the Pleiadians, that they explain that more than 2,000 years ago, they went to a distant star system in one of the outer arms of this Milky Way galaxy, a planetary system called Lassen. Now, the human souls on Lassen are very spiritually advanced. They're up at a level where they exist as bundles of spiritual energy, and kind of like 8 or 10 or 12 of these advanced souls in a kind of a ring or group, and that the people from the Pleiades went to that planetary system Lassen with the advanced souls. They described the situation on Earth, and they said that every 2,000 years at the beginning of each new age on the Earth, they want the creational teachings to be the true spiritual teachings, the true knowledge to be taught in its completeness and its correctness at the beginning of each age. And in other words, they were asking for a volunteer willing to come to Earth. One of the souls in one of those soul groups, 8, 10, 12 souls, was a spiritually advanced soul who volunteered to come here to the Earth. And then that soul, by agreement with Mary, the mother of Jesus, that soul became the one that we know as Jesus Christ, which, incidentally, that in the Talmud of Emmanuel explained that in his lifetime, the only name he was known by was Emmanuel, which that ties in with the ancient prophecy in Isaiah and the statement in the early part of Matthew that says that she shall bear a child and his name shall be Emmanuel, which means God with us.
0: Wow. I thought my discussion with you tonight, Edward, was going to be just a pure little discussion about Jesus. It's going to be much more than that tonight, isn't it?
1: Much more. And one of the other souls in that advanced group, incidentally, is Billy Meyer's soul, which he doesn't come out and flaunt that. But anyway, that was to tell you the truth about it. And incidentally, a further thing, the biological father of Emmanuel, according to the Pleiadians and their knowledge, was one of the Pleiadian commanders named Gabriel. And I can tell you more about that later.
0: Okay, now let's real quickly, too. Some people know the name Billy Meyer. Tell us who he is.
1: That Billy Meyer is a gentleman in Switzerland. He's at Hinterschmidruti in Switzerland. And I first found out about Billy Meyer during the latter part of the 1980s that I was reading in the UFO News Clipping Service out of Plumerville, Arkansas. I was reading UFO News, and I was reading about a book review of a book called Light Years by Gary Kinder, which is a marvelous book, and you can still find it in used bookstores and other places. But Light Years by Gary Kinder is a scholarly investigative report about the Billy Meyer case. Billy Meyer is an individual who, from the age of 5 years old, that at the age of 5 years old in 1942, that Billy and his dad, they saw a silvery hovering disc, a silvery UFO in the daytime. So Billy was 5 years old. He asked his dad, "What's that?" And his father said, "Ah, it's one of Adolf Hitler's war machines." And it later flew off. And Billy didn't think that was true. And then what happened shortly after that was that Billy at night got a telepathic impulse to go out behind the house into the forest. He did. And there was a craft, a silvery

0: I tell you what, when I first found out about the Billy Meier case and I read that book review about light years, I thought, well, an uneducated or, in our terms, not well educated formally, and a man who ran away from school as a youngster and had these claimed UFO sightings, I thought, well, it's probably a hoax. And then I thought, well, I'll read Light Years and I will talk with people and investigate and make up my own mind. And I'll put it this way, that I have read and researched everything that I can find, everything I can get a hold of about the Billy Meier case, and I am friends with one of Billy Meier's three children, Methuselah, and I traveled to Switzerland. I've gone there to Hinderschmidruti. I've talked with people in the area, and seen the, incidentally, a couple hundred yards above their house, the Swiss government, charmingly, they bought a piece of land. Of course, land is expensive in Switzerland.
1: Oh,
0: but
1: sure.
0: they've got a weather research station up there, 200 yards above the house, where they can, anyway, they can watch things. But the I can give you some more information later that concerning the research of Wendell Stevens, who's the main researcher. I talked with Wendell a couple of nights ago on the phone, and just basically about the Billy Meier case, that for those who don't know much about it, it's easy to dismiss it out of hand. A big part of the material about the Meier case, it's important that we have free will, and therefore it's important that we have plausible deniability. For people who are not ready for the information, they shouldn't be forced.
1: We'll talk more about that with my guest, Edward Martin. He's written a fascinating book called King of Travelers, Jesus' Lost Years in India. And how does this all tie in together? Well, stick around, you'll find out. I'm George Norrie, this is Coast to Coast AM. Welcome back to Coast, I'm George Norrie. Mr. Edward T. Martin, my guest, as we talk about the life of Jesus. Let's talk for a moment, Edward, if we can. Now, let's put Billy Meier aside for a moment. How did you tie in these missing years of Jesus from 12 to 30?
0: Well, that gets into a fascinating area that, you see, what happened that after I heard about the Edgar Cayce material when I was 18 years old, and I started reading and studying and getting more and more into depth with the Cayce material, and I found out about the readings, so many Cayce readings, which told that young Jesus had lived for many years in India and studied there and traveled and healed and so on. And what happened about the thing that threw me for a loop, you see, I wanted to go in the Peace Corps to go to India, and they didn't offer that. In other words, at the time, they needed some water well drillers for the Peace Corps to go to India, about 30 of them, and I didn't qualify for that. But the Peace Corps people said, well, we can get you close to India. We can get you to Afghanistan, and like about half the people in the Peace Corps at any given time will train you to teach English as a second language, ESL. I didn't know anything about Afghanistan at the time, but I thought, well, it's close to India, and all you have to do is just cross Pakistan. Pakistan's a wonderful country also. But anyway, you can go overland, for example, from Kabul in Afghanistan. There's a local bus there that goes through the Khyber Pass over to Pakistan called the Silver Bullet. But anyway, what happened was that in the first chapter of my book, it ties in with this. It's called A Very Strange Bottle of Beer, A Connection with Jesus in India. And to briefly tell you what happened was that during the time that I was in the Peace Corps in Afghanistan, there were some rough days sometimes. And
1: Yeah,
0: rough days and so on like that. And you get spit on, things happen, and so on. Anyway, that after work one day, I went over to the American Embassy Annex, which at that time, they had there was in the American Embassy Annex, there was a bar for expatriates, that is for expatriates meaning people out of their country, Americans and others. And what happened was that there was a Pakistani Christian bartender there named Mr. Wilson.
1: A Pakistani bartender by the name of Mr. Wilson?
0: Because he was a Pakistani Christian. You see, when Pakistanis become Christians, they require that they take a Christian name, Western-sounding name.
1: Okay.
0: So he was the Pakistani Christian bartender. So I was there after work that time, and I noticed a bottle of beer that, among others, behind the counter that said Murray Beer, M-U-R-R-E-E.

0: And so I said, it was a quiet time, and so I said to Mr. Wilson, I said, that beer, Murray beer, I said, is that named after, it's brewed in Pakistan, right? And he said, oh, yes, brewed near Rawalpindi at Murray. And I said, oh, it's brewed there. I said, is it named after, it must be named after an Englishman. He said, no, sir, it is named after Mary. I said, oh, Mary. Oh, it was, Mary must be an English woman. He said, no, sir, Mary is mother of Jesus. And I said, there's a Pakistani beer that's named after the mother of Jesus? And he said, most assuredly, that's right. And I said, why would a Pakistani beer be named after Mary, the mother of Jesus? And he said, because her tomb is in that place. She is buried in that place, Murray, in northern Pakistan, about 40 miles from Rawalpindi, in Himalayan foothills. There's tomb of Mary. And I said, whoa.
1: Oh, exactly.
0: You're saying that Mary, the mother of Jesus Christ, is buried in northern Pakistan in the Himalayan foothills? Most assuredly, Sai, that is absolutely correct. I've been there, holy place of pilgrimage, the last 2,000 years. And I said, how could that possibly be? And he briefly told me something to the effect that some people believe Jesus did not die on cross. He returned after recuperating, returned to India. And his mother insisted on going with him. And she became sick and died and is buried in that place. And then he explained that the tomb, it faces in the Jewish fashion, east and west, and the Muslim tombs point north and south. And he explained that, this was something I found out later, that the Muslims, the knowledgeable Muslims, have a high regard for Jesus. And in the Holy Quran, that Jesus is referred to as, he's one of the major prophets in the Holy Quran. He's referred to as Hazrat Isa, Prophet Jesus. And, of course, his mother is considered an important figure. In fact, if I'm not mistaken about the Holy Quran, that there are only two women mentioned by name in the Quran. One is Khadija, the wife of the Prophet Muhammad, and the other is Mary, the mother of Jesus.
1: Well, now, did these travels occur in this missing period?
0: What happened, and I wasn't looking for it, and I didn't want to find it, was that there was information here coming up that Jesus had survived the crucifixion and returned to India, where he had spent his youth, and that along the way that his mother Mary died, and it was her time to pass on, and that she's buried there in northern Pakistan. And so that really threw me for a loop, and I thought, well, I'm going to go to India to investigate about the teenage years and early 20s, those missing years of Jesus, anyway. And I thought, if I can find out anything else about that, as far-fetched as it sounds, I thought, if I can find out something, I'll see what I can find. And then the next thing I found in Kashmir, in Srinagar, really blew me away.
1: Well, wait a minute, though. I got to ask you about this. How could he have survived the crucifixion?
0: That gets into an interesting area, which is basically that the legs were not broken, and that I've talked at length with two medical doctors about crucifixion. I include a lot about this in my book, but that about crucifixion, if the legs are not the quick way for crucifixion to work to kill someone is that the legs are broken, and then the individual cannot push himself or herself up on the cross to keep breathing, and the person dies of a nitrogen narcosis. It's a buildup of nitrogen in the lungs because
1: right.
0: The individual cannot breathe properly. And for a young, healthy person like Jesus was at the time, and to not have the legs broken, that it was for him to die within a three-hour time span, it was very surprising, and it was surprising to Pontius Pilate. The other aspect of it was that the spear wound to the side, that there are many indications, including in the Talmud of Emmanuel, that the spear wound was only a superficial cut to the hip area, the loin area, and this gets into a really interesting area, that the centurion in charge of the crucifixion, there is a lot of material about him, that legends and folklore material, that his name was Caius Longinus, and that Longinus was a sympathizer of Jesus, and that Longinus was good with languages, and the Romans often sent him in mufti, in disguise, to go and spy on Jesus, and so like people, like British soldiers were sent in disguise to go listen to Gandhi, And they, but anyway, they got to a point where the British soldiers were told, don't get close enough when you, we send you a spy on Gandhi, don't get close enough to, so you can listen to him if he's talking in English.
1: Well, but why did these stories, Edward, differ from what the apostles wrote?
0: That gets into the interesting area about the origins of the New Testament Gospels. Basically, that the earliest of the New Testament Gospels came to public knowledge around 105 A.D., and that the, as Bishop Papias of the early Christian Church explained and wrote about, the source document was a document called the Logia. And the Logia, Bishop Papias wrote four treatises on it, which were, he said that the Logia document was full of heresies, and that each of the translators dealt with the heresies as best they could. So, to put it briefly, a great amount of information has been held back from us on purpose.
1: What does Christianity say about this theory?
0: About the survival of the crucifixion?
1: Yes.
0: Well, you see, what happened was that, resurrection won out in the early Christian church, and most notably to a, someone of a very violent nature, Saul of Tarsus, who became known as Paul, the Apostle Paul.
1: Right.
0: And, of course, you know about the conversion on the road to Damascus, about 10 miles or so south of Damascus. And I can tell you about that in the Talmud of Emmanuel and so on. But that Christianity, you see, Paul put the Pharisee spin on early Christianity, basically changing Christianity into a Paulinism. In other words, the Pharisees believed in the resurrection of dead bodies, that at the day of judgment, that the dead bodies, the bones, would take on flesh and rise out of the graves, and there'd be that that great resurrection of the dead bodies. And the events that happened at the time of the crucifixion, I can tell you more details about the tomb of Joseph of Arimathea that it had.
1: Well, yeah, but let me ask you this, though. They take Jesus down from the cross, right?
0: Right, Joseph of Arimathea.
1: Are you saying everybody at the moment thought he was dead?
0: Everybody except Joseph of Arimathea. And Joseph of Arimathea, who could very probably see auras, could see that he was in a state of near death. He was close to death, very close to death, but he was in a state of near death, as he prophesied that he would be in a state of near death, and that's in the Talmud of Emmanuel, and we'll talk about it more. But he was in a state of near death. Joseph of Arimathea could see that he was not quite dead, and Joseph of Arimathea quickly ran to his friend Pontius Pilate, got permission to take the body down. Pontius Pilate expressed amazement that a young, healthy man in good shape without broken legs, with just a superficial cut in the hip, would be dead that quickly.
1: Yeah, but did Pilate think he was dead?
0: Pilate accepted what he was told. He was told, the Roman centurion, we get back to Cassius Longinus, the sympathizer, who made the superficial cut in the hip was like a primitive test of jabbing a needle in a person's arm to see if there's a flinch, if they're dead. If they're
1: right.
0: Not dead, they'll flinch. If you jab the needle and there's no motion, then a primitive test, an old test, was that no flinch from the needle, they're dead. And no noticeable breath and so on. Well, they couldn't test his breath very easily, but the centurion made the announcement after the superficial cut in the hip, and out came what looked like water mixed with blood, that is the clear lymph with the blood, as in the case of someone who's dead or near dead. And the centurion said, he's dead. Let's go home. And, of course, the horrible storm was coming, the rain was coming, and none of the Roman soldiers were going to argue with the centurion. And let's go back to the barracks, get out of the rain. And the others were weeping, but Joseph of Arimathea could see that he was not dead.
1: Do you believe that there was anything supernatural about any of this?
0: Oh, goodness, yes. It gets to an area of what we describe as supernatural. One of the things that happened right after that the Talmud of Emmanuel describes about is that one of the Pleiadian commanders came and landed in a beam ship in front or near the front part of the tomb of Joseph of Arimathea. He stepped out and he was his raiment was shining and glowing, and the Roman soldiers were just aghast and dumbfounded, and this Pleiadian commander stretched his arms out, pointed them, and out came lightning bolts. It's like some of the shows that you see in Las Vegas. Incidentally, that Mark Bean, by the way, is a great scientist who does some of those lightning bolt shows in Las Vegas. So I don't rule out that those lightning bolts from the Pleiadian commander, it could have been just by normal technology or they could have been by spiritual means.
1: Well, you know, the Bible does write about strange craft in the sky.
0: You bet. Going back to Ezekiel, Elijah, fiery chariots, the wheels of Ezekiel, many, many things in the Old Testament and the New Testament, including the Star of Bethlehem, which was shining down, the hovering and shining down the light with a long tail at the stable.
1: Well, now, did they put the live body of what some people thought was dead of Christ in the tomb, wrapped up in what could have been the Shroud of Turin?
0: Yes, that the Talmud of Emmanuel explains how that Joseph of Arimathea, the secret of the tomb of Joseph of Arimathea, which was custom made, possibly by Egyptian stonecutters, a team, but the tomb of Joseph of Arimathea had a back tunnel entrance. It had the two entrances, and there's even been a tomb found recently that has a back tunnel entrance. But it had a back tunnel entrance, and so the big stone was rolled in front. Joseph of Arimathea, it says in the Talmud of Emmanuel that a linen cloth was already prepared, which had an image of Emmanuel painted into it. The body was wrapped in that, quickly taken, put in the tomb. The big stone was rolled in the front. The Roman guards were set in place. And then Joseph of Arimathea quickly ran to get the healers, Emmanuel's friends from India, and there were perhaps two or three of them. And they knew the prophecy that Emmanuel had made, that he would rise, he would leave the tomb after 3 days and nights, recover from near death. And they had medicines, bandages. One of the medicines is a famous one you can still get in the Middle East called Matami Isa, the ointment of Jesus. They had food, medicine, water, bandages, lanterns, and they ministered to him for 3 days and nights in the tomb. They went in through that back tunnel entrance, which could not be seen from the front. And then after 3 days and three nights, that he was well enough to get up and stand and move around. And they, early in the morning, on the third, after 3 days and three nights, as he prophesied, it would be the sign of Jonah, that as Jonah went into the great fish, the whale, for 3 days and nights and emerged alive, he said, Emmanuel said that he would emerge alive from the tomb. And that so they went out through the back tunnel entrance. The appearances took place after that, for example, at the side of the Last Supper. And, of course, we know about Doubting Thomas had to touch the wounds, and he touched them. And then the other appearances took place, for example, such as by the Sea of Galilee with the big catch of fish. And Emmanuel had his face covered, and he said, they had not caught any fish all night. And he said, throw out your nets on the right side. And they did. And they pulled in so many fish they couldn't pull it in. And then
1: what do you say to people, Edward, who believe in the biblical version of this, and they hear this about Billy Meyer and those from outer space tied into Jesus, and the fact that your thoughts are that he did not die, did not resurrect? I mean, they must come at you from both ends, huh?
0: Oh, sure. I can understand, and it took me about, from when I first heard about the survival of the crucifixion, I just put up a wall against that, and I said, no, he was dead. He was stoned. That's what the New Testament says, and it was only later with my research that I found out, to my shock and amazement, that the New Testament has been profoundly altered. For example, the book of Matthew in more than 200 places. Altered, censored, redacted things have been taken out and put in, and there are many indications also that the real betrayer was not Judas Iscariot, but was someone else with a similar name, Judah Iscariot, the son of Simeon, one of the high priests, and I can tell you information and evidence about that.
1: Okay, yeah, I want to know that, because you're going to have to sell me on this one.
0: Oh, sure, I understand, and it should be that way. For example, about the Talmud of Emmanuel document, my good friend Dr. Jim Deardorff of Corvallis, Oregon, he's been researching it now. He's a wonderful scholar and a retired professor, and he set out at first to scholarly do this wonderful scholarly research and to disprove it. And he, after 16 years, that he has come to exactly the opposite conclusion in the authenticity and truth of the Talmud of Emmanuel document, which basically is the original Gospel of Matthew before it got altered and redacted.
1: You do believe, though, that this spirit that was Jesus, or in Jesus, was truly something of a magnificent nature?
0: Exactly. Most profoundly. And that the some of the key points of difference, one, is that he was teaching reincarnation, not resurrection of dead bodies. He was teaching, just as the Casey material came out. Casey did not believe in reincarnation at first, and it was only through the readings that, and I can tell you more details about that, specifically the reading with Arthur Lammers.
1: All right, well, you hold that thought, because sure, there's more profound statements just ahead. I'm George Norrie. My guest is Edward T. Martin. You've heard some of the things he said. We'll find out a little bit more in just a moment on Coast to Coast AM.

0: Welcome back to Coast to Coast. I'm George Norrie. Edward Martin, my guest. Edward, your take on another theory that the Tomb of Jesus is in Japan.
1: Yes, my understanding about the Takeuchi document, that it is an ancient document, but as you say, it's a document that's not open to the public. There is a mound, a burial place, which I have heard and read about. To put it briefly, from the research of my friend Dr. Jim Deardorff, the evidence about a tomb of Jesus in Japan, it's really sketchy. It's really shaky about that. And there's not much corroborating evidence. What I do think is certainly possible concerning that is that in the years after the crucifixion, when Emmanuel, when Jesus had returned to India, and then he went to Srinagar in Kashmir at about the age of 45, that he got married to a pretty young lady known as Marianne, and they had several children, and then he later lived to about the age of 110 and is buried in that area of Srinagar. There's the public access tomb, which I've been to in Srinagar. Concerning about the tomb of Jesus in Japan that you mentioned, that my understanding is that he may very well have traveled to Japan, and for example, that his brother who returned to India, Judas Thomas, who is also called Didymus in Greek, the twin, because he looked a lot like Jesus, but that Jesus may very well have visited Japan and preached in Japan, and then later after he left, that some of his followers, that someone died and was buried there, and then as things got confused with time, that it was referred to as the tomb of Jesus himself.
0: What do you think he looked like, Edward?
1: Oh, yes. Just to give you a brief description, that he was around 6 feet, around 6'1", that he was a good-looking gentleman. His hair was reddish-brown hair. His eyes were grayish-blue, and that he had a neat reddish beard and mustache, that he was a robust figure. In fact, I based this on several things that, in connection with the Casey material, there is a document by a Roman who witnessed Jesus, that is, who attended some of his talks and gave it a physical description, which coincides with this. I tell about this in my book. And then another source of this information is that Aziz Kashmiri, a newspaper editor I met and interviewed at length in Kashmir, India, he saw an actual portrait of Jesus at the Himiskompa Monastery at Leh in northwestern India, and he saw that portrait in 1965 at the Himiskompa Monastery, and that coincided with this. It was a portrait. There were in the archives, the lower sections of the monastery, there were dozens, I should say hundreds, of portraits, most of which were of Buddhist priests and monks and abbots who were shaved-headed and were wearing the orange, maroon, the saffron robes like the Dalai Lama mm-hmm. would wear. But there's one that's very different of a man who had a full head of hair and beard and a mustache, and he was wearing a warm woolen cap like they still wear in Afghanistan, a design which, by the way, comes from Alexander the Great's army in 300 B.C., they love those woolen caps, and they still make them. But anyway, that Aziz Kashmiri, the newspaper editor, that he asked the Lama, the priest who was showing them around, he said, "Who is this one?" And the Lama leaned over, and they're shining the flashlights, and they removed the dust from the bottom of the portrait, and he was sounding it out. The writing was in an ancient form of Tibetan script called Pali. And it said something to the effect, traveling Hebrew sage and holy man, something like Yeshush or Yeshua, who was here in the time of the abbot, so-and-so. And he said that was about 2,000 years ago. And that, incidentally, that coincides with the Aquarian Gospel of Jesus the Christ by Levi Dowling. That
0: so do you think he looks like the picture that's on the Shroud of Turin?
1: Somewhat. But not exactly. I think he looks somewhat like that. And my understanding is that the image on the Shroud of Turin was perhaps painted on. Incidentally, that perhaps you know about some of the research about the
0: Shroud. Well, I know a lot. Sure, I know a lot about this. I don't think it was painted on.
1: Well, anyway, what I mean is, I think that the Shroud of Turin may very well be genuine, and that, for example, the pollens, there's 50-some-odd or more pollens from plants that, such as the marami and these other plants that are indigenous to Israel of 2,000 years ago.
0: Right.
1: I think there are a lot of indicators that I've got a marvelous book that was sent to me here called Unlocking the Secrets of the Shroud by Gilbert R. Lavoie, L-A-V-O-I-E, and that's a marvelous book. I would not dismiss the Shroud of Turin.
0: Now, what I find fascinating with your theories and other thoughts of this is there seems to be no question that this person named Jesus traveled all over the place.
1: That's correct. That he traveled to India, that he traveled across what's the most famous trade route in the world called the Silk Road. The Silk Road is basically the same route that Marco Polo and his father and uncle took in the 1200s. The Silk Road is still an important trade route today, basically going from the modern designation for the Silk Road is United Nations Highway 1, which was the designation from about 1947. It basically goes across from the area of, you can get on it in either Israel or up in Turkey, and then it goes across through modern-day Iran, through Afghanistan, on across through, for example, there's about 300 passes across between Afghanistan and Pakistan. The most famous, of course, is the Khyber Pass. And then at the Silk Road, that's basically the same route that in 300 B.C. that Alexander the Great and his 50,000 Macedonians took when they went into India.
0: Well, but he travels around, and he's going to all these areas between these ages, these missing ages. Why does he come back?
1: Well, that Israel at that time, 2,000 years ago, as I understand it, was an important, very important crossroads of the world. And that it was a place where a tremendous amount of knowledge and information could be disseminated, and it would get spread by the crossroads. Of course, at that time, it was part of the Roman Empire, and that his mission was such that that he was to give those teachings, those creational teachings, there at that pivotal crossroads at that time. And of course, that Emmanuel had the knowledge that when you tell the truth, that a lot of people hate the messenger of the truth, just like Emmanuel told about how that historically the people of Israel murdered the prophets. Prophets would tell the truth and they'd get killed.
0: Well, that's why when we open up the phone lines, people are going to attack you for this.
1: Oh, sure.
0: And
1: I hope not, but yes.
0: We will find out. We will find out. Edward, why in the Bible does it not cover the missing 18 years from 12 to 30?
1: To briefly explain that, you see, in the early Christian church around 100, 105 A.D., the beginning of Christianity as a formalized religion, the teachings in the Logia, the Talmud of Emmanuel, which told about how that young Jesus had studied in India for many years and had literally sat at the feet of great gurus and teachers of both Hinduism and Buddhism, that this was considered in the early Christian church as anathema. In other words, let's say you're going to make a documentary film about pizza, and let's say that you're claiming that your pizza is the best pizza in the world, and we're making this wonderful documentary film about your pizza and the greatness of pizza, and it's lunchtime, and we're still filming, and you say, I don't like pizza, let's go have hamburgers. Or you say also, oh, by the way, let's also get some fried chicken, like that. And then making the documentary, of course, you'd say, oh, now, you're Mr. Super Pizza, and you're the founder of this huge pizza empire, and when we show you at lunch, we need to show you eating pizza and not eating hamburgers or fried chicken or something else. And in the same way, the founder, the head of Christianity, Jesus, that the early church fathers felt that if they showed Jesus as having studied and shown respect for other religions, such as Hinduism and Buddhism, that they felt that that wouldn't look right. They felt that that would be compromising, and they just didn't want that in there.
0: Hmm.
1: Do you see the point?
0: Yes, I do, on that point. I do. Now, with this, and then you've got the Billy Meier connection.
1: Sure.
0: That's what I find hard to swallow, and I want you to tell me a little bit more about that.
1: Oh, sure. I was not looking for the Billy Meier connection at all, but what happened was that when I went up to Kashmir and went to Srinagar, and I walked into a local bookstore, and I found this marvelous book there at the front part of the bookstore, Christ in Kashmir, by a local newspaper editor, Aziz Kashmiri, and it was telling about Christ in Kashmir. Well, I met and interviewed Aziz Kashmiri at length, and we had wonderful discussions. The thing that I was not expecting was that when I later was researching about the Billy Meier case, the Talmud of Emmanuel document was told how that the Pleiadians were telling Billy Meier that, I can give you the quote right here.
0: Yeah, explain that manual for me.
1: Sure. The quote that Semyase, who was Billy Meier's teacher from 1975 to about 1986, Semyase said, "We know that you are aware of a secret old scripture whose originals were unfortunately destroyed. Diffuse and spread the translation of this scripture because it is the only one which is authentic truth. To us it seems to be the most important book written, but it will be harsh in language and will meet with hate. It only offers the truth to earth humans, though some speculations are in it. But it is finally able to destroy for many the madness of religion, or at least to temper it very deliberately. It is an extraordinary work, and you ought to make it accessible for human beings." And that she is talking about the Talmud of Emmanuel document, which, incidentally, if your readers are interested, if your listeners are interested, I'll give you the website of the best website about the Talmud of Emmanuel and all the related documents concerning the Billy Meier case, which is my friend Dr. Jim Deardorff's website, which is tjresearch.info. That's T as in Tom and J as in Joseph, research, R-E-S-E-A-R-C-H, .info, I-N-F-O. So tjresearch.info is the website of Dr. Jim Deardorff, who's been very researching this Talmud of Emmanuel document the last 16 years in tremendous detail and with great integrity and great courage. And also, so you can see, your listeners can look at that on the Internet and see all of the material and the evidence and so on. The Dr. Deardorff, I should just mention also that the Tomb of Jesus website, that it's a website which is a wonderful website. The Tomb of Jesus website, specifically the webmaster of that, is Abu Bakr bin Ismail Salahuddin, who is a Muslim researcher, who has a black gentleman who has done a wonderful job, the Tomb of Jesus website. So that's tombofjesus.com. And the Tomb of Jesus website has many connecting links, a lot of color pictures, a lot of information, maps, and so on. The tjresearch.info website of Dr. Jim Deardorff also has literally dozens of wonderful connecting links and about UFO-related and other materials. But I found out that the Billy Meier case, that the Billy Meier was disseminating and helping people to become aware of the Talmud of Emmanuel document and its importance. So when I got a hold of a copy of it back in the latter 1980s, I was really astounded as I was reading the Talmud of Emmanuel document. The clarity, the beauty, the sense of it, and all of the questions that it answered. I then found out about a marvelous book by Dr. Jim Deardorff called Celestial Teachings. And incidentally, Celestial Teachings is now being reprinted and will soon be available again from Granite Publishing.
0: What's that all about?
1: Granite, the Celestial Teachings is a verse-by-verse analysis, a very scholarly analysis, which is a verse-by-verse comparison between the verses in the Talmud of Emmanuel document and the Gospel of Matthew. It's a verse-by-verse comparison, very scholarly, and has there are many New Testament scholars which are expressing their concerns about, they can tell that the Gospel of Matthew, which we have in the New Testament, they can tell it's been altered. They can tell it's been messed with, it's been redacted, censored, altered, and there are so many things that they know have been altered, and the New Testament scholars don't know what the logia was, what the original document was, that it came from, that it contained so many heresies.
0: Well, see, I was raised a Catholic. I believe in a lot of things that I've read about and that I've been taught. I'm having a difficult time, and I can easily believe that he traveled all over the place.
1: Mm.
0: But what I just have a difficult time believing that he physically survived all that.
1: You have my sympathy growing up as a Catholic. Like Our Lady of Eternal Guilt and so on. But
0: Wait. You're not knocking the Catholic religion, are you?
1: I'm saying that there are many. I've been a Catholic priest in a couple of past lifetimes, and I have a lot of respect for Catholicism. I'm sorry for some of the bad aspects, disempowering and putting guilt trips on people and so on.
0: Well, and there are in probably every religion.
1: Oh, yes. That's how religions have been perverted, sadly enough, to disempower people. And the Talmud of Emmanuel is about empowering people, just as Emmanuel was teaching, to help people to get in touch with their eternal spirit, their eternal human soul, which is omnipotent, as the Talmud of Emmanuel explains. But to answer your question that concerning, you were asking about Catholicism, and then, go ahead.
0: Well, I was saying that I am having a difficult time being convinced that Jesus did not die on the cross,
1: mm-hmm.
0: and whether he resurrected or not, one doesn't know. One needs to believe that. I'm a little confused that there are no reports of his survival in the Bible.
1: They're not supposed to be in the Bible. They were basically taken out. And there are, outside of the Bible, there are a vast number of reports. And this is mostly centered around Kashmir in northwestern India. And incidentally, that tombofjesus.com website has a huge amount of material, documents, and so on like that. The time after the crucifixion that he was referred to, the name that he used after the crucifixion was Yuz Asaf, the leader of the cleansed, like the leader of the cleansed lepers. So he was known by the name Yuz Asaf. He was he's referred to by a number of different names after that time. The Buddhists refer to him as Avalokitesvara, and Avalokitesvara was one of the avatars, one of the high enlightened beings. He's also referred as Apollonius of Tyana. He's referred to by different names and so on like that. And also some of the early church fathers, the reports got back to the area of Israel, to some of the early church fathers that he did not die on the cross, which incidentally, that's what the Holy Quran says, in contrast to the Holy Bible, the Holy Quran says that they did not kill him on the cross, and that he survived and went with his mother to a faraway land, a high land with springs and flowers, which perfectly describes Kashmir.
0: All right, stay with us. Lots more to come. Edward Martin, my guest. And again, if you haven't been to Art Bell's website, you might want to bop over there. It's linked right up. Keith has it all set up. Tombofjesus.com. I'll be back in a moment on Coast to Coast.

0: And welcome back. I'm George Norrie, Mr. Edward Martin, my guest. Edward, let me ask you this. Do you think that Jesus might have been an alien traveling here? Is that possible?
1: I think in the sense that as the Pleiadians were talking about the soul origin, the human soul origin of Emmanuel was from that star system called Lassen in one of the outer arms of this Milky Way galaxy. So in that sense that you could say he was an alien, and with the biology that is the genetics that the biological father, as we were talking about earlier, of course the mother was Mary of the Earth, but the biological father was Gabriel, one of the Pleiadian commanders, and the arrangement was by consent with Mary. And that was, as I understand, either by artificial insemination or else by spiritual means. But that
0: now that's one wild theory, Edward.
1: It sounds wild, yeah, yeah. It sounds wild. That there are a lot of a lot of wild sounding things. I know. Yeah.
0: Whew.
1: And I know it sounds wild, and it's just like. For example, in the Billy Meyer case, in the material that in 1957, when during the time frame when Billy's teacher was Ascot from the Dowell universe, a human being like we are, very spiritually advanced, that with 1957, Ascot gave Billy the chance to time travel and to go back to 32 A.D., and Billy got to sit down and talk with Emmanuel, with Jesus. Sit down on a rock with him at a place called Bethpage near the Garden of Gethsemane, and got to talk to him a couple of hours.
0: And some of the things that might have been said are the things you're relating to us right now.
1: Yeah, I've even got a transcript here of the translation, and basically that Emmanuel was saying things to the effect, "Many lies shall get put into my mouth." And he was saying that, in effect, that his religion, his teachings about reincarnation and karma, the law of cause and effect, and his teachings and his efforts to get people to take self-responsibility and to, through meditation and seeking and searching, to get in touch with their eternal spirit, their eternal soul, which is omnipotent. And, in other words, teaching people to become empowered, and just like the teaching that Emmanuel gave, that these works, these miracles that I do, ye can do also, and greater. So,
0: what if Billy Martin, though, Edward, was way off base in some of the things he is talking about? What would that do to some of the things you're saying tonight?
1: Well, I think that people about Billy Meyer, I think people should investigate if they're interested. They can, for example, that the Billy Meyer website is FIGU. There are a couple of them easy to access. One is FIGU.org, FIGU.org, and another is BillyMeyer.com, the American website, and that's BillyMeyer.com. And just check out some of that information. Get a copy of Light Years by Gary Kinder. Find it at a used bookstore. Read Light Years, investigate, seek, and search, and just see how the Meyer material resonates and how people feel about it. I'm at the same conclusion as Dr. Jim Deardorff. After years and years of research, my conclusion is, without a doubt, in my case, is that it is genuine, and it's upsetting information in a lot of ways.
0: All right, if Christ survived the crucifixion.
1: Right.
0: There are other reports, too, in South America that a bearded gentleman who also had some incredible spirituality.
1: Quetzalcoatl, or also called Kukulkan.
0: Might we all be talking about the same person?
1: Exactly. That in the years after the crucifixion and after Emmanuel had returned back to India, he returned there with, it was after recuperating for a couple of years up in Damascus at a safe house. And incidentally, that it was after that couple of years that Emmanuel was informed that Saul of Tarsus and a gang of thugs would be coming up the road to Damascus. Emmanuel went to a friend who prepared fireworks and things like that. And anyway, Saul had the conversion, and from the fireworks and from Emmanuel speaking to him sharply about things. But anyway, after returning to India that is Emmanuel returned with his mother Mary, with his brother Judas Thomas, and also with Judas Iscariot, who was not the betrayer, and who was his lifelong friend and neighbor. And Judas Iscariot lived to about the age of 90. And it was Judas Iscariot, by the way, who wrote the, who he was the scribe, who wrote the Talmud of Emmanuel document.
0: Well, why did Judas get nailed in the Bible, then, if you say he was not the offender?
1: Oh, it's an easy, it's a simple reason, and it's explained in the Talmud of Emmanuel. Basically, the real betrayer of Emmanuel was, had an almost identical name, Judah Iscariot. Judah Iscariot, the real betrayer, was the son of Simeon Iscariot. Simeon was one of the powerful high priests on the Sanhedrin, one of the betrayers, incidentally. That is, one of the arresting gang that night, that horrible night at Gethsemane when, mm-hmm. when Emmanuel was betrayed. That so Judah Iscariot was the betrayer. And then what happened was Judah Iscariot did two crimes, by the way. The first crime was that he stole the original Talmud of Emmanuel documents from the bag of the scribe, Judas Iscariot. And then he was paid 70 pieces of silver for that, and then he was paid 30 pieces of silver for the betrayal, that is, that going up and greeting Emmanuel that night, giving him the kiss of betrayal, like they still kiss in the Middle East, the men kiss on the cheeks, and they do that.
0: Kiss on the cheek. Oh, they still do that too.
1: Yeah, kiss on the cheeks that way. Men kiss other men, like in Afghanistan and Middle East and so on. And the betrayal. What happened right after the betrayal? And of course, Emmanuel pointed that out that night when Judah Iscariot, the real betrayer, the son of Simeon, gave him that kiss of betrayal. That Emmanuel said, "Why do you come to me with treason in your heart?" And then Simeon, the father, and the others stepped up, and they arrested Emmanuel. And Emmanuel pointed out, he said that you may succeed for a long time of accusing my faithful disciple Judas Iscariot of this betrayal. But he said, in 2,000 years, the truth will come out and become known by all in the whole world, namely that my betrayer is not Judas Iscariot, but is your son Judah Iscariot, the son of Simeon.
0: Are you saying they got the names wrong?
1: No, the names were intentionally. What happened was that when Emmanuel was being tortured and the crown of thorns was rammed down on his head and so on like that, Judah Iscariot, the son of Simeon, the real betrayer, he was looking through the open door, and he was looking like the others in the crowd. And at one point, the eyes met. That is, Emmanuel, as he was being tortured, and the blood was running down his face, Emmanuel, his eyes met with Judah Iscariot. And something snapped within Judah Iscariot. And Judah Iscariot went, this gets really interesting, Judah Iscariot went to the high priest, and he threw the 30 pieces of silver down, which, incidentally, the scribe and treasurer, Judas Iscariot, often had much more than 30 pieces of silver in his treasury bag. And why would he betray? Well, I mean, he had a lot more than that often. But anyway, that Judah Iscariot threw down the 30 pieces of silver, and the Talmud of Emmanuel explains what he said, that I have done evil, I have betrayed innocent blood, and this man is a good man, and his teachings are good, I have done wrong. And they basically said, we don't care how you feel about yourself, you've already done your part. You've pointed him out, and he's turned over to us. You've done your part. We don't care how you feel. And it says that he ran away. Judah Iscariot ran away, wept bitterly, and that probably, I think certainly what happened, his father, who was standing right there, Simeon, told one of his servants, follow Judah, watch him, see that he is all right. Mm-hmm. And Judah Iscariot, he may have had a couple of stiff drinks, and then he went out to the Potter's Field area, climbed up in a tree. The man following him, I'm speculating, might have been somewhat portly or heavy. And Judah Iscariot was quickly able to climb up into the tree. The man following him was looking up, Judah, what are you doing? What are you doing in the branches? Judah Iscariot took his rope belt from around his waist. He tied one end to a branch. He tied the other end around his neck, and he jumped. And it broke his neck, killed him instantly. And, of course, the man following him was aghast. He was horrified. He rushed back to the high priest, including the father, Simeon, and he explained what had happened, that Judah Iscariot, your son, Simeon, has just killed himself, hanged himself. And then they came up right away. They said, look, all of the 12, including the scribe, Judas Iscariot, they're all in fear for their lives and all hiding. None of them dare show their face. Let us switch the names. We'll switch the names and say that it was the scribe, Judas Iscariot, who was the betrayer, who hanged himself. And then they said, excellent, that absolves Simeon's son, Judas Iscariot, from the crime. And, of course, suicide was and is a horrible crime within Judaism, within the Jewish religion. And so they said, look, yeah, this gets your son off. And we'll tell the people, if anyone asks about Simeon's son, Judas Iscariot, we'll say he's gone away on a foreign trip. He's gone away someplace. And the high priest said, let's have the body quickly buried, and which is in accord with the Jewish custom and also the Islamic custom, have the body quickly buried and place a guard over the grave and tell everyone that, say, look, it was one of his 12 disciples, Judas Iscariot, the scribe, and of course he handpicked all the 12. They'll say, look, his, one of his own people betrayed him for 30 pieces of silver, so how can his teachings be any good?
0: So for 2,000 years, Judas is being called a traitor, and you're saying he never was.
1: Exactly. He is not and was not the traitor. And the truth of this will be, as Emmanuel prophesied in the Talmud of Emmanuel, and I certainly believe Emmanuel, that he said that that truth will become known by all in the whole world, namely that his betrayer was not his disciple, Judas Iscariot, but was Judas Iscariot, the son of Simeon, the high priest, one of the high priests. And incidentally, that I've always wondered about that. Like in Bible school, when I was raised as a fundamentalist Christian, I always said, well, why, if Jesus had all this great, profound knowledge, which he did, and I said, why would he pick a rotten apple? Do you see what I'm saying? Why would he pick a guy, one of the 12, that would betray him? Couldn't he see that?
0: Well, unless he did it on purpose.
1: No, he didn't do it on purpose. And then that gets into the other area of the allowing himself, if he were to actually die on the cross, how is that? Isn't that tantamount to committing suicide? And of course, the Christian Church wants to sidestep that and say, well, he let himself get killed. What's the difference between that and suicide? Do you see what I'm saying? There's so many points that are very difficult for New Testament scholars and just for ordinary people to try to understand. Another point about the night of the betrayal. They had in our traditional Gospels, there's the Last Supper, and at the Last Supper, that Judas Iscariot is saying, Master, is it I? And then Jesus is saying, verily, you have spoken. You are the one who shall betray me. And then all the other disciples, they continue eating. Now, how likely is that? These guys are fishermen, and they're outdoors people, and they're blunt, straightforward men. If Judas Iscariot had said right in front of them that Judas Iscariot would be the betrayer, these guys would have jumped him, tied him up, and said, "Hey, pal, you're going to have
0: an incredible story.
1: You're going to have an accident in the river tonight." But that didn't happen. And we get into the witness question about some people say, "Well, they whispered that between Jesus and Judas Iscariot." That was whispered. Well, then you get into who wrote it down.
0: Well, there are several things in the Bible that just fascinate me, Edward, and they are two things. One is the story of Noah's Ark.
1: Right.
0: And the other is the book of Revelation and end times.
1: Right.
0: Do you believe that any of those are true?
1: That's interesting. I love the Noah's Ark story, and in fact, I even did some research concerning Mount Ararat at one point. There's a place in eastern Turkey called Dugabezit that's near the base of Mount Ararat.
0: Right.
1: And there's a fascinating, I even interviewed some authors some years back at Farmington, New Mexico, who wrote a wonderful book about Noah's Ark, and it's a fascinating amount of material, and there were sightings, and it's a great amount of history there, especially among the Armenian people, of course, who were persecuted Christians and still are in that region of eastern Turkey. But yes, there have been sightings in World War II, even World War I or World War II, from aircraft, sightings of a huge, like 450 or 500 foot long, wooden vessel, which is, say, three levels in height, and a huge wooden structure. Is on top of what's called, what's called an imbricate fault. For those who are interested, who know about geology, it's supposed to be on imbricate fault on, I believe, the northeast face of Mount Ararat.
0: Siva, what I'm trying to get at, Edward, is if some of those are true and that you believe it, then why aren't all of them true, all the stories true?
1: Sad to say, both the Old and the New Testament have been profoundly messed with. And it is through seeking and searching and studying and using our own our own discernment and our own knowledge and common sense and seeking and searching, that I believe we can arrive at the things that are basically true and the things that have been altered.
0: Well, there's no question that some things may have been altered. I mean, I'm going to give you that.
1: Yeah, I'm afraid it's true.
0: The end times. Do you believe in that?
1: I believe yes. I believe that there are some terrible and traumatic events that unfortunately that for example concerning well World War III things concerning. In the Talmud of Emmanuel document, for example, that Emmanuel goes into some great detail describing about those events, saying that the human population at that time will number in excess of 5 billion human beings, and that
0: we're past that now, huh?
1: We're sure past 5 billion now, yeah. And Emmanuel was telling how that they shall build machines made out of metal. Machines that will travel on the land, through the air, and on the water, and under the water, and that they shall have deadly projectiles of metal which they will fling from those machines, and they shall put the cornerstones of life into those projectiles, and that a deadly fire will scorch the earth, and describing about the oil wells being ignited, and
0: yes,
1: the climate breaking down, and all sorts of things happening.
0: All of those things are right out there right now.
1: And the fuse may be lit now concerning Iraq and concerning events that happen now or in the works as we speak, sadly.
0: What is Billy? Do you talk to Billy Meyer?
1: I've been in his house. I've been there at Hinterschmidt-Ruti. He had a cold at the time that I was there, and I was not pressing or pushing or demanding to get to meet him. I feel that if it's the right in the future that I'll get to meet him. Just like I have a friend here in San Antonio, Texas, that who's a devotee, you could say, of Sai Baba, and she went to Sai Baba's ashram in India, and she very much wanted to see Sai Baba, and Sai Baba walked within about 5 feet of her, and she was terribly downhearted, and then Sai Baba turned and smiled at her and shook his finger like, not this time, have faith, another time. And in the same way that I did not get to, when I went in around Christmas in 2000 to Switzerland and was visiting my friend Methuselah, Billy's son, and we got permission to go out there on a Thursday afternoon. Normally visitors go out on Sundays to the to Billy's place there at Hinterschmidt-Ruti. But anyway, we were out there for a couple of hours, and I got to meet other people and do other things. But and I gave Billy a copy of my book and of Aziz Kashmiri's book, Christ in Kashmir. And in other words, Billy is he's a human being.
0: How old is he? Yeah.
1: He was born in 1937, and let's see, we can do the math here. He'd be
0: going to make him about 65, I guess.
1: About around 65, yeah. And his birthday is February 3rd, which, incidentally, is supposed to be the same birthday as Emmanuel, February 3rd.
0: Go figure, right? Stay with us. My guest is Edward Martin. I'm George Norrie, and this is Coast to Coast AM.

0: Jesus, the birth date was Feb 3. What happened to the Christmas date?
1: You see, in the early Christian church, the that date of December 25th, that was the time of the Roman festival called the Saturnalia, and it was an important celebration time in the Roman Empire, December 25th. And it was obscured as time had gone by about when the actual birth date of Emmanuel, of Jesus, had taken place. And also, incidentally, we know that it was in cold weather. Some of the descriptions about the shepherds and so on like that, that we know it was cold weather. The December 25th date, I think that would go to the Emperor Constantine in the early Christian church, when Constantine proclaimed Christianity as the state religion of the Roman Empire in around 300 AD. Mm-hmm. And Emperor Constantine, about that time, there's a bunch of interesting stuff, but that Emperor Constantine had gone with an expedition over to the Holy Land, over to Israel, and they were searching for the actual burial tomb, the tomb of Joseph of Arimathea. They were there for some months. They couldn't find it. And then what happened was that Constantine was getting in a really bad humor. You know, find that tomb. Find the tomb of Joseph of Arimathea. And then, mysteriously enough, some inscriptions were found on a tomb site there in Jerusalem, and that and then basically that was proclaimed as being the tomb site, and so that's where the Church of the Holy Sepulchre was built. A lot of interesting material, but the December 25th date, that there was the demand, as I understand, in the early Christian church to celebrate the birth of the Savior, the birth of Jesus, and that the December 25th date was convenient.
0: I'll tell you what, I've gotten a lot of emails. I thought for some reason a lot of people would think you were off base, and I'm not getting that.
1: You're not?
0: No, I'm getting some, but I'm not getting as many as I thought I would.
1: Wow, people are showing their good intuitive sense, and their thinking and their minds are open. My goodness, they're going to grow spiritually. My goodness.
0: Let's go to some of the phones. First-time caller in Houston, Texas. You're on Coast to Coast. Hi there.
2: I just got a question.
0: All right, go for it.
2: I'm a spiritual person. I was born and raised Southern. I was just wondering what our mindsets nowadays, being that we have, like, technology and all that, I believe that, you know, it messes up how things were back in the day. Like, when you look back at, you know, back in Jesus' times, you know, even before that, I mean, a way of life back in that day, this is just my opinion now, but a way of life back then, to me, you know, it's more spiritual because, you know, things like material-wise didn't really matter, you know, and, you know, of course it'd be more spiritual. And
0: well, you would think so.
2: Yeah, I mean, yeah, they still have their ups and downs, but I mean, just note, like, okay, with technology nowadays, you got the internet. I mean, just me talking to you. I mean, back in the day, there was no such thing, you know. I mean, try to explain back in the day what you see now.
0: I know, but where are you getting at here, Corey?
2: Pretty much, you know, the mindset. I'm just curious about their mindset back in, you know, say like the apostles or, you know, just the people that wrote the Bible. I mean, what was their mindset, you think?
0: That's a good question, Edward, because one of the things I've heard is that perhaps the Bible may be encrypted. It may be all code. What do you think of that?
1: I think that's possible, and I think that certainly at that time, 2,000 years ago, the people had a much simpler life, and my understanding from the Talmud of Emmanuel document that Emmanuel, on many occasions, he chewed out most of the 12 apostles, and basically was saying that don't you understand the parables? Don't you understand the deeper spiritual sense of what I'm trying to teach? I know he was disappointed with them at times. I know that at other times that he was profoundly

0: pleased and gratified that, for example, the Roman centurion and the great faith that the Roman centurion had, which is it's one of those passages that in both the Talmud of Emmanuel and the standard Gospel of Matthew that are pretty similar, that the Roman centurion discussed that his servant was sick and asked Emmanuel to heal him at a distance. And Emmanuel basically said, such faith I have not seen in Israel. I've rarely seen faith like that. And then Emmanuel said, it shall be done. He shall be healed. And then from that hour, the servant was healed. So I think that the people then, they had a much more, they had a spiritual life in the sense that they were not so bogged down with materialism as we are. And it was, I'm sure, a very hard life back then.
1: Well, now, if there was no resurrection, does that destroy all of Christianity and everything that they say?
0: No. Goodness, no. Goodness, no. That the what I am saying and the truth that I understand from the Talmud of Emmanuel documents and all the research I've done, and in all humility, I'd say that I have a, people tell me I have a talent for finding the truth about things, and I would not be saying anything to you that I do not myself believe to be true. But that concerning, concerning the Talmud of Emmanuel document, that about the resurrection, to me, my Christian faith, it doesn't have any linchpins in it. In other words, that when I embraced, after I found out about the Casey material, and of course, let's go, just for fun, let's play a little bit with the what we do have in the standard Gospels, Matthew, Mark, Luke, and John, the Synoptic Gospels, Matthew, Mark, and Luke. Let's look at some of the passages, for example, that a man was born blind.
1: Now,
0: this didn't escape. This is in there now. The man was born blind. The disciples said unto Jesus, Master, whose fault is it that this man was born blind? Is it the parents' fault or the fault of the man himself? And do you see the underlying assumption there? The underlying assumption is that the man was born blind, could have been born blind because of some action he did in a previous lifetime. Like maybe he was a soldier and his job was gouging out prisoners' eyes or something.
1: Correct, right. I believe in reincarnation myself.
0: Well, good. Wow, you're getting there. Great. And then another part of the, for example, that this is again in the traditional Gospels, that Jesus said unto the disciples, who do men say that I am? And then they were saying, some say that you are Elias or Elijah or one of the other prophets who has returned. And then he was saying to Simon Peter, but who do you say that I am? And he said you are the Messiah, the chosen one of God. And then right after that, the passage is there, the verse is there that says, that Jesus has said, but was it not prophesied that before my return that Elias would return? And then it says that the disciples understood that Jesus was saying, verily I say unto you, Elias has returned, and men did unto him as they would, and so they shall do unto me. And then the passage says, and then the disciples understood that he spake to them of John the Baptist. In other words, John the Baptist was the reincarnation of Elias. To me, it's in plain English there in the Gospels as we have it now. And then I would say to my Bible teachers, doesn't this just say Jesus himself was saying that Elias was reincarnated as John the Baptist? Isn't that what it's saying? And they said, well, that's not what it means. And I said, well, what does it mean? And you see what I'm saying? Or that, or other passages, for example, take the passage about Job in the Old Testament, where the Job says, naked was I born, and naked shall I return to my mother's womb thither.
1: Mm-hmm, mm-hmm.
0: You see what I'm getting at?
1: So you believe that Jesus believed also in reincarnation?
0: Absolutely, and that he was teaching that, and that there are some passages. The Talmud of Emmanuel is very clear and very beautiful in the descriptions and the passages about the teaching of reincarnation, the teaching of karma, the law of cause and effect. Be not deceived, God is not mocked, for whatsoever man soweth, that shall he also reap. Simple law of karma, cause and effect, that works itself out not only within one lifetime, but over many lifetimes, just like Edgar Casey readings told about.
1: Let's go to Indianapolis, Indiana. Wildcard caller, welcome to Coast to Coast. Hi there.
2: One lifetime, but over many lifetimes.
1: So turn down your radio.
2: Indiana, wild.
1: He's gone. Let's go west of the Rockies in Oregon. You are on Coast to Coast. Hi there.
3: Good morning, George.
1: Good morning to you.
3: Thank you for taking the call.
1: Sure thing.
3: I am one of the older ones. I had a contact in 1943.
0: Wonderful.
3: I also have talked to James Deardorff, and I have the Book of Man. Excuse me, Book of Emmanuel, and I really have enjoyed it.
0: You're a wise man.
3: I agree with your guest there, Mr. Martin, very much.
0: Wow.
3: And I haven't had the chance to totally do the research that he has, as I am totally blind. And I would like very much to get Mr. Martin, your email address. A friend of mine can contact you, as I have specific reasons off the air that I would like to discuss with you.
0: Your eyes may be blind, but I think you're seeing more than a lot of us.
3: Well, that's what I was told in June by a remote viewer, said that I see more by remote view than I realize. I had a very early age, to show you an example, when I was about 8, 9 years old, when I had my sighting of an ET, I had discovered in my own mind that it was a starship that guided the...
0: the three wise men?
3: Well, three wise men to Bethlehem. I was taking to school. I was a farm boy. I was taking to school a bundle of hay to use in the crib.
1: Mm-hmm.
3: And I told the folks, I said, lambs weren't born in December. They were born in February and March.
0: Ah.
3: And none of these things that a very small boy made much sense to me the way they were teaching in Bible school.
0: Mm.
3: And so I think there's just been a word or two left out here and there to bring forth the facts. Like I say, I was raised a farm boy. I've lost my sight, had to leave the farm, but I have an extensive website, which I know George won't have to give out.
1: Oh,
3: we
1: can't
3: do that.
1: Could
3: you give me your email address, sir?
1: Why
0: yes,
1: don't you
0: my
1: that?
0: Email address is Jonah Publishing.
3: Jonah Publishing.
0: That's J-O-N-A-H. And then publishing.
3: J-O-N-A-H.
0: Uh-huh. Mm-hmm. And then publishing, and then after the word publishing, the number 23 at hotmail.com.
3: At hotmail.com.
0: Right, so it's...
3: Thank you very much. I have enjoyed... I didn't get the first part. I was doing a little snoozing. I have a program every week myself, and I want to enjoy, contact you to join me. I'm trying to open the door on the secrecy on very many things. I'm being a farmer. I'm trying to investigate the crop circles. We have three of them recently, one here in the state of Oregon at Forest Grove and two in Idaho.
0: Marvelous. A close friend of mine, Barbara Lamb, who is one of the leading experts on crop circles, has written a marvelous book called Crop Circles Revealed. And Barbara Lamb wrote that with Judith Moore. It's a marvelous book. But thank you so much.
1: All right. I'm going to ask you, while I've got you on crop circles, what's your take on all those?
0: I believe that the majority of the crop circles are extraterrestrially created. That is, they are created, in my opinion, by extraterrestrial beings, extraterrestrial intelligence. They're marvelous, and they are part of what is called the leaky embargo. The leaky embargo, in other words, is letting us as a planetary situation gradually come to the awareness that we are not the only intelligent beings in the universe. The leaky embargo is letting us gradually know, and of course, tied in with all this is what's called plausible deniability, that any of this stuff, including all the things about the Billy Meyer case and all the vast millions of UFO sightings that skeptics and people who are not ready to believe it, they can plausibly deny it, and that's well and good, because no one should be convinced of anything against their free will. There is a profound and marvelous spiritual mystery about free will. It's very important.
1: I've seen some of the film video from Billy Meyer, and it is incredible.
0: Yeah, yeah. And in fact, one little thing that a sequence, for example, in some of the movie sequence about there's a hovering beam ship, one of the saucer craft, which is moving around a top of a fir tree, and at one point in the backwash, that the tip of the fir tree sways. And I've heard some people, I won't say their name, but some so-called UFO experts have said, well, that looks too choppy, the movement. And the Pleiadians pointed out that they don't normally move their beam ships, for example, around a tree in that choppy a manner, but they did that for plausible deniability. You see what I'm getting at? In other words, that they, the Pleiadians and others, do certain things to put in an element like an escape valve, kind of like skeptics who don't want to believe it. Here's something that a reason for disbelief.
1: What do you believe the Pleiadians look like?
0: Oh, that they look basically like us, that they're good-looking people, Homo sapiens, human beings like we are, they live, their genetics have not been altered. Our genetics, this is another intriguing story, our genetics have been altered, but their genetics have not. They live 700 to 1,000 years, whereas we live about 70 to 100 years, and also that our genetics have been altered in the sense that normal self-defense, which is part of the creational laws, normal self-defense, like all creatures in nature, including rabbits, a rabbit will fight for her young and so on, that the normal self-defense within human beings has been altered in ancient times to make us more warlike, hotter-tempered, more volatile, more warlike, more ready to fight than is normal human nature. And so in other words, we Earth humans, our genetics, and I can tell about this in more detail, and I tell about it in my book, but a sad thing is that our genetics were altered to give us these short lifetimes, 700 to 1,000 years, and to make us more warlike than is normal human nature.
1: Well, we are warlike. Who altered our genetics?
0: That goes back a number of thousands of years back to the region of Sirius, the dog star, S-I-R-I-U-S, that going back before that, in very ancient times, I can tell you how ancient, the region of Lyra, the harp, and Vega, the region of Lyra, constellation Lyra, and the star Vega, there was a great warfare, which was actually about 22 million years ago, according to the Pleiadians. They were blowing up planets, just like in Star Wars. There were two factions in the great spacer ships that fled the insanity going on 22 million years ago. And the one faction, they went to the region of what is now the Pleiades. The other faction went to the region of the constellation of Sirius, the dog. And that faction, some thousands of years ago, that faction in the region of Sirius, the dog star, this is in the contact notes, Billy Meyer's contact notes from the Pleiadians, that group in the region of Sirius, those humans, they decided to create a mercenary class of human beings who professional mercenaries, and they had done their, just like we did a few years ago, they did their human genome project with the technology of computers and so on, and the Pleiadians say that all human cultures, all human civilizations, and they say there's 500 million plus planets with human beings like we are just here in the Milky Way galaxy, not to mention the other galaxies. But anyway, they did their human genome project. They decided to alter the genetics and create a mercenary class. So one was that they altered the genetics to take the self-defense aspect, make them more warlike, more hot-tempered, ready to fight. It's just like the beginning of World War II when the bombing of Pearl Harbor took place. I'm told by people that so many American men volunteered to kill Japanese, that they ran out of uniforms for a few months.
1: Tell you what, Edward, somebody made us mean. No doubt about that. The human being, that's all it does is fight. We'll be back with more of your questions, comments. I'm George Norrie. 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

0: Edward, if you could go back into time and you talked to Jesus, what one thing would you ask him?
1: That is a profoundly good question. And I would say that from my research, I cannot think of much that I would ask him. I would perhaps ask him that what kind of profound disappointment that he feels about the direction that the Christian churches have gone in, about mm-hmm. laying guilt trips on people and disempowering people, and how that he feels about that. From reading that conversation with Billy, that I have a good sense of the sadness that he would feel about that, that he knows very well that Christianity, both Catholicism and Protestantism, have been perverted to a great extent into cult organizations, and the leadership, many of the leaders of which, as you realize, are their hearts are far from him, and they're interested in the chattels and goods and controlling the people and disempowering the people. I don't know, I might ask Jesus about would he, I know he had a good sense of humor, I might ask him if he ever, if he were to visit our time, if he would enjoy going to Hooters, or ask him, about the crucifixion, that according to the Casey material, that on the way to the crucifixion, that Jesus was laughing and expressing humor on the way to the crucifixion, and I've come across that from some other accounts too.
0: Laughing,
1: correct, laughing, and he was he loved jokes and humor, and on the way to the crucifixion, of course, he was horribly suffering and bleeding and so on like that, and had the crown of thorns on, but that he was saying some humorous things, so the Casey readings say that, and I believe have great faith in the Casey readings, and also Harmon Breaux, who was one of the significant people in the Edgar Casey movement there at Virginia Beach. Harmon Breaux made a statement. He said, "It takes a hell of a man to laugh with splinters in his butt."
0: So yeah, I would think so.
1: I would think so. Yes, I would just. I've had dreams to mention something briefly, that just a year ago in the summertime, that I had a wonderful meeting with Dr. Leo Sprinkle up in Laramie, Wyoming. Leo is one of the leaders in the UFO field concerning hypnosis, about
0: yes.
1: UFO missing time and so on
0: yes,
1: like that,
0: yes.
1: and reincarnation things. And I had known Leo about 10 years, and I mentioned that because I asked Leo about a year ago in the summer when I was up there the last time at Laramie. I said, Leo, would you go into the self-trance, and in the self-trance, which is like Edgar Casey, I said, would you go into the self-trance and tell me if 2,000 years ago, in any capacity, did I ever meet Emmanuel, that is Jesus, or know him, have any dealings with him, or eye contact, anything? And he went into the trance, and he told me, he said, 2,000 years ago, that I was a young Hindu priest in northern India, and that I was a devout Hindu priest, and that I was physically fit, and that one of my jobs that I was given, I was asked to be a guide for a young Hebrew visitor, and the young Hebrew visitor needed to go to various monasteries in remote areas in the Himalayas there in northern India, and I was the guide, and I'm sure that we had many wonderful conversations over days and days as we were walking, and that individual, Emmanuel, had a profound effect on my life. And that there's something that resonated in me that in this lifetime, that I took fundamentalist Christianity very seriously growing up as a fundamentalist. And I just really wanted to go with the ball game. And yet so many things didn't make sense. Like when I'd ask, what happened during the missing years between the ages of 12 and 30? And there's only the one transitional verse in Luke, and Jesus grew in wisdom and in stature and in favor with God and men. And then, boom, he's 30 years old, being baptized by John the Baptist at the River Jordan. John the Baptist, who was perhaps his cousin, and I would ask my Bible teachers, I'd say, well, Why didn't he start his ministry sooner? What was he doing? Was he making tables and chairs for that 18 years? And they'd say, well, why do you ask such strange questions? And I say, I don't think it's strange to ask that 18 years missing, and he's the most important figure in Western civilization, and we love him, and I love Jesus, love Emmanuel, and why can't we find out about the missing 18 years? And then, or for example, the movie Ben-Hur, that they show Jesus not in the carpentry shop, and the man says, why isn't my table finished? And then it shows Jesus, he's off walking in the hills, and there's classical music playing, and he's magically,
0: right, yeah.
1: You know what I'm saying.
0: Yeah. Let's go to some calls. First-time caller, let's go to you in Watsonville, California. You're on Coast to Coast. Hi.
2: Hi, George. I've written about 5 pages of information.
0: Okay.
2: And I think it's really great. And I would like to ask Edward a couple questions.
0: Okay, fire away.
1: Go ahead.
2: How long have you been gathering all this information?
1: Oh, over 20 years now.
2: Okay. Yeah, so, you know, I pretty much believe you, okay?
1: Oh, really?
2: Yeah.
1: Wow,
2: yeah,
1: you're a wise lady.
2: I have had doubts. I was raised Catholic, but I've had doubts about, you know, how they conduct their business, and there's got to be another explanation.
1: Exactly.
2: And about Edgar Cayce.
1: Mm-hmm.
2: So I'd like to know about your book. What is the name of your book?
1: It's called King of Travelers.
2: King of Travelers.
1: Mm-hmm, King of Travelers, Jesus' Lost Years in India. And
2: okay, hang on.
1: Mm-hmm, called King of Travelers, Jesus Lost Years in India. I'll tell you where the title comes from in just a moment. But incidentally, for people who are interested, a website where the book can be ordered with a credit card, if anyone's interested, it's mindbodyspiritonline.com.
2: Okay, mindbody.
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1: They have a limited supply.
2: Mm-hmm. Mind, body, spirit, and it's the words online.
1: Correct. In other words, the words mind, body, spirit, and then online.com.
2: So is that your website? Or
1: My friend and I, the website. And there are, you see the cover of my book, you'll see the back cover, you'll see passages like the first chapter and other photos. And the book has 62 photos and 2 maps and a set of drawings. The cover photo is photo.
0: What are the photos of?
1: I'm sorry?
0: What are the photos of? What do they show?
1: Places in India, places in the Himalayas. I took all the photos. And the places in Afghanistan, cover photo is near Mount Everest. It was a 21-day walk I went on in Nepal to the base camp of Mount Everest, up at about 18,200 feet.
2: Wow.
1: And so it's sunrise in the Himalayas. And
2: oh, my God.
1: Yeah. So the mindbodyspiritonline.com.
2: So what
1: ordered.
2: About we can contact you that way, or do you give out a phone number also or not?
1: Let me give you my email, which is Jonah Publishing. That's J-O-N-A-H, and then the word publishing, and the number 23@hotmail.com. So Jonah Publishing 23@hotmail.com. 23 is one of my lucky numbers. So Jonah Publishing 23@hotmail.com. You can reach me that way.
0: How did you end up with 23 as a lucky number?
1: I was born on the 23rd of December. And 23 has repeatedly been a lucky number for me. And about the title of my book, King of Travelers, that I did a lot of teaching overseas, and one place where I was teaching over in Pakistan, I was working with Afghan refugees from the war in Afghanistan, when the Russians were in Afghanistan. And I had one of my classes, English conversation classes, an evening class with, and almost everybody in that class, they were either a medical doctor or a PhD. And they called it the doctor's class. And they were very learned Islamic gentlemen, wonderful gentlemen, and we had wonderful discussions. And one of the things they told me about was a wonderful Muslim traveler named Ibn Battuta. Ibn Battuta was from Tunisia in North Africa. And Ibn Battuta is the equivalent of Marco Polo for the Muslims. And Ibn Battuta traveled from Tunisia in North Africa to Egypt, to Arabia, to India, to China, and traveled for about 30 years. Ibn Battuta spent about a year and a half, by the way, in India, researching, guess what? And when Ibn Battuta was back home on his deathbed in Tunisia, that the story they told me was that that some admirers came, and they said, "Ibn Battuta, you're the greatest of all travelers." And the story was Ibn Battuta sat up in his deathbed, and he smiled, and he shook his finger, and he said, "No." He said, "I am not the greatest traveler, but if you learn the truth about Hazrat Isa, Prophet Jesus, if you learn the truth about the life of Jesus, Jesus is King of Travelers." And the phrase King of Travelers, it stuck in my mind. So King of Travelers refers to Jesus, to Emmanuel.
0: What was his purpose to travel? Was he trying to get a message out, or was there another reason?
1: There was kind of all of the above. In other words, one of the important reasons was to learn and study and to grow. And just as we have to, when we need to get knowledge and information and so on, we have to go where that is, to a university or to a library or to archives or to wise men and women, and to learn from them and to seek and to search. And that young Jesus, in my opinion, he was not magically getting the knowledge and wisdom by going for walks in the hills with classical music playing. The movie Ben-Hur is great, by the way, but anyway, I believe that he was studying, that he had the keen, burning desire to go to India. And incidentally, the document that I mentioned earlier by the Civil War chaplain, Levi Dowling, the document called The Aquarian Gospel of Jesus the Christ, which is still in print. It's a wonderful book. And The Aquarian Gospel of Jesus the Christ by Levi Dowling, that tells how that at the Feast of the Passover, when young Jesus was 12 years old, and he was his parents found him talking with the learned doctors of the Hebrew law.
0: I remember that story.
1: Yeah, one of them may have been the legendary figure Rabbi Hillel, and he was giving marvelous answers. And there was a small audience gathered around, and according to the Aquarian Gospel of Jesus the Christ by Levi Dowling, one of the people in the audience was a man from eastern India, from the state of Orissa in eastern India, and his name was Ravana, Prince Ravana. And there's another Ravana in Hindu mythology about from Sri Lanka that's a bad guy, but this wasn't that Ravana. This was a good Prince Ravana from Orissa in eastern India, and he became friends with Jesus, and became friends with the Mother Mary and with the surrogate father, the substitute father Joseph. And that became friends with them, took his entourage, this Prince Ravana from India, took his entourage to Nazareth and spent a week or longer in Nazareth and put on a feast and honored young Jesus, and basically said that he would become his patron and take young Jesus with his entourage, with his caravan, back on the Silk Road, back to India to study, and that Prince Ravana would be his patron. And Jesus was just chomping at the bits to go, according to the Aquarian Gospel of Jesus the Christ. And I think that's very plausible. In fact, as the Muslims say, inshallah, God willing, when I go back next time, the third time to India, I'm going to be going to the state of Orissa, among other places in eastern India. I'm going to go to Bhubaneswar, where the archives are, and I'm going to verify historically if 2,000 years ago a prince named Ravana did exist, and find historical records. And I'm also going to go to the Jagannath Temple that young Jesus spent about six years, Jagannath Temple.
0: That would be great to find out. Let's go west of the Rockies in California. Welcome to Coast to Coast. Hi there. Hello?
3: Hello. Hi, this is Bob in Salinas, California.
0: Hi, Bob. You're on the air. Go ahead.
3: I just want to say go Rams for tomorrow night, first of all.
0: Well, let me tell you, they're 0-2. I don't know what's wrong with them.
3: And we need a little faith going there.
0: lots.
3: I was going to ask Edward, what's your interpretation of the portion of the Bible involving the rapture of the church and the rise of the Antichrist? I mean, what do you know about that?
1: Well, as a friend of, I respect people who believe in the rapture. A friend of mine in the Unity Church here, where I'm a member, in San Antonio, Texas, that he says, "Well, I believe in the rupture. I don't know if I believe in the rapture, but about the rapture, that my understanding is that that was something that Saul of Tarsus, who became Paul, significant part of the Pharisee beliefs was about the resurrection aspect, that the dead bones would take on flesh and arise out of the graves, and then would sail up into the air to a final judgment, and that of course that that Jesus was the first fruits of that, of the the resurrection. And incidentally, let me point out something, that in the regular New Testament passages we have, of course, Lazarus raised from the dead.
0: Right.
1: Now let me point out that in the Talmud of Emmanuel document, that does not take place about Lazarus being raised from the dead. But let me point this out, that some fundamentalist preachers I've heard them on television and elsewhere saying this, that once you are resurrected, you are no longer subject to death. That's right, brother. Once you're resurrected, you're no longer subject to death. Death has no dominion over you once you're resurrected. And I say to them, well, what about Lazarus? He was resurrected by Jesus, right? So he must still be walking around someplace. They said, well, it doesn't work that way. I say, well, what happened to Lazarus? Well, he died, finally. And then I said, well, if he died, well, that throws a monkey wrench into that whole squirrely stuff about the resurrection. You see what I'm getting at?
0: I do.
1: And anyway, that I have the highest regard and the highest respect for Jesus, for Emmanuel and his teachings, and about the rapture, that those Christians who believe in that and it's important for them, and they don't believe in reincarnation, I say that stick with what works for you. That just like the Casey readings, Casey was asked which Christian religion is the best one, and Casey said basically, listen to your heart, listen to your intuitive, find the Christian group that is most compatible with your beliefs, and get on with your spiritual growth, be seeking and searching. And meditation is very important.
0: Is there anything, and I'm not saying this in a condescending way to you, but there's anything in the Bible you believe?
1: Oh, many things. And many things. See, a lot of things escaped the censors and so on like that. That there are many things that in the Bible which I believe. Yes,
0: but there are also many things you don't believe.
1: Correct. And just to tell you, basically, the teaching that Emmanuel was saying in the Talmud of Emmanuel, that the website again for Jim Deardorff in his marvelous research, tjresearch.info. And the Talmud of Emmanuel, that Emmanuel was explaining, that above everything is what is called the creation. The creation is the omnipotent, vast, all-knowing, all-powerful aspect of this universal divinity that they call the creation. And within the creation, there are spiritually advanced men and women who are governors, who act as governors within the creation, governors over planetary systems with human life. And they are called, by the Pleiadians, they're called Ishwish or Ishrish, whether they're male or female. But these spiritually advanced men and women are what is referred to as God. And then this gets into a matter of semantics, a matter of word meanings, that Emmanuel was teaching that above everything is what is called the creation. Within the creation, there are these spiritually advanced men and women, these kings and queens of wisdom, that we refer to as God, who are like governors over human planets.
0: So you do believe, in 10 seconds or less, you do believe in a God?
1: Oh, you bet I do. You bet
0: right.
1: I do.
0: Hold that thought, because I want to talk with you about that and take more phone calls when we come back. I'm George Norrie, and this is Coast to Coast AM.

0: Welcome back to Coast to Coast. I'm George Norrie, Edward Martin, my guest. Edward, some of the miracles that we hear about in the Bible, Jesus walking on water, turning water into wine, one fish into many. Do you think any of those happened?
1: My understanding from the Talmud of Emmanuel is that many of them did happen. And in fact, the accounts, I was just looking back here through the Talmud of Emmanuel, some of them are more amazing even than the accounts that we have. That, for example, I was looking here about walking on the sea, and it's particularly, to me, striking and beautiful about that passage, the feeding of the 5,000. I'm looking at chapter 16 of the Talmud of Emmanuel, and and incidentally, may I mention just briefly that for, of course, we were talked earlier about Dr. Jim Deardorff, his research for the last 16 years about the Talmud of Emmanuel and his wonderful dedication and wonderful scholarly research, his website, tjresearch.info. And if listeners would like to order a copy of the Talmud of Emmanuel, it can be ordered from fifthworld.com. And that's like the number 5, fifthworld.com.
0: Okay.
1: And that's Granite Publishing in North Carolina. But anyway, fifthworld.com also is in the process of republishing Dr. Jim Deardorff's marvelous scholarly book, Celestial Teachings, which is that verse-by-verse comparison between Matthew and the Talmud of Emmanuel and all of the wonderful scholarly statements. I've even, about the book Celestial Teachings, I've given that to a number of ministers, and then later they've been angry. And I said, oh, you're angry because it's a bunch of baloney. And they said, no, it's angry because I can read this and I can tell that the Talmud of Emmanuel is the truth.
0: How big is that book?
1: It's about the size of my book. It's about around maybe 275 pages, 270, maybe something in that range, 200 and some odd, between 200 and 300 pages.
0: It's a pretty good size.
1: It's pretty good size and very readable and beautifully written. Very thoughtful. It's called Celestial Teachings by
0: right,
1: Dr.
0: So,
1: James Deardorff. And
0: that's all right, let's go back to the miracles,
1: yeah.
0: Would you?
1: Okay, the miracles. That for example, the Talmud of Emmanuel, does not include the changing the water to wine, and it does include many of the healings. And, of course, that Emmanuel had tremendous healing powers. It includes such things as for example, the feeding of the 5,000, and then the other feeding of the multitude. That's what's called a doublet. In other words, that the Pharisees dealing with the Logia document in about 105 A.D. After the death of Bishop Papias. In fact, we may even, I don't know if I should say, we may even know the name of that deacon of the early Christian church who did some of this altering and changing. But anyway, the feeding of the 5,000 is there, the walking on the sea, and I would say many of the miracles are
0: okay,
1: here in
0: the
1: Talmud of Emmanuel.
0: This is what confuses me.
1: Go ahead.
0: If a lot of these issues and episodes correlate with some in the Bible, why doesn't the resurrection then be the same?
1: Well, because that wasn't, according to Emmanuel, that was not what happened about the resurrection. That Emmanuel had prophesied, and I have a passage right here that proclamation of the Passion, if I can just read briefly a couple of paragraphs here. This is in the Talmud of Emmanuel, and
0: Paraphrase it for me.
1: Well, here we go. Chapter 18. Here we go. However, it will not come to pass that I am killed, but while in the state of near death, I will be considered dead for 3 days and 3 nights. I will be placed in a rock tomb so that the sign of Jonah will be fulfilled. My friends from faraway India, who are well versed in the art of healing, will be my caretakers and will help me flee from the tomb on the third day so that I may then finish my mission among the people of India. It shall come to pass that I will attain a certain insight, increase my knowledge, and generate a new strength in spirit and consciousness. And that's on page 121 of the Talmud of Emmanuel. So it doesn't upset my Christian belief.
0: Now, and when do you think that was written?
1: This was written that at the, well, it was written twice, actually. It was written at the time of the events, and then it was stolen, as we talked about, Judah Iscariot, the son of Simeon, one of the high priests. He stole the original Talmud of Emmanuel, which means the spiritual teachings of Jesus, Talmud of Emmanuel, stole the original document for 70 pieces of silver, and of course that was turned over to the high priest, who were looking for heresy. They were looking for heresy and blasphemy and reasons to have him crucified.
0: All right, let's go to Wildcard Caller in Minnesota. Welcome to Coast to Coast. Hi there.
2: Hello?
0: Yeah, you're on.
2: How you doing, George? How you doing, Edward?
0: Good.
2: Oh, Edward, yeah, first I'd like to congratulate you, Edward, for being brave enough to come out with this stuff, because this is a very hard subject, you know what I'm saying?
1: Oh, you
2: bet. Hard for a lot of people. It's a very hard subject for people to grasp. First of all, I believe you. I believe in Christ. I believe in Muhammad. I believe in all that myself. I believe in God. But I was told as a young man, man wrote the Bible, so who knows what man rewrote. And I was told that very young, and I've always had this sense of other things since I was told that. And, George, help me out a little bit, if I can. You know, Christ, you know, Emmanuel, was a great man. And also, Edward, the serious thing, Dog Star, I think I told George about a week ago, is also related to an African tribe called the Dogon tribe.
1: Exactly.
2: Hundreds of years.
1: Yeah, okay? You know, yes.
2: Yeah, so anyways, George, Jesus, with all the things he did, I keep asking Edward, but all these miracles, just think. Now, the man was crossed for a few hours, whereas most prisoners on crosses were there for days on end. He was taken down almost, like I said, 3 hours, which is almost immediately.
1: Right.
2: And by the man having all these powers and near death and doing all these miracles, the Shroud of Turin, to me, is proof that he healed himself. He actually healed, I mean, he healed all these other people. He did all these miracles. Why wouldn't he not have the power to heal himself? And that's all. How about you, Edward? Thank you.
0: All right. Thanks, Stern.
1: That's a good point. I have the understanding that that was a big part of the healing that took place within the 3 days and three nights within the tomb. In other words, he was being ministered to by the healers from India, who were probably two or three people, and it could, for that matter, there could have been one or more women in that group of healers. We don't know, but certainly I believe that a significant part of what he was doing in that recuperating time within the tomb was that he was also using his healing powers on himself, and I think that's perfectly understandable and perfectly okay.
0: What about the passage where he rose again into the clouds and off he went?
1: That gets into an interesting area there toward the end with his farewell. And I'll be looking right here, but basically that with his farewell, you know what levitation is?
0: Yes.
1: For example, in the Billy Meyer case, that on some occasions when Billy has met with Semyase and the others from the Pleiades, that on some occasions that they've levitated him, that like they do with cargo, in other words, that made him weightless, and it's like coming up a kind of like a kind of fast elevator like that. And the passage here, when Emmanuel is saying the farewell after the crucifixion, and they've met at a certain mountain up in Galilee where he told the people to meet, and after he gave his farewell, then guess how he left? Got levitated by Dad, you know, that Gabriel in his ship hovering there silently.
0: Well, I was going to say, do you think he was beamed aboard, Scotty?
1: Yeah, that's they can do that, too. They can dematerialize people, and that's often done in the Meyer case. And, in fact, when Semyase's father, Ptah, normally visits Billy just at the stroke of midnight on Billy's birthday, February 3rd, like it turns from February 2nd to the 3rd, and like about 12:01, just as it turns 1 minute past midnight, Ptah, Semyase's father, he's a gentleman who's looks about 70 years old, and he's around 700, and Ptah beams down into Billy's study there with the door locked and something like that, and materializes. In other words, that just like our voices go over the phone lines and they're changed into electrical impulses and then reconstituted and travel through the ethers and get picked up by cell phones and reconstituted and are recognizable. Amazingly enough, with their technology, they can reconstitute, they can dismantle and then reconstitute human bodies. And, in fact, that ties in with how they travel through hyperspace, that their crafts, the metal ships, their physical bodies, everything gets transformed into an energy configuration, gets attached to tachyons, and then sent through hyperspace, which is outside of the time-space continuum.
0: Let's go east of the Rockies in Ohio. Welcome to Coast to Coast. Hi there.
3: Good morning.
0: Yes, good morning.
3: Are you there?
1: Good morning.
0: Yes, we are.
1: We are. We're here.
3: All of a sudden, I guess when you switched over to me, your volume went way down.
0: Okay, well, we hear you well.
3: WNE Radio 980, while I'm listening to you all, we don't get you the last hour here. After 5 o'clock, we don't get to hear the rest of the show.
0: Ah, okay.
3: You need to do something about that. I don't know what you can do about it, but right now, if I were listening to the radio, you wouldn't be on. You're doing a great job, George. I think you had a lot of credibility to the show. I really enjoy listening to you when Art's not there, and I just want to throw that in. A couple of comments, and then I'll get off, and then he can answer respond to me after I get off the phone. I'll listen to you on the radio.
0: Okay.
3: Well, the thing about Christianity, I'm a fundamentalist myself, and the whole basis of what we believe is on the death, burial, and resurrection of Christ, and that we would have no way of salvation as a Christian if Christ had not died. You know, that's what we believe, and that's what, and even Christ, you know, before he died, made comments, I have to do this, you know, I have to go through with this, you know, and he asked his father, I don't want to do this, even right before he went on the cross, and I just can't hardly accept that it happened any other way except that, except if it hadn't happened that way, there would be no way of salvation for Christians today. There wouldn't be any Christianity today. That's what Christianity is about.
1: And then
3: the comment you made, I was thinking about it, that was my second point, about him rising up into the clouds in the hills of Galilee, while there was two angels standing there, and he said to the crowd, he said, "You men of Galilee, why you stand you gazing into the heavens?" He said, "The same Jesus is coming back the same way he left. He's coming back again, you know." So, you know, Edward, I think you're a real learned man. I respect what you're saying.
1: Thank you.
3: I just have a real hard time with the thing about Jesus not dying. I really believe that he did die. And the stone had been rolled away when they went back to check the grave. You know, when they found that he was gone. And the comment about the grave clothes I've heard from other scholars was that the grave clothes were still there. They hadn't been ripped off or anything. It was like he just dehydrated and just disappeared out of the grave clothes. So if you want to comment on that, I'll get off.
0: Okay, thanks for those questions. Go ahead, Edward.
1: Those are good questions, and I certainly respect the fundamentalist viewpoints, and I believe that everyone should be comfortable with their beliefs. My own conclusion about things is that the issue of salvation, that in our Christian cosmology, the way that Christianity has developed, the way it's been formed and developed, that the big ticket item is salvation, that is the being saved from hellfire, and the teaching basically that we have only the one life, and that then after that there's the judgment, and then it's either heaven or hell, and for eternity. And I certainly believe that as a young person, and I respect those who have that belief. That if we could take just for a moment this thought, that what if, let's say that Jesus, that Emmanuel, let's say that he died dead, stone dead,
0: mm-hmm.
1: and let's say that he just is in a near death experience. There are people whose hearts stop beating sometimes for minutes. There are people who have been, in fact, a lot of cases where some people have been pronounced dead by a medical doctor, and the body has been taken down to the hearse, been taken down to the mortuary area, and then a person, after supposedly it's too late, the person has come back to life.
0: I could buy that.
1: In other words, do we not let that person keep living? In other words, of course not. The person comes back to life. they describe the near-death experience, going down through the dark tunnel toward the wonderful white light. They describe meeting with angelic type beings who tell them you have to return, you've got more things to do, and we never begrudge that person returning to life and going on and living their life and doing everything in life, eating, drinking, dancing, and lovemaking, everything else, or having more children or anything. And so it seems to me, I feel strange when I think, well, let's say that Jesus did die dead as a doornail, and he was dead for a while.
0: Well, but wouldn't that be a resurrection?
1: Okay, but let's say, okay, then what's the problem with that? If he was resurrected and he came back to life, and it was physical life in his physical body, just mm-hmm. as Doubting Thomas touched his wounds,
0: sure.
1: And let's say he was alive in his physical body, can people begrudge him being alive in his physical body and wanting to stay alive? And eat food, like, and think about how he ate the fish there at the Sea of Galilee after the crucifixion. That he ate the fish. He said, "I'm hungry. Haven't you guys caught anything?" And they said, "No, I haven't caught a fish all night." And he said, "Throw your nets over the right side. You'll get a big catch." And they couldn't pull in all the fish. And then they made a fire and they cooked the fish, and they're all in high spirits. And then Emmanuel pulled the hood back and they saw it was him. And they said, "You're not dead. You're not dead," like that. They were so joyful, and they were all in good spirits, and he said, "Meet me at so-and-so mountain in so many days up in Galilee, and I'll give my farewell." But about Christianity, with that linchpin attached with making the salvation issue the be-all and the end-all, and the salvation issue has to hinge upon the death, and it has to hinge upon the resurrection, and then all this mumbo-jumbo area about the resurrected body, but is it flesh? Is it real? Is it reconstituted flesh? Does it dematerialize and go into vapor? And gets into a whole area, well, about the salvation, that the reincarnation teaching that Emmanuel was giving in the Talmud of Emmanuel, he was explaining that each human soul goes through many, many human lifetimes, and that our purpose... We are eternal human spirits, human souls, until it reaches
0: perfection.
1: Exactly. We go back to the creation.
0: That.
1: Exactly. We go back to the creation. And to make the salvation, you see, the perversion of it, as I understand in the early Christian church, was the Pharisee belief of only one lifetime and then either eternal heaven or hell and no in between.
0: Do you believe in heaven and hell?
1: I believe in the upper astral plane and the lower astral plane, and the upper astral...
0: Well, let's call the upper heaven the lower hell.
1: There's a pleasant upper astral plane where between lifetimes that some people get to spend some time before having to return to the schoolhouse of planet Earth, and then there's the lower astral plane, which lives up to all billing, as I understand. It's a horrible place. And about the near-death experiences, like there's Dr. Maurice Rawlings wrote a wonderful book, Beyond Death's Door. And unlike Elizabeth Kubler-Ross, who dealt with people weeks or months or years after the near-death experience, that Dr. Maurice Rawlings wrote Beyond Death's Door, his experiences were immediate. And he said that he wrote that at least half of the people, it was like half and half, half of the people that came back from a near-death experience had been in a heaven place, and the other half had been in a horrific hell place, like a lake of fire.
0: Coast to Coast continues. I'm George Norrie. Don't touch that dial. This is Coast to Coast. I'm George Norrie. My guest, Edward Martin. Edward, do you believe in the devil?
1: I believe there are dark forces out there. The Talmud of Emmanuel does not focus on that. There are certainly dark forces out there, and my spiritual understanding is that it is far better for us to focus on positive things and focus on the positive aspects. It's just like modern psychology shows us that there used to be in tall buildings, there used to be the statement that in case of fire, do not use elevators.
0: Right.
1: And the psychology shows us that we tend to skip the knot out. The knot comes out. In case of fire, use elevators. People panic. Now, the psychology shows us that what we should put and you'll see the signs now in most tall buildings, they focus on what you should do. In case of fire, use stairs. You see what it is. Instead of focusing on the knot, that is, the human mind will tend to drop the knot. And so instead we want to focus on what's positive. And when President Bush said about the war on terrorism that we will not fail, I felt like, oh no. In other words, the human mind will tend to drop the knot, but instead want to focus on the positive. We will win. So in the same sense about the devil and the dark forces, that my understanding is that the disincarnate spirits on the other side, there are some horrific ones. There are some very bad disincarnate spirits on the other side, and who are up to just downright evil and bad stuff.
0: And I was going to say that. There's no question that there's a lot of evil.
1: You bet. Absolutely. And we as human beings, if we are wise, just as in Star Wars, we will not be seduced by the dark side of the Force. And of course, if you remember, an interesting little passage in Star Wars that when you remember how Luke Skywalker's hand was cut off by Darth Vader, and he got the mechanical bionic hand, which is like future technology. It's like the Pleiadian. Mm-hmm.

0: upward on that upward spiral back toward the white light of Emmanuel, toward the white light of the creation, and focus on the positive things.
1: Well, I believe if you concentrate on evil, it's going to come back to you tenfold.
0: Oh, yeah. And sadly, and that's the karmic law. It's just like if you seek revenge, that you want to out-hurt the hurters, you want to do bad to people who have hurt you, then the karma is going to come back on us. The Casey readings are full of that in such eloquent and beautiful ways. Just quickly tell a little story from the Casey readings about a couple back in the 1930s. The husband was confined to a wheelchair, and he was impotent, and his wife was beautiful and young and sexy, and she wanted to make love, and her husband could not. And what she was told in the reading by Casey was that several hundred years before, in the time of the Crusades in Europe, that they had been married again at that time. And what happened was that her husband was going off to the Holy Land for the Crusades for about maybe 3 years or something, and he, against the will of the wife, he had a metal chastity belt put onto the wife, onto her, you know, the loins, the private parts, and had it locked against his wife's will. And, of course, that cold metal being on there for 3 years, you know what I'm saying, that was a horrible thing, and she swore that she would, even if her husband got killed in the Holy Land, she was going to get even with that SOB, one way or the other. And what happened was that promise of revenge got carried over into the 1930s, into that later lifetime when they were married. And so she had the opportunity, but she had grown spiritually in those hundreds of years, in the intervening lifetimes. She had grown spiritually, so her husband was in a wheelchair. She could have brought other men in and had sex with other men right on the carpet in front of her husband in the wheelchair, but she didn't. And she loved, and she forgave her husband, and she grew spiritually. We need to make wise choices.
1: First-time caller in Eugene, Oregon. Welcome to Coast.
2: Hi, how are you?
1: Fine. Go ahead.
2: Good. A couple of things. Who did he say John was the reincarnation of?
0: You're saying John the Baptist?
2: Yes, yes.
0: Right. Of Elias.
2: And the biblical name would be what? Again,
0: if you look up the passage, just a minute, I can help you with that, here. That Jesus was saying, he was saying to the disciples, "Who do men say that I am?" And then the disciples were replying that some say that you are Elijah or one of the prophets, that you have come back. And then he was saying to Simon Peter, "Who do you say that I am, Simon Barjona?" And then Simon was replying, "You are the Messiah." And then the statement was made, "But Master, was it not prophesied that before the return of Elijah, that Elias must return?" And Elijah was a past lifetime of Emmanuel, of Jesus. And then Emmanuel said, "Verily I say unto you, Elias has returned, and men did unto him as they would. And so they shall do unto me." And then the next verse says, "And then the disciples understood that he spake to them of John the Baptist." In other words, to me, that's in our ordinary, in our regular synoptic gospels, in the regular Bible. And to me, that's a clear statement of reincarnation right there, that Elias was the reincarnation in that time was John the Baptist. You see what I'm saying?
1: Let's talk a little bit again about the second coming, Edward. Do you believe in that? That Jesus will come back?
0: Absolutely. And incidentally, that our Muslim friends, that I'm friends with a lot of Muslims, I'm also friends with a lot of Jews and Buddhists and Hindus and other religions, but yes, I believe that he will come back.
1: Okay, let's go to Wildcard Caller in Alaska. You're on Coast to Coast. Hello there. Good morning.
3: Yes. Hello.
0: Yes. Hello.
3: Mr. Martin, congratulations for all the good work that you've been doing.
0: Oh, you're welcome.
3: I've been following this research for a long time myself.
0: Very good.
3: And many years ago, I started asking questions such as who created God?
0: Right.
3: Why was he created?
0: Mm-hmm.
3: Why is he here, his mission, that sort of thing. And I managed to answer all those questions for myself.
0: Good.
3: Very much it falls in line with what you've been saying.
0: True.
3: You're a lot better on the terminology than I am.

0: Truth is one. That is the for example, between the Casey material and the teachings from the Pleiadians and many other sources that I see basically alignment. There's different terminology. There's different semantics, putting things in different phraseology and so on. But I see a great confluence, a great consistency in these teachings. Go ahead.
1: Still with us, Frank?
0: Yes, go ahead.
1: I guess he has moved on.
0: Well, he's a wise gentleman, I'm sure.
1: Let's go west of the Rockies in Idaho. You are on Coast to Coast. Hi there.
2: Yeah, boy. Sort of an insomniac. Good morning, George, Edward.
0: Good morning.
2: Yeah, I don't think there was any question that that Christ was physically killed. I mean, after, of course, he died from crucifixion, they drove the spear into his side, remember, and without shame, the blood and the water.
0: It was a superficial wound, from what I found. But I respect your belief. Go ahead.
2: Well, whatever. I mean,
0: go ahead.
2: After all, when he walked through the wall in the upper chamber, his body was not as physical as we see our bodies physical. And surely, when he was taken up in the presence of 500, I mean, these things were written in the lives of these witnesses.
0: And you say that he walked through the wall. He was also touched by Thomas, who touched the flesh.
2: Well, yes.
0: And go ahead.
2: But he had power over these dimensional changes.
0: And as
2: he himself said, he'll lay it down and he'll take it up again. But anyway, I can't help but wonder, as we see the world seems to be tumbling toward Armageddon again, and I surely hate to see our nation getting into an offensive war that could blow all out of proportion.
0: I'm so sad also.
2: But in any case, we feel that, this Messiah ben Yeshua, as you go back to the book of Isaiah, and look at these things, I mean, surely the witness is there. Look in Ezekiel. Surely this is the Christ. And, of course, you go to a Jewish encyclopedia, which I have, and you'll find they have him as a minor prophet.
0: Mm-hmm.
2: But he was more than that. He was the firstborn in the spirit, the only begotten in the flesh, and we have to. Of course, this is the message of Christianity. This is the as we would go to Muhammad. I mean, he has a section in the Quran concerning Mary and the Lord, and as we go to the Jewish scriptures, it's the Jewish scriptures which testify of him. But in any case, it is very interesting to see the people of the book, the believers in this world, at each other's throats. I think he would be very unhappy with all of us concerning
0: him. Exactly. Exactly.
1: Why, Edward, is there so much hate? If people subscribe to everything that the caller's talking about, why is there so much hate on this planet?
0: It's a sad and terrible thing that the promoters of various religions have twisted the religious beliefs and the aims with the concept of exclusivity, kind of like we've cornered the truth. That's something that Emmanuel prophesied about in the Talmud of Emmanuel. He, at the time that he was being scourged and tortured, he specifically by name told about Muhammad, and he was saying that in the future, and of course we're talking about 700 years in the future from that time, that a great and wise prophet would arise by the name of Muhammad. He names the name Muhammad, and he explains that Muhammad's teachings will be of goodness and value, and they shall be of spiritual merit, but that his followers of the new religion based upon Muhammad's teaching will twist and distort those teachings into an evil cult, and much hatred shall be put into that mix. And sadly, interesting enough about what the gentleman who's just calling was saying, and I respect his beliefs, that he was just saying about people of the book and so on. The educated, some of the educated people in Afghanistan, I've heard make the phrase "mardome ba injil," people, "mardome ba injil," people of the book, "mardome ba kitab." In other words, the book referring to the unanimity of Muslims, Christians, and Jews. That they're saying, in effect, that we have a common father, in a sense, whether it's Abraham, that is Abraham, and of course Isaac and Esau and so on like that. But in other words, the going back to the Old Testament, that in the view of some of the Afghan people, they some of the wise ones say, well, why do Christians and Muslims and Jews hate each other? We're all people of the book.
1: Well, then that's a good question. First-time caller in Canada. You are on Coast to Coast. Good morning.
3: Hello, Stuart.
1: Yes, go ahead.
3: You know, I am a born-again Christian.
1: Mm-hmm.
3: And I read the Bible every day, the Bible even now in front of my desk. And I know, George, too many people, and even, sorry, I have to tell you, even your guest now is way out from the line. I, a born-again Christian, don't have to read any other book except the Holy Bible. And the Holy Spirit is teach for us for everything what we need. And the Lord, it is a hell and it is a heaven. And the Lord Jesus will be back very soon, maybe in a few years. I said, less than 10 years will be back on this earth, and this earth is will be a very, very big war before he is will be back.
0: Bradley.
3: And Lord Jesus is established only one church, and he was talking about the Nicodemus.
0: Mm-hmm.
3: He said, you must be born again by the water and the Holy Spirit.
0: Mm-hmm.
3: I have to tell you that this, all this religion, the Lord Jesus haven't got any business those religion.
1: Well, Edward, even if some people disagree with you, there seem to be a lot of similarities as well.
0: Oh, yes, and I certainly respect born-again Christians. I have a lot of friends who are born-again Christians, and I respect everyone's belief, and I know the gentleman who just called, that I know that his intentions are very sincere and good, and I'd say for everyone, stay with what works for you, and let's respect each other and get along.
1: If people want to get a little bit more information about this, we, of course, are linked right up with your website, but you recommend, because we do have two on Art's website, of the two, do you recommend both of them?
0: I recommend both of them. I would remark that the TJResearch.info website, that's Dr. Jim Dierdorf's website. It's marvelous material about the Talmud of Emmanuel and related materials, and people can find out much more about the Billy Meyer case and so on. The TombofJesus.com, the website master is a black gentleman who was raised as a Catholic and who has converted to Islam, and that's a wonderful website with many wonderful color photos and connecting links and so on. I thought I'd just briefly mention that the name of my book again is King of Travelers, Jesus Lost Years in India. It can be ordered through mindbodyspiritonline.com. 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
1: And as you said, it's a pretty good-sized book.
0: It's about 274 pages, around that. That not daunting. It's gotten wonderful reviews. It's user-friendly. It's enjoyable. A lot of 62 photos in it, two maps instead of drawings, and it's got a lot of good reviews. Some other things, just incidentally, that if people want to look at the cover and the back cover and some of the contents, they can go to Amazon.com, which has a limited supply of my book, but they have the graphics. I mean, they can see the cover and so on, Amazon.com. If you want to get my book from your local bookstore, go to your local bookstore, especially New Age or New...
4: high desert in the great American Southwest. I bid you all good evening, or good morning, as the case may be, and welcome to yet another edition of the wildest all-night thing in America, Coast to Coast AM. From the Hawaiian and Tahitian Islands out west, all the way east to the Caribbean and the U.S. Virgin Islands, south into South America, north all the way to the pole, and yes, worldwide on the internet. I'm Art Bell, and it's going to be another wild night, let me tell you. Coming up in a moment, we're going to do the follow-up to the Pegasus story. That's right. There is significant evidence, significant reports would be a better way to put it, from people who claim evidence that there is a signal coming from the Pegasus system. EQ Pegasi, I believe it is. And I told you last week when I aired this, that it could either be an extremely elaborate hoax or it could be real. Who knows? I don't know. I didn't know then and I don't know now, but what I do know is there's something going on, that's for sure. Now, there's other programs out there this night, trashing myself and trashing Richard Hoagland. Carrying people from the SETI League and that sort of thing, trashing us, which is okay. I would rather have other shows reacting to what we do than have us reacting to what other shows are doing. So, as usual, we will lead with the information here first and let you be the judge of what's real. Welcome, KURV AM in Edinburgh, Texas. 710 on the dial, 1,000 watts in Edinburgh, Texas. Glad to have you along as the show simply continues to build and build and build and build. Now, in a moment, we will bring back Richard Hoagland, who has new information for us on this this alleged signal from the Pegasus system. It is really interesting the way the world reacts to what we do here. So that's coming up shortly. Listen, if you want the best phone in the world, telephone, then just stop right now and listen to me for a moment, because nothing else competes with the Sanyo 917. It is digital spread spectrum. What does that mean? Not much until you listen to the following. It means, number one, that you get the clearest, crispest, is that the word, right? The very crispy audio. It's the way I say it. Very crispy audio, good audio. Very important to me because most portable phones sound like horse poop. Now, you also get absolute guaranteed privacy because digital spread spectrum is indecipherable, even by our friends at the NSA and the government. Trying to get a chip in these things so they can decipher it. Isn't that nice, big brother? And because this phone goes farther than any other phone out there. Matter of fact, the Seagrain Company has an established record of 5.8 miles. That's from the base to the handset. Now let that sink in a little bit, 5.8 miles. You probably won't get that much. That's ideal conditions. But you'll get a whole lot more than you're getting on any other phone. Now that's why you pay more. It's $179.95, and it's worth every penny. For years and years, you'll be glad you spent the extra 40 or 50 bucks, whatever, for the best. 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Pick one up. You're going to love it. The Sanyo 917. Remember, nothing to lose but the fat. Strap yourself in. Tonight we're going to be talking about signals. Signals from out there and signals from down there in the inner Earth, because next hour I'm going to have Charlie Filer here, and he does research on anomalous signals that are coming from inside the Earth. And by the way, he's also following very closely this Pegasus story. That'll be in the next hour. This hour, we are going to continue to report on what we know about what began to break last week. We began to get word of a signal coming from EQ Pegasi, or from the Pegasus system, or what appeared to be the Pegasus system, at least in that general direction. And with an update from New Mexico, here is Richard C. Hoagland. No introduction beyond that should be needed for you. Hi, Richard.
5: Good morning, Art.
4: Good morning. You and I have been communicating and getting, I tell you, I have every manner of email you could possibly imagine. For example, the latest is, let's see, Art, the signal coming from the direction of EQ Pegasi, it says, is not a spaceship or a signal from another planet. As a matter of fact, it's coming from your own tracking system. The military discovered an inbound asteroid, and they're tracking it with earthbound radar. What everyone is receiving is a bounce from that asteroid. Now, that's nothing more than then it goes on, it says, this would explain the military briefing coming on December 7th. So I don't know what they're talking about. There's a million rumors out there. Now, we broke the story here, and as I said at the beginning of the show, everybody else is kind of either blasting us or following up or trying to catch up. But we've got the latest. What do we know?
5: Well, what we know is that on Wednesday morning in London, there is going to be an official press conference, which is going to be held at the, let me click on the proper thing here on the web, all right, which will be held at a rather prestigious location in London. It's going to be held at the Scientific Society's Lecture Theater on Savile Row in London.
4: Mm-hmm.
5: It is being sponsored by the International Astronomical Union and the British Astronomical Association, and this has been reported by Nathan Keyes, who is a reporter for the British paper The Sun, published in London, who got a press release from the scientists who are presenting the press conference, including Paul Dore, and a group of interesting and mysterious and still anonymous radio astronomers who apparently are going to appear on the podium with him and back up his claim.
4: All right, Paul Dore. Now, let's back up a little bit. Originally, Paul Dore was an unidentified anonymous source reporting a signal coming from EQ Pegasi.
5: That's right. On the 22nd and 23rd, about a week and a half ago, an unknown anonymous source claiming to be an engineer with a family and kids working for a major British aerospace firm broke into, hacked the amateur SETI League website based out of New Jersey and sent them some files, some screen dumps, images of his radio equipment showing a interesting radio anomaly coming from the direction of EQ Pegasi. He said that he was doing it so they would verify it before he had to go public and thereby admit to his company that he'd been kind of using their equipment in off hours for a project not authorized.
4: Right.
5: Instead of listening, they got very affronted, apparently, and are in high dudgeon on other programs tonight, trashing Mr. Dore and you and me and a whole bunch of other people. Not very scientific. However, in the interim, other observers, an amateur astronomer in England on the island of Guernsey,
4: yes,
5: on the Friday night, verified and faxed to you, apparently, a confirmation of a signal, a narrowband, artificial-looking signal coming from the direction of EQ Peg.
4: That's right.
5: And then you and I had our discussion on the air on Friday, and I made some pretty rather interesting, I thought, predictions regarding the nature of this thing. And I said that because of the strength and this being picked up on essentially souped-up backyard satellite dishes, I mean, we're talking, you know, 10 meters or 4.5 meters, not huge professional antennas like NASA uses with the Deep Space Network, that this signal had to be pretty close, that it probably was not coming from EQ Pegasi, which is 22 light years away, but may in fact be coming from a probe, maybe a Bracewell probe, to use the astronomer Stanford's designation many years ago, heading toward us at a pretty fast clip, about 4,000 miles per second,
4: right,
5: I calculated.
4: A third the speed of light, roughly.
5: No. About 2%.
4: 2% the speed
5: of light.
4: Yeah, 2%.
5: In other words, 186,000 miles a second is the speed of light. 4,000 miles a second, you know, would cross the continent of North America and change in about 1 second.
4: Right.
5: So it's fast by contemporary technology, but very slow by ultra-sophisticated, you know, ET UFO kind of technology. So that, of course, is intriguing. And I base this on the fact that the signal detected by Dore a week or so ago was at about 1453 megahertz.
4: Correct.
5: the song of hydrogen, the interstellar standard frequency of hydrogen, which all astronomers have kind of agreed is the place where if ET is going to phone us, they will phone us on that frequency, is 1420. You subtract 1420 from 1453, and you get how much? 33 megahertz.
4: Correct. Difference.
5: A number in itself kind of intriguing. So I made the projection that if this was a probe, and it's coming here, and our intelligence sources in the Pentagon, who've been dunning me for the last two or three months with something big's going to do something in the Southwest on December 7th, you do a very simple calculation, which I did on the air, and you arrive at the fact that the thing has to start slowing down. And if it slows down, then the frequency should drop like a train whistle as it goes toward you and they begin to put on the brake,
4: right.
5: The so-called Doppler shift. Well, that's how we left it for our audience on Friday night. On Sunday, on the 1st of November, there is posted on the web from a Japanese amateur astronomer a very high-precision radio spectrum analysis of the same signal. And guess what? In 2 days, it has fallen by about 1.5 megahertz, which translates to a rough curve that will bring it to zero the first week at Earth in December. If it's not prediction.
4: You know, Richard, I can't help, as you say all this, but recall Independence Day. And the fellow who was saying, when it gets to zero, you remember that?
5: Yeah, of course. Yeah, now, look, I am not looking at Independence Day. However, there are some rather remarkable implications. So let's save those for a little later. Back to the press conference.
4: Yes, yes. And back to this Mr. Dorr and what we might know about him. After all, he began this.
5: Initially, he was an anonymous figure, and Seth Shostak, of course, castigated him for being anonymous and all that. I mean, these people who have these nice, cushy, you know, secure jobs in academia with tenure don't kind of understand what it's like in the real world, where if you violate the boundaries, you're out. So it's obvious that if an engineer is bootlegging SETI time because he loves astronomy and loves the idea of maybe finding a signal and maybe going down the history, and then he comes up with something remarkable, maybe he's not going to do what to Seth would be the logical thing, which is to stand on a rooftop and say, here I am, come fire me. So he wanted confirmation. He wanted air cover. Well, the British press, who are not, as I said on Friday, totally monopolized by Monica, went digging, and they found out who this engineer was. His name is Paul Dorr.
4: Matter of fact, folks, there were early BBC reports on all this.
5: That's correct.
4: Yeah.
5: His name is Paul Dorr. He's been with British aerospace firms Marconi and Siemens, et cetera, for the last 20 years or so. He holds a very good position now, also with Lockheed Martin, with a major consulting contract. He is not a flake. He's a radar expert. He's an electronics expert, a signals processing expert. And he basically put this little kind of bootlegged radio feed on this big 30-foot dish that no one was using at Siemens and was, for the last year or so, been conducting his own quiet little SETI experiment.
4: Mm-hmm.
5: And he was listening to EQ Pegasus because in September, on September 17th, Seth reported that they had a brief blip at Arecibo during their Project Phoenix time a couple of months ago, or about a month ago. And that's what piqued his interest, Dorr's interest, in listening to Pegasus, EQ Peg, which is, in fact, not a star.
4: But you may recall that Seth said that he thought that that signal, in fact, they moved the dish and it didn't go away or something or another, or maybe it did, as I recall. At any rate,
5: the first time it did go away and the second time it did not.
4: That was it. And yeah. And he submitted to us all that he thought it was, in fact, interference from a satellite.
5: You know, the question that I would like to ask Seth is, if EQ Pegasus is not the kind of place, as Elton John would say, to raise your kids, meaning it's two little M-type red dwarf stars, 1/10,000th the luminosity of the sun.
4: But that's for us. I mean, why do we assume that all forms of life that are out there somewhere...
5: That's what they're assuming, all right? They're looking for Earth.
4: Well,
5: right?
4: Well.
5: The other question Seth should be asked, and you didn't ask him because, you know, you can't think of everything, but the question I'd like you to ask him someday is, if it's not the place where anybody would hang out, why were you listening to it in the first place? Why was it on his list? Because time on Arecibo is very valuable.
4: Yes, it is.
5: Why was he listening to EQ at all?
4: I have no idea.
5: Well, think about it.
4: Maybe it was part of a general scan, and that's where it stuck.
5: No.
4: I don't know.
5: The time is valuable. You got a limited search pattern. You only look at stars where you think somebody might be home.
4: I'm hearing, by the way, Richard, right now I'm hearing a very odd sound on the phone. It's like somebody's some tone on the phone. Do you hear that?
5: Yeah, I hear that too. It's been going on ever since we started this whole SETI conversation.
4: Yeah, good morning out there, guys.
5: Yeah, I wish they'd get the recorders in line. Anyway, so where we are now is that we've got a primary discoverer. We've got two separate confirmations from literally on opposite sides of the planet. The second confirmation shows that in 2 days, the frequency has decreased by about 1 to 1.5 megahertz, which plots out to zero on the first week in December. We're not doing badly, are we?
4: Well, I'm not sure what we're doing. Now, it may be, you may recall that, was it Effelberg? Is that correct, in Germany?
5: Okay, the big telescope, the 300-foot radio telescope in Germany, near Bonn, was reported as one of his collaborators, astronomers there.
4: Yes.
5: However, if you go to Effelberg, which the guy who's posting on the Cape Canaveral GeoCities website, giving us all these updates,
4: right,
5: as it did, he says that when asked about the conference, the person I spoke to at Effelberg's observatory was quite abrupt with me and said they would not be sending anyone to London on Wednesday. But when pressed, he admitted that some of the astronomers who have recently used time on the large 100-meter telescope are, in fact, abroad.
4: Abroad.
5: And this guy said, I thought the answer was very evasive and most telling. I suppose we shall have to see how it all plays out on Wednesday.
4: Now, isn't this something? So, we do know that the Wednesday news conference is definitely on. Is that correct?
5: Right? And by the way, sure. Enterprise will have a very important representative at the press conference. And according to the GeoCities website, there is going to be a live, real audio feed. So what we're going to do is to arrange to have that over on Enterprise, at enterprisemission.com, so that anybody with a computer can actually tune in and listen to the press conference from here in the States.
4: Okay, I want to line up our ducks here. Also, there were reports about Harvard. I got them, you got them. And there have been some sort of follow-up reports about Harvard. And
5: now, let me read you those, because that is really cute.
4: Yeah,
5: I mean,
4: please.
5: This is quite remarkable. This is from, I believe his name is Jonathan Wolf, who is a scientist at Harvard who is attached to the Beta, Project Beta, which is their SETI project sponsored by the Planetary Society. He says, when asked why the website was taken down, he says, quote, the web page you ask about is run by the Planetary Society. It is not based at Harvard. Well, the telescope is. The reason it was changed was to cope with the thousands of hits it was taking per hour. We at Beta looked at EQ Pegasi and found signals consistent with noise during the time the website was changed. There's one more thing.
4: Okay.
5: He says, there were a few anomalies noticed, but nothing leading us to believe that ET has been found.
4: But how does that mean, a few anomalies noticed?
5: And why didn't they post them?
4: And why would a lot of hits cause them to shut down?
5: Exactly.
4: I mean, isn't that the whole point to disseminate information? Isn't that what it's for?
5: Yeah, if you have four per hour, you're okay, but 400 is too much? No, there is what we would term in the legal profession an interesting set of inconsistencies in Dr. Wolf's own statement.
4: I don't get that one at all. Not at all.
5: No, it is your fill-in cover and all that.
4: Now,
5: there's something interesting going on. Now, the thing that I really found striking this morning is when I got up and turned on CNN, Secretary of Defense William Cullen was supposed to be traveling to the Far East in the next day or so.
4: Yes.
5: Instead, he was returned to Washington, ostensibly because of the current crisis with Saddam Hussein, which is kind of getting boring. You don't suppose that could be a cover story for something much more intriguing, given our rumor out of the Pentagon that something is going to, shall we say, take place in the American Southwest the first week in December, December 7th? The plots of this signal are right in line with that now?
4: Well, I think you're leaping a little bit when you say that something's going to happen in the Southwest.
5: Well, I'm saying that's what our sources are saying.
4: Well,
5: you got to just report what your sources are telling you. I mean, for months I didn't want to believe it, and then suddenly we have this wonderful EQ egg problem, and the signal plots time out.
4: Well, one thing's for sure. Thank you, Richard, and we'll be right back. There's something going on. There are too many reports out there now for nothing to be going on. This is something. The question is what and why the officialdom is reacting the way they are.

0: 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That's area code 702-727-1295. 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
1: It is, and Richard Hoagland is here. We're giving you an update right now on what we think is going on. The reports we do have, those you'll hear here, and apparently nowhere else, because everybody else seems nothing but upset. Can you imagine?
2: There. How does that sound?
1: All right, it sounds fine. All right, now, something is going on out there, and I'll be damned if we're not going to report on it. So, once again, here is Richard C. Hoagland. Richard, the reaction in the SETI League, the reaction in officialdom, as I said, leaving this last half hour, seems rather reactive. I don't know what the right word is. I mean, they're being very reactive.
3: Well, there's a very English term. It's called churlish. Or NIH, not invented here. I mean, these people, instead of doing the scientific thing, turning their membership loose on this signal so that we had scores and scores and scores of amateurs with various equipment, various engineering specs, you know, various locations, looking and then pooling their data with the web, we're getting a few here and there of people who aren't affiliated, who just basically either hear you or see this site on the web or hear or see a post to, you know, one of the radio astronomy magazines and decide to just do it because it's the right thing to do. And the organizations that are set up to listen, to be scientific, are reacting in ways that, frankly, are not very scientific.
1: Scientific, right. The scientific way, of course, is to listen and see if anything is there and then screech that it ain't there.
3: Now,
1: I have one other caution. That is, you know, the person who sent me this email about the inbound asteroid, could that be correct? Richard, could we be irradiating some incoming something or another and getting a reflection from that?
3: Well, the problem is that said asteroid would have to be decelerating like a bat out of you know where. In order to get one megahertz drop.
1: That's true, isn't it? Yeah.
3: Yes. In other words, asteroids don't normally put on the brakes.
1: No.
3: Artificial spacecraft do. There isn't a natural explanation. Let me read you a quote from my friend Jim Warwick. Let me give a little setup here.
1: Who is Jim Warwick?
3: Jim Warwick is my old and dear friend, one of the few people of integrity that I know in NASA, who has since recently retired. He was the principal investigator of the planetary radio astronomy experiment on Voyager, Voyager 1 and 2.
1: Oh, okay, so he's a heavyweight.
3: A heavyweight. He was at the University of Colorado, ran a company called Radio Physics. We met during the Voyager encounters and had an extraordinary set of experiences regarding an anomaly he detected with the Voyager missions in Saturn's rings. And I wrote some pieces for Science Digest and Analog, and ultimately wound up in Monuments. And we've known each other for many, many years. And when I have a really sticky problem, it requires a political insight into the background machinations of NASA,
1: right,
3: as well as science, I turn to Jim.
1: How come only guys who are retired can really speak?
3: You know, I was thinking that just tonight. He's actually working on his memoirs in California. Anyway, I got him to look at our site. And by the way, for anybody who wants to see this data, you go to either artbell.com or enterprisemission.com, and there are links to the site that's kind of the clearinghouse of GeoCities Cape Canaveral for this data coming in from England and from other parts of the world. You can see the screen dumps and you can see the plots and the press conferences.
1: Yeah, it's all on the website. Absolutely. Richard, is there any chance all this could still be a hoax?
3: Not a hoax, but it could be a very logical misinterpretation of an errant satellite in a very weird orbit. But it would have to be so precise, it would have to conform to so many coincidences to mimic what we're seeing, that I am tending more and more to believe that it's part of a major revelation, and I use that term with a capital R. In fact, Mike Barra and I have written a major piece, which is on our website tonight, I had Keith post it just before airtime, called The Implications of a Call from Pegasus. Because this piece of data is now fitting with other pieces of data, including this pesky intelligence guy that keeps bugging me for months and months now, which I didn't want to believe. about something big going to go down in the first week in December in the Southwest. And I thought it was time we put all of this together, connect some more dots. So for those of you who love puzzles and love the way we try to figure them out, there's a major piece on the web tonight called The Implications of a Call from Pegasus. And as the week progresses and we see what happens at the press conference, maybe we can get into some of the details in the piece later on.
4: So they're going to have this press conference the day after our national elections. Interesting
3: time. Which in itself is pretty damn curious.
4: It is, isn't it?
3: If you had discovered something like Dorr has, and you've got now three data points from amateurs, plus you've got professionals quietly looking with much better equipment, you would think that they would want to get out in front so they wouldn't be scooped. But instead, they're waiting nicely until after the election, and I keep thinking of Mr. Dorr's credentials with his major contract from Lockheed Martin, which owns about 75% of the American space program. Did you know that?
4: No.
3: One company
4: I did not.
3: Basically runs the American space program, and this guy happens to work for them. And I'm thinking, frankly, with the C word, okay? Remember on Friday night you asked me, well, whose do you think it is, if it's real? Is it ours or theirs?
4: That's right.
3: The implications piece lays out the fact that it could be ours, only not ours.
4: Well, now, when I asked you last week, you said theirs. And,
3: well,
4: and I asked you for that specific reason. Now you're saying it might be ours with a C.
3: Well, when I say ours, I don't mean the official government. I don't mean the stuff that you and I are saying.
4: I understand.
3: I'm talking about the secret little guys that run around with hyperdimensional spaceships that are photographed by the shuttle, and it can do anything like this. In other words, if you were to create a scenario art for how the mainstream would be introduced to the idea that we're not alone, this fits the profile perfectly. Amateur comes up with signal. Everybody shoots him down. Signal picked up by other amateurs. Signal strong. Signal coming in. Signal slowing down. Major press conference, and you got a month or more to kind of unveil the story and the details safely after the presidential midterm election of 1998.
4: Well, Richard, I am not an astronomer. I can't sit here tonight and say that signal is there because I don't know it to be so. All I know is there are an awful lot of reports, and I'll be damned if I'm going to be afraid to pass them on to my audience for their consideration. And it's like the world comes down on me when I do something like this. All I'm doing is reporting what's occurring elsewhere. I mean, there's all kinds of traffic on the Internet about this right now, and that's what I'm reporting, and that's what you're reporting.
3: I wanted my honest guy, Jim Warrick, who is, frankly, a really neat guy. Someday you ought to get him on the show. In fact, maybe after the press conference, you'll want him to critique the radio astronomy folks' report.
4: Well, I absolutely would. And
3: let me quote then what he told me.
4: Yeah, tell me more about him.
3: All right. He has been he is a pioneer. He was the one who discovered the IO modulation of the Jupiter radio emissions 30-some years ago.
4: All right, so again, this, folks, is a heavyweight.
3: Major heavyweight.
4: All right, so what does he say?
3: A nicer guy you would never want to meet. Anyway, he wrote me this email privately, and he commented on the data we had posted. He says, my reaction, after looking at the data you posted from the Japanese amateur, I was not able to view the GIF file from Dorr, is that it is definitely an artificial signal, probably from a nearby source. Definitely refers to the sharpness and stability of the signal, he goes on. Even as it drifts in frequency, and nearby refers to the fact that it is extremely stable in amplitude, therefore not subject to interstellar or interplanetary scintillations like the distant natural sources we observe, i.e. Jupiter's decametric emissions or pulsars. In other words, what Jim is saying is that if this was a natural source or even an artificial source coming from EQPEG, 22 light years away, it should flicker like a twinkling star in the radio telescope beam.
4: Richard,
3: can
4: we ascribe without a doubt, or are we guessing, the frequency drift to Doppler shift?
3: No, we can't. I mean, you could have lots of things. For instance, if this thing was a geosynchronous satellite that just happened to be stuck out there in the direction of Pegasus,
4: yes,
3: and it had a transmitter and it was near 1420,
4: yes,
3: and the transmitter oscillator was broken, or there was a thermal problem and it was drifting. I mean, you can think of all kinds
4: of
3: coincidences.
4: That's a lot of drift, Richard. For
3: well, and exactly, it's a lot of drift. You know electronics, and you know they're much more stable.
4: Oh yeah.
3: All right. So no, it's kind of like you don't want to leap yet, but remember, Friday night I said it had to drift. Sunday night we get the report it's drifting. That's called prediction and success.
4: Mm-hmm.
3: And we'll have more data points. Remember, every single day, this thing is getting closer, if I'm right. It's getting stronger, if I'm right. More amateurs should be able to pick it up, if I'm right. And on Wednesday, we got a major press conference backed by major astronomical associations in London, and an enterprise rep will be there.
4: Well, there are, as I said, a lot of people out trashing me, trashing you, trashing, I guess, the people that are putting these reports up. And that's all fine and well, but they're not doing... The only thing that bothers me about the criticism is the criticism doesn't seem to be saying, hey, we have trained our dishes up there, ha ha ha, there's nothing, we hear nothing. That's not what they're saying. They're just sort of coming at this like, you know, we don't believe it. We don't believe it. We have not announced it. We don't believe it. That's the way they're attacking it.
3: It's churlish. Let me go back to the web for a second and quote to you from Dorr himself. He posted some new data today.
4: Okay.
3: Right?
4: Okay.
3: And let me click on it. I'm having a little problem with this browser tonight for some reason.
4: Probably because our websites are beginning to get swamped. I mean,
3: yeah,
4: a lot of people want to see this stuff, and now we've got the new Japanese reports up there.
3: Yep, and then there's new data today, November 2nd, from Dorr. Screenshots of data from Dorr all collected over the weekend. Let me read you his third posting, which was a GIF dated November 1, 1998, time 1810, 1841 Universal Time, which is Greenwich. He said this is the most recent, as of 1101, meaning the 1st of November, shot of what I believe to be the navigational data signal. He, a radar engineer, Art, is calling this a navigational data signal.
4: Navigational data signal.
3: All right?
4: Yes,
3: sir. He says you can clearly see the navigational signal as well as the noise interference I have had to contend with since the signal was made public. It has only gotten worse over the last week and is now at the point where when we turn the dish toward EQ Pegasi, all we normally get is white noise, like somebody's
4: jamming.
3: Blocking the signal.
4: Like somebody's jamming.
3: Exactly.
4: John, he just gets stranger
3: and better,
4: stranger.
3: Doesn't it?
4: Yeah.
3: I hate to say it, Art, but I really think we're on the verge of something very, very interesting.
4: Have you analyzed, have you looked carefully at these latest Japanese GIF or GIF, I don't know what to call them, I guess it's a GIF.
3: It's potato or potato.
4: Yeah, that's right. Well, anyway, these screen dumps, have you looked at them and what do you think?
3: Well, I have, and as I said, Jim Warwick looked at them, and his, you know, obviously his analysis carries a lot more weight than mine, but we both concur that they look very artificial, they look clean. They look relatively nearby. In other words, they look like they're within billions of miles of the Earth and not, you know, hundreds of light years away or tens of light years away. Because if you get a signal coming across space, even relatively small amounts of galactic space,
4: yes,
3: you have this interstellar scintillation. It's like twinkling of stars coming through the atmosphere, except
4: the radio equivalent of visual twinkle.
3: And Jim is the first person to point out the absence. Now, this, of course, can argue that it's a very close-by signal from an artificial satellite. The problem then is you don't have satellites that stand still or come at you at 4,000 miles per second.
4: No, you don't. You don't. I'm sitting here trying to think this through myself, and for that much drift to be in any, they'd shut it down. They'd shut a satellite down.
3: Just
4: that would drift
3: because
4: like that.
3: of the nuisance to other associated frequencies and timing and GPS
4: That's right.
3: Yeah. No, this is getting, as I said, better and better, and we'll know a lot more as of Wednesday. I strongly urge people who have computers to go to the website, enterprisemission.com, and read the implications of a call from Pegasus. You will find data there that connects a lot of dots, that goes to a very deep pattern, and this seems to be part of a pattern. I'll give you an example. Remember how I said on Friday night that I was very curious as to the location of the signal?
4: Yes.
3: EQ Pegasi is a little double star system, M-type dwarfs, 1/10,000th the brightness of the sun, 21-22 light years out. On the celestial sky, which has a set of coordinates pegged to Greenwich, like latitude and longitude on the Earth,
4: yes,
3: it's at 23 hours, 31 minutes. In other words, 23 and a half degrees. All right? And it's at 19.5 degrees declination.
4: Right, I recall you were saying that.
3: And those numbers, for everybody who listens to my voice regularly, should leap out at you because it's the Sidonian numbers. It's the Sidonia geometry. It's the inscribed tetrahedral geometry. Now, wait a minute. You mean to tell me in the whole damn galaxy, the only guys that can talk to us are from a star that happens to be located in a terrestrial tetrahedral reference frame?
4: Only in Hoagland's world. Richard.
3: But I didn't make up the coordinates.
4: I understand that. Let me read this to you. I was reading the GeoCities page. This is an email for the ET signal again. And there is an update today. Perhaps you already know this, but apparently a Japanese radio amateur operator confirmed the signal. But the more interesting thing is it's not on 1453, but 1452 megahertz. Now,
3: and change.
4: And he says, he goes on. Here's the interesting part. I also checked out Harvard's Project Beta. Guess where they're pointing the dish at? I checked Saturday, and just 5 minutes ago, they are pointing at the Pegasus constellation where EQ Pegasi is located. In fact, for the past 20 minutes at the time he wrote this, it is traveling in a line that would intersect EQ Pegasi. Imagine that. So, whatever it is they're saying, the fact is, they apparently were over there listening real hard at something.
3: You know, Art, this reminds me of what happens on election night, and considering that tomorrow night's an election, it's very appropriate. I always used to wonder when I was growing up that everybody waited with bated breath. You know, Walter used to wait before I went to work for him, and, you know, the other guys, for the candidate who lost to come out and concede. Remember the big thing, the concession speech?
4: Of course.
3: And I asked my parents one day, I said, what happens if the guy doesn't give up? In other words, does the speech make any difference, or do the numbers make a difference? If you don't concede the election, does it mean you never lost?
4: It's interesting you should mention that election-wise. There's a Matt Drudge report that there were some... Drudge is reporting tonight that some ABC sites were already counting votes. The election now. I'm not sure that that is true. It may have been true for a while, or it may be they were just up there testing the reporting sites, but Drudge seemed to interpret that as ABC already counting votes. Now, after he reported it, these sites went down like so much timber. Psh, gone.
3: Well, you remember that Paul Doerr, our engineer, our radio guy here,
4: yes,
3: going to get to be a household word, I think, in the next few days, was reporting he was getting emails or phone calls from Matt Drudge, asking him questions like, what do they eat?
4: Yeah.
3: You mean we can finally get Matt off Monica?
4: Apparently.
3: Wow.
4: Every now and then. He even reported on me during my absence from the program. So every now and then you can drag Drudge from Monica for something else. And I'd be interested in exactly what he sounded out. So, Matt, if you're out there, I'd love to hear from you. In the meantime, Richard, for next hour's audience, I'm going to hold you over for just a few minutes, if I might, to kind of summarize for the New York audience, which comes online at that hour, where we are with all of this, again, so that we can be clear, and I don't want to be alarmist. I don't want to help perpetrate a hoax. But on the other hand, I'll be damned if I'm not going to report on something as important, potentially important, earth-shaking as this. And
3: well,
4: again,
3: one of the things that we need to do is to do, we need to do two things. We need to call for, again, serious amateurs in the Art Bell audience, coast to coast and around the world. For God's sake, if you got the equipment, turn it toward EQ Peg and let us know what you hear. And send screen dumps. And by all means, use the best equipment you have so we can get precision and nail down this Doppler shift, because that's critical to the model as to what this thing really is.
4: All right, last reported frequency, 1452 megahertz and change, and in the direction...
3: But it's falling, which means we should project down from that data point. It's losing about 1 megahertz per day.
4: So they should be scanning 5 or 6 megs either side of 1452.
3: precisely.
4: All right, good enough. Hold on, Richard. We'll be back to you after the break. So, you're sort of caught up. This thing is going on by the hour. But one thing, whatever it is, it certainly is exciting. This is Coast to Coast AM.

0: From the Kingdom of Nye, this is Coast to Coast AM with Art Bell. 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Now again, here's Art.
1: From the high deserts. Good evening, everybody, or good morning, as the case may be. Well, following up directly now on last week, we're going to

0: Richard Hoagland once again. Richard, for the New York audience that joins at this hour, please kind of catch them up chronologically and tell them where we are.
1: Okay. Well, good morning, Art, and good morning, the old good apple. When we last left our story on Friday, we had an amateur radio astronomer who was connected with the British aerospace industry named Paul Dore, who about a week and a half ago picked up strange radio signals near 1453 megahertz coming from the direction of a little tiny set of stars 22 light years away called EQ Pegasi.
0: Right.
1: The establishment said, ah, no way, it's a hoax, he's anonymous, he can't be real, it's just an interference, it's an old satellite, it's a broken teacup, whatever. In the interim, across the weekend, two additional confirmations have come in. One from the radio astronomer in Guernsey, who we reported on Friday night.
0: Right.
1: Who reported it as pretty much where Dore had reported it. And then on Sunday, a Japanese amateur astronomer connected with a major communications firm in Japan on his equipment, which was apparently better grade, had a spectrum analyzer, picked up the signal. But the most remarkable thing about his confirmation is it was almost 2 million cycles, 2 megahertz, down in frequency from Dore's original intercept.
0: Moving down, as
1: moving down, like a tone, going down, down, down, down, down. Now, what I said on Friday is, if this was not an interstellar signal, if it wasn't coming from the stars, if it was from much closer, a probe decelerating, a Bracewell probe approaching the solar system, maybe to make a landing sometime in December, as some of our sources have been implying for 2 or 3 months now from the Pentagon, and maybe this was what they were talking about, and in which case the signal would have to decrease in frequency as the probe slowed down to get to zero so it can land.
0: So we could either be observing a decelerating craft or a decelerating something. You have a source, a retired NASA source. His name is?
1: Dr. James Warrick. He was the Planetary Radio Astronomy Experiment Principal Investigator on the Voyager 1 and 2 spacecraft.
0: And his
1: Jupiter and Saturn, et cetera, et cetera.
0: Heavyweight. So his comment on this was?
1: Well, he looked at the Japanese signal, which is posted on our website and also on yours.
0: Right.
1: Bell.com,
0: right.
1: EnterpriseMission.com.
0: Right.
1: And his comment was that there are several interesting characteristics. One is it's very narrow and very stable, indicating to him it's artificial. Also indicating to him that it is near. Now, near in space is a relative term. He means it's not at stellar distance, because signals at stellar distances, like stars seen through the Earth's atmosphere, twinkle in a radio telescope.
0: So if it were 20 or 21 light years or 22 light years away, it would have
1: different characteristics.
0: It would be twinkling. It wouldn't be that hard character.
1: Right. Whereas if it's 10 billion miles out, like I calculated Friday night based on the Doppler model, it's right in our own neighborhood, right next door, and it would not twinkle because it's powerful. It's being picked up on essentially souped-up backyard satellite dish equivalents, and it would, A, be getting stronger. It should be easier to detect. More and more amateurs should find it. So guys out there and gals, if you're into radio astronomy, for God's sake, tune in and let us know. And then the other major piece of news is that, as of this morning, Paul Dore announced to the London Sun, newspaper, one of the major London papers,
0: yes,
1: that they are going to hold this press conference, official press conference, in London, sponsored by the International Astronomical Union and the British Astronomical Association at the Scientific Theatre on Savile Row in London, which is another major place that isn't likely to lend itself to hoaxes. So by Wednesday, the day after our elections, we should know a lot more, and the weeping and wailing and gnashing of teeth out there should either rise to an increasing din or maybe go away as officialdom begins to recognize that we're on the brink of something maybe remarkable.
0: God, that's tantalizing. Now, the Germans are denying...
1: Effelsberg, which is a big 300-foot dish outside of Bonn,
0: right,
1: claims that they're not officially doing anything. But then, a moment later, they do admit that some of their guys, the people who basically rent time on their telescope,
0: right,
1: have trotted over to London.
0: did they say London?
1: No, they said abroad.
0: Abroad, all right. Well, that's
1: Germany, London is abroad.
0: It is abroad, but, I mean, there's a lot of abroad out there,
1: that's true.
0: It could be elsewhere. But the fact of the matter is, some of their astronomers recently doing work are, quote, abroad.
1: Yeah, some of our astronomers are missing.

0: most intriguing domestic reaction, I think, comes from Harvard. Remember, Harvard is where
1: Harvard.
0: Project Beta,
1: yes,
0: the Planetary Radio Astronomy Group, is carrying out its signals.
1: Yes.
0: By the way, Beta stands for billion signal search. It listens to about a billion simultaneous frequencies. And as of a few days ago on the 29th, which was Friday, the day that John Glenn was launched, the Beta Project website suddenly froze. They no longer were updating every 10 minutes their scans of the skies.
1: Now, this is the SETI project at Harvard, right?
0: Sponsored by Carl Sagan's old organization, the Planetary Society.
1: All right.
0: And with money from, among others, Steven Spielberg, as I said Friday. One of their spokesmen, Jonathan Wolf, said today that, well, we had to take the site down because we're getting too many hits.
1: Too many hits.
0: Wait a minute, guys. Too many, you mean you don't want people to know what's going on? You're not equipped to handle more than a couple of mice and a chihuahua? And then the other thing he said was, well, we looked at EQPEG and there was nothing there but some anomalies.
1: Some
0: again, but they don't post
1: some
0: anomalies.
1: All right, I have a message here which I read earlier, and I'll just read this part again from somebody who checked on Saturday at Harvard's Project Beta when they could get in, and he said, "Guess where they're pointing their dish at?" I checked Saturday 5 minutes ago, as of the time of the writing of this on Saturday, they were pointing at the Pegasus constellation. Now, how about that? So, you know, as I said in the earlier hour, I'm not a radio astronomer. I have no way of personally confirming or denying this, but I'll be damned if I'm not going to report on it, and I don't care how much consternation it causes out there. There's something going on here.
0: Well, my gut tells me there's something going on. As I said in the last hour, we will have an Enterprise mission representative at the press conference. They have also announced that they're going to be putting it on real audio, so we're going to pop a link up there. Keith, obviously, is going to be alerted.
1: Good.
0: So people here can listen. I'm sure it will be on the Art Bell site as well, so that we can eavesdrop. This is kind of cute, isn't it? Eavesdropping on an eavesdrop signal. From here, with the Internet. Can you imagine, Art, where we would be if we didn't have the Internet tonight? Have you seen a whisper of this?
1: Well, we wouldn't be talking about this, would we?
0: ABC, CBS, NBC?
1: No.
0: Has anybody? And they're all over Monica.
1: I know.
0: And this is the story of the century, maybe. And no one's even given a hint that there may be something going on here?
1: Well,
0: isn't that sell newspapers?
1: What is happening, Richard, is that there are a couple of programs out there berating us for apparently daring to report what is out there.
0: Let me tell you a funny story. When you had to take your unfortunate, 2 week hiatus.
1: Yes.
0: I got a call from an intelligence source, and I know this source. Okay. This individual told me that one of the reasons you had been forced off the air was to prevent you from covering this December event. And I put that on the shelf with all the other stuff because, of course, you and I know each other, and we. Now, of course, I'm looking back and I'm saying, why was this person linking your, need to go into hiatus for a couple of weeks with an event that we didn't even know was going to happen?
1: All right. Well, even though he's obviously wrong,
0: but it was
1: linking it in the manner that he did, but to say that is strange.
0: This is how those folks think. Remember, they're into puzzles. They're into funny, complicated head games. And it was obviously designed to sensitize me to the idea of this December event, so that when this little story, by the way, the coincidence of you coming back Wednesday night and having Seth Shostak, talk about this story as your first night back is a little interesting.
1: Richard, I can't tell you how I appreciate the update, and I say to hell with them. We'll report what we get, and so if people want to hear it, they can hear it here.
0: Amen.
1: How's that? Tomorrow night, maybe you'll be back. Who knows?
0: Okay.
1: We will follow this story wherever it goes.
0: Oh, and for New York, we have posted on our website an implications piece. Implications of a call from Pegasus.
1: Right. I'll tell them how to get there. Richard, talk to you tomorrow.
0: Same here.
1: Take care. All right. That's Richard C. Hoagland, folks, and there's your update. So, as I just said, and let me repeat again, While I'm able to be here, there is nobody that's going to stop me from reporting on what I consider to be a potentially very, very interesting story, whichever way it goes. And I am curious at the agonized reaction to my reporting of this. I mean, these are well-qualified individuals that are reporting this. Whether you believe it to be a hoax or not, it may be a hoax. It may be. I have no way of knowing. But these are well-qualified, named, identified people who are perpetrating it, if that's what it is. And if it isn't, then it's one of the biggest stories mankind has ever stumbled into. And I find the reaction of the detractors, the naysayers, to be somewhat unscientific and somewhat curious. And with that, we'll break, and then we'll talk about signals from elsewhere. If you own a PC and run Windows 95,

0: from the high desert in the great American Southwest. I bid you all good evening, good morning, good afternoon, wherever you may be in the world's prolific time zones, every single one of them covered by this radio program, Coast to Coast AM. I'm Art Bell, honored, and it is indeed my pleasure to be carrying you through the weekend. And what a night it's going to be. Coming up in the next hour, Peter Cochran and some uncommon sense. We'll talk more about that. On my webcam tonight is a shot of me at 13 years old. 13 years of age. And I just started thinking about this a little bit tonight. I am going to repeat something about my hobby all my life since then. I mean, go look at that photograph. I was 13 then. I will be 60 years of age in June. So I just computed that I have been a continuously licensed ham radio operator since I was 13, or almost 47 years. I remember how I used to look up to old-timers when I was, when I was liking that picture there. And now I is one. So I've been around for a while. At any rate, to repeat what I did last night, and I know this is somewhat of a narrow cast, it's for a lot of you ham radio operators out there. And by the way, for a lot of you who would like to become ham radio operators, there is the American Radio Relay League, and you can contact them, and they will help you find a local club or something like that. It's the very same organization I'm about to chat about a little bit here in a way. There's been this giant advance in ham radio. And by the way, through the years, all the years, ham radio has led the way. Ham radio, you might want to know, ham operators were the first broadcasters down on the broadcast band. Did you know that? The very same AM broadcast band you're probably listening to right now. The hams were there first because the government thought it was worthless territory, you know, worthless bandwidth. But it wasn't, and we proved it, and when we proved it, they took it away. And now you have the AM radio band, and we have been cast into the shorter waves that they thought, again, were no good. But the hams, again, proved they were good, and that you could, in fact, talk around the world on the short waves. And then, of course, came the influx of shortwave broadcasters and everything else. So hams have always been first. And they're first again. There's something new under the sun. It's that simple. Big advance. It's a gigantic advance in single sideband communications. We used to have AM, like you're listening to on the AM band, and they decided, that was too wide. Still some do it, but they decided that was too wide, and single sideband would be the way to go. And frankly, single sideband has always sort of sounded like Donald Duck. You've probably seen movies, you know. And they a lot of times will show ham operators in movies, and it sounds a little like Donald Duck, right? Single sideband. Well, guess what? It doesn't have to. It can actually sound good without taking up anywhere near the bandwidth of the old AM signals. Hams have found that it can sound really good. It's called ESSB. That's what it's called, ESSB. Better sideband, if you will. And indeed, to just the average ear, and I'll ask you all, you're about to get a demonstration, and you tell me which is easier to listen to, which would be less fatiguing to listen to if you had to listen to it for a long time. Both of these demonstrations, just for clarity, are me, my voice, recorded by the same station who's located about 900 miles away from me in Salem, Oregon. Ben recorded this. The first is standard, old-fashioned, single sideband at 2.4 kilohertz. And frankly, it sounds a little tinny. A little Donald Duckish, right? But then the second one you're going to hear is this new ESSB, which, oh, granted, takes up a tiny bit more bandwidth. Not much, a little. But it sounds so much better. In fact, so much better it may induce some people to want to get into ham radio. Listen to the difference. Here's, again, this is recorded 900 miles away. My voice. Here it is, the way it usually is broadcast.
1: All right. This is W6OBB in Pahrump, Nevada, with a brief recording at standard bandwidth of 2.4. Hello, test 1234. Once again, this is a recording at a standard bandwidth generally used at 2.4.
0: I think you get the idea, right? Tinny.
1: W6OBB.
0: All right. Here now is the way it can sound.
2: Good evening. This is W6 Oscar Bravo Bravo, located in Pahrump, Nevada, where it is a beautiful evening at about 65 degrees right now on a Saturday night. Absolutely wonderful. And I'm giving you a demonstration of what audio at 3.6 sounds like. So there you have it. From Pahrump, Nevada, I'm Art Bell, W6OBB.
0: There you have it. All right. So that's how it can sound that way or better. That was 900 miles away. So it's quite remarkable. It's exciting. And it has the whole ham community kind of jumping up and down, to be honest with you. In fact, it's such a big advance that already, as usual, hams developed it, but now the FCC just authorized the shortwave broadcasters, you know, like Radio Brazil or whatever, Radio Moscow, whatever. They're going to start using it now because it works so well. Plus, you know, the FCC in a recent ruling said that it would not regulate ham radio by bandwidth, so we hope it doesn't. I mean, what we want to happen here is nothing. Here's the bottom line. Ham radio is and has always been and must always be, in my opinion, an experimental radio service. Hello out there! Experimental. And so this American Radio Relay League proposal to regulate by bandwidth is going to handcuff amateur radio operators. Come on, folks, we're experimental here. If you regulate us like you do broadcast stations or two-way services, then we can't experiment! It cuts off part of our ability to experiment. We don't want that. So well-intentioned as it may be, the American Radio Relay League, this proposal to the FCC to handcuff the hams by cutting off their bandwidth is crazy. Absolutely crazy. And I hope they think better of it and just don't even submit the proposal. That would be best of all. But if they do, I don't think the FCC is going to pass. They've already said they wouldn't do it. Anyway, anybody interested in knowing more about this? Here's one more thing just before I leave it. In this proposal, it sort of forgets we're experimental. I mean, what if 2 or 3 years from now we come up with this really cool new voice digital mode, but it takes 4 kilohertz? Then we would have shot ourselves in the foot. So all we're asking for is no new law, no new regulation. Leave things as they are. Ham operators have always gone along just fine in the bands, and they're gentlemen. They'll find a way to do it here. And additionally, we're not talking about much more bandwidth, but just a little more bandwidth, right? Just a little more makes so much difference. And what you heard was recorded on a standard ICOM receiver, 3.6. And the difference between this... And between this.
2: Good evening. This is W6 Oscar.
0: There you go. So that's the difference. And it's striking. And hopefully you can hear it on your AM or FM radios. One last thing for anybody wanting to know more about ESSB, the better way to do sideband, I would like you to go to a website. It's NU9N. That's Nancy United 9 Nancy.com. Very easy. 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NU9N. 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And when you get there, you'll see NU9AM and ESSB Hi-Fi Audio. And just click on MP3, and it's a pull-down menu. And you can hear different examples of how much better sideband really can sound. So again, like so many things these days, all we're asking is that nothing happen. No new draconian rules or regulations or any of that be imposed. And so I hope the average person was able to bear with me through this, and I hope the hams out there who heard it get excited and give it a try. And again, if you want to and you want to learn more about what it takes, NU9N, Nancy United 9 Nancy.com is the place to go. We'll be right back. And we'll explore the, not wonderful world news.

Again, and one last time, amateur radio operators, hams are experimenters. Don't change that. A lot of technical advances have come our way because of experimenters and people who would change that. I don't know. All right. Let's see. A car bomb. Almost always, when you start the news, you start this way. A car bomb obliterated a tent packed with mourners at the funeral of a Kurdish officer in northern Iraq on Sunday, killing 25, wounding more than 50 in the single deadliest attack since the insurgents started bearing down on Iraq's newly formed government last week. It's been several really bloody days in a row in Iraq, and one wonders when and if this will ever end. On what was supposed to be her wedding day, Jennifer Wilbanks wore not a white veil, but an orange towel over her head to prevent the media from taking her picture. Instead of being led down the aisle by her dad, she's led by police to an airplane that flew the runway bride home. Now, officials say the 32-year-old woman's cold feet may have gotten her in hot water on Sunday. Gwinnett County District Attorney Danny Porter vowed to look into whether she had violated the law by reporting a crime that didn't exist. I guess she said she was, kidnapped and couldn't get married as a result. Cold feet. Bad move. South Korea on Monday played down the significance of a North Korean missile test the day before, saying it involved a short-range missile without nuclear capabilities, and warning against linking that issue to a dispute over the North's atomic ambitions. North Korea apparently test-fired a missile into the Sea of Japan on Sunday, raising new fears about Pyongyang's nuclear intentions just days after a U.S. intelligence officer said the secret of Stalinist state could arm a missile with a nuclear warhead. So they're still at it. Every now and then they fire one off into the Sea of Japan. Massachusetts' highest court hears a bid Monday to halt same-sex couples from marrying until voters can weigh in on the issue in the contentious matter of gays getting married. A lawsuit filed by C.J. Doyle, executive director of the Catholic Action League of Massachusetts, claims the marriages interfere with voters' ability to participate in the debate on a proposed constitutional ban of same-sex marriages. Around 5,000 same-sex couples have married in that state since the Supreme Court issued its landmark 4-3 ruling. That was back in November of 2003, allowing gay marriages. The ruling took effect May of 2004. Now, last night, I made a very brief comment about Social Security, and I said it was my understanding that the president said that we would begin to means test for Social Security. And I said, well, you know, that makes it sound like a welfare program. Oh, that brought plenty of response. In fact, like this, one of them anyway. Mr. Bell, you sounded like a totally ignorant jackass with your reference to President Bush's Social Security program. It has nothing to do with welfare. You might want to understand what you are talking about before you start your mouth flapping. My 12-year-old son understands a plan better than you do. Robert in Tulsa. Robert, you should have your son call and he can explain it to all of us then. You see, perhaps what I said was an exaggeration, but maybe not. When they began Social Security, it was kind of as an insurance policy for your older years. They used the word insurance. That makes one think of insurance. And to be sure, you pay into it all your life, right? All your working life, you pay all of that money into Social Security. So it's your money, right? And now they're thinking that when people get to retirement age, they should be means tested. And if they don't need the money, they don't get it. If they don't need it, then they give it to someone who needs it. Well, that turns it. If you take from those who have and give to those who do not, then what is that? Well, that's a welfare program. By even a fairly strict definition, that fits, right?
I think that's a poor idea. Actually, you see, there'd be plenty of money for everybody in their retirement years if the government hadn't been stealing from the fund all the time and putting it into the general fund was sort of an IOU that nobody ever intended to pay back. Come on. That's why they're having trouble with Social Security, because they stole money from it. And then you get these cockamamie ideas about putting money into the stock market, people's retirement money into the stock market. That's a great idea. If you're an elected official, it's a great idea, because if it fails, then you can say, oh, GC, you made a poor investment. And you're off the hook. Otherwise, when the whole system collapses, will anybody think about all the money stolen from it by our government? No. They'll think, oh, you made a poor investment. Your fault. Sorry. So anyway, maybe I don't understand Social Security properly, and perhaps this 12-year-old needs to get on here and explain it to us all. Hey, Art, how about you put out a request for an alternative energy or a X prize when somebody comes up with some sort of free energy device? Well, let me say this. It's an interesting idea, but you don't need to have an X Prize for somebody who comes up with a free energy device. If they come up with a free energy device, then they're going to be an instant billionaire. And so they will indeed get their reward. Some scientists say humans can read minds. I thought this was most interesting. Empathy allows us to feel the emotions of other people, to identify and understand their feelings and motives, and see things from their perspective. How we generate empathy remains a subject of intense debate in cognitive science. Some scientists now believe they may finally have discovered its root. We're all essentially mind readers, they say. The idea has been slow to gain acceptance, but evidence is mounting. In 1996, three neuroscientists were probing the brain of a monkey when they stumbled across a curious cluster of cells in the premotor cortex. That would be an area of the brain responsible for planning movements. Now listen carefully. The cluster of cells fired not only when the monkey performed an action, but likewise when the monkey saw the same action performed by someone else. The cells responded the same way whether the monkey reached out to grasp a peanut or merely watched in envy as another monkey or human might have done so. Because the cells reflected the actions that the monkey observed in others, the neuroscientists named them mere neurons. Mere neurons. Later experiments confirmed the existence of mirror neurons in humans and revealed another surprise. In addition to mirroring actions, the cells reflected sensations and emotions as well. Wow. A mere neuron suggests that we pretend to be in another person's mental shoes, according to a neuroscientist at the University of California, Los Angeles School of Medicine. In fact, with mere neurons, we do not have to pretend. We practically are in another person's mind. So, in other words, we're on to the beginning of what might be mind reading. And it may well be that, I mean, here's another example. Science beginning to close in on what the rest of us have always, you know, considered to be something freaky, parapsychological, off in the world of strange. And now all of a sudden science is beginning to go, aha, there may be something to it. Remember yesterday I read a report indicating oil could well go to $380 a barrel by the year 2015, several people computed, almost all of them coming up with roughly the same figure of $14. It would be $14 or so at the pump. That's rough, but several people came up with that. Oh, here's a good one. A state Senate committee approved a proposal Tuesday that would put serial numbers on every handgun bullet made or sold in the state of California. The measure cleared the Senate Public Safety Committee on a 4-2 vote over opposition from manufacturers, firearms dealers, and sports shooters. The technology exists to, listen to this, laser cut the bullets
with a number that police could then use to trace who purchased bullets used in a specific crime. Purchasers would pay up to half a cent per bullet, half a penny, for each one of your bullets to fully record the number. Vendors would pay about $50 a year, and of course, Attorney General Bill Locklear says, we're going to solve a lot of crimes if this becomes law. So there you have it, bullets with numbers on them. Traceable numbers. I don't know. I've heard of worse ideas, really. If it hits a target, so what? If it hits a person, you've got a way to trace it. I'm Art Bell.

0: 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Now, the numbers are a little different on the weekend as we get ready to head into open lines, so please listen very carefully.
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0: It is indeed. Top of the morning, everybody. Listen, I've got a lot of requests to do it, so here it is one more time. 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Go on over there and go to the MPEG 3 pull-down menu and listen to some of that stuff. It's pretty cool, all right. We'll be right back. No matter. All right, let's rock with open line, shall we? First-time caller line. Seems like a good place to start. You're on the air. Hi.
2: Oh, hi. It's Gary from Pomona, California.
0: Morning, Gary.
2: Love your show. Thanks for all the intellectual stimulation.
0: Well, thank you.
2: My question has to do with something you talked about you were very interested in as a ham operator, but hasn't come up lately. It has to do with the broadband over power lines.
0: BPL.
2: Yes, which my understanding is was approved by the FCC.
0: That's right. It was approved by the FCC. Now, it would threaten all of the shortwave bands. You know, if the power lines were radiating broadband internet everywhere, it would threaten all of the shortwave bands. No question about it. Now, here's what's happened since it passed, essentially. A lot of companies have done startups. You know, they've tried it. And they've had so many interference complaints, and it's been such a... We think that broadband over power line is going to fail for a number of reasons. It's not... We don't think it's economically feasible, number one, because there's so many things in place. Now, I mean, God, you can get cable, you can get satellite, you can get microwave, you can get all kinds of services, and so I don't know that you need it over the power lines, and two, it creates havoc. So a lot of companies, I think, have chosen not to proceed until the atmosphere clears a little bit. Let me put it that way.
2: Okay, well, I think you've answered my question. I wondered how that would affect how the average, if that became reality, how that would affect how the average person interacts with the internet and so forth.
0: Well, that's a very, it's really a good question. There are even intrusive issues to talk about with it. Thank you very much, BPL. That would mean that there would be internet on all your in all your electrical outlets, and they would make machines that would be smart and would report, you know, when you needed more milk or something, and you'd get an email. Your refrigerator says, please get some more milk, you know, that sort of thing. It would also be incredibly, possibly intrusive in that all kinds of things could be reported from inside your house that you might not want reported. Put it that way. Wildcard line, you're on the air. Hello.
3: Hello, is it Art Bell?
0: Yes.
3: Hey, I finally got through.
0: Yes.
3: Real quick question. It's kind of off the beaten path tonight of what you're talking about. Supernatural question there. The Amityville house out there in Amityville, Long Island. What do you know about that?
0: Well, I know it's still standing, sir.
3: It is still standing?
0: Yes, and the rest of what I know about it will be broadcast May 7th. We're going to have the George Lutz show on May 7th. Now, that's really important. That's going to be what? I think the 7th is a Saturday night, isn't it?
3: Yeah, and I'd heard someone say that there was the man that owns the house now is conducting tours through it, and I guess pretty wild stuff happens, you know, while you're in there. So
0: Huh.
3: I don't know if there's any truth to that, but maybe we'll find out there on the 7th, huh?
0: Well, I don't know about that. I think there was some reference to the current owners, but the show, the real Amityville Horror, you know, the movie is out again. It's a big deal. I had the good fortune to interview George Lutz, the guy right in the middle of the real McCoy, the real Amityville Horror. And so we are going to re-air that show next Saturday. That's something you want to make note of. East of the Rockies, you're on the air. Hi.
4: Hi, Art.
0: Yes, hello.
4: Oh, hi, how you doing? This is Joe from Michigan. A few years ago, you had two pictures on your website. One picture was of their crop formations, and I think it was either in England or here in America. And NASA had sent out a signal into space in the mid-70s, and if decoded, it would resemble a picture of a man, our DNA structure, and then dots along the bottom representing how we viewed our solar system.
0: That's right, yes, right.
4: And, well, when it ended up coming, the crop formation showed up, I'm almost certain I read that the DNA structure, that it was changed just a little bit, and also the solar system was, and I was wondering, you know, maybe that had, you know, anything to do with, like, the DNA God code thing, because that was a very fascinating show.
0: It surely was. Thank you very much. I don't know is the answer to that question. He refers, of course, to the crop circles that manifested and appeared to be an answer to the Voyager business, if not the transmitted signal from Arecibo. Really, really fascinating stuff, no question about it. West of the Rockies, you're on the air. Good morning.
5: Hi, Art.
0: Hi.
5: First thing, that 12-year-old, before he explains it to us, maybe you should explain it to the president. after that girl you had on about the, you know, the girl that was talking about her near-death experience.
0: Which one?
5: Named Sarah.
0: Sarah, of course.
5: The problem I had with her, I heard your first interview with her.
0: Uh-huh.
5: And the problem I had was, she said that after the accident, she was in the hospital with the trach tube in, and she had to write.
0: Her responses
5: down,
0: yes,
5: to the nurses.
0: Right.
5: And then after she got out, she had to learn how to read again, like starting with Dick, Jane, and whatever the dog's name was.
0: Right.
5: How could she write notes to the nurses if she had to learn to read and write again
0: afterwards? I don't know. It may be a lot of times. A lot of times, sir, people have, when they're in the hospital for something as serious as she was in for, you know, and nearly dying. While you're in the hospital, all kinds of things can happen. You can have a stroke or a series of many.
5: That's not how it came across.
0: A series of mini strokes
5: in the wreck.
0: Well, we didn't ask about that part, so that's the answer to your question. But that's very common in a situation like that, that if you're in for something very serious, you can experience a series of strokes, mini strokes or a big stroke, and have trouble for some time. Now, Sarah, I thought, was without question the most interesting near-death story. Or actually, I guess it ought to be called a death story, because clinically she was deader than a doornail, that I've ever heard, bar none. It just, you know, it just riveted me to the seat, and I hope one day you'll get a chance to hear it. You're on the air, Coast to Coast AM with Art Bell. Good morning. Where are you calling from, please? Hello? Going once, going twice, gone. First time caller line, you're on the air. Hi. Am I not pushing something? Here we go. All right, now you're on the air. Hi.
6: Oh, my gosh, Art Bell, it's so good to talk to you. I've been a listener for the last 11 years, and I'm finally getting to talk to the man.
0: Well, here you are.
6: So I just wanted to, I caught a little of the show last night, and it's kind of funny because I started to get interested in ham radio, and I set foot into a ham radio store yesterday. And
0: oh, you did?
6: Yeah, gentlemen in there were a little startled to see a woman.
0: It's true.
6: Interested in this, and I'm wondering what the deal is with that.
0: Well, you're absolutely right. First of all, women are fairly rare. However, I operate on 3840 on the 75-meter band, and we have quite a number of regular women check-in. So the answer is more and more women are getting into ham radio. Don't let them intimidate you.
6: Actually, they were quite actually glad to see me. They were, even the customers were helping me find books and everything. So
0: there you go.
6: It was fun, but it's good to talk to you. One last question. Are you able to reveal the name of that PC game that your voiceover is on?
0: Prey.
6: Prey?
0: Prey.
6: Okay, I'll have to check it out.
0: Okay.
6: Nice
0: All right.
6: talking with you.
0: Good talking to you, and good luck. Go get that license. And that goes for the rest of you, too. You know, everybody says, well, you know, there's the Internet now. Oh, no, baby. It's not the same as the magic. Radio, to me, ever since that picture of me that you see there at 13 years of age, has always been magic. You know, the magic of signals going through the air. Signals going through wires, that's easy. But signals going through the air to the ionosphere and back to Earth again and again, all the way around the world. The magic of that just simply doesn't stand up to the Internet at all. So if you want to explore the world of ham radio, by all means, please do so. 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It's one of the most fun hobbies you'll ever do in your whole life, and it's been with me my whole life. Wildcard Line, you're on the air. Hi.
7: Hello, Art.
0: Hi.
7: Yeah, this is Dan.
0: Yes, Van. Yes, Van.
7: Phone kept cutting out on us.
0: It's doing something weird now, as a matter of fact.
7: Okay, well, I'm in my office here now, so I got a strong signal.
0: Okay, so what's up?
7: Well, I'm the one that fast blasted you probably about 3 months ago or so. I was telling you about the, I was just waking up that morning, the morning of November 30th.
0: And
7: a deep, strong voice spoke, and I woke up, and it said you had 910 days left.
0: So how many does that give you now?
7: Well, I don't know. I haven't been counting down. I know I got a little over a year. But I knew that, you know, I instantly knew that it meant to live. And it worries me. And I guess pretty much what I'd like to know is, you know, even if your callers could call in through the week, I listen, you know, during the first hour. And if anybody knows anything about that, I'd appreciate it if they could comment.
0: Well, how could they know about your dream?
7: Well, with the experience I had, or...
0: You mean if they had a similar experience?
7: Yeah, or if they would know possibly what it is. And if I can mention to you, I'm a Streamlink member, and I downloaded that hour because you read my fast blast.
0: Okay.
7: And right before you started speaking, something was captured, and it said, here's Art.
0: Okay. I don't know about that, but because there's nobody to say, here's Art. I'm just here, all by my lonesome. Save my beautiful wife in the adjacent room, I'm all by myself. East of the Rockies, here's Art.
8: Yes, sir.
0: How are you doing?
8: Help this old mind. In television broadcasting, and this word just cropped out of my mind, I don't know if I'm saying it right, they have vesicle... sideband transmission, is this similar to what you're doing?
0: Well, in a vague way it is, in the sense that it's a sideband. But not precisely. It would take quite a bit of explanation to bring you up to speed, you know, to bring a non-technical person up to speed. But here, I guess I can try. Originally, we had AM, amplitude modulation, that's what hams use, just like you hear on the AM band now. And then it was discovered that if you eliminated the carrier and one sideband, that you ended up with something that was called single sideband, just one of the sidebands. And it took up less space, and it was more intelligible over a greater distance, and it was a pretty neat way to go. Trouble with it was that it sounded kind of like Donald Duck. Made everybody kind of sound like Donald Duck in the demo I did a little while ago, right? And now we have this new thing called ESSB. It's an experimenter's dream, and for the first time, I mean, it's very exciting. It's incredibly exciting. For the first time, sideband, instead of sounding like Donald Duck, really can sound very good at a very tiny, larger amount of bandwidth, or space, if you will. When I say the word bandwidth, can think of it as space, just like bandwidth. You know, you've got bandwidth on the Internet. The more bandwidth you have, boom, the faster you go, right? Well, it's the same with radio spectrum. You can think of it as space or bandwidth. And so with just a very tiny amount of extra bandwidth, or in some cases no extra at all, you can sound good, really good, on sideband. It's reminiscent, frankly, of the old AM amplitude modulated days. And nobody wants to see it get stifled. And that's what this is kind of all about. The American Radio Relay League has a proposal that is, I believe, misguided and would stifle this experimentation. And again, we're a hobby. We're experimenters. We need to learn new things. And you don't put handcuffs on experimenters. Not historically, and I hope not now. West of the Rockies, you're on the air. Hi.
9: Yes, Art.
0: Hi.
9: Hi, this is Steve in San Diego, listening on the big one, Kogo 600 AM.
0: It is a monster. Yes, sir.
9: Yes, sir. And if you would, please, check into San Diego State University's website. They have the fastest and most efficient hybrid car now in the United States.
0: Really?
9: Oh, it does 0 to 60 in 4.3 seconds.
0: Holy mackerel.
9: And it can go from San Diego to Washington, D.C. without refueling.
0: That seems so impossible. And what method of propulsion is it using, pray tell?
9: It's a hybrid electric with fuel, alternating and rechargeable, but does not need refueling between here and Washington, D.C.
0: We have so got to get onto this, folks, and quickly, too. As I mentioned a little while ago, we don't need an X Prize. Because whoever invents the more efficient way is going to get their own reward. Billions of dollars, no doubt. Somebody discovering essentially free energy is going to be an instant billionaire. So we don't really need an X Prize, but we do need to get going. If our government, in my opinion, is responsible for anything at all, they're responsible for our safety and welfare, right? And our safety and welfare, our whole existence, is based on the state of our economy. And if we run out of energy, the state of our economy is going to be very bad. And it's now past time, meaning peak oil and beyond, when we should be devoting almost a Manhattan-like project toward alternative energy, toward something new. If we don't get it, there's going to be a period of great darkness descending on the country. Not a good economic time at all. First time caller line, you're on the air. Hi.
10: Hello. My name's Erin. I've listened to your show for years. Me and my friend Bill listen to it all the time.
0: Where are you?
10: I'm in Pittsburgh, Pennsylvania.
0: Pittsburgh. All right.
10: Yes.
0: How old are you?
10: I am 22.
0: 22. All right. Well, good to have the young ones. So what's up?
10: Well, I actually... we just watched your Peter Jennings show.
0: Oh, I forgot to mention that. The Peter Jennings ABC show ran on National Geographic, didn't it?
10: Yes, yes.
0: Right.
10: And we watched that. That was quite interesting, I have to say.
0: Then you know where I live, because they had shots of my house/compound.
10: Yes, yes.
0: They called it a compound. Anyway, so what can I do for you, hon?
10: I'm just very curious in the whole, UFO thing. And we both actually had a question for you.
0: Okay.
10: And it's a little off the subject.
0: Okay.
10: But we were wondering if you were aware of boxers or briefs.
0: I'm aware and familiar with both.
10: Both.
0: Well, sure.
10: Okay.
0: That's it, huh?
10: That was it. That's what I've been waiting for forever to get through and talk to you about.
0: Really?
10: Yeah.
0: Why would you have expended that much energy to ask such a question?
10: Oh, well, you know...
0: nothing better to do, right?
10: Well, no, I don't have nothing better to do. Your show's quite interesting. No, I'm serious. We listen to it all the time.
0: All right. I'm a brief guy myself.
10: A brief?
0: Brief.
10: I see. I pictured you as like...
0: A boxer?
10: Boxer brief kind of guy.
0: All right. Well, back to whatever was occupying you before you decided to call and stir up such intense controversy.
10: Well, I was still listening to your show. We're listening to it right now.
0: All right. So have a good night. I got to go.
10: Okay.
0: Later.
10: Okay.
0: All right. We're going to take a break. Then we're going all the way to Great Britain for some very uncommon sense.
10: Yeah.

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1: It is. Good morning, everybody. How you doing? One last time, because I'm getting so many requests on the this ESSB that I've been talking about in the first hour. If you want to know more about it, go to a website called NU9N. 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Nancy United 9, Nancy, .com. 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NU9N.com, and go up there to the MP3 area. It's a pull-down menu, and you can listen to what some of that stuff sounds like. It's incredible. Absolutely incredible. All right, coming up in a moment, Peter Cochran was head of British Telecom Research. This will fit right in. From 1993 to 99, then in 1999, he was appointed chief technologist. In November of 2000, Peter retired from British Telecom to join his own startup company called Concept Labs, which he founded with a group of people from Apple Computers in 1998. Peter is a graduate of Trent Polytechnic and Essex University and was the Collier Chair for the Public Understanding of Science and Technology at the University of Bristol from 1999 to 2000. Peter is a fellow of the IEEE Royal Academy of Engineering and a member of the New York Academy of Sciences. He has lectured widely on technology and the implications of it, and was awarded an OBE, that's not out of body in this case, an OBE in 1999 for his contribution to international communications, the IEEE Millennium Medal in 2000, and the City and Guides Prince Philip Medal in 2001. The fellow knows a lot about technology.

0: when you go and purchase anything today, it has a barcode. If you have a passport, it has a barcode. Most ID cards have a barcode. All of those barcodes are going to be replaced by little radio transmitter receiver units that allow the item you purchase, the passport you carry, the ID card that you're wearing, to be addressed. And that is, remotely, you will be pinged. When you go to the cash out, the electronic point of sale, instead of having to have that barcode scanner, a little radio unit will say, ah, you've just bought a shirt, a T-shirt, a pair of jeans, or whatever. It will be logged, and you will be charged. Ultimately, that money may well be taken directly out of your mobile phone or out of your electronic wallet or directly from your bank account.
1: Huh. And this is accomplished by, I would take it, a little tiny receiver and transmitter unit in all of these items?
0: Indeed it is. We can now print these things, believe it or not, using ink. We have inks that allow us to produce electronic circuits in the crudest sense, and in the most sophisticated sense, those circuits look pretty much like the chip that you very often now get on credit cards, and they are so small and flexible that they can be just put into the collar.
1: Well, I have a question. Are these devices active? And by that I mean, is it actually transmitting a signal, or does it simply possess a signal that another device can scan?
0: Well, for the most part, they're passive.
1: Okay.
0: There are devices that can transmit all the time or at will, but they tend to be used for things like the seagoing containers and rather large items. The things that you and I purchase in the stores are totally passive, but what you do is you energize them with a radio beam, and then they ping back a message to you.
1: Then they're not really passive. They're only passive until they're addressed. And then,
0: correct.
1: Oh, I've got you. Okay, that's something I did not know.
0: Yeah, so this is pretty much like the... You're going to walk around like an aircraft with an IFF system, identification, friend and foe. When an aircraft is flying, it has a transponder. The radar system pings it and says, who are you? And the aircraft says,
1: I'm so-and-so, I'm flight
0: Cessna,
1: so-and-so.
0: And I belong to, and it gives you all that data, and it gives the height and direction. So it's the human being equivalent of being an aircraft.
1: Okay. So you're going to walk around with all kinds of possible identifications, perhaps in your money, in your credit cards. Some people say, one day, embedded in your skin.
0: We already have an awful lot of people, and I mean millions of people on this planet now, that have got embedded electronics, which includes artificial respiratory stimulators, artificial hearts, all kinds of pain relief modules. Some of these have to be addressed anyway electronically to be tuned. So if you have a pacemaker, for example, it has to be set up for your body. So to hit some reasonable medium whereby it can cope with you jogging or walking fast or doing a bit of manual labor, you no longer have the sophistication of a real heart. So you can imagine that we are now starting to get the opportunity to place all kinds of chips in people. It's not widely known, but I think people would be able to imagine that, shall we say, diplomats and people who are really worried about things like abduction can have small transponders fitted so that it's relatively easy to locate and find them.
1: So you're saying, now let me be straight on this one. You're saying you could be implanted with a device that, should you be kidnapped or lost, I guess a satellite, or exactly how would you be located? How would this device...
0: Let's draw a direct analogy. Right now in the United States, if you've got a very expensive vehicle, for $350 you can have a small device fitted and secreted in that car, whereby the police can ping the car and they can find it and therefore avoid it being dismantled and taken abroad.
1: Is this accomplished by a satellite, or what means?
0: For human beings, not a satellite. It has to be

0: more local. But if you know, shall we say, if you know approximately where someone is, you can find them. If you have someone with a mobile phone, you can locate them. So everyone that has a mobile phone is locatable to a very small area.
1: Yeah, so if you've got a cell phone, sure, they can pinpoint virtually wherever you are, and that cell phone doesn't have to be on making a call for that location to be made, right?
0: Correct. It just has to be on, because when it is on, it does communicate with the base stations, because the system has to know where you are so that you can receive calls at all times. And so it depends on the sophistication of the system. You can tell where someone is within a few tens of meters or 10 kilometers. It depends on the sophistication.
1: Yes, I was going to ask about that. In other words, is it making use of some sort of GPS signal in combination with a cell phone location?
0: As a general rule, not yet, but the telephones with GPS on board are coming rather rapidly.
1: They're coming, and that would, of course, pinpoint your location right down to a...
0: A meter or so, yeah.
1: A meter or so.
0: Yeah. If you're inside a building and you can't see the GPS satellite system, then it would give the last known location, which would be on the entry of the building, of course.
1: Huh. Do you view all of this technology as a good thing or bad thing or neutral? Are you neutral? How do you feel about it?
0: I think that providing that we have got the trust in our governments, then I think it happens to be a good thing.
1: You're saying, wait a minute, if we trust our governments, it's a good thing?
0: Yes, I think there are some regimes on this planet that you would be very worried about them knowing absolutely everything about you. The reality is none of us have had any privacy or secrecy for a long time. If you're determined to do so, you can always find out where someone is. You can always find out a lot of data about them.
1: Sure.
0: This raises the specter of knowing that you and I buy the same... running shoes in combination with the same shorts and T-shirts and things like that. That could be useful marketing information, but, you know, hey, that kind of information is actually available today. You have loyalty programs, you have credit cards, and you have electronic tills. The difference being, you could imagine having an RFID scanner in your mobile phone and being able to sit at a table next to someone and think, I like those shoes. I wonder what they are. And you could scan them and you can get details of their shoes.
1: You're kidding.
0: So, no, I'm not kidding. Now, that kind of thing worries people a lot. So where this seems to be going is in the direction of breakable RFID transponders. That is, when you purchase the goods, either the chips are taken off because they're on a tag with a piece of string, or they're glued on and you rip them off and throw them away.
1: Right.
0: Or you snap them and that breaks them. But if you look at this on several dimensions, when companies in the United States have manufactured, shall we say, trainers or clothing or anything else, when a million are shipped from South America into the U.S. or from Southeast Asia into the U.S., there's a thing called shrinkage. And a large number of items disappear out of those orders.
1: Stolen.
0: So there is now, on the other side of the coin, a tremendous crime-busting capability.
1: So they were stolen. You're talking about stolen.
0: Yeah, well, when they've been stolen, sure.
1: Yeah.
0: And now you can trace goods and say, you know, where did they go? Where are they now? That kind of thing.
1: Okay, well, how? In other words, let's say you had a shipment of shirts.
0: Yeah.
1: And 500 of these shirts were stolen. Even if you had the RFID in the shirts, it would be a very localized thing. I mean, it's not like you could say, well, those shirts are now in Mexico City.
0: Yep.
1: Isn't that correct?
0: Let me paint you a picture.
1: Paint me.
0: Here's a picture. The U.S. government in particular are going to, at some point in the near future, lay down a minimum standard for all containers entering the United States. And I'm talking about these 20-foot standard ship-going and containers that you see on the back of trucks, and you see them stacked at the dockside. Now, what you really want to know is, who shipped this box, where from, when was it opened, what was it loaded with, in transit, how did it arrive in the United States, by what route, were the doors opened, was it tampered with, was anything extra put in, was anything extra taken out, is there anything in there that is making a noise, exhibiting peculiar chemical behaviors, does it contain nasty substances or anything else? So you then have a very interesting situation that you've got the entire history of the container to hand, and the container will have the ability to communicate with the goods inside. So if someone is able to break open the container, you will be able to identify when it was and what was removed and which items. At the moment, if a couple of thousand shirts or a couple of thousand trainers are removed from a container, you don't know when it was opened, where it was opened, who has taken them, and where those trainers have gone. Now, you will be able to say exactly where those trainers were removed, or those shirts were removed.
1: All right, so it wouldn't necessarily track them down individually, but it would tell you when they likely got heisted.
0: Sure. Now, when they appear on the black market, most likely they'll come onto the black market, and they will either enter stores, or they will enter the supply chain somehow. Mm-hmm. Then you've got the possibility of being able to detect them being sold at an electronic point of sale, or the people in the UK, like the Customs and Excise, or the Coast Guard in the US, or whoever, would be able to scan those items and say, aha, they've been stolen. We know where they were stolen from, what shipment, and you can then close down the on the people responsible for that shrinkage.
1: Well, I don't have any problem with any of that so far. You know, I understand there's sensitive areas with this kind of IDing, but in the sort of thing you just described, I don't see a problem. It's just going to make it harder for the terrorists and bad guys, so I'm all for that.
0: Absolutely. That's the upside of the technology. The thing that people worry about is losing their privacy and their security, or indeed being tracked. I mean, there are opposite, you know, there's an opposite side of the coin, and that is if the technology is not sufficiently thought through, if it's not sufficiently well engineered, if it's not controlled, then, of course, the bad guys could get an RFID reader and use it to identify Art Bell in a crowd, and that you might worry about.
1: Well, I might. So why shouldn't I be worried about that? Why isn't that a big hole in all of this, that it might be used for the bad guys, or for that matter, the bad guys might figure a way to mislead the authorities about where those shirts got lifted from that container by changing the information? We all know. I mean, you know, we've got the people writing the nasty worms and viruses for computers, and we've got people fighting it. It's a war going on. The war would be involved in that kind of thing too, wouldn't it?
0: Absolutely right. The thing is to be, if you can, one step ahead of the bad guys. And sad to say, sometimes we don't manage that. We lag behind a little bit, and very often that is because our fear about our civil rights and our freedoms actually get in the way, and we, I think, have to get a little smarter in the way that society makes the decisions and the way in which we engineer systems. We have got far smarter people on the good side of the line than the bad side of the line. The thing that tends to get in the way, dare I say it, is liberty, bureaucracy, freedom. We're loath to give up a lot of things, and society is slow to make decisions about really important issues like this, whereas the terrorists, the bad guys, have no problem making a decision about what they want to do to us. So
1: I understand that, but Peter, look, if we give these things up in favor of security, then in some ways the bad guys have achieved their goal.
0: You could say that, yes.
1: I did.
0: Yep. And I happen to agree with you. On the other hand, if we do not do something, then the damage may be even greater. So there is always a cost benefit to everything. And it's a question of getting an acceptable balance.
1: And where do you think that acceptable balance lies?
0: I have an awful feeling it's going to be absolutely different for every society, which is going to make it rather difficult. For example, right now in my country, we have more cameras in the streets than any other nation in the world.
1: I'd heard that.
0: Yep, they're all over the place. It's difficult not to be on camera. The British population in general, to my great surprise, don't seem to take any notice, don't bother, no one's worried. The American population, on the other hand, are kind of alarmed by this Big Brother view. But it has had a phenomenal effect on clamping down on petty crime, shoplifting, and violent crimes in the UK. The sort of thing that people really object to over here are things like speed cameras on the freeways, which start off as being a safety feature of the road system, and then rapidly turn into being a money-making enterprise where fining drivers for going over the speed limit seems to become some kind of sport, which is, I think, very detrimental to the whole scheme.
1: Peter, hold on. We're here at the bottom of the hour. Well, yes, and I can certainly agree with that. Peter, we'll talk about that. I mean, facial identification and cameras everywhere. Peter says in Great Britain they do now have cameras everywhere, and it's hard not to be on camera. I wonder if that's where we're headed, and I wonder if the American psyche can handle that. You know, being identified wherever you are, having your picture taken wherever you are. Could you all handle that? We'll be right back.

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1: Top of the darkness, everybody. From Great Britain, Peter Cochran is here. He tells us in Great Britain there's cameras virtually everywhere, and it's hard not to be on camera. And we're talking about, I guess, privacy issues, the state of electronics, and it's amazing what they can know about you. And more every day, they know more and more about you until eventually they'll know it all. Is that where we're headed? Probably so. We'll be right back.

0: Wonder how many of you are aware of that, that your cell phone IDs you. It tells you where, it tells the company, if necessary, where you are. And that occurs whether or not you're actually making a phone call. It's always staying in a sort of a ping-type configuration with the cell site. So it does indeed identify where you are. And if it were combined with GPS, which in some cases it may already be or is on the way, then they know exactly where you are. Now, is that a problem? Well, no, not really. Not if you're not doing anything wrong. But there is this privacy issue business. And so the further we go with this, the more of a problem we're going to have with it. Peter, welcome back to the program.
1: Thank you, Art.
0: You know, on the one hand, it's always easy to say, well, you know, I'm not doing anything wrong. I don't care. But on the other, yes, Americans are, I don't know, we've been rebellious ever since you people over there have known us.
1: That's where you came from in the first place, right?
0: That's right. That's right. So we do protect our privacy, and yet we live in a day and age where it may be necessary, really, to violate it, or our concept of it, to remain safe. It's a constant tug of war and battle. So, are you in on the design of these things, and can you tell us where it's going from here?
1: Well, let me turn the coin over again. There are people who, in the UK, are paying for the information of where their children are from their mobile phone. You have to imagine a population in the UK that is only 60 million people on a piece of land that is smaller than Texas, where 90 million mobile phones have been sold, and 45 million mobile phones are operational every day.
0: Mm-hmm.
1: So you have most children above the age of 5 have got a mobile phone, and now we have the parents of teenagers in particular are now looking to track their children actively so that they know that they've gone on the same route every day to school, they've not deviated from the route, they are in school, or in the evening they have gone to their friends and what have you. This is a function of the, if you like, the occasional abduction or crime against a young person. And it gets heightened by society and people get anxious, and now you have a service being offered where you can pay to have your loved ones tracked. So there's another extreme view, if you like, where people have the choice. And I think, in my mind, it is about choice.
0: Oh, well, it doesn't seem extreme to me. If you can know where your children are, then you have some peace of mind. I mean, that's...
1: Your teenage son and daughter might not like that idea.
0: Well, that's a very good point. But, you know, the heck with them. They're not 21 yet. I think the parents' right to know trumps the teenage raging hormonal situation.
1: Perhaps, and then perhaps the need for a government to protect its citizen trumps the individual's worry about, shall we say, trivial privacy matters.
0: Well, I'm not sure the trumping is as easy for those of age, those who have full constitutional rights.
1: There is another element to this in the UK, and that is, shall we say, middle-aged sons and daughters who are worried about their older parents who may go out and get lost or be ill or have an accident, who can now be located, who can be found, who can be monitored, so that you know that they're not in some kind of trouble. So we now have houses being equipped with monitoring devices that says every morning between 7 and 7.30, this old lady who lives on her own opens the refrigerator door, she switches on the kettle, and she switches on the TV or the radio. So if she departs from that routine significantly, someone gives a call or pops around to see her to make sure that she's alive and well.
0: Again, it seems innocent enough and very well might save lives.
1: Correct.
0: So it sounds good. The downside to it being...
1: I think individual worries. It depends on your psyche whether you actually worry about this kind of thing or not. My personal view is I am very happy for my children and for my wife to be on camera when they go into town at night so that I know that they are under observation and that they are well and not at any kind of risk.
0: Well, let me ask this. You said that in Great Britain, or certainly in... Where are you in Great Britain? Are you in London?
1: Oh, well, right now I'm at a delightful place called Cullerton, which is in Devon. If you think of the UK, you'd have to go south to the coast from London and then head out west from London, that is towards the United States, by about 150 miles. It's on the leg that's starting to head out towards Land's End, so it's a bright, beautiful day, and I'm in sailing country here.
0: All right. Well, I would assume then that most of this totally on-camera business is probably in London and then spreading to other cities. Is that correct?
1: It's in the major towns and cities. In this place, I've not seen a camera at all, but then again, I've not seen a policeman or a police car either because the crime level is so low. It's a community of just probably about 3,000 people, not very big at all.
0: Well, how long has this on-camera living been going on in the cities?
1: It's been going on for a long time. It's been building up over the last 20 years. For any of your listeners who get to the UK and they walk down Oxford Street in London, for the entire length of Oxford Street, you're always on camera.
0: Well, what has it done? I mean, what's the record? Has it caught criminals?
1: Oh, yes. It has a tremendous impact on stopping crime. But here's an interesting thing that happens. In the same way that the zero-tolerance programs on crime in the cities in the United States has pushed the criminals out of the cities and they're now moving out into the suburbs, guess what happens with the cameras? It tends to displace crime from one place to another. The only upside to that is that it displaces it to a place where the opportunity for crime is actually reduced. So instead of all the shoplifting and car stealing and high value items from the high street, it tends to push the problem someplace else. Hmm. But overall, there is a reduction.
0: Well, I'm sitting here trying to think. Would I object if in American cities, if virtually everywhere there were cameras? And personally, really I wouldn't, Peter. I don't think that I would object. I know that they're already working on sophisticated facial recognition programs that a computer will be attached to the camera, and it will look for people who are wanted for crimes and that sort of thing, and alarms go off and buzzers sound when that person is found.
1: Yep.
0: Now, I guess the only thing I would want to be sure of is that the technology is sound, that that it wouldn't be IDing me as somebody who just did something awful when it ought not.
1: I think that's my worry, too. I think it is possible to do all of this, and it all works. But at the end of the day, you finish up with human beings at the end of the decision-making chain who may decide that you are the criminal and they pull a gun on you, or in the United States. In the UK, of course, they'll just say, excuse me, sir, can I just have a word with you? So it's a little different. Once someone's pulled a gun, the prospect of serious damage has just gone up. If it's a manual intervention, then it's slightly different. So I think all of this is about relative risk. If you look at the airport incidents, if you look at the things like the shooting crimes, terrorist incidents, a lot of the time society knows who these people are, but has failed to spot them as they come into the country.
0: Quite right.
1: I always look at my passport and feel that the photograph in my passport is of someone else. It definitely doesn't look like me. It's a very poor representation of me, and yet a very simple thing to do. And indeed, I travel into the United States a lot, and for those people who are listening who do not travel in and out of the United States, you now have your fingerprints taken, and your face is recorded by camera as you go in to the United States.
0: No kidding. They're now fingerprinting.
1: You now have your fingerprint taken.
0: I'll be darned.
1: Yep. So you, and by the way, it's really slick. It only takes a matter of seconds. There is just an electronic pad, almost like a little liquid crystal display. You put your forefinger on and roll it. You take the forefinger of your other hand and you roll it. You stand in front of the camera. The agent just lines up the camera, presses click, and you are in the record. They've already scanned your passport, so your passport is on record, and now you've got a photograph and a fingerprint associated with your passport. So the next time you come in, that system is used to recognize you. My only complaint about the system is I still have to wait in line to get into the U.S. I would just like a system that said, oh, it's Peter Cochran, he's here again, he's on business, he's not being a terrorist for the last 100 times he came into the U.S., he's not a terrorist today, let's just let him in.
0: All right.
1: And that would be my idea of heaven when I'm traveling.
0: I understand. It's interesting, their fingerprinting. They were not doing that when I last traveled. At any rate, Peter, that's great. Now, maybe you could tell me what technology we could use to equally secure our southern border, about 2,000 plus miles of border with Mexico that is like a sieve. In other words, it's nice that we can know that Peter Cochran's a good or a bad guy as he comes into the country with a passport, but what if Peter just wades through the water and jumps the fence? What do we do about that, Peter?
1: Well, there are a range of technologies. One thing's for sure, the U.S. doesn't have enough agents to patrol that border and seal it off. And so you're going to have to rely on electronics. So you can put, you can start with cameras and infrared cameras. You can have remotely operated aircraft with cameras that fly up and down the border. You can also use a range of sound and people sensing devices. These are can be overt, they can be made absolutely visible, like fence posts, or they can be made covert, like rocks that are scattered on the ground. They will detect people walking.
0: Mm-hmm.
1: They will detect people talking. They can detect thermal changes due to human bodies. So that allows you to deploy your human resource to the point where the actual insurgents are actually coming across.
0: So you're saying we have plenty of this technology. So what's the deal? We just haven't deployed it?
1: Correct. It's just a question of investment, I guess. The technology exists. A lot of it has been used by the U.S. military already. An awful lot of it is the so-called, what I would call the spy shops in town. There are those electronic stores in most of the cities where you can buy miniature cameras, infrared cameras, and everything else. And you're not talking about a lot of money. You're talking about $100 or so, or a couple of $100 for a small electronic camera that runs off a battery for a long time. It's got a little radio transmitter in it, so you don't even have to lay wires. You can just lay out a network of these things. And all of those technologies are around, so it's not a big deal to do it.
0: So it's only a matter of will, then, that we would control our own borders.
1: Correct.
0: Well, I wish we would give as much energy into doing that as we do people at the checkpoints.
1: Well, you have to imagine also, I mean, my country's got a very similar problem. You've got a border with Mexico. We've got a border all the way around. We're an island.
0: And, sure.
1: It's impossible to protect that coastline and people coming in and out by a small boat all the time. We have considerable problems with drug smuggling and other things where they come in and bypass the ports. You just get a small motor launch and you can be in and out of the coast anywhere from Scotland to Land's End very, very easily.
0: Peter, I want to ask you about something else. Actually, a number of devices sort of update us on what the latest is on some of these things. And the first thing I want to ask you about is cell phones. Now, as a radio talk host, Peter, I many times take, you know, just random calls from the audience, you know, open lines. And I would say it's getting to the point where about 50% of those calling are calling on cell phones. Now, it's not the fault of the user, P, Peter.
1: Yep.
0: However, we've gone from analog phones, which sounded, frankly, pretty good,
1: yep.
0: and we've taken this giant leap forward, which actually is a giant leap in reverse, and I've got to be honest with you, Peter, most cell phones these days sound like dog poop.
1: Yep.
0: Now, I want to complain bitterly about this and ask you what's coming, whether anything is going to change for the better.
1: This is all the question of investment. It's not a fundamentally technology-based problem. It is all a question of choice. I have to say that to my great surprise, the U.S. seems to be the most cost-conscious country I've been to almost anywhere with regard mobile phones.
0: You're saying we're cheap.
1: The emphasis is on how much is it going to cost me, not what kind of quality I'm going to get. So if we look at the U.S. network and the U.K. network, for example,
0: yes,
1: a mobile operator in the United Kingdom, which is less than half the size of Texas, will install just over 30,000 cell sites. Okay, 30,000 cell sites. In the United States, for the whole of the United States, they install 22,000 or thereabouts. So instead of having mobile phone cells that are of the order 1 to 15 kilometers max, that's sort of, shall we say, half a mile to 10 miles across, in the United States, you get cells that are 40 miles across, and so
0: quite right.
1: The signal becomes much more variable, and if you're in an automobile or indeed walking, you find a lot of blank spots where the signal disappears.
0: Well, yes, but even when someone's close to a cell site, in many
1: yep.
0: cases, the digital signal is so poor, Peter,
1: yep.
0: that I can't understand why people put up with it, and why there is not more of a scream
1: yep.
0: for better quality, because it
1: yep,
0: could be done.
1: I have to agree. If any of your listeners have used voice over IP, that's voice over internet protocol, and there are a lot of companies out there that are providing that service, the one thing that you notice is that the quality of the connection in terms of the speaker, when the connection is established, it's like talking to someone on the radio, on the FM radio, or on a hi-fi circuit where you've got lots of bandwidth. And I always say of my own industry, you know, the one thing that the telecommunications industry have still not figured out, but that Hollywood figured out straight off the bat, and that is the emotional bits are the most important bits. And what happens is, in Hollywood, they go to an awful lot of trouble to give you the full voice, the full music, the whole nine yards of the fidelity.
0: That's right.
1: So that it's a really good experience. In telecommunications, they throw away that fidelity. They throw away that bandwidth.
0: Oh, you're so correct.
1: More money.
0: Peter, you're so correct. We're at the top of the hour. You hear that in telecommunications? They throw away the quality, throw away the bandwidth. And that relates to what I was talking about in the first hour. It all relates to bandwidth. Good morning, everybody. In the middle of the night, which is where we do biz, I'm Art Bell with Peter Cochran in Great Britain. Don't touch that dial.

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1: It is. Most of these wondrous new things that we're going to talk about, the conveniences of modern life, mobile phones, cameras, camcorders, PDAs, MP3 players, laptops, that sort of thing, they're coming more and more, and there's really not a whole lot we can do about it. Some of us enjoy the technology, some of us fear the technology, and I guess that's kind of what it's all about. Peter Cochran is here talking about all of this. We'll get right

0: It's really quite remarkable. That is to say, what we were, I was talking with all of you about in the first hour, bandwidth, such an issue in this modern day and age, and how it related to ham radio, and now how it relates to cell phones. You see, the way it works, folks, is this. With a very skinny little bandwidth, with just a very little bit of room in which to send your signal, you have a sort of a, well, a squeezed together, poor sounding result. And if the American people would kind of get together and say, look, we want quality, we demand quality. After all, it's a market driven by what people want, right? And if they're sick of the way cell phones sound, then they can go to their cell phone companies and say, you know what, your cell phone sounds like, choice of words there, and you would like better quality. And if more people did that, then by golly, we'd get a little more bandwidth or a better digital encoding method, and pretty soon it would sound like the good old days. That's what I would wish for, Peter.
1: Me too.
0: All right, I've got a question about cell phones while we're at it from Miller in San Diego, who says, Art, my cell phone has a camera on it that can take pictures. And I was wondering if Peter would comment on whether somebody could be viewing me using my own camera remotely and viewing me. And if they could, do I have a right to know about that?
1: As far as I'm aware, the only way anyone could do that would be to get your mobile phone off you and modify it without your knowledge.
0: Right.
1: And certainly you have a right to know about it if they did. I'm not aware of any way of actually doing that right now without some kind of intervention in the phone. That's not to say that it can't be done. I'm just not aware of it. I guess the sort of thing you have to watch out for in the future is that these devils, literally, who do the viruses and infect our computers are now starting to attack mobile phones, because mobile phones have an operating system, and they're starting to look more like computers and mobile phones. So, in principle, there's no reason someone wouldn't be able to infect your mobile phone through a download and then have some kind of control over it at some point in the future. I wouldn't rule it out.
0: Yeah, I know. I mean, after all, if the mobile phone is connected to the Internet, which it is,
1: yep,
0: and has the capacity to take photographs, which it does, then heavens knows, you might even be able to stream, which means they could watch a virtual motion picture of where you're going and what you're doing. Now,
1: yep, the inside of my pocket's not very exciting, but once I take the phone out, it gets interesting.
0: Well, or could, yes.
1: And a lot of phones now have a camera on both sides. You know, it's kind of interesting that the clamshell phone and the chocolate bar that's used in Europe are now arriving with two cameras, one pointing to the user and one pointing to the outside world. So it's kind of an interesting prospect.
0: Yes. The camera/camcorder, we now live in a very different world, Peter, that I guess was punctuated as beginning with the Rodney King trial here. I mean, camcorders are just everywhere. Where are we going with this technology? It's getting smaller and cheaper, and where's it going?
1: It's going everywhere. And a lot of automobiles now that you buy at the top end, in Europe certainly, and coming out of Japan, there are several cameras in the cars for spotting people who shouldn't be in the car, recording their actions so you can film the thieves. Systems are being worked on where you have cameras at 6 points in your car. There's a sideward-looking camera on each side. There's a forward- and backward-looking camera. And then there's a camera on each corner of the car looking outwards, and we're heading towards the black box, the flight recorder, black box in the automobile that records the last 15 minutes of a journey and the next 15 minutes after the accident. So, if you like, the half an hour that is bridging some traffic incident, your driving is recorded, the actual incident of the accident itself is recorded, and then what ensues immediately after the accident is recorded. So I think that in, it's not just in buildings and it's not just for pedestrians, but for drivers. In every aspect of life, these cameras are starting to arrive and will be deployed. And the reason is they don't cost thousands of dollars anymore. They cost $5, so they can be placed everywhere.
0: Little CCDs that just...
1: Little CCDs, yeah.
0: That can go anywhere, all around your car. And all of that then gets recorded in some kind of black box in the car. Oh, my.
1: Yep. Yep. Also, there are systems being developed that will allow the police on a chase or on trying to apprehend a driver, being able to look at the number plate, go onto a database, call up that car on a network and disable that car progressively and bring it to a halt. The hand of Big Brother.
0: The hand of Big Brother, indeed. Are cars now rolling off the assembly line in Great Britain with that capability?
1: No. The systems are being engineered, prototyped, and dimensioned right now. They would be put, of course, in the most expensive of vehicles because the boxes are going to be expensive in the first part. But if you think in terms of GPS in automobiles, we started off with several thousand dollars for a screen in your car so that you could see a moving map. And gradually that facility is coming down into cheaper and cheaper cars. And ultimately all cars will have GPS. And I think the same will happen with the black box. It will go into the Mercedes and the Bentleys and the Cadillacs. And then gradually it will come down and down to the cheaper and cheaper vehicles as that technology gets perfected and the cost starts to fall.
0: Well, as all of this matures, and it's happening quickly now, is our privacy just going to disappear? I mean, we're not going to understand, really, I guess, one day, what real privacy as we know it sort of now existed. I mean, we just won't remember a day when we weren't monitored.
1: Absolutely. I always think now in terms of driving. For the listeners' benefits, let me reveal that I'm in my 59th year. I've been driving in the UK since I was 17. I've been driving in the United States for the last 30 years. And I've always felt relatively relaxed about driving. I try not to break the law. I try to be a reasonable driver. But increasingly, I'm finding it difficult to drive, I think, within the law, in that as more and more automobiles have been put on the roads, especially in Europe and the UK, and it's become more and more crowded, there's more and more signage on the roads, there's more cameras, there's more restrictions, there's more controls, and I am personally finding that it's getting increasingly difficult to drive within the letter of the law. The new drivers that are coming along, the young people who are 17 who are coming on, that is the norm. That is where they start. So there are a lot of things that are analogous to that where you say, well, when I was born, there were no cameras. And am I worried about cameras? For the young people, they've never known a life without the cameras. So what's the big deal?
0: The big deal is that...
1: No, what I mean, Art, is for them.
0: Yes.
1: Is what the big, you and I know what the big deal is, but the question never actually prompts in their mind, I don't think. That's what I'm trying to point out. Because
0: it's a good point.
1: The norm for the society for them.
0: Yes, no, you're absolutely right. I mean, they will grow up understanding that certain rights simply don't exist anymore on that old ancient document.
1: Correct.
0: The PDA. Now, the PDA in America is becoming, well, it's everywhere. I mean, it's your personal little connection to the world.
1: Yep.
0: And where are we going with that? Are we eventually going to have PDAs that virtually work everywhere?
1: Oh, without doubt. I think at this point I should point out that there are now two worlds. There's North America and there's the rest of the world. North America, 4%. Of the population of the planet, 4%. North America is besotted by two technologies, the personal computer, email, and the PDA, the BlackBerry kind of device that allows you to do your email on the move and has your diary with you and all of that kind of thing.
0: Yes.
1: The rest of the world is absolutely besotted by the mobile phone and text. You will not find many people with a PDA in Europe compared to the United States.
0: And why do you think that is?
1: I think it's the speed at which the mobile phone got out into the environment in the rest of the world, and the mobile phone got a foothold. It took over. The United States has been slow with mobile phones, but then the PDA has arrived. The PDA has arrived in Europe and the rest of the world at a time when the mobile phone is dominant and text is actually dominant mode of communication. I use a combination of a mobile phone and a laptop computer. I don't have a PDA because it doesn't do the job for me. Now, it depends on your business. If I could run my business with a pencil and a piece of paper, I wouldn't touch technology, believe me. I'd use the absolute minimum. But it turns out, for what I do, that a laptop computer is essential and a mobile phone is, but a PDA isn't. It doesn't do it for me. So I am very much a believer in appropriate technology. What is it that does it for you? Then just use it. But I don't like using technology for technology's sake. But where we're actually headed is what I call the Swiss Army knife solution. You know, we're going to finish up with a mobile phone that's a PDA, that's a camera, that's a movie camera, that's a mobile music station, it's an MP3 or an iPod, if you like, all in the one box. My fear is, exactly like the Swiss Army knife, it'll do absolutely everything really badly. And what intrigues me is, where at the end, what's the end point going to be? Will we really give up our good quality camera for a camera that's not quite so good in a mobile phone? Will we give up our iPod for an MP3 or on our mobile phone? I suspect that we may do that.
0: Well, we've already given up what I consider to be good quality phones for cell phones. The trade-off being the convenience, obviously.
1: Yep.
0: And that's one, apparently, we've been willing to make. So again, do you think that people will demand quality along with the convenience?
1: Well, it's a real good question. I mean, let me tell you that no engineer, no scientist, no marketeer or manager in the telecommunications industry could have guessed how much people would be prepared to pay for so little and such poor service as they do with a mobile phone. After 100 years of worrying about the quality of connection and the clarity of connection, all of that was abandoned at the shake of a stick for the mobile phone, because what people really value is the mobility. And you see it everywhere. If they're in an office, there will be a telephone on the desk and they've got their mobile phone on their hip. They will reach for the mobile phone, always. They never pick up the phone in the office. The mobile phone call is more expensive, it's poorer quality, but they will use it because it's more convenient.
0: Well, you're my kind of guy. I feel exactly the same way about them. There was just a survey done. I mean, we are in the computer age, after all. My wife is a computer gamer. She loves games. I'm not a gamer, but she loves them. And you've just done a survey, I think, in Britain about computer games, right?
1: Yep.
0: What is it?
1: Well, it's interesting. There's a couple of reports out now that say quite, and it's causing quite a stir over here, that actually people who use computers and mobile phones a lot are actually smarter than people who read books.
0: Oh, really?
1: Yeah, which is an excellent outcome, and boy, it is a lot. It's causing a little bit of a stir, and I always worry about these kinds of surveys because you can never actually get down to the bottom of what was the basis of the survey. But they're claiming that people can get an extra 10 or 15 IQ points because they use a computer and a mobile phone. Isn't that great?
0: Have you looked at it? Oh, it is. Have you looked at the survey? Does it appear to be properly done? And
1: I have not had time. It only came out, actually, 2 days ago. And I've been traveling, so I've not had time to dig down and find out what it is. But
0: does it make sense to you? Does it make sense?
1: It does on one level. I have to say, when I work with and collaborate with young people, they're extremely sharp. They think quite quickly. They've got this mind eye thumb agility for texting on mobile phones. On computer games, they tend to think not two-dimensionally, but three-dimensionally.
0: Yes.
1: They've got a tremendous spatial awareness that I don't possess. So they come at things differently. I would say that perhaps on the downside, they're very, very active. They tend to resort to the keyboard instead of resorting to thinking sometimes.
0: Hmm.
1: But as I look back in history, we've had to abandon, shall we say, sacred ground of education time and time and again as the technology has progressed. And I now find it very, very difficult to say, well, this is right and this is wrong. I don't think that's applicable. But just a couple of weeks ago, I was judging a competition here of 16 to 18-year-old school students who'd done engineering projects. And all of them were super projects. The teams were excellent. And what really amused me was that despite the fact that the students were taking advanced math and physics, in their projects there was absolutely no quantification at all. It was all flying by the seat of the pants engineering. They'd built all kinds of things by trial and error, but had done no analysis whatsoever, whereas if you like, an experienced engineer or scientist would sit down and think, they would do some calculations and some estimates, and then they'd build something. And these young people had done exactly the reverse. And I thought, well, this is kind of interesting because this is the computer games kind of mentality. You know, you don't sit down and analyze, you react.
0: So that's why I'm trying to figure out why computer gamers would come up with a 10 to 15 point increase in their IQ. What is it about computer games, do you think?
1: I think it makes you think metaphorically on your seat. You have to be really responsive. You have to be intuitive. And I happen to think that this is where it wins. In games where strategic thinking is required, where you have to allocate resource, where you have to make commitment really, really quickly,
0: yes,
1: on the basis of scant or no information. And so what we're really talking here about is almost the virtual warfare kind of situation. It turns out that the kids are really, really good at that. And that is where they score, which, funnily enough, kind of mirrors the modern business environment, because, believe you me, in business at the moment, we seem to be at war every day. It's a very, very fast, responsive, reactive kind of place, and there's very, very little time given to, if you like, rational thought, reasoning, or

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This is revolutionary. 10 to 15 points in your IQ. Just play computer games. This is Coast to Coast AM. Do not touch that dial.

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1: It is, with RFIDs on the products you buy, to tracking on the cell phone you use, and cameras in your face as you walk down or drive down the street, to all of this and all this technology we have today in the world. Can you opt out of it? Or is it here and you have no choice whatsoever? And how do you feel about it? In a moment, we'll be taking questions for Peter Cochran out of allowing some of you to supply a little of your own input and questions. So pick one of those numbers and line up, and I'll put you together with the man on the other

0: Doug in Colorado Springs asks a pretty good question of Peter, and it is, I guess my question is, does playing computer games actually make you smarter, or do smarter people tend to play more computer games?
1: That's an excellent question. Causality, you're absolutely right. Also, does the nature of the IQ test actually lend itself to towards people who play computer games?
0: Well, then it wouldn't be a good test.
1: It wouldn't be a good test.
0: Yeah.
1: I worry a lot about IQ tests in general. They just tend to prove that you're good at doing IQ tests. A lot of people who are very, very high intelligence quotient IQ don't seem to do well in other spheres, and vice versa.
0: Hmm.
1: It's an interesting observation. I look at the society I live in, and I look in the United States, and I certainly see young people who don't mesh well with technology and don't get on well with computers, and indeed tend to avoid using them. They do other things. However, I would say that the majority use the computers freely, without thought, without any worry about getting into a problem area, and mm-hmm. they have them as a tool.
0: Personally, Peter, I don't see how I could live in my world. In fact, I could not live in my world without them.

0: Correct.
1: I use them to control all kinds of things. And yep. and I say that. I control. Not controlling me, but I control them. Now, Pat in Phoenix, Arizona asks a relevant question. Art, pressing an 800 megahertz cell phone transmitter, identical to a microwave oven in some ways, as you know, up against your ear may fry some precious brain cells, but will not raise one's IQ. I'm sure you've had questions about this, Peter. What about microwave radiation and the brain?
0: Well, I've yet to see any very definite evidence that there is a problem with a mobile phone and cooking the brain, and I have this problem. The same listeners who worry about cooking their brain with a mobile phone most likely use a cordless phone in their home, and they don't worry about that, and the power coming out of the cordless phone is 10 times greater. They will stand in front of their microwave oven with a power output that is 10,000 times greater, and look through the mesh to see if their food is cooked.
1: They
0: never check if the door leaks. If the door is not a good fit, microwave radiation gets out. They will hold up a camcorder to the eye. They will wear a Walkman or some other electronic device on the hip. All of these things emit radiation of one kind or another. Certainly, the microwave oven will do you a lot of damage. If you were to do something silly like take the door off and stick your hands in and that kind of thing. So it's a relative risk. I look at it like this. If there was a problem with a mobile phone, you would have thought that it would have shown up now, because people have been using mobile transmitters in the police and in the military of much greater power, and we're talking a mobile phone at a maximum of half a watt compared to a military MANPAC radio or a police radio at something like 10 to 100 times more power. And we've had no incidences of people being cooked. With the mass usage of mobile phones, we really ought to be seeing a problem if there was one. We've got now a history of using mobile radio devices that goes way back before World War II, and certainly after World War II. It's been a very intense and rapid growth of mobile devices. So
1: of course
0: we've got
1: you
0: about
1: are.
0: 50 years, almost a generation's worth of experience with no certain proof that we have got a problem.
1: So basically
0: you're
1: saying we
0: had... I
1: was going to just say, no, you're correct. I mean, a generation, we ought to know by now. You were about to say, on the other hand, though...
0: Lots of people have been saved by mobile phones. If you look at the incidence of lives saved by having mobile wireless technology, it is vast, either through police and emergency services or through private individuals now with mobile phones. People's mm-hmm. lives are saved every day with mobile phones.
1: True so statement.
0: The upside of the technology is you save lives. The downside of the technology is people worry about the inconsequential.
1: All right. Wildcard Line, you're on the air with Peter Cochran. Good morning.
2: Good morning. Yeah, you guys are in a position to know if there's any way to change some of the things that's happening to us. And I'd like to comment on that, to hear your comment, what we might do to change some of the things.
1: You mean to get away from it all?
2: Well, either get away from it or to change it.
1: All right. Well, Peter, suppose somebody like that doesn't want to be tracked, doesn't want to buy items with RFID tags, doesn't want to be tracked and photographed and all the rest of it. They're just out of luck, aren't they?
0: Well, I think sort of you are. There is no way that you can get a mobile phone and the mobile phone company not know where you are. I think if you're a good citizen, you've not got a problem, because it's equivalent to a wiretap. At the present time, to get the information on someone's location, it's the equivalent to the old wiretap. The police and security services have to actually make an application to get the data on where you are from the mobile phone companies. The mobile phone companies per se only use the data from a control point of view, so that they can contact you when someone is calling you. They need to know where you are in their network to be able to connect you to a caller. So I think that there is that security. Now, in the RFID space, it's only being deployed right now in trials. There are millions of these tags being tried in Europe right now. And really, they're on high-value items like suits of clothing that are, you know, like $200 or $300, or entertainment items, that kind of thing. And the tags are taken off, but the tags could be embedded. The tags could be left in. So I would not be at all surprised that you and I will have the opportunity to purchase RFID sniffers, and we'll be able to find the tags and break them. If that is the case.
1: Do they yet make an RFID sniffer?
0: They certainly do. I've not purchased one. It looks like a lot of the mobile phone companies, the phone makers, are going to put them into their mobile phones so that you can actually use them in the stores and the supermarkets, one, to check out the goods that you're looking at, and two, even locate the goods that you're looking for. Imagine going up to a rack of clothing that's got men's pants on, and you say, well, actually, I'm a 36 waist, 29 inside leg guy. Is there a pair of pants on this rack of that size? And you hold up your mobile phone, and it says, no. you can walk on by. Go someplace else.
1: That's all right. East of the Rockies, you're on the air with Peter Cochran. Hi.
3: Hello.
1: Hello.
3: Yes, sir. There was a young man, he was 10 years old, in California, that got third-degree burns on his leg and his groin area from a cell phone exploding in his pocket.
1: Ah, yes. And the exploding cell phone thing.
3: Yeah, and that was kind of bizarre to me. And is this a frequent type thing?
1: Yeah, let's talk about that. Peter, thank you, ma'am. That she's right. There have been a number of stories recently of exploding cell phones. Now, what's really exploding, I presume, is not the cell phone, but probably the battery.
0: It is the battery.
1: Yeah, in the cell phone. It could be very disturbing, and they explode with quite a bit of vigor.
0: Yeah, you're walking around with a hand grenade on your hip, more or less. I mean, these things have got an awful lot of power. It's a very, very rare occurrence. I can't think of an incidence reported in the UK press, but I know there have been one or two incidences worldwide where this has happened. I'm not at all sure what fault has caused this to occur, but I do know that the mobile phone industry do have a test they call the rapid disassembly test, which is where they effectively drive a nail through the battery and they have a look at the explosive force. But what you've got is an awful lot of energy in a very, very compact space.
1: Well, people will notice, Peter, for example, when you have a long conversation on some cell phones, you will notice the cell phone gets hot.
0: Of course.
1: Now, that's because of the very heavy current draw on the battery. And it may be that if you have a defective battery under a very heavy current draw, yes, there could be an explosion, right?
0: There could. But as I understand it, the really worrisome ones have been where people have actually had the mobile phone in their pocket.
1: That would worry me.
0: Yeah, and that's a real worry. Yeah, I mean, God forbid which pocket you've got it in. But you know, you can imagine that if it's in the pants pocket, hopefully they've got it in the back, not the front. If it's in a jacket, and
1: I get the idea.
0: Yeah, in the breast pocket, the implications are really quite profound and very, very worrying. But when you look at the millions and millions of mobile phones that are manufactured, it's a very, very small number.
1: Why? There's probably a greater chance you'll get hit by lightning.
0: Or certainly if you try and cross the road. I mean, the chance of being killed crossing the road in the UK is only about 1 in 6,000. So every time you cross the road, there's a 1 in 6,000 chance you're going to get hit, which is a very, very high odds. So the odds of the mobile phone hurting you are very, very small. But that's not to say we shouldn't try and fix whatever problem that there is there with that. But I don't know the details of the individual cases. And I don't know how many cases there have been, but I've certainly heard about it in the U.S.
1: Any idea why the frogs there in Great Britain have been exploding?
0: Too much radiation, I guess.
1: West of the Rockies, you're on the air with Peter Cochran in Great Britain. Hello.
4: Hello there, Art.
1: Hi.
4: How are you, Peter?
1: Just fine.
4: Good. I have a question that I think might be very interesting, and I'd like to hear his opinion on. If he's familiar with George Orwell's 1984?
1: Of course.
0: Absolutely.
4: Okay. Then I cannot believe that the Congress of the United States passed a law that high-definition TV was going to have to come in and nothing else after 2006. And the possibility that the government, as George Orwell said, was going to have a chip in there that would be able to intrude and record anything being said or done in the household.
1: Okay, well, I these are separate items, I think. With regard to high-definition TV, Peter, there is something about in the next few years, I'm not quite sure they may have put off the date, but they're essentially going to turn off regular television in favor of digital television, or high definition, if you will. And that change is due to occur here in the States, I think, pretty soon. Do you know about that?
0: Sure. We've got the same rush in the UK. They want to do the same thing here. People are gradually being levered into buying extra boxes or new TV sets to get digital as quickly as possible. And one of the reasons is there's a hell of a rush for the fixed spectrum that's been allocated to television, which is ideal for use for other mobile applications. And so there's almost a gold rush for the spectrum, and they want to move TV out of the way and put it someplace else so that they can get at the spectrum for mobile applications. That's one of the things that and one of the driving forces, and it seems to be fairly universal. One of the big problem is there's been a bit of an arm wrestling contest about the international standards for high definition TV. The Europeans, the Americans, and Southeast Asia seem to want to go three separate directions, and it would be rather nice if, for a change, we had one standard for high definition TV everywhere.
1: That really would be nice, and I don't know why it is so impossible. Do you?
0: Well, I think a lot of it is market protection. You know, what actually happens is these rather large international companies that we have that manufacture all the boxes have just invested a whole lot of money in R&D to develop their version of high-definition TV, and they want their version to be international standard. And so you've got these forces all vying for different standards.
1: Well, Peter, without being too nationalistic on me here...
0: Yeah.
1: Which standard do you like the best?
0: I can't, to be blunt, Art, I can't tell any difference when I look at the pictures. There are some technical differences. I don't think it makes a whole lot of difference. It's kind of interesting, as I look back in history, people say, hey, you know, the trains in the United States, they run on the same tracks as the trains that run in India and China and in the UK. Wow, we got the standard right. Well, the reason was, if you go back just over a couple of hundred years, there was only one nation in the world making anything, and that was the UK. So we sold all the railways to China and India and Russia and America, and the world got the same standard for railways all over the world, and it stuck. So everywhere you go, all the railways are the same gauge. Brilliant. Well, unfortunately, fortunately, it's got a little more complicated. You come up to the radio era, and you find that pretty much the standards are the same because of one Marconi and the early developments of radio spreading, and we got more or less a uniform standard. Then mm-hmm. you get the intervention of a period coming up to World War II where an electronics industry started to blossom in the United States. It was really starting to blossom in Europe. And so you got two or three or four standards for television, and the U.S. was fast off the mark, and they came up with the NTS sea system,
1: mm-hmm.
0: Which Europeans euphemistically call never twice the same color, because that's a little bit of an elbow dig, because the system depends on the amplitude of the signal, and in the United States you see color variation with the signal amplitude changing. In Europe, they went for a different system, which was PAL, phase alternate line, which is based on not the amplitude, but the phase of the signal, the time or cycle position of the signal, and therefore you don't get this variation.
1: Well, perhaps not, Peter, but I might say from my American seat here that when I watch PAL, I get a headache. It flickers.
0: Oh, yeah. Well, that.
1: Why?
0: The reason is that the scan rate in Europe is 50 hertz. This is another interesting standard story. And in the United States, it's 100 hertz. That is, the wave generating, bringing the power to you, the rotation of the machinery down in the generation center, the power station, if you will. In the United States, it's going faster by 10 cycles, if you like,
1: yes, that's right.
0: Compared to Europe. And that was, again, about market protection. Europe went principally for 220 volts, 50 hertz. The United States went for 110 volts, 60 hertz. That's and right. Immediately you can protect your market, because goods in Europe won't go to the U.S. and vice versa. You can't export.
1: Right.
0: And those kinds of things give subtle differences. And so what has happened in Europe is that they've doubled the scan to 100 hertz, the second harmonic of the 50, and therefore you get rid of the flicker. But yeah, you're absolutely right. You know, these are really sort of just subtle changes. And of course, when you go onto the internet, what do you get? You don't get 50 frames, you get 35 or 25 or something, and it's really bad.
1: Well, there you are. Right, hold tight. We're at the top of the hour. We'll be right back. I'm Art Bell.

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1: Indeed so. I mean, just to be able to say that from coast to coast and worldwide on the Internet tells you where we are in our world. Peter Cochran's book, Uncommon Sense, on the back says, Uncommon Sense. It's a series of remarkable insights into work, communication, the family, communities, and just about everything else touched or yet to be touched by the world of technology. It'll help you live in an increasingly digital world, which continues to move at an accelerating pace. Make sense of the what and why of events created by the chaos of rapid and universal communication. Use inverted, out-of-the-box thinking to see solutions and find value in life and business that previously seemed impossible. Again, the name of the book is Uncommon Sense by Peter Cochran.

0: Well, we do live in a very different world from a technological point of view. There's no question about it. I personally love it, as you might imagine. I'm as into it as one might be, probably too into it. Barbara in Crisfield, Maryland says, "Hey, Art, what about some kind of cloaking device to prevent tracking? That technology may be behind all the testing the public does on all the other technology for those behind it all." So in other words, she's saying, isn't there some device made that can, even if you don't want to be part of this new digital world, Peter, that could cloak you from it, protect you from all of this?
1: Don't buy a mobile phone, and just make sure that when RFID tags arrive in everything that you buy, get the tags disabled. Apart from that, you could wrap yourself in Baco foil, I guess.
0: Right you are. All right, back to the lines. First time caller line, you're on the air with Peter Cochran. Good morning.
2: Good morning, gentlemen. I was hearing all of the RFID talk, and I am involved in the RFID industry.
0: Okay.
2: Little background, I have well over 10 years of experience implementing both Department of Defense and commercial sites. I have worked with one of your previous guests, Professor Hodges, before, and I do work with him occasionally.
0: Okay.
2: And I just wanted to take the opportunity to try to dispel some of the rumors that are rampant these days about RFID in the commercial world.
0: For example?
2: For example, the tracking of you and linking it up with the products that you buy.
0: Just can't be done, huh?
2: No, it's actually being done today without RFID. Anytime you go into a supermarket and you use your club card to get that discount, it's being done with the barcode in combination with your card.
0: Mm-hmm.
2: As far as using RFID in the retail commercial world, the advantage to the retailer is, when, example, using a smart shelf, they will not be able to tell which person is pulling things off of the shelf. They want to know information such as, how many times is a product being taken off the shelf, looked at, and put on before it is purchased? How long is a product sitting on the shelf before it is purchased? That will allow them to decide, should I continue to carry that product line? Should I improve it? Should I improve the advertising?
0: All right, so you're pro RFID. I mean, you see its advantages and no downside, basically, right?
2: Depending on whose hands RFID gets into, there could be disadvantages.
0: Uh-huh.
2: However, in my experience, I have only seen the retailers, the distributors, etc., looking for a financial advantage in the use of RFID rather than the invasion of privacy.
0: All right. Well, Peter, how about that?
1: Absolutely spot on. The terse response is, you've never had any privacy or secrecy. Get over it. You know, I mean, the caller is absolutely right. All the information is known. However, there are some subtleties. The commercial world never does anything unless there's some cost advantage. One of the biggest trials in the UK has been run by Tesco, which is, if you like, the Walmart of the UK. And it's been used for shelf fill monitoring, which lines up exactly with your caller. Instead of having high-value items like DVDs disappearing off the shelf so nobody can see it and buy it, it's used to monitor shelf fill, and therefore the shelves are always full of the DVDs that are selling well, and you maximize sales. That's one example.
0: Sure.
1: The other one is for the control of shoplifters and the stealing of goods. So high-value things, funnily enough, like razor blades, have got RFID tags in to try and prevent the theft. They're the kind of thing that easily slips into the pocket and people could walk out with. So those have been a couple of the uses.
0: Peter, let me ask you a question.
1: Sure.
0: Currently, in a lot of stores here in the U.S., I don't think it's RFID. It might be RFID, but when you go to buy an item many times, for example, I don't know, a DVD, there's going to be a barcode on the front, and when you get up to the checker, they'll take it and try, you know, go to a bulk electromagnetic eraser or something and wave it in front of that a few times. And a lot of times it doesn't get erased. And you get out to the person who checks as you're going out the door, and the alarms go off.
1: Yep.
0: And, you know, they look at you like you're Bonnie and Clyde. And,
1: yeah.
0: So
1: that happens in the UK, too.
0: Is that RFID that we're talking about?
1: Not really. It's just a very crude security tag.
0: Uh-huh. Crude, but, I guess, is right.
1: Yeah. I mean, the ultimate will be that they'll know it's you that's bought it, and they'll know that, you know, you've bought half the items, but you've also stolen a few. It's going to make it impossible to get through without getting spotted, that's for sure.
0: All right. Wildcard Line, you're on the air with Peter Cochran. Good morning.
3: Good morning, gentlemen.
0: Hi.
3: It's Jim in Los Angeles on KFI.
0: Yes, sir.
3: And I'd like to share a concern with the guest and see if they've already been there in the U.K., and that has to do with a situation we have sometimes in America where private information gathered through various means ends up in places that the citizen wouldn't prefer, either because, for instance, a phone company sells for a price a person's bill or records, or recently there was a hack where there were many, many thousands of records released to the wrong place.
0: Right.
3: And that, combined with the potential for these records to remain for decades, is that something that has already been, either has already happened, or have they set in consumer safeguards to prevent that sort of thing?
0: All right. Let's start with the selling of information, Peter. The caller is dead right about that. That's very annoying. In other words, your information is so free-flowing, and that's all fine and well, except that there are companies that are selling information to other companies that, because you bought item A, probably would be interested in item B. So you get bombarded with spam or spam mail, or, you know, just otherwise bothered.
1: Well, in Europe, there's a Data Protection Act where you're not supposed to be able to do that, but of course, people circumvent it, and it does happen. You get spam email, but you also get spam paper mail.
0: That's right.
1: And I sit here privately sort of worrying about getting spam voice over IP messages, because now, if you're using voice over IP, the phone call doesn't cost anything. And we're all subject to that. What I think is really worrying is when large institutions like banks or indeed phone companies get a security flaw where people get whole rafts of customer data stolen, and then it is used for various unlawful, one way or another, purposes, and that really is worrying. According to regulation and the law, certainly in Europe, all that sort of stuff ought not to be able to happen, but actually it does.
0: Yes, it does. Let's talk about voice over IP for a second. There's a commercial running in this country right now, and I need not name the company, but basically it shows some real pretty gal talking to her sister in Spain. And the husband's on the way out, and he says, "Hey, who are you talking to, honey?" "Oh, I'm talking to my sister in Spain, and I've been on the phone since 6 this morning." And he just smiles. No, he doesn't smile. He kind of looks at her like, "What? Are you crazy?" And she says, "No problem. I'm using so-and-so company. Voice over IP. I can talk for hours and hours." Well, it's true. She can. And that's all neat and well, but how's the phone company going to stand up under that? I mean, voice over IP means you're sending your voice over the internet, folks, and it's just like phone, same, any kind of phone connection. You're talking to somebody on, you know, on another continent, and it doesn't matter. You can talk for free for hours. Well, that isn't going to work out too well for the phone company, is it, Peter?
1: Absolutely not. I used to work for the phone company. I use voice over IP all the time when I'm in the United States. I regularly talk with my 17-year-old son. We do homework assignments and have discussions. And, you know, the kind of thing that happens is, one, the quality is so good that it's like you're inside the person's head. It's hi-fi. And the second thing is that because it costs nothing, you tend not to make a phone call. You open up a circuit and you use it a little bit like an intercom. And so that commercial is kind of right.
0: It's kind of right, but again, how is it going to affect the phone companies?
1: Well, it's going to be devastating. The sad thing is that for the last 9 or 10 years, the phone companies knew and have known about this technology. They've experimented with this technology. They've been in a state of denial, almost like the music industry with MP3 downloads. And now that technology is upon them. Now, here's an interesting and important fact. If you take the bandwidth or the number of circuits that we have available on the Internet and you compare it to the number of circuits that we have by the phone companies for making telephone calls,
0: right,
1: it just does not add up. The whole of the planet cannot go on the Internet. The Internet is not big enough. And therefore, you finish up with voice over IP calls over the Internet proper that either work really well or they're terrible. As you say, dog poop, they just do not work at all. So we now have got a lot of the phone companies looking at ripping out all of those great big switches that they've got, replacing them by Internet routers and switches.
0: No kidding.
1: And changing their entire networks. Now, here is the good news. The good news is that if you were to build a phone company from zero today and start with a clean sheet of paper, the cost would be much less than 10% of the cost expended by the incumbents. That is, if you were to take the AT&T network or the Verizon network or the Bell South network and say, right, let's start with a clean sheet of paper and we'll replace the entire network with Internet protocol-based, optical fiber-based, wireless-based technologies, the cost would be less than 10% of what those companies have already expended in creating that network.
0: Mm.
1: So the forecast is that the telcos are going to head down towards the commodity business where the profit margins are no longer 22%, 15%, or 10%. They're going to be 1% or 2%.
0: And
1: the good news for the consumer is
0: we're
1: going to get virtually free communication.
0: It.
1: It's just going to fall off the end. It's going to be in the noise of our accounting system.
0: So they're just going to have to learn to live with it. All right, so that's fine. But now let's move into the next logical area, which is MPEG-3s, and worse yet, downloading of movies. Peter, I really do have, I should let you know, sympathy with the artists, the music artists, and the artists, the people that make motion pictures. It seems as though this music is being downloaded for free, and the now motion pictures are being downloaded for free many times before they've even come out of the box or to get to the box office. I mean, it's pretty sad, and what can be done or will be done or is being done about this?
1: Well, I think it's more than sad. It can be really a bit of a disaster for the industries if they don't change the business model. The reality is, Art, that the recording industries, and I mean music and movie, resisted tape, audio and video tape, VHS, audio tapes. They tried to stop that technology.
0: Yes.
1: They tried to stop the CD. They tried to stop the DVD.
0: You bet.
1: They now make all of their money. All of their money comes out of DVD sales and CD sales. Now, a new technology arrives. What we need is a new distribution model. Now, if you take a CD on the shelf of a store in a box with a cover on it and what have you with the music on, they were selling them at like $22, but actually they cost less than a dollar to make. And if you say how much money did the artists get versus the industry, how much did that get? It was a pretty low percentage. So here comes a new model, and really it's a great shame that in the case of the American recording industry, they didn't embrace Napster and buy it. And get into the download business really quick, because people like Steve Jobs have actually stolen a march on them, and other companies have too. And I think that the movie industry is now facing a similar crisis. But now there's a new model, and this new model is kind of interesting. You know, when Hollywood creates a good movie,
0: yeah,
1: and they know it's a good movie, they phase that release of that movie across the planet to heighten the attention of the audience, to sell it more, to market it more, to make more money, and that is what they do.
0: Right.
1: If they make a dog of a movie, it's released on the same day all over the world, so that at least in the first week or so, they can recoup their expenditure and not have a total loss on their hands.
0: That's right.
1: So
0: yeah.
1: Now what happens? The young kids go to watch the movie. They sit in the movie house. Inside the first hour, they're texting all the friends, don't come and see this movie, it's a real dog. So all of a sudden, they're starting to lose money on these movies because of this mechanism. Now comes another mechanism, which is really interesting. What the kids do, one of them downloads the movie. It's an illegal copy. It shouldn't be on the internet. It shouldn't be anywhere. They get a download copy. They watch the movie before they go to the movie house, and they email or text their friends and say, hey, this movie's great. Let's go tonight. And they go to the movie house to watch it because they get the big screen, the surround sound, and that social engagement with all of their friends, and it's that evening out.
0: So you're really saying that once they've seen it, their illegal copy of it, it then motivates them to go to the big screen to see it. Is that really true?
1: I mean,
0: do you have numbers to back that up?
1: No, it's very difficult to get actual numbers, but I've been involved in a number of studies and observational sessions looking at what people do. And I'm intrigued, the number of people that download music and then buy the CD, the number of people who download movies and then buy the DVD, because what they want is the real quality recording.
0: All right, I guess, but, you know...
1: I'm not sure it's all right, Art, because it's a very disruptive force.
0: Yes, I'm not so sure it's all right either, because eventually these not-so-good copies are going to be perfect digital copies. And then what, Peter?
1: Then I think that the industry has got a real, real problem and is on the verge of collapse. But now let's extend this a little further. The most watched movie of all time was not made by Hollywood or Bollywood or the Europeans. It was made by a couple of kids in L.A. using a PC and a camcorder.
0: And that was?
1: 405 The Movie.
0: Really?
1: Yep. Go on www.405themovie and just download that, and you will see a very amusing, a very cleverly done, and a really high-quality piece of movie-making.
0: Okay.
1: Now, the other day...
0: Peter, hold on. We're at a break point, and we'll pick up on this as soon as we get back. The most-watched movie, no kidding. 405, the movie, really. I had no idea. I'm Art Bell. From the high desert in the middle of the night, what motivates people, what people want. This song says it ever so well. Stay right where you are.

0: 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The first-time caller line is area code 775-727-1222. 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

0: Well, like it or not, this is the world we live in. And Peter Cochran, my guest, has described it and, I guess, come up with ways to help you live in it in a book called Uncommon Sense, Out-of-the-Box Thinking for an In-the-Box World. And that would be available at most of your local bookstores and so forth. We were talking, and I want to finish that up. It's so important. You know, the movie makers, for example, when it gets to the point where these movies can be duplicated and then passed on for free in high quality, it seems to me that industry is in desperate trouble. And America is the world's biggest movie maker. And so what new business model do you imagine, Peter, that would be successful for them in under conditions like that?
1: Well, I think there's more than one thing changing here. Imagine if we could take a step forward and we got away from all this celluloid distribution. Instead of having these films distributed in cans, they could be downloaded to the movie house.
0: Okay.
1: And you could link the viewing of the movie to the selling of a DVD immediately afterwards, also the selling of other goods and experiences with the movie, so you got an integrated sale. These things are going to happen to the industry, and they can't stop it. One, the technology of making movies is going to drop in cost very dramatically. The number of people capable of making movies is going to accelerate dramatically. The audience is going to become ever broader and, if you like, ever more pernicious in its activity to get those movies, and it's got to see some value add. What they're not going to be able to do is to maintain the profit margin, just like the telcos and other sectors. They're not going to be able to maintain the old profit margins with the existing model, so they have to change the model. The questions are, will people, for example, download a portion of the movie or all of the movie to go on their PDA and on their laptop, and will they be prepared to pay for it in the same way that people now buy ringtones? So you have an industry now created in the last 5 years where people will pay money for ringtones and they will change them every month.
0: Mm-hmm.
1: Will they do that with the movies? Will they save them and will they do a similar thing? And that no one knows. But you know already, if you go to Southeast Asia, if you go to places like Bangkok, all CDs and DVDs are a dollar. It doesn't matter what's on them. It can be Microsoft Office, or it can be a movie, or anything. And all the CDs and DVDs cost a dollar. So whilst people are worrying about the internet pirating of this stuff, there's a mega industry out there of hard selling and hard pirating that's even bigger. So I think that there's going to be a shakeout in the industry, and it's going to change. And just recently, just roaming around the net, I found a Star Wars movie that was nothing to do with the original series, in as much that it wasn't made professionally. It was made by amateurs, and it wasn't half bad. They produced their own backdrops, their own technology scenes. They'd done their own blue screening.
0: Yeah, so you think the marketplace is going to let all this shake out?
1: Oh, I don't know where it's all going to finish, but I do know there's going to be an awful lot of grief on the way.
0: Yeah, there's already grief. And I understand that grief.
1: If you look at Hollywood, you would think, I mean, Hollywood has got a very big voice, but actually it's a fairly small industry. You're only talking about $10 billion compared to the automobile industry or steel or electronics or anything else. It's actually got a big voice, but it's actually a minor player. I think that if you go to India and you look at Bollywood, you find they actually produce more movies than anyone else on the planet. Mm-hmm. But you know, this is the second world, so I'm not quite sure what the financial stake is. And of course, the biggest player in the motion industry is the pornography, where they make even more movies and make even more money than Hollywood.
0: Mm-hmm. All right, going back to RFID for a moment, we're short on time here. I just got sent this article. Privacy yes. advocate decries ID tags and passports. Privacy activist Bill Scannell has launched a website designed to discourage the State Department from deploying remote tagging technology and passports. In February, the department proposed significant changes to U.S. passports that, among other things, would mandate the usage of radio frequency identification tags. The tags would contain all the information about people on their passports, as well as facial biometric information. Privacy advocates and security experts have criticized the initiative, saying it could make Americans more insecure because the chips would broadcast the passport holder's information to potential terrorists who have scanning technology. From identity theft to identity death, an RFID-chipped U.S. passport means good news for the bad guys, Chanel wrote on a site called RFID Kills.
1: Well, there's a one-line answer to that. It's called encryption. All of that data can be encrypted and made accessible to the right authorities only. But at the end of the day, I have not seen a technology that has not been circumvented eventually by people who have sufficient evilness or resource to
0: exactly.
1: go after it. And a lot of the time, they will use a photograph to identify you anyway. So, well,
0: Peter, is there any such thing as an unbreakable code?
1: In principle, there is. We can use quantum cryptography to make codes that, in principle, cannot be cracked. But you then look at quantum computers and, well, perhaps.
0: Yeah,
1: I think it would be a brave man who would say that there are codes that cannot be cracked. I've never held that view. What you can do is make them so complex that you need so much resource that it's virtually impossible, or for the moment it's impossible.
0: All right. West of the Rockies, you're on the air with Peter Cochran. Hi.
2: Yes, Art?
0: Yes.
2: Yeah, hi. Another great show.
0: Thank you.
2: I wanted to bring up this issue of every time we talk about RFIDs or something like this, the issue of privacy and freedom always comes up.
0: Of course.
2: And you know, a previous caller already invoked 1984.
0: Yes.
2: And who was it that said, you know, that those who give up freedom for security deserve neither?
0: Right.
2: It's like Patrick Henry or someone. I don't remember.
0: Well, anyway, your point?
2: But my point is, 1984, as compelling as it was, I just don't see that happening. I mean, it would take several generations for us to get to that point.
0: All right, well, all right, that point alone is worth discussion. 1984, a scary movie, to be sure, Peter, but the caller said, look, I don't really see that happening. Do you?
1: The only mechanism I can see that could bring that about would be the apathy towards politics leading to a situation where people did not actually exercise their right to vote. And therefore, some power got into control that gradually edged our society in that direction. I think the biggest danger to any of our societies is not from without, but from within.
0: Oh, well, thank God we have no apathy in this country, so we're okay.
1: Well, throughout the Western world, you see a growing disenchantment with politics and the system. And certainly in the UK, you have to worry about the prospect of people getting in control by default. There are people who are in politics, who are inside the system, who have declared the kind of things that they want to do that frankly worry me, and I feel that democracy is the best system we've come up with yet. But if people abdicate their responsibility to actually take part in democracy, mm-hmm. then we may get just desserts in that sense. But I agree with the caller. The 1984 scenario is very, very difficult to bring about in truth if we have got and continue to maintain responsible government.
0: All right. International Line, you're on the air with Peter Cochran. Hi.
3: Yeah, good evening, Mr. Bill. Good evening, Mr. Cochran. This is Evern calling from CJOB 680 in Winnipeg, Manitoba, Canada.
0: Yes, sir.
3: And I just wanted to touch base again with you, Mr. Cochran, about the MP3 thing and how you said that Hollywood and the music industry will have to change. A little bit of quick background. I'm a musician. I've been so for the last 25 years. And it seems to me that in the 50s, records were only handed out to promote the artist coming to your town so that your butt would get on the grass and come and see us in the venues. Seems to me that the record industry over the last 50 years has tried to justify the massive profits that they take from the artists by saying for every one artist that makes it, 100 of them don't. Being a guy that's been creative for the last 20 years, I'm really getting tired of paying for the people that aren't making it, and if I can get my music directly to the kids for download and get their butts in the grass where I get my muckers on their $10, and the industry doesn't, I say hats off, gents, let's go. Comment, Mr. Cochran?
4: Yeah, I'm with you. I can see that. There are an awful lot of artists that are actually going straight to a website. They're not going through the recording industry at all. Mm-hmm. And this is allowing people to hear more music. I think one of the things that is really disturbing is the fact that more and more people are now listening to music, artificial, if you like, and live than ever before. Mm-hmm. When I was a child, very, very few people got to hear either a pop group or an orchestra or any other form of music live because it was too expensive. Now, we can sample the goods extensively, decide that we really like you as an artist, and then make the ultimate effort to travel to come and see you at one of your concerts, and that seems to work. In the UK, there are at least one pop group that make all their money out of concerts, and they just use the recording industry and the internet as a means of advertising, which is really where it started.
0: And there are many authors who are putting the first chapters of their book up on the internet, I think wisely so as well. So publishing also.
4: Absolutely.
0: First-time caller line, you're on the air with Peter Cochran. Hello.
5: Hi.
0: Hi.
5: It's a pleasure to speak with you, Mr. Bell.
0: Thank you.
5: And Peter, I've been holding and listening to you. What I wanted to share with you is I'm a retired consultant, technology consultant, and I wanted to just tell you that the easiest form of communication to compromise and tape is information that goes through the air.
0: Well, sure.
5: You know, I'm saying, like, it doesn't matter if it's microwave or whatever. Well, it's just, I caught you all talking about privacy, and there's a discussion over, you know, security and stuff, and someone's ability, you know, to access that information. You know, I'm just saying that that's one of the easiest to do.
0: Well, yes and no. Sir, 128-bit encryption can be applied to something that goes through the air as well, so... I mean, there is security. Yes, you might intercept it. That doesn't mean you'll understand it.
5: I was about to get to the encryption portion of it.
0: Uh-huh.
5: As I'm sure that you well know, there's always some bad apples out there, and that's where these black boxes come from that are created to steal this kind of information.
0: Uh-huh.
5: You know, we refer to them as rogue engineers or rogue scientists or what have you. The Motion Picture Experts Guild, the Joint Pictures Experts Guild, MPEG, JPEG,

0: and people would excuse me, download them, but they were like an advertisement. And then somebody came along with a program so they could download them. And MPEG and JPEG got together and said, you know, hey, we don't do this for free. And the same thing is happening, like, with the MP3. Now, as far as the voice internet protocol, we designed that equipment years ago. It's always been available. It's just the people haven't seen it unless they subscribe to it.
1: Mm-hmm.
0: Because there are machines and different telco systems as far as that goes.
1: Okay. All right. Do you have a question for my guest, a specific question?
0: Nope.
1: All right. Well, then we'll sort of settle it right there. Thank you very much. Wildcard Line, you're on the air with Peter Cochran. Hello.
2: Yeah, good morning, Art.
1: Good morning.
2: Or good evening, wherever you're at.
1: Yes, sir.
2: Walt from Johnstown, Pennsylvania, listening to you on 850 WNTJ.
1: Yes, sir.
2: And a fellow ham operator.
1: All right.
2: Love that ESSB.
1: Good for you.
2: Quick question for your guest there. You talked about RFID and putting like a little tag in kids and that for possible safety reasons or to track their movements and that. Why not put them in, like, registered sex offenders or previous kidnappers that got caught and stuff like that? Why not put it in them and track their movements instead of our kids?
1: All right. What a very, very, very, very good question. Peter, it's perhaps a more sensitive area, but people are very concerned about sex offenders, child molesters, that sort of thing. What about it?
3: It's already done in the UK, but the tags are external. They put the tags on the leg of the persistent offenders. It restricts their movement. They're effectively under house arrest. They have to report to the police station every day. And there has been some success with that. Of course, they're not internal tags yet. That would, I guess, be seen as a violation, but they are externally tagged. The really bad guys then cut the tags off and commit another crime, and then they get put away in jail. But it's already done over here.
1: Do you envision a day, Peter, when the tags will not be external, not removable, they'll be internal?
3: Yep, I sure do. I think it's an inevitability for people like that. And it'll be on a basis of no choice for them, but for people like you and I, it will be by choice. So I think the honest citizens will have a choice of whether they want to do something or not, and I think the dishonest ones that are gross offenders will have no choice.
1: So, Peter, all in all, with this emerging technology, do you think that it is more advantage to mankind than it is disadvantage and robbing him of his
3: inalienable rights? I think the upside to me is so enormous. Just to add another strap line for your caller there, quite a number of convictions in the UK have been made on the basis that some criminals said, it wasn't me, I wasn't there, but their mobile phone was, and they've been actually convicted on the basis that they've been able to say that their mobile phone was actually in the area where the crime was committed, and that's just blown their alibi out of the water. So... that gives me a deal of joy, if you like, that the bad guys get it. But I just look at the upside. There's all of the worries about the technology. My favorite one is cooking your brain with a mobile phone. You know, no evidence to support that. The number of people survive tremendous medical problems, accidents, and what have you, and have been saved by mobile phones.
1: All right, there you are. We're way out of time. We're out of time, Peter. Your book on common sense, available generally Amazon.com, I'm sure.
3: Indeed it is.
1: Probably.
3: Callers want any more data on me and all of this, I've written up on cochrane.org.uk.
1: Cochrane.org.uk, is that right?
3: Correct.
1: All right, my friend, I want to thank you for being here. It's been a joy, and you're square in the middle of what's going on in the world.
3: My pleasure. Thank you.
1: Good night.
3: Good night.
1: Actually, good day, I suppose. It's probably morning there, and he's probably having tea. That's it for this weekend. See you next. Don't forget, Saturday next, the real story of Amityville. Good night.

0: President of the United States. Who is this? Is it you again?
1: Look behind you.
0: This is my private line. How did you get through?
1: They're everywhere. All the time. We see them every day. But you have to look behind you.
0: There is nothing behind me. How did you get this number?
1: The spaceman told me.
0: What spaceman?
1: It doesn't matter. They're telling you about monsters. Please, you must look behind you.
0: Young lady, there are no monsters in the Oval Office.

I'm Craig Lewis, and this is Ground Zero. The numbers to call tonight, 877-733-1011. That's 877-733-1011. This morning I was getting texts, I was getting all kinds of emails. People are going to SoundCloud and they're saying, something's wrong with your SoundCloud, Clyde. Go take a look at it. I thought, what could be wrong with it? And I went to my SoundCloud. When I got into the office, I got into the office about 1:30. And sitting down at my desk, click my mouse, go to the SoundCloud website. Bunch of black squares. It looked like redacted CIA documents. I mean, that's the only thing I could compare it to. A lot of scribbles and a lot of black, you know, squares and things of that nature. And I didn't know what was going on. And then I asked someone about it. They said, oh, yeah, it's called Blackout Tuesday. And I'm thinking, Blackout Tuesday? What is Blackout Tuesday? Apparently, it was on Jimmy Fallon last night. And what happened, apparently, is that there was two music producers that basically did a hashtag called The Show Must Be Paused. And they wanted that to happen yesterday. So they do hashtag show must be paused. And then they replace their social media entries on Instagram with black squares. And so many others in the music industry decided, you know, they want to do it. Like Drake did it. Kevin Hart did it. Rihanna did it. So it started, you know, happening in the Hollywood, you know, limousine liberal world. It's what they were doing. They began posting images of black screens on their platforms. And so Blackout Tuesday posts spread beyond the music industry into individual accounts. SoundCloud, of course, is a platform for independent music artists, and so they, too, participate in the blackout. I never understand these internet blackout things, though. I remember I was angry with net neutrality. Remember when net neutrality was a big issue and a number of websites went black? They went dark. And they said, we're going dark to, you know, support free speech. We're shutting down our way of expressing ourselves because we're fighting for free speech. And see, that's, again, I never understand this because, you know, people drone on and on and on and on and on about free speech rights and how they're being trampled on. And their answer is to go black. Their answer is to stifle free speech. I can imagine many of the rap artists, a lot of the rap artists that we share a space with on SoundCloud, I can just imagine them all frustrated because they are not able to express their anger and sorrow for what happened to George Floyd. And the whole mantra of silence is violence means absolutely nothing. So if you silence your website, what is this? I mean, once again, counterintuitive nonsense. I wish I could say the other B word. Counterintuitive nonsense. I mean, you know what I did? Just so that I could feel a little something, I was last night, I actually decided I wanted to watch Do the Right Thing, Spike Lee. You know, I remember watching the movie a long time ago, and I like Spike Lee movies. And so I wanted to go back and watch Do the Right Thing because I saw a special that Spike Lee was on, short film he did called Three Brothers, where he actually compared what happened with George Floyd to the death to a character in the movie Do the Right Thing, Radio Raheem, who is a tragic character in Do the Right Thing. Raheem carried a huge radio, ghetto blaster, they called him back in the day. They called him, you know, the big radios. He carried this big radio with him in his Brooklyn neighborhood in the film Do the Right Thing. And Fight the Power by Public Enemy, he had blared coming out. Every time he walked down the street, you could always hear Public Enemy playing out of his big radio, his big boombox. And the thing is, you'd always hear those lyrics. The lyrics that you hear are, you know, pretty much, got to give us what we want, got to give us what we need. Our freedom of speech is freedom of death. We got to fight the powers that be. Public Enemy, Fight the Power. Got to give us what we want, got to give us what we need. Our freedom of speech is freedom of death. We've got to fight the powers that be. Playing over and over again in Do the Right Thing. And I'm thinking to myself, okay,
you know, freedom of speech, freedom of expression, freedom of saying, hey, we're tired of it all. Expression, peaceful protest, all right? So Raheem, Radio Raheem, is quiet through most of the film. He's kind of, I think he's kind of autistic in a way, kind of an autistic savant. And the thing is, he lives in harmony with the other black locals there, but he's always at odds with the other races. And there's a hilarious scene he does with the Korean couple trying to get batteries. I just think it's a classic moment in film. But the thing about Raheem is he's a pivotal character in the end of this movie. And what happens to him is all too familiar because it's a bit of predictive programming as to where we are today with the death of George Floyd. So I understand why Blackout Tuesday caught on when it's definitely silencing free speech, especially when words and opinions and songs and art about what is happening are so vital in changing the hearts and minds of people. I mean, no matter how many people try to explain why it is happening, it silences those who wish to express what they feel and how they feel and what they say. I mean, it also adds to many of my thoughts on how counterintuitive measures are actually destroying the peaceful and meaningful aspects of what is supposed to be a peaceful assembly in remembrance of George Floyd. I mean, I was watching CNN this morning, and there was this key phrase that was used by a protester to describe what is being felt right now. The protester said that people are tired of being sick and tired. There was no mention of George Floyd in the comment. And again, I know that Floyd's death was the spark that started the blaze, but the anger had been building long before Floyd was killed in Minneapolis. We know this. I mean, things like this uprising are not flukes. They're built over time. And those who are observant can see a storm brewing long before the lightning strikes and the deluge begins. The event is so full of psyop moments that it's hard to keep up with what adds fuel to this ideological fire right now. And yes, people, you know, we're tired of being told to be sick and tired. That's the point. Yeah, we're tired of being sick and tired. We're tired of being told that we're sick. We're tired of being told that we're tired. We're tired of being poor. We're tired of being told to stay home. We're tired of being told to wear masks. I mean, all these things were adding up. And I don't care what you say. It wasn't an inconvenience for people. Oh, people are inconvenienced because they have to wear a mask. People are inconvenienced because they have to stand 6 feet apart. Nobody's inconvenienced. They're pissed off. They're pissed off. It's obvious they were angry. It's obvious that something had to trigger this explosion of anger. The nonsense of the well-off telling poor America that they were being inconvenienced was not a smart move. And no matter where you fall politically, you cannot take away basic comforts from human beings because they become agitated and behave in survivalist mentalities. Those without hope can either become depressed or introverted, or they become violent. Why? They have nothing more to lose. Once they've lost hope, they have nothing else to lose. Now, granted, the court of public opinion succumbs to the strategy of tension that creates scapegoats. And we hear all the scapegoats. Well, it's the white supremacists, it's the Antifa people, it's the blacks, it's the whites, it's the blah, the blah, the blah, the blah. Everybody has their scapegoat. It's the president of the United States. It's us against them, against the police. It's us against them, against the governors. It's us against them, against the congressmen. It's us against them, against the powers that be. I mean, which whether you choose to accept or not, all of what was going on, all of what is going on now, hardens the resolve of those who wish to see the gun control and police state controls in this country. It's the same people. I mean, we're told that the result of perceived and real police brutality is peaceful and meaningful protest. However, what we see is far from peaceful and is tantamount to insurrection. Peaceful protesters who've seen pummeling people and destroying property is highly and obviously tacking or lacking any truth now. I mean, the media touting the mob as peaceful protesters, desires of social justice, I mean, that should not include beating elderly people, protecting their businesses, or having a protester shoot someone else and killing them, or watching in horror as a city is burned to the ground. The irony of hearing Chan saying, no justice, no peace, illustrates my point. The protesters most certainly feel as though there is no justice, and so their mantra is
to forfeit peace in order to show their anger about inalienable rights being violated. No justice, no peace, no freaking kidding. I mean, they're so sick of being sick and tired. They are sick of the intimidation. They are pleading for freedom. But when they'll go back to the habits of hashtag virtue signaling when they are bored with the peaceful and passive behavior that they've been forced into, and they will certainly be reminded when they get back home that they were exposed to COVID-19, and needless to say, the media still inserted here and there that the protesters and the mob are violating social distancing. You are not socially distancing. I heard that on the news. I'm thinking, who freaking cares now? No one cares. That's why they're out mobbing right now. They never really believed the nonsense. They were sick and tired of being sick and tired. The media is out of touch. And everybody who's going around like a scared little bunny about COVID-19, they're out of touch too. It's done, okay? People are learning the truth about it now. They're learning that they've been held in their homes hostage, and it took a man being murdered in Minneapolis to get people to go out and fight and say, hey, we're sick and tired of being sick and tired. Do you get it? Do you understand what's going on now? I hope so. 877-733-1011. That's 877-733-1011. I'm Clyde Lewis. 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

0: 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That's 877-733-1011. So apparently we're looking at breaking news that 1,600 troops are now moving to bases near Washington right now. We have National Guard being called out in several states across the country, some of them with weapons, some without weapons. They're just basically keeping the peace, as far as we know. This is where we're getting very close to having martial law in this country. Troops, including infantry battalion, have been mobilized as protests continue across the country. 1,600 troops that we are aware of in bases near the capital of Washington, D.C. This is getting crazy. It's really, really going crazy here. And no matter how many people try to explain what is happening, we're never getting down to the bottom of what is really happening. I mean, people are sick and tired of being sick and tired. That's what I heard on CNN today. Not one mention, okay, when they put the microphone in front of the protesters, I didn't hear one mention of George Floyd. And I know that a lot of people are there for George Floyd, obviously, because they have their signs, Black Lives Matter and F-12 and all this stuff, of course. And it just seems to me that, once again, we hear the fragmented reason why people are angry. I mean, we're told it's a result of perceived and real police brutality. We know that there are a number of people that are there for peaceful, meaningful protest. But what we see is far from peaceful. We don't see anything like that. And I said when it first happened, this to me looks like insurrection. It looks like insurrection. Because you're looking at people who are pummeling others, beating them up, breaking windows. You know, today, most of my staff, we eat lunch. And when we do, we go to places that are near our building. Not one business near our building is open for lunch. Not one. And even when we have our food delivered to us, we're having to pay extra money. It's like hazard pay. You have to pay extra money to the delivery driver to get in and to deliver food. Today, I had a simple Mediterranean meal consisting of grape leaves, shish kebabs, and salad. That ran me $38. I needed to eat. Otherwise, I would not have paid the $38. I had no clue it was going to cost that much. And of course, you know, we don't have the staff and us. We really don't have that kind of money. And if I'd have known it was going to cost that much, I never would have. I mean, I looked at the bill and I'm going, wait a minute. I didn't know I was paying that much money. I saw $11 here and I saw $2 here and $3 here. And I go, what is this? Oh, that's payment for a driver that has to go into a zone that is a riot zone. I'm going, oh, if I'd have known that, I never would have ordered the food. But then again, there was nothing within walking distance, really, except for a McDonald's. And even that one was closed because the windows were broken downtown. So, you know, I know that that's pretty small potatoes to what is really going on here. But what bothers me about it all is that, you know, the media has a hand in this, politicians have a hand in this. It looks like some sort of a psyop. You know, yesterday, I wanted to comment on what I saw. Well, today they were hitting home the idea that peaceful protesters were being knocked around in tear gas as President Trump walked across the street to an Episcopal church, held up a Bible, and got a picture taken. That was a psyop. The biggest psyop I've seen, one of the biggest psyops I've seen the whole time, you know, Trump, it didn't make any sense as to why he walked across the street to a church and held up a Bible. It was just done because, you know, they're just testing the waters to see what will happen. And so, of course, the media is going to attack Trump and all these Christians are going to go, how dare they? That's what it's been with COVID-19, too. COVID-19 has always been, he had faith, he died, okay? He had faith. He died. That's a psyop. He had faith in God, but now he praises science. President Trump ordered a bunch of police officers to beat the hell out of protesters while he walked to a church and held up a Bible. Satan. Yeah, it's like, I guess, I mean, you guys, you understand that's what it is, right? I mean, I know a lot of people are going to say, President Trump is a good-ish guy. He was, that was a psyop. That was a psyop. It was just hilarious how people, I mean, I don't think anybody really understands how psyops operate. Yes, the death of George Floyd is a great tragedy. And the vast majority of Americans agree that we do not want to see that sort of police brutality in our nation. And so, actually, this should be a moment to bring our country together, but it's not. It's tearing us apart. And the media has not even bothered to ask the hard questions about who or what is behind the violence and the criminal activity that's happened. They're all loaded with psyops and buzzwords and things that give you doublethink. It causes enough pressure on everybody, and everybody's freaking out. Once again, it's like, do the right thing. Spike Lee had it right, man. 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That's 877-733-1011. I'm Clyde Lewis. 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

0: Turn it up! It's the radio Raheem. I can't even hear myself speak!
1: Two slices.
2: You're coming to Sal's. There's no music.

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Nobody touched property. They suspended our Constitution, supposedly the greatest democracy.

0: McDonald's at 3rd and Pine, where they're breaking more windows. They broke windows at the Gap. They're smashing windows at McDonald's. They're jumping over garbage cans. And they are very angry again and hostile. We're seeing more clashes with other protesters telling them to stop because they're giving everyone a bad name. None of the protesters, the legitimate protesters down here, want any of this kind of action. The bank window here at U.S. Bank. We gotta get out of here. We're gonna run up the street. Because if they see us, they attack us. And we are keeping a safe distance away from them.
1: Once the riot started, it went like a forest fire. It started in a lot of different places at pretty much the same time.
2: I was mad as hell, but I'm not going to break this anymore.
0: Break the windows. They're slamming against the windows. Oh, my gosh, they just broke the Starbucks windows. They're breaking into it. They're breaking into it right now.

0: police attacked people on the street indiscriminately. Whether they were a protester or a resident living nearby, it didn't matter. Riot police attacked people on the street indiscriminately.
1: I do not appreciate being gassed when I'm trying to get home from work or when I'm trying to shop downtown. I was nowhere near any of the demonstrations. Both times I was tear gassed. I suffered headaches and sinus pain for days afterwards. I was forced to seek a physician's care.
2: I could not get one of them.

0: I'm Clyde Lewis. You're listening to Ground Zero. There's nothing that explains more of what's going on than that Billy Joel song, Pressure. Seriously, you listen to the lyrics and it says, you have no scars on your face and you don't know what it means to have pressure in your life. Many of these politicians can sit on their perches with no scars on their faces and tell you to do this and do this and do this and do this and stay 6 feet apart and stay home, wear your mask, blah, blah, blah, blah, blah, blah, blah. And all the little sheep and bunnies enforce it because they have nothing better to do than to pretend like they're heroes. And they're saying, well, people are just, they're just angry because they're being set back. It's just a little setback. It's no big deal. This is what you get. This is not a setback. This is something that's bigger than a setback. We've been told to brace ourselves for more rioting, looting, and civil unrest in the days ahead. The protests against police brutality have been hijacked by sinister forces. We know this. And they're attempting to channel the outrage over George Floyd's death in a very violent direction. And as I have said from the beginning, the so-called peaceful protests, they're one thing. But the various psychological blows from a murder of a man by police in broad daylight triggers the anger. Policemen now are being shot. A retired police officer was killed. 77-year-old police officer, black man, shot. Like I said, it's like the final scenes from Spike Lee's Do the Right Thing. There's no reason for the violence. It just happens because tensions build. And an element that is well organized sees a moment to exploit an insurrection. And as we all know, plenty of good people make bad choices, but the media makes both the police and the victim political villains. And this is how it works. You know, the police do their jobs. Mistakes are made. Intentional brutality leads to murder. The person on the wrong end of the murder is a victim, both cases, yes. And the media creates dialogue that basically make both the victim and the policeman villains in all cases. We have to find dirt on Floyd because we can't make him, we can't just let it go and say that a man was murdered regardless. You know, we have to find all this dirt on him and bring that up so that we can justify the fact that a man was killed. No man has to die for passing a fake $20 bill. I mean, he didn't commit murder. He didn't kill anyone, but he was killed. The people who protest in the streets, the fodder that produces extreme opinions on talk radio and other forums, well, again, I told you about PAC journalism. I told you about how, I know a lot of people don't know what PAC journalism is. It's unfamiliar, but it is time to know that what it's doing to us and what it does to the crowd think. PAC journalism is a phenomenon by which large groups of reporters from different media outlets collaborate to cover the same story, and they cite or draw from the same sources simultaneously with the same purpose, and they employ the same methods, pushing the same agendas, creating combative attitudes that cause a reaction in shape of public opinion, and it continues to fuel the fire. See, PAC journalism has become incorporated in conventional political journalism, and this PAC style of news coverage leads to the agenda setting of journalism, which in turn leads to mainstream PAC journalism. And the problem here is that this whole PAC journalism thing is considered not only erroneous and inefficient, it's unethical. And PAC journalism is oftentimes the real villain here. It turns trivial news stories into national concerns, like when they focus on Donald Trump's tweets. No one cares. And what it does is it inflicts short-term negative outcomes on the general public, and that when a mass of PAC journalists cover a news story, they can inadvertently create an atmosphere of helplessness, conformity, violence, and anger. And they also can ramp up something trivial and make it a national crisis. It can be intrusive. It can be fatal. And many times I've heard that the media is just trying to get out the protesters' message. But it's quite odd how in this civil upheaval, the media is being attacked by both the mob and the police. I was reading today that the Radio Television Digital News Association said that it has tallied more than 60 incidents in which journalists covering demonstrations over the death of George Floyd during the course of the arrests by Minneapolis police were attacked. 60 incidents where journalists have been attacked, arrested, or harassed by protesters or police. That was in the past 48 hours alone. The mob knows that the media is no longer their ally, and they're not going to play by any rules because they know that it's basically a free-for-all in this atmosphere of urban warfare. It is domestic terrorism without a face, and it continues because it is needed to harden the resolve of those who believe in more government, and there are those in power that believe that we are our own worst enemy. You see how they treated us with COVID-19? Imagine what's going to happen after all of this is finished. Let's go down to the phones. Let's go to Frank in Oregon. Hi, Frank. You're on Ground Zero.
1: Yes, thank you for taking my call. These protests and the people who attend them are not peaceful. They're some are, but a lot of them are looking to be confronted. And I believe that the media and the politicians are eating this up, and they're really enjoying this here in Seattle. And they like the violence, and they want more of it. You know, it's crazy, but it works for them. I think
0: it gives them reason to remind us of why we need them. That's why they do it.
1: Right.
0: Because exactly. We need them to protect us from the scary anarchists and the scary Antifa people and the scary white supremacists and the scary people that are always been there. But now we focus on them, and they're so scary that the government has to step in, and they need to give us more rules and laws and take away rights from people, which makes people sick and makes people tired, and they freak out. That's what they're doing, and they don't even realize they're causing the problem.
1: Yeah, and the people, they eat it up. The media, they, you know, CNN and MSNBC, it's their Bible. It's their food, you know, and,
0: once again, I talk about how PAC journalism takes a trivial thing and turns it into a psyop. President Trump going to that church and holding up that Bible.
1: Yes, exactly.
0: It is a trivial thing, and he looked like a clown standing there with that Bible. And it was because they made him look like a clown standing there with that Bible. That's what they did. It was done on purpose. It was a psychological operation, and they succeeded. They succeeded.
1: Again, it's by design. It's all a setup.
0: It is.
1: And, these protesters, again, are just pawns to these politicians.
0: Well, now they're killing cops. I'm getting more and more stories saying they're killing cops. So now the war is on the police officers. And you're not going to fault the police officers for wanting to shoot back now, will you? No. That's how civil wars start. Let's go down to Ken in Illinois. Hi, Ken. You're on Ground Zero.
2: How's it going, Clay?
0: Good.
2: Thanks for taking my call.
0: You bet.
2: Hey, so why are they making this a race day? Shouldn't it be like a police brutality?
0: No.
2: Instead of making it a race day?
0: It's a race issue because a black man was killed. No matter what color was behind it, it's still a black man being killed in broad daylight. So it's a race matter, yes. It's also a police matter. It's a public health matter. It's a number of matters.
2: Yeah, well, you know, because like, you know, I saw a post the other day, you know, of showing a white cop, a black cop, a Hispanic cop, an Asian cop all on scene, and, you know,
0: they're
2: pointing fingers at them doing the wrong thing, but yet here we are doing a racial thing.
0: Well, it's racial because a black man was killed. It doesn't matter if it was done by an Asian. It doesn't matter.
2: Person.
0: What's that? No, it's a black person.
2: A person.
0: It's a black person.
2: I understand what you're saying.
0: It's a black person. Like it or not, it's a black person that was killed. And therefore, it becomes, because of the way he was killed, it becomes ipso facto a lynching in broad daylight. And that is why people are angry, because it's a lynching. Do you understand?
2: And, you know, And, you know, with this protesting, you know, this peaceful, quote unquote, protesting, and all the violence, they're looting in places and blocking interstates.
0: Those aren't peaceful protesters. Those are criminals. Those aren't peaceful. There are peaceful protesters. We're seeing peaceful protesters right now in Oregon, but some people, as soon as the lights go out and as soon as all the peaceful protesters go home, they hang around and destroy property.
2: Yeah. So right now, the one that's going on in Albany, Oregon, which I live 15 minutes from there in Lebanon, and so that one's peaceful. Nothing. You haven't heard anything if it's broken out into looting, rioting?
0: Not yet. I'm saying not yet because that's it. The peaceful protesters, I've seen them. I mean, it's weird. It's like I've been watching this, and it's funny because we have marches going on from one side of the city to the other side of the city without incident. And then what happens is as soon as the lights go out, and they're there for a long period of time, you start seeing a group of people leave, and this whole new group comes in, and these are the guys that mean business. They have the baseball bats, the bricks, the gas. They have it all, and they're starting the problem.
2: Yeah.
0: So we have to say that there's more than one faction involved here. Like I said, in every civil war, in the civil war that I lived in, it was not one group against another group. It was a fragmented group. In other words, everybody has a reason for carrying out acts of violence. And then you have your peaceful protesters that don't. But you have everybody who has a different reason for carrying out acts of violence, whether it be it's anti-Trump, whether it's Antifa, whether it's white supremacy, whether it's outright, whether it's, you know, people for the ethical treatment of animals, whether it's LGBTQ, whether it's, I mean, everybody has a different idea as to why they're pissed off. And so you got to understand, this isn't us against them. It's us against them, against the police, against the government, against the, it's everybody at once, sick and tired of being sick and tired. 877-733-1011. That's 877-733-1011. Back with more Ground Zero. Don't go away.

0: the question, why is this a black thing? You know? And they say, because other officers were of different ethnic backgrounds, and they were on top of him, and why is it a black thing? Well, it's kind of like this. It's kind of like, let's say you're in your neighborhood, and there's a house that's burning. It's on fire. And you look around, and it's the only house in the neighborhood that's on fire, and you see a couple standing out in front of the house, and it's a black couple. And they're standing there watching their house burn down. And all the other houses are there, and somebody comes up and says, what's going on? Says, my house is on fire. Can you call the fire department? Sure, we'll call the fire department. So they call the fire department, and the fire department shows up, and they decide they're just going to spray down the other houses. And the black man says, well, what's going on? My house is on fire. Well, all these other houses, we're spraying them just in case the embers come over and burn these other houses. We're going to spray them first. But the black man says, but my house is on fire. And he says, oh, yeah, we know, but we're going to get to that in just a minute. But first, we're going to help these other houses because all houses matter. But what about my house? Oh, okay, we'll just, and that's what's going on, you see. It's been a matter of that for so long. It's like their house is on fire. Their house is on fire. And so that's what happens. I don't think people really understand the situation with what's going on. And that's why I think it's confusing for a lot of people. Let's go now to Mark in New Hampshire. Hi, Mark. You're on Ground Zero. Hello, Mark. You're on Ground Zero. Go ahead.
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0: That'd be great if they delivered. It'd be great if they delivered to Portland.
1: Elon Musk, he's a transport type of person. Get it there in about 3 minutes.
0: Yeah, I'll get my SpaceX to fly it out to me personally. So what's going on, Mark? Quickly, we're running out of time. Go ahead.
1: Well, you know, they got long sleeves. Can you see the ocean from your window?
0: No, I got 80 miles of forest and land between me and the window.
1: Well, when those communist Chinese subs start popping up on the east and west coast, I guess it'll get people's attention. That's a little prediction.
0: Well, I don't know if they're going to come to the coast because, like I said, I think the ideology is what's going to sell everybody. It's not about, you know, firing a shot. It's not about the armies taking over our cities. It's the idea that they've already ideologically convinced people that this new idea of state socialism is the way to go. I mean, China can do no wrong. It's exactly the horrifying ending to all of this horrible, horrible stuff going on. We need to rebuild. We need the rainbows and the unicorns. Joe Biden has the rainbows and the unicorns. You watch. I'm not kidding you. There's going to be Joe Biden standing there saying, we can rebuild. I can bring that leadership. My legs, my hairy legs, look blonde in the sunlight. And they will bring the rainbow and the unicorn to save us all from the peril. I mean, I just can see that now. Instead of make America great again, it's build America back. Bring it back again. Ah, politics. 877-733-1011. That's 877-733-1011. I'm Clyde Lewis. 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

0: Ty Lewis, and this is Ground Zero. The number is called tonight, 877-733-1011. That's 877-733-1011. Looking over the headlines right now. See cops dropping to their knee before protesters, showing respect. However, some police officers are being shot. Saks Fifth Avenue in New York is wrapped in razor wire as we speak. It just seems there was a black protester, I guess, that was killed as well in Omaha, Nebraska. They're putting up new fencing, and I'm sure what will come next is razor wire around the White House. There is just so much chaos happening right now. And a lot of Americans are stunned by this whole police officer thing taking knees with protesters. So what's happening here? I mean, this is the most bizarre, most bizarre thing. And the sad death of this retired police captain. He was killed on Facebook Live. I mean, these are the things that are happening here that certainly are not, you know, Americans aren't used to this. Now, I've lived in a country where civil war happens. And, you know, that's typical for South America. Here, no. And that's why we have businesses closed. That's why, I mean, usually in places like Israel, for example, they can have things like this happen all the time. Businesses continue to go as usual. You know, people are used to it. They just know that, you know, they have to be careful. They have to duck and cover when the mob knows what's going on. But see, the thing that's most interesting now is that, you know, you hear the media say over and over again that this is different. This type of protest is different. And today I was noticing when I was watching the news this morning, they asked a protester, what's going on here? Why are you protesting? And the protester says, well, we're sick and tired of being sick and tired. And I thought for a moment and I said, wait a minute, that just sums it right up right there. We're sick and tired of being sick and tired. Because for months now, we've been told to be sick, we've been told to be tired, we've been told to stay in, we've been told to do this, and all that was needed was that spark to start a fire. The death of George Floyd was what sparked this anger, what sparked people to get out of their homes and to protest. But what's going on simultaneously is domestic terrorism. It's domestic terrorism without a face, and it continues because it is needed to harden the resolve of those who believe in more government. And there are those in power that believe that we are our own worst enemy. And I keep hearkening back to what was said by the New York Police Commissioner. I think it was like Sunday. He was the New York Police Commissioner, Intelligence and Counterterrorism Leader John Miller. And what he said about the civil upheaval, he says it's been in the planning for months. He said that certain anarchist groups were making preparations for violent interactions with police before the protests even began. Before the protests began, Miller said, organizers of certain anarchist groups set out to raise bail money, and people who would be responsible be raising bail money. They set out to recruit medics and medical teams with gear to deploy in anticipation of violent interactions with police. And once the protests started, these groups used a complex network of bicycle scouts to direct rioters to locations where police officers would not be present. I mean, these are not just mindless, angry mobs. They're being directed with a purpose, and that's very alarming. And as I said from the beginning, this whole thing was set up as an insurrection. In Chicago, Mayor Lori Lightfoot has publicly acknowledged that there's been an organized effort to turn the protests over to George Floyd's death into something more violent in her city. Law enforcement authorities in Minnesota have discovered several caches of flammable materials that were obviously intended to be used for rioting. And in several other cities around the nation, law enforcement authorities have found bricks that are staged at or near protest sites. Kansas City police found bricks and rocks staged near protest sites around their city. stoking concerns that individuals or groups had pre-planned looting and destruction that hit the city over the weekend. And in Baltimore, law enforcement officials were racing to dismantle mounds of bricks and bottles that had been staged in downtown Baltimore. Similarly, in New York City, video captured the moment rioters in Manhattan chanced upon a cache of bricks between St. Mark's Place and 7th Street in the East Village on Sunday evening, though no construction site appeared to be nearby. And even down in Texas, a large pile of bricks was stacked up in front of the courthouse in Dallas. Huge stacks of bricks were pre-staged right along the path that protesters would be taking in Frisco. It's just the idea that something behind the scenes is happening, and it's more than just peaceful protest, and it's more than just being sick and tired. It's an organized insurrection. And, you know, getting into, I guess, the trenches is something that is very frightening. As I said before, a lot of reporters certainly are being targeted by the mobsters, those who wish to create the mayhem and the ruckus and the problems. And so tonight, I know someone, we're having someone on the show tonight, actually a great guest on the program tonight. I'm a big fan of Slightly Offensive. I don't know if you're aware of Slightly Offensive. It's actually the best guerrilla journalism out there, with a little bit of snarkiness thrown in for good measure. Elijah Schaefer is the man behind Slightly Offensive. And every time I just love watching his videos, because he gets in the middle of things and it's like, he knows exactly what he's doing, but he comes off looking like that, he just plays like he's incredulous. And it's a beauty to behold. Let's bring on Elijah Schaefer to Ground Zero. Hi, Elijah. You're on Ground Zero.
1: Hello, thank you for having me on. Can you hear me?
0: I can hear you. You're amazing. Thank you for being on the program.
1: Perfect. I'm out here in the beautiful Fort Worth, Texas. I just moved out here a few days ago from Los Angeles, and this is what visited me. Riots in Dallas, I never would have thought.
0: Hey, we got so many people on the bridges here in Oregon, we're afraid they're going to collapse. It's just that so many people are now not social distancing, because there's something more important than social distancing, and that's being tired of being sick and tired. So, have you gotten out into these crowds? Have you ventured out yet? Because I know you venture out in a lot of gatherings and a lot of demonstrations, and you certainly shine a light on the programming that's going on in this country.
1: Well, for your listeners out in Portland, I know this is a syndicated show, but I've done some really extensive work in Portland. I've pissed off Ted Wheeler quite a bit with the truth, which is something that I think he's unfamiliar with. But for those that aren't from Portland, that's the mayor of the city. You know, I have just been out there at these protests, showing the truth that they are not protests. They are really indeed riots. But I don't want to discount the fact that there are protests out there. There are people that are online today on Blackout Tuesday, putting black tile profile pictures, etc. All fine. I have no comment on that kind of stuff. But then there's another breed of people out there that we're capturing. And I'll tell you what, I'm familiar with Portland's militant SDA. That's the Social Democrats of America. I'm familiar with their militant Antifa or Antifa, whatever you want to say. But my gosh, Clyde, I am shocked that this is hitting some cities, including those in Texas. I mean, this is a national disaster.
0: Wouldn't you say, though, I mean, you say you did a lot of work here in Portland. Wouldn't you say that Portland was a test run for all this? And what's really interesting now is that Ted Wheeler, and I mentioned it in my monologue tonight, Ted Wheeler actually is now condemning the protests. And I remember back when Antifa and Proud Boys and Patriot Prayer were all at each other's throats here in downtown Portland. Wheeler had horrible things to say about one side, but not the other side. And I'm thinking, you reap what you're sowing. You get what you deserve.
1: Yeah, you know, I know there's a lot of people out there that wish the world just didn't work the way that it does. But unfortunately, if you jump off of a balcony, you're going to get hurt. And the same goes with the way you govern. You govern poorly, you're going to get bad results. I know if your listeners on my show, I'm a little snarkier. I call them my blind viewers. it's braille
0: friendly.
1: Like
0: I said, it's guerrilla journalism with a little snarkiness thrown in for good measure.
1: Yeah. Braille friendly content on the highest level right there. You know, people go to youtube.com/slightlyoffensive. That's just the one word, youtube.com/slightlyoffensive. They can get familiar with all of the guerrilla journalism, the podcast, everything that focuses on, I hate to even call it far left culture. Unfortunately, it's become mainstream American culture today in politics. But, you know, Ted Wheeler is a hack. And I mean this because if I'm not mistaken, isn't he also the police commissioner? I mean, in some regard?
0: Yeah, in some regard. I don't even know anymore. It's like whenever he shows up on TV between him and Kate Brown, my skin crawls because I'm just so incensed with the fact that there are no leaders that are running Oregon, not Portland, not Salem, nowhere. I mean, and you know, you look around you, you see Pennsylvania, you see Michigan, you see, oh my God, Governor Inslee in Washington is another scourge on the planet. And the thing is that, you know, it makes it bad when, you know, they are of one side because it makes you look like that you are so pro-conservative, and there are a lot of clowns on the conservative side. And I think what's interesting, Elijah, is that you've basically illustrated what I call clown world. We live in clown world, and you seem to be the guy that's the ringmaster that shows it and exposes it for what it truly is. Elijah Schaefer with us tonight on Ground Zero. Slightly Offensive is his YouTube, as everything he does is amazing guerrilla journalism, a little snarkiness thrown in because it believe me

0: on some of the Portland riots and some of the, I guess you could call it the riots in embryo that they were test running in our city. We were ground zero there for a while, and we were reporting on the riots coming from here, and it was all over the news. And believe it or not, we're now the most peaceful, I believe, city with our protesters, except when the lights go out, it's like maybe 11 o'clock at night. Nobody gets coffee. They all freak out and start breaking windows. But in the meantime, you know, I've noticed in your videos, it's like you say, you mock a lot of what is called the left culture. And I find it interesting that you say that, because there are a lot of the time where I kind of feel like that maybe you and I are brothers in a way, because I came from conservative Utah. And I felt that when I was in Utah, I was a liberal. But then I come to Portland and I feel like I'm a conservative, which makes me feel right in the middle. And I don't feel so bad when I just decide that both sides suck. How do you feel about that?
1: No, I absolutely agree with you. And I think that the partisanship has actually ended in our country, and it just becomes people of common sense and people of nonsense, to be honest.
0: Right.
1: Because, you know, Clyde, like, oh, man, I don't want to. See, I'm already using the word like, because I'm from California. I got the accent. I speak with two octaves above what an average male should ever speak like. Yeah. And I wear jeans skinnier than probably your wife wears, unfortunately, because I'm from Los Angeles. And I, all of us are products a bit of our culture.
0: Right.
1: But my gosh, people understand, you know, I have transgender friends, and I have gay friends and black friends. I have even had some Muslim friends over the years. But, you know, when I was younger, I looked down in the shower and I knew what my gender was. And, you know, no matter how many different types of friends that I have that have different creeds and religions, the truth is the truth. And I've always been a big proponent of the truth. Very tolerant, mm-hmm. but a big proponent. I never considered myself liberal or conservative.
0: Right.
1: I just considered myself to be a human being, an American citizen.
0: Right. And
1: bound,
0: I think,
1: by the Constitution.
0: Yeah, I agree. I mean, so many times I see that, you know, you have, for example, I was just watching a video where a kid was wearing a Trump T-shirt, and he was in a crowd at one of the protests, and he got spat upon. He had things thrown at him and everything. And here we have, and I constantly are told by the virtue signalers, that people on that one side are tolerant, and they believe in tolerance and equality, unless you're wearing a Trump shirt, and then you're not into it. And I'm not here to defend Trump. I'm not carrying water for Trump, but what I'm saying is that you throw in an ideology that people don't agree with, and immediately they become horrible to each other. And this is where we are in this country.
1: No, you're absolutely right. You know, I just, like I mentioned earlier, I just moved to Texas from Los Angeles, and I just opened up a box right now. And I wish your listeners could see what I'm looking at, because I'm looking at five Donald Trump hats, just normal, non-confrontational hats with his name and the American flag, partially burned and incinerated from a riot I attended outside of one of his rallies in Minneapolis. Ilhan Omar, the great and eventually, hopefully, serving as the late person in representing Minneapolis, she, in her district, her rally, man, people attacked elderly, they attacked young, they attacked middle-aged women and men, anybody they could, black and white, and they actually went on a spree stealing the hats, the clothing, the flags from Trump supporters, and then they lit them on fire. And I wish that that was not a prophetic, I really wish that was not a prophetic vision for what was ahead. You know, people said, oh, what's the small fire of Trump hats? And I said, it's not about the Trump hats. It's about the lack of respect for individuals. It's the lack of respect for personal property.
0: Right.
1: That's what scares me. I don't care what hat you're wearing, whether it says the N-word, whether it has a swastika, whether it is Black Lives Matter, whether it is an extremist group like Antifa. I'm not going to steal somebody's hat, whether I like it or I don't, and I'm not going to abuse them, because that's not what it means to be an American. That's not what it means to be a human. But watching that there, and then seeing the Walmart, the Targets, the different things on fire around the country, watching trash cans and cop cars and things burned, watching officers and U.S. Marshals shot, I just say, who's mocking me now when I was exposing that then? Unfortunately, even I myself didn't see it getting this severe this fast.
0: Oh, yeah, I know. You talk about it. I've been talking about it now for 25 years. I think I was really focusing on it the first 5 years of my massive syndication. And now it's happening. And it's like I always tell

people, when you talk about it, it's always a novelty. When you're in the middle of it, it's a novelty. You treat it like a novelty. You think these people are novel, and you smile and you laugh and you walk away, hopefully peacefully. But now that it's become the reality, it's no longer funny anymore. It's no longer a matter of walking away with a smile on your face. It's like trying to get away without getting something thrown on in your face or getting a punch to the jaw. And that is what is terrifying now. Elijah Schaefer with us tonight on Ground Zero. We're going to get to the calls coming up as well at 877-733-1011. That's 877-733-1011. Talk with Elijah coming up about the possibility that more sinister forces beyond that of left and right are involved with what's going on with George Floyd's protests coming up on Ground Zero. 877-733-1011. That's 877-733-1011. We'll be back.

0: On the phone with me is Riley from GetTheTea.com. Man, I'm taking Allicin, and I think it's really helping my immune system. 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
1: Well, I think it's one of the biggest immune enhancers that you can get. 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
5: Police brutality and murder is a widespread problem in the United States, which has undoubtedly infected nearly every jurisdiction in the country, but the Minneapolis Police Department is among the worst, and has a horrific track record of violence and corruption. In fact, in the past two decades, 193 people have been killed by police in Minnesota. In recent years, we have seen numerous high-profile killings in the area, including the deaths of Jamar Clark, Philando Castile, Justine Damond, Thurman Blevins, and Brian Quinones.
6: Just like the rest of them.
7: You don't know the first thing about me.
5: Sadly, in the vast majority of police killings, the only one left alive to tell the story is the officer who took the person's life. And thus the cycle is able to continue because none of these murderers ever face any justice for their actions. This travesty has gone on for far too long, and now the people have had enough.
8: I think all right-thinking people in this country are sick and tired of being told that ordinary, decent people are fed up in this country with being sick and tired. I'm certainly not. Well, I'm sick and tired of being told that I am.
5: In the most recent case of George Floyd, the blatant disregard for human life exhibited by the officers is undeniable, and all evidence that has been released so far has shown that Floyd was being entirely compliant with the officers, which contradict earlier claims from police that he was resisting arrest.
9: Look what happened because of what you did, what it led to. There were riots out there. Two policemen are in critical condition. You're laughing. You're laughing. Someone was killed today because of what you did.
10: I know. How about another joke, Murray?
9: No, I think we've had enough of your jokes.
10: What do you get?
9: I don't think so.
10: When you cross a mentally ill loner with a society that abandons him and treats him like trash.
9: Call the police.
10: I'll tell you what you get.
9: Call the police.
10: You get what you deserve.
11: I'm Clyde Lewis. 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Elijah Schaefer with us tonight. Slightlyoffensive.com. Glad to have him on the program. So I want to ask you how you feel about, you know, the idea, and you know, it's been reported all over the media that there's something different about this. Something's different about what's going on. And they're always saying something like, this seems more organized and more this and more that. What do you think's behind it all? I mean, do we see a pattern here that could indicate that perhaps this is an insurrection and that, you know, this has all been planned, like they said in New York, that it all was planned ahead of time?
12: You know, that's a really good question, Clyde. I don't want to jump into this too much to the point where I come across like a conspiracy theorist, but I was there on the ground. I've been there on the ground. And it's kind of like somebody asking you the color of the sky. You know, it's like, well, I mean, you could debate me on the science of the exact color, but overall it looks blue. In L.A., it looks gray, but that's just the pollution. But it comes down to the fact that I wish these weren't organized, to be honest. My every ounce of blood in my body desired that there was no evidence that, that this was organized. I wish that it was really about racial inequality, because if that was the case, then we could just figure out where the systemic racism was coming from, and we can stamp it out, and we could solve this issue. But unfortunately, that's not the case, and the systemic racism isn't really at the cause of this. In fact, I don't even know if systemic racism even exists in the way that it's designed to be. I know a lot of your viewers probably don't believe it exists at all, but, you know, no one knows everything. But I can tell you what we do know, and I do know this. Black men were killed. Black upstanding gentlemen were killed. Not just men, because that's not enough to say. These are great individual citizens who happen to be black. Black business owners, people who fought and lived and earned a living, were killed. And it shows me that there was no regard for race, for gender, for anything. And this is not a race war. This is not about justice for George Floyd. I watched minority-owned businesses operated and ran by people that were not white, and they were very clearly black men, robbed and assaulted and damaged. And I realize when I look at this, I go, this is not the people screaming for justice. This is opportunity finding its way into the American society. And I go, there is no way these people who, and this is not a skin color reference, because there were white people there. And so when I say these people, I mean all races, sexual orientations, and genders at these events were not the brightest people. And to see them be told, I heard verbally, go this direction, go that direction. There's a pallet of 100 bricks on this corner, etc. And when I tweeted that out, and everybody on the left called me a liar, it barely took 12 hours for the footage to start coming out from major cities across the country.
13: Yes.
12: Confirming
13: yes.
12: that bricks were being left in places, and might I want to end with this, that there were bricks that were dropped off in the middle of riot zones on video on Twitter. Your listeners can check that out.
13: Oh yeah, that's one of the reasons why you're here, is because off. You were the first, one of the first, I guess you could call them tweets and the videos going, look what I'm seeing here. And everybody's calling you, you know, you're lying. You're basically trying to frame the left and blah, blah, blah. And you weren't. You were just observing and saying, okay, who's responsible for the bricks and who's motivating this type of hate?
12: Yeah. And that's a real question. And that's what, honestly, Clyde, that's what frustrates me, is because, you know, I would love to say that I'm an unbiased individual, but only God knows nobody is unbiased. We all have a little bit of preconceived notion idea, and it's healthy to be biased.
13: Right.
12: It's a good thing to use your experience to try to understand the world.
13: Right.
12: But, you know, when I tweet out and when I use, and I know what the power comes of, you know, being a voice online, and your listeners know that, you know, what goes online can go viral in a second. So I'm very careful to not overspeak, to not overstate. I am a video journalist. I am a podcaster. I create all types of content, and I know my reputation lies on it. And I hate to be a little selfish, but, you know, I'm married and I don't want to lose my living. I don't want to lie and mislead people
13: right.
12: and, you know, lose my reputation.
13: Well, that's so the bottom line. Yeah, you're right.
12: Mm-hmm. Clearly.
13: Sure.
12: No, but I say it clearly. And when I heard those people and I saw the bricks, I go, I'm telling you, I was shocked myself, because I didn't think that it was organized myself. When I went into this, I just figured, oh, people are mad about George Floyd. They're pissed. They're going out into the public and they're going to go break stuff. But I'm finding out within 15, 20 minutes on the first night, wow, somebody is behind this, and I don't know who.
13: Yeah. Well, see, that's the thing, is that I was actually, when I first went on the air, when it first happened, the first thing I saw was that you don't have, because, you know, you saw what happened. I mean, we saw a man being shot like a week before George Floyd. We saw a woman in Central Park threaten a black man, saying that she was going to call the police and say that a black man was attacking her and she was pleading for her life. And she lied about that. We saw the Jimmy Fallon apology tour. We've seen all of this happen, and then all of a sudden, you know, we have a man being killed in broad daylight by a police officer, a black man being killed in broad daylight by a police officer. This, first of all, like I said, you see the psyops, you see the psychological operation happening in the media, prepping us all for the final blow, which is the murder of a black man in public, which sparks, again, the hook of racism, which we have not escaped from, not in 400 years. So we've not escaped the hook of racism. Racism is, of course, a very bad problem in this country. We thought we put it to sleep like smallpox, but of course, it's back. And so, of course, there are protesters out there that say that they're here for George Floyd. But like today, I said, when I was watching the news this morning, the words out of the mouth of the protester that was interviewed was not about George Floyd. The protester said, "We are sick and tired of being sick and tired." And I thought for a moment, I thought, you know what? Not only were the psychological operations of blacks being attacked in the media, not only was that being used to prep us, but the idea of being confined to home, being 6 feet apart, being treated in an inhumane way, that weighed heavy on people. And that's why now, damn the masks, damn the virus, we're out there fighting like hell, and we're fighting against each other at the moment.
12: You know, you are, you hit the nail on the head. Honestly, when you look at this, I hate to say this, but the media are sons of something that I wish I could say on air, but I know
13: bitches.
12: The good old censors. I gotta be careful. I say too many bad words sometimes.
13: I know, I don't say them that often, but sometimes I do. I get away with something, but anyway, I don't know what.
12: Well, I'm glad you can, because I get in trouble for that one on my show sometimes, but to be honest, you look at what's going on and you realize that the narrative is a lie, because, you know, with this prepping, I mean, when Ahmaud Arbery came out, whether you're for Ahmaud or you're not, if your listeners are familiar or not, you know, what was so suspicious about that story was that it was hitting the headlines months after it happened, right? That's what really shocked me. I go, why is this? How is this turning into a social movement? And I'm not discounting Black lives. I'm not discounting.
13: No, you're right. The crime happened long before the video was released. And so it was released surreptitiously in some way that no one understands why it was.
12: Well, they sat on it. And I'll take the hit from the left wing media here to say that they sat on that for months. And you know that. And the COVID stuff was too good to pass up. You know, I mean, I moved to Texas. It's like COVID doesn't even exist here. And in Los Angeles, you think you're a Jew living in World War II Germany because COVID is the Germans and you're the Jew. And it's going to, you know, find you and kill you. I mean, they really made it feel like it's a Holocaust for all people in Los Angeles. And I'm not making light of the Holocaust. I'm saying that they have struck fear into people.
13: Well, when Bill Gates says the third phase is the final solution and that's the vaccine, and you have Stephen Colbert saying, "I don't think you should call it that because the conspiracy theorists are going to go nuts." And he goes, "Yeah, I guess so." I mean, it's just sick. It's a sick joke. And they look at it as a sick joke and they just want to control us. And that's the thing. People are sick and tired of being controlled. That's the bottom line.
12: Absolutely. You know, and what I realize is this is, look, I was looking at recent charts from the FBI on crime statistics. There's a certain amount of white, black, and Hispanic, and, well, very few Asian, but people that are killed unarmed, that are in situations where they're killed by police officers. It's a non-negotiable truth that we have to accept and confront since we are in the position of living in a country of 370 plus million people.
13: Right.
12: So this is going to happen, right? I mean, unfortunately, but it does.
13: Right.
12: So the media doesn't need to plan a killing. Like, that's where people take it too far. They don't need to plan it. It's just going to happen. And when it happens, are they ready? And by gosh, believe me, they were ready for this. I mean, I with the Ahmaud, I go, why are they stoking race tension again? I mean, this is crazy. I mean, we just got a COVID and they're trying to divide us again. And then it goes down to, you know, then we start talking to the girl in the park. I'm like, what is shocking news about two New Yorkers making up rumors about each other and finding reasons to talk crap on one another? That's New York to me when I've been there.
13: Yeah.
12: A bunch of loud, like, I mean, I'm not speaking by your audience in New York, whatever, but hey, you know, New York people are
13: talking trash. Yeah, talking smack.
12: That's not news.
13: No.
12: Yeah, lying and talking smack. That's not news. That's New York. And you know, not a good situation, but it's not news. And then you come to this case and you go, what I'm concerned about is the autopsy difference between the private, the people that the family hired and the city hired. I mean, we just don't know what happened. And I'm not saying that he deserved to die, because nobody, I would say, should die before, you know, God designed them to in these situations. So it's such a tragedy. But,
13: right.
12: But you know, when you look at this, the ultimate thing I want to say is there's no evidence yet. And I'll be wrong. I mean, I'm not saying I'm right or wrong here. It could come out next week or tomorrow. We don't know if the officer was racist. There's not an evidence.
13: That's the whole point. But it's a race issue now, because the court of public opinion has made it such. And that's one of the weird attributes of thought crime, is you have to ask yourself, was this a racially motivated crime? Well, they have to decide if it's racially motivated. And as far as I know, the officer has not been charged with a hate crime. He's just been charged with manslaughter. So unless hate crimes are being brought forward, unless the other officers are going to be charged with anything, and not only that, but we need to look at what his action, since it's been exploited by the media, has done for the entire country. I mean, this is not only a crime against a black man, this is a crime against humanity. So we're looking at a lot. I mean, they're going easy on this guy. I know the media exposed it, but still, I mean, the repercussions are what I'm looking at too. Elijah Schaefer with us tonight on Ground Zero. 877-733-1011. It's 877-733-1011. We'll be back.

0: Elijah Schaefer with us tonight on Ground Zero. SlightlyOffensive.com. Elijah, I know that, you know, I've been at this for a while. You've been at this for a while. And sometimes you just get to a point where you're listening to people speak. And sometimes it sounds so disingenuous because it sounds like it's taken right from the playbook of either one side or the other, the extremism from whether it be left or right. And you hear the same types of I mean, even watching you, I become more cynical about what's going on with all these rallies, what's going on. Even when you look at the Trump rallies and you look at the other rallies, whatever. People are involved with whatever, like you were, like, you know, you talk about, you know, the women's movement, the LGBTQ movement, political movements. You hear these people speak and not one of them sound like they're speaking from the heart. They all speak like they're speaking that one person says, do this, do that. And they basically mimic that person. Do you find it being disingenuous? Do you see it being disingenuous in a lot of respects?
1: Yeah. Oh, 100%. And I, you know, for those that are just tuning in and listening, I covered upwards of 80 to 100 protests. I don't even know anymore. And in rallies in very creative ways on my YouTube at youtube.com/slightlyoffensive, or they can follow me on Twitter as well at Elijah Schaefer. But, you know, this brand Slightly Offensive has become slightly monotonous in terms of, you know, I remember there was one rally that I covered back in Orange County, California, back around the time of the Brett Kavanaugh accusations. Oh, we had never forgot that one. Talk about where's Tara Reid's army fighting for her. Well, you know, there was maybe 44, 45 people there. And I go, I can't make a video here. There's nothing interesting going on. And this was early on in my career. And I go, you know, I'm going to make a video about how the media makes a video about a protest. And I decided to just film how the media directs everyone into a large, you know, section, makes them look like there are more of them. People bring pre-printed signs, pass them out to people. I even interviewed a guy who went through the 12 pre-printed signs that they brought for people in the various forms, and just showed how the media made this seem like this is an aggressive anti-Brett Kavanaugh protest. It's 45 people, Clyde, 45 people. Mm-hmm. That's not anybody in comparison to Orange County with millions, at least, in the surrounding areas, not to mention the 10.04 million in L.A. County adjacent. This is nobody at this protest.
0: Right.
1: Of course, it was put on the media as this is the narrative. And so, yes, I have grown cynical because, like I noticed over the weekend, you know, this stuff isn't on accident. And it's not just not on accident. They prey on the dumbest. They prey on the least bright. And then I will clarify that it's not a skin color issue. Because all those people in Orange County were white. Most of them were black in Dallas that night. It didn't matter. It was the same idiocy I've seen from county to county and state to state. It's programmed resistance. And in that fact, it's disingenuous.
0: Right. And you're in the trenches, too. And I admire your tenacity. I admire your courage. Elijah Schaefer, thank you for being on this program tonight. Once again, why don't you give your deets so we can figure out where you are and people can enjoy your videos and your commentary.
1: Yeah. So please go to youtube.com/slightlyoffensive. See the video right now covering the Dallas YouTube ban for a while. And we had to go through litigation to get it back up. They said it's too dangerous to share the truth. So go to youtube.com/slightlyoffensive or find me on Twitter at Elijah Schaefer. You'll see me right there. Anyway, thank you guys so much. And Clyde, I really appreciate it. Let's do this again.
0: I'm a big fan, Elijah. Thank you so much for being on the program. Really appreciate it. Take care. 877-733-1011. That's 877-733-1011. I do encourage you to go to Elijah's website. Look at his videos. He's amazing. He gets into the trenches. And yes, it's guerrilla journalism with a little snarkiness. Sometimes a little snarkiness is what we need to point out the truth. And that is, most of us are just following like good sheep. We'll be back. On the phone with me is Ronnie from GetTheTea.com. I was reading the other day that I guess anxiety medications have spiked. You have an answer for that, don't you?
2: 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You don't have to go to the pharmaceuticals. 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

0: Oh my god, you guys! Another space shuttle exploded!
1: Well, there's only one thing to do. Let's paint.

0: It's an accident.
1: What do you mean, not an accident? Who is this guy singing?
0: And who am I, a conspiracy fly? Did you know NASA means deceive in Hebrew?
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0: The Denver airport was built by the Illuminati.
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The number is to call 877-733-1011. That's 877-733-1011. With the U.S. economy in deep disarray and with presidential elections coming up in November, anger and frustration are likely to remain at very high levels in the United States throughout the summer, and that will give those that are organizing these efforts more opportunities to promote violence. If anything, it's a stark representation of hypocrisy. What I mean by that is this. When we were in the midst, in the throes of COVID-19, it was the left wing that said, if you go out in public and you don't social distance, you're being selfish. Now they're saying, if you don't go out and protest, you're selfish. And of course, you have the right who said, well, you know, the left is saying this about people being selfish, but if you go out and you protest, then you're bad. And it doesn't make any sense how we can flip-flop on so many things. And people say, well, you know, Clyde, it's interesting. You should be picking a side. How can I pick a side when we're in clown world? I can't. And it's like, I always get irritated when people say, why don't you ever pick a side? I don't understand you. You know what? Here's the thing. I am anti-hypocrisy. I am anti-moron, all right? I mean, the lawlessness that we're witnessing in the streets of our major cities is alarming millions of ordinary Americans that just don't understand. So what are they going to do? They're either going to stand there and do nothing with their teeth in their mouth, or they're going to go out and they're going to buy guns. And they are buying guns. See, the thin veneer of civilization that we all take for granted on a daily basis, gone, disappearing. The America that we thought was unique, gone, disappearing. And a lot of people believe that a lot more civil unrest is ahead. And the plan to divide us with strategies of tension has worked. But we can't see how hypocritical it's all getting. And all we can see is that this is tripped response. And now we have to wait for the ripple effect and the inevitability of continued retaliation and copycat criminality. The mob sees the rule of law as irrelevant, and the ideas of free speech, irrelevant. The right to bear arms, irrelevant. The right of unlawful search and seizure, irrelevant. And the right, well, you look at what's going on with them, and they're like, well, this got to be this way and that way. And so what gets thrown out? A lot of constitutional rights. Due process is no longer in the picture anymore, as the mob rule mentality has set us up for that as well. I mean, even the cop that killed George Floyd, they don't want due process. They want them to just do a hanging in the middle of the court, middle of the courtyard. They want him to hang. A measure of the decline of the rule of law here in this country can easily be pointed out using many examples, and it begins with our major political parties. There are those that believe that the vote is going to change things. And even though we keep hearing about change the way we've always heard about it, the way we treat each other is still remaining the same. We've had these discussions before when President Barack Obama was at the helm, and they only intensified the moment it was announced that Donald Trump was going to occupy the White House. Now, why is that? Do we forget about Ferguson? Do we forget about all the other test runs that went down here in Portland? I mean, it can be said that since the 9/11 attacks, we have seen the decline of the rule of law in this country. From Bush to Trump, we have not had a president that impresses us with the ability to heal the hearts and minds of the people. You can take away all of the lofty propaganda about the political parties and their candidates, but they have managed to forfeit the rule of law, and they basically make up all these scary laws and these executive orders on a whim. And with the recent example of how governors operate their states, you're looking at a future where candidates, your governors as candidates, hold no value in treating human beings with dignity, are going to run for president. See, all the governors you're seeing on TV right now, basking in the glory of their handling of COVID-19, will one day want to run for president. And the people all go, yeah, okay, we forgive and we forget. It's all right, you know, it's okay. See, this is why we're seeing the riots. No one is forgiving, no one is forgetting. The lack of due process and fair trials in this country are another reason we are seeing the despair and agitation. This subject is always, you know, always getting an arousing reaction from people who think that demanding due process is supporting the continued criminality that now appears to be running rampant right now in the streets. Extrajudicial executions are also one of the reasons why we're seeing riots and division in our country today. We are in an escalating active phase of pseudo-revolution right now
And I put it in those terms. It's actually hybrid warfare when you really look at it. But I put it in those terms because people really are not aware of what a revolution is all about. Right now, it's about vengeance and demanding that due process be thwarted because a video says it all. Or does it say it all? It's like what Elijah said. I say, we have two different versions of how the guy died. See, the courts always have the final say on everything. Even in the process, we see that the policeman responsible for the death of George Floyd is being basically charged with manslaughter. The other officers have not been charged, and they all should be investigated for conspiracy to organize an insurrection in the United States, but it's not happening. There's a darker force behind all of this, and we see that this force wants to see the United States eat itself from within. State impunity. State impunity is at the root of the problem of this violence. You heard Elijah talk about Ted Wheeler, Mayor Ted Wheeler of Portland, Oregon. He's on TV condemning the violence in Portland shortly after the death of George Floyd. And yet months ago, that same mayor did nothing when groups like Proud Boys and Antifa used Portland as their testing ground for violence and vandalism. You reap what you sow, Ted Wheeler. You know, and that's the thing that people need to understand. When you give qualified immunity to certain individuals, whether it be Antifa or any other violent group, you create an environment for this kind of behavior. And we know how this pathology has worked in the past with so-called lone nut gunmen or even mass shooters having a relationship with the FBI or the CIA. See, conspiracy theorists, as much as they get knocked on, conspiracy theorists know that a criminal element has always been given carte blanche to carry out an act of terror so that we can be reminded why we need stricter laws and the pummeling of civil rights. See, I remember back when we talked about Clown World, remember? And we talked about the movie The Joker. We talked about Joker. It was in theaters. And you look at the character of Arthur, the man who eventually becomes the Joker. Arthur, the main character, was a representation of the darker side to our clown world. And while he's on a talk show, he goes into a tirade where he says, everybody just screams at each other. Nobody is civil anymore. Well, what is most insidious is that everyone can relate to what Arthur is saying. And what we forget is that in the time we watch the moment in the film, we're actually identifying and sympathizing with a psychopath. See, the genius is in what is missed here. This is how the devil operates. Arthur was just sick and tired of being sick and tired. And Arthur's observation is one of those truisms that is so true, it just slides off the wall. It's a message that both the left and the right can get behind and use it for their own aims. But again, we're shown or meant to think that he is nothing more than a misunderstood savant. But we cannot forget that he inspires chaos and anarchy, in addition to being a murderer, plain and simple. But the movie makes it look like he's starting a revolution where the rich are taken down, the poor get everything they want, need, and deserve, and the losers have a chance to become heroes. That is how you enact. That is how you enact what would be called the scarcity model of what I've said before. All those who have lost in the past get what they feel they deserve, and they steal and take and rape and kill in order to get it. And soon everyone is identifying with the trickster clown, the scary clown, the Joker. Everyone wants to feel a bit of power. That's what they got right now. They want to be a hero. And it's not, they're not being heroes, not the ones that are causing the violence. It's like in the end of Do the Right Thing, where the misunderstood savant, Radio Raheem, again becomes the icon for why people become tired of being sick and tired. He's running his radio full blast. Fight the power. Fight the power. I want two slices of pizza. I'm not turning off my music. I want to boycott your pizza place. I'm so angry. I'm an angry, angry, angry person. And then at the end, everything falls apart. Why? Because when everything falls apart, and this is how human behavior operates, when everything falls apart, instinct rules over ideology. And an organized effort to exploit pain results in what looks like a civil war. And it's more complicated and fragmented. And no one is going to take the time to explain it to you. Why? Because they want it to continue. And if we were to understand how these things happen, if we understand sociologically how these, psychologically, if we just understand how it all goes down and why people do what they do, maybe we could look at it and say, this is what breeds this type of contempt.
It's not just about race. At the time now, it is about race because of what has happened in broad daylight. But when it all boils away, we find that we're not treating each other well. And no change is going to come unless we can change the hearts and minds of people and have them heal. We are bleeding from within, and we don't even know it. And our weaknesses are showing. Our fragility is showing. The economy is breaking down, and they knew exactly what they were doing when they created this. It wasn't a setback. It was complete and utter destruction of the United States of America. And now they're dealing with a problem bigger than they can handle, and you're wondering why? You're wondering why? Obviously, we knew. Ground Zero listeners knew. Those who prepared knew. We all knew. It was a novelty until it happened, and now it's happening. It's not fun. The reality is sinking in now. 877-733-1011. That's 877-733-1011. We'll be back with more Ground Zero. Don't go away.

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1: So the flashbangs are now blowing up just down the street from us. We have some amateur video being shot, audio here right now if you want to listen to it. We're going to play a little bit of it just to warn you that this is live video and so it will not be censored. So please, if you hear anything that sounds or slips through, it's because this is live video and people are caught in the emotions. So listen to this. This is going on right now in downtown Portland.
2: Yeah, just a bunch, there's a bunch of water bottles being thrown. But many of them still have their hands up. Look, the majority, Richie, the majority still have their hands up. Okay, let's get across the street. Let's get across the street. Come on.
1: The crowd is going crazy at the moment, and there are the flashbangs. What? Yeah, this is happening just outside, right outside our door right now, right outside our window here in Portland. Right outside, about a block or so down.
2: A police car.
1: Not quite a block.
2: I saw a protester throw that firework that landed in front of that patrol unit.
1: The crowds are going crazy. They're rising up and just thousands of people right now. Thousands of people. And they're storming the streets at the moment.
2: It was peaceful, and then it just seemed like a fringe element of this got out of control. Thank you. Thank you. You saw that they had their hands up. The majority, the vast, vast majority had their hands up saying we want peace as they stood against that police.
1: We want peace, but they were resorting to violence.
2: We were at Pioneer Courthouse Square where thousands of people were listening.
1: There you have it. 877-733-1011. It just broke out right during the break. Things went south really, really fast here. And anyway, let's go now to a few calls. Let's go to Miriam, Pennsylvania. Hi, Mary, you're on Ground Zero.
3: Hi. You know, Susan Rice said the other day that the Russians are involved in what is going on in our country. And it seemed so far-fetched to me, and I kind of disregarded it. But then I remembered that while Janet Napolitano was serving in our government, a law was passed and an agreement was made with Russia, which was about the fact that if we ever had a crisis in our country, that they would send their soldiers to help us. And then I also remember during that time that I saw pictures and heard read stories about how Russian troops were training side by side with our military.
1: Sure.
3: And that seemed shocking to me.
1: Well, it's not shocking because they're not our enemy. They're an adversary. And this whole nonsense that the left has been pushing about Russia being our enemy has been nonsense for the get-go. I mean, we know that the Russians have been sending our astronauts to the space stations. Now we're doing it by ourselves. But for the longest time, we had to train our astronauts in Russia.
3: You're right.
1: Yeah.
3: Okay, but I'm getting to another point here. Do you remember Jade Helm?
1: Uh-huh.
3: Okay, that was an operation that took place in about, what, five states?
1: Yes, uh-huh.
3: Our military people were, it was really supposed to be a secret, but a map was found or given. Yeah. That showed the operation and how they were going to do it.
1: Yeah, Jade Helm was an operation where they were using artificial intelligence to map out areas where there would be leaders of gangs and leaders of operations and anarchist groups that they would be able to hunt down using AI and using drones.
3: Oh, okay. I didn't know that.
1: That's what it was
3: all
1: about.
3: I know that on this map there were wooden shoes at different areas. And, of course, that is what people in concentration camps wore. So, you know, it's...
1: Well, if you want to look at that, Mary, if you want to look at that, look beyond Jade Helm. Go to REX84, Cable Splicer, Garden Plot, Red Shield. These are all plans that when President Trump or whoever the president is decides to enact, use the Insurrection Act, we can put people in camps. We just did a whole story about COVID camps that are in Goldendale, Washington, and they were going to bring in 30 plus more, but they don't have to put people in there that are COVID-19, people who have COVID-19. They can put combatants in there. And that's all part of the REX 84 garden plot cable splicer plan. You can look it up. We talked about it with our video. We talked about it back when we were talking about the insurrection. We went up there days before this happened to show those trailers were available, and people say, oh, you're fear-mongering. It'll never happen in America. We'll never have riots like this in America where they need those camps. Well, there you go. They're happening right now. We're not fear-mongering. We report the truth. 877-733-1011. That's 877-733-1011. We'll be back.

0: I'm Clyde Lewis. Have you ever wondered how I come up with a lot of ideas and some of the research I do and where I get my materials? Well, I'm going to give you an opportunity to have all those materials, some past Ground Zero shows and other things that we've explored. We have a little library called Ground Zero Aftermath that is an exclusive online library and resource center consisting of research material from the Vault of Ground Zero. This includes rare PDFs of books, videos, and audio recordings, links, articles, and commentary used by me in preparation for each show I do. Webinars will also be included with your subscription. 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
1: Police are calling last night's protest unlawful. The patrol car caught fire and officers used tear gas to try and break up the crowds.

0: have located some bricks that have been left in a couple of areas. We're going to do our best to get those picked up and moved so that they're not used. I sense that they're probably there for nefarious use.
1: I think all right-thinking people in this country are sick and tired of being told that ordinary decent people are fed up in this country with being sick and tired. I'm certainly not. I'm sick and tired of being told that I am.
2: One thing that caused a little unrest on social media, a pile of bricks. People were worried that they were placed there for protesters to throw.
3: But amid the protests on Sunday, he noticed this, a neatly stacked pile of loose bricks outside the U.S. courthouse.
4: And I asked the Fort Myers police officer that was around the corner, I went up to the man and I said, do you know there's a pile of bricks over there at first of the row? Well, that's what they like to use to, you know, throw at windows.
5: And watching that man die slow left the hole. He cried for his mama as the murder unfolded.
6: I realized that the silence is the biggest crime that white guys like me and the rest of us are doing, staying silent. And we need to stop saying that's not okay more than just one day on Twitter.
7: I am so sad, and I am so angry.
8: No! Hold up! Time out! Time out! Y'all take a chill! You need to cool that out! And that's the double truth!
9: Clyde Lewis, you are listening to Ground Zero. Another night of angry mobs in the streets, especially here where we're broadcasting. 877-733-1011. Go to Jack in California. Hi, Jack. You're on Ground Zero.
10: Wow, very entertaining show.
9: Thank you.
10: So, part of the theme has been if this is planned. And I do think that there's evidence that it has been. There's a common denominator that all these situations, whether it's the virus or what happened to the black guy, it all gets turned on Trump. Walking to a church becomes an impeachable offense. Holding up a Bible becomes an impeachable offense. And we're on the cusp of martial law. Now, what's interesting is what has developed today. First, it was revealed that it was Attorney General Barr that gave the order to clear the protesters. It wasn't the president. It was also revealed that Attorney General Barr is considering taking over control of the Washington, D.C. Police Department. Governor Cuomo of New York has threatened the mayor, de Blasio, of New York City that he will remove him and send in the National Guard to New York City.
9: Yes, this is power grab martial law. This is like what happened with Condor and the dirty war in Argentina and Chile. That's what we're looking at. We're looking at the tiered method of destroying governments, local governments, and having the people basically rebel and revolt. And soon we will be seeing gunfire. This is hybrid warfare. This is what most people aren't used to. The idea of hybrid warfare, where a number of things are at play here. Political, cyber war, using the internet, using technology, using all kinds of things to bring about urban warfare.
10: Right. Now, also, let's not forget that President Trump has threatened to overrule the governors if they can't handle these situations, and Trump will send in the military under that 1807 Insurrection Act.
9: Right. Let me read that just so people know. Whenever there's an insurrection in any state against the government, the president may, upon the request of its legislature or of its governor, if the legislature cannot be convened, call into federal service such as of the militia or other states in the number requested by state that use such the armed forces as he considers necessary to suppress the insurrection.
10: Right. Now, what would be one of the purposes of, let's just say martial law. It's not exactly martial law. They're going through this specific act.
9: Right.
10: But it would allow the National Guard or the military to shoot looters on site. No, yes. Due process.
9: Well, I mean, these things happened during the Rodney King riots in L.A. I mean, we've had this happen before. It's like, you know, it's been, you know, they've mobilized the military before in situations such as these. And, you know, they've utilized the National Guard and the military for Katrina. But this, I think, is going to get a lot worse. This is going to be police versus National Guard. This is going to be people versus police versus National Guard. And this is what happens is you have a situation where everybody's firing their guns and no one knows who the bad guys are.
10: Well, now, remember, Trump is talking about actually bringing in the military.
9: Right.
10: Not the National Guard.
9: Well, I'm just saying, yes, the military, the National Guard. I'm just throwing it all in there because it's exactly what's going on here. These are moves that are being threatened, and they certainly will be carried out, something that has been on the minds of people and conspiracy theorists for at least 3 years.
10: So now, are we at the point now where the only way we can stop the looting is to shoot the looters on site? What's interesting is, and this goes to planning and intent, I believe that the looting and the destruction of all the police vehicles could have been easily prevented. They intentionally allowed this to happen. There was no effort to stop it. And to compound this, you have states like New York that are no-bail states. You have funds that are being set up, some by Hollywood actors, to where there is bail, their bail would be paid. Now, what's the consequence of this? Well, that's just it. There's no consequences, because if you're caught, you know, rioting or looting,
9: right,
10: you're out the next day.
9: Well, yeah, I mean, we were talking about how Miller in New York, the guy that was a terrorist investigator, said there are people that are putting up money for bail for these people. So if they're arrested, all of a sudden bail just shows up miraculously, and it's from anonymous donors.
10: This is part of the planning. This is why it's intentional. Now, you pretty much covered how the anarchists are working, and they have, like, lookouts and so forth.
9: Right.
10: There's another thing that they also have. They have their own medics.
9: Of course they do. Yes, they have their own medics. They have, in fact, Elijah Schaefer is the guy that was pretty much, the guest we had, pretty much vital in conveying the medics. And he was the guy that basically brought the stories forward on the internet. And everybody called him what they call him? They just call him all kinds of names, saying, oh, you're pitting this on the right, whatever, whatever, whatever. And no, he was telling the truth. He was saying BRICS and medics and all this is going on. And he had video of it. And of course, they called him a fearmonger, too. But now he's the one who basically broke the story. We had him on the show tonight.
10: So what's unusual about this particular situation compared to other similar incidents is the length of time. We're now into the 8th day. Tomorrow will be the 9th day of this.
9: Right.
10: Some people are going to start wondering, well, how does this end? When will it end? It doesn't matter, and I'll tell you why it doesn't matter. It's because this was the death of the black man was an opportunity.
9: Uh-huh.
10: People that want to bring down Trump, and there's many forces that do, took the opportunity and set this scenario up. Now, if this at some point blows over, we're just going to be off to the next scenario. There will be incident after incident till the election.
9: That's right. We'll be in a state of war until the election. In fact, that what was going on.
10: There's the bad news. If Trump gets elected, this is going to continue. They're never going to take the boot off of his neck.
9: Well,
10: this will continue as long as he's president.
9: Well, then we need to. There's either A, we elect Trump president and we have him for another 4 years, or the RNC has to figure out how they're going to broker their convention and put in a new candidate.
10: Well, there's another option, too, which I have put forth on your show from the very beginning, and that's sedition. How many times have I said that President Lincoln and President Wilson saved their presidency by invoking the sedition laws and exercising those laws very liberally?
9: Well, I would say this.
10: People
9: I would say
10: went to jail, and well, I'm telling President Trump tonight, this is more than martial law. You have to also, if you want to go back to the 1807 Insurrection Act, We have to also invoke the laws against what?
9: Well, I guess he has nothing to lose. They all think he's Hitler anyway. I guess he has nothing to lose. Jack, we got to go to other calls. But I guess he's got nothing to lose. I mean, what? They all think he's Hitler anyway, right? Is that how it goes? Is that what's going on? Let's go down to Patricia in New York. Hi, Patricia, you're on Ground Zero.

0: In every Punch and Judy show, you remember.
1: Yep.
0: There are two actors slash puppets, but only one performer. This being not politics, but pantomime. And there is a part of me that wonders if we are being ensorcelled. Was that book the president was holding up? Is it really a Bible, or maybe the Book of Dijon or Ligotti in disguise? The building was Chambers Yellow, after all, and it does seem that we are now all inhabitants of Carcosa. Tell me, America, have you seen the yellow sign?
1: Jeff, I really appreciate that call. It's very, very subversive. I just don't know how we got away with it, but he did. We're going to take a break. 877-733-1011. That's 877-733-1011. Tonight is a very, very, once again, another night of violence. Even out our window tonight, some very bad violence going on. This is getting more heated, and, it's like, we don't know when it's going to end. It's going to be a perpetual state of war until the election, obviously. And even then, there are going to be factions that are going to demand to be heard, different voices to be heard. It's a fragmented war. It's not one against the other. It's all. It's a free-for-all right now. And like I said, and I predicted, it would be like this. And as much as people say, well, you got to take a side, there is no side. Not anymore. There's all different ideologies at play here. And they're being manipulated. Puppets on strings. Pull the string. It's pulling the strings. 877-733-1011. We'll be back.

0: Phones right now at 877-733-1011. Let's go to Derek in Oregon. Hi, Derek. You're on Ground Zero.
1: Hi, Clyde.
0: How you doing? Go ahead.
1: I'm doing great. I just wanted to bring up a couple points here. hang on. Water does not go down your air hole.
0: I'm sorry about that. Go right ahead, quickly.
1: All right, here we go. Okay. So this whole Blackout Tuesday could actually be good, and the fact that maybe people will take a break from social media propaganda and maybe take a time to, like, cool down, let cooler heads prevail, in a sense. But I think at the same time, you have billionaires like George Soros. For example, I have no evidence that he actually is putting bricks on the corners of where the protests are going to happen, but it all seems far too orchestrated.
0: Well, it is orchestrated, but then again, it's like everybody seems to say, oh, it's this group, or it's this group, or it's this group, or it's this group. I think it's far more complicated. I always look at conspiracy theory anymore as the conspiracy theory is becoming lazy. I mean, I come from a group of people who read and understand, and theories are created because of civics and social studies and things of that nature. Just coming up with a George Soros or a David Rockefeller or a whomever is lazy. You need to know that there are people that are a lot more powerful, that have a lot more money, like the cartels, other people who have interest in making this happen if they want it to happen. And to say that it's somebody like Soros, even though, Soros has been involved with a lot of ugly crap, and it could be Kissinger. It could be anybody. I mean, everything that I'm seeing is a lot like what Kissinger did with Condor. And nobody remembers Kissinger, but they certainly remember Soros, and they're both, you know, in my opinion, ugly and criminal individuals. So, I mean, you know, there are a lot of places we can go to see who the puppet masters in this situation are. Let's go to Scott in Virginia. Hi, Scott. You're on Ground Zero. Okay, Scott's not there. Let's go to Dan in Washington. Hi, Dan. You're on Ground Zero.
2: Yeah, thank you. This is some information I got from my sister's niece. She's in the military up there in the Seattle area. Her boyfriend is a National Guardsman. They got activated today. 50 of them are supposed to go on perimeter around this mall to protect it. And the older

0: given them for weapons is paintball guns that shoot tear gas.
1: Yeah, I heard that their weapons are worthless, and that's another thing, is that, you know, it's kind of martial law without the weapons, without the gunplay. It's kind of weird. Gregory in California, you're on Ground Zero.
2: Thank you, Clive.
1: I go ahead.
2: And I wanted to say that both sides are making big mistakes. I'm normally in Trump's camp, but he's totally blown it the way he's going about with this martial law tactic. He's got to do instead concede some change. The autopsy reports between the police and the independent were so askew that there's some reform needed there. If there's a Pentagon association with the police and a centralized structure in our departments, that needs to be changed. And as far as the protesters are concerned, when they loot, they throw away an opportunity for change. They just nullify everything that could happen by just giving, responding in kind. If they had brains, they would wear the same T-shirt with one message and change the world. That message would be LeninMurderTruth.com.
1: Let's go down to Ray in Tennessee. Hi, Ray. You're on Ground Zero.
3: Hey, George. Glad you're taking the call.
1: This isn't George. My name's Clyde.
3: Clyde, I'm sorry, man. I was walking to the door when you surprised me. But anyway, listen, Clyde, I enjoy your show. Do you think that 5G has anything to do with what's going on?
1: No, because 5G is not in Portland, Oregon, and we don't have it here. So, no, I do not believe 5G. That's another go-to lazy nonsense that's being produced by conspiracy theorists that have no clue as to what's going on here. You know, it's great to theorize, but when you start speaking as if it's truth, it's not truth. Look around you. It's not 5G. It's not. It's none of that. It's because of what has been going on for years. We've been predicting this. We've been talking about it. We've been asking you to prepare. Remember, preparewithgroundzero.com. You got to get in the queue, man. We have a few days left, I think, on the deals that we were presenting the other night. Get on those deals right now. Get in the queue. Get them shipped to you because you're going to need these things. Right now, I'm sitting in my studio wondering how I'm going to get out of here. And again, like I said, we couldn't even get food in the studio today. So here we are again, wondering how we're going to get out of a studio that's being blockaded by police officers. It's because we're downtown and we're doing this show for you. 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

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My name is David John Oates, and I'm your host for the Saturday Night Reverse Beat Show, broadcast to you live, coast-to-coast, and worldwide on the internet. 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

morning, America. This is... No, good evening, America. Boy, you start your show on and you get it wrong from day one. This is David John Oates. You are listening to the Saturday Night Reverse Speech Show live from northern Montana, surrounded by beautiful snow-capped mountains and pastures and cows in the paddock. And it's such a wonderful, beautiful, peaceful location. We've got a great show for you tonight. Coming up, we have reversals on Art Bell and his attorney, Gerard Fox. You don't want to miss them. My guest tonight, starting at the bottom of the second hour, will be my good friend Steve Quayle, and we are going to be discussing reverse speech and the Bible and the soul. What is reverse speech really? We're going to be talking about an amazing spiritual experience I had up here, and to set the tone for that, here is my opening song.

0: Lorena McKenna. What a nice way to start the program off. Get you in the mood for what we got coming up. I want to read a couple of lines from that song. I had visions, find the answers, ask the questions. There's nothing better than northern Montana to come up and find the answers to the many questions and find the visions that we're all seeking for. When we're walking really through the dark valley of the shadow of death, and that would actually describe probably part of the events that are going on in my life right now for those of you who are following my career and the current events. I'm sure there's no one out there who is not aware of what's going on. Had an amazing experience on Friday that I want to talk to you about. I came into Montana to seek peace, to clear my mind, and really to get back to the roots of my faith. I don't talk about my faith much, but my father's a minister. I was raised in the church, and Dad was a pastor to the Australian Aboriginals in the outback. And I had a lot of contact with the Dreamtime and Australian spirituality. I was sitting in the lounge room on Friday afternoon, or maybe it was Thursday, a couple of days ago, in very deep prayer and deep meditation. I'd been in prayer for many, many hours, looking for answers and solutions. When suddenly people came running in outside and said, David, come outside right now. It was really at the height of my whole meditation. I walked out the front door and it had been raining all afternoon, snowing overnight, and the rain had just cleared. And there was this incredible primordial mist surrounding the whole valley. You ever experienced something like that where it's so quiet and so mystical you can almost see God in the clouds? And standing right in front of me, I've never seen anything like this, was the most incredible triple rainbow that I have ever seen. It was in full psychedelic colors, and it seemed to begin not 20 feet in front of me, and went right over, and it was literally right in front of the house, from one side of the gate to the other side of the gate, and in between the rainbow was this incredible mist, an experience I just cannot put into words, and tears filled my eyes, and I felt a connection with God that I haven't felt in a long, long time, and my kids came running up, and we hugged, and we cried, and we prayed out loud, and it was as though God had placed his hand on what we were doing and our purpose and where we were going, and it's the most incredible confirmation of whatever it was I was seeking that I have had in a long, long, long time. I'll never, ever forget that. It was just amazing to come up here and to see that experience right at the height of prayer and meditation. Was just an amazing thing. And then I went back inside, and I was going through some old reversals that I had, choosing what I was going to play for the show. And I came across this one. This is a reversal that was sent to me by my vice president, Jeff Toth, who is also very active into reverse speech.
1: This is David Donoates, and I'm the founder and developer of reverse speech technology. I want to talk to you briefly about the amazing opportunity being offered by reverse speech enterprises.
0: Yeah, what happened?
1: You're beginning a brand new training course in June of 1999. This course will be held live in Salt Lake City, as well as simulcast in many remote locations around the United States. 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Or, if you just want to have fun with reverse speech, we have a large line of reversing machines and tapes and basic home study guidelines. 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
0: Back once again. This is David John Oates. You're listening to the Saturday Night Reverse Speech Show. I think we got cut off a little bit too soon at the end of the last break, but that's fine. We'll get right on with it. If you want to call in and speak to me during the show, the number is 1-800-850-5043. 800-850-5043. We're going to be playing reversals on the Thursday night program of the Art Bell Show tonight. They're looking at reversals on Art Bell and Gerald Fox, his attorney. At the top of the hour, we're going to have Robert Stevens come in for about 10 minutes, and he's going to be telling us about his latest trip to JPL. Fascinating stuff that went on there, and I'm sure you'll enjoy that. And then at 8:30, we're going to have my good friend Steve Quayle. Steve is president of Safe Trek, which is a preparedness supply type place. They supply food supplies and other stuff for emergencies. He's also the host of a worldwide Christian radio program on shortwave, WWCR. And he's going to be talking to us tonight about reverse speech and the Bible and the voice of the heart, which is going to be a fascinating thing, which I really want to look at. I just finished telling you about an amazing experience I had walking outside and seeing these three rainbow, a triple rainbow right in front of me, the most amazing experience. Then I went back inside to check some reversals I want to look at for tonight's show. And I came across this one, and it just seemed to speak to me. This is my vice president, Jeffrey Toth, and he's been on the show many times, of course. And this is him sitting down talking to a tape player about this current lawsuit that we're facing. And what do we do? What is the objectives that we follow? What strategies do we proceed to win this? And this is one of the great things that reverse speech offers anyone who really wants to get serious into this, is that it gives us a direct access into the collective unconscious. And you're tapping into wisdom that is far beyond that of our conscious mind and getting some real insights. And we've talked in the past about future tense reversals, and how reverse speech will every time I found a future tense reversal, it has accurately predicted itself and come to be true. So on that note, listen to this one. This is a reversal on my vice president, Jeff Toth, talking about this current lawsuit.
5: People, probably the most powerful, potentially the most powerful people that there are. You got the first...
0: Talking about some of the people that we're going to be fighting against this. Listen to this. Backwards it says, we'll beat the fox on this mission. Very carefully, running at three speeds. We'll beat the fox on this mission.
5: We'll beat the fox on this mission. We'll beat the fox on this mission. We'll beat the fox on this mission.
0: Amazing reverse. Let's run that forwards and backwards
5: people
0: again.
5: People probably the most powerful, potentially the most powerful people that there are. You got the first...
0: And backwards it says, we'll beat the fox on this mission. Here we go.
5: We'll beat the fox on this mission. We'll beat the fox on this mission.
0: Now, is that the metaphor fox? And if it's a metaphor fox, fox and wolf are actually what we call a metaphor pair. And the wolf is the hunter and protector. The wolf is noble and honorable and fights his fight with passion and honor. The fox is similar to the wolf. The fox also fights, but the fox is devious and conniving, and he cannot be trusted. So is this a metaphor fox, or is this the name Gerald Fox, who is the attorney involved? I don't know, but it's a very interesting reversal. And then the next reversal that we found on this, this is once again our Vice President Jeff Toad talking about this whole situation, trying to access collective unconscious knowledge insight into this, and this is what he says forwards.
6: Well, the darkness. And they start sending death energy or death messages to David.
0: Talking about some of the death threats that I've been receiving. What do we do about them? And backwards it says, fight the internet fight.
6: Fight your internet fight.
0: Fight your internet.
5: Fight your internet fight. Fight your internet fight.
0: And that's not as clear as the first one. We'll beat the fox on this mission, but it's certainly there. This is getting direct information from a collective unconscious. Fight your internet fight. Listen to this once more.
6: Fight your internet fight.
0: So, and let's revisit the other reversal. This is once again on my Vice President, Jeff Toth. And here it is once more, the very first reversal I played.
7: People, probably the most powerful, potentially the most powerful people that there are. You got the first.
0: And backwards it says, we'll beat the fox on this mission.
5: We'll beat the fox on this mission.
0: Amazing reversal. Okay, what we're going to do now is we're going to go to the reversals that we've found so far on the Thursday Night Art Bell show. Now, this is only a very preliminary sampling. I'm only about 10 minutes into the tape. So we've got a good another 40 minutes of tape analysis to do, and I'll be doing that next week, and we'll have the whole reversals for my reverse speech show next Saturday night, so you don't want to miss out on that. And I'm going to be gradually coming out with the many other reversals I have on Art Bell and Art Bell shows, and we're going to gradually start to bring these out in the reverse speech shows over the next few weeks, just to see what we are looking at. But some of you may be a little bit surprised to hear the content of these reversals, and we are going to begin. I'm just moving over to this subdirectory right now. This is David John Oates. You're listening to the Saturday Night Reverse Speech Show. 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There is no video feed tonight because I'm on location. But we're going to look at some of these reversals now. The very first reversal is on Art Bell. Let's run this forward first.
8: Doing this, and he would say, well, it was a message that got out. I didn't mean for it to get out, and I'll pull it down, and he'd pull it down. But then it's too late, you know, it's out there.
0: And he's talking about some of the very early stages of how our feud began. He's obviously very congruent and obviously means it. This reversal actually quite touched me when I heard it. But we have to go to a break right now, folks. You're going to have to wait till we come back from the break to hear the very first reversal on Art Bell. This is David John Oates. You're listening to the Saturday Night Reverse Speech Show. You don't want to touch the dial tonight, folks. More is coming.

0: Hi, this is David John Oates, and I'm holding a bottle in my hand that has got to be one of the most amazing things I have seen for a long, long time. 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

0: Rising Reversal on the Thursday night program of Art Bell and Gerald Fox. This is just the first installment. The rest of them will come next week. We are looking at the very first reversal I found on Art, and this is a reversal right at the very beginning where he's talking about the very start of our feud. Coming up.
1: Doing this, and he would say, well, it was a message that got out, I didn't mean for it to get out, and I'll pull it down, and he'd pull it down, but then it's too late, you know, it's out there.
0: And he's talking about a posting made on one of the bulletin boards right back at the beginning of the feud that he didn't like. He obviously means that, because Reversal says, I don't need and I don't want it.
1: I don't need and I don't want it. I don't need and I don't want it. I don't need and I don't want it.
0: A very, very congruent statement there. Obviously, he meant what he was saying. Okay, now this is another reversal on Art Bell. Let's have a look at this forward.
1: David John Oates.
0: He's actually talking about reverse speech here.
1: David John Oates, who had been a guest on my show many times, with his reverse speech thing. And it had, and I still think, is quite entertaining. It was quite entertaining.
0: And he says, I think it was quite entertaining, and he's being very congruent in this statement, too. Obviously believes there's something to reverse speech, because he says in reverse, see a voice down there.
1: See a voice down there.
0: Well, actually, you know what? The word there is a little bit imprecise. If you go back to the reverse speech checkpoints that we covered last week, we would have to discount that last word, and probably the last two, and it's probably more like see a voice. Talking about reverse speech, the extra voice, the voice of the unconscious, or the heart or the soul speaking. Here is that reversal again.
1: See a voice down there.
0: Okay, now we're going to go to Gerald Fox. And in this reversal, in this section of the conversation, he's talking about the case being transferred to federal court, which was a motion that I made to the court, which indeed was passed. So the score was not 1-0, as he said, but it's 1-1. So conveniently forgot that motion that went through. Okay, let's have a listen to this.
2: And his decision was to remove the case from state court to federal court, which can be done if an out-of-state defendant wishes to do so. So the case is now pending. I guess the first significant development is it is now pending in federal district court in downtown Los Angeles.
1: And that was something you didn't oppose. You actually prefer to be in federal court, I think.
2: Well, I'll tell you.
0: Okay, now Fox gives the impression he prefers to be in federal court for us. Well, that's a question that Art asked. But when you listen to the forward dialogue, you can hear he's a little bit shaky about it, and the reversal certainly appears to confirm this. Fox is not being as congruent here as Art was being in his first two reversals, because his reversal on this one says, they're nuts and they signed it, talking about my motion to move it to federal court. Okay, not being completely honest there. Let's run that again. Here we go. Okay, and then we've got a metaphor, one of those horrible little pesky metaphors coming up. This is a metaphor of great meaning. Let me run it first, and then I'll discuss its meaning. It simply says, the surf is singing, and that binds us. Metaphoric statement. Listen to this. The surf is singing, and that binds us.
1: The surf is singing, and that binds us.
0: Very significant reversal that in reverse speech, the metaphor surf is the movement or the flow of life. It's the natural occurring events that happen through life. And to sing means that it's in control. It's the surf is singing. Things are well in motion, moving along very, very well, and that binds us. There's almost no choice here. This is something that has begun. It's moving along. And we are bound by it. There is nothing that we can do about it. So we're looking at two things. Talking about the movement to federal court, they're nuts and they signed it. followed by the surf is singing and that binds us. Notice how those two reversals rhyme. Very, very common in reverse speech to see this incredible rhythm come out. And when I publish my next book, which is being written right now as I speak, and we're going to talk about my next book and one of the reversals coming up, surprisingly enough, you'll see many, many proses and poetry in reverse speech. Very, very amazing. The voice of the unconscious almost seems to sing sometimes, speaking in rhymes and rhythm and these eloquent statements. Here, these two reversals back to back. Actually, let's run the whole lot forwards and run those two reversals back to back again. Well, we'll try to run it back to back, and you know what happened then. I didn't have my volume turned up on the mixing board, so here we go.
2: His decision was to remove the case from state court to federal court, which can be done if an out-of-state defendant wishes to do so. So the case is now pending. I guess the first significant development is it is now pending in federal district court in downtown Los Angeles.
1: And that was something you didn't oppose. You actually prefer to be in federal court, I do.
2: Well, I'll tell you.
0: Okay, and this reversal seemed to indicate he's not as confident about this as he would like to let on. They're nuts and they signed it. And the next reversal, we're almost, this is a movement that is happening almost beyond our control. The surf is singing and that binds us. Well?
2: The surf is singing and that binds us.
1: The surf is singing and that binds us. The surf is singing and that binds us.
0: Okay, the next reversal is very interesting. It raises a question. Why did I choose this particular interview to reverse and not the four-hour one that was done a couple of months ago, well, a month ago or so, when this case first broke? And this next reversal might explain it, and I think I'm going to have to follow its advice. Let's run it forward first.
2: Mr. Oates certainly has acknowledged service, and not only has he acknowledged service, he answered and filed his own countersuit against you and several others, although I believe he has only served you.
1: All right.
0: Okay, now, of course, we are reversing Art Bell and Gerald Fox in this interview, and I think it's only fair to reverse me as well. As Gerald Fox says, backwards, reverse the Aussie. So I guess we're going to have to do that. We will look at some of my reversals next week as well. Okay, let's... One we're looking at right now is we're looking at a reversal. I'm not too sure who this is. I think this is Gerald Fox once again.
2: To coin a phrase from one of your colleagues, Jim Rome, scoreboard, it's 1-0 Art Bell, and Mr. Oates is...
0: Oops, sorry.
2: Oates.
0: We'll start that again.
2: To coin a phrase from one of your colleagues, Jim Rome, scoreboard, it's 1-0 Art Bell, and Mr. Oates is down 1-0.
0: Okay, now Fox is going to have to go back to his books here and to check how to do scores, because it's not 1-0, it's 1-1, because we had a motion approved to transfer the case to federal court, and Fox obviously knows that he needs to go back to his books and learn how to do his math, because reversal says, I lost the old book. If I lost the old book, then you're just going to have to wait till we get back for the break. This is David John Oates in the Saturday Night Reverse Speech Show. Reversals and Art, Bill and Fox, much more to come.

0: Hi, this is David John Oates, and you're listening to my Saturday Night Reverse Speech Show, which I bring to you every week from my studios here in Denver, Colorado, or live on location around the country as I travel giving lectures and seminars and workshops on the amazing phenomenon of reverse speech. 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
0: Hi, this is David John Oates, and you are listening to a brand new CD put out by James Fagan and Bob Hampton entitled Living Stream. 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

0: o'clock on the Thursday night show. Some people in the Reverse Week chat room, which I'm logging into right now, are questioning the validity of some of these reversals. I would like you to perhaps call in and talk about it. I thought I was being very fair in the ones that I found and documented, and particularly this one on Art Bell that I found right at the very beginning. I want to go back and replay the very first one I looked at Bell right at the very beginning. The Bell's reversals are very congruent. He certainly believes in what he is saying, and he's actually come out very, very good in this reversal analysis. It's Fox who's been a little bit sly in this one. But let's have a look at
1: doing this, and he would say, well, it was a message that got out. I didn't mean for it to get out, and I'll pull it down, and he'd pull it down. But then it's too late. You know, it's out there.
0: And Art obviously meant this, because reversal simply says, I don't need and I don't want it, talking about a poster made on the internet back in the beginning of this feud. Being very congruent.
1: I don't need and I don't want it.
0: Very clear reversal. We were looking at a reversal on Gerard Fox, talking about the... I think this one was talking about the score on the case so far. Reversal on this one was, if I lost the old books, whatever that means.
1: If I lost the old books.
0: Well, we didn't play the first one. Let's run those again.
1: If I lost the old books.
0: A little bit unclear. That one doesn't meet all the checkpoints. All right, so let's move on to the next one. This is also on Gerard Fox, talking about my countersuit, I think. Let's run it forward.
2: Rhodes has apparently ended his relationship with his first set of attorneys and is filing all sorts of papers that would be indicative of his having discussions with attorneys, but has yet to secure the services of a law firm willing to put their name on the papers he's filing in court.
0: So this reversal was seen to indicate he wasn't all that impressed with the papers that I filed, because he says back would give evil with your papers. Very clear reversal, I think. The word paper, the S on it, is a little bit soft. Let's do it again. And then Art Bell makes a comment straight after and says this.
1: So these are being issued from a farmhouse or something or another in Montana?
2: Well, who knows?
0: Okay, now the who knows is not a true statement, because Gerard Fox and my attorney have been in communication with each other, and she is a female attorney, as Art Bell is well aware, because reversal says her sly mouth. They do not like the papers my attorney has filed. Fox calls them evil, and Bell then says her sly mouth.
1: Her sly mouth.
0: Very, very clear reversals, I think. Let's run those again. Here it is, forwards.
2: Rhodes has apparently ended his relationship with his first set of attorneys and is filing all sorts of papers that would be indicative of his having discussions with attorneys, but has yet to secure the services of a law firm willing to put their name on the papers he's filing in court.
0: So he obviously, as I said, did not like the papers filed, calling them give evil with your papers. And then Art Bell questions the source of these documents here.
1: So these are being issued from a farmhouse or something or another in Montana?
2: Well, who knows?
0: Not entirely true, because the attorneys have been in contact with each other. I have a female attorney. Her name is Linda Myers. You'll be hearing from her very soon. And backwards, Bell obviously knows it's a female attorney and doesn't like the papers and doesn't like her writing. As he says, her sly mouth. Once again, let me point out, Art Bell has been very, very congruent throughout all of these, throughout all the reversals I've found on him. What he's saying forwards is what he means in reverse.
1: Her sly mouth.
0: Well, that's probably not totally true on that one. Okay, let's move on then to Art Bell. And this is, let's see what we've got here. We'll run it forwards first.
1: All right, good. Now, Mr. Oates, with Mr. Stevens' name on it, has, as you pointed out, filed this counterclaim.
0: Ouch. Doesn't like the counterclaim. Backwards he says, slap them up. Okay. There we go. All right, let's move on. What do we have here? We have another reversal on Gerard Fox, I believe. Let's run this forward.
2: He has suggested that you have spent the better part of the last several months attempting to destroy his career over on your radio program. And, of course, your listening audience, I think, is in the best position to judge that because they...
0: Okay, now this reversal, he's obviously aware I'm writing a book. We did talk about this. I'm about three quarters away through It's Only a Metaphor Book 2, which begins where It's Only a Metaphor Book 1 ends. And the Book 2 is fascinating reading. It entitled It's Only a Metaphor. The lawsuit being served now is very appropriate for the whole title because this lawsuit began over one metaphor. It's only a metaphor. Incredible irony to the whole metaphoric books that I'm writing about the history of reverse speech and the development of the theory. This reversal, the first part is very clear. It says, see Oates, followed by write this novel. There's actually two words in between there. You actually got two reversals. See Oates, write this novel, and there's two words in between that says, should he? See Oates, a very quick, should he write this novel? Let's do it again.
1: See Oates, write this novel.
0: Okay, so let's, and of course I think I did discuss the second book I was writing, I'm not sure now, but it's fairly common knowledge that I'm writing It's Only a Metaphor Book 2, which I believe me folks, when that comes out, oh boy, is that a book and a half, I tell you, it's incredible, that's the only words I can say. Let's run that forwards again.
2: He has suggested that you have spent the better part of the last several months attempting to destroy his career over... on your radio program, and of course your listening audience, I think, is in the best position to judge that because they...
0: And the reversal says, see Oates, very quick, should he, followed by write this novel.
1: See Oates, write this novel.
0: And of course, one of the scenes from my first book, It's Only a Metaphor, has now become very, very publicized, and that's the shootout I talk about with supposedly four men involved in the shootout, and when you go and read that book you'll see exactly what happened there. Story that was relayed to me, supposedly a shootout that occurred. However, I state in the book I don't believe it did. I think it was all rubbish and a con, but you can go and read all of that. It's Only a Metaphor. You can certainly get that by calling my office at 1-800-669-5789. 800-669-5789. I'm sure Jeffrey Toth, my vice president, will be very, very happy to send you a copy of It's Only a Metaphor and make sure you get your order in for It's Only a Metaphor Book 2. You're not going to want to miss this. It's amazing what a metaphor can do. Okay, let's have a look. We're going to continue on. I've actually only got one more reversal to play. This is as far as I've gone. Well, let me just say this, though. It's not all the reversals I've found. And one of the great things about reverse speech is it gives you tremendous insights into the minds of the speakers and their thought processes. And some of these I'm not going to play, simply because I don't want them to know what I know. And, you know, it's all the part of Dancing with the Fox, you know, and the game of bluff, who's holding which cards in which hand, and reverse speech is the most amazing tool that you could ever come across to find out what people are planning and people are thinking. And we'll finish off this with this reverse on Art Bell.
1: About my arrest and having served time and all the rest of that. Then I began to speak out. You're damn right.
0: Oops, sorry, I paused. That was
1: about
0: again.
1: About my arrest and having served time and all the rest of that. Then I began to speak out. You're damn right, I began to speak out.
2: Correct. Well, in this country, certainly.
0: And the reversal on this is he started to speak out. Of course he did. He was angry, and I understand. Reversal says, make it up. Now I'm angry. But what is he making up? I don't know.
1: To make it up, yeah, I'm angry.
0: There we go. Okay. All right. So there we go. There are all the verses I got. Well, certainly the ones that I'm willing to play on the air at this stage. The other ones I don't want to let out because it's just simply illegal strat. strategy that is the best for people not to know what I know. So what we're going to do is we are going to go back to the reversal that was found on my vice president, Jeffrey Toth, when he was in the tape player talking about this whole thing. Let's run it forward.
3: People, probably the most powerful, potentially the most powerful people that there are. You got the first.
0: And backwards he says, we'll beat the fox on this mission. Followed by this next reversal that was found on Jeffrey Toth. Let's run it forwards.
4: Well, the darkness.
5: And they start sending death energy or death messages to David.
0: And they're just talking about some of the things that have gone on. And backwards he says, fight your internet fight. Notice a very unique tonality that reverse speech has in this case.
6: Right, your internet site.
0: So one thing I should tell you, the clarity on all those reversals were down somewhat, and that is because I got that direct off the real audio feed. 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It's only a very clipped form of audio. It doesn't give you a true reproduction. And once we get the actual direct audio tapes of the show, we'll get the reversal straight off the direct audio, and then you're going to have far clearer examples of reverse speech than what we had in this one. And I'll get my star to order them next week, and we will pull off of straight off the direct feed, and that will be up on my website for anyone to and we're going to continue following this case through reverse speech, and let us see what reverse speech or the collective unconscious or soul itself has to say about what's going on as we look into the heart of man, determine motives and agenda, and indeed our relationship with God himself. That is what my guest Steve Quayle, when he comes on bottom of the hour, is going to be talking about. Coming up, we'll have Robert Stevens for the first 10 minutes talking about his amazing trip to JPL. This is David John Oates. Listen to the Saturday Night Reverse Speech Show. We'll be back right after this.
7: Hi, this is David John Oates, and I'm holding a bottle in my hand that has got to be one of the most amazing things I have seen for a long, long time. It's a special concoction of colloidal silver with zinc, designed specifically for arthritis. This product was developed by a good friend and client of mine, a woman by the name of Nancy Roby. And she asked me to try this a year or so ago, and I must admit I was somewhat skeptical. But after a week's use, a pain that I've had in my knee for years and years at a time has stopped me from walking has amazingly vanished. Folks, this product is awesome. Nancy Roby herself, who suffers from arthritis, says she cannot get out of bed in the morning without taking

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0: Approximately 16,000 Americans were killed last year from alcohol-related crashes. An estimated 16,000 more will be killed this year. 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

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My name is David John Oates, and I'm your host for the Saturday Night Reverse Beat Show, broadcast to you live, coast to coast, and worldwide on the internet. 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As the program goes on, we will join my guests, your phone calls, all that and much more coming up next. David John Oates, Saturday Night Reverse Speech Show, broadcast to you live, coast to coast, on our many affiliates. A special hello to my three affiliates in Idaho. I'm right next to you guys. Idaho's the next state over. I have to wave as I drive through to Oregon tomorrow, or Monday, whenever I'm going. Might hang around here for the 4th of July, I think. Check out all those fireworks. Should be a whole bunch of fun. But special hi to my three affiliates in Idaho and Montana. My two favorite states, I think. I love it up here. Had some good feedback from the first hour of the show. Point of fact, good is the understatement of the year. Some great feedback. I've had a couple of people suggest that we should make it a reverse speech project to do reversals on this lawsuit. Fox and Bell and all other parties involved. To be frank, this is probably the best project that we as reverse speeches can put reverse speech to. Let's begin to practically use it to decipher and uncover information and give us an inside track that no one has ever had before in any lawsuit. I think we'll start to do it on the depositions and discovery as they come up, and I would openly invite all reverse speech people to begin to look at these. I suggest that we look at the December 30th broadcast, particularly look at December the 10th broadcast, which is where Art Bell spent 5 minutes, talking about me allegedly being responsible for racist posts on the internet. Let's have a look at that. Let's have a look at the 4-hour show. Let's have a look at the show last week. And so I'm officially making this now a reverse speech project to analyze reversals on all the key players in this lawsuit. Robert Stevens, myself, I'll devote a special page on my website to this, and we can actually begin to really get our teeth stuck into this and really see reverse speech being put to play here. And this will be very, very exciting, I think. So thank you to all those who made that suggestion. It's a very, very good idea. And let's see what's really going on behind this. What is the real intent behind this, and what are the inside strategies and agendas of the key players? And wow, what a incredible use for reverse speech, and what an amazing shift in the whole legal process. I know I've done some work for attorneys in deaf positions, and there was one case I worked on in LA where the information obtained from the reverse speech actually won the case for the defense. As the attorney I was using for back then, key information was uncovered on one of the plaintiffs in the case that actually led to the lawsuit being won. So we're going to really start to look at that. You need to look at it from the original tape. What you're going to have to do is you're going to have to phone in to J-Core or whoever you buy the audio tapes from. Get it from the tapes. As you notice, the reversals were low in clarity, and that's because I took it directly off the real audio feed. Now, real audio signals do greatly reduce the clarity reversals because of the way it's processed. You've got to get audio in its pure form to get pure reversals. It's a fallacy that if you apply signal processing or any form of equalization to the reversals, you can make them clearer. That is not true. The opposite occurs. You've got to capture them in their true form, especially if you can get them digitally, which of course we can't do off the air, but that's going to give you the clearest reversals of all. Reversals are so sharp and fine. Any attempt to process the signal is going to greatly reduce

0: the whole overall clarity of them, which is why we had the low clarity in the first hour. All right, with me in studio here is Robert A.M. Stevens, who's just come back from an amazing trip to JPL. He's got some incredible photos up on his website. So we're going to have a chat with him, and we're going to find out what he was doing in JPL, and et cetera, et cetera. Robert, welcome to the show.
1: Thank you, David. Good to be back.
0: It's good to have you back, my friend. Now, you're at JPL. What was the purpose of that trip?
1: Well, it was threefold. On this particular visit, the unmanned side of our space achievement is, of course, JPL, the Jet Propulsion Lab. This is first reconnaissance to areas out on the frontier that ultimately will be places where man will set foot. That's why the emphasis on Mars and all of the planetary structures on out to Pluto. So the main emphasis was going over the upcoming missions. The second big event was the large spectral telescope array that will allow us to see sub-Jupiter mass size objects within 35 light years of planetoid structures that are very nearly that of Earth, and up to and including planetary objects the size of Neptune and Uranus. Some of them seem to appear to be blue or sapphire in color, meaning that they are nitrogen and oxygen prevalent, which then of course means that they must have carbon dioxide present. And anyone that lives on Earth can easily extrapolate that we are looking at objects that very well may be Earth-like. And that was probably the premier issue of these meetings. And the third was going over all of the rover type of projects coming up, not only on comets, asteroids, but back to Mars.
0: Now, I believe you're working on or giving advice about the motors on the rover, and miniature or motory is one of your specialties, I believe.
1: Yes, it is. One of the things that I was evaluating on the present rover and the prototype Sojourner, also for S4, the small rover that will land on a comet and recon that comet, was that they're using Maxon micromotors. That's a good product. However, it is the low end of the spectrum. The next generations of rovers will venture as far as a mile from the lander. This means that the vehicle itself must be awfully durable. They're six-wheel drive. They're fully articulated. However, the Fallhaber micromotors that are built and constructed in Fallhaber, Switzerland, the most advanced micromotors in the world, and those which are used on the shuttle, those are the proper motoring device for any kind of rover vehicle. And so the assessment analysis is to see the cost factor of rotating the future rovers, as well as the ones that are getting ready to be deployed in upcoming missions, over to a Fallhaber micromotor drive rather than a Maxon drive. We're going to process and look at that more carefully over the next 2 months.
0: In the back of your farmhouse here, you've got a mini train set, and I've been looking at those, and those mini motors and the train sets, and that's your hobby, I guess, and is that as a result of your work on the rover, or just coincidental or incidental to it?
1: Well, actually, twofold. I got real interested in early lumbering and logging because that's what I did before I entered aerospace in 1979. The Fallhaber micromotors I use in miniature one-to-one scale models made out of brass and steel that are prototypes of the real thing.
0: Okay. Robert, we've got a call on the line. I don't know whether you're going to be able to hear this, but let's see how we go, because we've got a very basic breadboard set up here. Was there a caller on the line, or did the caller go? Caller's gone. Okay. We did have a caller, but they hung up. So get back to what you were talking about.
1: And one of the things that Stillwater Mills Aerospace does is build prototype models, whether they be aerospace models or whether they be models for the movie industry or for early transportation, in this case, railroad equipment. I have a love for early lumbering and logging based on rail, so I use the Fallhaber micromotors to power those museum class or type models that are actually functional prototype models of the real thing.
0: Right. I've got someone in the reverse speed chat room right now who's a little bit surprised to hear you talking about all of this. They thought you were just an artist for NASA, and a little bit surprised to hear you talk about some of your other involvement. Do you want to comment on that?
1: Yeah. My involvement with the agency, though, I have never worked for NASA. I do not work for NASA now, and I never will work for NASA by choice in civil service. But as a contractor, my interface with the agency has been twofold. First has been the art documentation, the fine art documentation, which is interface with the Smithsonian. And that is one element, and that's a visual interpretation of shuttle and so forth, all of space-related adventures that we're ensconced with. The other side, and the most lucrative side of what I do, is the technical CAD renditioning, high-end imaging of shuttle itself for all the various contractors and vendors that work for NASA or provide parts, the shuttle itself, and that for NASA, as well as ascent, on-orbit activities, and landing. And that's my main vernacular, and that's the main things I concentrate on all the various vendors. Right now I'm doing a job for Pratt & Whitney and for Fairchild Republic.
0: Okay. Amazing photo up on the Behold bulletin board of you standing in front of, what actually is that you're standing in front of, Robert?
1: Yes. Strangely, that's Voyager 2.
0: Uh-huh.
1: The original prototype Voyager is out at 1/4 of a light year from Sol Space. The lab at JPL that works with Voyager is still communicating with it at 50 bits per second interface, very, very low voltage. Voyager's happy, doing well. It's out in a vacuum of the high frontier, but it's still sending back signals at the 70-meter band, and we're still communicating back with it.
0: Good stuff. Okay, that was Robert A.M. Stevens. We may leave him over after the break to take any calls if you wish to speak to him. This is David John Oates. You're listening to the Saturday Night Reverse Speed Show. Don't you touch that dial. We'll be back right after this.

0: Hi, this is David John Oates, and you are listening to my Saturday Night Reverse Beat Show, which I bring to you every week from my studios here in Denver, Colorado, or live on location around the country, as I travel giving lectures and seminars and workshops on the amazing phenomenon of reverse speech. 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
1: Vincent Watson, are you listening? I hope so, because I have something to say to you. My name is Dorothy Franklin, and a year ago, you started mentoring my son, Corey. He wasn't doing well in school and had no direction. 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
0: Hi, this is David John Oates, and you are listening to a brand new CD put out by James Fagan and Bob Hampton entitled Living Stream. 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

Woodford Beach Show. We have spent the first hour going over reversals on Gerard Fox and Art Bell. We have issued a reverse speech project to all reverse speech students out there, and that is to let us as a reverse speech community analyze this whole lawsuit from the reverse speech perspective, getting reversals on the key players, finding out their motives and agendas, who's lying, who's not lying. All these reversals can be emailed to me at my reverse speech reversals address, and that is not my main backwards address. That is the email address, write this down, is reversals@reversespeech.com. Email all reversals to me at the following address, reversals@reversespeech.com. And please try to keep the sound bites down to no more than 30 seconds, otherwise it's going to clog up my email server. If you can send them to me at 22 kilohertz or 16-bit, that's the format I prefer them in. I need a section of the forward dialogue. And you know what? There's probably no need to even dump the reversals when you send them in to me, because I usually re-dump them anyway and clean up all the dumps so they're nice and crystal clear and precise. So all you really need to do is to send me the forward section. And tell me what the reversal is, and I can find it and clean it up, and we'll put it all up on the website, and we'll open up a special page for this. And the legal community might find this very, very interesting to see a lawsuit progress through reverse speech. Now, of course, this cannot be used in court. Someone has set up on the board here, how is a jury going to react to this? Well, the reversals will never get to court. Although I should point out that there has actually been a press that had set in the Judas Priest trial in 1991 in Reno, Nevada, where the plaintiffs sued Judas Priest for supposedly reversals in their song Alvin Stain Class. And actually, I might even pull one of them up and play for you. Reversals, they claimed that reversals in the song Stain Class were sublimely suggestive and it caused one of the teenagers to suicide. Now, that case did not win. The judge ruled against it. But one of the side benefits of his rulings that everyone seems to have completely overlooked was that he ruled that these backward messages did exist. That was in his ruling. And so there is actually a precedent in law now for reverse speech to come into court. And the reason why he knocked it back was because he said there was no evidence put forward that would indicate that they were sublimely suggestive. But the fact is, it has already been in court, and there is a ruling. And so we already have precedent if some brave attorney ever wants to use that. And let me just play you one of the reversals on this Judas Priest song, seeing it has come up. This is from the Alvin Stain Class, and the song is Beyond the Realms of Death. And I'm just loading this sound file up now, and I think this is the right one. I'm never too sure when I haven't prepared these things. Let's have a look at this. I think this is the last stanza of Judas Priest's song, Beyond the Realms of Death. Well, yes it is. I was amused by that because you can barely hear the forward dialogue on that, but when you run it backwards, reversal is very clear. It simply says, I took my life. Listen to this, backwards.

0: Yeah, Robert Stevens just saying, "Is what do you think of this, Robert? Do it at one more speed." Crystal clear,
1: I'm,
0: huh?
1: I'm amazed that it was crystal clear. No prompting, no anything of what the lyrics said.
0: Amazing. Now, they actually played reversals in court on the Judas Priest trial, and the judge did hear them and ruled that they did exist. So we already had reverse speech on the books, and one day it's going to come into the court system. You know, I'm almost getting an idea. I wonder whether we could use reverse speech in this current lawsuit. There's certainly legal precedent set for it. I'd only intended to use it on the investigatory level, but this case is going to get nationwide media attention. What better way to get reverse speech out into the public? I'm going to ask one of the members of the household to come over here. He doesn't know I'm calling him over. And this is Scott Johnson, who lives in the farmhouse here. And he was watching me find reversals. And as he watched me, he was aware that this was a very stressful process. When I was finding reversals on this, Scott, first of all, let me introduce you. This is Scott Johnson. You don't need to put the headphones on, Scott. Just talk in the mic. My microphone. Welcome to the show, Scott.
2: Well, thank you, David.
0: What was it like watching me find the reversals on this Fox Bell interview?
2: Totally amazing.
0: Honestly?
2: It was amazing to me. What I heard, I did not expect.
0: Oh, really?
2: Really.
0: Huh. Yeah. And what amazed you the most about it? Just how clear they were, or my reaction to it, or?
2: Well, both our reactions to it. As you listen, when it's backwards, it's unexplainable. Like I say, you get a lot of the gibberish, and then the phrases that do come out, it's unbelievable.
0: It's stunningly clear, aren't they?
2: Clear.
0: Stunningly clear. And very easy to track. Reverse speech has its very own unique waveform signature that can be recognized on a computer. We've actually got program software on the workbench now that is finding speech reversals. All we need is probably, if I had the funding of about $1 million, I'm sure that we could get a program out within just a few months that would actually use voice recognition to locate and decipher speech reversals. I want you to hang on, Scott. I'm going to ask you some more questions about this. We have to go to a break right now. We'll be going to my guest, Steve Quah, when I get back, but I've got just a few more questions to ask you, if that's okay.
2: That's great.
0: Okay, this is David John Oates. Listen to Saturday Night Reverse Speech Show. We'll be back right after this.
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0: back. This is David John Oates. You're listening to the Saturday Night Reverse Speech Show. My guest, Steve Quayle, is on the line, but I'm going to ask him to hold for just about 5 minutes because I want to finish off this segment that we're currently on. And we're talking to Scott Johnson, one of the members who live in this household here, and we're talking about discussing what it was like for Scott to see me find these reversals. And you mentioned, Scott, that it was amazing how clear it was to come out of the gibberish.
1: Very clear, yes.
0: Yeah.
1: What I was mostly amazed about is you've been doing this for 16 years.
0: Correct.
1: And as we listen to the reversals, you get very excited.
0: Oh, I do?
1: Yes.
0: Oh. Huh. Well, I think it's just that moment of discovery, you know. It's always exciting to find that gem.
1: Yes.
0: Like needle in a haystack. You finally touch it, you know. Yeah. There was one reversal, if you remember, that I had a fairly strong emotional reaction to, and that was the metaphor, the surf is singing and it binds us.
1: Yes, that was clear. Yes.
0: Describe my emotional reaction when I found that.
1: Well, like I say, it was a metaphor, and what I found amazing was that the words that as surf, you know, and
0: yeah,
1: the way you explained it, it was quite amazing. You put those three words together, the surf is singing, and it says a lot once you've explained it.
0: Right. Yeah, the metaphors really are the key to reverse speech. They really, really are. The metaphors are the logos of creation. It is the divine self inside of us speaking, and it speaks in metaphor or pictures and images. And new reverse speeches can find metaphors to be very disconcerting. I've seen people have intense negative reactions to metaphors. That is because the metaphors go past the conscious mind and go straight to the unconscious. It is the voice of the unconscious, the metaphors, and it can send chills down your spine.
1: Scares me.
0: I tell you what, after 16 years, it scares me too. I have great respect for metaphors. They can they can really do you damage if you don't know what you're dealing with.
1: Yeah.
0: So
1: the truth prevails, I would say.
0: Absolutely. I think someone said that on the air this week. The truth prevails, and that truth is very, very great. And for that reason, I think we ought to seriously consider using reverse speech in this coming court case.
1: I'm a layman. I until you came to our house, I knew nothing about reverse speech. I mean, we all know about the Beatles and
0: right,
1: that thing, but this is... I have no words for it.
0: Yeah.
1: It's beyond explanation.
0: Well, you know, what I'm struggling with right now is the next phase. I've reached the next phase of my research a year ago, quite frankly, and I'm struggling with how to cross over into that next leap. And the next leap is the metaphors. It is the word, the logos, the I am that speaks, and so shall it be. And
1: well,
0: that's what metaphors are.
1: There is a language there.
0: Yes.
1: Definitely
0: really
1: a language.
0: Yeah. All right, any final words, Scott?
1: None at all. Thanks for having me on.
0: No, you're very welcome. All right, we want to put Robert Stevens on for just one more time. He's got a very quick announcement he wants to make, and then we'll go to my guest, Steve Quayle. Robert, the mic's yours.
2: Yeah, it was just the final element of the meeting of JPL was the exploration of the SETEV project. That's SETEV. You're going to hear more about that, and so is the public, and it's very, very exciting.
0: Okay, SETV, which Robert's already told me a little bit about. I'm not at liberty to say, but exciting is the understatement of the year. That's all I can say. Thank you very much for joining us.
2: Thank you, David.
0: You're welcome. All right, let's go now to my guest, Steve Quayle. For those who haven't met Steve before, many of you may not have. This is the first time Steve has been on my show. Steve is the owner and president of a firm called Safe Trek, which deals in preparedness supplies, food storage, and many other things, and I'm sure he'll tell you about. Steve is also a well-renowned broadcaster. And there's many other things that Steve is, but I think it's probably best if I let Steve tell you that. So without any further ado, let's go to the phone line. And Steve Quayle, welcome to my show.
3: Hey, David, what a pleasure. You know, it's been now, let's say, 6 months, maybe to a year since the last time that I had you on my show, Blueprint
0: right.
3: for Survival. I no longer am doing talk radio as a host, but I'm guesting and... trying to get the word out in what I believe is a very, very precarious period of time. And I think tonight I'm thrilled to be able to be on with you and talk about some of the spiritual aspects that I believe are coming forth in your verse speech and in the whole language of the heart being made known. You know, I believe that we are in a very critical period of time, like many do, but I think it's important that people deal with the root of evil and not just the fruit of evil. You know, it's interesting because ever since we've been doing shows together, and I think I first had you on my show, what, a little over a year, 18 months ago maybe, we started to talk about the spiritual realm, and I asked you in all of the reversals that you'd done, had you ever picked up, if you will, almost a third party or a demonic presence? And so if we could, I'd like to sort of lay out a little bit of the groundwork for going to where we're going to be going tonight in the show to maybe understand this whole area of spiritual conflict. You know, science for so many years locked itself into a box and basically became, if you will, denying semi-deus. In other words, they denied anything related to God, even though they might have acknowledged the force out there. But I think that if you look at history, there's a wonderful set of historical statements, and obviously I think the Bible details this conflict between good and evil, and I think that that's what you're talking about when you're talking about the metaphors that you're dealing with when you're doing your reversals. But we're also seeing, if you will, and as you've explained to your listening audience and those who have heard you before, you're picking up some very interesting, if you will, almost overt spiritual statements. And I know that it's taken you a while where you felt free to really get into this realm with reversals. Is that a fair statement?
0: Yeah, that certainly is a very, very fair statement, yes.
3: Well, you know, I think that we ought to start with, I want to tell your listeners a little bit about myself. For about the last 25 years, I've been studying the history of the world, the archaeological findings of the world, and from a standpoint of trying to put into perspective, if you will, what I would call the central germ seed of history. And I believe it's detailed very, very nicely in Genesis chapter 6, where basically it says, "And it came to pass when men began to multiply on the face of the earth, and that daughters were born unto them, that the sons of God saw that the daughters of men that they were fair, and they took them wives, all of which they chose." And
0: right.
3: I think what people don't understand is the Bible details a time when there was a supernatural intervention both before the flood and after the flood, of fallen angels mating with human women and producing giants, the men of renown, which all the myths of history refer to.
0: Now, this gets back to your book, which I didn't announce at the beginning of the show, which is called Aliens and Fallen Angels. Is that correct?
3: Right, The Sexual Corruption of the Human Race. So we're going to talk about out-of-this-world sex tonight, but we're going to put it into a historic context and into a biblical context, because I believe this gets right into what you're picking up and what's going to become more, how should I say, pronounced and relevant in reversals.
0: Okay, then let's go for it. I fully admit that the whole spiritual aspect of reverse speech is something that needs a lot of explanation. I know very little about it. I've got my opinions. They aren't necessarily correct by a long shot. We have to go to a break. My guest is Steve Quayle. You're listening to the David John Oates Reverse Speech Show. We'll be back right after this with this fascinating topic.

0: Hi, this is David John Oates, and I'm holding a bottle in my hand that has got to be one of the most amazing things I have seen for a long, long time. It's a special concoction of colloidal silver with zinc, designed specifically for arthritis. This product was developed by a good friend and client of mine, a woman by the name of Nancy Roby. And she asked me to try this a year or so ago, and I must admit I was somewhat skeptical. But after a week's use, a pain that I've had in my knee for years and years at a time has stopped me from walking has amazingly vanished. Folks, this product is awesome. Nancy Roby herself, who suffers from arthritis, says she cannot get out of bed in the morning without taking it. And this amazing product is only $39.95 for a 1 month supply. 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
0: Hi, this is David John Oates, and you are listening to my Saturday Night Reverse Beat Show, which I bring to you every week from my studios here in Denver, Colorado, or live on location around the country as I travel giving lectures and seminars and workshops on the amazing phenomenon of reverse speech. 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

0: Donoch, a Saturday Night Reverse feature, broadcasting to you live tonight from northern Montana, where we've had a fresh snowfall in the mountains surrounding us. Quite amazing for the first month of summer, and really an amazing atmosphere. Looking out of the window here, seeing the snow-capped mountains and remembering the incredible triple rainbow I saw just 2 days ago, and I really felt as though I'd been touched by the hands of God in this trip up here, and it's a feeling I have great difficulty putting into words. I've been on a spiritual pilgrimage for many months now to try to recapture my roots of my faith, which I've lost over the years, doing, quite frankly, getting completely caught up with reverse speech and all the associated problems of that brings. My guest tonight is Steve Quayle, and he's going to be talking, well, he is talking about some of the deeper spiritual aspects of reverse speech. For those who may wonder what Steve's qualifications are for this, well, he's probably best to tell you that, but I know Steve is a very, very, very strong, born again, charismatic Christian with a lot of background in theology, and he knows his stuff very well. Steve, back to you.
1: Well, David, I think that it's important for the listeners to understand that of all the people in the world that have dealt with this, there's probably a handful of us that have dealt with the sexual corruption of the human race. Now, Zachariah Sitchin and many of the other New Age writers are taking the passages in Genesis and saying that it was the interplay between, if you will, spacemen and earth women that produce the mighty men of renown, and they come up with all the different Sumerian clay tablets and all the different references. Now, what I would like the listeners to understand is that in the book of Genesis, it literally talks about that there were giants in the earth in those days, and also after that, when the sons of God came in unto the daughters of men, they bare children to them. The same became mighty men, which were of old men of renown. Now, what I've done for the last 25 years, and this has been a passion of mine, as reverse speech has been to you, is to go into all the ancient writings of all the various civilizations. And what's fascinating to me, David, is the fact that it doesn't matter what you're dealing with as far as in any part of the world and pretty much in any religious belief system, you always have this idea of the gods mating with human women and producing, if you will, a Hercules in Greek mythology, or the great heroes of the different myths. And so what I did is I said, okay, now there's something interesting to me, and even as a very, very, I'd say this, interested person, I could never handle the question of where did good and evil come from, you know?
0: Right.
1: Because we are always told that it's a Western invention. But I can tell you this, it is not a Western invention. So as I went and started looking at what I would call totally Neolithic cultures, as I started looking at the myths of all the most, how would I say, non-entangled natives, whether they were the jungles of Borneo or even the Aborigines of Australia, your home country, the interesting thing was that they all had this central theme of good spirits and bad spirits. In other words, individual identities and personalities, largely unseen, but interfering and messing with people's lives. It was one of the things that caused C.S. Lewis to become a Christian, if for those who would like to know. So what I'm saying point blank is this, that people say, what are your qualifications? My qualifications are, there's probably 6 or 7 of us in the world who have written to the extent that I have in my book, Aliens and Fallen Angels, The Sexual Corruption of the Human Race, because, see, it becomes a very big deal when you're talking about reverse speech if there is a spiritual entity that is, if you will, parodying or superimposing its personality upon the thoughts and speech pattern of that which you are reversing. Do you understand what I'm saying?
0: Oh, I understand exactly what you say, and now we're coming down to probably one of the most controversial aspects of reverse speech, and it's quite frankly one I have not wanted to touch on my show in the whole time I've been doing it. But what is speaking backwards? Now, let me just give a little bit of background for my readers, for my listeners here. I've covered metaphors many times on my show, and I've stated that over 70% of all the language in reverse speech is metaphor and archetype, or pictures and images. Now, I've always stated that these metaphors are life forces unto themselves. It's very obvious to me that they have life in their own right. We see a dialogue between different metaphoric structures. Now, I've always explained that as the different parts of the mind communicating and interacting with each other, the many different aspects of consciousness. And I've always steered away from the demonic, are these demons or not? But that is a very strong point of view out there, that they are, in fact, are demons. And to be frank, I don't know the answer to that. I stick to the mainstream scientific explanation for it, but that doesn't discount what you're about to say, Steve, so go for it.
1: Well, I think it's important because, you know, here's the deal. It's an amazing thing to me that in the world's espionage ring and the world of intelligence, counterintelligence, that, you know, it's a standing almost joke that when Jack Anderson first revealed that the CIA and other intelligence agencies actually had everything from remote viewing to astral projecting, which means people who could displace their spirit from the body, travel to a foreign location, see what was going on and coming back. Obviously, Buddhist monks and different religious sects have practiced astral projection, which I do not endorse. I'm just identifying it. And so, you know, it's an amazing thing to me, David, because, see, what I'm going to tell your listeners right now is that through the 25 years of reading literally hundreds and hundreds of volumes of different, and I would say, original writings, and going to the major architectural structures of the world, and whether it's Mesoamerica or whether it's Angkor Wat, and looking at their legends of who built those cities and why those cities are always oversized and why the doors are always 14 and 18 feet tall, and the presence of these quote supernatural entities and the offspring of the supernatural entities is beyond denial. For instance, for those familiar with the Mayans had a very famous king named Xambahlum. Xambahlum was a six-fingered, six-toed, rather large individual. And then we go to Roswell, New Mexico in 1947, when the control panel, supposedly from the ship, was set up for a six-digit control. Interesting, huh? You go to the book of 2 Samuel in the Bible. You look at 2 Samuel chapter 21, talking about Goliath's brothers, and they were six-fingered, six-toed individuals. You go into the Old Testament, and you hear about the Rephaim and the Nephilim, and you see all these, statements about very large individuals. Og, king of Bashan. You see Joshua and Caleb going to the Promised Land declaring they were grasshoppers in their own eyes, and that the land was a horrible land, for it devoured its inhabitants. In other words, they were cannibals. You go and you look at the ritual sacrifice in the Mayan, the Inca, and the Aztec temples, and you find out, you can go read it in National Geographic, they practice ritual cannibalism. You go and you go to Easter Island, and you find out that the Easter Islanders turned themselves into basically a bunch of cannibals, and they ate themselves out of existence. You go to all these things, and there's always the presence of the demons. Now, I want to share something so people understand what I'm talking about. Demons are disembodied spirits. In order to be disembodied, they had to be embodied at one time. That means that they have personality, that they have a historic understanding of their own existence. Fallen angels are a higher level of being. Fallen angels do not inhabit people. The Bible's very clear in 1 Peter that the angels that basically created this race of giants that partook of sexual sins are held in everlasting chains of darkness. Just those specific fallen angels. There's plenty more out there to cause trouble. And you know, it's interesting, David, because Noah, when he was saved, the Bible teaches that he was perfect in his generation. That means he was not sexually corrupted. In other words, the demon seed, if you will, was not within Noah's genetic structure. So when God destroyed the earth because of all of the perversion and the wickedness and the sexual manipulation of the human race, see, this was Satan's attempt to destroy the promise of God that the Redeemer would come through the seed of a woman. And so, obviously, all Satan has to do is basically get everybody on earth literally degenerated sexually, and he could prevent that from coming. But there was a man whose name was Noah, who was a preacher of righteousness. And so what I'm talking about is supernatural entities that have been disembodied from a hybridized race of fallen angels and earth women. Now, people say, well, where is that in the Bible? I can tell you this, there's over 100 references in the Bible, in the Old Testament alone, to this. and in many of the pseudepigraphal writings of the Book of Enoch, which is interestingly enough referred to in the New Testament by both James, the brother of Jesus, and Jude, the disciple of Jesus. So you've got a book called the Book of Enoch, and Enoch obviously was a man who walked with God and was not. He's one of the only two people ever translated in the Bible, meaning translated, taken off earth into the presence of heaven, who didn't see death. So you've got some interesting anomalies to deal with. Now, one of the questions that I've always been curious about in reverse speech is, to what degree are the demon personalities identified in the reversals? What you are calling metaphors, I am saying point blank, are the memories and the active, in many cases, the active personalities of evil spirits.
0: How can we verify that?
1: Well, I can tell you this. When Jesus encountered the demons, and this is going to get into a very, very heavy... I'll tell you what, David, if this isn't one of the heaviest shows you've ever had, then I don't know how to get to the what I would call the stark truth of creation and reality.
0: Oh, I think it's getting close.
1: Yeah. The point being is how you verify that is at some point... in the reversals, when you understand where these things came from, they almost, because of their pride and arrogance, go overboard to identify themselves. For instance, when Jesus encountered the Gadarene demoniac, he asked the Gadarene demoniac, what is their name? And they said, our name is Legion, for we are many. In other words, Jesus encountered the ultimate multiple personality disorder in the Gadarene, okay?
0: Right.
1: And whenever, it was interesting, because, Jesus always looked on the heart. When Solomon, the wisest man in the world, until he got into the occult, when he asked God to give him anything, he asked him to give him a hearing heart, and we'll get into that after the break.
0: Right. Okay, my guest is Steve Quayle. We are talking about some of the spiritual aspects of reverse speech. We haven't gotten onto the voice of the heart yet. I want Steve to get into that afterwards. I want to look at some of the end time prophecies that I believe directly reference reverse speech, and what Steve is discussing now is the metaphors and archetypes of reverse speech. Are they in actual fact demon speaking? And Steve has some very strong views on that. I don't know the answer to this question. I know metaphors are real. I know they have power and life of their own right. They stimulate and cause human behavior depending on how they interact with each other. And certainly, according to some theologians, that is the very hallmarks of demonology. Very interesting concept. This is David John Oates. You are listening to the Saturday Night Reverse Speech Show. We have to go to our top of the hour break, and we'll be back right after this.
2: 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Just listen.

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1: Vincent Watson, are you listening? I hope so, because I have something to say to you. My name is Dorothy Franklin, and a year ago, you started mentoring my son, Corey. 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
1: Welcome. My name is David John Oates, and I'm your host for the Saturday Night Reverse Beat Show, broadcast to you live, coast-to-coast, and worldwide on the internet. In this program, we examine the fascinating concept of reverse speech and try to discover real truth in today's modern society. As the program goes on, we will join my guests, your phone calls, all that and much more, coming up next.
2: And this is David John Oates. We are back once again for the final hour of this show, and it's been quite some show tonight, I think. We've discussed reverse speech and its possible uses in a court of law. We've looked at some reversals on the current lawsuit that's been filed. We have discussed Robert Stevens' latest trip to JPL and some of his work on the rover design for the next mission. And my guest now is Steve Quayle, and we are discussing some of the spiritual religious aspects of reverse speech. In particular, are the metaphors of reverse speech demons? And Steve is putting forward his views on this, very fascinating views, and I want to get on to some of the aspects of biblical prophecy in reverse speech being the voice of the heart. Steve, welcome back to the show, and incidentally, thank you so much for taking time out of your valuable schedule. I know you've got family events going on right now, and you have left them specifically to enjoy my show, and I really do appreciate this very, very much.
3: Well, thank you, David. You know, one of the interesting scriptures that has always fascinated me, I know it's one of your fascinating scriptures too, is Matthew 12, 34 and 35, where Jesus is basically speaking to the Pharisees, and he says, "O generation of vipers, how can ye, being evil, speak good things? For out of the abundance of the heart the mouth speaketh." And then he goes on to say, "A good man out of the good treasure of the heart bringeth forth good things, and an evil man out of the evil treasure bringeth forth evil things." And then in Luke 8:17, he says, "For nothing is secret that shall not be made manifest, neither anything hid that shall not be made known and come abroad." You know, we're sort of an intellectually schizophrenic society, David. Unfortunately, most modern Christianity has forgotten how the early church fathers looked at the whole area of demons, deliverance, in other words, setting someone free from demon oppression. And the early church fathers, without exception, these are the hallmarks of the faith. These are men who are burned at the stake alive, who are chopped up. These are men who died in the faith, believing God, all believed that the rebellious angels, a specific group within that general category, had sex with earth women, producing this hybrid giants. And when those hybrid giants were destroyed, the spirit of the giant is what became the evil spirits, and that can be found in great detail in the Book of Enoch. Now, interestingly enough, David, I think that when we're getting into the spiritual aspect of this, one minute Peter, the disciple, the Apostle Peter, is confessing that Jesus Christ is the Son of the living God, and the next minute Jesus has to rebuke him because he is speaking from a satanic viewpoint. Have you ever noticed that in Scripture? How interesting.
2: Oh, sure, yeah. Well, okay, we can go in and out, even according to a Scripture.
3: And I think that's interesting because Jesus also said the whole world, in other words, the world in its entirety, the cosmos, everything in it, lies in the evil one. Now, you can say lies, meaning makes its bed with, or lies, in other words, does not speak truthfully. Right. Hebrews 4:12 says that the Word of God is sharper than any two-edged sword, and that it's the only thing that's sharp enough to divide between the soul and spirit, okay? And the soul and spirit's interesting. You know, in Greek, let's go to some Greek words. The word for soul is psuche, or psyche, from which we get psychiatrist, psychologist.
2: Really?
3: Yes, interesting. Listen to this.
2: Oh, my.
3: Yeah. Now, this is interesting because in Greek, the word for spirit is pneuma, from which we get pneumatic, pneumonia.
2: Right.
3: Interestingly enough, there aren't that many words in the English language that even relate to spirit, but there are massive amounts that relate to the psuche, or the psyche, or the soul. I want to make the differentiation for your listeners that the soul is the mind, will, intellect, and emotions. But the spiritual man is that man that becomes, in Christian theology, renewed, born again, comes alive and is able to communicate with God. So there's, if you will, the continual struggle between what will rule. Will the Spirit of God reborn in a man stay in communication with him, or will the psyche or the soulish realm, meaning what we see, think, feel, fear and respond to, will that dominate us? And this is where the appetites come in. You know, you and I have spoken in the past about appetites, and it's an interesting thing to me that when you get really into, if you will, the sexual nature of human beings, you get into a phenomenal realm of perversion. One of the best definitions I know to give you for lust is the appetite of demons expressed through humans.
4: Right.
3: Now, it's

0: thought that schizophrenia was the different metaphoric structures being out of balance with each other.
1: I think you're not looking at out of balance, but at war with each other.
0: Okay, that's true.
1: Or let's say this, the king of the hill. In other words, what personality will maintain dominance versus what will go into submission? And see, this is where you get a lot of the metaphoric struggle that you anticipate, or not that you anticipate, but that you pick up in your reversals. And again, I think it's going to be fascinating for you, given, let's say another view of this, to go into those metaphors and start seeing. I'll tell you what you're going to find. You're going to find distinct personalities. You're going to find distinct, if you will, trains of thought. And you're going to find, if you will, almost a boastful and prideful arrogance. And this is interesting because we know the Bible says that Satan said, I will be like the Most High God.
0: Well, you know, we do see those aspects in reverse speech, and there are also many different tonalities of voices speaking in reversals. You can actually hear different cadence and timbre to the different metaphors when they come in and in and out, and that's an observation I have noted.
1: Yes, and I'll tell you another one that you'll note. Once you get your software written, Dave, and I'm going to suggest that we'll find someone that is an expert in voice stress analysis, and I guarantee you this, the laryngeal patterns that appear in voice stress analysis for your listeners, voice stress analysis is a technology that when a person lies, in other words, does not tell the truth,
0: right,
1: there is a almost... a subliminal nervous twitch that actually changes the muscles and the nervous response in the larynx, which indicates a person's under stress and is not telling the truth. I maintain that you'll be able to differentiate the personalities within those pharyngeal, nasal pharyngeal, you know, the whole, if you will, sub waveform of speech, and that it will be very easy for you to quantify for the skeptics out there that you are absolutely dealing with a secondary entity.
0: Wow.
1: So, you know, this is something, again, I've spent 25 years of my life on it, and I have, told people that if they can explain history, if they can explain the myths, if they can explain how 200 to 300 ton stones get put on each other without even so much as a razor blade being able to go through the crack where they meet, and if they can explain it. Now, see, here's what's happening. It becomes very important because when we're dealing with alien abductions, okay,
0: right,
1: and you know a lot of people, and as a hypnotist, you know a lot of people under hypnosis can recall many of the things that they were supposedly abducted. The question is, were they truly abducted, or was this a series of memories from a secondary entity that have been in some form or another transposed over the active memory of the host or the abductee? Do you follow what I'm saying?
0: Oh, I understand exactly what you're saying. Absolutely. I've asked myself that question many times.
1: Right. And so where we're at in this, when I wrote the book Aliens and Fallen Angels, I want people to know I have over 600 footnotes in the book. So this is not something that's, one guy told me that listened to me, he says, I don't believe all that. And I said, well, sir, I would say this, if you will even give it one thousandth of the attention I've paid it, I think you will find that your worldview will be greatly shaken by what I'm proposing to you. Now, why is this important in the end times? Let's talk about the end time reversals.
0: Right.
1: As we get into the end time reversals, David, I'm saying this, that the science of modern man is not, how should I say this, the reflection of human beings' intelligence so much as human beings surrender to SUPRA national intelligences. Do you follow me? In other words, we're talking about supernatural intelligence making itself known to human beings. Let me give you a couple good examples.
0: Right.
1: One of the most brilliant examples of it was Einstein. When asked how he got the theory of relativity, he said the spirits came to him in the night and drew it out on a blackboard before him. I bet you never heard that before.
0: No, just going to repeat. I was going to ask you to repeat that.
1: Einstein, for instance, when he was asked how he got the theory of relativity, he talked about spirits. Thomas Edison was also into spiritism. And what I'm maintaining is that if you look at the transcapacitor, or if you look at the transistor, if you look at the technology that was, supposedly leaked to human beings, it always comes by way, in my opinion, based on ancient technology, it always comes through a spiritual realm. It is not, if you will, in most of the cases, it is not a natural brilliance,
0: Right.

0: fascinating.
1: Okay, Steve, I think we've got a caller on the line. Is that correct? Let's go to the phone lines. No, we don't have a caller on the line. I'm sorry.
0: I hear music, Dave.
1: Yeah, but we do have to go to a break. This is David John Oates. Listen to Saturday Night Reverse Speech Show. We'll be back right after this with my guest, Steve Quayle.
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1: Okay, this is David John Oates. We are back with my guest, Steve Quayle. And yes, we do have a caller on the line, and we are now going to go to the phone to speak to Nancy from Chino, California. Nancy, you're on the air.
11: Hello, David.
1: Hi, how are you?
11: Okay.
1: Good. Do you have a question for my guest, or is this a general...
11: Well, I totally disagree that metaphors are some kind of demon possession.
1: Okay.
11: Now, I've worked with these metaphors. I've been entranced with them. And it was through reverse speech that God talks to me. We had that reversal there. God will answer. And after that, I actually got into conversation with God.
1: Steve?
11: So how can you say that metaphors are demon possessions?
1: Steve, do you want to answer that? Steve, are you there? Okay.
0: Of efforts, another spiritual entity.
1: Steve, can you hear my caller?
0: No, I can't.
1: Oh, you two can't communicate to each other. Okay, then let me relay the question to you. Of course, you're both on the 800 call-in line. All right. The question my caller had to posed to you, Steve, was that she called in and she says she completely disagrees that metaphors are a sign of demon possession. She says that God speaks to her through the metaphors and through reverse speech. Can you answer that question?
0: Sure, David. First of all, I did not say that metaphors are a sign of demon possession. I said in some cases where the metaphors have personality distinct and apart from the person, it can be a spiritual entity speaking. Now, I would encourage the lady to take what I'm saying out of context, but I'm saying in many cases there can be a spiritual secondary personality, and obviously she's free to disagree with me just like I'm free to disagree with her.
1: Okay.
0: But what I am saying about the presence of evil spirits, most people do not in Western thought processes even ever allow for that, and it has been known to the world for thousands of years that there are malevolent evil spirits, meaning non-nice spirits out there who are classically termed evil spirits, that can superimpose their will, their knowledge, and their patterns of thought and behavior on the host.
1: Okay, Nancy, could you hear that? Nancy, did you hear that answer? Okay, we're having to switch your lines here because you're both in on the 800 call-in line. Nancy, did you hear that answer?
11: Yes, I did.
1: Do you have a comment on that?
11: Well, the metaphors do have their own distinct personalities.
1: That is true, yes.
11: But they are not superimposing their personality on me.
1: Okay, then let me pose this question to you. If demon possession does indeed occur, is it possible? Okay, let me just backtrack. Given the fact that reverse speech is another form of human communication, and it does exist, it is the voice of the unconscious, it is the voice of the heart speaking, and forward speech is the voice of the conscious speaking. If demon possession is possible, and demons can inhabit our being, is it possible that if that does happen, they can use the reverse speech process to communicate? Because now Steve is not saying that he is saying metaphors are all demons. He's saying it's possible that that is so in some instances, if I understand Steve correctly. I'm having to communicate here because we've got two different phone lines going. You can't talk to each other directly.
11: Okay.
1: Comment on that.
11: I seriously doubt that.
1: What do you doubt about it?
11: First of all, I don't think there is such a thing as demon possession.
1: Oh, so we've got a basic philosophical problem here from point one.
11: Yes, and I also think that the reverse speech is your primary form of communication, that you learn your reverse speech before you learn to speak forwards.
1: Right. Well, I don't think Steve's denying that. Any other question you want me to relay on to him? It's a bit difficult here because I'm having to sort of act as a go-between.
11: Okay, but the metaphors, although they have their own distinct personalities,
1: right,
11: and they do look a lot like people and things like that, they are not superimposing their will or in any way putting their personality onto me, and that God works with them freely and can interact with them in a positive way.
1: All right, let me pass it on to Steve. Steve, I guess you can't hear my caller, can you? No, we can't hear Steve. Okay, board up. Let's get back to Steve.
0: Okay, David.
1: Yeah,
0: can you hear my caller, Steve?
1: You can't.
0: Yeah, I can hear her, David, but here's the thing.
1: Right.
0: First of all, number one, it is a philosophical, and I wouldn't say even a philosophical. She is assuming that I'm saying that what she relates to as a metaphors in her life, reverse speech, are demonic. I never said that.
1: Okay.
0: You correctly ascertained what I have been saying. You correctly are ascertaining that it is possible.
1: Right.
0: She cannot claim that they have separate personality and uniqueness amongst themselves.
1: Right.
0: She can't have it both ways. You follow me?
1: Oh, I follow you entirely.
0: She will accept the fact that metaphors have personality. Therefore, I'd say this, she's cutting off her nose to spite her face, and I would hope that she would be at least intellectually honest enough to consider her position in light of what I'm saying. I'm not accusing all metaphors of being demonic. I never said that.
1: Right.
0: All I'm saying, it is possible for very malevolent and evil spirits. Now, if a person doesn't believe in evil spirits, but believes that there is a metaphor that has life apart from them, then what is that? Is that a physical thing? Is it a spiritual thing? See, even her definitions don't even lend credence to her argument.
1: I think this whole concept is fascinating. Nancy, can you hear that? Let's go back to Nancy. Nancy, could you hear Steve?
11: Just because of metaphors do have their own personalities.
1: Right.
11: And can interact with each other.
1: Right.
11: How does that make them,
1: Steve is not saying, he is not saying that the metaphors are demons, but he's saying it's possible that if this was so, the demons could be speaking through them or using them to speak. I think that's what he's saying. Anyway, Nancy, thanks for the call. This is a real hot topic. We have to go to a break. We will continue this when we get back. Reverse speech, demonology, and metaphors. What a fascinating concept. This is David John Oates. You don't want to touch that dial for the remaining 20 minutes of this show.
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13: This is the voice of 10-year-old Michael Delaschmidt from Linden, Michigan.
14: Hi.
13: Michael had big plans for the future.
14: So what are you doing today? 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
16: Gray Eagle Tower, this is Freedom 2-3, inbound at 20 miles. 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
18: Freedom 2-3, this is Gray Eagle Tower. 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

0: Okay, we're back. This is David Junot. You listen to the Saturday Night Reverse Beat Show. My guest tonight is Steve Quayle, and we have got, and Steve is the author of The Sexual Corruption of Planet Earth, Aliens and Fallen Angels. I'm sure I don't have the title completely right, but he'll correct me on that. I don't have a copy of the book right here in front of me, but I can picture the cover very well. Amazing cover. It has a face of a half alien and half human, and I think we'll get Steve to tell us where we can get a hold of his book. Getting some amazing responses back to this, Steve. I'm getting numerous ICQ chat messages in. Some people are getting quite angry. Other people are taking it with great interest. Some of the points being brought up is this: is what about all the positive reversals? Is it possible that Christ and the angels could also be speaking through the metaphors?
1: Oh, of course. Of course. David, here's the thing. The point is, and boy, I'll tell you what, either I'm not articulate like I thought I was, or people are hearing what their bias demands they hear. First of all, of course God can speak to us in metaphors. Jesus spoke in parables, okay?
0: Right.
1: And so the metaphor is not a vehicle for evil. That's what Nancy was trying to associate. But what we're talking about here is a phenomenon. What I'm saying to people is that don't misunderstand the power of reverse speech, because many of the things in the reversals, David, that you are obviously picking up, when you're talking about the reversals, you know, when in reverse someone says we killed them all, that certainly isn't the Spirit of God speaking when you're talking about all the shenanigans that are going on in the White House and all the reversals you've done, correct?
0: Oh, absolutely. Sure.
1: So I think I think I need to restate this. What I am saying that most people do not understand is that many times there are reversals, and instead of the conscious or the subconscious of the person being reversed, I asked you if you were picking up intelligences that it stood exclusively apart from the person itself.
0: All right, let me state from my listeners here where I stand on this whole issue. I have always presented reverse speech as a neutral phenomena, another form of language. I understand it as structurally a two-fold communication. Language is both forwards and backwards. I believe the metaphors are part of that. They are part of the unconscious mind. They have structures and life and personality of their own right. So that being as it is, that is how I present reverse speech, and that is how I teach it, certainly in my classes and certainly to my students. Now, that is my scientific side. Now, my spiritual side, David Oates, the Christian, David Oates, the man of God, believes that there are spiritual forces and spiritual realms out there that can influence us. If they are influencing us in forward speech, then I also see that that would extend to reverse speech as well. And that is my standing on this. And I think Steve is bringing a valuable extra form to this discussion, I think.
1: Well, I couldn't be more in agreement with you.
0: Right.
1: Now, what I'm saying and trying to do, and obviously giving a lot, I mean, we're talking about something that's very difficult for people who do not believe in the spiritual realm, or if they do, only believe in it from the standpoint of it's all good and there is no such thing as evil, and there is no such thing as evil spirits or are not. What I am trying to... Pardon?
0: Clearly there's evil.
1: Clearly there's evil. And what I'm telling people is this, is that, and we should get to this, that in the whole issue of the aliens and the abductions, we're not dealing with a outer worldly experience. We're dealing with an outer spiritual realm experience. In other words, we're dealing with a different dimensional, what I call them transmorphic demonic entities. Now, then we get into, are there good aliens or bad aliens?
0: Right.
1: And what I'm trying to say to this, David, is simply this, is that when you're dealing in the realm of the supernatural, you have to have a hallmark of truth by which to measure what is real, what is unreal, what is true, what is false.
0: Right.
1: The whole end time arena, based on the book of Revelation, based on 2 Thessalonians, and all of the passages Jesus himself talking about the great end time deception.
0: Right.
1: So what is that end time deception? What will the different aspects of the end times be? We know there's going to be earthquakes. We know there's going to be famines. There's going to be pestilence. There's going to be signs in the heaven. Why this is specifically important right now is that if you've been reading and listening to the Millennium Group and some of the other people out there, they're claiming that there is a new planet that has entered into an orbit around the sun, a 30 to 32 day orbit, that's causing massive disturbances on the surface of the sun.
0: Isn't that Comet Lee?
1: Yes, Comet Lee is one aspect of it, but this is what some people are declaring is the ancient planet Nibiru, or Marduk, okay? And even the Sumerians detailed in their cuneiform, their clay tablets, that there was a planet that came into the solar system with a 3,600-year periodicity. In other words, that's how often it comes in to the place where we can see it. Now, listen, this is very important because we're coming into a period where people are quoting Nostradamus, his quatrain on the King of Terror coming from the sky, the seventh month in 1999. We're talking about everything from World War III to, the appearance of the Antichrist.
0: Right.
1: So in reversals, it's important to be able to see, is it real? First of all, is it the human, is it God, or is it the evil spirit? There can only be three voices, right?
0: Right.
1: So what is, I think the people are getting bent out of shape. They should listen to what we're saying. What we're saying and what I'm specifically saying is not in conflict with you. I'm giving the spiritual reference point to how to determine where the reversal's coming from, and is the reversal real? In other words, is it truthful or is it a deceptive? And I'm not saying all reversals are deceptive. I don't believe that. You know, I am strongly a follower, when I say a follower, of exactly what reverse speech is. And you've talked to me in person,
0: Sure.
1: You know that.
0: Absolutely. I know where you're coming from.
1: Right. So I think it's important that people understand that there is going to be a massive amount of input coming at every sense in their body. It's going to even be coming to their intuition. Their things are going to change. You know, as you alter the electromagnetic realm of reality, you're going to begin to see things you've never seen before. I'm talking visually, not, intuitively, although that will happen too. So what we're going to see is a unique assortment of events, and putting them into correct perspective so that one is not deceived will be of the utmost imperative. I mean, it will be imperative and of the utmost importance.
0: Right.
1: And so let's talk about, for instance, what reversals have you been getting that deal specifically with the end time and with the coming one, the Antichrist, World War III? I mean, aren't those common themes in reversal right now?
0: They are themes that have just started coming in the last few months. Yes, I cannot deny that. The word the end times I'd never heard before until the last few months. I am getting more and more references to what is called a third war. In reverse speech, it's not called the Third World War, but the Third War. Steve, just hold that line, that thought. We have to go to a break. We've got one last segment coming up. This is David John Oates. You listen to Saturday Night Reverse Speech Show. We'll be back with the final segment with my guest, Steve Quayle. Don't touch that dial.
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0: My guest is Steve Quayle. We are talking about some of the spiritual aspects of reverse speech. 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
1: Well, first of all, we've got a new global preparedness alert on our website, which is www.safetrek.com. 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And David, I just want to share that the Global Preparedness Alert is updated daily, because I deal, with all due respect, probably for the last 5.5 years, I've had more calls that have been accurate than most of the people on talk radio as to world events. I've been at this for 25 years, so I'm not a Johnny-come-lately. And I think that people need to have, if you will, a synopsis on a daily basis of how the events that are transpiring in the world are going to shape their futures rather precariously and in some cases very dangerously.
0: Right.
1: So they can go on our website and click on Global Preparedness Alert. It's edited by Duncan Long, and it's absolutely keeping people up to date. So getting back to what I asked you in lieu of our conversation tonight, the reversals that are showing up, end times, the third war, I mean, what do you make of that from your standpoint?
0: Oh, from my standpoint, I think we're heading to something. I think that we're tapping into universal collective messages, whether they're from the collective unconscious or the spirit of God. I don't know where they're from, but clearly something is up. There is no doubt in my mind about that. Something is definitely up, and you can feel it in the atmosphere around in which we live. You can feel it in the increased insanity and increased arguments and tempers that are around everywhere. It's not just an earthly material event that's happening. There's something spiritual going on.
1: Well, Jesus said there's going to be signs in the heavens and on earth, seas and waves roaring and men's hearts failing them for fear of looking after those things coming upon the earth. You know, the way most people deal with new truth, David, I know you've found this, especially in reverse speech, first of all, they get angry, okay? And then they go into denial. And then after that, they become fearful. And after that, they become panicky. And, you know, if people will only, search these things out, instead of reacting so emotionally. And you know what's interesting? You've got to ask yourself a question. What is it that causes people to become so defensive and so active when you even mention the D word, you know? D word meaning demon.
0: Right.
1: It's a very amazing thing. For those of you who have never dealt with classic deliverance or actually seen someone thrown across the room or seen some little girl who has been has the strength of 10 men, you can't even relate to it. But I'm telling you, what's fascinating is as these events transpire and we get into what reversals are showing are the end times, people are going to lose, how do I say this, they're going to lose hold on what they once thought was, quote, so static and so staid, and they're going to see that things are going to shake their very foundation of their understandings.
0: I cannot deny that at all. I remember back in the days when I was the pastor of the church, I witnessed the very things that you were talking about. And I tell you, Steve, since I've been involved in reverse speech, I've seen some fairly amazing things happen that I can't explain. Unusual odors filling the room when I'm working with my clients. That has happened on many occasions. Odors ranging from perfume to disgusting, vile, burning rubber smells.
1: Sulfur.
0: And some of the things.
1: Right. You know, isn't it interesting that the Bible, the New Testament, calls the demons unclean spirits? You know, David, in Greek that says foul-smelling spirits. Interesting, huh?
0: Very interesting. Extremely much so.
1: And so what you're seeing is something, again, what you're seeing is prima facie evidence that in reversals you are dealing with not only emotions, not only with language, but you're dealing with very unusual physical happenings. Is that a fair statement?
0: That is a very fair statement, and it's I cannot deny that. I see it constantly. There are aspects of reverse speech that scare the living daylights out of me, to be quite frank, and stuff that I hesitate talking about on the air because I don't understand what it is I'm dealing with.
1: Right, and this is interesting, you know, because it's really tough to deal with some of the stuff, especially on the air. And by the way, this is not what I usually talk about. I'm dealing with earthquakes and volcanoes and this stuff. But what I'm saying is the book that I wrote, and before people, like I say, dismiss this whole thing as being just some crackpot, they better understand something, that there are thousands and thousands of documents written by non-Christian, non-Western thinking individuals from 6,000 years ago to the hundreds of years ago, of people that have detailed this whole event in great, great detail. Even Josephus, the Jewish historian that basically chronicled the antiquity of the Jews. I mean, even in that document, this whole issue is dealt with. So what I'm saying is this, is that most people simply assume the party line. They settle for revisionist history. They believe that Columbus found the United States, or if at most they go back into the whole realm of, let's say, Eric the Red, or some of the Norse adventures, but they don't understand that in the late 1900s, complete Egyptian cities were found in the Grand Canyon. If you want a good document for that, David Hatcher Childress has got some wonderful books on the Lost Cities with the actual news story from the Phoenix Gazette.
0: Right.
1: So you know, here's the thing. Unfortunately, David, we're dealing with a very, how should I say, technologically supposed sophistication, but we're not dealing with people who can even relate to the things around them. Like, let's say the poor guy in the Amazon jungle. He's got a better understanding of his surroundings and can cope better than the people that live in New York, maybe.
0: Right.
1: You know,
0: right.
1: So getting back to the whole issue of reversals, I think it's important that people understand that the reversals, both, listen, when Jesus was going to be born, okay, the Magi knew it, the Romans knew it, the shepherds knew it, the prophets foretold it, so what you call universal consciousness or the collective consciousness, what I'm saying is this is exactly what's going on right now with the end times. Isn't that the case?
0: That is exactly the case. I cannot deny that.
1: And so as these events take place, and again, events that shouldn't be happening, You know, we're seeing events now that absolutely on the surface of the sun, if people want to go on the SOHO page, that's the Solar Observatory, Helioscopic Observatory, it's a satellite 900,000 miles out in space that points always towards the sun, they're going to see solar flares, and they're going to see coronal mass ejections that are so powerful that if those things were directed towards the Earth, we would have a basic frying pan on the planet. As it is right now, people better realize that the entire weather systems of the planet is going to change dramatically. As people respond to that, it will be interesting to see how the reversals take place to equate with that which is going around, going on around them and around us. Does that make sense?
0: That makes sense. Yes, it does. It does. Something's going on. Something's happening. There really is. I don't know. I don't understand it. I don't. But it scares me.
1: Well, you see, the thing that's interesting is that, you know, fear is a very, very strong motivator, okay? But the truth is even a greater, a greater source of understanding, because fear usually is based on not having a complete understanding. Truth will take away from the fear, and that's what we're trying to tell people. Look, this and this is happening, so don't flip out, freak out, or snap when it begins to take place. Understand that it's going to take place with all the different events that are coming down. Understand that there are actions you can take to ameliorate and to somewhat maybe mediate those things. But the bottom line is, most people, David, simply will say, I don't believe it's happening, I don't want to know it's happening, and they'll do absolutely nothing until the panic button's pressed.
0: I understand. Steve, we've got about 2 minutes left. What should people be doing?
1: Well, I think they'd better be preparing their arc, so to speak, and I know of no better way to do it than to consider this, that a prepared people will have a peace of mind that the unprepared will not have. Listen, we know not only Y2K, but we know this, that just constant barrage of all the negative stories. Look, a person's got to take charge of their life, realizing that it isn't an instant breakfast food world out there any longer, that things are changing, that very soon all the eating habits of the world, the fresh water is running out. The people better get a practical preparedness list if they'd like to call us, 1-800-424-7870. I'll be glad to send them my free preparedness checklist. Listen, David, I've been in the preparedness business longer than almost 99% of everyone else out there, and I've learned some things, and I think I'd love to share them for free.
0: Yep, that's Steve's number is 800-424-7870, 800-424-7870. I've been to Steve's offices, and I can tell you he has some wonderful staff there. He's very well stocked, very well organized, runs his business with precision. I was very impressed by your operation when I was there, Steve.
1: Well, thank you very much. And David, thank you so much. And again, I would encourage those people that emailed you and everything, I would encourage them to listen to what I said, not what they think I said.
0: I understand. And you know, you are saying similar things to what I've said, too. There is clearly a spiritual realm to reverse speech. I cannot deny that. In the 16 years that I've been doing it, it's quite fascinating. I went through a real metamorphosis. When I started doing this, I started researching it from the perspective that reverse speech was a demonic phenomenon. But, you know, I can't talk about this now because we're out of time. This is David John Oates. We are now at the end of the Reverse Speech Show. Thank you for joining me, Steve. Good night, America. We'll see you all next week. Sorry, but time just went.

0: Hi, this is David John Oates, and I'm holding a bottle in my hand that has got to be one of the most amazing things I have seen for a long, long time. 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
1: What if people always acted the same way they do when they're driving their cars?
2: Good morning, Mrs. Blanchard. How may I help you?
3: I'd like to cash this check.
2: Sure.
3: I'll just get my pen
2: Come
3: here.
2: Come on, and... lady. Get a move
3: goodness.
2: On. Where'd you learn to bank anyway?
3: Ooh.
2: Whoa, don't you give me that look.
1: It sure wouldn't be a very friendly place.
4: What kind of candy do you want, sweetie?
5: This. No, this.
4: Pick something already. Come on, honey. We're holding people up. How about this kind?
5: No.
4: What is the matter with you people? If you're not going to do something, I am. Get out of my way.
1: Every day, drivers and their families all across the country are killed on the roadways because of road rage.
3: Wasn't it a beautiful wedding?
4: Oh, yes, and they made such a lovely couple.
2: Excuse me, is this the receiving line?
4: Yes, it is.
6: Hey, he cut in line.
2: I'm a friend of the bride. Do you know the group?
6: Hey, pal, you cut in line.
2: Buzz off.
6: Oh, yeah?
4: Hey, hit that nice man.
6: That'll teach you to cut in line, you jerk.
1: Stop the senselessness of road rage. 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

from the high desert and the great American Southwest. I bid you all good evening, good morning, good afternoon, wherever you may be in the world's prolific time zones, each and every one covered by this program, Coast to Coast AM, weekend version. Hey, I'm Art Bell. Great to be here to be escorting you through the weekend. It is my honor and privilege to do so. Actually, great to be here. The webcam tonight remains the soon-to-be-here Asia Rainbell. And it is funny when you put up a picture like that, you know, done by ultrasound, people see all kinds of things in it. Pictures of little guys, and it's kind of looking at, it's like looking at a cloud formation. You can see just about anything, and everybody has. Anyway, Asia will be here June 1st. It's getting very close to reality, folks. And Erin is a very young mom, and I'm a very old dad, and it's going to be quite something. We're probably going to be looking for a Filipina yaya. It's like a nanny, Filipina. Anyway, good evening. Let us look very quickly at the state of the world. Never good. A Navy Blue Angel jet crashed during an air show Saturday, plunging into a neighborhood of small homes and trailers and, of course, killing the pilot. Witnesses said the planes were apparently flying in formation during the show at the Marine Corps Air Station at about 4 p.m. One of them dropped below the trees and crashed, sending up clouds of smoke and obviously a lot of damage. That was in Buford, South Carolina. The internet activities of the Virginia Tech gunman provided more insight Saturday into how he might have plotted for the whole rampage. Revelations that he bought two ammunition clips on eBay, purchased two empty clips about 3 weeks before the attack in which Joe killed 32 people, then himself. The clips designed for one of the two types of handguns that he used. Mass shootings, the headline, more common since the 1960s. So for those of you who are saying, well, it's always been that way, uh-uh. Third headline in the AP News. Mass public shootings have become such a part of American life in recent decades that the most dramatic of them can be evoked from the simple collection of names like Luby's, Jonesboro, Columbine, and now, of course, Virginia Tech. The Fallujah City Council chairman, a critic of Al-Qaeda, who took the job after his three predecessors were assassinated, himself killed on Saturday. Latest blow in a violent internal Sunni struggle for control of an insurgent stronghold west of Baghdad. The U.S. Border Patrol's push to expand the number of agents on the lookout for illegal crossings has some current and former agents worried that the pressure is going to lead to corner cutting and will jeopardize the public safety, raising the Border Patrol's numbers from about 12,000 to 18,000 by the end of 2008 as a key element in the president's plan to improve security at our border. Crossed, of course, by tens of thousands of illegal immigrants each year. South Korea has decided to, despite North Korea's nuclear continuing ambitions, send food, specifically in the form of rice, south. And, of course, then there was the gunman at Houston. Now we've learned a little more. The gunman, in an apparent murder-suicide at the Johnson Space Center, targeted a NASA worker that he feared could get him fired. Police said Saturday William Phillips had received a poor job review a month before authorities said he smuggled a revolver into the Space Center. You got to wonder how he did that. Shot David Beverly, barricaded himself with a hostage before killing himself in a building that houses communications and tracking systems for the space shuttle. One hostage escaped. You've just got to wonder how in the world he got a gun into what should be such a secure place. All right, in a moment, as Paul would say, the rest of the news. I really did think last night's discussion of what the hell's going on in our country and what's going wrong was exceptionally fruitful. A lot of really, really good quality calls during that program. And inevitably, when you discuss that kind of thing, you get people who are saying, oh,
No, you know, people tend to think back in the 50s that it was better. Well, this headline, third headline here, suggests indeed it was. That these mass shootings are something that began, and I was kind of wondering about this last night, basically in the 1960s, the decade of the 1960s. So now we really know. Was it the beginning of the end? According to a Swedish physicist, global oil production is going to peak sometime between 2008 and 2018, then begin to decline, saying physicists have been right all along about this. In LiveScience.com, Melinda Wenner reports that since 1956, when American geophysicist M. King Hubert correctly predicted that U.S. oil reserves would hit a peak within 20 years, experts have debated when the same might occur globally. Swedish physicist Rudrik Robias made a field-by-field analysis over of 300 giant oil fields in use today. Now, these account for about 60% of all oil production. He predicts the rate at which this production is going to decline by favoring the drop-off rates for similar fields, taking into consideration the new fields that are being developed now. U.S. physicist David Goldstein thinks that Rabias's figures are correct, says oil geologists have gone to the ends of the earth in order to search out big fields. It's very unlikely another big one is going to be found. Even if a huge one should be found, it would only put off the peak by perhaps a year or so. Physicist Michael Lynch disagrees, says that just because we haven't found a major new oil source yet doesn't mean they don't exist. You don't go looking for them till you run out of the big fields. He thinks it's partly a perceptual problem. If I don't see it, it must not be there. While Rabias suggests it isn't practical to rely on extracting oil in the future based on resources and technologies that haven't yet been developed or even discovered. There's no reason to assume that we'll have plenty of oil in the future without having any evidence whatsoever that that is the case. Also from Whitley Strieber's Unknown Country, due to global warming, low-lying Bangladesh may not have very much of a future at all. And if you live in a major coastal city, as many of us do, there could be a tsunami in your future. Agricultural researchers think that cities should protect themselves from tsunamis and hurricanes by planting shelter belts. You have a shelter belt. In The Independent, Anne McFerrin reports that the island of Aralia, which is part of the nation of Bangladesh, is one of the first drowning casualties of climate change. The rising ocean surrounding it has now reduced it to, get this folks, one-fifth of its former size. The U.S. certainly is not immune to this kind of problem. Following the devastating aftermath of Hurricane Katrina and the December 2004 tsunami in Southeast Asia, many international planning agencies have searched for ways to prevent such tragedies in the future. Iowa researcher Gene Tackle, Mike Chen, developed a set of guidelines for rebuilding coastal forests in Thailand, where hundreds of bodies washed up on the beach after the 2004 tsunami. Much loss of life from this tsunami was attributed to destruction of coastal forests. Villages in India and Southeast Asia that preserved their coastal mangroves suffered far less damage. So the team suggests the following. Plant as many trees close to the sea as possible, using short, salt-tolerant and sparse shelters on the seaweed edge, using all species of high wind resistance on the landward side, and leaving gaps between rows and irregularly within the rows to extend the protected zone, but allowing for onshore flow of the cooling sea breeze in non-hazardous conditions. In other words, plant trees. So if something big and ugly comes your way, there'll be something to break it. All right, we're going to go to open lines, unscreened open lines, in just a moment. West of the Rockies, it's, are you ready? 800-618-8255. If you'd like to continue the discussion from yesterday, that's fine by me. East of the Rockies, 800-825-5033. If you're a first-time caller,
You are a blessed welcome person at area code 818-501-4721. And we have many wildcard lines for your use at area code 818-501-4109. Finally, if you're outside the country, perhaps an expat, you're welcome. We've got a toll-free line for you wherever in the world you are, 800-893-0903. That's 800-893-0903. Russia is doing something kind of interesting, perhaps a little worrisome. They are now constructing their first, by the way, of about six, floating nuclear power plants. That's right. Some may be sold to other countries. Environmental organizations have long criticized Russia's plans to build such plants, saying they're vulnerable to accidents on the high seas. But Russia has pushed forward with the program, justifying it as a way of bringing power to some of the country's most remote areas. The head of Russia's Atomic Energy Agency said that the plants are going to be safe. He said, this plant is much safer than atomic energy stations on the ground. I suppose the thinking is, you know, they had the Kursk, which sunk. And that reactor, they say, when they brought the Kursk up, was ready to go. Could have started it right up. Everything was well. So I suppose they think that if something goes wrong, the nuclear power station in question will simply sink. What do you think? Is that a good idea, or do you think that you suppose that's an idea that might use a little work yet? Can you imagine that, looking out on the ocean and seeing not an oil platform, but instead a nuclear

0: ago.
1: And what about it?
0: I haven't heard much on your radio station about it.
1: I guess we haven't talked a whole lot about it. I appreciate the call, but there's no shortage of a JFK assassination videos, books. I would say, what do you think? Where does the JFK assassination rate in the world's top 10 conspiracies? In fact, it might be interesting to see a list of what people believe the top 10 conspiracies of the world are. I suppose 9/11 is definitely in the top 10, if not in the top 3 by now. That's very interesting. Kennedy would also certainly be in the top 5. Maybe you could suggest some others. Wildcard Line, you're on the air.
2: Hi, Art. I want to bring up the alternate energy area for a minute. I have investigated the production of these transuranium elements, curium, americium, etc. And element 114 is it is valid what Bob Lazar is saying about the use of element 114, element 115. I called Dr. James Jost, who's the head of the UN agency on that's closely associated with this field, and he says that there's a blackout on that kind of information.
1: Hey, the only thing I know about element, the only thing I know about 115 is, of course, what Bob Lazar has said, and we now have actually developed element 115 since Bob Lazar told that story, but I'm told it is not stable at all.
2: Well, I think that there is. I know that people have said on both sides of the issue that there is stability. The scientists have found that there is not stability, but I do think that there needs to be. There needs to be a complete release of information, as long as it doesn't hurt national security, on the use of those elements.
1: All right, well, I'm certainly all for that. I don't know what the current status of 115 is. However, we'll get some scientists to look into it. For example, next hour, actually. We've got Jen Levin here. She is a professor of physics and astronomy at Barnard College of Columbia University. She's going to be talking to us about the university and whether it's really finite. I think she has a view that it is finite. That it is not finite. Actually, I don't know what her view is. That's why we've got her as a guest. We'll find out. Do you think the universe is infinite? I guess my view has always been that it probably is, but you just can't wrap your mind around it. Maybe she will find language that will enable us to think about that question. It's something you think about as a child. Does it just keep on going and going and going? Or do you eventually come back to your starting point, or what? First time caller line, you're on the air. Hi.
3: Yeah, my name is Paul, 71 Kilo, Shreveport, Louisiana. The absolute top conspiracy of all time has got to be the central banks that the Rothschilds, along with other international bankers, there are only 5 countries left in the world that not have a Rothschild bank. They just got one in China. And, it's amazing to me the way these elites think because,
1: Are you sure you know how they think at all?
3: Well, I've been trying to, do research and trying to really understand how they think. And I'm totally convinced it's like they justify what they do. They want to bring us utopia. You see, and they would argue that governments cannot bring us utopia, that only elite men can, because governments, all they want to do is get reelected, and the masses can't do anything. So they feel, it's like Moonraker, it's like they feel like they have to bring utopia, that no one can do it except them. So that's how they justify taxing the people, and that's where your tax money goes.

0: by the way. It's not the government.
1: The closest thing we have to utopia in the world right now is, where are you, sir?
0: Shreveport, Louisiana.
1: That's pretty close. Anywhere in the U.S. is as close to utopia as I think we're going to get on this earth in this lifetime.
0: Yeah, well, I'm just talking, you know, the far future here. I'm talking about, you know, that's how they think.
1: Anyway, you think that those elite represent one of the, or no, you said the greatest conspiracy. I don't know about that. Maybe we should construct a coast-to-coast AM top 10 conspiracies of the world. That's actually a pretty good idea, isn't it? This program has, where would aliens and UFOs and government possible government knowledge of that rate? West of the Rockies, you're on the air. Good morning.
2: Art Bell.
1: That's true.
2: Yes, sir. Ever since I was in high school, you know, the shows on the, you know, Infinity, you know, the universe. Like, when I had physical science class in high school and was going over all the atoms and, you know, chemistry and stoichiometry and all that, I had this theory that, you know, our universe, is, you know, with the planets and everything, we were atom of helium. Like, each planet is a neutron, the sun is the nucleus. I mean, and imagine, I mean, that would mean there's universes, you know, everywhere. I mean, everything that has matter, everything that has an atom would have, you know, would have a solar system in it. I mean, are there any books about that?
1: I kind of follow what you're saying, that we could just be, there could be an entire universe in the pen in front of me. That kind of deal,
2: yeah.
1: Right?
2: Yeah, absolutely. I mean...
1: And you know, at the subatomic level, I'm sure that's absolutely true. Now, whether we're part of something like that or not, I don't know. It's just it's kind of fun to contemplate that whole thing, isn't it? What are we part of? What are we really part of? Do we really know what we are? Or are we in this, well, kind of matrix? And we only think we know what we're all about, when the much greater truth is out there yet to be discovered, perhaps in a calculation as long as your thumb. We'll be right back. Remember, the instant I answer the phone, say you're on the air, turn your radio off. Otherwise, it'll be confusing for you. Here's some breaking news. Well, let's see. April 20th, it broke. Something that crashed back in 1947 has now been found. A B-25 bomber was conducting a government mission in 1947 when it crashed near Kelso, Washington. Some reports at the time said that plane carried a top-secret payload, and its crew included flying disc investigators. Since the crash, hundreds of people have searched for the wreckage. Well, last weekend, Jim Greer found it. Greer had spent 10 years scouring the Cascade foothills. He said he read reports the plane carried spacecraft parts, but he doesn't know anything about that. Parts of the wreckage will go to the Seattle Museum of Mysteries. We'll be right back. From Rock Hill, South Carolina, thinks the number one conspiracy in the world is organized religion. Maybe we will make a list. After all, it's what we deal with, right? Conspiracies. A great number of them. So that would carry some weight. The Coast to Coast Top 10 Conspiracies of the World. Wildcard Line, you are on the air. Hello.
3: Oh, Art.
1: Yes.
3: Art, I absolutely love your show, buddy.
1: Thank you.
3: Hey, this is Phil from Venice, Florida.
1: Yes, Phil.
3: One thing I wanted to ask you quick before I say what I really wanted to. I know, did you ever see the movie Lake House with Sandra Bullock?
1: As a matter of fact, I recently saw it, yes.
3: Something you're interested in, I think.
1: Yeah, I thought it was a great movie. Hold on a second. I thought it was a great movie, since you asked. I saw it. Oh, only about 2 weeks ago, and when I really sunk my teeth into the subject matter, I thought, man, that's the only thing I didn't understand was why did the little red thing come up for when the male showed up? It's the other way around.
3: Yeah.
1: In other words, if you're sending out a letter, the postman comes, and he puts down the little red flag and takes your mail away. But if you have mail, the flag is down, not up.
3: Okay, I guess I didn't realize that either. I didn't realize it, but it was like this split-second thing where they kept missing each other on this different plane. I thought it was really fit the bill pretty neat. Just quick, you were talking about oil in Russia. I remember hearing something about they had refitted their drilling tools or something to go deeper and found that oil wells that they thought were dry actually had lots of oil as they went deeper. Do you remember anything about that or know
1: no.
3: any substance with that? Or
1: no. One of the conspiracies, though, might be the people who think that oil wells refill themselves, that if you leave them and come back some years later, they will have filled themselves up again from some mysterious source.
3: Okay, maybe that was it. And the other thing, just quick, is I still think the Kennedy thing is like the number one conspiracy. I'll never, ever believe that that was just, one person.
1: You don't think that's been supplanted by the 9/11 thing?
3: I don't think so when it gets down to nitty-gritty. I don't think that many people believe that our government... And let me tell you something. I hate the Bush administration, but I don't think that he's... I do think he's a good American. I just don't believe in him. I don't think he'd do... His administration
1: actually,
3: would do
1: I'm
3: anything
1: with you.
3: Like that.
1: Yeah, I'm really with you. Thank you very much. I'm not particularly fond of President Bush, but I do not for one second... And basically, I do think he's a good American. And I don't for one second think that our government did this to itself, as many do, as some sort of conspiracy, I suppose, among the those who run the great war machine so we could turn out more bullets and bombs and make more people money to go after enemies that really don't exist. I think that's kind of what supports that theory. Wildcard Line, you're on the air.
4: Yes, my name's Harry. I'm calling from Texas. And
1: hey, Harry.
4: I want to make a comment about your subject last night as to why things are the way they are. And,
1: yes, sir.
4: I believe and it's funny you mentioned the 60s because I believe it started at that time. You know, our parents used to think it was terrible if we watched Elvis. He would have a terrible influence on the kids. Well, I don't agree with that, but I do agree that we're a product of what we see. And I think Hollywood has just... inundated us with the most tasteless and violent things that, you know, kids are becoming desensitized, socially acceptable to talk in the way that they do and to act the way they do.
1: Okay, well, I agree and disagree. I do think that we become desensitized to violence in the movies and on television, but I don't think that we become desensitized to the degree that we commit violence. In other words, we're desensitized in terms of seeing it, but it's a great big line between that and taking a gun and walking into a college dorm and dispatching 30-some-odd people.
4: Oh, I agree with you completely. And you know, there are sick minds that are out there that have always been out there, but here's one difference, I think. In years, you know, going years back, these kind of horrendous crimes were usually motivated by a personal desire, illicit desire, whether it's sex or revenge or money, and it seems like it's just recently these horrific killings that of people that, you know, maybe they don't even know, just for the sake of killing. If we remember now, that guy put a camera on him apparently and videotaped. Well, that's just like the video games that he probably played. It's a first person view. So he either intended to review that tape if he survived, or he wanted to have his mark in time by creating the ultimate video, violent video. And I think the media really played into his hands. It perpetuates itself because we make, in their eyes, they're famous. And
1: okay, I do agree with you that NBC made an error in judgment, in my opinion, in airing that material. They shouldn't have aired it. And then, of course, everybody pretty well followed along. I don't think that should have been aired, but that's just a personal opinion. And, of course, the First Amendment supports their having done that. Wildcard Line, you're on the air. Hello.
5: Hi, this is Patrick from Virginia.
1: Yes, sir.
5: I'm calling about a topic last night. You were talking about how society in general changes, has changed. And I think tonight you guys are touching on a little bit about being in the, starting in like the 60s or whatnot. But I'm a police officer out here in Virginia, and I deal with a lot of people on a, you know, face-to-face basis. And I think you nailed it last night when you said with the technological advances, you know, we're starting to have a lot of problems. And I, the way I'm looking at it is that I think a lot of times when we see each other face-to-face, there's a checks and balances involved there. And,
1: boy, I'll tell you, sir, that's exactly it. You've hit it right on the head, or you're pointing out that I did. I think that technology today allows us to become loners. It allows us to sit at home and write nasty little things about other people, not have to sign our name for it, not have to take responsibility, and not have to face somebody eye to eye, which is what the world used to be.
5: Exactly, and whereas if you did something wrong in a normal community or in commune style, you know, existence, there would be people there to either correct you or condemn you or help you or guide you. And
1: right.
5: When you're alone and isolated, there's nobody there to help either put you on the right path or tell you you're doing the wrong thing or knock it off and whatnot. And I think you're exactly right. With society being the way it is, you can literally exist by yourself in your own make-believe world, and there's nobody there to keep you on track.
1: All right, there you are. That's a police officer, and I think he's exactly right. This is what I tried to get through last night. This new, wonderful technological world that we have does have a downside, and that's it. Have you ever noticed when they go to interview people, whenever there is, you know, a mass murder of this kind, inevitably they interview everybody who knew them. They interview the family, of course. But they interview neighbors, anybody else who might have known this person, and always, every time. Well, you know, I hardly noticed him. He was a loner. He never said very much of anything to anybody. That's always the case. But he sure was on the internet a lot, wasn't he? East of the Rock, no, make that west of the Rockies, you're on the air.
6: Hi, this is Ralph. Ralph from Long Beach, California.
1: Yes, Ralph.
6: I'll talk about the oil and oil.
1: Okay.
6: I used to work for a big oil company for 16 years. I blended the oil for the whole West Coast and charged the marine terminal and so
1: right.
6: on. They told me in the 90s that we had one of the most biggest oil reserves out there in Louisiana, and the oil does fill back up.
1: Well, I know that in Louisiana and Texas and Oklahoma, many areas in the Midwest, we capped wells some time ago. I thought that was kind of a wise move. Might as well use foreign oil for as long as we can get it, and if it ever becomes profitable to do so, and with today's oil prices, we may be about there, it would be time to reopen those wells.
6: Well, the thing is that the companies, it only costs 62 cents to make, and they're jacking the price up so high. We used to turn the blenders down just to raise the price up, 15 cents.
1: Huh.
6: And the oil industry doesn't want people to know about it. It's getting out of hand.
1: What are you paying for gas where you are now?
6: I pay over $3. I'm over here in L.A., California, and so we're paying,
1: oh.
6: you know, $3.20. But the manufacturer's right here in our backyards. I worked in a refinery over here for, you know. The corporation manager was for one of the big CEOs, he was my boss. And oil doesn't come from dinosaurs. It comes from the molten. I was told that in the 90s. I used to go to blending classes.
1: You know, I have always kind of doubted that oil was a result of all the dinosaurs having died, and I don't think I buy that.
6: It's a farce. The only reason they couldn't get to the deep well is because they didn't have the technology. Now they do. In fact, the gentleman said about Kazakhstan, I was supposed to go there, but I didn't get a chance to go there in Russia.
1: Yes.
6: They have found the biggest oil reserve because they did retool, and they're going deep welling. In fact, one of the corporations was caught for doing horizontal drilling and tapping into one of the other competitors. They go, you know, you're talking about, you know, 5, 6, 8 miles deep.
1: Mm-hmm.
6: And people don't realize how the oil industry is ripping people off. I mean, I was there. I blended it. I was in charge of the whole West Coast. We used to pump all the way down to Arizona and truck it back.
1: Hmm. All right. Well, thank you very much. I know that Russia has a great many reserves, and I think a lot of American companies now are beginning to go to Russia, and they're trying to build an infrastructure to get the oil out of there. We're certainly going to continue, no matter what happens, we're going to continue to need great amounts of oil until something else comes along, and then we have an infrastructure to get it all running. East of the Rockies, you're on the air.
7: Yes, sir. The Russian thing with the floating nuclear reactors, I think it would behoove us to develop something similar to that, but that it actually resides on the ocean or other bottom, about 400 feet, where men and rather unprotected can dive to, and nearly everything in nature, the storms and the tsunamis go over you, and you got this constant temperature, tremendous cooling power. The only real problem is the cables coming out of there. But
1: okay, but that's not what they're talking about. They're talking about floating these on the surface of the ocean, not under.
7: I understand. I'm saying that the real improvement would be have something like a barge that you could tow to any place, but deliberately as a partial submarine, sink it to a bottom about 400 feet. And this would give you every advantage except one, and we solve that every day on the oil rigs. The cables, the electric cables supplying the customer, would be entirely underwater. But I think
1: that's doable. Your idea is not bad. It would be interesting to talk to somebody in the business to find out what they think about that idea. Actually putting an atomic power plant under the ocean. Now, I'm not enough of a scientist to shoot holes in that idea, but it does seem to have some merit. As he points out, you'd have to get the output of the plant up on land, right? But otherwise, you've got built-in cooling all around you. You've got protection from disaster. That's not to say there wouldn't be an ecological disaster if something happened. I don't know. I'd have to think about that, run it by somebody in science, but it sounds like the idea has some merit. Wildcard Line, you're on the air.
8: Yes, Art. This is Steve from Tulsa.
1: Yes, sir.
8: And I had a couple of questions from your show a couple of weeks ago from Todd Standing, if you had any new information on that.
1: Well, I haven't spoken to him since the show. What about it?
8: Well, like anything from bugs or any new developments there?
1: I have had no requests to put them together, and I've been kind of holding my breath, wondering if Todd Standing would want to be in touch with bugs, but so far, uh-uh.
8: Okay, and his videos are not available, is that right?
1: You're talking about Todd?
8: Yes.
1: He's doing individual showings at movie theaters. Now, where he's going beyond that, I don't know. No, I don't think they're privately available.
8: Okay. All right, thank you.
1: All right, thank you very much for the call. And I think I would, if both desired it, put them together. I have had no such request as of yet. Wildcard Line, you're on the air.
9: Yeah, hi. I was just listening to that gentleman talking about 9/11. Were y'all aware that it was on, it's in Jeremiah 30 of the Bible?
1: No, I was not aware.
9: You were aware? Oh,
1: no.
9: Anyway, he explains the whole thing. God says, because we have turned our back on him, he said he allowed this. And he says, when he hears from us, he'll heal our land. And everybody needs to go to Jeremiah 30. It tells the whole thing.
1: It does.
9: Yep.
1: How, in other words, that would be prophecy that was written long, long ago, right?
9: Mm-hmm. This was supposed to happen.
1: And how do you connect it to 9/11 specifically?
9: Because it was it says taking down of the cedars of Lebanon and raising the cedars of Lebanon. I mean, taking down the sycamore trees and raising of the cedars of Lebanon. That's what they call it. And God calls GW king of the north, Bin Laden king of the south, and this is a battle between the tribes.
1: I see. All right. Well, thank you very much. Seems to me you've got to do an awful lot of attaching of meaning to different things to get there and do that. Wildcard Line, you're on the air.
10: Hello, how's it going, Art?
1: It's fine, sir.
10: Yes, I have a conspiracy that I've wanted to talk to you about for a long time that's really bothering me.
1: I'm listening.
10: Seth from SETI?
1: Yes.
10: You know, he's talking about how he has never heard or they haven't had any contact or anything like that of any kind. No signals or anything yet. Remember when that one report came out that there were signals? and that all of a sudden another report came out again that there were not any signals. Do you remember that?
1: Yes.
10: Well, you know, anybody who listened to your show, which I have for 5 years almost straight, and 10 total, would know that there's all kinds of people who have been abducted and all these things going on, yet Seth says there's absolutely nothing that they've heard about or that he believes in any way, shape, or form. And I just feel like this guy is a plant. I think that he is there on purpose to deflect people's questions, and that there really are many, many signals, probably an overwhelming amount of signals. That's why they have a guy like Seth saying, oh, we haven't had any signals or anything going on of any kind.
1: Well, to some degree, Seth has his own agenda. In other words, he receives money, mostly private sector, certainly not government money now, to look for signals from elsewhere. Well, if there are abductions going on, and if they are here, then we don't really need to be listening for them there, do we?
10: No, we don't. And it seems to me like the new acronym, I think, for SETI would be Simulated Extraterrestrial Investigation.
1: Huh.
10: Because
1: simulated, huh?
10: If you think about it.
1: I don't go that far at all, and I think SETI is doing a wonderful job. The only place that I disagree with their philosophy is that if a signal was received, a substantial, here we are, listen to us kind of signal, Seth says it would be immediately public. I have strong, very strong doubts about that, but that's something Seth and I have disagreed on for a very long time. From the high desert and the great American Southwest, get ready, the universe comes next. Certainly one of my favorite type interviews coming up. John Levin is a professor of physics and astronomy at Barnard College of Columbia University. Her scientific research concerns the early universe, chaos, and black holes. She holds a BA in physics and astronomy from Barnard College of Columbia University with a concentration in philosophy and a PhD from MIT in physics. She has worked at the Center for Particle Astrophysics at the University of California, Berkeley, before moving to the UK, where she worked at Cambridge University in the Department of Applied Mathematics and Theoretical Physics. Just before returning to New York, she was the first scientist in residence at the Ruskin School of Fine Art and Drawing at Oxford, with an award from the National Endowment for Science, Technology, and Arts. Truly a heavyweight, Dr. John Levin, coming up next. Dr. Levin, it is a pleasure to have you on the program. Welcome.
11: Thank you. It's a pleasure to be on the show.
1: I'm surprised we've never had you before. I guess we just found you.
11: I'm glad to be on now.
1: Happy moment indeed. All right, so we're going to talk, I guess, a little bit about, actually a couple of things, but the universe. Mm-hmm. I'm very, very interested myself in whether or not it's finite or just, really gigantic beyond our wildest dreams. Which do you suppose?
11: Well, I've actually been very interested in the possibility that the universe is finite. We can't answer the question yet with observations, but it's something that we could conceivably answer sometime in the near future. It's sort of been an assumption that the universe was born instantaneously infinite, and it's one that I've never really liked. And we can make sense of a model where the universe is born in a Big Bang, and it's actually finite.
1: How could we hope to prove that?
11: Well, there are very distinct patterns that we would see in the universe if it's finite and not too big, which is to say that it's still small enough that light could travel all the way around the universe in the age of the universe. The universe is about 14 billion years old, a little less than that, and it would take light in the time that light has traveled in 14 billion years, light has traveled a certain distance. And
1: right.
11: You want the universe to be less than, essentially, 14 billion light years across. or twice that, really, because you can look in each direction. And it's not clear that the universe is that small. We really don't have a sense for how big it should be, even if it is finite. Should it be hundreds of billions of light years across, or should it be less than that? That's very difficult to guess from our theories and our models. So it's possible the universe will be so big that we will never see, in a sense, all the way around the universe.
1: Doctor, would it be equally distant in all directions?
11: Well, it's a funny question. I think what we have to imagine, it's a good question because I think it raises the idea of what do we really mean by a finite universe. And if you think about what people used to project for the Earth before they realized that the Earth was finite, they used to imagine that maybe the Earth would go on forever and that it was flat. Or maybe if you traveled in a boat leaving the coast of Spain, you would eventually just sail off the edge of the Earth as though it had this edge.
1: Right.
11: And we're imagining something like the Earth in the sense that the real solution, the beautiful resolution, is that the Earth is finite, that if I leave Spain in a boat and I travel in a straight line and I keep traveling, maybe I have to walk on land for a little while and then I go on a boat again, but I just always go in as straight a line as possible, I'll find myself coming back to Spain again. So the Earth doesn't have an edge, nor is it infinite. It's kind of compact and connected and finite. And that's what we're imagining for the entire universe.
1: Okay, you subscribe, I would take it, to the Big Bang thing?
11: Yes.
1: Okay, we all know about explosions. So coming back to what I asked you a moment ago, explosions, unless they're absolutely perfect, which it might have been, which the Big Bang might have been, would be a little different in different directions, probably, or maybe.
11: Yeah.
1: That's why I asked, in some areas, could it be further out than in other areas? Perhaps it's not a perfect circle.
11: Sure, perhaps it's not a perfect circle. So you can imagine, also on the Earth, you can imagine if you're at the North Pole, there's a short way to go around and come back to where you started, and there's a long way to go around and come back to where you started. And so it's possible that if I left in a rocket ship, if the universe were finite and I could do this, I could leave the Earth, leave the solar system, leave our Milky Way galaxy, travel in a straight line, travel maybe for 20 billion light years, and come back to where I started in one direction. And it's possible if I traveled in another direction, it might only take me 10 billion light years to get all the way around. And so in that sense, yes, the universe could be longer all the way around in one direction than in another.
1: And if you came... If it's finite and you came to the end, where would you be? Would you just have a great nothingness in front of you, or some kind of impenetrable wall, or what?
11: Yes, exactly. And I think that's, again, I think that is just like the Earth. If you traveled forever, where I am now, I'm in New York City, leaving New York City, would I come back to New York City again? Or would I just hit some impenetrable wall? And the fact is that you would travel in an arc around the globe and come back to where you started. And so similarly in space, if you traveled forever in one direction, it's not that you would come to a wall or an edge of space or there's some big nothingness. It's that you would actually see the Milky Way approach you again in front of you. So it would be this very surprising experience. You would leave in a rocket, you think the Milky Way galaxy is receding behind you in a straight line behind you, and you travel for years and years and years, billions of years, and you find the Milky Way approaching you in front again. So it's as though the universe is connected, and it's connected in this three-dimensional way that's very difficult to visualize, but is mathematically sensible.
1: Is there mathematics to support that?
11: Yes. We know that mathematically it's absolutely possible to have a three-dimensional space that's connected, smoothly connected everywhere and finite, so that wherever I travel in any given direction, I will simply loop around the space. I can loop round and round the space. There is no edge. There's no big divide or wall or block. It's smoothly connected, and I never notice that I'm traveling round and round the space. And mathematically, there's an infinite number of possibilities that we could choose from to imagine making the universe finite. That is to say, there's an infinite number of shapes in some sense.
1: Wow. all of this is difficult to get your mind around. It seems to me that if you just... Well, of course, we know our Earth is a globe, right? We know it's round, essentially.
11: Yeah.
1: Not quite, but really round. So,
11: yeah.
1: Yes, you do come back to where you started, but
11: that's right.
1: Projecting that to a universe is...
11: It's definitely a tough leap, because the Earth analogy fails, because... So the Earth is a two-dimensional surface, you know, surrounding kind
1: right.
11: of a volume, and so we're imagining it bent into three dimensions. We're imagining we're traveling around the surface, but we see it floating in three dimensions, and that's why we can visualize it. So this is a big leap. I'm asking you to imagine a three-dimensional... surface, if you like, that's bent and connected, and yet you don't have a fourth dimension in your mind to imagine bending it into, nor do you need one mathematically. So it's really a visual challenge, and it's when it's exactly where your sort of visualizations start to break down, is trying to imagine, how do I connect this three-dimensional volume and visualize it? Well, you can't really visualize it completely, but you can do it mathematically and convince yourself that it's a perfectly sensible possibility.
1: Is the Big Bang the only thing that really makes sense in terms of how it all began?
11: Well, there's two ways to take that question. It's an important question. There was definitely something big that happened about 14 billion years ago. And the evidence is overwhelming that the universe is expanding today, and that it is expanding from a hot, early beginning. And it's very, very, it's nearly impossible. I've never seen a successful model that tried to match observations that we have of the cosmos that can get around what seems to be the fact that the universe had a very, very hot beginning and is today expanding. And if you run the movie of the universe backwards, if you imagine today all the galaxies in the cosmos are all expanding away from all of the other galaxies in the cosmos.
1: Right.
11: So it's actually the space between them that's stretching. It's really a deep concept. You know, it's really a huge success when Hubble first observed this in the 20s.
1: Is there a way to actually, as you just put it, run it all backwards and know the point at which it began?
11: Right, in a sense, we're imagining the universe like a balloon with all the all the matter of the universe on that balloon, and it's the balloon that's stretching. So it's not like the Big Bang is not an explosion in space and time, where let's say a star can blow up in space time and it ejects material, and it's very clear where the origin of the explosion was. It was at the center of where the star used to exist, and you see all this material running away from that center. The Big Bang is a very, very different picture. You're imagining instead that the entire space-time itself is expanding, so that it's as though space itself and time itself was created in the Big Bang. So it's really a deep concept.
1: So in your opinion, then, no space, no time prior to that instant.
11: Right, no space, no time prior to that instant. Although that's the part that's foggy, so you know, I can come back and talk about what happened exactly at that instant. But we know pretty well that a fraction of a second after what we're calling that instant, space was expanding very rapidly, and material was flying around in that space. So it's like a balloon blowing up as when the universe explodes, and all of the hot energy and matter in the cosmos is whirling around in that balloon. And we can that was even predicted before it was observed, and as a consequence of Einstein's theory of curved space-time. It's interesting also that Einstein didn't really want to believe it himself. He was so shocked by this conjecture that the universe was expanding and that it had a beginning, that he really resisted the idea. And it's really been borne out by observations. And Einstein absolutely capitulated. He realized that in fact, the universe was expanding and it did have a beginning. Now, exactly how that goes, that's a whole interesting story. Was it the first time the universe kind of banged, so to speak, or were there cycles? Are there other sort of plumes of bubbles out there that are expanding also, and all
1: exactly.
11: of this is stuff that we still think about.
1: And what do you think about it?
11: Well, I think that we don't have all the information on the table, so all we can do is list all the possibilities and take them seriously until there's more observations. And so I think we have to take seriously the possibility that this is not the first time this has happened, that maybe there were cycles where the universe collapsed and exploded out again, and maybe we're at one moment in a possibly infinite history of such cycles. It's possible also that if you imagine the whole cosmos is like a huge landscape, that our piece of it, our little patch of the universe, as huge as it seems to us, is really just a small bubble or a plume off of that larger landscape, and that there are many such plumes, like a ginger root, and that these are might as well be considered other universes because we can't really communicate with them. They're sort of in our past to some extent. It's kind of a megaverse. I think these are all possibilities.
1: Okay, does that go along with other dimensions? Are we starting to talk about the possibility of other dimensions?
11: Well, it's independent of other dimensions, but it does ask that question, which is, why is the universe three-dimensional? And we don't really, oddly enough, know an answer to that question. Why, when the universe was created, should it have three spatial dimensions? Why, when I specify my location in space, I need to say east, west, north, south, up and down. I need to name three possibilities for where I am in space. And why aren't there maybe more spatial dimensions, 4, 5, 6, maybe 10? And there are theories that try to move beyond Einstein's theory that require more dimensions to make sense. So they hint that maybe they're there and that we'll discover them one day. So it's possible even our own little universe has more dimensions.
1: There are quite a few theoretical physicists who believe there are, up to 11 additional dimensions?
11: Sure, the number can pop around depending on different theories, but there are a number of people who work very seriously on the possibility that the universe has extra dimensions. And I do also work on that possibility. I am curious. It's not that I believe it or don't believe it. It's that I think it's possible. And as long as I think it's possible, I think we have to investigate that possibility. And then we hope to make real hardcore observations that will determine one way or another whether or not they're actually there. And the only way to do that is if we understand them well enough that we know what kind of observations we could perform. So why is it, if the universe has more dimensions, that we can't see them? Why is it that we can't perceive them? And so we discuss the possibility that those dimensions are finite. So if you imagine you're a tiny creature living on a straw, you might be aware that there was a long direction, that you could move up and down this straw. But you might be less aware of the fact that it had a kind of curled-up direction, the short direction of the straw, which is wound onto itself, which is curled onto itself. And that's kind of how we're imagining these extra dimensions. Maybe there are more dimensions, but they're curled up in some sense. And they're so small, literally small, that I can't stick my hand in that direction, and I just don't know it's there as a result.
1: So it could be right next to us and all around us, and we would not perceive it.
11: Exactly. So in the straw, that extra dimension, in some sense, is everywhere. It's everywhere, and yet if you're a creature of a certain size on that straw, you might never really know that extra dimension exists. You're only aware of moving up and down in the long direction. And so we move around freely in three dimensions. It seems like the universe is very big, at least in those directions, if not infinite. Even if it is finite, it's at least very, very big. We know that there are huge galaxies out there and clusters of galaxies, and as far as the eye can see, it looks like space stretches. But maybe in those extra directions, they're so tightly curled, and so again, they're finite, that we don't notice that they're there.
1: Going back again to the Big Bang, we're told that everything that is came from something that was originally smaller than a quark, which I'm not sure we can even really detect yet, and became all that is now. Is there anything that can explain this? Other than a maker, other than God.
11: Well, yes, and which isn't to say it's not. It is going to sound very abstract and fantastical, and yet it comes out of a very well tested theory. If we look at the quantum theory, which studies or explains phenomena on the smallest scales. You mentioned quarks, and quantum theory explains the phenomena of really subatomic particles and how things behave at that very small scale. And you can also think of it as high energies. That theory seems to say that things aren't as solid in reality as you and I are accustomed to believing. So if I have what I say is the vacuum, really I think it's totally empty space. And in a laboratory, let's say, I create a vacuum. There's nothing in it. In quantum mechanics, you would look at that differently. You would say that vacuum is full of the potential for things to exist. And occasionally, out of that kind of what you can imagine a virtual sea of the potential for things to exist, something might really pop out, like an electron and a positron, might really pop into existence for a fraction of a second and then pop out again. And this is really something that is possible in quantum mechanics, that things pop into and out of existence on a very, very short time scale, on a time scale that's inverse to its energy. So if it takes if it requires a lot of energy to make it, it's going to exist for a shorter time before it disappears again. And
1: right.
11: So you have this idea that even if there was no universe, loosely speaking, that there would be the potential for the universe to exist. And that you can imagine out of this kind of quantum sea of possibility that there would be a fluctuation. The universe would spark for a second, pop into existence, and pop out again. And if you can ride that for a second, imagine a little bubble pops into existence, and you can inflate it fast enough so it doesn't pop out again, you could get the whole universe. It's not impossible. and yet, our model of the Big Bang is getting richer than that. But
1: okay, but if we popped into existence, is there enough energy to keep us here, or is there the possibility that we could pop out just as quickly? I'll tell you what. We're at a break point, Doctor. Hold your answer. But at the macro level, I guess it can happen. An electron just pops into existence, not enough energy, and it's gone. Well, we're big. We're a universe. Could we suddenly pop out? We will for a moment and be right back. In the world of physics, we've got a definite heavyweight with us. Her name is Dr. Jana Levin. We're talking about well, actually, how it all began, and maybe how it might all end. We'll get back to her in a moment. Doctor, you said that in a vacuum, we could create a vacuum, and then suddenly an electron might pop into existence and pop out again, that mm-hmm. there was not enough energy to keep it going.
11: Mm-hmm.
1: Could that happen to our entire universe? Could we just pop out?
11: Well, now we've survived that danger zone, but it could happen, sure, that a universe is created and that it immediately pops out again, but it's very, very, very tiny and very high energy at that time. It's also possible that it sort of mines itself so that the energy of expansion is exactly balanced with the amount of material in the universe, and in a sense it won't cost much to have this epoch of kind of rapid inflation, where it gets large enough that it escapes that danger zone, where it becomes macroscopic and there's no chance of it popping out of existence again. But what could happen is the universe could expand for many billions of years and eventually reach a maximum size and recollapse again, in a sense under its own weight, and go back to what's now called the Big Crunch. So it's possible that in our future, we'll be running the movie backwards literally, that we'll sort of repeat the history of the cosmos. Galaxies will smash together and break apart. Atoms will smash together and break apart. Everything will get very hot again, back to that primordial soup, and it will crunch down and maybe bounce out again in another Big Bang.
1: Yikes. imagining a Big Crunch, what if such a thing began? I presume it would be a very, from our perspective, a very slow crunch, or what would we notice if that actually began?
11: Well, it's so far in our future that other terrible things would happen before then. Our star right. would run out of nuclear fuel, which is what's keeping it big and bright, and would eventually begin to dim, and we would lose this incredibly important source of heat on the planet, or after a little while the sun would puff out again and its outer atmosphere would go past the solar system and we'd be sort of vaporized in the process. All kinds of terrible things will happen in the history of our little local patch of the universe before presumably it recollapsed, if it ever does recollapse. Observations of the universe now make it look like that won't happen. As far as we can see, we can get a sense of how much matter and energy density there is in the universe and whether it's enough to pull the universe back in into a big crunch. And it doesn't look like there's enough. It looks like there's just a critical amount so that the universe will expand ever more slowly and eventually sort of stop coast to zero expansion in the far future.
1: Is there a way, Doctor, to measure the rate of expansion and whether it's actually slowing?
11: Absolutely. And interestingly enough, it's getting faster.
1: So I've heard.
11: Which has been a big surprise. So this is what I mean about it doesn't matter what we believe ahead of time. We might have some models and some prejudice for how we think the universe is evolving, and then we make observations and we find out that it's a little different than that. And that's what's really exciting, I think, about, you know, this kind of science, is that we really can make observations. And we absolutely can measure the expansion of the universe. And in the past several years, it's one of the most major discoveries in cosmology that the expansion's not slowing down. It is getting faster. The universe seems to be accelerating.
1: Okay, but see, in a conventional explosion, mm-hmm. you have a very high velocity in the beginning, and that velocity slows down yes. very rapidly.
11: Right.
1: So what's wrong with this model?
11: Well,
1: in other words, how could we be... Where's the energy that's causing it to go faster?
11: That's a perfect question. That's exactly what we ask. Where's the energy that's causing it to go faster? What could possibly cause the universe to expand faster and faster?
1: Right.
11: And there is something called dark energy. So if we look at all the material in the universe and all the energy in the universe, it has a certain behavior. And if I imagine how it would affect the universe's expansion, the universe will expand due to the presence of an average amount of energy and matter in it, but it will usually start to, the expansion will start to slow down. Dark energy is a form of energy that has a very peculiar behavior, which is that the bigger the space gets, the more of it I feel. Like a rubber band. Imagine you pull a rubber band. The more you pull it, the stronger the pull of the rubber band in some sense.
1: Right.
11: The more you feel it. So the way this happens is as the universe expands, it actually feels more energy. And that makes the universe expand faster. And then it feels more energy again, and that makes it expand faster. So
1: but that's not like a rubber band.
11: Well, sorry, because it doesn't pull in resistance, but it is like a rubber band in that it gets stronger and stronger. The rubber band, probably you're right, is not a good analogy.
1: It takes more force to pull it apart, that's for sure. But what I'm saying is there's not. I just can't imagine... That's my problem. I can't imagine all this shit.
11: Well, it works like this. Usually, if I have a certain amount of energy in a box and I expand the box, usually you dilute the amount of energy you feel. And so the
1: right.
11: expansion gets a little weaker. And dark energy is a form of energy where when you expand the box, you actually feel more energy. In some sense, you're seeing more of it in the cosmos. And as you expand more, you feel more and more energy. And that causes the universe to expand faster and faster. And the only thing we know of that acts like that is something called a cosmological constant. We can invent different models that mimic this behavior, but the primary sort of field or form that does that is cosmological constant. And ironically, it was introduced by Einstein when he first heard that the universe was expanding as a prediction of his own theory. It was something he introduced to try to alter his theory so that it would predict a static universe. And it wasn't quite successful because the universe wanted, in the presence of this thing he invented, the cosmological constant, it wanted to expand faster and faster and faster. It wanted to accelerate. So Einstein dismissed this term, said it was his greatest blunder when he discovered that the universe was, in fact, expanding according to Hubble's observations. And yet today, because it seems as though it's impossible for Einstein to make a mistake, it seems that the universe is, in fact, acting under the force or the influence of a term like this, a cosmological constant, some constant energy presence that drives the universe to expand faster and faster and faster. And one way to think about it is it's as though there is energy in the vacuum. And we talked about quantum mechanically, how the vacuum could have the potential for things to exist. And that kind of potential to exist might have an energy associated with it. So if mm-hmm. space gets bigger, I feel more of this vacuum energy. And the universe will want to expand even faster. And then I will feel even more of this vacuum energy, and it will want to expand even faster. Now, we don't know exactly what this dark energy is. It might be this energy of the vacuum that we're talking about, or it might be something else entirely. And theorists are scrambling to try to understand what it might be and figure out a way to make an observation to determine what is this mysterious form of dark energy out there.
1: We certainly could use some new source of energy, so if they can figure it out, maybe they can tap it and we can use it, who knows. But
11: who knows?
1: But this is some sort of energy that is virtually everywhere around us, right?
11: Yes. Mm-hmm.
1: Has anybody measured it, actually measured it?
11: Well, we can't seem to measure it directly. It's very difficult to think of a way to measure it directly. The best way to measure it is to look at the universe, because the universe responds to this vacuum energy in a way that most other things don't. So in a way, we are measuring it by measuring the expansion of the universe. Now, it's possible that we'll find out that there's some other explanation going on, and people are also busy trying to understand if there's another explanation, if maybe there isn't any dark energy. But the best way really to measure it is by looking at the expansion of the universe. So it's been
1: what about gravity?
11: Sorry?
1: What about gravity? Is that in the equation anywhere here?
11: It is absolutely in the equation, because the way we understand how the universe evolved is by studying gravity. And Einstein taught us that gravity is really a theory of a curved space-time. And to understand gravity, we have to understand how space-time is responding to energy and matter. So it's exactly by including gravity that you get this this relationship between the expansion and the matter content and the energy content of the cosmos. So it's possible that maybe Einstein's theory isn't really 100% right, that we're seeing a modification of his theory on some scale, and that if we modified gravity, we might not need to have a dark energy to explain what we're observing. So these are all things that people are trying to investigate.
1: Is it possible that gravity travels through dimensions?
11: Well, in a sense, the theory of gravity would be, if there are extra dimensions, it would be part of the theory of gravity. So let's say Einstein had his theory of gravity, the general theory of relativity, and he wrote it down for three spatial dimensions and one time dimension. It was noticed very quickly that there was no reason for it to be three spatial dimensions and one time dimension, that you could generalize this theory of gravity to an arbitrary number of dimensions. And so when we ask about extra dimensions, we're asking about them in some sense gravitationally. We're studying them as a space-time in the same sense that Einstein taught us to think of a space-time. So extra dimensions are very tightly bound to our understanding of gravity.
1: I was always taught that gravity was just a function of mass.
11: Yes, that's what we were all taught, and that's the Newtonian idea.
1: Right.
11: And
1: there's more to it?
11: There's more to it, because Einstein realized that energy also creates a gravitational field around it. So that's exactly right. We would think that energy doesn't really create gravity, only big, massive stuff, the
1: right.
11: Earth, the sun. These are things that are massive enough that we notice their gravitational attraction, the
1: right.
11: Center of the galaxy. And what Einstein realized also, it's a sort of simple consequence of E equals mc squared, energy equals mass times the speed of light squared, that gravity feels all forms of energy and matter, that they're interchangeable. And so if I just have a lot of energy out there, even though it's not in the form of what we usually think of as mass, I can create a gravitational field. And it might not be attractive in the normal sense that we think of as, you know, falling onto stars, being drawn towards the Earth, circling around the center of the galaxy. So right now, our entire solar system is spiraling around the center of our Milky Way galaxy, and our galaxy is falling towards a cluster of galaxies. But we see that it can cause, in this case, a kind of repulsion in the sense that space-time stretches in the presence of certain energy.
1: So gravity could be part of the equation that's causing this expansion we don't fully understand?
11: That's right. If Einstein's theory of gravity is exactly right, then there really seems to be a dark energy. And so we really have to understand the energy balance between gravity, matter, and energy to understand exactly what's going on in the cosmos. If Einstein's theory needs some modification, maybe it's not the whole story, maybe there are things that are going on there and we have to look beyond Einstein, then it would modify our conclusions about whether or not there exists a dark energy.
1: Okay, let's talk a little bit about the quantum world for a second.
11: Sure.
1: It's my understanding that in the quantum world, Particle A in New York and Particle B in Hong Kong, can be observed to do movements that appear to be coordinated exactly. And yet, there is no measurable communication between particle A and particle B, and still they do this dance that's predictable, A and B. Right? Is that correct?
11: Yes, you can entangle particles.

0: gravitational pull of the Earth, it seems that there's action at a distance, that the Earth is pulling the apple without touching it. That even though the Earth could be meters away from this apple, that somehow the apple's being pulled. And he thought this was spooky action at a distance. So Einstein's theory is so beautiful because it does away with that. What he said is we should think instead of gravity as curves in space, and that the Earth, what it's doing really is causing a curve or a bend in the fabric of space-time. And all the apple is doing when it falls is it's following that natural curve. So there's no longer a spooky action at a distance. The curve was created when the Earth formed into a ball. The curve sort of shaped around it, and then the apple falls the natural curve, like a ping pong falling around the curve on a canopy bed if there's a bowling ball in it. And so he had this huge leaps precisely by not believing in action at a distance. So it was kind of hard for him to have to accept it again in the form of quantum theory.
1: Well, I don't understand. There has to be some kind of communication that's occurring between these particles. There has to be, doesn't there?
0: Yes. Well, this isn't a fully understood situation. Quantum mechanics really, really challenges the intuition, and I think nobody would believe it if it weren't for the fact that it's incredibly successful, which means if I use quantum theory and I put aside the fact that I don't completely understand what's happening, that it doesn't seem physically possible to me or it violates all my intuitions about reality and action at distance and what's right and what's possible, and I just use quantum mechanics to calculate things and make predictions, and then I go to an accelerator or a laboratory and I smash particles together and I test those predictions, it is confirmed to remarkable accuracy, greater than any theory we have.
1: Completely repeatable, right?
0: Sorry?
1: Completely repeatable, in other
0: words.
1: Completely
0: repeatable. It matches experiments to stunning, stunning accuracy. And I think that is why physicists have had to accept something they do not fully understand. And so it's really an important issue to try to understand quantum mechanics, and it's definitely still being talked about.
1: Boy, there's something big there, isn't there?
0: Yeah, there is definitely something big there, and there's going to be something big in the unification of quantum theory with Einstein's theory of gravity, because those two things we can't seem to, at least in our pen and paper, make a mesh. They really don't seem to go together. And yet we know that very early in the universe's history, things must have been behaving quantum mechanically because it was very high energies. We're probing really microscopic physics, particle physics, and it's also a theory of gravity because we're talking about the behavior of all of space-time and all the curves in space-time in response to this quantum phenomena. And yet we really, that whole picture of what happens when those two scales sort of compete is very foggy. And that's sort of the great hope, is that we'll have a way of understanding the universe when we understand how quantum mechanics and Einstein's theory of gravity go together.
1: Who is doing the major work in this area now in trying to understand this?
0: Oh, there's many people working from many different directions. There's a huge pull with a theory called string theory, where you imagine that if you look at fundamental particles, that as you look very, very closely at these fundamental particles, you find out they're not point particles. Maybe if I look very, very closely at an electron, it's not really a dot. It's really a little loop of string. And what makes it an electron is, in a sense, the note it's playing on that little loop of string. And if I look at all of the matter in the universe, they'd all be the same little loops of string playing different notes. It's a beautiful idea. And that gravity would be, in a sense, another note played on that string. So that's a very popular theory. It's also very, very complicated, very difficult to understand. There's lots of really quite talented people working on that. And then there are other branches of quantum gravity, more canonical approaches, they're called, where they don't ask about strings and that kind of unification, but they ask about how to make space-time itself look quantum mechanical. So there's lots of groups around the world that have been working on this for the past, 80 years.
1: Have you thought at all about travel in time? It's one of my favorite topics. We're at the top of the hour, Doctor, so Hold tight. When we come back, we will ask about time travel. My guest is Dr. Jana Levin.

0: I'm Art Bell, and this is Coast to Coast AM. I'm very well aware that we're all traveling in time right now, in a sense, and that if we get in a rocket ship, blast off, go near the speed of light, and return to Earth, we will have seemed to have traveled in time with respect to those that we left back on Earth. But what I'm wondering about is whether this doctor, Dr. Jen Levin, can imagine a machine that could somehow bend space and time, and so that if we were on that straw, we could suddenly jump across instead of traveling the long route, figure out a way to take the short route and get from A to B and be in a different time, either in the past or the future. We'll ask about that in a moment. Dr. Levin, how about that? Other than traveling in a spaceship near or at the speed of light, and or the normal travel we do in time every day, can you imagine the possibility of any kind of time travel to the future and or the past?
1: Well, actually, you can imagine it, although many people argue that physically it won't be possible. But with Einstein, since it seems to be popular to talk about Einstein tonight, he realized that as you move forward in time, as you said earlier, we all seem to be moving forward in time. It's like this current that drags us always forward in time. And what he realized is that the rate at which time passes might be different for two different observers, that somebody back on Earth might experience a different passage of time than somebody who travels in a rocket ship near the speed of light. That literally, if I travel in a rocket ship near the speed of light and I come back to Earth, I might have aged 2 years, but everyone on the Earth has aged 100 years. And that this is a real possibility. That's for sure possible and happens. We see that happening in particles, things like that happening. Another question is, could I ever actually go back in time, not just slow the passage of time, but actually reverse its direction? And Einstein said, no, that is never going to be possible. But he had a very close friend named Kurt Gödel, who was an absolutely brilliant mathematician and logician. And he and Kurt Gödel used to walk to work together in Princeton in the mornings. And Einstein once said something like, I only go to the Institute these days for the pleasure of Gödel's company. And they were really intellectual peers. And Gödel was a very strange character and also a very original character. And he thought a lot about what Einstein was telling him about his theory of gravity and his theory of curved space-time. And Gödel realized that if he imagined an entire universe that was rotating, that he could prove that in such a strange universe, that's not how our universe behaves, but a hypothetical universe that was rotating, he could imagine, actually prove mathematically that it would be possible to move backwards in time. And Einstein thought this was crazy, and they argued heatedly, and they talked about it, and eventually Einstein realized, in fact, Gödel was right, that it is possible in some very strange and extreme situations to travel backwards in time. Now, this has never been physically realized. All the ways that people imagine of creating what you describe as a time machine usually involve an infinite amount of energy to build it, or so there's some kind of loophole like that that makes it physically impossible to build such a machine. So if I had an infinitely long string of energy that was traversing the universe and another string of energy that was traversing the universe that was infinitely long and they crossed in some funny way, I might be able to find, like you said, a shortcut created by the arcs and the curves in space-time from these two crossing strings. I might be able to find some funny way to travel back in time. But to make those two strings and to make them cross would require an infinite amount of energy, so I couldn't actually build one myself. So there are no possibilities that I know of that don't have that kind of a funny loophole.
0: But traveling forward in time, yes.
1: Yes, traveling forward in time, that's an interesting question. Not exactly in the sense that you mean. I can definitely imagine making a machine where the passage of time for me will seem normal, but then when I compare how much time has elapsed for me to somebody else who's not being affected by this machine, it would be very different. They'll have aged hundreds of years, and I'll have, you know, the civilizations will have come and gone, and I'll have only aged a year. It's, you know, it's Planet of the Apes. They travel at the speed of light, they come back to the Earth, and something's happened, but for them it's only been a fraction of a second. That's all within the realm of the possible. But to actually go forward, in the sense that you mean, in the way, and then come back again or jump around like that, those are all seem to be, in a way, theoretically possible, but not actually physically possible to build the machines.
0: So
1: but it's
0: the
1: not
0: travel,
1: that outlandish to ask about it.
0: The travel in a rocket ship of some sort near mm-hmm. the speed of light, coming back, finding yourself only a couple of years older, but everybody right. else hundreds of years older. That's right. possible, but you couldn't go the other way.
1: That's right. You can't go back again. And say, let's say, you know, it's the famous argument that you're referring to is the twin paradox, where there are two identical twins, and one travels in a rocket ship near the speed of light and mm-hmm. comes back to the Earth again after traveling for 3 light years, and or a distance of 3 light years, and they compare their ages, and the one who's been traveling is much younger than the one who is here on Earth. But you couldn't then go back and warn your twin, when I go in my rocket ship, and you can't go back and change the order of things. But if you could, it raises, I mean, yeah, even the fact that theoretically you might be able to, even if you can't physically build this machine, it requires all the energy of the universe, the fact that theoretically you can is very, very strange. And so most people, or many people, maybe not most, but many people argue that they will all be protected, that there's something that we'll learn that will mean that this isn't even theoretically possible. But let's say, as Gödel did, I imagine a rotating universe and I can travel back. It leads to some very peculiar paradoxes. I could travel back in time and kill my grandparents before my parents were born, and then how could I possibly ever have been born right. to travel back in time to do this? So it seems to lead to possible paradoxes in how the universe evolves.
0: Well, I've had it suggested to me mm-hmm. that perhaps one way out of that paradox would be, at the instant you killed your grandfather, let's say, mm-hmm. A new bubble is formed mm-hmm. and a new universe is suddenly there in which things unravel in a very different way.
1: Yes, but Susan, it seems strange that you talked about this spooky action at a distance. Wouldn't that be mm-hmm. the spookiest action of at a distance of all? If I commit an act, I shoot a gun here in my apartment and some terrible thing happens, that the entire cosmos is replicated in some new bubble. That's really spooky action at a distance.
0: It is.
1: Whole history of the universe fractures into two splits. I mean, there are these discussions, but this is something that I myself find, you know, unpalpable, you know, unpalatable. And then there are two branches where one thing happened and another thing happened. So that's not the most satisfying resolution to my mind. But what is an interesting resolution is this, and it's really difficult to kind of stomach, is the possibility that I'm not free to make every choice that I think I'm free to make, and
0: right.
1: that I can only make choices that are compatible in some sense with the laws of physics. And if the laws of physics say that I was born and I went back in time, I'm not going to be able to change that history. And I will be born again, and those things will happen as they were before. And that this idea that we have infinite free will to make choices is maybe not a good idea, maybe not a correct idea. But I have to say, having said that, there are people who feel that they can prove that such strange things can happen, even if you just talk about billiard balls without any reference to free will. So it is also an active discussion.
0: You've written about mathematicians, and you think that many of them have suffered mental illnesses. What about Einstein?
1: Yeah, it's interesting. Einstein, I don't think, was mentally ill by any stretch of the imagination. He might have been peculiar and eccentric and certainly quirky, had his own sort of personal quirks and ups and downs and character flaws, but I don't think anybody would say he was anywhere near mentally ill. I believe that he had a child who was institutionalized, though, and I'm not completely clear on that history. But I don't really want to say I'm not a psychoanalyst, and I don't really know that much about the chemistry of the brain. So I don't want to project this claim that mental illness and genius go hand in hand. I don't really want to say that, but I do think that maybe some kind of eccentricity. And a certain kind of, if not, you know, brilliance, maybe that's not the right word, but obsessiveness about nature and mathematics, maybe that goes hand in hand, in that the people who are willing to devote their lives to the pursuit of some of the most abstract truths of nature are a different kind of people, and that maybe makes them vulnerable to having slightly different stories for their personal lives.
0: Was Einstein that different from all the rest of us?
1: In a lot of ways, I'd like to say no. He's just a person. If you look at how Einstein, I mean, I think he's an extraordinary person. He's obviously a huge hero of mine. But one of the things I think is lovely about him, and thinking about him and talking about him, is that he was not an overly mathematical person. When he thought about physics, he thought in the most simple, beautiful, and intuitive terms. He used to perform thought experiments where he imagined what it would be like to travel at the speed of light, or he imagined these two twins, or these kinds of thought experiments are what led him to his greatest discoveries. So he wasn't a person who was overly mathematical. He really did struggle with the mathematics. And there's something about that that's beautiful. It speaks, I think, to all of our abilities. That we all have of thinking about the world that we live in and relating to the world that we live in. So in some sense, I think we all have this ability, and I think that's also what's so exciting about it, is that if you're from one country or another country, if you're one shape and size and another shape and size, we all seem to have the wiring that allow us to think about these things and share in common the mathematics when it's discovered and the ideas. And so there's something beautiful about that, that it transcends all these national boundaries. So in that sense, yes, I think he is another human being and is as connected to us as any other human being.
0: Do we have anybody today that would be in Einstein's caliber?
1: That's so hard to say. Nobody would have known Einstein was in Einstein's caliber. He once said about himself, "When I was a student, I was no Einstein." He wasn't a great student who showed off all this great talent. He was a superstar with awards and had this great itinerary you could quote. He had gone here and there. He wasn't that kind of a person. He was kind of a flunky who everybody knew he was, I think, bright and talented. I think maybe that's a little overstated, but he was working in a patent office in Bern, Switzerland, because he could not get a job in physics. And so what if Einstein had never pursued physics in those circumstances? What if he had given up and become an industrialist or decided to do his own patents? Or would we know he was Einstein? I think that it's very hard to say who is and who isn't of that caliber. I think all we can reflect on is the actual achievements. And we might not know who that person, even if they're around today making these big strides, the person who's going to quantize gravity might be one of my colleagues. I mean, it's really hard to know.
0: Sure. Minus Einstein, would we have the atomic bomb today?
1: Probably not.
0: Oh, really?
1: Well, not because he built the bomb or was that instrumental in the design or the building of the bomb, but because he recognized E equals MC squared and that energy and matter can be interconverted, that you can lose mass in the form of energy. And with his discoveries that helped people to understand quantum theory, people began to develop the tools that they needed to do something like build a bomb. But you have to understand, I mean, there's something Bohr allegedly said one time. Bohr was a famous physicist from Copenhagen who was working on quantum theory. He once said something funny like, "Oh, I'm sure nobody's thought of a way to use theoretical physics to kill people." I think they had no idea that they could harvest a weapon from this when they were first working on the ideas of quantum mechanics.
0: And so you think it entirely possible that minus Einstein, we really might not have the bomb even today?
1: Well, I think it's entirely possible.
0: Wow.
1: But you know, maybe a historian of science would argue with me that quantum mechanics would have been developed without Einstein, and that quantum mechanics would have led to the bomb even without Einstein. And maybe eventually, maybe I should say, eventually down the line, somebody would have discovered quantum mechanics. I mean, it wasn't Einstein who discovered it alone. There were many, many, many people who contributed. Heisenberg, Schrodinger, Bohr, all these great minds. And,
0: sure, but he
1: and they
0: gave
1: would have
0: us
1: done that without Einstein. They didn't need Einstein to do any of that. They all did that on their own. So I guess you could say, yes, quantum theory would have been discovered. But would we have put it to the test of building a bomb if history hadn't unfolded exactly the way it did? Well, I don't know.
0: That's fascinating to contemplate. And you really can't say whether there's anybody at Einstein's level today.
1: I think there probably are. I think there probably are at any given moment in time. Whether or not they achieve what Einstein achieved, that's shaped by so many factors. So maybe all my colleagues are Einsteins, and none of us have just really, you know, hit the bullseye yet. Or I'm surrounded by some pretty phenomenally talented and smart people, and I certainly wouldn't pretend to know the limits of their abilities. I imagine I'm surrounded by many people who could one day do something like that.
0: Is there anybody currently moving up toward the theory of everything?
1: Yeah, so this is also connected with the quantum theory of gravity. People who work on string theory, you know, Brian Greene has books on string theory, or Lee Smolin right. has books on quantum gravity, right. and they cite lots of the people who are practicing in the field today. And yes, people are definitely making strides towards a theory of everything. That is to say that I will understand one day that even though I think I'm different than my cup, and I think my cup is different than light, and I think light is different than gravity, I will one day find out that they're all different sides of the same coin. That just as ice looks really different from steam, if I look at it the right way, I realize that really they're different states of the same kind of material. Mm-hmm. And maybe I will discover everything in the universe is really unified in one simple idea, one simple kind of thing, and that it just looks different, as though it's different energy scales or different manifestations of the same thing. And many people are working towards that today.
0: Is there any way to even guess if we did come up with this theory of everything, or a simple, I think somebody said, perhaps an equation no longer than your thumb would give us a theory of everything, what would we then have, and what might that lead to? As Einstein gave us information that led to the bomb, what can we imagine the theory of everything might lead to?
1: Oh, I don't think we can imagine, because Einstein's theory also gave us, maybe he didn't discover it, but people discovered it as a consequence of his theory, a realization that the universe had a beginning. That's tremendous. That the universe is expanding, that there are black holes, that space-time is curved and bent, that we can see things like lensing of light around curved spaces. All of this Einstein gave us. Einstein gave us many beautiful things. And I think that whatever comes next could give us absolutely as many wild and difficult to predict kinds of phenomena. So it would really change how we think about the universe. For instance, if we had that theory of everything, those questions we talked about at the beginning of the show, how was the universe created? What was there before the Big Bang? How big is space? Is it infinite? Is it finite? Are there extra dimensions? All of these things would come into focus. So that's why it's so important and so exciting. We really could start to get a handle on what now seem like totally elusive questions.
0: It does seem totally elusive, and I wonder if it's something that some very bright person will just sort of stumble into in the same way that you explained Einstein, kind of just in a simple way and not a deeply mathematical way, discovered what he did.
1: Sure, but he was really also working in a specific moment in history. Einstein might not have made sense 200 years earlier. He might not have been able to do some of the things he had done with special relativity. It really took Maxwell before him. So we're all building pieces of the puzzle, and there's all these people who have contributed these incredible ideas, and we know that they somehow really seem to be the pieces. They just don't fit together yet. So whoever comes next who makes that final link will be building from all of these pieces of the puzzle that these generations of scientists have put together before them.
0: Okay. I'd like you to tell me about your book. You wrote a book called A Madman Dreams as Turing Machines as a novel, right?
1: Yes, that book is on the fiction shelves.
0: It's fiction. And so I'd like you to explain to me, if you can, why, as a scientist with your background, you decided to write a book of fiction.
1: Sure. It's a book that sticks very close to fact, and it's based on two mathematicians who are real historical figures. And I was playing the idea that no matter how close to fact you try to adhere, you can't always get to truth, that sometimes truth is a little bit elusive.
0: Right. We're already at a break. I'm sorry, Doctor.
1: That's
0: I should
1: okay.
0: not have started you. After the break, we'll pick up at exactly this point. My guest is Dr. Jen Levin. From the high desert, we're all moving through time roughly at about exactly the same speed. And I guess we can't change it. I'm Art Bell. Here I am. Dr. Jen Levin is my guest, and she is certainly well qualified to write a straight-on science book, but she didn't. She wrote a work of fiction. Now, I wonder why. I wonder if it would be that a scientist like herself, in order to properly express herself, has to move beyond that which is proven and repeatable to really put a good book together. We'll ask in a moment. All right, Doctor, your novel, I guess, A Madman Dreams as Turing Machines, an odd title.
1: The title refers to Turing, who was a mathematician, a British mathematician, who was instrumental in breaking the German Enigma code during World War II. He was also brilliant in many ways. He had many accomplishments, and he invented the idea of what was later coined a Turing machine after him. And the Turing machine essentially evolved into the modern computer. But you could also think of Turing machines as any machine that on which you can mechanize thought. So you can teach a machine to add and to subtract and to multiply. And Turing ultimately believed that you could teach a computer to think, to have artificial intelligence. And then he ultimately thought that we were really machines, actually, just biological ones. So the title is a reference to all of that.
0: Okay. And the basis of your novel, during the break I said, why would a scientist of your caliber, for example, decide to write a novel? Is it because some of the ideas and thoughts you have simply cannot be substantiated by good, hard, repeatable science, and so to express yourself, you have to go there?
1: Well, I think that there's two answers. You know, one is that I am absolutely drawn to the lack of ambiguity of science. I find that very moving, personally moving, that what I can calculate, you can calculate. That I'm not just telling somebody something about the Big Bang. They're welcome to come and study it and see if they can reproduce it. And if I'm wrong, that they can show me I'm wrong, and we would eventually have to agree. And that's beautiful and really humbling, I think. And I love that about science. But what I wanted to do in the novel was really communicate a feeling about that I think is very hard to convey, that ultimately this is a human endeavor, and human beings are making these discoveries. And human beings have tragic and beautiful stories. You know, we all dream of something great, and yet we all have, you know, sorrows. And I wanted to convey something about the feeling of the pursuit of truth and the specific story of some of the great minds in the last century. And I felt that the fictionalized form really lends itself to that. It can hit you in the gut, so to speak. And,
0: sure.
1: And allow you to really experience, to feel it, and to see it, and to sense it. And so I was excited about doing that. There is something about truth being elusive, too. And that was very, just to say quickly, these two people I was talking about, Kurt Gödel, who was the person we spoke about earlier who showed Einstein that you could travel back in time, and Alan Turing, this great codebreaker, that that together they proved that there are some truths, even about something as simple and elementary as numbers, that could never be proven to be true. This is absolutely shocking to people at the time, that there are some facts, even about numbers, that are so complex that never in the history of time will we ever be able to prove them. And so there's something about the very nature of truth being elusive that I also wanted to convey.
0: Did you see the movie Artificial Intelligence?
1: I didn't, sadly.
0: Oh, my goodness. Then I guess we can't talk about it.
1: Well, I'll make a note.
0: Make a note by all means to see that. Do you believe that we will reach a point with computer power and storage and or whatever it takes and actually get a machine that is capable of being conscious?
1: It's really a fascinating question. I think that, yes, it will be possible one day to do that. But again, if somebody can come along and prove me wrong, that's what's so exciting, is that, you know, I will have to accept that if that's what somebody shows. But I really think that Turing, in this sense, was right, that one day you will be able to make a complex intelligence. I don't think you can code one. That is to say, I don't think one person's going to sit down and write a code that creates an artificial intelligence. In fact, I think that's impossible. But I think what you could do is you could write a simple code, creating a simple kind of, if you like, digital organism, and allow that organism to evolve under certain kind of prescribed digital forces in a kind of digital universe, and that that simple organism could evolve an intelligence complex enough that we would have to recognize it as a real artificial intelligence.
0: Godel believed in the soul, Turing not.
1: Yes.
0: How about you?
1: Well, you know, I'm in a metaphorical sense, you know, can talk about the soul. I'm a lover of art, and I obviously love books and literature, and I have a very strong sense of all of that. But in the sense that Gödel meant, no, I don't believe in a soul in the sense that Gödel meant. And I'm very moved by Turing's kind of shift to a kind of materialism. He had sort of religious views that were cobbled together and were kind of confused when he was very young. But when he came to his big ideas about building a computer, what we now call a computer, he sort of had this kind of materialist epiphany that the universe was just exactly what you see before you. It was just stuff and matter, and that we were biological machines and you could make artificial intelligence. And it was a beautiful moment, not a tragic moment for him. And I think that that's very interesting, that he could have this relationship to the world that did not involve a soul but was just as beautiful and meaningful, maybe more so for him than before. Whereas Gödel, on the other hand, really did believe in transmigration of the soul. And he really did believe in another reality, in some sense, that the mind was able to reach through pure thought. And, you know, Gödel was also a paranoid schizophrenic. And, well, I'm not sure that diagnosis would still hold up. That is how he was diagnosed when he was alive, as a paranoid schizophrenic. But I don't say that to diminish his views or to diminish his beliefs. He was really a great mind, and he was a very intensely logical person. And yet he still sustained these ideas.
0: What is it, doctor, that in science that makes you believe we don't have immortal souls?
1: Well, I guess in the sense that I think people mean, it's again, you know, it falls under all those categories of things that interact with physical reality, but yet aren't of physical reality. That seems to me to be an outright contradiction. You know, if my soul is capable of moving an apple or, you know, changing something about the world, then it is physically in the world, and therefore, why not just discuss it physically, whatever that thing is? Why try to have it both ways? It is material and physical and in the world, and not material and not physical and not in the world. And so I don't feel the need to try to separate those two artificially, and it seems a contradiction to me. And I'm not unhappy with the idea that what we emerge as people, as personalities, and all our memories, and that is something that is beautiful and human and to be cherished and valued. I still have all those kinds of feelings about it.
0: Well, though, I can understand if you decided, for whatever reason, that there was no immortal soul, you might become very materialistic. You might turn in that direction. Is that logical?
1: Yeah, well, by materialistic, in that sense, I don't mean valuing material goods, because Turing had...
0: No.
1: But as a materialist, yeah, I understand the sense in which you mean it. But just to clarify, Turing was a very stoic person. He didn't value possessions. He was very kind and very moral and sort of... honest, forthright person. But yes, I think that if you don't turn to things out of nature, you're more able to make discoveries about nature. I guess that's all I'm saying. I mean, I don't project on people what they should or should not believe about what's beyond nature. But if I did that, if I came to a mystery and said, "Oh, look, this is beyond nature," I wouldn't be a scientist because I wouldn't be able to make discoveries. If Einstein came up and said, "Oh, the apple falling from a tree, that spooky action at a distance, but maybe that's just beyond nature," we would have none of our discoveries, and we would continue every time we came to a gap in our knowledge and give up, throw our arms up. But that's not how the history of science has progressed, and I find it so exciting to always, when you come to that great mystery and that great void, to believe that it can be understood through nature, and to make that progress, and to thereby feel connected to the cosmos as a whole by making these discoveries.
0: If you, Doctor, came toward the end of your life, and somebody had indeed stumbled into artificial intelligence, or perhaps not, but had come up with a solution, for example, to take the essence of what you are, everything in your brain, and download it to a machine that would allow you to continue your mental existence, would you do that to ensure your continuation?
1: What a funny, interesting question. Let's say that was possible. I don't know what to say. I think life is rich because of things, not just the intellectual life, which obviously is very important. But yeah, maybe not. But then again, maybe I'd like to see who quantizes gravity in the end.
0: Well, that's what I mean. I mean, there is a natural mortal fear of death, and particularly so if your view was that there was nothing that follows it at all. Mm-hmm. If you then had the opportunity to stick around and see what developed in the world, even if it was just as a pure mental essence, it may indeed, in your lifetime, become possible to do exactly that. Scientists are talking about the eventual ability to virtually take a mind and download it to a machine.
1: Yeah, I'd be very suspicious if that was possible because of the reasons that we discussed, which is that is such a complex task. You can almost mathematically prove it's beyond the complexity of human beings to actually implement like that. But this is different than saying complexity could evolve under a series of forces. But could one mind sit there and write a code that's as complex as you would need to do what you're describing? And I think that is almost, you could say, mathematically highly, highly unlikely. But mm-hmm. but as a philosophical question, you know, I think you have to take the whole picture. Would it be torture to be conscious for, you know, thousands of years? Is it something that that can be handled by just a neural network without it kind of, you know, finding the weight of that too enormous? I don't know.
0: It might be. I'm not sure. Now, I'm supplied with information before the show, and some of it is just amazing to me. I mean, your academic credentials are impeccable, and it says here you didn't graduate from high school?
1: Oh, yeah.
0: Now, let's go back and examine that a little bit. What happened? How in the world did you climb into the world that you're now in and not graduate from high school? How did that happen?
1: They're going to revoke my degree. Someone's going to listen to the show and revoke my degree.
0: I doubt that.
1: I was, you know, a slightly sort of intense teenager. And, I wasn't that bad. I really wasn't that bad. But around my 17th birthday, it was clear that something needed to happen. And I'm the third daughter in my family, and I think my parents were happy to find a constructive alternative to my entering, you know, a really crazy teenage phase. I was in a car accident when I was 17. It was crazy. And I just essentially, I didn't go back to high school, and I applied to college. And I just did it on a whim. Somebody pulled me aside from my high school, literally grabbed me by the elbow and told me, you should do this. This is, you'll be happier, you'll be calmer, you'll be more settled. And I did. I applied to Barnard College in New York. It was the only school actually I applied to because it was such an awkward time. It wasn't an appropriate time for me to be applying to college. And by some very lucky fluke, they accepted me. I mean, it was just a act of generosity on their part. And
0: well, you say you were 17, so you must have been on the verge of graduation, or fairly close.
1: It was, I turned 17 that summer, and 2 months later I went to college. So I was a year short. I was a year short.
0: That's absolutely amazing.
1: I just went to college. It was crazy. It was very exciting. So instead of becoming like a totally unmanageable teenager in my parents' home, I instead felt very grateful for this opportunity. And I was living in New York. It was very fun and very exciting. So I had a lot of outlets. And I felt really, really kind of privileged.
0: Were you not happy in high school? Were you bored?
1: You know, it'd be kind of, you know, could say, oh, it was all beneath me. It wasn't even so much like that, nothing like that. It was just that I guess we were moving a lot and we had switched schools. And I guess there was nothing that was really that urgent for me to finish at the time in high school. I mean, it's not as though I had taken all the classes. I had no physics and no math when I started college. I had never taken physics. And I thought physicists built bombs, and I thought physicists memorized equations, and I had a very negative impression of what science was all about, which to me now is just hilarious looking back. You know, karmically, I was somehow destined because of that bad attitude to become a physicist. And I was interested in philosophy, and I was going to come and be interested in art and philosophy. And I
0: well, what in the world? What in the world sent you in this direction then?
1: Yeah,
0: have been a moment.
1: It was nearly halfway through college before I realized that I wanted to do this. It was like a complete shift. But I was studying philosophy, and I felt that while the questions were deep and important and interesting, that there was so much argumentation that I didn't know who to believe, and I didn't like this idea that I had to believe somebody. Mm-hmm. And I noticed that when people talked about science, when they talked about what Albert Einstein did, when they talked about quantum theory, that it wasn't open for argument anymore. You could sit down and do the calculation yourself, and you could prove for yourself what they had proved for themselves. So it wasn't a matter of taking someone's word for it anymore. And I thought that was incredibly powerful and incredibly exciting, that I could ask deep, philosophical, meaningful questions, but I could actually answer them with these unambiguous tools and get real answers, answers that I could believe in, and that I could change my opinion on the basis of observations. And all of this was very exciting to me. And so I made this very radical shift into astronomy and physics.
0: Well, all of this is very exciting. It's a very exciting field, of course. It's worth asking you, to a lot of the average people who are listening right now, why is cosmology, why should it be interesting, why should it be relevant or important in any way at all to most of the people out there walking around right now?
1: Mm-hmm. Sure, it's a fair question. I think everyone finds it exciting and thrilling. I think there's very few people who say, oh, I don't even want to know about that, and I don't want to know about the beginning of the universe. But yet it's a good question to ask. We live in troubled times. There's no question these are troubled times, and why should we care about cosmology when this is going on? And I think it's exactly that reason. I think that when we think about the cosmos, it changes our entire view of the world, and it changes our understanding of ourselves. If you think back about the Copernican shift, people used to think that the Earth was the center of the solar system, that the sun orbited the Earth, and that led to a certain cultural attitude and a certain belief system. And when we were displaced from the center of the cosmos, when we realized that we orbit the sun, and the sun orbits the galaxy, and in fact the galaxy is just one galaxy out of billions of galaxies in a cosmos that's incredibly vast, I think it puts in perspective who we are on this planet. And that kind of maybe that moment of loneliness that we feel being adrift in this nearly infinite universe, or even if it's finite, this huge universe, I think makes us look around at other human beings and value that and think differently about what we're fighting over and what's significant and what's meaningful. So I think it's essential to understanding ourselves and the world.
0: Okay. Let me ask you about this. A week ago, I interviewed a scientist intimately involved in this whole global warming business that we're going through right now.
1: Mm-hmm.
0: And she had, unless we make very quick and very big changes, a very dire forecast for humanity. I'm sure that you've kind of taken a glance at all of this going on. What is your view?
1: Yeah, that's interesting. I've only taken a glance, but there was a time where at Columbia, a group of us who worked together on cosmology and particle physics and string theory, very, very abstract stuff, sat down to discuss climate change. And we took out some of the articles, and we looked at some of the calculations, and we discussed some of the science. And it went on for hours. We were so gripped by it, this, you know, mm-hmm. completely different kind of a problem. And while I don't feel expert enough to in any way put forth an opinion about what the timescales are, that would really be, I'd be pretending if I thought I could do that, I think that it looks like we have to worry and we have to do something fast. Now, whether or not we can make a change, I really have to trust the people who have been studying this for so long and their opinions about that. But we did make a change with the ozone layer. You know, we have to be optimistic that we can get a grip and reverse the course of things.
0: Perhaps we can. If we want to be around long enough to answer some of the questions that I know you very much want answered, Dr. Levin, hold tight. When we get back, we'll go to the phones. I'm Art Bell. I so identify with that song all my life. I've been a creature of the night. Good morning, everybody. Dr. Jana Levin is our guest. A brilliant mind indeed. Now, two of the mathematical geniuses that she wrote about, talked about tonight, Gödel, for example, how did he end? Apparently starved himself to death, fearing the food that was offered up was poisoned. So he starved himself to death. Turing, it says here, bit from a poison apple. We'll ask about that one, both, in fact, in a moment. Before we go to the phones, Doctor, just a couple of things. Gödel, starving yourself to death because you're afraid your food would be poisoned?
1: Yeah, as I said, he was really diagnosed with paranoid schizophrenia. I mean, he didn't have hallucinations, purple elephants, or anything like that. He you know, sense of kind of logical, I'm not sure if I would call them hallucinations exactly, but paranoid fantasies. You know, they weren't totally outrageous, but they weren't true either. And he was a severe hypochondriac and used to keep incredible detailed diaries about his bodily functions and was always terrified something was going to happen to him, and that the coal in his apartment when he lived in Europe was poisoning him, which actually it might have been, but and then later when he lived here in this country, he also had very strange behavior, wearing layers and layers of clothes in the heat and the cold, you know, but in the heat, and he fell prey to these delusions that the government was trying to poison his food. And his wife, who was 8 years his senior, used to really nurse him back to health over and over again and spoon-feed him food. He was several times in his life dangerously emaciated. But when she fell ill, there was really nobody to help him. And when she became incapacitated physically, he really spiraled out of control. And he died of self-starvation.
0: My tragic. And
1: it's
0: Turing.
1: An unbelievable story. This is also why, even though the book that I wrote is fiction, I stick very close to fact, because the most incredible and strange elements in this story are true. And you can't make that stuff up.
0: And Turing and the poison apple?
1: Well, Turing comically loved the movie Snow White, and apparently it was Gödel's favorite movie, too. And this reference to the poison apple, if you remember, the queen poisons an apple and Snow White bites in the poison apple, and
0: yes.
1: he did commit suicide. There was some theories that the government had, in fact, poisoned Turing, but I think that that's unlikely. I think he did commit suicide, and he laced an apple with cyanide. And he bit from it. This is at a time in his life when he was recovering from hormone therapy, which he was subjected to by the British government because he had been convicted of homosexual activity, which was illegal at the time. So you have this very tragic story of this war hero who is then really betrayed by his country and essentially poisoned with these severe hormone therapies, which left him obese and depressed. And he eventually commits suicide. It's an unbelievable story. You could not make that up.
0: No, you couldn't. And both of them mathematical geniuses.
1: Absolutely. People call Gödel the most important logician since Aristotle. And certainly Turing was really a great genius. We are living in a time of incredible influence from both Gödel and Turing in terms of the world that we live in, the computer digital age, that we owe a lot to them.
0: All right, we're going to go to the phones. A lot of people would like to speak with you, and so away we go, all the way to Florida. Charles in Florida, you're on with Dr. Levin. Hi.
2: Hi. I'm absolutely fascinated with this great mind of Einstein's. I'm not a religious person traditionally, I guess, but this is a man that went from atheism to agnostic to a believer in some kind of a creator.
0: Mm-hmm.
2: And I'll just tell you, I communicate and exchange telephone conversations with a nuclear physicist, and he signed a non-disclosure agreement. I'm convinced there is a very simplistic explanation in this theory of everything. And I think it does include a creator, but there is there just is nothing but material things out there in the universe. I just tell you, I think there's three things that are very interesting. First of all, there is the standard in the universe, I believe, there is no beginning and there is no end in multiple universes, number one. Number two, there is such a diversity in size. If we went back to Roman times and this wonderful lady brought a pocketbook with a microscope in it, and a man was coming out of a Roman bath and put a towel around him, and you grabbed his hand and put it under the microscope, he wouldn't believe what he'd see because he can't see bacteria back then. Now, I suggest to you, beyond your wildest dreams, how stupid is mankind? We believe we're the largest things in the universe. We have proportionally a view under the microscope of bacteria, and yet, on the other end of the size spectrum, is there life? I believe there is. I don't believe there's any standard other than infinity in every direction. And I believe time is amazingly observable in our lifetime. As we escalate through the universe at higher and higher velocities, our planet, we are stretching time every day, and that appearance of the stretch of time occurs with the higher and higher velocities. And as we get older, I'm getting to be pretty old, as we get older, we notice not a speeding up of time, but a stretching of time and observance of more physical events occurring in what may be a 40-day week, a month, instead of a 30-day calendar month on the wall. And I just believe there's so much fluid nature to the whole universe. Man has to stop for a minute and realize there is a consistency between biblical text and scientific fact if you connect the dots. And there
0: okay.
2: is. Yeah. Okay.
0: All right, caller, hold it there, and let's take a response to whatever you'd like to respond to.
1: Well, let's start in the beginning with the comments. I think that Einstein is sometimes referred to as being a believer in God, but that's not historically accurate. It's my understanding that Einstein used the word God often poetically, and he was very clear that he did not believe in God. Now, whether or not people out there agree with him, it's very clear that Einstein himself really did not believe in God in the sense that I think people mean. He was used the word in a poetic term, like God does not play dice, or I want to know God's thoughts. But he very clearly said that he did not believe in a supernatural entity. And again, I think, you know, yet he's very, in some sense, also a very deep spirited person. And so, and was drawn to the magic of the universes for his understanding, for his sense of meaning. I also want to say that, you know, there's an interesting way of saying, you know, I really believe, as the caller said, there are other universes out there. I really believe that time is like this, and that's interesting. You know, when I will sometimes use that to have a direction in my research. I'll say, I really believe the universe is finite. It just makes sense to me. But I know that I can change my belief system because really what matters is the evidence. And without the evidence, my belief isn't important, even to me. It's just a way that I use to have intuition, to ask good questions and to try to make scientific progress. But at the end of the day, what matters is what observations reveal to me. And if observations reveal to me something different, I'm excited about changing my mind about that. And there was just one other thing that I think is funny to comment on, that there was the caller mentioned that time seems different as we get older, that it seems as though we have more experiences, mm-hmm. or we can pack more experiences in, and that actually can be understood physically in some sense, that our psychological perception of the passage of time can have to do with changes in entropy. Entropy is a measure, in a sense, of information. And that when you're very young, everything is new information. You have a smaller storage of information in some sense. And everything you perceive is big changes in information. And that can make time seem slow. And our psychological perception of time will change as we get more and more information literally stored in our brains, because we perceive the acquisition of information differently. So it's really actually a kind of funny thing to think about.
0: All right. Marty in Indianapolis, your turn with Dr. Levin.
3: Hi, Art. It's a real thrill to talk to you. This is I'm listening on 1070, and I must say that I love the doctor's laugh.
1: Thank you. Sometimes I laugh too much when I'm on the radio, I have to admit.
3: No. My question was on the nature of gravity. You used an analogy about a ping pong ball on a bedspread, and it makes sense, but it just seems like a larger version of a ball rolling down a hill. Now, why are things attracted to each other. Art, I'm not sure if you're familiar with the book, The Universe is a Green Dragon, but it seems to it tells me that this science has not explained really what gravity is. It's just an attraction, an abstract. The author uses the word love. I'm not sure if she can elaborate on what really gravity is.
1: Well, yeah, so I think there is something interesting. Let's say I imagine a curve in space, and I say something follows the natural curve. I think you're asking a good question, which is, why does something have to follow the curve towards the Earth? Why couldn't it follow the curve away from the Earth, for instance? How is there directional information? But the curves really do have, in some sense, directional information. They tell you how things move in time and which direction. That would go in space-time. So they're not just curves in space. They're curves in space-time. And to follow the natural curve in space-time also involves that you go towards the mass. And so really Einstein's theory being generalized to space and time does explain the attraction that ordinary masses feel towards each other. But again, we discussed this other form of energy, this dark energy, which seems to have a repulsive character, that it causes space to actually stretch and expand faster and faster. So you really have to look at this theory to see exactly what happens, but I would say that we do understand that aspect of it.
0: Okay. Dave in Toronto, Canada, you're on with Dr. Jen Levin. Hi.
4: Good morning. Doctor, if you were to take a ball, absolutely hard, no give to it, assumably, and throw it against a wall that has no give to it, assumably, when the ball bounces back to whatever degree it can bounce, does it have to stop when something changes direction, given perfect hardness or whatever, as opposed to a sponge ball? Does it have to stop completely to reverse direction? At some point, does it come to a dead stop and reverse direction?
1: Well, yes, if I did that idealized experiment you're talking about, you would see that the velocity came to a dead stop, but the change in the velocity, which we call the acceleration, did not come to a dead stop. It was quite the opposite. So it's because it feels this acceleration, it's causing it to speed up again in the other direction. But yes, under the deceleration, when it hits the wall, it does come to a dead stop in reverse direction.
4: And one, if you don't mind, if I'd like mm-hmm. to make one more point, mm-hmm. I think there is a difference between your classic genius, be it in the art realm, no joke intended, no pun intended, and maybe a physicist who thinks left brain, right brain, you know, versus an artist. But geniuses, I think, are inherently different because they see a wider spectrum. So when you put them in an ordinary situation, daily life, drive a cab 9 to 5, so forth and so on, they're due to go mad because they have so much going on in their mm-hmm. head that there is simply a difference between that person and the person who's perfectly content to drive the cab, not always, but perfectly content to drive a cab 9 to 5 his whole life and never question anything. Sees the world in black and white terms, mm-hmm. and I don't think that has to do with I think it has to do, in fact, with the fact that the person may have an exceedingly high IQ, given to strange machinations of thinking as an artist, and I think they are inherently different. Could you elaborate on that? I'll be off the phone. Thank you.
0: Okay.
1: Well, I think that it's a fair point to be taken that the types of people who are really examining the world that they're in at all times might be vulnerable to more extreme highs and lows because there's more rapture and there's more devastation and more sorrow. And so I think, right, that extremity, you know, I can understand why people feel that there is a psychological link. But whether or not this is a biological link is what I don't know or what I wouldn't want to conjecture. I don't believe that you have to be biologically different and literally the chemicals in your brain to be this way. I think that there are, you know, character choices. There are There's the choice to examine the world we live in, or the choice to put blinders on, and that might have more to do with character than with biology. But who am I to say I'm not a neuroscientist or a cognitive scientist or a behavioral scientist? So maybe those people can team together to say.
0: He makes a good point, though. He really does. Okay, here's John in Linwood, Washington. You're on the air with Dr. Levin. Hi.
5: Hi, Art. Can you hear me okay?
0: I hear you fine.
5: Yeah, a pleasure to talk to you. I enjoy your program. I got a question about time travel. Personally, I kind of question that. And so I'm wondering if the doctor...

0: if it's possible, even in a hypothetical universe that rotates or with crossing strings or some other very peculiar circumstance, which you could not reproduce in a laboratory.
1: What about wormholes?
0: Well, wormholes don't necessarily induce time travel. They just connect two regions of space. So it's like saying, suppose I want to get from New York to New Jersey, but I think I have to go the long way around the globe. So it's going to take me a very long time. And then I discover I can go the short way around. I mean, a wormhole can provide a short bridge between two regions of space-time that seem like they're far apart. And then you find out there's this little bridge making them closer together. They don't necessarily, unless they're very peculiar, you know, unless they're rigged in some very peculiar way, mean that they're going to cause travel backwards in time.
1: The event horizon of a black hole?
0: The event horizon of a black hole does not induce time travel. It does slow down time relative to an observer far away. So let's say some poor astronaut is falling in towards a black hole, and I'm safe distance away in a spaceship, and I'm watching them. It would look to me like it's taking an infinite amount of time for them to fall through the black hole. But the astronaut, as far as they're concerned, thinks they pass right through the event horizon and right through to the down the throat of the black hole. So our perceptions of time become extremely relative.
1: Mm-hmm. Any danger in CERN's work? They actually may produce a small black hole. Any concerns about that, Doctor?
0: Yeah, I have no concerns about that. I think that that's kind of fascinating, grabs people's imaginations. But no, I don't think something like that's going to happen. I think the energy scales that CERN's talking about, and what's physically possible, it's all very safe stuff. And that experiment is a very important experiment because it's going to reproduce conditions much earlier in the universe's history in a way that we've never been anywhere near before. And so we could learn a lot, for instance, even about the existence of extra dimensions. There might be a way to see if there are extra dimensions by going to these high energies. So it's really exciting. A lot of
1: careers hanging on what might happen there?
0: In a way, yeah. A lot of careers are hanging on some of the results. And, of course, many, many people have been involved in building the experiment itself.
1: Indeed so. All right. Hold tight. Dr. Jan Levin is my guest. You're listening to Coast to Coast AM, talking about the things I just love to talk about, that which is all around us. That which we still don't fully understand. From the high desert, we'll be back with more in a moment. Here I am, Dr. Jan Levin is my guest, a great mind, obviously. Here's a kind of an interesting article that I'll expand on tomorrow night. There's so very much up there. Astronomers have detected water in the atmosphere of a planet outside our solar system for the first time. The finding, to be detailed in an upcoming issue of Astrophysical Journal, confirms previous theories that say water vapor should be present in the atmospheres of nearly all the known extrasolar planets. Even hot Jupiters, gaseous planets that orbit closer to their stars than Mercury to our sun, are thought to have water. The discovery, announced today, a couple of days ago now, means one of the most crucial elements for life as we know it can exist around planets orbiting other stars. And there seem to be an infinite number of other stars, so much more than we can even imagine. So, aren't the odds on our side? Even if there's no soul, immortal soul, if there's no God, with all we know and all we can see, let's ask the good doctor, doesn't there have to be other life out there? Other life? Very much, perhaps, like us. We'll be right back. Doctor, if we're not this wonderfully created race by God, we're not this unusual, rare thing, and we look out and the first planet we see around another sun has the building blocks of life, isn't it almost a sure bet that out there is life, very much like ours?
0: Well, I would say half of that I totally agree with. I agree that it's extremely likely there is other life out there. I am not convinced it's extremely likely there's anything like us. If we look at the history of life on the planet, we're a really unsuccessful species. We've only been around for, 100,000 years, and in the past 100, where we've nearly wrecked the planet completely with industrial revolution. And there's no evidence that we're a successful species. We might come and go in the bleep of an eye if we're not

0: wonderful. And a very successful set of animals are animals like dinosaurs. They were roaming the planet for hundreds of millions of years, and they never destroyed the planet. And so if we also look at the variety of life on the Earth, from microorganisms to the wild and rich number of organisms in the oceans, you know, why should we think that another life form looks just like us? I think that's the part that is a wild leap for me personally. And I think, you know, if you counted literally probabilities, is it very likely that on another planet organisms just like us evolved? And that doesn't seem likely at all. But what does seem likely is that there's other life. Maybe they're only amoebas. Or maybe there was a civilization that came and went. Or maybe, you know, they breathe a different kind of air and they have different numbers of limbs and, you know, everything's totally different. Maybe they float. I mean, who knows the variety of things we could imagine. And if we just look at our planet, again, we see the variety is beyond our imagination, really. We discover things that we didn't know were possible.
1: How likely, Doctor, do you think it is that we're going to be around as human beings will be around long enough to begin to answer some of these impossibly important questions about how we got here?
0: Well, I think we've already made so many discoveries. I think that there's this, one of the callers also brought this up, this sort of double-edged quality between knowing more about the universe and feeling insignificant as a result, feeling not special. You know, we're not at the center of the solar system. Maybe we're not a chosen species put down here. Mm. And, you know, maybe we have to confront these things that seem painful and difficult and demeaning. And yet, in the very process of understanding that we orbit the sun and that there was a beginning to the universe and that we have a certain place in the history of the cosmos, I think that should make us feel very significant, very special, that we do have an ability to know the universe and relate to it in that way. So do I think that our species will be around long enough to unravel
1: yes.
0: all of these mysteries? I think that we will continue to unravel great mysteries as long as we're around and hopefully, you know, we'll wise up about our place on this planet and the sanctity of this of life on this planet.
1: Before we destroy ourselves.
0: That's right.
1: Okay, off to just over the hill from me, Las Vegas. Kish, I believe it is. You're on the air with Dr. Levin.
2: Hi, Art. Good evening, Dr. Levin. Good to hear you. Art, before I say something, I just want to tell you I'm 42 years old, and I remember listening to you as a teenager on 7:20 a.m. My mom
1: yes.
2: would have to come in and tell me to turn the radio off because I've been an insomniac ever since I was a child.
1: It's been a while.
2: So thank you for many years of fascinating, mind-bending, wonderful topics.
1: Thank you.
2: Doctor, first let me say respectfully that I'm going to disagree with just about everything you've said, and I'm not about to question your academic credentials. It's obvious that you're a very brilliant woman. But I remember a time when people used to say the theory of evolution, and nobody found the missing link, nobody proved anything, but we dropped theory, and we just started saying, yep, we proved it. And I've heard you tonight say, oh, it's proven, you know, I can prove it, I can prove it, I can prove it. And then I've heard you say, I think, I believe, I want to believe, I can't wrap my arms around. And respectfully, when you said Einstein, you know, spoke poetically of a God, no, he didn't. I want to know God's thoughts. The rest are details. Science without religion is lame. Religion without science is blind. I mean, he has so many references to God, most of all, my religion consists of a humble admiration of an immitigable superior spirit who reveals himself in the details we are unable to perceive with our frail and feeble minds. The Big Bang Theory, Art asked you early on if you believed in the Big Bang Theory, and you said absolutely. And I want one person, one brilliant person such as yourself, to sit down with me and show me how mathematically, because it's impossible, it can't be done, how mathematically the sun was placed in a perfect spot so that we weren't burned up or that we didn't freeze, that the moon was put in a perfect place, that the tides worked, that one planet in our universe rotates the opposite direction of all of the other planets in the universe. Like I said, God bless you. I know you've gone to school and you've worked hard, and I'm not even going to begin to compare my academic background to yours because you're obviously a very brilliant woman. But when did we make all of these theories truths without any change in fact?
0: Can I jump in now?
2: Yes, ma'am.
1: Yes.
0: No, so I absolutely appreciate your skepticism, and it's fair to be skeptical and try to look for the evidence yourself, but it's not the case that we're just saying this is true without fact. It's really not the case. You have to remember, Einstein did not want to believe that the universe was expanding. He did not want to believe in the Big Bang. It was the overwhelming observational evidence that made him change his mind. And that is what we're talking about. We're not talking about people wanting to believe in the Big Bang or having this fantasy about it. And there was a time when we didn't know one way or the other, and then you do look at the evidence. And I have to say, it's not true that you cannot prove mathematically why planets are in the locations that there are. You can mathematically prove why there are stable locations for the planets. And if you align a whole bunch of planets in all of the possible stable locations, one of them happens to be special, the Earth. We are on the Earth not because, because it is in this location, and that's why we're not on Venus, and that's why we're not on Jupiter. It's not, human beings evolving on the surface of Jupiter, because the conditions are so different at those other stable points. So it's really not that case. I can prove that to you mathematically, and I can use very simple mathematics to do it. Very old-fashioned, pre-20th century mathematics and physics to do that.
2: But Einstein coming around to an expanding universe doesn't necessarily indicate that he believed in the Big Bang theory. I don't believe in the Big Bang theory, and I believe in an expanding universe because God said that my creations are without number.
0: Einstein did believe in the Big Bang theory, because by the Big Bang theory, what we mean is that there was a period of extremely hot primordial soup which underwent afterwards a rapid expansion, and we have lots of detailed evidence that that's the case. We can chart that 3 minutes after the universe was created, that elements should have been synthesized in a particular ratio of abundances. And in fact, that is confirmed by observations to stunning accuracy, really exciting and impressive result. And we also can measure something called the cosmic background radiation, which is a glow and a heat left over from the Big Bang. Now, these are very, very strong observations, and we can study these in detail. And in fact, the Nobel Prize in 2006 was awarded to people who had measured this radiation left over from the Big Bang to such stunning accuracy and revealed all of these details about the early history of the cosmos. So I just absolutely must lay down that it is not the case that we simply believe this because we want to believe this. Yeah, we believe this because the evidence is overwhelming.
2: But I go back to the start of my argument when you reference the people who won the Nobel Prize. The Nobel Prize that they proved this about the Big Bang theory is based on other assumed assumptions that we have taken for granted. So, yep, okay, some scientists said this. We're able to say 2 + 2. So, yeah, everybody's going to agree with that. The scientific community is, but it still goes back to the fact that there are 12 million.
0: Listen, can I just interrupt you for a second? I'm not sure what you're saying, but they believe it because it's a theory. I might have a theory of electromagnetism and radiation and light, and yet it's really not about my theory. If I walk into a room and I turn on the switch, I have a measurement and experience that the room is full of light. It either is or it isn't. And so these are observations of light, of simple electromagnetic radiation. They're not difficult or abstract or surreal. They're really just like pointing a telescope in the sky and seeing something. It's not about my theory, whether or not I'm seeing something out there. My detectors are picking up electromagnetic radiation. We are seeing things out there. We are seeing galaxies out there. We're seeing them expand, et cetera, et cetera, et cetera. So this it's true that our theories shape how we interpret that data, but we simply are living in a bath of radiation that's very cool, that matches our predictions for what the Big Bang should be leaving today to incredible accuracy. And not only that, but this radiation is exactly the same in every direction that we look. To one part in 100,000. It's an absolutely stunning observation. It is not like anything else we've ever seen before, and that's why the Nobel Prize keeps being doled out for this discovery, because it is so incredibly impressive.
2: Like I said, I had no intention of being disrespectful. It's been a fascinating show. I've loved listening to you. I agree with one caller. You have a wonderful laugh. But I think the most valuable thing that Einstein left us was the single quote where he said, "Science without religion is lame, and religion without science is blind." 100 years ago, no scientist would have thought of advancing a theory that did not have biblical or theological backing. Now, I'm playing devil's advocate here. Mm-hmm. Okay, I'm just saying that I'm 42 years old, and I remember in school everybody talking about the theory of, and I know we're talking about Big Bang, and I'm kind of mixing two of them, but I always remember the theory of evolution, the theory of evolution, the theory of evolution, and now I have teenagers in high school, and I'm at, meet the teacher day and everything, and all of a sudden I'm hearing about the fact of evolution. Mm-hmm. Did somebody discover the missing link? Did I miss that?
0: Well, Let me just say that I appreciate skepticism, and I think all scientists have to be skeptical. I think that, especially at the time when people were discovering the Big Bang and the radiation, even the discoverers, just to put it in perspective, were very skeptical about what they had observed. They didn't believe that this was the radiation left over from the Big Bang. It was too much for them, and they weren't even sure they believed in the Big Bang. And so it's really what I love about this kind of discovery is that it's not about belief, and that they were forced to change their minds and they were forced to accept the evidence. And so I think that is why it's so important to make clear that there is evidence for this. And as for believing that science is compatible with religion or not, you know, people can frame that in different ways. And I certainly don't disrespect other people's belief systems, but I think it's very important not to claim that the Big Bang is simply some belief system I have that doesn't have evidence. That's all that I think is important to make clear.
1: How do you interpret what he quoted Einstein as saying about
0: science?
1: Oh, yeah.
0: Well, yes. I mean, there are, I mean, again, you could probably turn to a historian of science, but there are many direct quotes where he very clearly stated in no uncertain terms that he did not believe in a supernatural entity. And so, whether people want to argue that he went in and out of his convictions, I think, is unlikely. But I don't think it really matters. You know, Einstein, that was belief. It's not a matter of just accepting Einstein's beliefs because he was a great mind. That's not what we do. We look at Einstein's theories and we scrutinize them with great skepticism and we test them against observations. And that's what's made it survive, not because he was a great mind who believed something, and therefore we believe it too. So I don't think it should really matter one way or another if Einstein believed in God. That's not really relevant. And what's relevant is what's testable and what's reproducible and what we can all share in common, what we can all share in common and verify for ourselves.
1: All right. Tommy in Seattle, you're on with Dr. Levin.
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1: Hi.
3: Here's your chance to be incredulous. Bear with me a few moments to the fantastic circumstances behind my question. I'm standing on an alien planet on the surface, and I'm watching flying saucers disgorge from the mothership, and I asked, how does interstellar travel work? And I got these series of mental images of studying a quantum singularity of nearby black hole for several hundred thousand years. And they coupled this with tapping the natural energy of the universe into creating immense gravitational fields to the point where time does not exist. And this is used for instantaneous interstellar travel, according to what they told me. Now, This is sort of like a beam that goes from here to there, like a laser beam. And they enter this field and drift a few feet, turn it off, and they're there. No elapsed time involved between going from here to Aldebaran or wherever and back. And I'd like your comments on the feasibility of that.
0: Well, Art, do you have comments on the feasibility of that?
1: No.
0: Yeah, I think that's probably beyond the scope of my expertise.
1: I do wonder, though, Doctor. I mean, we've had thousands and tens of thousands of incredible sightings of things that apparently have been visiting this planet, and so many that one has to wonder if there is other life out there, and other life has managed to make an incredible journey. Perhaps we are being monitored. Since the discovery of Element 92, perhaps we bear watching, and we are being watched. It could be so, Doctor. Who knows?
0: Well, I think if you look back in the history of our own history and when we first developed, let's say, tools or transportation, we're talking 100 years, you know, not very long, that we've been able to fly, or it's not even that long, and certainly, you know, cars are, you know, I mean, it's all in the past a couple hundred years that we've had that kind of industrial revolution, that we've had those capabilities. So in the history of 14 billion years, that's just a bleep of a second. Mm-hmm. So I again have to ask, why is it that there's another civilization that's doing the exact same thing at the exact same time in this bleep in history? That's what seems really unlikely to me. But, you know, just
1: all right.
0: throwing throwing probabilities out there.
1: John in Oklahoma, you're on with Dr. Levin. Hi.
4: Hi. I had a bunch of questions, but probably don't have time for them. I was wondering what your definition would be of the word universe.
0: Oh, well, it's a good question, really. I mean, by universe, I really mean space-time. So it's a good question, because if I imagine that this, what we're used to calling a universe, that is to say this plume, this bubble, or this expanding space-time from what looked like a hot, early, rapidly expanding, what we now call Big Bang type of episode, if that is really just like a branch off a tree, or if I imagine the ginger root, just a bubble off the ginger root, and then there are, loosely speaking, other universes out there, other bubbles and other plumes, I'm inclined to call all of them one big universe, a megaverse, so to speak, and just to say that this is our patch of the megaverse, and this might be the only patch that we'll ever be able to know about or ever be able to communicate with, but it is smoothly connected in some sense to a larger space-time. So to me, the universe is space-time and any continuous flow between space-time.
1: Doctor, it has been such a pleasure having you on the program. You've really been a joy. You've got two books, A Madman Dreams of Turing Machines and How the Universe Got Its Spots, Diary of a Finite Time in a Finite Space. So, Doctor, thank you, and surely we will have you back again.
0: Thank you so much, Art. It was really a lot of fun.
1: It was fun. Good night, Doctor.
0: Good night.
1: And for everybody else, back tomorrow night with more. So for this night and the middle of this weekend from the high desert, I'm Art Bell. Good night, all.
5: In only a few cases and dismissed most of them as natural predator kills, which is consistent with a pattern in the United States and other parts of the world officially also. However, one veterinarian in Puerto Rico named Carlos Soto was interviewed by Carl Ross for the San Juan Star newspaper and said that he examined rabbits killed last October from twin puncture wounds that entered beneath the right side of the jaw and extended into the brain. The wounds were said to be, by the veterinarian, the diameter of a drinking straw and 3 to 4 inches deep, which is at least twice as long as the longest canines on a dog. When he performed necropsies on the animals, he found that one rabbit's trachea and esophagus were missing, even though the rabbit's exterior hide had not been cut. And I have a case with a veterinarian report that goes back to 1989 period in Red Bluff, Nebraska, when exactly the same thing happened to a cow there. The veterinarian found that the esophagus and the trachea had been removed from within that cow. Now, as I reported before, eyewitnesses in different parts of the island have described encounters with different kinds of creatures, ranging from a large monkey or primate to the chupacabras with the big eyes to things that fly in the sky, leaving a very confusing picture. And even in the same area of Canovanas, east of San Juan, there have been different descriptions. The following excerpts from interviews that I did a couple weeks ago begin with a family who all saw on the same day, last August, a big, dark-eyed humanoid near their house. First, you will hear the husband, Miguel Augusta, who watched the creature jump from inside a truck to the ground and over a 5-foot-high chain-link fence. Then his wife, Madeline, and her mother, who watched through the front window of their house as the creature stood about 6 feet away.
6: This creature is about from 3 to 4 feet high.
7: Esta criatura venía en una forma como jorobada.
6: This creature was walking in a crawling way. Crawling, like he was crawling.
7: Es así cuando se para aquí, da un salto.
6: It's just that way when he just stood right here and then he just jumped.
7: Saltó esta verja.
6: Jumped over the cyclone fence.
7: Y se internó en ese pastizal aledaño al taller.
6: And he hit itself way up there by the grass.
7: De esta aparición que tuvo aquí, que mi esposa lo ve ese mismo día a las 2 de la tarde.
6: After this appearance that I saw him, my wife also saw him the same day around 2 o'clock in the afternoon.
7: Four o'clock.
6: Between 2 and 4 o'clock the same day in the afternoon.
8: parada al frente mío. Entonces el cristal como por espacio de casi un minuto.
6: This creature was standing in front of me for a space of a minute.
8: La pude observar bastante bien.
6: And I could observe it very well.
9: How far from her sitting here now? How far here?
6: Más o menos a qué distancia estaba la criatura de tu persona.
8: Más o menos como de 4 a 5 pies donde está mi esposo.
6: 4 to 5 feet okay. apart. And the thing that really impressed me was the eyes of this creature. And I get scared every time I have to talk about this.
9: Okay. What?
6: Because I have the experience eye to eye.
9: Okay. What? Is there anything she can compare the eyes that she was looking at to anything?
6: ¿Hay algo que tú puedas comparar los ojos de este animal con algo que tú hayas visto en la vida?
8: Verdad, yo me río, pero es que lo que parece es, sinceramente, de estos extraterrestres que pintan en las películas.
6: Excuse me, I have to laugh, but it seems to me like, it looked like one of these extraterrestrials that you see in movies.
7: The color of the eyes were... dark gray. The eyes, the whole eyes, was like wet.
9: What happened at the feet?
6: ¿Y cómo eran los pies?
8: Los pies acá abajo eran como de una persona, pero lo único que eran tres dedos, lo que yo le vi.
6: It's just like a human feet, but the only difference that I saw only three toes. There was a lot of mud on the foot.
9: But it looked like a human foot.
6: Pero se veía como
8: se veía, sí. Yes. Se veía claro.
6: Yeah. Very clear.
9: Did it look like fingers that had claws?
6: ¿Se veían como dedos?
8: Sí, se veían como
6: just
8: dedos.
6: Like
9: just like fingers.
8: Pero con esas uñas, pues, lo hacía ver como más, qué sé yo, más aterrador.
6: But the nails give you the impression of fiercely impression.
9: Okay, so it would be like a hand like mine.
6: En las manos como las mías.
9: How long would my nails have?
6: ¿Cómo qué largo serían los dedos, las uñas?
9: Como así. Okay, that's about at least 2-inch nails.
6: Como de 2 pulgadas de largo.
9: 2-inch
8: sí,
9: nails.
8: Y eran con curva.
6: And it kind of curved.
9: The color. The color of
6: y el color de esas uñas, ¿cómo
8: sería? Oscura, eran gris oscuro.
6: Gray, but very dark.
8: Claro, también el plumaje.
6: When I started screaming, that's when my mother came out.
9: Al principio,
6: at the beginning,
9: yo pensé que era un kangaroo.
6: I thought it was a kangaroo.
9: Que la hocica es como larguita.
6: Because the nose was kind of, the face was kind of long, long face.
9: Pero cuando lo chequeé por detrás,
6: but when I saw the back,
9: le veo como un plumaje.
6: I could see some feather on the back.
9: Acosuadito como.
6: That were laid down.
9: Y miré a ver si tenía rastro.
6: And then I looked to see whether he has a tail.
9: Pero no tenía
6: nada. But it has no tail.
9: Entonces ahí yo pensé que no era.
6: Then I thought that it was not a kangaroo.
9: Entonces eso se metió hacia el pasto que era el sol al lleno.
6: Then that thing just went through the grass on the other side.
9: Se escondió así, se tiró.
6: And he hit itself.
10: A month later in September, a computer technician named Juan Moratti was walking to his car at 5 o'clock in the afternoon when he was frightened by a different creature.
11: I had the feeling someone was looking at me, right? I take a glance and I see it, and I see the red big eyes, and I say, the chupacabra. And I got, you know, worrisome and scared. So I kept looking to the car. I didn't want to show the animal. I had fear. I kept walking. Then I took a second look, and I see right over there, the other one, the dry branch.
9: Oh, yeah.
11: It was right there, and it was sitting upright, not hanging down, upright.
9: What, sitting on that branch?
11: Branch, yes, upright. No, it was not hanging down like the bat. It was going upright. Then it was all black and non-reflective black. Like a band, you know, but non-reflective. But the eyes were really round. It was like a red Coca-Cola can, but it is reflective, very glassy, the eyes.
9: And what you're saying is that whatever it was appeared black.
11: Non-reflective black.
9: Except for the eyes. They were like a red on a Coca-Cola can.
11: Or a ketchup bottle, but really glassy, very reflective. Then I really got scared, you know, so I kept walking without showing the animal. I had fear. What? I keep walking to the car. Then I hear this sound. Blah, blah, blah, blah, blah. I look again, and he's flying away.
5: And, Art, about a month and a half after that sighting, a long enough time to not say there was a direct link, he's the man who found one of his pit bulls, a male, with two puncture marks in the side of its neck. I've seen the videotape. The dog is still alive. It was loud and barking when I was there. But the two holes did not ooze any blood or any fluid. And then the week before I was there, one of his female dogs also suffered some puncture marks in her neck, and his entire home and where the dogs are is enclosed by approximately an 8-foot-high chain cyclone fence all the way around the property.
12: What in the world do you think it is down there? I mean, whatever it was motivated you to go flying down to Puerto Rico, boom, just like that. What do you think that is? What is that creature?
5: Yeah, what has motivated me and the people who want to be down there is that if we could get some of the tissue and some of the grass and do some of the research that we've done on animals, we might see if there is a common denominator to what we found in other parts of the world to start off with. And the second thing is, what are we dealing with?
12: Exactly.
5: Because this creature that the family described is a distinct humanoid shape that appears to be able to walk on 2 feet. She said that they look human to her except 3-toed, with the second and the fourth toe missing, so to speak, spaces there. But that, whatever it is, it tends to go down onto the front arms also when it begins to move. Many people have described that. And then here is this creature that this man has described, and it reminds me of some of the reports going all the way back 20-some years ago when the vampire of Moca was a phenomena on the northwestern corner of Puerto Rico, clear to the far end from Canovanas, where they also found the same kinds of animals, chickens, goats, cows, horses, and rabbits, with puncture marks 25 years ago. But I don't recall, and if anybody listening has any contrary files, I'd be happy to hear.
12: All right,
5: but I don't remember any reports 25 years ago
12: right.
5: of this kind of creature.
12: We're going to take your address here and phone number in a moment. But I'll say this, and I think I said it to you last week when you were in Puerto Rico, eventually, one of these days, Linda, you keep going to these hot spots where things are happening, and you're going to come face to face with a pair of red eyes.
5: And then what am I going to do?
12: I can't wait to find out. Tell people how to get hold of you, please.
5: Okay. Let's see. I'll start with the fact that I do have a new mailing address because a new post office has come into the community where
12: Ooh.
5: I live.
12: Oh, my.
5: And so it is now Post Office Box 300. And the city is Jamison, J-A-M-I-S-O-N, Pennsylvania. And the zip code is 18929. And again, Post Office Box 300, Jamison, Pennsylvania, 18929. And the toll-free 800 number for information about my books and documentaries or to leave a brief message is 800-707-9993. Again, that's 800-707-9993. And my fax number is 215-491-9842.
12: Wonderful. Linda, we will look forward to hearing from you next week, and it'll be at a slightly later hour, giving everybody a taste of Linda Howe in the third hour of the program.
5: That's right.
12: Oh, by the way, I've got a surprise for you.
5: Oh.
12: You get to do the whole third hour.
5: Oh, I do.
12: Oh, yes, you do.
5: All right.
12: So
5: All
12: we'll
5: right.
12: talk to you.
5: I'll be up for it.
12: All right. We'll talk to you next week. Thank you very much. That's Linda Howe, of course, all the way from Philadelphia. And I thought I'd surprise her. You know, she gets a whole third hour. It's going to be a very, very interesting show next week. We'll be right back. If you suffer from... Take a break, and when we come back, it'll be Stan Johnson, the man who has spent part of his life with Sasquatch. He'll tell us all about it next.

0: 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Now again, here's Art Bell.
1: Once again, here I am. All right, now listen carefully. The name of the book is Bigfoot Memoirs, My Life with the Sasquatch by Stan Johnson. Rumors of UFO appearances have long been reported near sightings of Sasquatch, as many as you know, I hope. As elusive as the extraterrestrials, the giant Sasquatch have remained aloof to human contact until they asked Stan Johnson. We'll find out why. To act as goodwill ambassador and tell their story. Accompanied with the Sasquatch, Mr. Johnson relates contact with extraterrestrial craft and interdimensional travel. Among the many species that Johnson met in the company of Sasquatch was, guess what? A six-fingered humanoid. The six fingers of the extraterrestrial recovered in the 1947 Socorro crash shattered the previously popular concept of the four-fingered gray alien. Bigfoot Memoirs was set to page and at press when the autopsy confirmed Bigfoot Memoirs' account of highly sentient life forms with six fingers associated with the extraterrestrial. So in other words, when the big story on the Socorro crash in the film broke, Mr. Johnson had already gone to press with his account. So it certainly underscores it very well. In just one moment, we're surprised. That's 1-800-877-9799. North American Trading and one other item, and then off to the races we go. The Sasquatch races. It's Real Talk, and it's in stock at 7:30 a.m. It is the hottest electronic item of the year. The number is 1-800-522-8863. That's 1-800-522-8863, the Sea Grain Company. Now, all the way up to somewhere in Oregon, I guess. Stan Johnson, are you there?
2: I'm here.
1: All right, very good. Where are you, Stan?
2: I'm in Oakland, Oregon. It's right southern central part, about 70 miles from Pacific Coast.
1: Very good.
2: Right in the mountains.
1: In the mountains. That would be actually Bigfoot country, wouldn't it?
2: Yes, it would.
1: All right, Stan, I don't know where to begin. I recently got a photograph of what somebody claims to be a Bigfoot creature. Are you sure, certain, absolutely positive, you must be, based on the advance billing here, that there is such a thing as Sasquatch?
2: Well, I tell you, I would like to introduce myself.
1: All right.
2: I am Stan Johnson, as you know. I have been hypnotized twice. I took sodium pentothal once, the voice stress test once, to prove that everything I'm saying, it's my experience. Mine. Nobody else is telling me. I don't go investigate it. Nobody or nothing. They come and get me. And yeah, that's all my experience.
1: Yeah, I guess you've
2: come and get me to go. They'll teleport me up there.
1: You've had a lot of requests for radio and television interviews, haven't you?
2: I've been on this right now makes over 456 talk shows in the last 9 years.
1: Wow. Why do you think they picked you, Stan?
2: I haven't any idea. I asked that question. They said, because you're you. You will never change. I'm an old retired logger and rancher. I'm 80 years old. I still get around good because I have help from upstairs. And I go in, if I need help, I go into another dimension, fifth dimension.
1: And that's kept you alive?
2: That's kept me alive and going, I think.
1: When was your first encounter?
2: Well, now we have to go back on that. Actually, I start out there, about where I met him up here. But the first time I ever met I was born in the state of Missouri, in the Ozark Mountains. 1923, I met what they call the Wild Man, which was the Bigfoot. Back there, they call him the Wild Man. My dad, my mother, everybody never thought nothing about it. About him, because they knew they were around there. in the Ozark Mountains. We moved away from that, and I got pretty well acquainted with him. I'd go over and get the cattle of the evening when I was seven, eight years old. I played with him about 2 years. We'd put a stake in the ground under a big hickory nut tree, and we'd get ten hickory nuts to see who could hit that stick the most times. He'd lay down so he wouldn't be so large. He was, I'd say, 7.5 feet tall and weighed about 325 pounds. He was very muscular, looked like a big basketball player. We left there. Dad sold the old homestead, and we left. We went about 9 miles from there.
1: Wait, Stan. What did this creature look like? You gave me his height. Very muscular, you said, but...
2: Very muscular built.
1: Hairy?
2: Very, very muscular, like a big basketball player.
1: Okay, but I'm asking, was he hairy?
2: Hairy?
1: I mean,
2: yes, he had hair about 4 inches long all over his body. And not completely all over his face.
1: Now, Stan, if I came face-to-face with a creature like that, it'd scare the hell out of me. I'd go running the other way.
2: All right. Now, that's just exactly what we're after. All right? We're after something after so the people, these people will come out and have their pictures taken. Now, I asked a guy that I was acquainted with, the reporter for Tabloid, I won't tell you which one, if I got him a chance to go up and take a picture, if he would put it in the paper just like they were. And he said no, he couldn't do that, because that's the way they make their money. They got to keep them animals. They're not animals. They're human beings. They get married just like we do. They have families just like we do.
1: They do.
2: They pray to God just like we do, and they're vegetarians.
1: Well, Stan, I live out here in a fairly isolated area, but I do get around, and I've never seen one.
2: Well, that's the reason you were scared, didn't you?
1: Well, yeah, something 7 feet.
2: That's what we're trying to do, get people to realize there's nothing to be scared about. They've never harmed a person in their lives.
1: No, but wait a minute, Stan. You said they get married, they have children, they...
2: Yes, I did.
1: Then we should be seeing some 7-foot, very hairy, muscular types.
3: You know, Sasquatch means large, gentle being by the Indian language.
1: Oh, does it?
3: That's what they named them hundreds of years ago. They've dealt with them.
1: No, I did not know that. It means large, gentle being?
3: Yes.
1: Huh.
3: And that's just what they are. They go in and out of the fifth dimension. Now we've poisoned all their food. They're strictly vegetarians. By the spray and stuff, and there's a big reward out for them. Dead or alive.
1: Well, were you aware that Sasquatch was officially put on the endangered species list?
3: When was that?
1: A couple of days ago.
3: I've seen that. Was that actually true?
1: Well, I could say something humorous and say if Dan Rather said it, it must be.
3: Was he the one who said it?
1: Dan Rather, who reported it.
3: I just caught this part of it, and I just seen it on that. Well, that's what I've been trying to do. That's one of what we've been working on.
1: In other words, trying to get Bigfoot on the endangered
3: list. Well, we're just trying to get the reward stuck off of them, and so they can help people. When you get lost in the woods, they can help you and bring you out.
1: There was a scientist up in Washington, and I had his name.
3: Grover Clint.
1: Well, now, wait a minute. He wrote an article in a newspaper last week saying that he believes the first Sasquatch should be shot.
3: That's the one that he's got a lot to do with this... award I'm talking about.
1: I see.
3: You're talking about Grover Clint.
1: Yeah, I believe that's correct. And he said...
3: I've asked him to go on the TV or radio talk show with me and debate with me, and he said he would not.
1: He wouldn't do it. Well, he said then this person who shoots the second one ought to be hung. But he said, for the sake of science, the first one ought to be shot. You don't think so, huh?
3: What I asked him, what if it was the last one on Earth? And he said, so what? We'd know what it was. Not what it is today, but what it was
1: what
3: yesterday.
1: What it was, yeah. Yesterday, right?
3: Yeah.
1: And we could dissect it and find out about it.
3: That's right. I don't believe that. Now you talk about all this other. I don't travel around too much because I can't afford. I don't take money for a lot of stuff. I'll make about $2,000 off my book I got out.
1: Uh-huh.
3: But that'll be about it, I imagine. Because I go do seminars. I will get, if I may say so, a place that I'm going to be in June.
1: Oh, you're welcome to, sure.
3: Okay, I'm going to be in New Orleans, Louisiana.
1: Oh, well, we're being heard.
3: Shirley McLean will be my host.
1: No kidding.
3: And we have, I don't know how many of the people will be there, and a guy that you had not too long ago, which is a very dear friend of mine, the Colonel Harley Byrd.
1: Oh, yes.
3: He will be there. And we will be down there, and we'll be on CNN.
1: All right. I've got to get some things straightened out in my mind.
3: That's what I'm here for.
1: Well, thank you. Good.
3: Hi, anyway.
1: Make me understand. They get married, they have children, they live as we do, and yet we don't see them. Or at least, we barely see them.
3: Well, if you see them, they have been several people run and hurt themselves. They have been people had heart attacks.
1: Yeah, I can understand that.
3: Well, there was a guy not long ago, a man about 52 years old, had a heart attack back up here in the mountains, not too far from where I live. Because one stepped out in the path, him and his boy, 14-year-old boy, not Sasquatch boy, but this guy was hiking. And this guy had, the man had a heart attack. The Sasquatch told the boy to go down, ask him if he had a radio in his their pickup about a quarter of a mile away, and he said yes. He said, go call the paramedics. Just like that. I'll keep him alive till you get back. The paramedics, two of them, they said they seen him there, and he said he's all yours, he's still alive, and he took off and just vanished. Because he went into another dimension.
1: So their lives, the lives that you're talking about, they have being married with children, all the rest of it.
3: They can have...
1: These lives are in another dimension.
3: They go into the fifth dimension. It's a vortex is 3 miles from where I live.
1: There's a vortex?
3: Yeah, that's a door into another dimension. The lady that edited this book, she was keen down, her and the publisher, and I took them up there and I told her, take off her shoes and stand in one spot, and she'll tell you, right in the front of the book. Said she was skeptic, but after she stood there and felt the sob and the quiver of the earth, which was the door of the time warp, and where you go in, that she was feeling.
1: Well, you've been there, Stan. What's on the other side?
3: It's a beautiful, beautiful. If there's ever a paradise, that's it. And every animal, human being in there is a vegetarian.
1: All vegetarians, huh?
3: And when I came back home, I started to tell my wife about the color of the pathway, the big cobblestone pathway, and the big castle that was there. She said, wait, let me tell you something. She told me exactly the color of it, exactly the pathway, what it looked like. Because she said she had never been there. She had dreamed it, but she hadn't dreamed it. She had been there in her astral form.
1: Huh. So there's a door, and you've taken people to this door. Have you taken
3: them to them? But I can't take them in it.
1: You can't take them in it. Why not?
3: I haven't got that much authority, not much power to do it. Because if I do that, and I would, I lose all the. All that I've learned and have got, I'm afraid, I'd lose the power that I've got to travel. I can teleport, or I can astral. Well, I've been traveling out of my body for years. But, so that's the reason I've been asked why I didn't turn him in, trick one of them, turn him in for the money that's offered us.
1: That's a good question. If you could make
3: because they're friends of mine, they're just like families.
1: I know, but $1 million is a lot of money, Stan.
3: Yeah, but so is a loved one. I love people.
1: Well...
3: I don't know. I think I got $140 in my pocket, and that's what we've got. We live on $900 a month.
1: We call them Sasquatch, but really, are they just...
3: The family I know is named Aro family. That's A, that's got a big R, and then a small R, like would be Min Mac. It's A-R-R-O-W-E. And his wife's name is Natee, N-A-T-E, spelled kind of like Nate. His daughter's name was Lockel, L-O-C-K-E-L-L.
1: Wow.
3: They can only have one child, unless something happens to the man or the woman. And then they can get married again and have another.
1: That's like the Chinese.
3: Well, yeah, I suppose.
1: So they control their population that way.
3: That's right.
1: Do they live in regular homes, as we know?
3: No, they don't.
1: No? What do they live in?
3: Up here, they kind of built a hut across down in the dry creek bed. And they're the cleanest people I've ever seen. Anytime they're around water, they'll bathe, and when they don't, they, you know what pennyroyal is?
1: No.
3: Yes, the peppermint family like to put in dog and flea collars.
1: Oh, yes, yes, yes.
3: They rub their bodies down with that 2 and 3 times a day, because it grows wild in the mountains out in here, most any mountains you can find it. And when you walk through them, you'll smell a kind of a funny smell, and that's the, you're stepping in that on that pennyroyal.
1: Wow.
3: But anyway, they are, and then that hut was just as clean. They have furbrows on the ground, and they left there in about 2 weeks after I stayed up there with them a while. And one night, in fact, up there. And well, I went back about 3 weeks later, and I couldn't find a sign of nothing around there.
1: Well, Stan, you talked to them, right?
3: Yes, I talked to them. They can talk any language you start.
1: Well, that's great. That's a lot of communication. Then, Stan, my question is, why have you not asked them why me?
3: Why me?
1: Yeah.
3: I have.
1: And what did they tell you?
3: They said because you're you and always will be you. You'll never change. They meant because money is... Sure, I can use money. We got a place that's paid for. We got $900 a month. Why do we worry about money? My wife's 75 and I'm 80.
1: So they feel safe with you.
3: And they I know because Steven Spielberg sent a field man out here in 1987.
1: Did he really?
3: Yes, he did. I don't know where he sent him or not, but he came out here and he had a blank check. We wouldn't accept it. I don't know how much he gave me.
1: What did he...
3: The rights to have made a movie out of this, because he wanted to make animals out of them like the damn town boys do.
1: So... I've got a picture, Cliff Crook's picture. He claims he's got a picture of Bigfoot. I've got that. And it does look like a big animal. And what you're saying then is, this is not Bigfoot.
3: Well, I don't doubt nobody's word or anything about it.
1: That's very...
3: But a guy told me that was supposed to help take a picture a long time ago of one that was in a book.
1: Right.
3: I'm not saying what book or anything, and he said that it was touched up. And he was one of the best photographers around in this part of the country.
1: Well, the problem is anything these days can be touched
3: up. But I'm saying that these people out here, there are 7 species, but most of them like the Yeti and the Snowman and those like that. They're all going the same deal. But the Sasquatch was, put it this way, the Sasquatch was the first people on this planet. It's their planet.
1: They were here before we were.
3: Yeah, because they have one more deal that we can't. They have 2 sets of lungs. And when God built this earth, there wasn't enough vegetation, there wasn't enough shrubbery here, there wasn't enough oxygen for people like us to live. So he sent the Sasquatch down. And when it got where we could live, then, my friend, we're all space people, because that's where we came from. Now, Archangel Michael told me this.
1: Archangel Michael.
3: Archangel Michael. Lord Michael. Lord Gabriel. Archangel Gabriel.
1: What? Are you a religious person? Are you a religious person?
3: Not exactly. I believe from my heart. I go from what my heart tells me. My Bible is my heart. My church is my heart. I don't go to church. I am an ordained minister, but I do spiritual healings, or rather, I'm an instrument of it. Jesus and God gives me the power to do that. I do that. I had to be ordained because they told me psychic healing was against the law. So it cost me $25 for 5 councilmen and the ministers to sign the papers and hand them in.
1: I see.
3: Blasted piece of paper.
1: You got to do what you got to do, I guess.
3: Well?
1: Once again, Sasquatch, haven't you wondered? I'm sure you've wondered. They say because you are you. You must have wondered yourself, how could they know this about you, that you were not dangerous?
3: Well, like I said, they had been watching me practically all my life.
1: Uh-huh.
3: I've never lived in town. I always knew there was something out there. My wife and I talked right out in the yard in the summertime, and something's around. What is it? And we'd look up at the stars. And we'd wonder what was going on. Now, when I went into the fifth dimension, there was a fruit tree growing there. A big, melon like fruit hanging down like a honeydew melon.
1: Mm-hmm.
3: And I asked them if that was good to eat, and they said yes. It was hanging right pretty near down to the ground. And I said, they asked me if I wanted them to pick me one. And I said, absolutely not. I want to pick it.
2: I tasted it. It did taste like a honeydew melon.
1: All right.
2: Oh, go back to the story.
1: No, we're going to have to hold up, Stan,
2: okay,
1: for just a moment. We're at the top of the hour, so relax for a few minutes. I know you've got a cold, and we'll be right back to you. This is Dreamland. Has families as normal people. They do not live in houses. They're vegetarians. And we're going to find out. And yet they do have big, muscular, hairy bodies. And we'll find out more in a moment. You right now. Back now to Oregon and Stan Johnson. Stan?
2: Yep.
1: Okay. The Sasquatch is eats nothing but vegetables. Vegetarian.
2: That's right. And they have an education. Four more. There's a 16-year-old girl that I have got her picture sketched. An Indian medicine woman sketched it. By looking at me and having me to look at her and say that I think that she was this girl. And she has her education is equal to about 5 bachelor degrees that we get out of our college.
1: Why not just take a good 35mm camera across with you?
2: They won't let me do that. That is one request. That is another reason people don't see them. They take a Camry. They don't want their pictures taken until they're ready for it to be took.
1: All right.
2: That's the reason you don't find no bones, you don't find no hair. There's no. There's been nothing found of those people because they go right back into fifth dimension just at a snap of the finger. As I have a deal here, a book about the Indians where they seen them over in eastern Oregon, right, just disappear right into the face of the cliff, right into a cliff, and they couldn't figure out how. They went up there and there was no hole or nothing. They just went in.
1: Huh. All right, you know where there's one vortex. I've got a fellow here from Bakersfield, California, who wants to know if there are other vortexes or doors, if you will, or openings into the...
2: Yes, this vortex line for the fifth dimension runs clear up in Canada and up in Alaska and runs clear over to the Hawaii Island, and from there I don't know where. There is actually 3 doors here, but they can go in anywhere. I can only go in one of these 3 spots. And at the Red Rock Canyon, you know where that's at?
1: Of course I do.
2: Okay, there's the Red Rock Canyon. There's a vortex right there.
1: All right. Listen to this. This is what somebody just faxed in, Stan. Dear Art, I can't believe what you just read for the introduction of Stan Johnson about Bigfoot Sasquatch asking him to tell their story. What story? Bigfoot is no more related to aliens than a gorilla. The common belief among Bigfoot researchers is that Bigfoot is a descendant of Gigantopithecus, a prehistoric ape. Your guess does nothing but cause people to laugh at real researchers. Sasquatch means wild man of the woods, not large, gentle beings. I have no idea where your guest gets his information from. Maybe the national tabloid papers. What do you say to that?
2: Because I hate the tabloid papers. That's what I'm trying to do. Prove that they're not, and I will prove it sooner or later if they'll take that reward out so that they can come out and have their pictures took.
1: So you think it's the reward that's keeping them?
2: It is, absolutely. I want to.
1: $1 million is a lot of money.
2: I want to get some reporter, a couple reporters go up there sometime this year, I hope. And we'll take some pictures, because they want to help the people. Same as the space people out there.
1: All right, but you are connecting them, and that's what causes this man to say what he said. He said, again, Bigfoot is no more related to aliens than a gorilla is.
2: That Bigfoot is an alien. He had his own planet up there at one time. Their own planet, and they was like we were with Russia, trying to see who could build the biggest bomb, and they blew up their planet. So the other planet, 17 other planets that's in our federation, we make 18, they went and picked them up, brought them off on their planet.
1: Wait a minute. You said they blew up their planet?
2: They blew up their planet. It just practically burned up.
1: Well,
2: they made such a laser bomb of some kind. I don't know what that was.
1: Laser bomb, okay, but wait a minute, Stan. You said that their name means big, gentle people.
2: No, I said the Indians gave them that name.
1: Well, why would...
2: They were so big, we were gentle.
1: Why would big and gentle people blow up a planet?
2: But they're gentle here. They will fight. One of these guys got killed running a spaceship, trying to keep another spaceship out in here from destroying our planet. They're guarding us all the time.
1: So they are our friends.
2: But they're gentle people here. They're our friends. They're to us. They're gentle to the Indians and gentle to the people that They're lovable people.
1: Do you?
2: And that was one thing I told them when the first thing went up there before I seen them. I said, hey, I've got something I'd want to give you. I want to give you my love, unconditional love. If you'd please take it. If not, let's just be friends. And the guy spoke to me and said, we...

0: believe that we sent. I believe that we sent a probe to Mars, and we know quite a bit about its atmosphere.
1: Well, I've been there, sir. I've been inside of it.
0: It's hard to argue
1: with
0: that.
1: Like I said, it's my experience I'm talking about, and if people don't believe me, I can't help it. And I, like I say, I've had some pretty big talks at a lot of places. I've even been on London stations.
0: Uh-huh.
1: All over the world.
0: And you're saying you were hypnotized twice?
1: I was hypnotized twice. I stood in Pentathol once in the voice dress test. I was
0: in
1: Pentathol because CIA gave it to me because I...
2: Call toll-free 1-800-618-8255.
1: A deal signed up. Universal law out there. The President Harding signed and said that no one planet could interfere with the other planets during time of war. I seen it. John Lear had it.
0: John Lear?
1: John Lear.
0: Fascinating. You're much deeper into this than I imagined you were.
1: Well, I've been into it. I mean, like I say, every time I go out in space, I go to Sirius 4. That's the dog star.
0: Sirius
1: 4. Seems like I'm going home. That's Big Dipper. On the Big Dipper. In the Big Dipper.
0: Is that where they are from, is Sirius 4?
1: The who? Bigfoot?
0: Yeah.
1: No, they're from, it was Santa Terra, I believe was the name of their planet. They blew up.
0: And where is that? Or
1: I
0: what
1: haven't any
0: it?
1: Idea, sir.
0: No idea.
1: Any idea. I have been and seen five other planets. And I knew that I was put out. There was a guy in Dallas, Texas, the radio station there, that I was on that got mad because the science said they couldn't figure out why that comet hit. Didn't hit Jupiter. I told them 6 months before that it wouldn't hit Jupiter because I was told that they would blow it up the same way they're blowing up them things that the lady of Howe that was just on.
0: Linda Howe.
1: Linda Howe.
0: Yes.
1: Said they'd blow up stuff like that before it hit the ground and it disintegrated. They got a deal that they'll just disintegrate it.
0: They, meaning Sasquatch.
1: Yeah, well, no. I mean people from other space, other planets. Mostly they'll be from Sirius 4 or Sitka or someplace like
0: and
1: that.
0: And they are protecting things from hitting Earth.
1: They have to.
0: Why?
1: Because, well, let's say, you put 18 boats out here on a still lake of water. Somebody rocks one of them boats. That'll start a chain reaction, and it'll interfere with all these other boats. Anything that'll interfere with this planet will interfere with one of these other planets, then keep going, and it'll cause every one of them trouble. And we have done interfered with, we've done rocked our boat.
0: We've rocked our boat, huh?
1: We've knocked it off the axis by all the underground explosions and all that stuff.
0: Well, we've been doing that, the French most recently, that's for sure. All right, Stan, stand by. And we'll be right back to you. You're listening to Dreamland.
2: We all know that information is what it's all about. And look, if you want to be plugged into the latest, hottest, hard data on UFOs, I've got something for you. Get a pen, get a paper. It's called UFO News World Report. It is just brimming with the information you're looking for. UFO News searches the world to objectively cover the whole alien spectrum, from sightings, encounters, to alleged abduction.
0: I want to take a couple of phone calls and let people ask you...
3: Go ahead. I've got a lot of people right there in Las Vegas is waiting for that.
0: All right. Well, here's their big chance. West of the Rockies, you're on the air with Stan Johnson. Where are you calling from, please?
4: This is Fritz from Phoenix calling. Art,
0: yes.
4: You got to admit, this time you took a bigger bite than you can chew, huh? Well, Stan.
3: Yeah?
4: Stan, you're at it again. You're telling the whole nation about Bigfoot dead. Don't you know he has to move his family again? And something else, Stan, I think you should get the Nobel Prize for telling us everything.
1: I have to move what?
4: Bigfoot Daddy has to move his family again because
1: oh,
4: you're
1: won't.
4: Telling the whole nation where he is.
1: No, he won't. All he's got to do is go back into the fifth dimension.
4: Stan, don't you quit. Don't you know when it's time to quit?
1: No, I'll never quit till I go over the hill.
4: Well, Stan, they're waiting for you. Goodbye, Stan.
1: Yeah, thank you, sir.
0: All right. You know that man, do you, Stan?
1: That voice, I think, I'm not for sure. But I do or not.
0: All right. East of the Rockies, you're on the air with Stan Johnson. Where are you calling from,
5: please? Yes, Kentucky.
0: Kentucky, yes, sir.
5: Yes, I was wondering if your guest was familiar with the Patterson film and if he could comment whether
1: that... Yes, sir,
5: that...
1: we

0: Is that so? I know him. I knew him for years.
1: Is that an actual picture, photograph, and movie of?
0: It could be a picture of him, but if it is, it's touched. That's what I was talking about a while ago. But the guy that took that picture was, if he did, he said he did anyway. That done all the work on it. That it was touched up.
1: Oh, that one was touched up.
0: That's all I know about it.
2: Are you talking about the caller? Is this the famous moving video of Bigfoot?
1: Yes, where he was riding the horse and was thrown, and I think it was taken somewhere in California.
2: Yeah. And so, Stan, you're saying that picture was touched up?
0: Well, I'm saying I think it was. I was told it was. I'm not saying it was. I'm not. But I don't believe that in the first place, they tell me they can't be a picture took of them unless they want it.
2: Huh. All right. Wild Card Line, you're on the air with Stan Johnson. Hello.
3: Hi, Art. Great show. It's Dan in the U District.
2: Yes, Dan.
3: And, hope your mom got my fax before she left.
2: She did.
3: I'll just one question, and I'll hang up and listen. And this is an incredible show. They just keep getting more intense, Art. If your guest could tell us what his take is on the story of Frank Strangis and Valthor and the crew people from Victor One, and I'll hang up and listen.
2: All right. Thank you. You know about Valthor and all the rest of that?
0: Yes, I do.
2: Well, what's your take on that, Stan?
0: There's no comment on that, because I know Frank Strangis pretty well, and I know I've been to a lot of his meetings. I spoke with him. I was on the tour with him and Tim Buckley, he seems to be like a very straight guy. But I don't know about nothing about Valthor.
2: Mm-hmm.
0: I know there was one guy here. He was in the Pentagon. And they're still supposed to have his suit of clothes there, and they still haven't found no way to burn it, or to cut it, or to destroy it.
2: Odd.
0: But whatever it's made out of.
2: Well, it's quite a story you've got. Instead of Sasquatch, as the faxer said, being a remnant still on this plane, in this dimension with us, you're telling us Sasquatch has a whole other world in another dimension, that there are connections to aliens and all the rest of it, right?
0: That's right. He was thinking, like I say, now they live just on other planets and mostly in the other dimension, in the fifth dimension.
2: Mm-hmm.
0: But we are in the third dimension ourselves. Science tells us that.
2: Stan, who gave you these tests that you took?
0: They were highly professionals from college that done it, and doctors. And I had five people of my own each time. When I had the sodium pentothal, it was given by CIE. I had a guy, those five people that I knew, good friends. They told me not to talk about what the government knew about the aliens and what their dealings with them. They told us they did, and it's there. There's a law in Washington, D.C. that anybody caught talking to an alien can be thrown in solitary confinement, and he will stay there for the rest of his life. He'll never see nobody, or nobody will ever see him.
2: Sam,
0: came home. I told him I would keep talking. I came home. About 2 weeks later, I've still got the bullet hole in my door facing. I was standing out on the front porch.
2: Sam?
0: Yeah.
2: If the CIA gave you sodium pentothal, then...
0: Well, the CIA didn't. A doctor did. But he was there.
2: Directed by the CIA?
0: Yeah, but he had to ask. He couldn't ask so many questions, and that was it.
2: Do you have the records of this?
0: I do.
2: In other words, they gave you the medical records of the test results and everything?
0: Yeah, all the results. And I have witnesses to prove that I was done it. And like I say, all I can do is just hope people will understand that they are other people out there besides us. There's people that's trying to help us. And you're talking about the crop circles. I have five crop circles in less than three city blocks of where I live, in the mountains up here and down in the flat valley. Some of them have been there for over 1886, I traced back, burnt in the ground.
2: So you think you live in this other dimension, Stan, is there a parallel physically? In other words, when you move into the fifth dimension from there and where you are in Oregon,
0: mm-hmm.
2: is the other side very much the same from a climatic point of view, a physical point of view, the foliage, is it similar?
0: It is in a way, but when you go in, I weighed about approximately 190 pounds, and in there it seemed like I weighed about 100 pounds, because it's lighter, the air is lighter. I had a little trouble breathing for a few minutes.
2: Uh-huh.
0: And another thing,
2: what about
0: when you go through that door, you better not have no metal whatever. They got me a jumpsuit to put on, and you'll burn up. Because it's a static.
2: Sort of the same rules as one has with the microwave. All right, Stan, stand by. And we'll come back to you and take calls for about another half hour here in just a moment. You're listening to Stan Johnson, who's been to the fifth dimension and back many times. More in a moment.

0: back to the lines for you and let what they have to say. East of the Rockies, you're on the air. Hello.
1: Yeah, how you doing, Art? This is Louisiana.
0: Yes, sir.
1: Yeah, I wanted to ask two quick questions. What's the most he's ever seen of these beings at one time? And are their sexual organs similar to humans?
0: All right. Both good questions. Are they is their world as populated? How many have you ever seen at one time?
2: I've seen seven at one time.
0: Seven.
2: And they are, I don't know, there's several thousand all over the United States. And all over the world, like I say, there's there's seven species of them. They're different type, like the white. And then there's a brown colored one, and then there's some yellow color, their hair. But these up here is mostly brown, or dark brown. They look black at a distance.
0: How often do you see them?
2: Now I haven't, I've been pretty busy here lately, and I haven't, because I got to stay here and watch the telephone all the time on account of the book when they're calling in from other radio stations where I gave out the book. But anyway, I haven't talked to them now for about, I'd say 6 weeks.
0: 6 weeks. And the other question about their sexual organs, are they similar to humans?
2: They're just exactly the same.
0: Okay. West of the Rockies, you're on the air with Stan Johnson. Hello. Oh, I've got to push the button. West of the Rockies, now you're on the air with Stan Johnson. Hello.
3: Yes, hello. Art Bell?
0: Yes.
3: Good evening. This is great. Dan Johnson, the only planet of choice, it's a book, and it talks about somebody by the name of Tom representing the Council of Nine, and they talk about extraterrestrials and if we were out there and now we're here. Do you have a comment on that book?
2: Do I have what?
0: Do you have a comment on that book, he said?
2: I haven't read it.
3: Yeah. Well, it talks a lot about what you're talking about, that we're not from here and...
2: Well, we're not really, we're not from here because we was brought down. The Indians took the United States, black people took Africa and so on like that. That's how we got separated. They was all used to it one time. There was 17 other planets up there and there was all one nationality on each planet. But now they migrate backward and forth just like the United States. They've got all kind of nationalities.
0: Well, who brought us here? They brought us here?
2: God did.
0: God did.
2: God had us put down here. Archangel Michael was the one that helped finish the planet. That's why he got the name Architect, because he went and got some angels and made architects out of them.
0: Architectural angels.
2: That's why they're called Archangels.
0: Archangels.
2: Look it up in the Bible and you'll find it there.
0: I see. Wild Card Line, you're on the air with Stan Johnson. Hello.
4: Hi, Art. I enjoy the show. With all due respect to Mr. Johnson, I feel that you could have gotten a better person to represent the subject. You know, that's all I have to say.
0: All right. Thanks for the call.
4: Thanks, sir.
0: You know, Stan, I've got to kind of agree with him in a way. I'm a little concerned about the way you're presenting this. You know, tying it up with... aliens that are protecting us in the fifth dimension, and it all seems awfully wild to me.
2: Well, how is it that so many people have seen spaceships and seen stuff like that? Are they all liars, too?
0: No,
2: and so many people have been say they've been abducted. Are they liars?
0: Well, there's no
2: I
0: way.
2: I have no reason.
0: Okay,
2: I have no
0: Stan,
2: reason to do this.
0: Stan, there's
2: I'm
0: no
2: money off of it.
0: Uh-huh. Well, yes, you are. You wrote a book.
2: Oh my God. I spent several thousand dollars until we were broke to going and doing seminars on my own. I went to Washington. I came to Nevada there one time. I went to Phoenix, Arizona. I paid every damn thing out of my own pocket.
0: Why? Well, the question is why, Stan? Why would you do that?
2: Because I have friends up here that is which people out there call animals. I want to get them brought out so that they can prove that they're not animals. They're human beings. The space people, they'd better wake up and better take heed. And like I said, the government has been dealing with these people for years and years and kept us hid. If you remember Eisenhower met with them on the golf course in Palm Springs, California. And it's a very documented fact.
0: I've never seen that document.
2: Well, it is. It's there. Get a hold of Don Lehrer or Bill Cooper?
0: I know them both.
2: So either one of them can give you that. Look at Bill Cooper. He's been shot at 3 or 4 times because he's putting that out.
0: All right. East of the Rockies, you're on the air with Stan Johnson. Hello.
5: Hi, Art. This is Shane Lexington.
0: From where?
5: Lexington.
0: Yes, sir.
5: And I just wanted to raise a couple points about what Stan's saying. He's totally ignoring physics. I mean, he's using the fifth dimension as if it's, you know, a three-dimensional. He's describing the fifth dimension, you know, with three-dimensional creatures existing in it. And, I mean, that's not even possible. It's like a contradiction. I'm a physics student, by the way. And
0: all right, so you're saying, should there be a fifth dimension?
5: Oh,
0: It would not have any relationship that we understand to where we are now in the third.
5: Exactly, or will it really four dimensions, including time? It'd be like a two-dimensional creature trying to comprehend a three-dimensional creature, which is totally impossible. I mean, it's not perceivable to the human mind. I mean, well, the three-dimensional being. And another thing, what he's describing is hyperspace, traveling, you know, from, like, at such far distances and, you know, such a little amount of time, vortexes and such.
0: Yes.
5: And that would take the equivalent energy of, like, a million times what the energy our sun can produce. And, I mean, that's... I just don't see where that's possible. I mean, not yet anyway.
0: Well, you're saying on the one hand that that travel would be possible given a certain amount of energy.
5: Yeah, theoretically it is, yeah.
0: Theoretically.
5: Yeah.
0: And all right. Well, I appreciate your call. He says, from a physics point of view, Stan, it can't be.
6: But I don't know. Like I said, I have a seventh grade education. I don't know anything about that physics, but I do know that I can travel thousands and thousands of miles with their help in about 5 to 10 seconds because you travel by thought and mind alone. And that's how now they run a lot of their spaceships. They put a helmet on their head or a strap around their head deal, and they think about where they're going, and that's where they're going. In the Bible, there's one place that says man will learn to travel by thought alone. I had a Catholic priest to tell me that, and I have had a lot of them come and congratulate me on what I said about where we came from.
0: Well, actually, on that score, you're not very far off at all. As a matter of fact, right now, Stan, they are testing helmets for our jet fighters that, in fact, allow aircraft to be manipulated by thought alone. Stay right where you are, Stan. We'll be right back to you. This is Dreamland. While Republicans and Democrats bicker over whose fault it is the national debt's got so big so fast, the debt itself continues to grow by more than, get this, $100 billion every single 24 hours. 100 days of talking about balancing the budget without doing it, well, that adds another $100 billion to the national debt. Imagine that. $100 billion piles onto the debt every 3 months. America, wake up. It's a ticking time bomb. We do not have until 2002, the year Congress says it hopes to have the budget balanced. Responsible money people know we're headed for one of three scenarios. Either income taxes must more than double in the next 7 years, Treasury will default on bonds, or printing press money will be used to pay back bondholders, setting off runaway inflation. 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Stan?
7: Yep.
0: Okay. Let's take a couple more calls here, Stan, and see what people are saying. East of the Rockies, you're on the air with Stan Johnson. Hi. Hello there?
7: Yes.
0: You're on the air, sir. Where are you?
7: From Duluth, Minnesota.
0: Oh, okay. Go ahead.
7: Oh.
0: Yes.
7: Duluth, Minnesota.
0: Yes, I got that. Go ahead, sir.
7: All right, I'd just like to know if you knew of any other people that...
0: Yes?
8: Where'd you go?
0: I don't know. Sir, why do you keep stopping? Ask your question.
7: Because it's...
0: Goodbye. West of the Rockies, you're on the air with Stan Johnson. Hello.
9: Hello.
0: Hello.
9: Yes, is this the Stan Johnson on the...
0: Stan Johnson, yes.
9: Okay. I had a couple comments. One was, I thought it was supposed to be about Bigfoot, and I have a thing about that, that an encounter at about 1994 in the summer in the Cascades.
8: Yep.
9: Hello.
8: They're there.
9: And it was there were two objects there. I had a 40-pound bag on my backpack. It was up by Trout Lake and Big Heart and Little Heart Lake in the North Cascades. And it was about a 6 or 8 hour hike back there. And I never said this out publicly, but anyway, I saw these two objects. I thought they were bears, you know, because they were down on their all fours. And it turned out to be, and then I sat down to rest a little bit, and I saw these objects, and then all of a sudden I saw them stand up, and I thought it was bears standing up in their hind paws. They were about, I imagine, 200, 300 feet away. And so, anyway, after they had left, they walked away, and they were, like I say, about 6.5 feet, maybe 5.5 feet, something like that. So, when I got my courage up, I went over to where they were to see what they were doing. And there were some wild strawberries and stuff there. And they were kind of dark brownish color. They were not bears, definitely not bears, because I've shot bears before. And I was scared out of my pants. But I think is this Sam Johnson I'm talking to?
0: It's Stan Johnson, sir.
9: I'm sorry. Well, anyway, I think that that's a little far out, the fifth dimension. I think it's a long way out, and I wish that we could have more anecdotal explanations, just like, you know, call-in people like I'm doing myself.
0: All right. Well, we'll get to that here shortly. If it comforts you, I agree with you. I think it sounds far out to me, too. East of the Rockies, you're on the air with Stan Johnson. Hello.
10: Doc Bell.
0: Yes.
10: I love your show, man. I listen to it every week and every night. If we're playing truth or trash, it's trash. Have a good night, pal.
0: Yeah, I see it. We'll see you. Stan, they don't believe you.
11: I can't help what they believe, but like I say, it is true, and they're talking about why do they believe that we're in the third dimension? Because that same, when I was up there in the fifth dimension, I asked them where I was at. Said I was standing right in my front yard.
0: Stan,
11: I couldn't believe that either.
0: Stan,
11: how could I be standing in my front yard and not see my house?
0: Stan, I don't think that it's necessarily that people don't believe, for example, that there are other dimensions, because I believe that may be possible.
11: No. Well, why?
0: I don't think it's that people don't believe that there may be aliens or creatures from elsewhere, because that's possible.
11: You know, why are they? Now,
0: Stan, let me finish, please.
11: First class.
0: Stan?
11: Yeah.
0: Let me finish, please.
11: Yeah.
0: I don't think that it's that they don't believe necessarily in any of these things that you're talking about. The alternative world, the Sasquatch, UFOs, aliens, different dimensions. It's just that you have sort of tied everything together. You know, you have taken the most difficult to believe of all and tied them together, it seems like.
11: But they are together.
0: Well, obviously that's what you're saying, but that's what I think people are responding to and what I'm responding to when I say it sounds pretty far-fetched.
2: Are you afraid to think that they're together?
0: No. No, Stan, I'm not.
2: Well, that's what the people are, I think, out there. Are afraid to, really afraid to admit it. They're afraid of the unknown. I was.
0: Well, yes, people are afraid, perhaps, of the unknown. But we deal with that on a regular basis on this program. It's the meat and potatoes of this program.
2: What I was trying to say is, why are these people going to pay my plane ticket and hotel room and everything to get me back there, and they know me? Jerry McLean knows me, and all of them people knows me. Why are they going to do that? If they don't believe it, that I am telling the truth.
0: Well, do you show people the records of the tests you've taken?
2: No, I've never showed anybody the records of them. Well, just a few people right here in Oregon where I live, my group that I'm with.
0: Uh-huh. Why not? I would think that that would be...
2: Because they told me that that wasn't necessary. If they can't believe me, then they've got to believe... Why believe something on paper? They got to believe that I'm who I am. I got to sell myself to the people, not my book or anything. I got to sell myself that I am truthful. I have no reason to. You're talking about the book. I won't make nothing off of that book. I'm in the hole by doing it.
0: Well, I can believe that. No, I do believe it, Stan. And I believe, actually, that you believe what you're saying as well. And then you go beyond that, and you say that all of this is achieved through astral or out-of-the-body travel, right?
2: No, no, I didn't say that. I said I traveled out of the body.
0: Well, right.
2: I've traveled out of my body for years and years. That's easy. Everybody do. You do it if you dream. But that's how you go places. When you dream, you leave your body. But you control it.
0: I don't know about that. I've had a lot of dreams, but I don't know that I've left my body, Stan. I can't say I've left my body.
2: How do you dream about being someplace else?
0: Well, I think there is a scientific explanation for what dreams are. We don't fully understand them, but it does not automatically mean we are where we dream about.
2: But anybody can leave their body if they just try it hard enough, and you got to concentrate and completely go relax and meditate and do it.
0: Well, I'm as close as I ever have been.
2: See, I can tell you right now, I don't take drugs, never have. I don't drink. I'm not a drinker, or I don't even smoke or nothing.
0: All right. East of the Rockies, you're on the air with Stan Johnson. Hello.
12: Stan, hello. I'd like to say that I'd like to encourage Stan to keep telling the truth, and everything he says rings true. And I appreciate what he's doing, and I appreciate the risks he's taking.
0: Where are you, sir?
12: I'm in Arizona.
0: Arizona. And you say this because of what? You say this because you know what he says is so? You've experienced it?
12: I have experiences that correlate with what he's saying, and when someone tells the truth, you can tell if you know what you're listening for. And what he says is true. I would also like to say that in physics, there are an infinite number of two-dimensional spaces in three-dimensional space, which correlates, there are an infinite number of three-dimensional spaces in fourth and fifth-dimensional space.
0: All right, well, gone beyond me. I understand the third dimension. I'm not sure I understand the fifth or segments within each one of them. I'm not sure what you mean.
12: Can you imagine a cube?
0: Yes.
12: Well, then split that into planes. Those are two-dimensional spaces. There's an
0: infinite. I see.
12: So if you take that a step higher, there's an infinite number of three-dimensional in a fourth or fifth dimension.
0: Mm-hmm. All right, very good. Thank you very much. So there's a little support for you, Stan. West of the Rockies, you're on the air with Stan Johnson.
13: Well, good morning. That is, good evening to you, gentlemen. And I'm calling from Fresno, California, in the San Joaquin Valley, Mr. Bell and Mr. Johnson.
0: All right.
13: Okay, I agree with Mr. Jones. You don't have to be a scientist or a celebrity to experience the unknown or the paranormal. But what I'd like to ask you, Mr. Bell, and you, Mr. Johnson, if you have experienced all these things, which you probably have, wouldn't you succumb to severe shock or a heart attack like the next person?
0: All right. That is a good question, Stan. Why didn't you mentioned somebody had a heart attack. How did you live through it, fright-wise?
2: How did I what?
0: How did you live through it, fright-wise? In other words, why didn't you have a heart attack and drop dead?
2: Why should I? I wasn't afraid of them. I haven't never been afraid of them. I didn't have a heart attack. Another man did.
0: I understand that. But why were you not afraid? It would be a normal human...
2: Because I don't know. I expected it, seemed like. It seemed like it happened every day to me. I mean, it was just another thing. It wasn't no more me to walk up to them. It was another man up there, another person in the woods.
0: All right, Stan, listen, we're going to move on and do an hour of open line talk. I'm going to give you an opportunity, though, to plug your book. It's called Bigfoot Memoirs, My Life with Sasquatch. Where do people... Wildflower Press, right?
2: Well, they order from me.
0: They order from you?
2: Yeah, I got the... They order from me. They can get it better if they order from me, and I'll autograph it and put in what they say, what they want to...
0: So you'll send them an autographed version?
2: Yeah, they...
0: All right, what is the number there, Stan?
2: It's Stan Johnson... 6059 State Highway 138 West. That's Oakland, Oregon. 97462. Or they can call me at 541. They just changed their area code.
0: Yeah, I know. 541.
2: 1-459-3109. And the book is $12.50,
0: postpaid. Okay, Stan, it has been a pleasure having you on the air, and I thank you. I didn't necessarily buy everything that Stan had to say, I must say, but we'll be back with open lines in a moment. Out of control shortly after the sightings, as yet, no debris from any exploded objects has been found. So... there you have it. That's kind of the latest news and a lot of what we're working on. We will continue to try to find, for your edification, a guest with regard to Bigfoot. It is something I'm following very carefully. I have got Cliff Crook's photograph of Bigfoot. And, of course, you never have any way of truly judging anybody. I think the problem with Stan was... as I suggested to him on the air, that any one of these individual things that he talked about might be explored by themselves, but he has strung so many things together that the probability and the credibility of the way it was presented suffered, as did we all. West of the Rockies, you're on the air.
14: Yes, my name's Joaquin. I'm calling from Phoenix.
0: Hi.
14: Hi, and I was going to comment that back in 87, the Virgin Mary appeared on Bayside, New York, and said that if people didn't, like, repent from what the way we're living, that she called it a ball of fire. This was before Hellbop was discovered, that a ball of fire would hit the earth. I was wondering if you could comment on that.
0: Well, I really can't because I have no way of substantiating it. However... There's yet more news, and it has to do with a new comet that has been discovered. And I informed the audience about this last week, and a lot of people said you're crazy as a loon. Well, I'm not. It is a new comet, and as a matter of fact, it's going to turn out to be brighter, we understand, than even Hale-Bopp is forecast to be. This was discovered by a Japanese man using... a pair of binoculars. Believe it or not, it is the truth. And it's called, let's see, it's called Comet... I'll get to it here in a sec. Hayataki. Hayataki. And was discovered by this Japanese man by the same name using a 25 by 150 set of binoculars. And when discovered, the comet was about a tenth magnitude and moderately condensed. A preliminary orbit for this comet indicates that it may become a very bright object in March and April and May of this year. The information given, then it goes on to give all the technical information, but it is going to come much closer than Hale-Bopp is. So... all of a sudden, we're hearing and seeing about an unprecedented number of comets. This, by the way, is the third. There is yet another out there. And I don't recall a time when the Earth has been or is about to be visited by as many close-passing, large, newly discovered comets as present day. I mean, this is pretty odd. East of the Rockies, you're on the air. Hi.
15: Hi. I'm calling from Madison, Wisconsin.
0: Yes, sir.
15: And I'd just like to say that Stan, the guy that was talking before,
0: yep,
15: he just had, it seemed like he had a problem articulating himself as far as his story that he wanted to tell.
0: That may well be so. The man is 80 years old. He has a pretty bad cold right now. And that makes makes it a little difficult right off the bat. You add that age on to a bad cold and feeling kind of rough. And you're right. He perhaps had difficulty articulating what he was trying to say. But for my taste, he put together too many things that might be examined and wondered about individually, but strung all together seemed impossible.
15: Well, I'm a researcher. I've been researching like a lot of the different subjects, and everything you said tied into a lot of the things that I've researched, and I would just back whatever I could up if, you know, someone picked a specific subject, like you said.
0: Well, you know, we went from Sasquatch to Sasquatch living in the fifth dimension to aliens protecting the Earth, being in touch with Sasquatch, to out-of-body experiences.
15: Well, touching on the out-of-body experiences thing, that's a very easy thing to do for, I think everyone can do that.
0: Right, I believe that.
15: In their, you know, relaxing.
0: Uh-huh.
15: And,
0: yes, I believe that. And I believe it's a legitimate field of inquiry. I just, for my taste, and the way it was presented...
15: Yeah, it should have been more focused on the Bigfoot thing instead of him going off on all these other tangents.
0: Yeah, that's my feeling, too. I appreciate your call, sir.
15: Thanks.
0: Thank you, and take care. So, so there you are. As I say, it's may have been a bad night for Stan, or... I don't know, it's just the way the presentation was hard to swallow. And I'm generally capable of swallowing quite a bit, you know, because we've had a number of guests on here talking about a lot of, as a matter of fact, the same things that Stan talked about, but generally individually, and generally not stringing them all together. I mean, we've had a lot of very credible researchers on here regarding other dimensions. The late Robert Monroe, for example, from the Monroe Institute, talks of other dimensions very much the way Stan did, with a bit of a different slant, but still the same sort of thing. East of the Rockies, you're on the air. Hello.
16: Hello, Art. This is Dave from Cape Coral, Florida.
0: Yes, sir.
16: Yeah, I think Stan and Harley Bird met in the fifth dimension.
0: That could be. You know, I should have asked.
16: I was wondering, do you still drive the Geos?
0: Absolutely.
16: How are they running?
0: Like tops, never, yeah. Never a problem.
16: Great. I had one more question.
0: Mm.
16: Why can't callers give their last names on the air? I've never understood that.
0: All right, then I'll explain it to you. If a caller were to say something that would tend to, would be libelous, then presuming that it got through. Not only would the radio stations and the network be libeled, or subject to civil litigation, but the caller would as well.
16: Very good.
0: Okay?
16: Appreciate the answer.
0: Right. Thank you for asking. That way everybody hears it. Wildcard Line, you're on the air. Hi.
17: Hi. Well, I just wanted to comment, like others have called and you've been observing. That was a pretty frustrating interview there.
0: Yeah.
17: But especially because the subject matter is of great interest.
0: Well, it is. You know, you're exactly right. And we have looked long and hard for somebody to give us an articulate presentation on Sasquatch.
17: Yeah, I listen to your show so often, and it has been rare that real solid information has been coming through. Hopefully it's you know, coming up somewhere. Someone's going to be able to articulate it. I almost started getting the feeling like that if you wanted to, if you were a Sasquatch or someone involved with all of that on their side of the world, or dimension, or whatever, if you wanted to have disinformation, maybe Stan would be a perfect way to do it, because,
0: well,
17: you know, he would convince a lot of people that all this stuff is a bunch of hooey.
0: Yeah. Yeah,
17: whereas I don't really believe that at all there's a much of hooey, but I mean, you'd have to really be able to articulate and communicate.
0: No, I think there is something to this Sasquatch business, and I'm not going to give up.
17: Watch out for the disinformation.
0: I'm not going to get discouraged. Somewhere out there, there really is somebody with some good... You know, right now, there are scientists, believe it or not, testing what is purported to be patches of... I don't know,
17: fur.
0: Fur? Yeah. Is that the right way to put it? Fur, hair, whatever?
17: Yeah.
0: And there have been a lot of sightings, and there are some photographs out there. I've got one right now, which is absolutely incredible. And so I think there is something to this. I just don't know where to go to find the person to...
17: So it does seem like that they do have some control over whether or not you can see them and find them, so that's part of the problem, though.
0: I know, and unfortunately, it gives some... credence to what part of what at least Stan was trying to say, that they can come and go at will.
17: I could sort of buy that. It just wasn't clearly,
0: succinctly laid out for
17: yeah.
0: you. Yes, all right, thank you very much. On the other hand, folks, Stan, as I said, is 80 years old and is from the backwoods in Oregon, has lived there all his life, is not a complicated person, is not a well-to-do person, and I think believes every word of what he was saying. That much I will give him. But the way it was laid out, with just literally every aspect of the metaphysical and alien world, and we didn't even get to the Socorro crash and the six-fingered creatures, but he reached into sort of every metaphysical bucket that's sitting out there right now, and I guess that's what did it for me. First-time caller line, you're on the air. Hello. Hello there. Wild card line, you're on the air. Good morning. Evening.
18: Hello?
0: Hello.
18: Yeah. Art?
0: Yes.
18: Okay, am I on?
0: You're on.
18: Oh, okay, good. I know where there's a six-fingered body. I'm pretty sure it is. It appears to be one. You take I-10 out of Phoenix?
0: Yes.
18: And you go... past the next town, I can't think of the name of the next big town, but anyway, it's a place called The Thing, T-H-I-N-G, and it's an ancient body in there. They said they found it in a cave up by Phoenix, and that it was inspected, and it's mummified.
0: Well, now, you know, there is a very rare condition that will produce six digits on a human
18: it's
0: finger.
18: Hand,
0: rather.
18: Yeah, I'm just saying that this body appears to have six fingers, but you'd have to put an X-ray machine on it to know for sure. Because it appears to have been mummified in leather.
0: Hmm.
18: Anyway, 35 years ago, I got about 35 feet away from two Sasquatch.
0: You did?
18: Yes, and it was much like the same fella that called before and said that he thought it was a bear. It was a night, moonlit night, the clouds breaking in and out, and snow on the ground. And I was walking down a backcountry road up in Northern California, and I just looked to the left, and the first thought was, my God, a bear, and it's standing up. And I was going to run, but if you've ever been so scared, you just do a half step and then don't run and keep stepping.
0: Oh, yes.
18: That's what I did, because in the second look, there was two of them, and they were both standing there, and I didn't run. I just looked at them, and they watched me right across the highway, which the highway is, what, about 10 foot on each side. So
0: now, see, that's why I'm persisting in this, because too many people have seen what appears to be a creature that is not human and not animal,
18: right?
0: But sort of in between,
18: right? Their necks are kind of short. They're shorter necks, real short necks, and something he didn't mention: their arms are longer, like almost down to the knees, and very big on top.
0: No, right? It's true. I have, for what it's worth, I have a photograph of exactly what you just talked about.
18: Right.
0: I've got that picture. I'm tempted to post it. We'll see.
18: Yeah, okay, Art. Well, I just thought I'd let you know about that. And that thing is out there, and she appears, it looks like a woman with a small one, and appears to have six fingers.
0: Mm-hmm. I appreciate the call, sir.
18: Okay, thanks, Art.
0: Thank you, and take care. So, there you are, folks. I don't know what it is. I just know that I will continue to pursue an articulate spokesman with regard to the Sasquatch business, because there are stories that simply abound. And I'm not saying that my guest didn't grasp some of it, or I'm not even going to question what he said, because I do believe that the man believed what he was telling us. It's just that I want some more information on this, and I want it from a good, articulate spokesperson, and we will continue to seek that, despite the difficulties entailed in doing so. We'll be right with you. It is, and I've got a very interesting report here. It's a follow-up to the Somaliland story, and it's by Reuters. And it says, Somaliland authorities are saying mysterious explosions over northwest Somalia have made people fall ill and animals behave strangely. And they are now asking for an international probe into reports that unidentified aircraft flew over that region of the breakaway state. The government of the self-declared Republic of Somaliland says two explosions in the sky were heard in December in the port city of Berbera on the Gulf of Aden and in the Solund Sana regions to the east and southeast. And you already know the rest of it, how it affected people and animals, but they are now calling for an international investigation into what it was. And again, they had some sightings of what they call aircraft. They're not using the word UFOs. They're talking about aircraft. So somehow I'm beginning to suspect the evil hand of man at work here, and I wonder what it is we exploded, or let me correct that, what it is somebody exploded over that country. Wildcard Line, you're on the air. Hello.
19: Yes, but two things about Stan.
0: Yes.
19: When he mentioned that he was with the CIA,
0: No, he didn't say he was with the CIA, and that is not what got bleeped. I let the CIA, you heard me talking to him about that.
19: Yeah.
0: That didn't get bleeped. What got bleeped was the Lord's name mentioned in a way that people would have found discomforting.
19: Okay. I got the wrong impression.
0: Yeah, no, the CIA business, that's another aspect of it that bothered me. You know, Stan said, well, the CIA had commissioned somebody apparently to to give him a drug, drug, and you know, he says he has records of it but can't show them to anybody, and that bothered me. And with regard to the hypnotic records and all the rest of it, I guess, you know, he's shown his wife or somebody close by, but does not show people who inquire about it.
19: And I agree. Yeah, that bothered me too.
0: Yeah.
19: I attended a lecture of his about 2 years ago here in Eugene, Oregon, and he says he's not particularly religious.
0: Right.
19: And yet he began his lecture by saying that only those that believe in the Lord Jesus Christ are worthy of this knowledge, and can, and Sasquatch can only trust those who accept, who are Christian, in other words. And a few of us there were not Christian.
0: Well, he didn't deny religion. He said, to be fair to him, he said he had his own personal contact with God, and I would give much the same answer. I feel the same way. I'm not.
19: Right, I do too. But at the time, that is what he said at the lecture. I mean, who knows? You know, I'm not. And I agree with a lot of the other callers. He has his own experiences, and I want to respect that. But as you've said, he's just tying all of these things together, and it's troublesome. And
0: too many baskets.
19: Exactly, and I would love to hear a really good speaker on the Bigfoot.
0: Well, that makes two of us.
19: Right, yeah.
0: Or probably a million of us.
19: Yes.
0: Thank you very, very much.
19: Thank you. Bye-bye.
0: Art Bell and Stan Johnson. Art, it would seem to me that if any of it's true, then all of it's true. Many people leave their body, experience worlds that are far beyond the chicken muck that we live in. It all must be connected. If it's not connected, then none of it is true. Then we should all stop wasting time talking about it. Since I know that at least some of it is true, paranormal, ETs, astral projection, etc., then I'm not so arrogant to presume I can make such sweeping determinations to try to identify what is and what is not. That's absolutely true, Dave. Wildcard Line, you're on the air. Hello.
20: Hello, Art.
0: Hi.
20: I'm a regression therapist.
0: Yes, sir?
20: Stan, I've done a regression of a six-fingered Sasquatch that was Joan of Arc in a previous life, but now is a 666-degree Mason in the Trilateral Commission.
0: A friend of mine, probably.
20: Yeah, and I'd like to be a guest. I think I could tie all this together.
0: Could you?
20: Mm-hmm.
0: Well, we just tried real hard for the last couple hours.
20: I'm just pulling your legs.
0: Yeah, I know.
20: That was great.
0: I know. Actually, in its own way, it was classic.
20: I think a lot of his problem, like you said, he only has a seventh grade education. And I think that gave him a lot of trouble. He wasn't very
0: well. That's right. But then again, on the other hand, he's 80 years old. He lives out in the woods in backwoods Oregon.
20: Right.
0: And where would such a story come from?
20: Who else would come in contact with one?
0: Yeah.
20: But someone whose inbred relatives might be one.
0: Well, I don't know that I would have put it that way. But if there is any country where these creatures are, that is the country. And on up through Washington, there's no question about it.
20: Yep.
0: So, what do I know? I know it wasn't a good day for Stan. I'll say that. It wasn't
20: a good day. And after last weekend, I just hope they can swim.
0: You have a good point. And I imagine they're having to contend with the swollen and overflowing rivers the way mere mortals are.
20: That's right.
0: I appreciate the call.
20: Bye, Art.
0: Thank you. First time caller line, you're on the air. Hello.
21: Hi there.
0: Hi.
21: This is Mike in Oregon.
0: Hello, Mike.
21: Yeah, I wanted to make a comment on that Sasquatch.
0: Yes.
21: I'm in a law enforcement position, and I talked to a officer up in the Hood River area. This is about a year ago. And he went out on a call and investigated a handprint on the glass of a cabin. It was 17 inches long.
0: Right.
21: Now, this is secondhand, you know. I just heard it talking in a phone conversation on some other business.
0: Right.
21: But, you know, I get in the woods a lot, and how many people have been out there hunting and have found the carcass of a bear or even seen a live bear? You know, hunters, I know a lot of hunters. Like I said myself, I hunt, and I've never seen a mountain lion. I've seen track. You know, it's just one of those things. I think there's something to it.
0: Yeah. I think there's something to it, too. There's something going on. I can't put my finger on it. Some kind of creature is out there. The other night, Dan Rather, at the beginning and end of his newscast, said that Sasquatch is now put on the endangered species list. So there's obviously people out there that very firmly believe there is such a creature. And I'm going to keep plugging away, and we will eventually find somebody to speak to us on the subject in depth.
21: Okay, one more comment and I'll get off. My wife said she heard on the radio about I'm not trying to throw a monkey wrench into this, but that stuff they were analyzing that was supposed to be Sasquatch hair.
0: Yes.
21: It turned up to be a synthetic.
0: No, that came from my show, and yes, it did, and that is not the hair sample, or fur sample, if you will, or
21: right,
0: whatever it is, that is presently being examined. That was another case.
21: Okay.
0: Okay?
21: Okay, that clears me up. Thank you very much.
0: You bet. That was on my program, as a matter of fact. We'll be right back. Although we... GMX. Back now to the phones. Wildcard line, you're on the air. Hi.
22: Hello, Art. This is Mark from Collinsville on SATCOM.
0: Hi there.
22: I went to sleep early on your first guest, and a buddy of mine called up while I was asleep and told me that a Japanese person has found a new comet.
0: Oh, it's absolutely true, yes.
22: What is your source on that?
0: I've got several different sources on this.
22: Could you mention one?
0: Yeah, I can. It's an internet article, and it's also been on Reuters. And I've got about two or three faxed newspaper articles to me. They're not here. No, this is accurate. The new comet comes extremely close to the sun, 0.22 AU, as opposed to 1 AU for Hale-Bopp.
22: Correct.
0: And I've got all the orbital data on it as well. So, no, this is accurate, discovered by a Japanese man with binoculars.
22: That should be coming up in time, Sky and Telescope, or maybe Astronomy Magazine.
0: Absolutely, yes.
22: Now, am I correct to assume that these Hale-Bopp and this new comet will be in the skies at the same time?
0: You know, it sounds that way, yes.
22: And wouldn't it sort of hit him with Hopi prophecy.
0: And when this was first seen, sir, it was of a tenth magnitude. That's very bright.
22: And you're familiar with Hopi prophecy?
0: I am, yes.

from the high desert and the great American Southwest. I bid you all good evening, good morning, good afternoon, wherever you may be in all of Earth's 24 time zones. I'm Art Bell, and this is Coast to Coast AM. And I've got a shocker coming up for you here in a moment, I do believe. But let us review the happenings in the world, such as they are. First, briefly, Israeli Prime Minister Sharon told an EU envoy on Tuesday that he's willing to meet with Saudi officials, either publicly or behind the scenes. The Saudis have made some overtures, and it involves Israel pulling out everything they had before the war. And it involves the Arabs recognizing the right, the true right place of Israel, and Israel, you know, be allowed to remain unmolested where it is, original borders before the war. Now, whether that's a practical offer or not, you know, on the part of the Saudis, I don't know if they can make that offer, really, on the part of all the Arab nations. But it's interesting. We'll see. A former Enron chief executive insisted today he didn't know a thing about the manipulation of company books and denied misleading Congress, as some lawmakers and Enron officials have alleged. Said he, "I have not lied to Congress or anyone else." They questioned him extensively about the, $66 million worth of company stock that he sold prior to a disaster day for Enron. The U.S. ambassador on Tuesday said she is, quote, not disappointed, end quote, with the Pakistan president's response to American request to hand over the key suspect in the murder of the Wall Street Journal reporter, Daniel Pearl. I don't know why she wouldn't be disappointed. You would think she would be, and we would want him handed over, wouldn't you? A Democratic plan to use a proposed identification requirement for first-time voters threatens to, threatens to unravel an agreement between Senate Democrats and Republicans to overhaul election procedures. Now, didn't you just know they were going to find something wrong with that somewhere? That was inevitable. They're not going to pass that. Andrea Yates reportedly suffered from schizophrenia and didn't know right from wrong when she drowned her five children in a bathtub in June, according to a psychologist who testified today. In that trial, while she considered several other ways of murdering them and passed on those and decided on drowning. It was the quickest and, according to her, not as messy as other options. I don't know if this kind of defense is going to work or not.

0: Dr. Nick Begich. Dr. Nick Begich wrote Angels Don't Play This Harp, and he's been researching the harp project for some time, and I got some private shocking news earlier today, and I'm going to tell him and you at the same time, and I just brought him on at the last moment to get his reaction to it, so stay right where you are. Now, this poor man has no idea what's going to go on. I got hold of him like about 2 minutes before airtime or something and said, look, I want to put you on hold and I want to hit you with something on the air and everybody else at the same time. He's Dr. Nick Begich up in Anchorage, Alaska. That's where HARP is. And so I'm going to spring this on him and all of you at the same time. Dr. Begich.
1: Hello, how are you tonight?
0: I'm okay. Boy, thanks for coming on, you know, last minute here. Doctor, I happened upon some information today. We've been discussing HARP quite a bit lately because of the weather changes that are going on. There are some pretty severe, weird weather changes going on all over the globe, actually, right now. And so there's been a lot of discussion about HARP and what it's what kind of status is it in. Doctor, is it true there's word on the Internet that HARP has gone to full power? What do you know?
1: That is not entirely correct.
0: Okay.
1: Because I know that the contracts for doing that actually were in negotiations in the fall. And it was reported in a MSNBC story that ran the very end of November in connection with the war in Afghanistan, because they were talking about using earth-penetrating tomography, one of the uses of HARP in that instance. Probably, you could say it's probably been tested at full power for how it's currently configured. But it's only a fraction of its designed full power capacity. And this summer, we understand that the next phase of construction is to begin, but the negotiations for that actually were taking place in the fall between the contractor and the government.
0: So it would be a good guess on your part that because of the war in Afghanistan, what may follow in Iraq or God knows where, that they are going to sort of put the pedal to the metal in the development
1: sure.
0: of HARP and taking
1: Absolutely.
0: It to full power, right?
1: Yeah, and even right now, at the power that it's at, if it's modulated in a correct way, you can create these secondaries by manipulating the energy in the ionosphere, this area above the Earth's surface beginning about 30 miles. And that's essentially what the whole thing is designed to do. So even though it is not, you know, full power in terms of its eventual design, you know, specification, it does have quite a bit of power now, because one of the things that's known is you can create a number of effects with the existing system that, you know, that certainly take it a long way, you know, to creating either weather effects or other communication interference or even tomography effects, the kinds of things that MSNBC was actually talking about.
0: Uh-huh. Have they done studies, Dr. Ahn, how they think HARP might or might not affect the weather, what the guesses
1: yeah.
0: are?
1: Yeah, actually, Bernard Eastlin, the inventor, was contracted after his work on HARP by the European Space Agency and delivered a paper for them in October of, it was either 98 or 99, and it was at a major space expo in Europe. And essentially what that paper said was using these kinds of instruments, for instance, in very localized weather, for increasing the strength or decreasing the strength of tornadoes, such a device could be used by heating, you know, because the effect of tornadoes is essentially a warm front hitting a cold area and creating updrafts and downdrafts against
0: right.
1: the whirling motion.
0: Right.
1: So if you can create more extremes in terms of temperature differentials, you can you generate more energy and disperse more energy. So using HARP instruments for either dampening or, God forbid, increasing the energy in the wrong way, you know, this is one of the things that he demonstrated for the European Space Agency. And after that, NASA and FEMA actually contracted with him for studies on tornadoes using satellite space technology to accomplish similar things, capturing energy from outer space and essentially manipulating it. In that case, probably using something like high-powered lasers of some kind. But the concepts, the other concepts with HARP in its current configuration, you can actually create a hole in the ionosphere about 30 miles in diameter, and that's beginning about 30 miles above the Earth's surface, and you can push a column out as far as 200 kilometers. What that does is the lower atmosphere then moves in to fill that space, altering pressure systems below, which can have profound effects on weather, not just in the region, that region in particular, but downstream effects.

0: go to the April 2000 issue of Scientific America, there's actually an article on the whole issue devoted to weather, but there shows in Alaska, the jet stream that flows across Alaska in this particular image, there was a slight dog leg above the area where HAARP happens to be located. But that slight dog leg of about 50 or 60 miles pushing the jet stream out of its normal flow caused storm fronts in Louisiana and East Texas to move into central Florida and deposit tornadoes a couple of years ago when in an area that's not known, of course, for tornadoes. But it was just a very small change in a far remote place, creating a big change elsewhere. And that's the nature of weather modification as a technology, is small things create big outcomes.
1: Small things, big outcomes. Let me ask you this. You're aware, of course, of the chemtrail controversy.
0: Yes.
1: Raging forth everywhere.
0: Yeah, yeah.
1: Now, is there any reason to imagine, if we were to speculate about this, Doctor, that if there were something being dispersed by aircraft for some reason, imagine what you will, some sort of weather modification or God knows what, I just don't know.
0: Yeah, I've heard a lot of
1: it. Is there any reason to speculate that HAARP might attempt an interaction with
0: chemicals in the atmosphere?
1: Yes.
0: Well, but it's okay. You can speculate on that, and many have. And the unfortunate thing is that, you know, I can tell you the reporting on that subject is very sloppy from my perspective in terms of how accurate a lot of the reports are and what they really say. There's very little documentation.
1: Yeah, I probably agree with that. But the number
0: is it possible? And the answer is, yeah, it's possible, because in the original HAARP patents, chemical interactions in the upper atmosphere were one of the features of the system.
1: Oh, is that so?
0: Yeah. In fact, what it goes to is a couple of effects. One is for increasing ozone as a potential effect by creating the necessary chemical reactions to do that in the upper atmosphere. And the other is to neutralize pollutants in the upper atmosphere by creating chemical reactions that accomplish that. And by manipulating the resonant frequencies and the frequencies and energy densities coming off of this transmitter, you could accomplish chemical changes with whatever constituents were available that you'd want to manipulate. So
1: isn't that interesting?
0: Yeah, I mean, actually, it's probably one of the few effects that is worth taking a look at in terms of if global warming is truly related to ozone depletion as a central source, it would make sense to pursue that line.
1: No kidding. It hasn't
0: been pursued at all, and yet it's well known by those in this research.
1: All right. On those occasions when you've had any sort of discourse with anybody at the HAARP project, have you ever asked them how sure they are of the effect that they're going to have on things, whether it be the weather, radio communications, hunting for caves and bunkers? In other words, are they pretty sure of their technical specifications?
0: I think they are. In fact, you know, we're getting ready to write some additional material on this project, because what's actually advanced is a couple of things. One is the size of the transmitters has been greatly reduced in terms of being able to produce a power that once was thought by Bernard Eastland to take 20-kilometer by 20-kilometer fields of antennas. Now can be accomplished in 1-kilometer by 1-kilometer. And we already know there is one on the drawing boards that keeps coming up in numbers of conferences dealing with this area of research. And the actual location's not been disclosed, but we find it interesting that apparently significant work's been done on a 1-kilometer by 1-kilometer ionosphere keter. And once you get into that size, there's a whole lot of versatility that comes into play. And the only likely locations are in the high northern latitudes because of the nature of the way they operate. And that really limits it, if you look on a globe, to Greenland, which is being a little bit adversarial with the U.S. wanting to station missile defense technologies there. And they're also looking at Alaska, of course, because of the fuel source and fuel supplies. But, you know, these are remote regions. So, you know, where that ends up will be interesting to see, and eventually that will be built. The thing about Earth-penetrating tomography as a concept is it was already proven. In fact, the Papadopoulos with the HAARP project early on was actually interviewed by a program called Horizons on BBC TV, where he acknowledged that the Earth-penetrating tomography worked well beyond expectations, being able to locate something as small as a mine shaft in central Alaska with absolute precision.
1: But, all right, speaking of absolute precision, then in order to do that or affect the weather or whatever, the beam width they send out, the pattern of that that gigantic antenna or group of antennas taking up miles, that has to be very precise, doesn't it?
0: Yeah, it's all, what it is they have to fire them in a certain sequence to create what's called cyclotron resonance.
1: Mm-hmm.
0: And this is can be visually viewed as like a corkscrewing of energy up into the ionosphere, this very far distance. And that sort of pushing the energy together or keeping it compact is really one of the unique tricks of all of this, because that's something that wasn't thought to be possible with radio frequency, you know, not too many decades ago. But the same was thought about lasers before them. You know, that
1: Can you go to the people at HARP, doctor, if I give you some information?
0: Well, I can try. They don't talk to me very much.
1: They don't talk to
0: you? We made their lives a little uncomfortable, I think, over the years.
1: Did we?
0: It's, you know, it's pretty difficult. We've gotten a few email responses, but they're fairly cryptic and short. They don't
1: but,
0: give
1: but
0: us
1: perhaps, since I have you on the air here, and no doubt they can hear the fact that I'm asking you to ask a simple question.
0: Sure, I'd be happy to.
1: See, I'm...
0: Or at least try.
1: If I were to tell you that the HARP antennas are producing a totally unknown antenna pattern, or one that is incorrect, would that worry you?
0: Say that again.
1: Well, if I were to tell you that the antenna farm they have is producing a beam width that and a pattern that they didn't expect, would that surprise and possibly even worry you?
0: It would worry me, but not surprise me, because when they originally started this project, I couldn't get the thing to configure right. And you know what it boiled down to? They failed to put Loctite on the components that they were steering from the computer, so they weren't steering them correctly.
1: Really?
0: And it created all kinds of problems. And in fact, it created arcing so powerful that a 4-inch thick lightning arrestor was vaporized.
1: Mm-hmm.
0: I mean, just gone. And it was because the thing was configured incorrectly, and it was off. And given my knowledge of government projects of this magnitude, the idea of that being repeated is pretty likely. Okay, so it wouldn't surprise me.
1: Let me tell you what I know. All right. I have a friend also in Alaska who works at a rocket range there.
0: Yeah, that would either be Poker Flats or Kodiak, depending on...
1: Well, I wouldn't want to specify. Anyway, I have a friend there. And he tells me that HARP, the people at HARP, and this is anonymous for obvious reasons.
0: Yeah,
1: it's goodbye job. The people at HARP have been approaching them desperately, seeking to get high altitude launches of, I forget what he said, barium or some cocktail mixture, something that will...
0: barium laden, so they can map the magnetic lines.
1: So they can actually map the signal as being produced by that antenna farm.
0: Yeah, that's absolutely correct. They could do that.
1: And the reason they want to do that is because they don't know what the pattern is, and apparently what they calculated it to be is not what it is. So I was thinking a lot about that, and if it's not what they expected, then when they blast at the ionosphere, it's really likely that they're going to get the results they don't expect.
0: Yes, and this worries me in the sense that they know what they can create, but they are not allowing for the failure factor, which in this case is dealing with the whole environmental system.
1: Hold on, Doctor. Top of the morning, everybody. Dr. Nick Begich is here. We're talking about HARP. You know, the HARP project is designed to be a big, broad antenna array on the ground and do the opposite of what all other radio transmitters do. It starts out as a very broad beam on the bottom and then meets up with the ionosphere as a tight little beam in order to project a very great deal of power in a very small amount of space in the ionosphere, virtually capable of burning a hole in it and or bouncing the energy back to ground to find tunnels and bunkers. And or perhaps even affect the weather. Now, going after the ionosphere in that manner is rather like going under the conditions that I see here, if this is true, that they don't understand what the radiation pattern is. If they don't understand what the radiation pattern is, then it's like going in after the ionosphere the way a brain surgeon would open up your head, let's say, and go after your brain with a butcher knife, you know, or maybe a steak knife, if you follow me. That's my concern. All right, once again, here's Dr. Nick Begich. So, Dr. Begich, I understand about radiation patterns, and a radiation pattern should be able to be reasonably easily calculated with a computer model.
0: Yes.
1: However, it may be that there are some factors that were not modeled into the computer that are affecting the radiation pattern. Now, who knows? It could be
0: about 60 degree temperature below, you know, 120 degree temperature swings in that region of the state, you know, in terms of highs and lows, right?
1: There could be a magnetic anomaly associated
0: Absolutely.
1: With the pattern. Now, there could be any number of things. But
0: yes.
1: My point is that all you need to do is ask them one question for me. Do they or do they not understand and have verified the antenna pattern? And if the answer is not, then I would say the way we're rolling the dice with what we're doing is just nothing short of absolutely stupid until we understand what we're doing.
0: Well, here's the thing, is even if they understand it at some level, the understanding of all of the mechanics of the planet is not well modeled.
1: Mm,
0: and
1: no.
0: That's the whole purpose of all of this experimentation, is to try and figure out how to better manipulate natural systems to serve some thought to be beneficial purpose. And that's
1: yes, I know, but the control of the experiment, Doctor, depends on understanding the radiation pattern.
0: Yeah, and the thing about the whole technology and the way they've developed it is you ought to be able to model it, and under most conditions I think you can, but mechanically operating this device when just the metal and plastics and just the shrinkage and what happens mechanically in those kind of temperature extremes when you try and operate anything, you're subject to a certain amount of risk in terms of failure. So that builds in something that, you know, has resulted in all kinds of problems at HARP since its inception that have been blamed on engineering tests and failures of the system or overriding their authorized frequencies or, you know, the side lobes having some characteristic that wasn't expected. I mean, there's been lots of things that have happened on the site. And at the same time, the whole purpose is to create resonance effects in the ionosphere,
1: uh-huh.
0: many of which we really don't know how to predict. We're always surprised. One of them was in VLF range when they fired very low frequency VLF, not from HARP, but at much lower power into the upper ionosphere, and they found that it actually increased in power by 1,000-fold. And that was unexpected. It triggered something that was already there, energy in place, but caused it to be released in a very unexpected way. Therein lies the risk with this kind of a system in and of itself.
1: Yeah, but you can argue there's a great controversy about the advocacy of HARP, even if they understand what they're doing. If they have it all together and really understand what they're doing and what they're producing, then it's still controversial. But if you add into the mix that they might not know what they're doing at all because the pattern is not what it's supposed to be, then you run all sorts of out-of-line risks.
0: Absolutely. And, you know, part of this is you're interacting with magnetic fields, natural magnetic fields that are at the closest intersection points on the poles, which is, you know, part of it. And that interaction, is controlled by the energy inputs that come into it, and that's the sun. You know, that's the driver of most of that energy, and that varies, as we all know, based on cycles and, you know, energy concentrations and releases. And so, you know, can you absolutely model such a thing? I don't think so. At least I don't think we're capable of it right now. I think it's...
1: But if we have hard information that their radiation pattern is not as expected...
0: Then it's even worse. It's just magnified by 10. Because now we don't even, they're not even controlled.
1: Well, the risk factor magnifies by 10 easily. It may be a lot more.
0: Maybe more. Who knows? Yeah.
1: So do you think you could get to them? Do you think they would give you a response to that question?
0: They might. You know, I'll take an attempt and see what we can get from them, because it would be interesting to hear, you know, how they explain just a simple question is, are you getting the patterns that have been predicted, you know, by your front-end research?
1: And if the honest answer is we have no idea, that's why we want to do these upper atmosphere tests, I don't know. It just seems to me that, you know, as I said, it's like doing brain surgery with a steak knife or something.
0: If we go back to some of our original work on the subject, one of the things that we pointed out in one of their planning documents that was publicly released in the very beginning was the idea that they would stimulate runaway effects in the ionosphere to look at where the next stabilizing levels would fall out.
1: Yeah.
0: And, you know, that, you know, you go back to that whole idea. It was, and then the way they characterized it was a plasma lab in the sky. We get to play with this thing on this grand scale of aurora and energy interactions from the sun. And, I mean, it's a scary thought. It's like kindergartners with hand grenades.
1: A runaway effect.
0: That's exactly how they describe it. And, you know, when you think about it, you know, what the heck is that about? I mean, that's the same thing that Oppenheimer feared during the early atomic tests, you know, that we were going to create some effect that ran away and ripped the atmosphere off.
1: Yeah.
0: Yeah.
1: Mm-hmm.
0: So, I mean, you know, these are concepts, you know, that who knows? I mean, we're playing in areas that we really don't understand, and the amount of energy that's, you know, this is tremendous amounts of energy, although, you know, what normally reaches the Earth and the way it reaches the Earth, you know, creates a system that works. But when you start interacting with that, then all kinds of things unexpected can happen, and that's what we'll keep finding. And even discovering, you know, upper atmospheric effects, you know, sprites, you know, that were discovered just, a few years ago as an effect that shoots off of storm fronts up into the ionosphere rather than coming to the ground. And
1: they really look neat. Sprites are really neat.
0: Yeah, but the whole idea is there's a lot of mechanisms that we haven't even discovered yet, much less modeled or understood.
1: Well, it may well be that one of these things that we're talking about right now is affecting their pattern. And
0: yes.
1: I don't know. I still say it again, whether they wanted to set off runaway effects or whatever, that if they don't have the pattern down, then all of their work is useless. So it would indicate to me, if they're wanting these rocket launches, that they don't have their pattern down. They don't really know what it is. Either that or suspect it is not what they wish it to be.
0: Well, could it be also they want to look at the interactions in terms of the magnetic lines of force? Because one of those shielding effects is to create that cyclotron resonance or corkscrewing where the magnetic line acts as the waveguide, so you get this corkscrewing motion from the North Pole to the South Pole of energy circulating around that magnetic line.
1: Yep, a lot of things could be. So that's why I thought the question should be simply, just simple one, do they or do they not understand their antenna pattern? Do they know what it is?
0: I'll ask them.
1: I'd appreciate that. And while we're at it, how you been doing?
0: I've been doing great. I'm glad to hear you back on the air these days.
1: It's good to be back.
0: Yeah, it's nice to be hearing your voice.
1: All right, your book, what is your latest?
0: Earth Rising, the Revolution, which actually has a chapter that takes off on missile defense and some of the other attributes of HARP, but it has quite a bit more in it in terms of technologies, and we're getting ready to put out another one that will essentially take these same subjects and the new undersea sonars and some other topics that we're integrating into that writing in this next book.
1: All right then, Doctor. I hope lots of people go out and get it, and we'll be in touch soon.
0: Great.
1: See if you can get through to the publicity people.
0: I will indeed.
1: Take care, my friend.
0: Thank you so much.
1: Bye.
0: Take care.
1: All right, little time left in this hour. I'm getting so many emails about this that I don't know what to do with it, this rash thing. I want to read you one from a man in Oklahoma, okay? Dean writes, Art, I'm writing you this email after hearing you talk about the mystery rash that's popping up across the nation. I heard of it on the coastal areas in the east and west, but my rash began about a week ago here in Oklahoma. Started with itching in my armpits and on my upper thigh area. Small red bumps or whelp-like marks showed up within a day. Later that day, I noticed the same whelps and bumps on my neck and upper chest area. Bumps, some of them start showing. Later that day, I noticed the same whelps / bumps on my neck and upper chest area. The bumps, some after showing up, will start to fill in until all the skin in the area is a very bright red color. Right, this redness with the whelps / bumps progressed very rapidly, very aggressively, until my entire body was covered from head to toe. It's extremely painful. I ran a low-grade fever, all the while feeling like a severe sunburn. After 5 to 7 days, my skin began to peel away in the worst way, in huge patches of skin faking off at times. As the a picture I have attached, this is most of the redness that I left. There was something odd. Small red spots are showing up even after the skin is peeled. I'm not sure if it might be coming back. I have a doctor, look at the rash, but no determination of any sort has been made yet. And now, I am getting a gigantic magnitude of these. Not all describing it exactly as he has. This sounds pretty horrific to me. But the number of emails that I'm getting about this rash is troubling, and they're coming from areas not officially being reported as involved yet, more than not. Now, that might say that we've got something much bigger going on here. I don't know. West of the Rockies, you are on the air. Hello.
2: Hello, Art.
1: Yes, hello.
2: Hey, Chris here in Monmouth, Oregon.
1: Good to have you.
2: All right, how's it going?
1: It's going. What's up?
2: Hey, chemtrails.
1: Yes.
2: We've been having tons of them up here. I mean, I talked to some of my friends, know nothing about them, and they're like, well, they're like skywriting going on up there or what?
1: Uh-huh.
2: Even at night. Now, I've been noticing them in the moonlight.
1: I know. And we're going to be covering that with William Thomas tomorrow night. We're going to be talking all about chemtrails. But I know in the Northwest, particularly in Seattle, you know, which is famous for its nice blue skies, it's been ridiculous. So I know it's going on
2: everywhere.
1: I heard
2: last night the guy from Seattle. Yeah, it's been like that. Anyway, I'll listen tomorrow night. Thanks.
1: All right. Take care. Yeah, we'll cover that as extensively and update you as best we can. William Thomas is doing more of the real research than anybody else I know, both on the investigative and scientific side. We'll get some information tomorrow night. A wild card line, you're on the air. Hello.
3: Yeah, Art.
1: Hello.
3: Yes. Yeah, I was thinking we ought to have a call-in line for meteorologists that are fed up with lying about this high clouds, partially cloudy sky today, when obviously these aren't high clouds, and they were just unbelievable today up in Northern California, just all day long, day in, day out, from the early morning and then on to the late night, and they're still at nighttime. They're up there right now, coming up across the sky, covering the sky. It's
1: What's your guess? What do you think they're doing?
3: You know, I mentioned before, I actually was wondering if there was a connect in there, if those are conductive particles, if there's aluminum up there. And you know, this is really off the wall. Here's one thing. Father Malachi Martin.
1: Do you think it's related to the weather?
3: Not necessarily. You asked Malachi Martin on... You know, what? How are you to know it's the end times? And this is out there. It's probably wrong, but he said you'd see it up in the sky. And ever since then, I've been looking up in the sky. I also connected it to right after the Phoenix sighting and that first experiment. Then we had these things. And then I started thinking, well, if you wanted to use some kind of a plasma space weapon and then get close to a spaceship and not be able to hit it like those videos from the space shuttle where they missed it, if you shot something right next to one, and there was metallic particles, you could screw up the whole magnetic theory of how those things, you know, how the spaceships float around. So it could be part of Star Wars. It's probably part of weather. It's probably not anything more significant than that. I'm not sure. I mean,
1: I don't know. It's
3: it's
1: anybody's guess these days what it is. Anybody's guess. It could be, as he points out, it could be something to do with Star Wars technology. It could be chemical for reasons of vaccination. It could be weather related. Could it be our imaginations? You know, there are people who believe that. There are people who believe that the whole chemtrail issue is nothing but our imagination. So that's worth some examination, whether you believe all of this could be a mass hallucinatory type of thing where we all become convinced that what we're seeing in our skies today is not like what we used to see. Well, that allegation is being made. I mean, that it's some sort of mass hysterical paranoid delusion that some people are having that chemtrails are not any different than contrails, that it's all product of an overactive imagination. I want to think about that. West of the Rockies, you're on the air. Good morning.
4: Hello.
1: Hello. Turn your radio off, please.
4: Yeah, hold on.
1: I will hold on. Have it close so you can turn it off right away, folks, when you're on the air, because we have a delay and it's very confusing. Okay. Good.
4: I listened to you and Dr. Baggage, and I'm an old ham anyway. Anyway, he was talking about something about Loctite not being used on lock nuts, probably bolts, okay. And he was talking about arcing. Well, you being an old transmitter man, you know that arcing usually occurs because you don't have a match between your
1: that's correct
4: your final and your antenna.
1: That's right. Mm-hmm.
4: And you just don't know that until you do it. And I thought that'd be kind of interesting.
1: Well, you can know, though, at very low power levels that your SWR stinks.
4: If it stinks, right? You shouldn't be bringing it up, because those are 10 kilowatt transmitters.
1: But isn't it interesting, though, that they might not understand their antenna pattern? That almost has to be, because they're rushing to this company, yeah. Trying to get these high-altitude barium things so they can actually see what the pattern is. That means that they don't know what it is.
4: They don't know. You know, that's pretty scary what you found out from that.
1: I think so.
4: And the thing is we already know. I'll tell you something that was really weird. And I live on the Oregon coast here at Coos Bay. It'll be 2 weeks this coming Thursday. We had some winds out here and a little rain and all that. And all of a sudden, I live about 3 miles out of town. All of a sudden, I hear this whoom, whoom, whoom. And I've got some 110, 120-foot trees out in the front. And they were bending like I've never seen them bend.
1: Huh.
4: And the Coast Guard was plotting the draft coming from the ocean at 125 miles an hour. And I had about a 5-foot tree.
1: I heard this
4: from a
1: couple of people, and I found it really hard to believe.
4: Well,
1: I'll tell you what, Art,
4: the thing is, I haven't gotten to the answer yet, but somebody damn well knows the answer. Now, the site that I'm going on now trying to look through is called NOAA, okay?
1: Yeah, National Oceanic
4: NOAA.gov, and I'm trying to find out, because it was like a wind shear. In other words, it's like one storm to get together with another storm.
1: No, sir, it happened right where I live. Actually, what I heard was it was a jet stream touching down.
4: Oh, really?
1: Oh, really? Yes,
4: that's what I heard.
1: Now, I've had many reports like yours, so I believe you. 125 mile an hour winds. I heard that from a whole bunch of people. So
4: I've never heard this around here. And I'll tell you what, the thing is, it laid a 5-foot tree across the high voltage lines, and I sat here. Thank God I have a generator, because you know I got a lot of refrigeration stuff, and for that to
1: so you lost power.
4: I lost power for 3 days. It took them 3 days before they could get to it. There was that much. There was areas up in the
1: field. All right, listen, I got no choice. I've got to go, sir. I appreciate
4: okay.
1: it. We'll be hot on the tail of this story. You can depend on it. Thought you all just might want to know out there. We'll see.
5: Have you ever seen RNC?
1: Ah, you bet. You bet. Good morning, everybody. Coming up should be interesting and educational and wild. I'm sure Dr. Ken Hovind is coming up. He's considered by many to be one of the leading authorities on science and the Bible. Yeah, we're going to be talking about creation versus evolution. He's a 15-year veteran high school science teacher. His love for science sparked his interest in creation versus evolution. He saw the tremendous need for exposing evolution as a, listen to this, dangerous religious worldview, and for arming Christians with scientific evidence that there are no contradictions between true science and the Bible. In response to those needs, shortly after finishing his PhD in education, he began the full-time ministry of creation science evangelism. Since its beginning in 1989, his ministry continues to grow as Dr. Hovind speaks to over 700 groups each year, in public and private schools, churches, university debates, and on radio and television broadcasts. 700 times a year, huh? His seminars, so he does it very well. His seminars provide documented evidence against the scientific theory of evolution. The information presented concerning dinosaurs in the Bible and the few that are still alive today reflects his extensive study in the field of cryptozoology. Dr. Hovind offers two. This is your night, folks. You say you didn't hit your state lottery? Well, tonight's your night. Dr. Hovind offers a cool $250,000, $250,000 to anyone out there with real scientific evidence for evolution. That's a lot of money. That is a lot of money. All you need is real scientific evidence for evolution. That's the way it happened, and he will give you a $250,000. That's really some offer. Anyway, that's all coming up next. Dr. Kent Hovind, welcome back to the program.
6: Well, thank you, sir. It's good to be with you.
1: Oh, gosh, it's great to have you back. I've been really looking forward to this. And so, in a way, we're going to sort of start all over again. I'm sure we're going to repeat, you know, some of the material that we did when you were... How long ago was it you were on the show?
6: I would say 4 or 5 years ago.
1: At least that long, right. It's hard to know where to begin, but I'm going to begin here. The way I've heard it, my grandpa told me, and my science teacher, that the dinosaurs bit the big one back 65 million years ago, when an asteroid came crashing into the planet and just ruined their home. Now, that was 65 million years ago. And you think that that's all wrong, don't you?
6: Oh, yes, that's totally wrong.
1: Why?
6: Well, first place, the Earth and the whole universe is not even that old, for one thing. Secondly, to ask the question, what made the dinosaurs go extinct, is to automatically assume that they're extinct. I think there's overwhelming evidence that dinosaurs have always lived with humans on this planet. They just had a different name. They called them dragons in most countries. The word dinosaur was just made up in 1841.
1: Mm-hmm.
6: And there's possibly a few still alive. There's certainly been, there have been 11,000 people now that swear they've seen the Loch Ness Monster, just as one of about 200 different examples around the world. Where people are still reporting these creatures alive.
1: You think the Loch Ness Monster is a dinosaur?
6: Well, I've never seen it. I don't know, but I've listened to the testimonies of hundreds of people who claim they've seen it, and we've got quite a few pictures.
1: Certainly you will admit that aside from some evidence that is not full, I mean, we don't have a dinosaur in a zoo yet where we can go and look at it or anything like that.
6: Well, there's some pictures on my website of some recent ones in this century. I've interviewed 80 people personally who claim they've seen. The dinosaurs are smaller. I guess to put it in perspective, if you go to my website, Dr. Dino.
1: Smaller than they used to be?
6: Right. The Bible teaches that people used to live to be 900 years old.
1: Right.
6: Before the flood.
1: Right.
6: And then after the flood, lifespans dropped off. And so
1: right.
6: Giant animals of just about every species are found in the fossil record. I think University of Nebraska has an 18-foot-tall rhinoceros. Well, rhinoceros don't get 18 feet tall anymore.
1: No.
6: They find fossil cockroaches that are 18 inches long.
1: And oh, today, my God, it's a big cockroach. Foot
6: yeah.
1: and a half. Oh, my God.
6: We've got some here we raise at for our museum that are, you know, Madagascar or African hissing cockroaches. They're maybe 2.5 inches.
1: You have those there? You raise them?
6: Well, yes. They're pretty interesting. They're harmless little critters.
1: Why do you raise cockroaches?
6: We have hundreds, actually thousands of kids that come to visit our science center and our museum at Dinosaur Adventure Land. And we, especially to hear the girls squeal, I guess, oh, gross, cockroaches, you know, it's just, that's worth it all.
1: But I mean, it's an attempted demonstration of dinosaurs of a sort, or that, why?
6: Yeah. What we do at our science, just about every science center and museum in the world teaches evolution. You know, all the ones that I've been to, and I've been to hundreds and hundreds of them. We felt there needed to be one that glorified God and taught kids that all of the evidence from science points towards God's word being true, as opposed to the evolution theory, which says we all came from a rock 4.6 billion years ago. So,
1: well, how do you conclude in the Bible that the earth and man and the dinosaurs were all created 6,000 years ago?
6: Well,
1: that is what you believe, correct?
6: Oh, yeah, absolutely. Yes, sir, I believe that.
1: Okay, all right. How do you conclude that?
6: In the book of Exodus, chapter 20, in the Ten Commandments, God told Moses, and God wrote this on a rock with his own finger. He said, among the Ten Commandments, in verse 11, he said, I want you to honor the Sabbath because in 6 days the Lord made heaven, the earth, the sea, and all that in them is.
1: Uh-huh.
6: Well, that includes it all.
1: Well, but it doesn't date it.
6: Well, it does say there was no death until Adam sinned. The reason we have death and suffering in this world, according to Romans 5 and 1 Corinthians 15, is because of Adam's disobedience in the Garden of Eden.
1: Adam was then no different than any of the rest of us.
6: Oh, yeah, I'd have blown it too. But then the Bible says Adam was the first man. 1 Corinthians 15:45 tells us that. And it says Adam was 130 when his son was born.
1: Right.
6: That's in Genesis 5.
1: Right.
6: And that boy was 105 when his son was born. And you just go through the Bible and pick out the dates, and you get about 6,000 years.
1: Huh.
6: I don't see any science.
1: So then in Genesis, it didn't actually date it. You've got to conclude that by looking at lineage. That's what
6: correct.
1: Right?
6: Yeah, you look at the lineage, and you come. I mean, a lot of people have done this, and you come up with about 4,000 B.C., roughly.
1: But how does that rule out the lineage going to the point where you can't trace it because now it's crawling on fours instead of twos or something like that?
6: It's what happened to the lineage?
1: In other words, you say you trace back lineage. What stops you from imagining it, that at the point you can no longer trace it, it's because lineage goes to something that was going on all fours or, you know, was less than modern
6: on
1: human.
6: On all fours, okay. Well, that didn't happen. We never see any animal produce a different kind of animal. You know, dogs produce dogs. You may get a big one or a little one, but you're always going to get a dog.
1: I hope we don't have an echo here. I only said pretty much that's true. Dogs beget dogs.
6: Sure. And if somebody wants to believe that humans came from something on four legs or from something, you know, ape-like, they can certainly believe that. I don't care what they believe, but that's not science. That's their religion. See, evolution is the only tax-funded religion we've got in America. It's absolutely ridiculous for us taxpayers to pay for their religion to be taught in the school system. Evolution is, there's no scientific evidence that any animal ever produced a different kind of animal.
1: Well, is it fair to call it a religion?
6: Well, something they believe in.
1: In that context, many things that people believe strongly in could be called religious conviction, right?
6: Yeah, I guess they believe it totally in the absence of evidence. Evolution is given the same qualities that the Christians would give to God. Evolution, in their mind, is given the ability to create life. It's given the ability to create matter and time and space and the whole universe. You know, was created by this process, you know, which we never observe.
1: If it weren't for the fact that you... I believe that it was all initiated and created about 6,000 years ago, then maybe you wouldn't be in much conflict at all with the evolutionaries, would you?
6: Well, I taught science 15 years, and it's always confusing to me, I guess. Here we are teaching kids something for which we don't ever see what we're claiming happened. And then, of course, it's obvious that absolutely no fossil could possibly count as evidence for evolution in a court of law. Because you couldn't prove that bone had any kids. Mm-hmm. You certainly couldn't prove it had kids that were different. You know, and why on earth would we think a bone we found in the dirt can do something that animals today cannot do, which is produce something, you know, radically different? The Bible says they bring forth after their kind, not after their species. You know, a dog, a wolf, and a coyote are the same kind of creature.
1: Oh, by the way, maybe you can clear something up for me.
6: Mm-hmm.
1: Somebody told me the other night that somewhere in the Bible it says something about God telling Adam and Eve to replenish the earth.
6: Mm-hmm.
1: He used the word replenish.
6: Yes, sir. Genesis 1:28.
1: So that is probably right, huh? Okay, but then, okay, here's the thinking on that. How can you go to replenish something that has not been previously plenished?
6: Oh, I understand. Here's the problem.
1: Well,
6: we're looking.
1: Okay, but if you understand, then explain to me how that would be.
6: Sure. The word replenish back in the 1600s meant fill. That's all it meant.
1: Okay.
6: And
1: But replenish would mean to refill.
6: That's what the word means today. But if you can get a dictionary from the early 1600s, you'll find the word replenish just means fill. So the King James translators took the word replenish and put it in there because that was the proper word to fill, mean fill. Now, today it means fill again. There are a lot of words that have changed since the 1611 King James Version. For instance, Paul said in Romans 1:13, he said, I would have come to you, but I was let hitherto.
1: Well, if there's that much change in meaning and things, then how can you know that the version that you believe is accurate based on your interpretation is accurate?
6: You mean the version of the creation or the version of the Bible?
1: Well, the version of that you believe, creation, obviously. If you admit flaws, plenish, replenish, the meaning then versus the meaning now, then wouldn't those same errors apply to probably what you believe?
6: Well, no, I didn't say there's any flaws. What's happened? The English language has changed. When I was a kid, the word cool meant not hot.
1: Well, but that's a flaw by today's standards. In other words, we have so misinterpreted that replenish didn't really mean replenish. So if that's true, that's a pretty big difference between then and now.
6: Well, no, it's not misinterpreting. It's a matter of understanding the text, the time the text was written.
1: Sure.
6: When you read Shakespeare, you have to get a dictionary and look up what the word meant.
1: Mm-hmm.
6: A lot of times.
1: Mm-hmm.
6: There's no difference. So, God promised to preserve his word. He did not promise to preserve our language.
1: That's true.
6: The word let has changed meanings. When I was a kid, the word gay meant happy. I mean, you go to school, how are you feeling? I'm feeling gay, you know.
1: Yeah.
6: You don't want to say that today.
1: You never say that today.
6: There's even in the Bible, I forget the verse now, but it says, Paul said, you know, he was chiding some church. He said, somebody comes into your church in gay clothing, you know, and you make a big deal over it. It's just a matter of 1611 language changing, so that would not affect at all the Bible. It's just our language has degenerated or has changed anyway. So the word replenish used to mean fill, and in about 1650 is the first reference anybody can find in writings or dictionaries where the word replenish meant fill again. So that, you know, to take that word and make a whole doctrine out of it that he had to fill the world again, I think would not be good.
1: All right, well, because that would mean, obviously, it had been occupied at some prior time.
6: By today's definition of that word, yes.
1: Now, there is a lot of evidence, the same kind of evidence you're going to cite for creation, beginning to pop up all over the world, Doctor, of underwater sites that are virtual cities and really much older than could be allowed for in your theory of creation.
6: Well, I think you're right on the first part and wrong on the second. There certainly is a lot of evidence of underwater cities in the Black Sea and in the Mediterranean. They found some in the Mediterranean under 30, 40 feet of water. There's a highway on the Yucatan Peninsula, I believe it is, or someplace in the Gulf of Mexico. It appears to be an old four-lane highway going out underwater.
1: Oh, listen, there's a big city off the coast of Cuba, 2,200 feet down. That one's really going to take some serious explaining that they found, and I don't know if you've heard about that or not.
6: Well, the one 2,200 feet down I haven't heard about, but I'll give you the Hovind theory of what I think happened. I think during the flood, and shortly after the flood, I guess, in the days of Noah, the world was totally covered with water, of course, and then the Bible says in Psalm 104, the mountains arose and the valleys sank down and the water rushed off. So places of the Earth's crust, and the Earth's crust is certainly cracked up like an eggshell, would be twisting and tilting, and some places lift up, other places go down, and the water rushes off into the new ocean basins. And today there's enough water in the oceans to cover the Earth about a mile and a half deep if you smooth it out.
1: Mm-hmm.
6: And for the first few hundred years after the flood, there were massive ice caps. Ice age, clear down to Kansas City, Missouri.
1: Mm-hmm.
6: Well, if you take out a few zillion gallons of water out of the oceans and freeze it and stick it on the North and South Pole, this is going to radically lower the ocean level.
1: Yes.
6: And so there probably was no Mediterranean Sea or Black Sea. They were just a valley like, south of San Francisco there, Fresno area. So then as the ice would melt back over the next few hundred years, the water would slowly come up. And probably the Straits of Gibraltar, the water went rushing backwards and from the Atlantic as the ocean level got up to a certain point. It backfilled the Mediterranean, and then it went backwards over by Sicily and got the eastern Mediterranean, and then slowly backfilled the Black Sea.
1: Well, again, you know, as I listen to you, you know, there's not a lot of difference between you and, I suppose, what you might call evolutionary geologists. Except for the timeline. That's where you guys are having the big argument, in the timeline, but not so much in what happened.
6: Correct. And if tell them to call in. I'll straighten them out on the timeline. That will not be a problem.
1: Well, why is there any margin in your own mind for the possibility that you could be wrong about the timeline?
6: Oh, certainly, yeah. That, I mean, any scientist has to keep his eyes open and say, you know, maybe I'm wrong and it's a theory. And so far, it's been 30-some years for me studying this avidly, and I see nothing in science to contradict the clear, obvious teaching of Scripture that the Earth is 6 or 7,000 years old, and there was a flood about 4,500 years ago.
1: Right.
6: And totally wiped out the world, except for Noah and his family. If you look at the population today, we have, you know, a little over 6 billion people on the planet.
1: Right.
6: And yet in 1985, there were 5 billion. In 1800, there was only 1 billion on the whole planet.
1: Yeah, that's true.
6: At the time of Christ, there was only a fourth of a billion. Well, plot those numbers on a piece of graph paper, and you'll find out it points to the population of man starting 4,400 years ago. It's a natural logarithmic, you know, hockey stick progression that you get with, you know...
1: 4,400 years.
6: That'd be about 2,400 B.C. Which what you'd get is Noah and his family getting off the ark about 4,400 years ago. You have highly intelligent people living 400 years for the first few generations. So the accumulated knowledge would not be lost so quickly like it is today, you know.
1: By the way, Doctor, have they found the ark? Is it that thing on Ararat? Is the ark found?
6: Well, there's quite a controversy about where it is, and even among creationists and Christians, there are two competing theories.
1: What is your view?
6: I think it's down in the valley about 17 miles away from Mount Ararat, but I don't know. I know a lot of people who think it's up on Mount Ararat. I know I'm good friends with the folks at Institute for Creation Research and Answers in Genesis.
1: Yeah, I've seen the photographs. They're fairly compelling, aren't they?
6: Yes, and I'm going over to Turkey next week, actually, and maybe I'll get to see it, but it doesn't matter to me. I'm not sure anything would be left, you know, of a wooden boat 4,400 years old.
1: No, but it sure looks like a wooden boat up there on Ararat. Dr. Hovind, stand by. So, you know, we're going to be going to the lines pretty early in this program, and it should be pretty interesting, I would say. All right, once again, Dr. Ken Hovind. And, Doctor, what about this one? I take it that your view would be that dinosaurs have always been around, are still around, and that they've... well, you know, I've seen Sue, you know, the Tyrannosaurus Rex.
6: Yes, sir.
1: Sue, a great, big, giant Tyrannosaurus Rex. I mean, they put them in museums. You can go up and touch the bones.
6: Oh, yeah.
1: Now, were dinosaurs once that big?
6: Oh, certainly, yes.
1: Yeah,
6: bigger
1: they were.
6: Than that.
1: Oh, bigger than that even. All right, well, okay then. So what happened to them?
6: Well, I think the Bible teaches that before the flood came, the people were living to be 900, and I think we're probably getting bigger. There's an awful lot of evidence of man being much larger from skeletons that have been found, and we cover that on one of our videotapes of our seminar series. So reptiles never stop growing. It's just a biological fact that even today, reptiles will never stop growing.
1: Hmm.
6: So before the flood came, the reptiles would grow to be, you know, well, the tallest one found in Oklahoma here a couple years ago was 60 feet to the top of the head, a type of brachiosaur.
1: Right.
6: So they really got, yeah, they got big. But the Bible says in Genesis chapter 1, verse 29 and 30, that everything was vegetarian before, at least before the fall and probably before the flood. So these big T-Rex would not be harmful to people. There's been quite a few studies on T-Rex that indicate the bones of his face are kind of thin and...
1: Right, but what I'm asking is how they got from that big to today's little small ones.
6: Well, I don't know. I'm sure quite a few of the species are totally extinct. They're gone. I think people killed many. The climate changes after the flood would have wiped out quite a few also. All through history, they're known as dragons. And there are many reported slayings of dragons, even in the last few hundred years.
1: Oh, yes.
6: And there have been a lot of sightings. If you go to drdino.com, my website, you can see just abbreviate Dr., D-R, you can see pictures like the one that washed up on the beach in California, 1925. It had a neck 20 feet long. The people that examined it said, man, this is a plesiosaurus. There's a missionary friend of mine who's been in the Congo swamp for 42 years. Oh. It's the largest swamp in the world. It's bigger than the whole state of, you know, about the same size as Illinois.
1: Well, that's big. Mm-hmm.
6: 55,000 square miles. And he said, oh, yeah, I have two pygmies in my church that killed one and ate it. They're just small, 20 foot long. He called it a type of an apatosaurus with a long neck and four feet. The footprints are somewhat similar to an elephant's footprints, but they have claws on them. They're roughly the same size as an elephant. The natives claim that these animals are vegetarian, but they're extremely territorial, and even the hippos and crocodiles are afraid of them.
1: No, I'm on your website now. Where do I go? Kid stuff?
6: I don't have it up in front of me.
1: I wanted to see the picture of what washed up on the beach.
6: Okay. Picture. I think it's under articles.
1: Under articles. Okay. Hmm. You've got a lot of stuff on your website. Okay, I see articles. I'm on my way to articles. And I have arrived at articles.
6: I believe that's where it is. Pictures of living dinosaurs.
1: Pictures of dinosaurs in the 20th century?
6: There you go.
1: That's the one?
6: Sure, click
1: okay.
6: on that.
1: All right. Clicking. We'll see. Now, as we do this, of course, you know, 5 million people are doing it along with me here, so it's now... this always happens. It's now causing your website to go into brain lock.
6: Okay, we have a T1 line, and it takes quite a few calls at a time, but you know, there is a limit to everything.
1: Yeah, well, it just found it. I'll get there eventually. I've got the hourglass. We'll probably be there for a while.
6: Okay.
1: I should have done this privately. Oh, wait a minute. Here it is, finally. It came up. I've got a T1 here, too. I'll be damned. What the hell is that?
6: Well, the people who examined it, and it happened. See, there were reports for decades.
1: What was that? What is that?
6: Well, the people who examined it said it was a plesiosaurus, which is a swimming type marine reptile, which typically is in a book of dinosaurs.
1: Oh my God! How big is this thing? I see the people in the background.
6: Yeah, the neck.
1: So you've got a reference. My God, this thing is gigantic.
6: Yeah, and the head is shaped sort of like a light bulb, I guess, for lack of a better description. Mr. Wallace, there was a big article, a four-page article about it in Skin Diver magazine, November 89, where a guy, Mr. Roberts, went and got pictures from Berkeley archives at the university there of this creature. And
1: okay, that's pretty impressive, you know? That's pretty impressive, more than the other pictures. I've seen the Nessie picture before and some of the rest of that, but this damn thing, holy mackerel.
6: See, it was a local legend. This is just south of San Francisco in Monterey Bay is where this happened. But for years, people had been talking. The fishermen would talk about the old man of the sea,
1: yeah.
6: They called it. This thing would swim around with its head sticking up like a periscope. Of course, this is the 1910s, 1920s, you know. And one day, a bunch of seals went out there and were fighting with this thing, is what a couple of fishermen from the Monterey sardine fleet said. And apparently they killed it, because a couple days later it washed up on the beach. And
1: well, looking at its head here, my immediate reaction is it looks kind of stupid.
6: Right.
1: You know, I don't know. Those things hit you when you look at it. I don't mean stupid in a it's fake sense or anything like that. I mean, it's just got kind of a stupid expression on its face.
6: Real small eyes. You know, that's exactly, though, what the one that in Pensacola Harbor here where I live, in Pensacola, Florida, there were five teenagers, well, they're 18 or 19 years old, that went scuba diving in 1962. And they said they got caught in a storm. They were in a raft going out to the sunken ship that's out here in the harbor. And the storm dragged them out to sea. And when the storm cleared, they could hear the strange sound. Yeah, they were in the fog. And they saw this thing look like a telephone pole with a bulb shape on top, just exactly like that. It scared them half to death. And they took off, put their fins on their scuba divers, and... you know, started swimming back for shore.
1: I don't blame them. I would.
6: And four of them were eaten by this thing.
1: Oh.
6: There's one survivor who refuses to talk about it, but he at the time he wrote
1: about
6: it. Well,
1: that's too bad, because I would really, really, really like to interview that person. He still lives today.
6: Yeah, and get with me after the show, because if I give out his name and phone number and stuff now...
1: Oh, no.
6: Yeah, I won't do that.
1: No, don't do that.
6: I tell the whole story on my videotape number 3 of my series.
1: Do you think there's a chance he would come on?
6: he would not talk to me. He handed the phone to his wife, and his wife said, Mr. Hovind, this was 30, 40 years ago, and he became a drug addict and alcoholic after this happened. And right now he's a recovering drug addict, and he does not want to talk about it. But I was speaking at a church in Fort Walton, Florida, and a lady came to me, and she said, Mr. Hovind, my son was one of the kids who was

0: And that there could be modern vestiges left. Yeah, maybe I can buy that one. But it seems pretty conclusive that they, you know, all the fossil records and everything. What about carbon dating?
1: Okay. What you need, I don't know, did my PR guy here send you my little brainwashed book? We call it, Have You Been Brainwashed by Your Science Book?
0: No.
1: We give those out free if people call.
0: You do?
1: Yeah.
0: What's your number?
1: We have a toll-free number.
0: Okay, good.
1: Yeah, it's 877.
0: Yeah.
1: 479.
0: Right.
1: Dino, like a dinosaur.
0: D-I-N-O.
1: 877-479-3466. In there, we deal with a variety of topics that kids basically get lied to in their textbooks. You know, they're told there's evidence for evolution, and everything that's used as evidence for evolution has been proven wrong, you know, many years ago.
0: Now, you've offered, in fact, you have offered a $250,000 reward for anybody with evidence of evolution. And I'm wondering what the bar is. In other words, you must set some sort of bar of required proof to get your $250,000, right?
1: Yes, that's on my website.
0: What's the bar?
1: Well, we want some scientific, empirical evidence, something you can test and demonstrate, not just theoretical. Evolution has six different levels or flavors or meanings to the word. First, you'd have to have what's called cosmic evolution. That would be the origin of time, space, and matter, typically referred to as the Big Bang.
0: Right.
1: Well, there's no evidence for that whatsoever. Nothing that could be attested scientifically. After that, if the Big Bang theory is true, the chemicals would have to evolve, because according to their theory, you know, the Big Bang produced hydrogen.
0: But they say they can still hear the echoes of the Big Bang.
1: No,
0: that's what the scientists say.
1: Not all scientists, for one thing, okay? They can see a background radiation of a 3 degrees Kelvin that they are assuming is evidence for the Big Bang.
0: Right.
1: Well, that's where you just went from science to assumption. But one of the other stages of evolution would have to be organic evolution, the origin of life. Nobody has a clue how life could get started from non-living material.
0: They have clues. In fact, they have performed some experiments, I think, with kind of a soup of the basic building blocks of life and then lightning. And
1: well, that was the Miller-Urey experiment.
0: Right.
1: What happened with the Miller-Urey experiment, what he made was 98% poisonous to life and 2% amino acids.
0: Mm.
1: And amino acids are a far cry from life. It's like a letter of the alphabet would be to Webster's Dictionary. You know, an amino acid is a building block that is necessary for life.
0: Right.
1: Just like letters are necessary to build a dictionary.
0: You bet.
1: But the dictionary is more than just ink on paper. It's intelligence and thoughts and, you know, it's designed. And Miller and Harold Urey, what they made was two amino acids out of the 20 that are necessary. And half of them were right-handed, half were left-handed. So really, they don't talk about this a lot, but it was really fatal to the evolution of life idea. It just cannot possibly have evolved, at least not without some kind of awesome, intelligent input. And one fellow, I was in a debate one time at university, and he said, well, what are you going to say if scientists do make life in the lab?
0: Uh-huh.
1: And I said, well, first, you'll have to admit they're a long ways from it. He said, well, yeah, you're right. I said, secondly, if a whole bunch of intelligent scientists can create life in the lab,
0: yeah,
1: that would prove it takes intelligence to create life. It wouldn't prove it happened by chance.
0: We're willing to buy that.
1: Okay.
0: Hey, although you could also argue it takes intelligence to duplicate, a relative freak of nature, a very unusual combination, the 100 monkeys theory, that eventually, given enough soup lying around of various sorts and enough electrical activity from above, eventually, according to the 100 monkey theory, it was going to happen. The right lightning bolt was going to hit the right place, and away you go.
1: Well, the flaw there would be somebody has to keep supplying these monkeys with energy themselves and keep supplying them with, if it's a typewriter story, you know.
0: But you know what I've always wondered is, why can't people like yourself, creationists, perhaps embrace the theory that the right lightning bolt did hit the exact right place and that lightning bolt was thrown by the hand of God?
1: Well, why should we take a perfectly good Bible, which has never been proven wrong,
0: yeah,
1: and compromise it with a dumb theory that has never been proven right? Nobody's ever seen, you know, any of this happen. We don't ever see lightning bolts create anything except a mess. I mean, here in Pensacola, we get lightning bolts all the time.
0: Well, yes. There's theories about...

0: clouds in space of water with material for life in it that constantly bombard the Earth. There's all kinds of theories for how life could have originated on Earth. Many other people believe that it's been here many times, and a century has been blown up one way or the other. You know, whether it be floods or... certainly there was a flood, we all know that, as the weather has changed, and that man could have been here long ago, before the present, you know, set of occupants, ourselves.
1: Well, see, these are purely theoretical. This is certainly not what the scriptures teach. Now, if someone doesn't want to believe the Bible, that's their business. I don't care what they believe. But a person who would want to blend the Bible with the evolutionary theory is making a tragic mistake, both scripturally and scientifically. Because there simply is no scientific evidence for any of the five of the six stages of evolution.
0: So if you're going to believe the Bible, from your point of view, you've got to believe it literally. You've got to buy it hook, line, and sinker.
1: Well, the Bible claims to be perfect. It claims to be the Word of God. Now, so that means either it is or it isn't.
0: Uh-huh.
1: If it is, then we better believe it. If it isn't, you can't say it's a good book because it's lying. It's claiming to be something it's not.
0: So it's not even a good book.
1: It would be a bad book.
0: If it's not true.
1: Yeah, it's a bad book if it's not true because it's making claims that are simply, you know, lies. So I have studied it for 30-some years and have not seen any reason to doubt it scientifically. And I've done 67 debates at universities and would be glad to come do any more. I just can't find any opponents.
0: Really?
1: Oh, it's very difficult. I had one last week in Pennsylvania 2 to 3 days ago, and that's the last one on the books. So if you get any professors that are brave enough to defend their religion...
0: Well, see, they wouldn't say it's a religion, you know that.
1: Well, I'll explain to them that it is. It's something they believe in.
0: Well, all right, then, as I said earlier, then any strong... belief in something based on what you consider to be evidence, I'm trying to be as careful as I can, could be called religion, right?
1: Well, I guess if you look up the definition of religion, it's a belief in a power or powers that created the universe is one typical dictionary definition. Well, evolution certainly fits that quality. It's a supposed power that they think, you know, created the universe. You asked about carbon dating. I just got my computer crashed, too. I'll give you just a couple quick examples of how it doesn't work.
0: Okay.
1: Science Magazine, Volume 141, living mollusk shells, carbon dated 2,300 years old.
0: Mm-hmm.
1: They're still alive. Antarctic Journal, Volume 6, page 211, a freshly killed seal was carbon dated 1,300 years old.
0: Mm-hmm.
1: They just killed it. Science Magazine, Volume 224, shells from living snails, carbon dated 27,000 years old. I mean, I can give you a list as long as my leg of examples where it just doesn't work. Here's a quote from proceedings from the 12th Nobel Symposium. He said, if a carbon-14 date supports our theories, we put it in the main text. If it does not entirely contradict them, we put it in a footnote. If it is completely out of date, we just drop it. They pick the dates they want. Here's the Anthropological Journal of Canada, Volume 19. This guy said, no matter how useful it is, though, the radiocarbon method is still not capable of yielding accurate and reliable results. There are gross discrepancies, the chronology is uneven and relative, and the accepted dates are actually selected dates. The whole blessed thing is nothing but 13th century alchemy, and it all depends on which funny paper you read. I agree.
0: So nothing less is at stake here than whether the Bible is a good book or a bad book.
1: Well, the creation evolution question.
0: If you're right, it's a good book. If they're right, it's a bad book.
1: Yeah, and this is really the foundation of a whole lot of other things, because if there's a God,
0: yes,
1: then we better find out what he wants and do what he says, because after all, he owns this place. If there is no God, then we are in trouble, because we're hurtling through space at 66,000 miles an hour, and nobody's in charge.
0: Well, there's some evidence for that in the way we proceed down here.
1: I would agree.
0: There's not much anybody in charge.
1: Yeah,
0: or at least effectively in charge.
1: Makes you wonder sometimes.
0: Yes, it does. So this is, there's a very great deal at stake here because, of course, if the Bible is absolutely true and the God you spoke of exactly as you spoke of him, and then we're in a lot of trouble right now in the way we're behaving. Huh?
1: Well, you're right. The Bible teaches that God made this world in 6 days for a very specific purpose.
0: Uh-huh.
1: You know, he wants man to bring glory to him, and man chose to rebel and go his own way, which is, uh-huh. Of course, it kind of has to be that way. God has to give man freedom of choice, or else we're just robots, you know.
0: Yeah, but that choice has to be the right one or else, right?
1: Well, my gorgeous wife is standing here next to me, and we've been married 28 years, and she's 5 feet tall, and I'm 6'1".
0: You believe in love, right?
1: Oh, yeah. Yeah.
0: Okay, well, see, that's kind of like a religion. Hold on, doctor, and we'll be back shortly. Believe me, this is going to be very interesting. One of you out there may get $250,000. A lot of money. All you've got to do is prove evolution to some hard scientific fact. $250,000 could be yours. Now, of course, I cannot bar creationists from calling, because you're welcome to, because that'd be, you know, religious discrimination. I don't want to do that. So you're certainly allowed to call, but I would hope we'd get a bunch of evolutionaries calling, because the evolutionaries are the ones that are liable to run away with $250,000 tonight. You know, at least you're the ones who have the chance. So we'll see. We'll be right back with Dr. Hovind. You know what? You've really got to see... I'm going to call this guy Stupid Soros. You've got to see Stupid Soros here. I must admit, this one sets me back a little bit. Washed up on a beach, you know, and I don't know. My God, what can you say? Here is the photograph. It's a photograph of this gigantic creature's head, mostly, and it's monstrous. You can put it in proportion by the man standing way behind, or in the second shot of many men standing way behind on Dr. Holmes' webpage. And I call this little guy, a big guy, actually, Stupid Soros, because of the expression on its dinosaur-like face. It's kind of stupid. But there's no question, I mean, it is gigundous. Absolutely dinosaur gigundous. Flesh is there, you know, it's... knew it hasn't been dead very long, obviously. How do you explain this? Anyway, what we're going to do is open phone lines for Dr. Hovind, and it's again on his site, drdino.com, and we've got a link on my site. And the minute I mentioned it, got slow, but you'll get in eventually. He's got a T1, so you'll eventually make it in. Stupid Soros. All right, Dr. Hovind, welcome back.
1: Hey, thank you, sir.
0: Okay, I would like to subject you to some callers and see where that takes us.
1: No problem.
0: All right, here we go. Let's rock. First time caller line, you're on the air with Dr. Kent Hovind. Hi.
2: How you doing?
0: I'm doing all right, sir.
2: Good. How's life up in Nevada?
0: Dry.
2: Same here. I'm from Phoenix, so.
0: All right.
2: But I would like to ask your guest if anybody's ever, or if he has ever used some of the examples in Josephus, to corroborate other writings that point to the fact that the Earth was extremely different not long, long ago, but fairly recently.
1: Yes, sir. Josephus mentioned that, I believe he's the one that mentioned what the Greeks used to call the Golden Age, and he mentioned it again. He said there was a time when people used to live to be almost 1,000 years old.
2: Mm-hmm.
1: Quite a few of the ancient writers, the Sumerians, the Babylonians, and, you know, record this. The Bible says 969 is the oldest anybody got. That was Methuselah. And there's some common sense reasons for how they could have done that. We cover that on our videotape number 2 of our seminar series, which is 15 hours long.
0: How?
1: Well, the Bible says, if you read Genesis chapter 1, verse 6 and 7, that when God created the world, there was water above the firmament. And then later in verse 20, it tells us the firmament is where the birds fly. So obviously that's the atmosphere.
0: Mm-hmm.
1: A canopy of water or ice or vapor of some kind, I don't know, it's all gone now, that fell down at the time of the flood. But that used to be above the atmosphere. If I had to pick a number, I'd put it 10 or 20 miles up.
0: Yes.
1: Possibly ice suspended by the magnetic field, because super cold ice is magnetic at, say, 400 below zero Fahrenheit. and it's what's called the Meissner effect.
0: You're saying there was a dome of ice around the entire world. Well, how would that affect the way people's age?
1: Well, this would filter out UV light, for one thing.
0: Yes.
1: It would also increase air pressure. Hyperbaric chambers are being used now in quite a few hospitals around the country to help people heal up from just about every disease there is.
0: That's true.
1: High-pressure oxygen therapy just really, really works.
0: It really, really does, yes.
1: So, high pressure, I think the whole world was designed for man...
0: To be a higher pressure.
1: Yeah, to be perfect. I mean, they had not only a perfect place to live, but they had a perfect diet. All the food was also grown under these conditions. So they would, had they not disobeyed God, they probably would have never died.
0: Yeah, well then, if a child were born, Dr. Hovind, in a hyperbaric chamber and kept there through the early years of life, could we observe a substantial difference in the way that child was aging, or would we have to wait longer to find out, or would that even work?
1: There might be some effect to that. I don't know, because there's also a genetic a difference now. We're pretty much genetic defects compared to Adam and Eve, I would say. We're degenerate anyway.
0: Well, but that's a kind of evolution, though.
1: Well, that's backwards. That's losing information.
0: Well, it's still a kind of evolution, right? In other words, it's changed because of environmental conditions.
1: Well, see, the word evolution means unrolling or change.
0: Well, even if it's de-evolution, it's still the process.
1: Yeah, but it's not the kind they need to make their theory come true that we came from a rock 4.6 billion years ago.
0: So you're not denying evolution, you're just denying their kind of evolution.
1: Yes, sir. As far as what would happen, there was a family in Canada back in the 50s or 60s that had six children, and the apartment owner would only allow maximum of three, so they didn't tell about the other three.
0: Mm-hmm.
1: And they kept them in an attic. They only took the kids out at night, and so the kids never saw the sunlight.
0: Right.
1: And they developed very slowly. When they're 18 years old, they still look like they're 9 or 10.
0: Mm.
1: Otherwise, extremely intelligent, just very slow maturation.
0: Mm.
1: Somebody just sent me the book here a couple weeks ago, and I read through it, and it's amazing. They're called The Attic Children from Toronto area. So I suspect before the flood came, this canopy of ice or water, whatever was up there, would cause them to mature much more slowly. And that's why, if you read through the scriptures, they didn't even have kids till they're 100. Jack Cuozzo, the dentist in New Jersey, has spent 30 years studying the growth of the human face. He says your face bones never stop growing. And the people before the flood, or even shortly after the flood, were still living to be 400. That's probably where the Neanderthals come in. These are people who are living to be 400 years old, and the eyebrow ridge grows continually. People really do get thick-headed in old age, and they would have these huge eye sockets or eyebrow ridges.
0: Mm-hmm.
1: Although their brains the same size. Actually, Neanderthals' brains are bigger than ours, 13% bigger on average.
0: Yeah, you're right about the bones in the face continuing to grow. They do seem to do that. You're right.
1: Mm-hmm. Mm-hmm. I mean, try a hat that you had when you were 20 years old, see if you can get it on. You'll find it won't fit.
0: No.
1: So the eye teeth, or not the eye teeth, the wisdom teeth that we now...
0: That's not even taking into account ego inflation.
1: Correct, yeah, that's a big factor with some.
0: Right.
1: But wisdom teeth typically have to be removed, and I think 60% of the people now, because, our jaws simply aren't big enough to handle it. Whereas I think God designed it where people were probably bigger. If I had to pick a number, I'd say 8 or 10 feet tall on the average.
0: That's why a modern man has to take out his wisdom teeth to get to be a certain age. Got to take them out.
1: We're genetically smaller than they were originally in the creation.
0: So
1: right?
0: Then there is de-evolution going on.
1: Yeah, that's degeneration, not improving.
0: So that, we're slowly sinking into the muck, then.
1: Correct.
0: Wildcard Line, you're on the air with Dr. Ken Hovind. Hi.
3: Hi. It's great to speak with the both of you.
0: Thank you.
1: Thank you.
3: Hope you can hear me okay.
0: Yep, you're okay.
3: I've hoping to win the $250,000 question here.
0: Okay, oh, good. So you're going after the money?
3: I am. It's a bit of pressure.
0: Okay, all right, well.
3: The question was, if you can remind me just for a moment...
0: You mean to win the $250,000? Hello?
1: Hello?
0: That guy bailed out on us.
1: Oh. Well, just tell him he needs some evidence for evolution. I want to see it.
0: Well, yeah, but he claimed it. He just claimed that he had. Actually, he forgot the question. Now, see, he's gone entirely. Okay. He forgot the question, I think, and so he hung up.
1: Oh, well.
0: Yeah, that's disappointing. Too bad for him. East of the Rockies, you're on the air with Dr. Ken Hovind. Hi.
4: Hi, Art.
0: Hello.
4: How are you?
0: I'm okay.
4: This is Larry from Cape Cod, Massachusetts.
0: Yes, Larry.
4: WXTK.
0: Yes.
4: 95.1 FM.
0: 95.1?
4: FM.
0: Yes, sir.
4: Yes, sir. We listen to you just about every night. Always on these kinds of topics.
0: Okay, okay. Fire away.
4: Hello, Mr. Dr. Hovind, I should say.
1: Yes, sir. Hello. How you doing?
4: You're a graduate, and I'm going to school.
1: Hey, great.
4: Same place. I don't know if Art will let me mention the school's name.
0: Yeah, he will.
4: Okay. It would be Patriot University.
0: Okay.
1: Oh, great.
0: Okay. Same place Dr. Hovind went.
4: Yep. Yes, he studied two degrees.
1: I really enjoyed it.
4: One.
0: All right, so obviously you're a comrade in arms here.
4: Yes, I am.
0: Actually,
4: I love the way he ties the Bible into it. I studied, of course, I wish I could do it as good as he does, Henry Morris's book on evolution and how he debunks it. But I'd like to just go back to the Bible. It says in Genesis chapter 2 and verse 7, and the Lord God formed man of the dust of the earth, the dust of the ground, and breathed into his nostrils the breath of life, and man became a living soul. Now, my question for the evolution people, like Dr. Hovind, is very simply this. Why do we teach theory as a fact, and not even fact as a theory?
0: Okay. Doctor?
1: Well, I agree. I think, you know, the subject of origins should probably not even be addressed in public schools. You're going to offend somebody no matter which way you talk about it.
0: Mm.
1: Creation or evolution. The bigger question would be, should we have public schools? You know, you read your Constitution, the 10th Amendment would prohibit the federal government from being involved in anything having to do with schools. I mean, this is something for the states or for the parents. But, it's really tragic that we've gotten to this point where we have a tax-funded belief system that is totally without any evidence.
0: Well, is there any evolutionary group that you're aware of that claims tax exemption based on religion?
1: Every university is tax exempt.
0: No, I know, but I mean, is there
1: no,
0: any?
1: No, they would not claim it for religious purposes.
0: Uh-huh. I was just wondering if there was. I mean, if they officially called themselves ever a religion, and the way you would know that is they would claim a tax exemption.
1: Well, if you look at the original, like the Humanist Manifesto, 1933, that John Dewey and all these guys, you know, who is the father of our modern education system, our current education system, they throughout the document continually called themselves religious humanists. You know, they admitted clearly that humanism was a religion. You had to believe that there was no God. You certainly cannot prove there is no God. You have to believe there is no God.
0: And then why not go after the tax deduction? Because creationists certainly do it all the time.
1: Go after the tax deduction for...
0: Absolutely. I mean, churches and institutions that teach religion, they go after it all the time.
1: Oh, yeah, and I'm sure the humanists, even the satanic churches, you know, are tax exempt.
0: Well, that's a point.
1: LaVey or whatever his name was.
0: Anton LaVey. Yeah,
1: was tax exempt.
0: Okay, west of the Rockies, you're on the air with Dr. Ken Hovind. Hi.
5: Hello.
0: Hello.
5: Good morning to both of you.
0: Thank you.
5: Sir. This is Bud from Bandon by the Sea, the windswept coast of Oregon.
0: Yes, sir.
5: I have sort of the middle-of-the-road view on almost everything in life, and what I can agree with is that God had a hand in the creation. What I really have trouble with, and this is right out of Genesis 1, is the timeline.
0: Yeah, the timeline.
5: Right. And constantly through the first chapter, which deals with the first 6 days, it constantly refers to, and that was the evening and the morning of the first day, that was the evening and the morning of the second day. But when you get to day four, you find that that was the day that the sun and the earth, it's in chapter 6, or verse 16, that the God made the two great lights.
0: Mm.
5: One to rule the day and one to rule the night.
0: Mm-hmm.
5: The greater for the day, the lesser for the night.
0: Mm-hmm.
5: And that this was the time that set the seasons and set the for months. It was meant for keeping time as we know it. In other words, in Earth human time, 24-hour time for a day. And they're still talking about the morning and the evening, the evening and the morning of the fourth day, the morning and the evening. So how long were those days? And that's the question. Those days in God's time were not necessarily, in my view, the way this is written, equal to
0: our
5: the
0: time.
5: Day in
0: right.
5: man's time.
0: All right, let's see what Dr. Hovind has to say about this. Now, he's right. Prior to the setting up of the planets and everything revolving around as we know it, why would God's reference have been to the time that he created for us? That's a very good question.
1: Well, for one thing, if you look in Exodus 20, there in Ten Commandments, God writes on a rock with his own finger that in 6 days, he's telling Moses, I want you to honor the Sabbath because in 6 days I made the heaven and earth and rested on the seventh. So obviously here God is putting them all together as if they're the same. I think, I just suspect God made the sun later in the creation week as opposed to first, because so many cultures around the world worship the sun, and God wanted to make sure his kids knew, hey, look, the sun's important, you need it for life, but it's you don't worship it, okay?
0: Right, and yet so many did and do. But anyway, that issue aside, the issue is whether God's day was the same as our day. He may have been referencing, you were arguing with me earlier, that we should go back and understand what was meant at the time. And so maybe at the time, God was referring to his days, and they could have been millions and millions of, you know, years for one of our days.
1: Well, the problem with that would be, on the third day, he made the plants.
0: Yeah.
1: If those days are millions of years, they're going to die waiting for that sun to come up on the fourth day. And the insects were made on day five, and they pollinate plants.
0: Okay. One more. This is Kevin in Boise, Idaho, asks kind of an interesting question. If Earth is so young, Doctor, then how come we can see stars a million light years away?
1: Sure, good question. In that little book we give out, there's an answer to that, or on my website under Frequently Asked Questions about the starlight. I'll give you the shortened version here now.
0: Okay.
1: You cannot measure the distance to a star beyond about 100 light years with parallax trigonometry, and I taught trig and science for years. The stars probably are billions of light years away, there's no question, okay, but we just can't measure it. And I love, you know, out there where you live in the desert, especially looking up at the stars in the dark night.
0: Oh, you bet.
1: Incredible. You know?
0: Yes.
1: But we don't know the distance to the stars, number one. Number two, nobody knows what light is. We don't, you know, we don't. Is it a package of energy or, you know, is it a photon or wave or particle? We don't know what it is. We know what it does, and we use it, obviously, but we don't know the fundamental, you know, give me a jar of it and paint it red kind of stuff. You know, we don't know what it is. Thirdly, I think it's been demonstrated all through history that, especially in the last few hundred years, the speed of light is not proven to be a constant all through time or space or history. At Harvard University, over the last couple of years, they've slowed light down finally to zero. Back in 99, they slowed it down to where...
0: Well, let's pick up on that point when we get back. We're at the bottom of the hour. There's some great argument about that, that they really didn't slow it or stop it. That they sort of did a parlor trick that had that effect, but it didn't really happen. It kept going. Basically, the speed of light. Not quite at the speed of light. We will return. Well, I wish I still had the article here so I could talk to Dr. Hovind about it, but it doesn't matter. A very prestigious scientist, doctor, in Great Britain, believes now that in the western part of the world, here in the West, that evolution has stopped. Now, he believes this because the Western world has virtually stopped the process of natural selection. Now, if you're an evolutionist, you certainly believe in natural selection. You know that that went on and that contributed certainly to the process of evolution. But here in the West, we save people who otherwise never would be saved. We eradicate diseases. We make people safer with seat belts and do a million different things that add up to perverting the process of natural selection, and so he's saying that evolution has ground to a halt here in the West. It'd be interesting to hear what you have to say about that.
1: Well, I would say it never happened. What do you mean it stopped? It never happened. And when you look at other countries where they're not doing this, like countries such as India, for instance, that, you know, if you're sick or, you know, you did bad karma, you know, it's your own fault. You did something wrong in your last life. They don't try to save these, you know, and you still don't see any human evolution happening there.
0: Mm-hmm.
1: So I think his logic is flawed, you know, for those two reasons. Number one, he's assuming evolution happened at all, and it didn't. Number two, we have, you know, you can look at other countries, and there's no effect there.
0: But I thought you might at least consider this a small step in your direction, in a way. I mean, even though he's saying, look, evolution really did happen, it's not happening now. I mean, that is indeed a little step in your direction from what most would say.
1: It is. You know, I do a lot of debates, and I'll ask them, you know, why don't we see evolution happening? And they'll say, well, because it happened so slowly.
0: Slowly, yeah. Mm-hmm.
1: And I'll say, well, why don't we see it in the fossil record? Oh, they'll say, because it happened so quickly. Like Stephen Gould, Harvard University, you know.
0: Yeah. All right. Well, listen, back to the phone lines here. West of the Rockies, you're on the air with Dr. Hovind. Where are you, please?
6: Good morning. I'm in Malibu.
0: Malibu. All right.
6: Good morning, Doctor.
1: Good morning.
6: I had two questions. Maybe you can go ahead and help answer here. In Joshua 10:13, I believe, there was a statement where the sun stood still and the moon stayed still.
1: Mm-hmm.
6: And the second major question would be, there's another reference.
0: Wait, how's that a question?
6: Well, the question being as far as how does the sun stay still? How does the moon stay still?
0: All right, pause. Doctor?
1: Well, I think from an earthbound observer's perspective, that's what happens. I mean, the weatherman says sunrise at 7:15. Well, is it sunrise or is it earth turn? You know, it's just, if a policeman stops you and says you're going 70 miles an hour, you could argue, oh, no, officer, I'm at, you know, 30 degrees north latitude and it's turning at 812 miles an hour. Plus, actually, we're going around the sun at 66,000 miles an hour. I mean, you could...
0: But wait a minute. It was simple. The sun stopped, right?
6: Right.
1: Well, as far as the people standing on Earth are concerned, yes, the sun stood still.
0: Okay, he's asking, how did that occur?
1: I see nothing other than a miracle that caused that to happen.
0: Okay, there's your answer. Miracle. You're going to have to settle for a miracle.
1: That's the best I can do.
6: The second one is, how did the Earth become the center of the universe and the sun and everything else revolved around the Earth? And we've had people like Copernicus and Da Vinci gone ahead and hung by the church because of their belief and proof otherwise.
1: Well, first, the church that did that is a far cry different from the church that I would belong to, okay? People who have questioned, you know, established dogma have often encountered, you know, pretty harsh resistance. Same thing today. When you question evolution, which is the current established dogma, you know, you lose your job, you lose your government grants, you know, lose your teaching position. It's pretty incredible the persecution in America against those who dare to question this evolution mentality. As far as the Earth being the center, I taught Earth science for 15 years as one of the sciences I taught, and there's no question we're the third planet out, you know. The sun is the center of our little solar system. Mm. I don't think anybody knows exactly where the center of the universe is. Of course, from our perspective, we see stars, you know, about the same all directions. So maybe we are the center. I don't know.
6: Okay, well, my point being, sir, is that you made a statement that the book is either going to be a good book or it's going to be a bad book.
0: Right.
1: Yeah, oh, yeah. Now, I've
6: brought up two definite readings here in the Bible that are just, there's no way that science can explain it, and there's no way you apparently can explain it either.
0: Well, you can say miracle, though. He said miracle, and that's...
1: Well, as far as the sun standing still, I mean, if God can create everything, certainly he can stop it from spinning, and if Jesus can walk on the water and walk through the door, you know, I don't see any problem with him making the sun standing still. My God is not limited. And as far as the... I'd like to know where the Bible says the earth is the center of the universe.
0: Do you believe that, Doctor?
1: I don't believe the Bible says that anywhere.
0: Well, no, I was just wondering if you believe that the Earth is the center, or do you not believe
1: it? I don't think it's the center of our solar system, but that wouldn't mean it. You know, nobody knows where the center of the universe is. We don't know where the edge of it is. You have to know that before you can determine the center.
0: Well, actually, we've seen... should we be referring here to our universe, our galaxy, certainly, and we're nowhere near the center of that. We're more or less on the outskirts, actually.
1: Right, apparently we're on the outskirts, which would not be part of the question.
0: Well, I know, but it's an interesting area to explore. In fact, scientists are now saying they believe that everything is actually moving farther apart so that ultimately we'll be alone, very much alone. And all of these stars are getting farther away from us. Everything is moving outward from what they refer to as, you know, the Big Bang.
1: Well, the only evidence for the moving outward is what's called the red shift. There are all kinds of questions of what's actually causing the red shift. Some stars appear to give a red shift one day and a blue shift the next day. We don't know. One theory is that the red shift is from the stars, you know, receding, the Doppler effect on light. And it certainly could be true. I don't know. I think we've really gotten too carried away on this one idea that red shift indicates movement away when it may not. Here's a Radical Theory Takes a Test from Science Magazine, Volume 291, in 2001, just last year. He said some red shifts are not due to the Doppler effect of an expanding universe. There's a whole article about, you know, trying to figure out what's causing these red shifts. In Sky and Telescope Magazine of 94, December edition, they said for some quasars are relatively nearby and that a large fraction of their red shift is due to something other than the expansion of the universe. I mean, we could talk about this for a long time, but I think that we don't know that the universe is expanding. Some people think that it is.
0: You know, there's a really interesting thing that you might want to glom onto and find out about. One of our deep space probes, actually one of our first deep space probes, you know, one that has broken loose and is really out there now, it's suddenly, according to scientists, encountering something that, you know, like you were attached to a rubber band and you were getting out there toward the limits. It's slowing this spacecraft down in a way that science totally cannot account for. They have no idea what's suddenly beginning to slow this little guy down.
1: Well, our idea of deep space, you know, is Pluto, 5 light hours from the sun.
0: Yeah.
1: But that's like a kid walking out the front door and saying, well, I've explored the world, you know, when the kid's 2 years old, you know, to a two-year-old, you know, deep space is out in the front yard, you know, where there's a whole big world out there. I don't think we've come close. The nearest star, Alpha Centauri and Proxima Centauri, you know, 4 1/3 light years away, that's the nearest one. We, you know, to say we're exploring deep space, I think, then NASA's, it's a little bit of a stretch, you know. We haven't even got all
0: But I mean, even getting just past the immediate environs of our little area, this spacecraft is beginning to be slowed by some really strange, unexplainable force.
1: Very interesting. I'd love to read about that.
0: I thought you might want to get on to that. It's a true statement. Okay. First-time caller line, you're on the air with Dr. Kent Hovind. Hello.
7: Hello, coming from Peg City, Winnipeg?
0: Yes, sir.
7: Hey, what are you guys doing, Chonek Villains?
0: Yes.
1: I've been to Winnipeg. Beautiful place.
7: Thank you. Anyway, I got a point for the doctor. It can pretty much prove his point, like what you're talking about.
0: Go ahead.
7: And I also want to mention about last night's program as well.
0: Well, not last night's. One, we'll just deal with this show, so if you don't mind, please.
7: Okay. Well, my point for the, you know, for the evolution of going backwards.
0: Yes.
7: Look at America. You guys have twice the population, and we still got gold. Thank you.
1: Ooh, yeah. Oh, Canada. Oh, yeah. Canadian.
0: Right. Well, onward. Wild card line, you're on the air with Dr. Ken Hovind. Hello.
8: Yes, good evening, Art. Good evening, Doctor.
1: Good evening.
8: First of all, I have a scientific explanation for the gentleman that called about Joshua. It's called a pole shift, speaking of shifting, which can certainly cause the sun to appear to be standing still in the sky. And incidentally, on the other side of the world, the New World, the annals of their history talk about a night that never ended, or that lasted a long time.
0: Yeah,
8: but
0: pole shift might do that, yes.
8: Yes.
0: Actually, the land masses would be moving.
8: Right, but
0: all kinds are weird.
8: Not relative to the sun, or might cause the day to last longer and the night to last longer.
0: It would, yes.
8: Sir, I agree with you very much that evolution is a miserable way to explain the origin of species on this Earth. Certainly, the fossil record does not include any transitional fossils. Even the very example that Darwin used to come with the origin of species, the finches on the Galapagos Islands, diversified, that is, micro-evolved, into various niches, bigger beaks, smaller size, what have you, but they remain finches.
1: Correct.
8: Nature knows no methodology by which one species can turn into another. However, that doesn't mean that I run into your arms, and I kind of resent the notion that you have to be one or the other. And all of the bumper stickers that say, you know, Darwin, little fish with the feet on it, or what have you, it seems that your explanation and answer to these questions is as full of holes as the scientific one is.
1: But hold on, that's quite an accusation. I'd like you to be specific. Give me one place.
8: Well, a little while ago, you talked about Neanderthal man as being someone that's old and therefore his bone structure has grown. You mean to tell me that you don't recognize the difference in speciation between Neanderthalensis and Homo sapiens? That the lack of an occipital bun, the frontal lobe, the round night vision eyes, the robust frame and structure, you're saying this is the same species as Homo sapiens? You lost me there.
1: I think we can find people in the world today that have many of those features. You can walk downtown.
8: Some perhaps, but not all. And it's a very, very drastically different person than Homo sapiens. We are actually weaklings and very different in comparison.
1: But it's not a different species.
8: Yes.
1: Well, that's your opinion.
8: It's shared by many, many educated people who've studied these
1: things. Well, I'm sure it's not shared by other many educated people, though. Jack Coazzo is probably one of the world's experts on the Neanderthals. He went to Europe and actually hauled an X-ray machine with him. He's the dentist from New Jersey who actually X-rayed the original Neanderthal bones. He didn't get just castings like most people see when they study it in America here.
8: Mm-hmm.
1: He saw the originals. He found numerous mistakes. He's got a tremendous book. It's called the... My brain went blank, but it's on my website under the caveman issue. Just go to Dr. Dino, D-R-D-I-N-O.
8: Right, it was there a while ago.
0: By the way, caller, if you really were there, then I'll bet you saw Stupidsaurus, right?
8: I did, yes.
0: Now, what do you make of that?
8: I think it's exactly what he thinks it is. I think that certainly whatever event it was, some called the KT event that wiped out the dinosaurs, I see no reason why aquatic dinosaurs would have been included in that die-off. I think they stood the best chances of surviving.
0: So it may be exactly what it looks like.
8: Yeah, I do.
0: Okay.
8: Quite right.
1: Well, you've got a couple assumptions. Oh, the book is Buried Alive. And if you call our toll-free number, we'll send you a catalog. And also, we're offering, just for the Art Bell listeners, a special on our video series. You can get them a lot cheaper tonight if you call.
0: Mm.
1: And I think if you'll watch that, it'll get you converted over to the idea that Neanderthal was just a fully formed human who was probably living to greater age. Jack Coazzo could answer the question in the book Buried Alive about the occipital bone and the other differences. Different bones resorb. I know the TM joint changes radically as a person grows. The bone thins out at the jaw. The skull thickens. He's documented that very thoroughly.
8: Would you lose your forehead and your frontal lobe?
1: I can show you people today. You don't lose their frontal lobe, okay? I can show you people today that have very little forehead.
8: Yes, as a hairline, but not as a skull structure.
1: As a skull structure.
8: There's tremendous variation in modern Homo sapiens, and I believe that Homo neanderthalensis is doing a few laps in our gene pool, which is not shared by certain, such as Trinkhouse, and others have written books on Neanderthals. But I think there's a pretty radical difference between Homo neanderthalensis and Homo sapiens, and that's just one example, you know, I would cite that. I can't see your basis for saying that. It just sounds very, very...
1: Okay, well, yeah, I think you're mistaken, though, to say that it's a different species. I think that if you had not found, for instance, if we only found fossils of a butterfly and a caterpillar, absolutely nobody would think that it's the same animal. But it is in different stages of life. And I think that if people that used to live to be 400, like the Bible says they did right after the flood, there might be some radical changes that would cause them to look very different from people that only live 70 or 80 today. So what? They're still human. They're still fully recognizable as human.
8: Well, I don't deny their humanity, but they're very different than we are.
1: Well, I think they're just very old.
8: Yeah, and
1: as far as the KT event, it didn't happen. Okay, you assume the dinosaurs went extinct except for the aquatic ones. I would argue they didn't go extinct.
0: Well, with regard to the KT event that didn't happen, what about the geologic records that would seem to substantiate...
8: didn't happen either.
0: KT event.
1: As far as if you look on my website, there's quite a few pictures of petrified trees that are standing up, running through multiple layers. Here we are teaching the kids in school, and I taught earth science for years. You know, we're teaching them that the geologic column is a record of the Earth's history when it's not. All of those layers had to be deposited very quickly, within a few months or maybe a year of each other, because you have petrified trees that are connecting them. There's no such thing as a Jurassic period. It didn't happen. you can take a jar of dirt and put some water in it and shake it up. It'll settle into layers for you in a few seconds in your hand. The layers form rapidly with hydrologic sorting. The geologic column is a hoax invented by Charles Lyell.
0: God, that means that the Jurassic Park is a hoax, then.
7: Yeah, we don't need
1: Well,
7: that.
1: A lot of things about Jurassic Park. It's a good movie, special effects, but yeah, it didn't happen.
7: One final statement, basically.
0: Yes.
7: There's an emerging science that is leaving the established paradigms in the dust. It has to do with, you know, the age of man being far older than we thought, civilizations being older than we thought.
0: You bet.
7: You've had guests such as Michael Cremo. I've read his books. There's a lot of very anomalous evidence that established science has carefully swept under the rug. But all I'm saying is that I don't think your explanation of everything is any better. And when you study the history of the Bible and the history of religious writings, you look at, for example, the character Noah. Well, he was Utnapishtim to Babylonians, and he was Zeisudra to the Sumerians. I may have it backwards. But these writings are very old, much older, and the Hebrew writings were monotheized versions of the same thing. You have to look at the origins of these documents and realize that any serious biblical scholar can look beyond the envelope that you have encased yourself in. And, you know, just to sum up, there are many explanations, and some of them are newer, other than just the polarity of I'm an evolutionist or I'm a creationist. And that is where science is going. And true science is something that asks a question. It doesn't say, I believe in this or I believe in that.
0: All right, caller, good stuff. You know, he accuses you of being locked in an envelope. And,
1: okay.
0: you are pretty much as locked as a lot of the evolutionists. You would probably agree with that, wouldn't you?
1: Yeah, I would agree. I would say he's locked in an envelope, believing in what he's been taught in school. As far as Michael Cremo's excellent book, I've talked to Michael Cremo on the phone and read his book and recommended it to folks, but he comes to the totally wrong conclusion. They're finding out-of-place artifacts,
0: why do you recommend that to people if you feel he came to a totally wrong conclusion?
1: Well, it's like Roy Mackle from the University of Chicago. He went to the African swamp in the Congo, went there twice, second expedition. He spent $250,000, interviewed people in this swamp. He came back and said, folks, there are dinosaurs still alive. He wrote a book called Mokele Mbembe, A Living Dinosaur. And then he said, it's amazing they survived for 70 million years. This is an example of good research and wrong conclusion.
0: All right, hold tight right there. When we come back, we'll pick up exactly on this point. Okay, well, we're talking about Dr. Michael Cremo and all the evidence he has for prior civilizations. And, of course, these days he's not alone. I mean, there has been story after story after story recently that actually is challenging the current scientific paradigm that Dr. Hovind disagrees with anyway. That indicates that man has been here far, far longer than we imagine, and that civilizations have risen and fallen for perhaps even millions of years. And the evidence is challenging mainstream science going that way, while, of course, Dr. Hovind remains enveloped in the other direction. Right, Doctor?
1: Well, I think there's an assumption you're missing here.
0: What's that?
1: When they found the coelacanths, the big fish in the Indian Ocean, you know, that they had said had been dead for 70 million years, they found some. They've got, quite a few species have been found, or specimens have been found. People looked at the coelacanth and said, wow, look at this. It survived for 70 million years. It never dawned on them to consider that possibly their whole worldview is wrong. And even what you just said, you know, Michael Cremo has a picture of the bell found in a lump of coal, or the iron pot found in a lump of coal, or I got his book here in front of me, page 113, the gold chains. People broke open a lump of coal, and there's a gold chain inside.
0: Right.
1: Okay. Now, this is called UPART, out-of-place artifacts, and there's lots of these are being found. This is the emerging science that your former caller called in about.
0: Yeah, more and more of these things are being found.
1: See, but you're still missing the fact that you have an assumption that because they found this in a lump of coal, and the textbook tells us coal formed during the Carboniferous period 225 mm-hmm. million years ago, mm-hmm. therefore man's been here 225 million years.
0: Mm-hmm.
1: That's where the problem
0: well,
1: is.
0: Well, but see, a lot of people are arguing that their, as of yet, anecdotal evidence is probably as good as your, or what they would consider anecdotal evidence. That the two arguments are both compelling.
1: Well, let me give you a more logical scenario. the gold chain is in the coal because coal formed during the flood in the days of Noah 4,400 years ago.
9: Hmm.
1: Coal can be made in a couple of days, actually a couple of hours. There's lots of examples where coal has been made very quickly. Same thing with oil. You know, there's a 1996, they opened up a plant in Australia where they take sewage sludge and convert it to oil and make gasoline out of it in about 30 minutes. So I think the oil and coal we find in the ground today and natural gas is from the flood of the days of Noah. And both you and your previous caller are, at least he was for certain, locked in this envelope that the geologic column is a fact, and now we have to make everything fit. So if there is upart found that doesn't prove that man's been here for millions of years, it might prove our millions of years theory is crazy and all this stuff formed from the flood of the days of Noah, and there was a civilization that was extremely intelligent, like the Coso artifact found down there in Southern California.
0: All right. Let us continue. West of the Rockies, you're on the air with Dr. Kent Hovind. Hi.
10: Hi. Is this my call?
0: It's your call.
10: I really appreciate the program, Art. Thanks. I listen whenever I can.
0: You bet.
10: It's for Dr. Hovind. I wanted the phone number and the website, unless you're going to give that later. If you do, I'll just go on to my question.
0: Happy to give that, and we'll do it right after your call.
10: Okay, but, good. I fall more on the... I don't really see this as a two-sided thing. However, for the purposes of the show, I guess I'd have to side more on the side of science, or what's normally called science in the West.
0: Evolution.
10: Yeah, in this context. And I was wondering what Dr. Hovind's position is on, or opinion on, the fact that with the flood, was it a worldwide flood? A Noah's flood at the time, Noah?
1: Oh, yes, sir. Completely global flood.
10: Okay, if that's the case, and there was one creation... I guess it's special creation is the terminology. Mm-hmm. Why do we have salt and freshwater fish at this time?
1: Well, the oceans are gaining salt every day, this normal evaporation cycle, you know. As water runs off the ground, it picks up mineral salts, and about 30% of the rainwater ends up in the ocean. The rest either evaporates back or gets soaked into the aquifers. This 30% of the water that goes into the ocean carries salts with it, and then evaporation takes out only the water. The oceans are gaining salt every day, and there's quite a few different salts in the ocean, but all of the salinity of the ocean today, which is 3.6%, could have been formed in less than 5,000 years.
10: Now, that's not quite what I mean, or perhaps you did answer and I didn't understand your answer.
1: I'm getting to the answer. My point is the oceans are gaining salt every day, and I think during the flood it was all freshwater, or largely freshwater, except for maybe saltwater plumes or salt domes, you know, being eroded in quickly, like there's salt domes all over the world with massive amounts of pure salt down on the ground. And so animals have had to adapt to salt water. And today we have saltwater crocs and freshwater crocs.
10: Oh, so it's an adaptation.
1: Oh, yeah, adaptation.
10: In your opinion,
1: happens.
10: Okay. I did have a comment after that. I do appreciate your answer, by the way.
1: See, going from a saltwater croc to a freshwater croc to a saltwater croc is a very minor change compared to the evolution theory,
10: okay,
1: which says they went from a rock to a croc.
10: Mm-hmm. I did have a comment, if that's okay, all right?
1: Sure.
0: Yes, yes,
1: sir.
10: Yeah, I have a problem with the attitude of certainty that I find on pretty much almost every area of human life, and especially in this kind of a debate, I guess is a good enough term for it. There seems to be a lot of certainty on both sides that things are a certain way. And I just don't buy any of it, which is one of the reasons I like Cremo's book so much, although I haven't read it thoroughly yet, that... You know, the two authors pointing out that there's a lot of stuff in the history of science or the history of Darwinism specifically that punches a lot of holes in it in terms of it being the one true only theory. And I agree with a lot of creationists that say they teach a theory as fact. That does seem to be the position a lot of scientists take.
0: Sure.
10: And I don't agree with that any more than I agree with the creationists. It's the idea that, as far as I can tell, and I could be wrong about this. Maybe this is one of the basic misunderstandings that I have about creationists, that it seems to be a religious point of view clothed in the terminology and some of the artifacts of science. And I don't have a problem with a religious point of view. I have a problem with it appearing to masquerade as science and attempting to take over, basically. That's really my position. And, you know, the main reason I always... I have a problem with that is that it seems to be a kind of a mixture of, taking in the information and artifacts of science and a kind of a fundamentalist attitude. And what I suspect would be, if, let's say, that the creationists, quote, one, close quote, that they would really want to run society from the Old Testament. And, you know, I don't have much to base that on except the attitude I picked up from a lot of creationists. And, you know, the Old Testament has people being stoned for lots of things, for instance. And I just don't buy that as a way of running a society.
0: For women, it'd be kind of like Afghanistan everywhere.
10: Yeah. So that's...
0: What about that, Doctor?
1: Well, you've got about 5 points on the table here.
0: Yeah, but the last one is fairly compelling. If the book is good, then the book should be followed verbatim and literally. And if that was done, consider the position of women today. It would be just like Afghanistan. Pretty close.
1: Well, I'm not against women. My own mother was a woman.
0: Well, no, my point is, though, they'd go out and they'd have an affair and they'd get stoned to death.
1: Well, suppose we did have strict... how many people now are worried about crime?
0: Many.
1: Many. Everybody. I mean, how many people get robbed and raped and murdered and stuff like that? I visit prisons all the time.
0: Many.
1: Sure.
0: Many.
1: Okay. There's no question. The way we're doing it now in our society is not working. Okay. I don't know exactly what I would do if I were in charge, nor do I want to be in charge. But I think that the Old Testament laws were given because they knew what's in the heart of man, that man is basically bent toward evil and he needs this constraint to keep him in line. You know, you commit certain crimes and you get killed. I don't see the penitentiary system anyplace in Scripture. I think for certain crimes, you pay back four times. You know, you steal a sheep, you pay back for four sheep. Now, if you commit a murder, then you're executed.
0: Well, and if a woman is unfaithful, stoned to death. I mean, come on now. Really, if the book is good and we followed it to the letter, that's where we'd be, right?
1: As far as the Old Testament. Now, when you look at what Jesus did with the woman taken in adultery in the New Testament, he said, he that is without sin cast the first stone.
0: So no stones, you're saying, could be cast?
1: Well, not from our Congress, anyway.
0: you must admit, though, it would be a fundamentally different world we'd be living in, certainly.
1: Well, I think it certainly would generate more security and safety in many ways, as far as you know what's going to happen. You know, if you steal something, you're going to, instead of, you know, everybody has to pay $100,000 a year per person to keep these guys locked up. Well, he should have just paid back four times. Or if he had committed, say, certain crimes, he should be executed. And I visit prisons frequently. We donate thousands of dollars worth of materials to prisons. I put my money where my mouth is here.
0: Why? Why do you donate?
1: I really want to help because I think they're working on the wrong end of the problem. I want to help our society. I have three grown children that are married and grandkids coming here soon. And I want them to have a society they can grow up in. I don't want them to get, you know, killed or raped or murdered here someday. So I'm trying to help, I guess, our society. And I think that to put a guy in prison for 20 years is not the right solution. You get a change in the heart, and only God can do that.
0: Well, would cutting off his arm for stealing be better?
1: I don't see that in Scripture either. I see that in Muslim law, where they cut somebody's hand off. That's not in the Bible.
0: Yes, but in the Bible there would be some very severe punishments for things now that only draw short, relatively short prison sentences, yes?
1: Well, yeah, look how many people, you know, three strikes and you're out. They got to murder three people before anything happens. Think of all the hurt families.
0: Well, I think that's three major felonies, actually.
1: Yeah, we're not thinking of the victims here at all,
0: murder.
1: You know.
0: All right, anyway, to the phones. First time caller line, you're on the air with Dr. Ken Hovind. Hello.
9: Oh, Art, how you doing?
0: Pretty spiffy, sir.
9: Go ahead. I am so excited to get this money.
0: The quarter million?
9: Oh, yeah.
1: Hey,
9: all
1: sounds right. Good.
9: So you're going to be good.
0: You should be writing the check as this call begins. Huh?
9: I'd like to get a money order on that if I could.
0: All right, well, anyway, let's hear it.
9: All right, well, there's been a lot of talk about Noah's Ark tonight.
0: That's right.
9: The idea that all life was wiped out on the earth, save that which was stored in a 450-foot boat.
0: Yeah, the Nephilim all gurgled. And
9: exactly.
0: Okay, so?
9: Well, my question is, related to that, the number of species on the planet today is unbelievably large. There's 750 species alone of insects, which means he would have had to collect 1.5 million insects alone and be able to tell the difference between male and female, which It's quite difficult to do, even for experts in some
0: species. Okay, all right, let's stop right
9: I'm
0: there.
9: I'm just talking about the insects.
0: Okay, but stop right there. I mean, that's really good. Two of each were taken aboard the Ark. There are millions and millions of species, Dr. Hovind. What about that? Where did they appear afterwards, or was Noah a better collector than we think?
1: Well, Cuddy's got a couple of flaws in his logic here. First of all, Noah did not take insects at all. The Bible says God told Noah to bring into the ark all those on land in whose nostrils was the breath of life, Genesis chapter 7.
9: I'm looking at Genesis 6:20. It says, take every kind of creature that moves along the ground.

0: and thousands of species.
1: All right, how many?
0: That it takes an expert to be able to tell the difference between male and female.
1: Okay, hold it, you two. Where? How many nostril beasties do we have, roughly? Anybody know?
0: Well, there's 6,000 reptile species. There are 9,000 bird species, 4,000 mammal.
1: Okay, let's just stay with the mammals for a second.
2: Okay. Missing a major point.
1: 4,000. All right, well, we'll get to that. 4,000 mammals. Let's just restrict it to the real nostrils here, all right?
0: Birds have nostrils,
1: are you? Okay, but, sir, just for the sake of this argument, you're okay. Winning, I think. 4,000 nostrils and mammals. Now, that's a big collection for NOAA. And just how big could the ark have been? What are we missing, doctor?
2: Well, he's counting species. The Bible says nothing about species. The Bible says bring the basic kinds. A dog, a wolf, and a coyote are different species, but they're obviously the same kind of animal. And they're still interfertile.
0: A species cannot breed with another species.
2: You're mistaken, okay?
0: That's a fact.
2: A dog and a wolf can breed, and they are a different species. Look it up. I'm telling you, the fact that modern science has listed X number of zillion species...
1: Well, he is right. A dog and a wolf can breed.
2: Which does not mean they're the different kind.
0: That's one example.
2: Okay, a horse and a zebra can breed.
0: That's two examples. I'm talking about thousands of things.
2: Okay, let me just put it like this. There are about 8,000 different kinds of animals in the world that would have to go onto the ark.
0: No, there's more than that.
2: Well, by your thinking...
0: I'm saying creatures that move along the ground, birds in the air. There are 9,000 species of birds.
2: There you go with your species again. Here's your whole problem.
0: Birds are mentioned specifically. There's 9,000 species.
1: Even if we confirmed it to what the doctor's talking about, 8,000 species, we could do a quick calculation on the ark size, and...
0: It's 450 feet?
1: Yeah, I just...
0: Long boat.
1: Yeah, I just...
2: Well, 450 feet is based on the Israeli or the Jewish cubit.
0: Well, it's in your good book, brother.
1: But 8,000 species in that size, that just doesn't work.
0: That's getting tight, plus all the food. You got to bring all the food to keep them alive.
1: No, just go by the pure math of the size. I mean...
2: I understand. Okay, this is assuming numerous different things, okay? He's taking today's number of species. Of course, if you look at the evolutionist, he'll say every species in the world came from a rock 4.6 billion years ago.
0: You can't get new species without evolution.
2: Well, NOAA brought basic kinds of animals...
0: And then they evolved. That's pretty good. I want my cash.
2: There's variations within these kinds that are still
0: variations.
2: Kind of animal.
0: God makes a perfect animal.
1: But
0: in a new species?
1: I'm not clear, Doctor, on how 8,000 could have been on the ark.
2: Well, Noah, being 600 years old when he built this boat, was certainly smart enough to figure out you bring babies, you don't bring giant ones. And the skeptics will always, figure on two giant elephants and two giant giraffes, et cetera, which is patently absurd. I mean, it's not common sense. You bring babies for all sorts of reasons.
1: Yeah,
2: they eat less, they sleep less.
1: Babies, okay.
0: Sure, babies. How is he going to feed a baby? That's a certain kind of food. You need the mother.
1: Well, it was a busy ark.
2: He just got weaned. Okay, here we have a person. This guy's looking for any excuse to be skeptical of God's word.
0: Because it's so bogus.
1: All right, well, listen, hold on. We're at the bottom of the hour. Both of you, hold on. Even with babies, it really seems that 8,000 of those big nostril guys, even as babies, that would have been some chore for Noah, even though he lived to be 900. As the caller points out, all that feeding and care during all that time on the ark, that ark that just couldn't have held that. Who could have held that many? Anyway, we'll be back. All right, unfortunately, our nostril guy is lost. I don't know what happened to him during the break, but Dr. Kevin, on his behalf, Peter in San Diego simply asked, and that boat was how long again?
2: Well, it was 300 cubits. That depends on how long a cubit is. Somewhere around 500 feet.
1: 500 feet, all right. So Peter would like to know, how in the world could Noah shovel all that poop overboard by himself?
2: Well, that's a good question. A bigger picture we need to look at here. Questions about Noah's Ark does not constitute proof for evolution that we all came from a rock. And the burden of proof is not on me to prove the flood story happened. I'm not asking for this to be taught at taxpayer expense in the school system. The burden of proof is on those who want their evolution theory taught at taxpayer expense. You know, I cannot
1: prove. Well, so then are you sort of stepping

0: back from the whole Noah.
1: No. I believe it's very, I believe it is true. I'm just pointing out we need to keep this in perspective. That if somebody raises a question about Noah's Ark, they kind of walk away thinking, oh, wow, well, you can't answer that question, therefore that proves we came from a rock 4.6 billion years ago.
0: Well, yeah, but you're the guy with the 250 grand up in the air there.
1: Well, my offer, my 250 grand is for evidence for evolution, which he's not offering. He's offering questions about Noah's Ark.
0: Right.
1: That's quite the opposite. There are 270 surviving flood legends today. Cultures all over the world talk about a family saved in a boat full of animals. There, you know, why so many flood legends? As far as all the details, I don't know. I'm going to ask the Lord when I get to heaven to see the video, you know, of how this happened. But if you get a boat 500 feet long and you take babies and you only have 8,000 basic kinds of animals, after the flood, maybe babies is the wrong word, take young ones. Okay?
0: Do I think God will have a video?
1: Probably a DVD.
0: Yeah, at least.
1: Yeah, okay. And so since the flood, there's been a lot of variations within the kinds of animals, you know, long hair, short hair, you know, adapting to hot weather and cold weather, etc. But it's still the same kind. So I would like to meet the guy who's deciding when we have a new species. You know, who makes this call? I had a scientist in Indiana. I was in a debate, and he said, we've created a new species of soybean plant in the laboratory that's resistant to frost. I said, well, that'll be handy, but what did you start with? He said, well, we started with a soybean plant. I said, what do you have now? He said, we have a soybean plant, but it's resistant to frost, a new species. Okay. It's the same kind of plant. The soybean plant.
0: All right. What about this? And just as a kind of a general comment from somebody with your belief system, I'm very curious what you think about where we're headed very quickly now, which of course is to cloning. Very soon, a human being, if not already, but from cloning, we would move to genetic manipulation of human beings and superhumans, and we would then become, by science, the architects of our own evolution. You thought any about that?
1: Well, yes, I don't think as far as becoming superhuman, that's going to happen. What we've seen, I think cloning certainly has been done, and I suspect with humans. With Dolly, for instance, it took them 277 failures to get one to work. It cost them $50,000.
0: Right.
1: I told him, man, the sheep can do this much quicker and cheaper than you guys are doing it.
0: Well, I know, but first efforts are always very expensive.
1: Oh, yeah, sure.
0: Right? The point is, though, we've done the genome thing already, and
1: yep.
0: We're going to get to the point where we can manipulate genetics, and then we can indeed modify the human creature.
1: Well, there's the telomeres at the end of the DNA are unwinding continually throughout your life, part of the aging process.
0: That's correct, yeah.
1: Kind of like split ends.
0: Yep.
1: And so Dolly, they started with a 4-year-old chromosome pool, a bundle from the center of the cell.
0: Oh, I know what went wrong with Dolly, but Dolly, that doesn't invalidate where it's going to go anyway.
1: Well, Dolly is aging faster than normal.
0: I know.
1: I think they're going to find with this cloning that they're not going to get a lot of bang for the buck. I'm not against genetic research at all. I taught biology and love the subject, but I think that it's more smoke than fire right now. If intelligent scientists are able to do gene splicing and stuff like that, I'm a little nervous that we don't know near enough about this to know what we're talking about. Like you were talking about with these guys with the HARP technology.
0: Oh, yeah.
1: We might be creating a much bigger problem than we can handle.
0: I don't dispute that at all. I see it as something we're going to pursue.
1: Yeah.
0: And we apparently are going to get there. And we may create monsters. I don't deny that for a second. I'm sure we'll get a lot of monsters for every improvement. But eventually, man may be able to control his own evolution. And I wonder how that strikes you as possible or just simply not going to ever happen.
1: Well, as far as becoming a superhuman, first of all, there has been no evolution of humans other than downward. We've not seen any improvement. We've seen dietary and sanitary improvements in the last 500 years that have caused people to live longer and grow bigger.
0: Mm-hmm.
1: But there's no genetic change. Mm-hmm. You know, a big Great Dane is still a dog.
0: Yes, but I'm saying that by our own hand, we may get to that genetic change.
1: Well, that's a hypothetical, and even then, that would be with intelligent input. That's not happening by itself in nature.
0: Oh, well, that's true, but it still could be an entire evolutionary leap. It would be by our own intelligence, yes, but it would be an evolutionary leap.
1: Well, I think you got the wrong definition of evolution. If you look at, for instance, cows, there's been enormous research in genetic work with cattle to get bigger cows or more milk or more beef or whatever,
0: mm-hmm.
1: You know.
0: Yes.
1: But any farmer will tell you, the more you get of one particular trait, the more problems you get in other areas. You start to lose with disease resistance, and it's the same thing with Dolly, you know. They didn't gain much. Cost a lot of money. And
0: you're saying you think ultimately this research may well be a dead end, that there will be more downside to it than up.
1: Right. I don't think they're going to improve the human. There won't be any genetic changes that are inheritable as far as...
0: Boy, you should hear some of these scientists...
1: They're looking for government funding. That's why they make these big claims. You know,
0: They are looking for it.
1: They got their hand out. That's why.
0: Yeah, so we do. Wild Card Line, you're on the air with Dr. Kent Hovind. Hello.
2: Hi, Art and Dr. Hovind. This is Matt from L.A.
0: Yes, sir.
2: I'm listening on KFI AM 640.
0: Monster down there, yes.
2: Yeah. Dr. Hovind, I wanted to talk to you about the idea that I think is what comes from the Bible, that your God is all good and all knowing and all powerful.
1: Okay.
2: Is that something the Bible says?
1: I think that would be true. There's some God is good, but our understanding of what may be good, what may be bad, you know, may be different. A lot of times God gets blamed for things that he didn't do. You know, if you get drunk and go home and beat your wife, that's not God's fault.
2: Right.
1: There's a lot of suffering in the world that, you know, God gets blamed for or Satan gets blamed for, and neither one did it. The people did it, you know.
2: Yeah, I'm not too schooled in the Bible, but I somehow that saying stuck in my head, those three things, all good, all-knowing, and all-powerful.
1: I'll agree that God is all-good, all-knowing, and all-powerful. That does not preclude, though, him giving man a free choice and letting man mess up any more than with my three kids as I was raising them. You know, I would have to allow them to make mistakes and fall down when they learn to ride the bike. You know, you have to go for that.
0: But nevertheless, you more or less don't contest the all-good, all-powerful, all-knowing.
1: Yeah, well...
0: All right, so caller, yes?
2: So then I wonder about, you know, what comes up all the time. Why are there earthquakes and rape and murder where people say, well, God can't control everything, which means he's not all powerful. Or maybe God's wrath, he was punishing us for something. Well, then he's not all good.
1: Right. Yeah, this has been an age-old question, you know, for people have debated this for hundreds of years. As far as earthquakes and stuff like that, I think there's just natural phenomena. Jesus got tired. He fell asleep, you know, he got hungry. That's just, there's a lot of different reasons for suffering in the world, which is kind of off the creation evolution topic, but people suffer just because of natural suffering. It's just part of the aging process. You know, we're all in a degenerating world, which ought to make us long for the final health home in heaven, you know, which is where I'm going. I don't know if you are or not, but I don't deserve it, but I'm going. I think as far as the flood that destroyed this world probably left a lot of scars that are still, the earth is still shifting and moving around. The Bible says the fountains of the deep broke open. I take that to be when the plates broke up. The earth has cracks all over in it now, and the plates are still moving some. You folks in California know about that probably as good as anybody.
2: Sure do.
1: I lived out there for 3 years. So I think what we're seeing now is remnants from the devastating flood in the days of Noah 4,400 years ago. The fact that continents are moving and things, you know, the plates are twisting and stuff, does not prove it's been happening for millions of years. This could have just started a few thousand years ago at the flood. And it's just natural. I mean, you live on planet Earth, gravity affects you, and, you know, other people's actions affect you.
2: Mm-hmm.
1: So I think you're trying to blame God for things, like if someone gets raped, it's not God's fault. It's the guy who did it.
0: Well, how do you know you're going to heaven?
1: Well, 33 years ago, I asked the Lord to forgive my sin, and the Bible says, whosoever shall call upon the name of the Lord shall be saved. I have God's promise that I'm forgiven, and I've seen a radical change in my life, as have millions of people over the history of the world have seen just a radical change when they accept Christ as their Savior.
0: So you don't expect any surprises, like somebody standing at the gate saying, look, we never told you to take this also literally.
1: No, I don't expect any surprises. If God's word is true, then certainly I am going because of his goodness, not because of my goodness. It's not at all what I've done that's going to take me to heaven. It's Jesus' death on the cross and his substitution for me. That's the only reason anybody goes to heaven.
0: Okay. All right. East of the Rockies, you're on the air with Dr. Kent Hovind. Hello.
3: Maybe you'll think I've got a pretty good hunch why our Creator, who I believe is also our ancestor, would have started a new species of hominid with a male instead of a female if he was going to start with a single individual.
0: Okay.
1: I don't know if I follow the question. First, I would.
3: Why would he start a new hominid species with, if he's going to use a single individual in a two-gender system like in this planet among hominids? Why would he start with a male instead of a female?
1: Well, he made man from the dust, and then he made Eve from his rib. So he started with two. I don't understand that.
3: Okay. start with a male.
0: Well, no, there was. There was. He was there first, right? Adam was there
3: males,
0: first.
3: Males have XY.
1: Uh-huh.
3: Females only have XX.
1: Right.
3: In each chromosome.
1: Sure.
3: In each cell, that
1: right.
3: one set of chromosomes is XX.
1: Right.
3: You can take an X from two cells of the male to two X's and come up with your female if you want to call it a kind of a clone, but you can't go the other way.
1: So you'd have to start with the male.
3: You can't take two female cells and come up with the XY to get your guy.
1: So you have to start with the male. So God knew what he was doing.
3: If you wanted to start with a single individual, see how it turns out, and have that as a, maybe I want to go with this.
1: Well, now some women say God made the first one, and then he said, I can do better than that. And then
3: another interesting thing about the rib, since you mentioned it.
0: Yeah.
3: A lot of models, actresses, dancers, especially ballet dancers,
1: get a rib taken
3: have
1: out.
3: Ribs removed to create an aesthetic line. So it's obvious that we have some redundancy there. And so it's a spare part that can be used, obviously. And I've heard that some of the latest research, they are scraping ribs for the genetic material that they're using.
0: Man,
1: because the lower rib is the only bone in the human body that'll grow back if it's removed.
3: Very interesting point, isn't it?
1: Yeah, very interesting.
0: Very, very interesting.
1: Yeah, I don't think our creator was our ancestor, though. That sounds like Mormon doctrine that they teach, but I would disagree strongly with that. But, I do believe in our creator, and I think he did make man first.
0: I love spare ribs. West of the Rockies, you're on the air with Dr. Ken Hovind. Hi.
4: Good morning.
0: Yes.
4: Bill, I'm calling you from Anchorage, listening to you on KENI.
0: Anchorage, Alaska, yes.
1: Beautiful place. Been up there 3 times. Love it.
4: It is definitely the place to come to.
0: Okay, you've got a weird echo on your phone, sir, but go ahead.
4: Yeah, you're kind of breaking up, too. Listen, I wanted to go back to what he was talking about on the Ark, or what he refused to talk about.
0: Okay, back to the Ark.
4: Yeah, back to the Ark. God, I got so many questions. I love debating creationists.
0: Pick your best one.
4: Okay. How long did he get to build the ark? I can't remember. It's been a long time since I've read the Bible or heard this.
1: Well, the Bible doesn't say, but Noah was 600 when the flood started. And some people have said when God said their days shall be 120 years, that was the warning that you have 120 years till the flood comes. The Bible simply doesn't say clearly, but I suspect he probably took 100 years to build it or so.
4: So one of my questions is, if he was given this warning that he needed to do this, how did he get all the way around the world and pick up all of these species like polar bears that are only in the north and penguins that are only in the south and bring them all together, and then after the flood, put them all back to where they were supposed to be?
0: That is a lot of work for one man. Doctor?
1: Well, you're assuming, of course, that the world before the flood is looking like it is today, all broken up into continents, and today the Earth is 70% underwater.
0: Well, you know, it is interesting that if you look at all the continents, it's obvious they all, at one point, did fit together.
1: Well, no, that's not true. In order to make the Pangea map...
0: Look at them. You look at the...
1: I know. I've taught her science. And when you look at the Pangea map, you know, they put all the continents together, and it looks really cute. The problem is they had to shrink Africa about 35% to make them fit. They took out all of Mexico, all of Central America. They twisted Africa one way, twisted Europe the other way. And people ask me all the time, do you think the continents were ever connected? I say, what do you mean, were they? They still are. There's never been a time when they weren't. You know, the low places are full of water, that's all. It doesn't mean it's hollow down there.
0: That's true. That's true. All right, first-time caller line. Time is close to up, but you're on the air with Dr. Ken Hovind. Hi. Hello?
5: Hello, Art. How you doing?
0: Okay, sir, where are you?
5: I am in San Diego.
0: Okay, fire away.
5: Okay, we're talking evolution tonight, correct?
0: Yeah.
5: Okay. And we're discussing Noah's Ark. I want to go back to what the gentleman said about the 8,000 species.
0: Okay, all right.
5: I kind of find that hard to buy. I really do.
0: Oh, I do, too. I mean, that's a lot of nostrils. And,
5: yes, sir, it is. I mean, and then you...
0: On one boat. Yeah, it is a problem. And Dr. Hovind has said that he doesn't have an answer for all of this, but that doesn't mean that...
1: But let me ask him a question, though, Art. If you find it hard to believe, do you believe in evolution?
5: Yes, sir, I do.
1: You don't find it hard to believe they all came from a rock, but you do find it hard to believe...
5: No, sir, I do not believe they came from a rock.
1: Where did we come from?
5: I can answer that, sir, just by the same way I can't answer that your theory came from. You know,
1: I can assure you, the textbooks teach the kids we came from the oceans, from from prebiotic soup, where it rained on the rocks for millions of years. And it all started with, by their theory, 4.6 billion years ago when the Earth cooled down, developed a rocky crust. It rained on the rocks for millions of years and turned them into soup, and the soup came alive. So we came from a rock. That is precisely what evolution teaches, but they don't like it put so simply, because then people realize how stupid the whole idea is.
0: Those would be the same rocks that create salt that goes down into the ocean, adding to the salinity factor, right?
1: Well, mineral salts of all types exist on the planet, right?
0: Which came from rocks, right? Basically.
1: The ocean salt came from rocks, yes.
0: Yeah,
1: I don't think people came from rocks.
0: Well, I mean, but there is a theory that the salinity and the other factors, along with the bolt of lightning we discussed earlier, you know.
1: Well, that's a theory that ought to be taught in a private school at Texas,
5: okay,
1: you know, sure, not at taxpayer defense.
5: You may very well be correct that we may be created, but let's go back to that. You spoke about that gentleman about the soybean. You know, he said he had two different types of soybeans, but yet, you know, it still came from a soybean.
1: Right.
5: That in my opinion is evolution. You know, evolving from one
0: being to
5: one being to another. Yes,
0: yeah.
5: Sir.
0: All right. We'll have to hold it there. He's saying that is evolution.
1: Right. You've got a wrong definition of evolution. See, evolution, microevolution, I think is a lousy word, but some people use that to indicate small changes within the same kind. Darwin's finches, for instance. Macroevolution is changing from one kind to another, which would mean a horse and a banana have a common ancestor.
0: Mm-hmm.
1: That we've never observed.
0: No, not yet.
1: We see variations that some people call microevolution. I think that's a misnomer, but that's where it stops.
0: Listen, Doctor, it's been a pleasure. An absolute pleasure having you on, as always. Incredibly lively debate. Very enjoyable intellectually. The phone number again, folks. And what is it you'll send, Doctor?
1: Well, we have a free little booklet called Are You Being Brainwashed by Your Science Book? And some of your callers definitely need that. So
0: they'll love that. It's the telephone number is 1-877-479-DINO. That's 1-877-479-DINO. And then your website?
1: Yeah, now if they're in Canada, the 877 won't work. It's just 850 is the area code here. But then the rest of the number is the same.
0: All right.
1: Outside the U.S., 850. Website is drdino.com. D-R-D-I-N-O.
0: .com.
1: Right.
0: Good enough. Listen, my friend, thank you
1: so much
0: for being here.
1: All right.
0: Have a good night. We'll do
1: thank
0: it again.
1: You. All right. Bye-bye.
0: Take care. He sounds every bit as lively as he did years ago, maybe even a little more so. It's been a pleasure. It really has. Tomorrow night, William Thomas, Contrails. For now, I'm Art Bell from the high desert. Ta-ta.

0: From the high desert and the great American Southwest, I bid you all good evening, good morning, good afternoon, wherever you may be in the world's time zones. Prolific as they are, each and every one covered like a blanket by this program, the very largest of its sort in the world, called Coast to Coast AM. I'm Art Bell, and it is my honor and privilege to be escorting you through the weekend. Now, we're guest heavy this night, so Matt Seminar is standing by on peak oil, so I'll just read you the headlines only. It's enough. Ohio mom's body found, boyfriend charged. Man charged with killing wife and three kids. Roadside bombs kill 7 U.S. troops in Iraq. Iran warns against any nuclear sanctions. Talk shows influence immigration debate. Larry King lands first Hilton interview, and that's all the bad news, in my opinion. The good news, one good news story, Atlantis crew reunites with families. Now you're up to date. That's it. Matt Seminar. And, oh, by the way, next hour. Oh, man, next hour. I'm a big fan, and that's always a problem in trying to do an interview. Dale Brown. The author of Dale Brown, my God, I am such a fan. I have read virtually all of his books. So that'll be next hour. Coming up in a moment, Matt Seminar. Now, Matt is a California licensed attorney. He's got a bachelor's degree in political science from the University of California at Davis, law degree from the University of California at Hastings College of the Law. He is the author and administrator of LifeAfterTheOilCrash.net, which explains global peak oil, its ramifications, and what we can do to address it or can't do. So coming up in a moment, yeah, it's all about, well, all right, I was going to go on to say it's all about oil, and it is. As we bring Matt on, I want to read this email. It's short, from Don. Don says, I knew you could not ignore peak oil much longer. This is the biggest issue of our time. Everyone is burying their heads in the sand, hoping that some kind of magic bullet of alternative energy comes along to save the day. However, without cheap energy, we're in big trouble economically. I find it amazing that the stock market is thriving with this backdrop. The peak oil story is really very simple. The decline rate is going to get us. The minimum decline rate for existing fields is at least 3%, and 3% of 73 million, the current daily production of conventional oil, is 2.2 million. Thus, we have to find that much new oil just to spin in place. Once you do a little homework, you realize that all of this is a lot of new oil to bring online each year. By the end of the decade, the decline rate is going to be up around 4%. Soon, it will be impossible to offset this huge decline rate. We are literally on the precipice of peak oil because of the decline rate. Thanks, Don. Matt, welcome to the program.
1: Well, thank you, Art, for having me on. Actually, it's much worse than what he just made out. People in the peak who study this topic often think the decline rate may only be 3 or 4%. That would be true if we only had to deal with geologic factors. The U.S., for example, peaked in 1971 and has declined at a rate of about 3% per year. But most of the world's oil is located in extremely dangerous and unstable parts of the world where, in addition to the geologic base, the decline from just what's left in the ground, you've got war and terrorism and massive political corruption, all sorts of other things. So in reality, the effective decline rate will probably be closer to 10%.
0: Oh, my God.
1: And which would cut global supply in half in 7 years from the time of the peak. And what's worse on top of that is here in the U.S., to us, it's not so important when the actual day of the total peak is. It's the date of when exports peak because we import so much of our oil. Mm-hmm. You have oil coming from places like Nigeria, where, sure, in theory, if Nigeria was as peaceful as Texas, the decline rate would be 4%. But when you add up all these other things, it's probably going to be much higher. So we're looking at a catastrophe that even the most pessimistic of catastrophists, such as the person who emailed you, it's really almost impossible to get your mind around the size of the catastrophe we're facing.
0: Well, Matt, if you and I can sit here and come to these conclusions, then surely the experts who advise the President of the United States and those he listens to, I guess his staff, they must be telling the President all of this, yes?
1: Well, I think, first of all, we have to be clear that Dick Cheney is, for all intents and purposes, the President. And Dick Cheney is fully aware of this. He was talking about it in, and it's not to say that Bush isn't, but you know, just to be completely real with everybody, Cheney was talking about this back in the late 90s when he was with Halliburton. The biggest piece of evidence, I think, I mean, besides the entire war in Iraq, is that the Department of Homeland Security just gave Kellogg Brown and Root $400 million contract to build massive new detention camps, quote, for an emergency influx of immigrants. Now, why are they expecting an emergency influx of immigrants? It's because Mexico is a major oil producer. Their oil production has dropped by 7% in the last year, which is huge. Their entire government and security, everything is dependent on revenues from oil. So as their oil production crashes, their ability to maintain order is going to fall apart, and there will be an emergency influx of immigrants.
0: My God, 7%. Now, Mexico has declined 7%?
1: I've just got the story. It's on my breaking news page today. Linked up at the top, Pemex, which is their national oil company, has seen its production drop 6.6% since this time last year.
0: Wow.
1: If you just do the second major, if you just do a search for Mexico oil production, tons of stories will come up documenting this. I've had lots of stories on my site, but just doing the Google search would probably be the easiest way to bring them up.
0: All right. Well, listen, this email brought up, I thought, an interesting point, and that is, in the face of this, surely the captains of industry, Matt, understand all of this, as well as the president, whoever you think he is, they understand it. So why is the market continuing to flourish in the way it is, in the face of this?
1: Art, have you ever seen, I'm sure you've seen videos of traders on the market where they're yelling at each other?
0: Oh, yeah.
1: Do they look like they're planning more than a couple days in advance?
0: No, they're down to hours.
1: Right. And so our entire, it's hard for me to get my mind around. It's even harder.
0: Wait. I'm talking about people in the know who are putting big money into the market. Not just the guys yelling for the trades, but the people investing, Matt.
1: I'll tell you, for the most part, they're subject to the same sort of blind spots that the average person is subject to. So most people are, even at the highest levels of our society, are in a total denial. Now, there are some who are not in denial. One of Bush's friends, a man by the name of Richard Rainwater, who's worth multi-billions of dollars, a year and a half ago in the year-end investing issue of Fortune magazine, they did an entire special on him. And he said he pulled $500 million out of the stock market because he's expecting things to, quote, blow up. And in there, they came out and they took a picture of me, and I've got it up on the site if you click about us or about me. Right. And he reads my site every day. And he reads the other peak oil site. So there are some people who have big money who are preparing for this, but I think the majority aren't as much. It's hard to believe that they are.
0: What do you know about the theory of abiotic oil?
1: Well, even if it's true, it's not doing us any good because there are 40,000 oil fields across the world.
0: Explain the theory.
1: It's basically this theory that oil is not a fossil fuel, that doesn't come from organic matter that's been compressed over millions and millions of years, which is the traditional theory of oil formation.
0: Right.
1: It's a theory that there's just this big a center of oil in the center of the earth, and it's just a renewable resource, and there's as much of it as we need. Now, even if that's true, it's not doing us any good in the real world.
0: But let's clear it up, though. I mean, most reasonable. I've talked to a number of scientists, and I haven't found one yet in the oil field who thinks that there's a giant renewable nugget of oil in the center of the earth that will continue to fill the wells. I haven't talked to not one real scientist who believes that.
1: Art, if we had a trial today, abiotic oil versus peak oil, I could have 1,000 geologists, independent from the oil companies,
0: I know,
1: testify about peak oil.
0: No, I know. I just want to make it clear to the audience so they understand the gravity of what we're talking about.
1: There is only one person on this planet who is advocating abiotic oil, and that's Jerome Corsi. He may be an expert in other areas in geopolitics or whatever. I don't know. But he's not, to my knowledge, ever had to put food on his family's table by finding and discovering oil. And he's the only person I can find who is advocating, only prominent person who is advocating abiotic oil.
0: All right, let's leave that one alone. I think it's just fantasy. But getting beyond that, let's move to another one. There's two more things we can talk about. One is, how many giant undiscovered oil fields do you think remain in the world?
1: Well, the oil discovery peaked in 1961. So there's virtually it is now costing the big oil companies more money to go look for oil than what they find from all. So they'll spend say $10 billion looking for oil, and they only find $8 billion worth. We may find an occasional field, but it's pretty slim pickings at this point. I'll put it this way: there was the Jack II find, which everybody got all hyped up about a year ago. And you saw all over the media, people like, oh, this means peak oil is not a problem. Well, hold on a minute. It was only 15 billion barrels, which would put, we consume 30 billion barrels a year. The peak occurs at the halfway point. So if the 15 billion barrel estimate was the most optimistic estimate, that puts the peak off by 7.5 billion barrels, which buys us maybe an extra 4 months. To make matters worse, the oil is 5 miles below the ocean. The companies would not be looking for oil 5 miles below the ocean if there was oil anywhere else left to be found.
0: Well, what you said earlier was more worrisome. I mean, if you spend $10 billion looking for oil and you only get $8 billion worth of oil, no company is going to do that very long.
1: Yeah, that actually... it was here. I've got the article. It's the October 2004 New York Times article entitled "Top Oil Groups Fail to Recoup Exploration Costs." The top 10 oil groups spent $8 billion combined on exploration. They only found $4 billion in oil.
0: Yikes! I'm also hearing that we're cutting back on refining capacity. Is that true?
1: I believe so. We haven't built a new refinery here in about 25 to 30 years, people say, well, that's because the oil companies are manipulating the supply, and there may be some truth to that, but the real reason that they're not building new refineries is because they know that we're basically more or less, quote-unquote, running out, and refineries are billion-dollar endeavors, and you're not going to build more refineries if you don't anticipate that there's going to be more oil to actually refine.
0: All right. Before oil Armageddon, there's going to be a hell of a lot of pain. And there's already pain. If you go to the gas pump now, there's pain, plenty of pain. I don't know what we're up to, 330, 340, whatever it is for premium, and over 3 for regular, I think, in most places now. So based on what you know, Matt, where are gas prices going to go, I don't know, look ahead the next 5 years, say?
1: Well, I mean, I can't really give you a specific number, but I mean, it's most likely going to continue to go up unless we get a massive deflationary depression where the demand for commodities goes down, which in that case, we're in a lot of trouble as well. But
0: right.
1: the problem is in country, like in here, we'll just use the U.S. as an example. We really can't stop driving because we haven't really invested in mass transit. We really haven't invested aggressively in any sort of alternatives. We built our entire economy around the idea that gas is always going to be 75 cents a gallon.
0: Yeah.
1: And it was incredibly stupid. This is the sort of thing that causes societies to collapse. If you look over the course of history, these sort of boneheaded on a massive scale type decisions.
0: Oh, I agree.
1: So people always want to give me a price, and I really can't give you a price. I just don't feel comfortable doing that.
0: All right. No, that's all right. Let's go over that one. Let me ask you another question. What percentage of electricity in France is generated by nuclear power?
1: I think it's something like 80%.
0: 80 or 90%.
1: Yeah. We don't use oil to generate electricity. Most of our electricity comes from natural gas or coal.
0: Yes, I know. But if, in fact, we had 80 or 90% of our electricity being generated by nuclear power.
1: Well, we could then begin
0: moving toward Google's electric car, and things would begin to change, wouldn't they?
1: Well, what would happen if we made that a significant switch over to nuclear power at this point? We'd probably run out of uranium as fast as we're running out of oil. Uranium is a fossil fuel, just like oil. So, you know, I won't say eliminate the nuclear option off the table, but it's really not the panacea that people... And what you said about cars, see, cars are an inherently inefficient way of moving people about. You get a 3,000 or 4,000-pound car to move a 150-pound person. And if we want to solve this, if we want to deal with this in a way that's not going to lead to some sort of energy catastrophe, be it with oil, coal, because the electricity right now is going to come from coal and natural gas, both of which are depleting, or from uranium, which is also rapidly depleting, we're going to have to get away from the car altogether, because it's just a 4,000 pound.
0: And do what, Matt?
1: Well, like the bicycle and mass transit and good old...
0: Come on, let's be realistic. Forget the bicycle. People are not going to take up bicycles. It's just not going to happen. Some people will, but realistically, Matt...
1: Well, then realistically, we're screwed. We're going to go the way...
0: Well, I mean, that's what this program is about, realistically.
1: Let me give you art. The Vikings, there was a whole book about this by Jared Diamond called Collapse. They had a society based on raising livestock that depleted their topsoil, and their society collapsed into chaos. Now, what they could have done, they could have gone over to the Inuit and learned how to fish. To you and me, it seems ridiculous. Why not just go learn to fish? But to them, the idea of fishing was as ridiculous to them as using a bicycle is to us. So they made their bed, and they lied in it, and they had a 90% die-off of their population. We're now in a situation where it's either your car, do you love your children, or do you love your car? Because if you love your car more than you love your children are either going to have to fight for oil, or we can run the cars on ethanol if we stop growing food and just start growing ethanol. So it's either get away from the car...
0: Yeah, that's it. The argument I've heard against ethanol is that you would virtually have to cut back so far on food, you'd be starving. Is that realistic?
1: Yes, that is accurate. If we were to put the amount of ethanol, the amount of corn it takes to put enough ethanol for the average SUV's gas tank, you could feed a person for a year on that amount of corn.
0: Well, what about importing ethanol?
1: Well, again, you've got, you know, globally, I mean, you basically end up running into the same constraints. We could, you know, attempt to turn all of Africa, deforest all of Africa, and turn it into a giant biofuel farm, and we could run our fleet of cars on that. But then you're talking about massive deforestation, and that would only worsen the climate change problem, not to mention the fact that you've got people in Africa who are already starving, who probably won't be too happy with us trying to move in and convert all of their farmland into fuel.
0: And then there's Central and South America, and they're moving with ethanol, aren't they?
1: Well, they are, but when you sit down and look at the numbers, and I don't have them right in front of me, it's the scale of what we need to do, Art, is so huge that... and you basically have to convert the entire world into a giant ethanol farm or a giant biofuel farm. These things are great in small doses. I'm all for them in, you know, if you wanted to, we got 800 million cars on the road right now. If you want to say, okay, we're going to use only 100 million of those cars and we're going to run them, have everybody carpool and do mass transit and run that on, you know, ethanol or biofuel, it might be doable. But this idea that we're going to keep things running as they are today, we're all driving by ourselves in our 4,000-pound vehicles and just going to do it on ethanol or biofuel imported from wherever, this is ridiculous.
0: Do you think, Matt, that our leaders, whoever you think they are, have concluded that we are, as you put it, so screwed and there's no answer, that there's no point in even addressing the issue because there is no answer and the collapse is going to happen, period?
1: I think my feeling, I cannot prove this like I can prove other things, is that our leaders have figured that it's either that there's a rapidly diminishing supply of energy and it's either going to be the Christians and the capitalists who get it or it's going to be the Muslims and the communists. And they figure it's better the Christians and the capitalists get to the oil than the Muslims and the communists. And that's basically what our entire foreign policy and even a lot of our domestic policy is based around.
0: Well, of course, India and China are rapidly moving toward eclipsing us in terms of the amount of oil that they're plucking from the spot market anyway, right?
1: Well, exactly. So even this is another problem, is even if we in the U.S. manage to get our act together, Well, how are you going to convince everybody else to get
0: the rest of the world? Well, you're not. The rest of the world sees our Hollywood output, Matt, and they want a couple of cars in the garage. They want the kind of life that we have. And that means, right now, that means oil. There is no other reasonable answer, and that's what they're using, oil.
1: Yeah, it's a grim situation, to say the least.
0: Yeah, grim to say the least. All right, Matt Savinar is my guest. We're talking about peak oil. Peak oil really means when you have you've begun to use more than you're taking from the ground or can take from the ground. And Matt maintains that we've definitely reached that point. We are at peak or past peak oil. And from here on out, it's only going to get worse. I'm Art Bell. There's one thing about being my age, 62 years of age. You don't feel any inclination to feed anybody any bull. So we'll just discuss it as we see it. And right now, the way we see it, I guess, the both of us, Matt and myself, is pretty dim. It's not a good future directly ahead of us if we're going to depend on oil. Well, Matt used the word, we're screwed. We'll be right back. We're a pretty bright people. I think we'll figure something out. But, I mean, the way it's going right now, it really does look like we're screwed. I want to bring something up with you, Matt, and that's shale oil. Now, Canada has more shale oil than all of the Mideast, according to Michael in East Helena, Montana. The Western U.S. has enough to last about 100 years, and production is currently ramping up. What about shale oil?
1: Okay, he's confusing. This is pretty typical. He's confusing the oil sands in Canada with the oil shale in the American West.
0: Okay.
1: Okay, the oil sands, it's not like the oil, you think of oil, you poke a hole in the ground and it comes out.
0: Yeah.
1: Okay, the oil sands up in Canada and down in Venezuela, they basically have to be mined. And unlike the oil, we are accustomed, we've run our economy on light sweet crude for the most part, which has had an energy return on energy invested ratio of as high as 100 to 1. So you spend one barrel of oil, you get out 100. The oil sands up in Canada, depending on whose numbers you believe, are 1.5 to 1 or 3 to 1. They require massive amounts of natural gas, which is also running out, and massive amounts of fresh water, which we're also running into problems with. If you listen to the optimists, they say that the oil sands will peak in production of 3 to 5 million barrels a day. Global demand is currently 85 to 86 million barrels a day. In a business-as-usual scenario, it's going to grow to 120 million barrels a day. We're not going to get to that point. So even in the best-case scenario, we'll have a few years where you're getting 3 or 4 million barrels a day out of the oil sands at tremendous energetic, financial, and environmental costs. And if he goes to my site, I cover all this stuff on the site, and I've got all these articles linked up about how the oil sands projects are all the price is skyrocketing because all the materials they use to get the oil to mine the oil sands, they need to bring in heavy duty oil powered machinery to mine the oil sands. So it's really sort of like the law of receding horizons. The higher,
0: yeah,
1: the
0: price. I know. I just want to cover all the possible points here.
1: And shale oil, it requires, this is, we have a total lack of energy literacy. So I don't even know how to explain this in a way that people will grasp. It takes more energy to heat stuff up than you get out of it. And
0: right.
1: It doesn't matter the type of technology you use. It's like even if you have a machine that is 100% efficient, there's no such machine, but even if you have technology that advanced to cook the stuff up, the amount of energy expended in the cooking process, you get less from that. Now, it offers sort of this false hope and this false illusion, people will throw money at it because we lack energy literacy at every level of our society, from the guy who emailed you or the person on the street, all the way up to people, the highest people on Wall Street, don't understand this. So they hear, oh, there's this massive amount of oil shale, and they hear we're running out of oil, so they're going to toss some money there. Just to give you an example, there was they thought about exploding nuclear bombs in the oil shale about 30 years ago to maybe liquefy it. Okay, it was called Project Bronco. You can do a Google search. Just to give you, they also thought about, there was one proposal to reroute the Mississippi River in order to get enough fresh water to do it. So, I mean, these are it's really, what will happen, people don't want to believe people like me. And I understand why. It's pretty horrifying what we're talking about.
0: Okay, Matt, I want to cover something else with you. You know, we have limited time here. Another thing that is said, and it's said loudly and frequently, is that the whole thing is bull, that the oil companies are manipulating the availability of oil, the production of oil, in order to manipulate prices, gouge us, make a ton of money. There's really plenty of oil. If only the oil companies weren't so greedy and raping us the way they are, there'd be plenty of oil and there wouldn't be any of this problem at all. You want to deal with that one?
1: Yeah, most everybody who's talking about peak oil are independent of the oil companies. The oil companies, so people will say to me, you're just a shill for the oil companies. They say all the oil companies, all their CEOs have gone on missions throughout the country to tell everybody that everything's okay and that there's plenty of oil. Now, why, to the people who email you that, they don't understand how publicly traded oil companies work. Okay, if company A CEO goes out and says, look, we're in serious trouble, we're not finding enough to replace our reserve base, our reserves are declining, so on and so forth, and then company B, the CEO from company B comes out and says, look, everything's great, we've got plenty of oil, blah, blah, blah, where will investors shift their money? They shift their money to the company that is creating an atmosphere, not of artificial scarcity, but of artificial abundance.
0: I suppose so. I suppose there's some truth in that. I'd have to give it a little thought, but yeah, I suppose that's right.
1: Well, all you have to do is look, like, I've got videos of the CEO of Exxon saying that there's nothing to worry about with peak oil.
0: Well, the reason, Matt, that people believe this kind of stuff is that, frankly, in the past, you could name some times when we have seen manipulation of all kinds of things, including power and brownouts and stuff that got blamed on, wasn't real. It was done for a reason. You know what I'm talking about.
1: Oh, yeah. I don't blame the if there's two things that go in common with oil and energy, it's crime and corruption. So I don't blame people for thinking this is all a big conspiracy by the oil companies. I think, in fact, they'll continue to believe that. It's what's comfortable to believe. But I can bring out tons of independent geologists, family-owned, who own, you know, small, tiny oil companies, who are usually at odds with the big oil companies, and they'll tell you exactly what I'm telling you, which is that, yes, reserves actually do decline. You wouldn't have companies searching for oil all the way out 5 miles below the ocean if production hadn't already peaked in the other oil-producing provinces throughout the world.
0: Well, unless it proves to be profitable to go look for oil, they're going to stop even doing that. Nobody's going to spend, $8 billion to make $4 billion very long.
1: Well, exactly.
0: Now, so I you gave me an instance. I don't know if that's universally true. Is it?
1: Well, that was the top 10 oil, like I said, go to New York Times 2004. Yeah, I can, dig up the article for you here again. This is all on the site, so people can confirm all this stuff for themselves. I don't ask them to take my word or anything. Top 10 oil groups spent $8 billion. Combined exploration, they only led to commercial discoveries with a net value of slightly less than $4 billion.
0: Mm-hmm. No company is going to do that very long.
1: And I've got articles linked up on today's news page that they're not able to replace their reserves. So they're not finding enough to replace what they're selling to us.
0: All right, Matt, how do you see this? We're not going to go to bicycles. I mean,
1: yeah, I know.
0: Just accept that as a fact. We're not going to bicycles. So how do you see this unfolding? What kind of timeline do you see? And how do you see it all blowing up?
1: Well, if you look at industrial civilization, we're already collapsing one city at a time. Baghdad used to be the Paris of the Middle East. Okay, now it's a hellhole. New Orleans, which is not because of peak oil, but because of climate change, and in my mind, the two are sort of related. New Orleans used to be one of the top cities in the U.S. Now it's a hellhole. Detroit, back in the 50s, was economically the strongest city in America. Now, it's also a hellhole.
0: Mm-hmm.
1: What I talked about at the top of the hour with Mexico's oil production crashing, that's going to, and they're having mass civil unrest there, that's going to make Mexico City a hellhole. You're going to get an emergency influx of immigrants, just like what they're preparing for. That's going to turn Los Angeles into a hellhole. So it's already sort of happening one city at a time. Now, at what point does stuff get bad for the person listening to me? I don't know. It depends where you live, what sector of the economy you're in, you know, all your financial standing, all sorts of stuff. But it's not looking good right now.
0: Well, but there's going to come a point where it's either too expensive and the economy collapses. I suppose that'll happen before the rest of civilization begins to crumble. In other words, the price of gas will simply become so expensive that, you know, the economy will collapse. That'll happen. And somebody who looks at the numbers like yourself, you know, you're quoting numbers about where we are with peak oil. You ought to be able to project economically when the crunch point comes.
1: Well, there are certain numbers, like at what point the price of gas, at what point does it take so much money out of the rest of the economy that the rest of the economy can't survive? It depends on which expert you talk to, but I've seen numbers anywhere from, you know, $5 to $8 a gallon would be the point at which, you for instance, can no longer run the school buses to get kids to school, or the point at which it no longer makes sense for people to actually commute to work because you'd be spending so much money on energy.
0: Actually, I suppose the audience can tell us. In other words, send me an email. At what price point? $5, $6, $7, $8, $9, $10. At what point, folks, would you not be able to continue the life to which you have become accustomed?
1: There's a problem with that people don't think about, is that when the price, they just think, well, in my current situation, if the price goes to $6 a gallon, will I be able to afford it? What most people don't account for is that the price goes to $5, $6, $7 a gallon. The job that you have, if it's not in the, if it's in the discretionary part of the economy, and which is where most of us are, you may not have the job to commute to when gas is $5 or $6 a gallon, because that may have taken so much out of the steam out of the economy that, you know, if you sell, beauty products, well, people might not be buying beauty products when, you know, gas is $6 a gallon.
0: It's going to hit, let me tell you something, Matt, it's going to hit the poorer countries first. I spent, I don't know, 8 or 9 months recently in the Philippines, and while most things in the Philippines and services are very inexpensive, the price of gas at the pump is exactly more or less what it is here. In other words, they're buying oil on the spot market just the way we are. And right now over there, they've got taxi cabs going on strike because the taxis aren't making any money because of the price of gas. So the poorer countries are going to begin their collapse before us.
1: That's true. I think it's already happening. If you look throughout the world, one of the problems with that, and this doesn't apply to the Philippines so much, but to countries like Nigeria and a lot of the Middle Eastern countries, is that as the population can't afford the oil, there's a lot of social chaos. And then if the country is an oil producing country, that social chaos then impedes the ability to export oil to wealthy countries like us.
0: Mm-hmm.
1: And, you know, again, Mexico's a good example of that too. If people can't afford gas and food, you get riots, and they're going to get upset at the government and the oil companies and so on and so forth. And I think sometimes people think, well, I don't care what happens to poor people in other countries. And I'm like, well, I kind of understand that. I mean, I understand the thinking of America first and whatever. But if these poor people in these oil producing countries can't eat or drive to work, they're going to go crazy, and then that's going to affect us.
0: Well, I'm talking virtually about every third world country in the world. The price of oil is the price of oil, period. And you're going to see them begin falling apart economically ahead of the U.S. Maybe not far ahead of the U.S., but definitely ahead of the U.S. Wouldn't you agree?
1: Oh, absolutely. Yeah, absolutely. Yeah. It's same thing. It's always going to affect the poor. The poor are always going to get screwed first, unfortunately.
0: Mm-hmm. And usually when this begins happening, this kind of thing begins to happen on a global scale, what you're going to get is war.
1: Exactly.
0: War over oil, war ultimately over water, war. And I wonder how you would see that developing. Have you thought about that at all, Matt?
1: Well, yeah, our leaders are telling us that we're in a global war that's going to last 40 years, but it's not going to end within our lifetime. So they call it the global war on terror. It happens to be where the oil is, and it's not a coincidence.
0: No, I didn't think it was. Every president since I've been alive has said, for example, Matt, that they would use, if they had to, nuclear weapons to make damn sure that the Straits of Hormuz, through which the oil moves, a lot of it, stay open. So if anybody tries to close that, we're going to be at war with them. That would be an act of war against the U.S.
1: Yeah, that's Carter stated that explicitly back in the 70s.
0: And it's still true.
1: And yeah, and so, and I'm sure previous presidents had stated it more or less too. I just didn't fully recall. Mm-hmm. But yeah, there is going to be more war. That's what the future that we're looking at. And, you know, I mean, I don't know what to tell you other than that yes, there is going to be a lot more war. The war in Iraq.
0: We all know the information that took us to war with Iraq was baloney.
1: Right.
0: So what I haven't heard stated, other than Saddam Hussein was a bad guy mistreating his people, other than that, I haven't heard any reason for that war, unless you want to talk about oil.
1: Yeah, no, that the only way the large oil companies can stay large oil companies is if they grab what's left, and most of what's left is in the Middle East.
0: The trouble is it's not working out too well yet.
1: Well, it depends. I don't want to get too conspiratorial. If you can't get a certain resource or a certain strategic point, mm-hmm. the second goal is to deny it to your enemy. And you could argue that we're not getting it at the oil, but neither are China or, you know, Russia or whoever else.
0: That's true.
1: A lot of the contracts that Saddam had, they were with the, you know, Chinese or French companies, and they're not getting at the oil.
0: What about the oil in the old Soviet Union? I mean, there is there's an awful lot of, there's quite a number of fields. I don't know how much potential there is there, but I know there.
1: Yeah, they peaked in 1987. I mean, they're still one of the biggest producers, right up there with Saudi Arabia. But there's Western companies, Anglo-American companies, who want to get their hands on it, and Putin wants to keep his hands on it.
0: Right.
1: And, of course, there's a whole missile defense situation going on right now where it looks like Dick Cheney wants to put in first, you know, they call them defensive missiles, but they're really not. And then Putin is reacting to that. And, I mean, I don't really have anything to say other than it's a giant mess.
0: Matt, if you were in charge and you couldn't...

0: Come on.
1: Well, the problem is there's people, you know, my site's quite popular, and there are people out there who think that I'm getting inside information from whoever about, you know, how things are going to fall apart and where to move and all that sort of stuff, and I'm really
0: Are you?
1: No. I wish I was.
0: All right. But nevertheless, you think there's a part of the world where things are not going to go to hell in a handbasket along with the rest of the world,
1: well,
0: obviously.
1: Well, no, I think there's parts of the world that will be akin to the seventh level of hell, and there are parts that might that have a shot of being akin to the first or second level of hell. And my hope, and it's really just that at this point, is hope that I can get myself situated in a part of the world that's going to be in the first or second level of hell as compared to the seventh level of hell.
0: And you don't want to tell us where that is?
1: No, because for one thing, what will happen, people assume I'm the expert, and you'll have people moving there, and I could be totally wrong. I say, look for rainfall. You want fresh water. You want to be away from nuclear targets, arable soil, and preferably a low population density of less than 50 per square mile.
0: Interesting.
1: Okay? So, and this is all open. I mean, you can, anybody with access to Google can figure this stuff out. You know, so...
0: Yes, I instantly was trying to figure out where you were talking about.
1: Yeah.
0: And I'll
1: several,
0: work on it a little.
1: I mean, there's places in the U.S. that meet those criteria, you know. But the problem is, ever since that Fortune magazine article, people assume I'm on the phone with the guy plotting out where to move, and I'm not. I've never even talked with him, so I don't have any information that the average Joe doesn't have access to.
0: I missed it. What did Fortune write?
1: There's a billionaire friend of Bush who they did a profile on about 2 years ago in Fortune magazine, and they came out and took my picture and put it in there because he checks the site every day.
0: I see. All right. Well, this is all pretty dark and dim, and you don't have any magical solutions, right?
1: No, I don't.
0: Except the bicycle.
1: Yeah.
0: And,
1: but people don't want to do that.
0: No, it's not going to happen.
1: I know.
0: I'm a realist. I just know. That's not.
1: I don't think it's going to happen either. That's why I'm pretty pessimistic about what the future holds for us.
0: Have you done a lot of this? Is fodder for a future program? But have you done any research into alternative fringe stuff?
1: You mean like free energy?
0: Yeah, yeah.
1: I have done research. I had about 30 or 40 back issues of Eugene Moloff's magazine.
0: All right, next program, Matt, you and I are going to talk about that. We're out of time right now. It's been a spectacular hour. I don't know how to thank you except to say, as I just mentioned, we will have you back, and we'll have part two or three or whatever it is. Matt, thank you for being here.
1: Thank you. I just sent you a free copy of the new documentary I'm in, by the way.
0: I appreciate it. Have a good night, Matt. I'm Art Bell. Every now and then, this happens. Somebody comes along like Dale Brown. And I've been I think that I've read almost every book he's written. I'm a total Dale Brown freak, so it's going to be tough. It's tough to interview somebody that you revere like this. Former U.S. Air Force Captain Dale Brown graduated from Penn State University with a degree in Western European history and received an Air Force commission in 1978. He was a navigator bombardier in the B-52G Stratofortress heavy bomber and the F-111A supersonic medium bomber. And it shows and shows in everything he's written. Dale is a multi-engine and instrument-rated private pilot and can often be found in the skies all across our great country piloting his own plane. He is the recipient of several military decorations, was also one of the nation's first Air Force ROTC candidates to qualify and complete the grueling 3-week U.S. Army Airborne Infantry Paratrooper training course. Dale supports a number of organizations to promote law enforcement, education, and literacy. He is the author of 19 action-adventure techno-thriller novels with his latest, Strike Force. And at the moment, I'm about 7/8 of the way through his book, which I'm reading right now, called Edge of Battle. Dale Brown, coming up in a moment. What an absolute honor, Dale Brown. Welcome to Coast AM.
2: Thank you very much. It's great to be here again.
0: I'm just a monstrous fan, Dale.
2: Thank you.
0: Techno thrillers are my favorite, and you're like the top of the heap.
2: Thank you very much. That's a great tribute from you.
0: the first book I read was Flight of the Old Dog,

0: believe that was 20. That was 20 years ago. 20 years, almost to the day.
1: Oh, yeah.
0: 20 years ago.
1: You flew B-52s, right?
0: Yes, I did.
1: So I sort of imagined, and of course I knew you did, but I imagined that as you wrote the book, you began to put things into B-52s that you could imagine and sort of smiled as you added them and modified them in your mind, yes?
0: This was in a day back in the late 70s, early 80s, when things like stealth technology and electronically scanned radars and GPS technology, satellite navigation technology, was just coming out. And the B-52 was a very popular test bed aircraft for this. You could load a B-52 up with all these gadgets and all this new technology. They had B-52s that were reskinned with this weird composite material. It wasn't made out of metal. It was made out of carbon, and it was made out of ceramics. And the B-52 was a perfect test bed for this. And So just the line guys out there working on, you know, doing the day-to-day flying, we heard little inklings of this stuff that that guys were flying B-52s into Edwards and other bases down in southern Nevada, and they were using them to test these weird new technologies. Mm-hmm. And we had no idea exactly what was going on, but we sort of began to project about, you know, we saw a few pictures here and there in Aviation Week and Space Technology, what we called Aviation Leak, you know, that they would get information about things that we would get classified briefings about 1 or 2 weeks later after it actually came out in the press. And so it was very easy to fantasize about what the B-52s were being involved with, and that's what got me going in the whole subject of us lowly B-52 guys. We weren't the F-15 Eagles. We weren't the F-4 Phantoms. We weren't the hot jets out there. But we were the B-52 guys. But the B-52s were being used for this top secret experimental stuff. And for a guy who always wanted to be a writer and always wanted to write fiction, it was a perfect breeding ground for stories.
1: Of course.
0: And that's how I got started.
1: Okay, let's come forward. Strike Force, the latest. What's that all about?
0: Strike Force is the one-line story for Strike Force is with all the things going on between the United States and Iran right now, mm-hmm. What if there was a military coup inside Iran? What if the regular military rose up against the Iranian Revolutionary Guards Corps? There is one general, one true leader inside the regular military who decided to stand up against the Revolutionary Guards Corps and try to take over the government. Would the United States support him? Exactly how would he be able to stand up against one of the most well-funded, well-equipped paramilitary forces in the world, and what would the United States do about it if he did try to do it? Would the United States support a military coup against the theocratic regime in Iran?
1: Well, I guess it would depend on what success would likely bring.
0: Well, it's you have to deal with the guy organizing the coup, and he's an old nemesis that I introduced back about 10 years ago. And I introduced him in a book called Silver Tower, and I introduced him in a book called Shadows of Steel. Mm-hmm. Readers are very familiar with him.
1: Oh yes,
0: General Bouzhazi, who actually tried to close off the Persian Gulf and actually tried to take on a American aircraft carrier battle group. He's a well known nemesis to the United States Air Force and to Patrick McClanahan. They've tangled several times before.
1: Yes.
0: Now he wants McClanahan's help. That he has no one else to turn to. He's a disgraced former Iranian military general, regular military general. He's been ousted from the Revolutionary Guards Corps. No one believes him. No one wants to support him. He has no support from his friends in the military, from anywhere else in the world. He has no one else to turn to except someone who he knows has the power to help him, and that's Patrick McClanahan. Mm-hmm. So he actually makes a call to the White House where McClanahan is working, and he dares ask McClanahan who he tried having him killed, having crossed swords with him several times before. He asked him for help to try to save Iran, and the president and the brain trust in the White House isn't sure whether or not they want to trust him. McClanahan certainly doesn't trust him, but this is the future of the Middle East. Whether or not they're going to bring down the theocratic regime, or if they want to put somebody in there, if they run the risk of putting somebody in charge even worse than the theocratic regime that's there now.
1: Exactly. It's always a gamble.
0: Absolutely.
1: In your opinion, Dale, we have always said, I think most U.S. presidents have said, that if somebody tried to close the Straits of Hormuz, cut off the oil supply, that we would we'd go all the way on that one. We'd use, if we had to, nuclear weapons. Is that still true today, or even more true?
0: We would be the second ones in there. We would have to deconflict our weapons with those of Israel.
1: Yeah.
0: We would be several hours, maybe even several days behind Israel. We have plans going on right now. We've been conducting surveillance of Iran for several years now. Iran has been successful in shooting down several Predator unmanned aircraft flying over Iran doing reconnaissance missions, but that pales in comparison to what Israel has been doing in a pre-strike reconnaissance of Iran.
1: Yeah, we usually try to hold Israel down. We try to tell Israel, look, stay the hell out of it. Let us go do the job. Is that how you see this would come down, or do you think we would not be able to hold Israel down?
0: We would. Israel feels the pressure from Iran. Iran has a stated national security posture to take down Israel, and they know this. They know Iran is set up militarily to oppose them. They know who the enemy is. Iran knows who their main enemy is. Israel knows it also. So both nations have active, ongoing intelligence and reconnaissance plans for a first strike against each other. That's been ongoing for many, many years. The United States is playing catch up. Now we're trying to do it more diplomatically. Israel has no diplomatic plans with Iran. We've had back channel negotiations with Iran for several years,
1: right,
0: easily since 2003, since the invasion of Iraq. But Israel has no such plans at all. They know.
1: Yeah, understandably. I mean, they're mortal enemies, so they don't even talk to them.
0: No, absolutely. And there's no reason for them to do that. They know that war is inevitable with Iran. If there isn't any major change in regime, if there is no major redirection of where the military outcome will happen, they know that there will be a fight in the next 1 to 5 years in Iran very easily.
1: Let me ask you this, Dale. Just looking practically at what you know about Iran, whether it's how much of a military threat is Iran, whether it's to Israel or the U.S. or anybody else, how much of a threat are they?
0: To the United States, a very, very small threat. It's a short-term economic threat to the United States, because if they do lash out, if they do attack oil shipments transiting the Straits of Hormuz and the Persian Gulf, they could wreak a lot of short-term economic consequences on the West. And that's a very serious consideration in the short term. They don't have a capability of striking the United States, not like North Korea, not like Russia. So they don't threaten us directly. They can't change our way of life, unlike Russia, unlike China, other nations. So they're not a direct threat to the United States. In the short term, they could cause some confusion and some havoc, but just like 9/11, we recovered from that after a relatively short period of time. They can do a lot of damage to American interests in the Middle East. They could do a lot of damage to American allies, certainly Israel, possibly Turkey, possibly other nations in Western Europe. So that's a major consideration for the United States.
1: On a regional basis, I'm sorry, Dale, on a regional basis, not threatening us directly, but on a regional basis, how much firepower does Iran possess? I mean, we hear stories about submarines, developing nuclear potential, chemical, biological, and so forth and so on. Regionally, how much of a threat are they?
0: They actually have a very limited capability. There are several air forces. The Air Force of the United Arab Emirates is larger than the Air Force of Iran. They have a very capable ground force. They have the Iranian Revolutionary Guards Corps is a very, very highly trained, well equipped force. They're the equivalent of the U.S. Marines, about twice the size of the U.S. Marines. They're very capable and they're very well trained. That's the major threat to the area. But in the total overall capabilities, they have a very limited long term strategic capability.
1: Okay.
0: But the short term, they could create a lot of havoc, and primarily in the Straits of Hormuz, the Persian Gulf, and the Arabian Sea area, they could create a lot of havoc, and they could really wipe out countries. They could wipe out Bahrain. They could wipe out Qatar. They could wipe out the United Arab Emirates with a massive strike against other nations in the Persian Gulf, and that's a serious consideration for the West.
1: It sure is.
0: Absolutely.
1: Do you think that we would be able to hold Israel back and we would do the military response, or do you think that Israel would say, that's it, we've had it, and just do what they're going to do?
0: I think Israel has a better finger on the pulse of what goes on in Iran and the Persian Gulf and the Middle East than we do. So the United States relies on Israel for the lion's share of the intelligence that we gather from that region. I think with our occupation of Iraq, that finally may be changing, but we rely on Israel for the bulk of our data that we get from the Middle East. And I think they have a firmer idea of what the threat is against them. And of course, they're on guard. Their nation is under day-to-day threat from nations like Syria, like Iran.
1: That's right.
0: And they need to keep on top of this stuff. If something were to happen, it will initiate with Israel and not with the United States.
1: Uh-huh. Well, normally we try and keep Israel from doing something like that because, of course, of the fear of igniting all those other nations you mentioned in a full-fledged war against Israel.
0: Absolutely. We need to try to control the situation. Israel's military intelligence services are all geared towards national survival. It's obviously not a factor for the United States. The survival of the United States doesn't hinge on what happens in the Middle East.
1: That's right.
0: Short term it does. Long term it doesn't. We look to nations like Russia towards actually what happens to the United States, not to Iran. Israel is different. Israel looks at Iran day to day, hour to hour, because that concerns their survivability.
1: Oh, sure. I mean, they want Israel as a nation eradicated from the face of the earth.
0: Absolutely. And that's their national stated goal, is the eradication of the Israeli state. That's mm-hmm. a That's a powerful statement. The United States has never said that, except maybe to Nazi Germany. We will eliminate Nazi Germany. We've never said that to the Soviet Union at the height of the Cold War. We've never said we want to eradicate the Soviet Union. That's a very powerful statement, and President Ahmadinejad has not just said it once, he's said it several times.
1: Mm-hmm.
0: We will wipe Israel off the map. That's a very powerful statement. The entire military and the entire intelligence services of Israel are all geared towards that reality.
1: Have you done traveling in that area?
0: I have years ago. I visited Turkey. I visited Israel. When you visit Israel, if you haven't
1: yes,
0: been there,
1: I have.
0: When you realize, I looked at it from the eyes of an ex-Air Force officer, the defense of Israel. When you could be on the upper floor of the Hyatt in Tel Aviv, and you can see the enemy, you can see the Mediterranean Sea, and you can see the West Bank from the upper floor of a hotel, you realize how absolutely indefensible that nation is. When you stand at the Capitol and you realize an aircraft with a nuclear bomb on it can fly within radar coverage to your location in 5 or 6 seconds, that's just mind-boggling.
1: That's right.
0: We have no conception of that in the United States.
1: And also, when you walk on the streets of just about any Israeli town or city, almost everybody is armed. Everybody's carrying submachine guns around. It's unbelievable. But when you look at what you just said about the stated goal of Iran, it's not so unbelievable.
0: Absolutely.
1: It's a nation that is in power. Its very survival, minute to minute, is a concern of all the citizens, and you can sure see it when you walk the streets. All right, Dale Brown is my guest, and we'll be back in a moment. This is Coast to Coast AM. I'm Art Bell. If you are a listener to this program, then there's a very good chance you enjoy the kind of books that Dale Brown writes, techno thrillers, and they're just absolutely the best. If you have not yet become a Dale Brown fan, actually, I'm shocked if you haven't. And just in case you haven't, then you have a wonderful, I don't know, you got about 19 books out there that you're absolutely going to love. He's the man we're interviewing right now, Dale Brown. We'll be right back. Well, all right, once again, Dale Brown. Dale, do you think the United States is on the verge of going to war with Iran?
0: Dale, there's no question in my mind that we will within the next 1 to 5 years. We will have a conflict with Iran. I think it's inevitable. Iran wants to keep on with its nuclear production. They're ramping it up. They'll have the capability. I researched this when I did Shadows of Steel back 10 years ago. That's when Iran was first recognized as having a nuclear program, and that was 10 years ago. That was there was no doubt in my mind that Iran wanted to take its place as the leader of the Middle East, as the leader of the Shiite movement in the world, and they wanted their rightful place as the leader of the Islamic world, and I think nuclear weapons is the way that they want to achieve that that goal. And the United States, even in past administrations, the United States wants to stop Iran from having that kind of dominance. And I think a confrontation is inevitable. They don't want to stop. They see their opportunity. They see the United States bogged down in Iraq. They see the United States on the ropes. They see weakness in Israel with the confrontation with Hezbollah in Lebanon, and they see this as their opportunity to take the rightful place as the leader of the Middle East.
1: Mm. And, so inevitable somewhere between one and 5 years.
0: Yes, yes. Within 1 to 5 years, I believe active planning. You know, there was a few news reports back a few months ago saying, well, the United States has an attack plan against Iran. Well, when I was in the Air Force back 20 years ago, we had bags ready with B-52 strike missions against countries like Iran. We were, I mean, when the hostage crisis erupted in Iran, we had strike missions planned against Tehran. There was no doubt about it. We have ongoing active reconnaissance and intelligence gathering going on, and I think a confrontation because Iran refuses to back down. I see some promise now with the back channel negotiations now going more overt rather than all back channel negotiations. We actually have State Department level officials meeting with Iranian officials, and I see that as a positive step. But the total thrust of the Iranian government and the theocratic regime tells me that they have no desire to change, right, because they see an opportunity to take a leadership position in the Middle East.
1: All right, Dale, let me ask you this. If we hit Iran, which I agree with you, I think it's inevitable, do you believe that it would be a series of surgical kind of strikes to take and knock their nuclear capability back years and years, or would we be after regime change?
0: We don't. I don't see the target. I've researched this for years now. I don't see that the target complexes actually going after their nuclear research and development facilities. I don't see those as the normal targets. And I get a real kick out of all these commentators getting on network news and talking about how difficult it would be to bomb these research and development facilities. They say, well, it would be useless to attack Iran because they have 32 different facilities, most of them buried underground, and that to the United States would be impossible. It would be impossible for the United States to destroy all those facilities. Those would not be our targets. Our target priority, at least for the Air Force, would be to go after command and control, air defense, and facilities like that. We would go after the quote unquote normal target complexes, which would be airfields, air defense facilities, the relatively short range strike facilities like the missile facilities the Chinese based missile the anti-ship missile facilities that we're really worried about that would go against the tankers transiting to the Strait of Hormuz. That would be those would be the targets that the United States Air Force would go after. Once we get control of the airspace over Iran, they would hopefully realize that the United States would have free rein to fly over any part of Iran that we chose, and that we could take out the nuclear research and development facilities at our leisure. But we wouldn't go after those facilities at first. We would go after command and control and air defense facilities. We would take those out, and we would establish air superiority over Iran, and then we could dictate terms to them.
1: Which, of course, we did with Iraq very quickly. And while we're on the subject, we're pretty deeply now into the Iraq War, and I'd love to get your comments on it. What are we doing right, and what are we doing wrong?
0: Well, I have a lot of criticism against the current war in Iraq. I believe that we need to have forces on the ground in Iraq, and I think that's very important for the war against radical Islam. The whole notion about the war on terror, I think, is a misnomer, and I wish they would recategorize what they describe as the war that we're fighting. It's not a war on terrorism. It's a war against exactly what struck us on 9/11, and that was radical Islam. That's what we're going after. That's what we need to control. That's what we need to dominate, and the Middle East is the heart of that, and Iraq is in the heart of the Middle East. That's where the United States needs to be, and we don't need any interference. We don't need other nations telling us we can't operate from their airfields that we built. We don't want any nations in that region of the world telling us we can't launch strikes against against targets. So we need to have free reign in that area of the world. And that's what we're doing in Iraq. Now, I don't think that we need to be in Baghdad. I disagreed with the whole strategy of bringing 150,000 troops, most of which are in Baghdad, most of which are in the green zone, protecting the green zone. Mm-hmm. We don't need to be doing that. I disagree with that strategy. I did agree with bringing down Saddam Hussein. I think he was stirring up trouble, but he wasn't the worst problem. The worst problem were in the neighboring countries of Iraq, not inside Iraq itself. If anything, I wouldn't call Iraq an ally of the United States, but they were a counterweight to the real enemies against the United States.
1: Well, if you call it a war between the West and radical Islam, you get awfully close to saying it's a war between the West and Islam. And I,
0: yes,
1: and maybe ultimately that's what it's going to be, Dale. Is that your view?
0: That's what it is. That's exactly what it is. It's the same thing that we were when we were fighting communism during the Cold War. It's the same thing when we were fighting Nazism during World War II. It's the very same thing. And for some reason, people are afraid to categorize it because we're talking about a religion. And,
1: yes.
0: And the idea that the United States would go to war against a religion is just offensive to a lot of Americans. But it's not a religion. It's a bastardization of a religion that goes beyond religious tenets.
1: How much of Islam, in your opinion, Dale, is radicalized? I mean, that's a very, very important question.
0: It's the basis of the radicalism. It's the basis. It exists, and it's there, and that's what initially motivates a lot of the fighters. But it's what they've morphed the religion into that we're really fighting. But whatever it is, we have to acknowledge that the evil exists, and we have to have the will, we have to have the national will and the national resolve to go against it. And that means putting troops on the ground, in harm's way, on patrol. My youngest brother is out there right now. I thought my brother Jim, being a lieutenant colonel in the U.S. Army, would be free from that. I just got a picture of him on the ground in Bakuba on patrol with a rifle in his hand, with all the battle rattle on. He's a lieutenant colonel doing a patrol through the streets of Bakuba during the current operation. It was amazing to me. I thought, secretly, personally, myself, I thought maybe my youngest brother was safe because he's a light colonel. Mm-hmm. He's an operations officer. He should be in the rear. He should be in headquarters. He's the second in command of the brigade. He'll be safe. This is his sixth time in the Middle East. His second time in Iraq in the past 4 years. I thought maybe he would be safe from all this stuff. And sure enough, just two nights ago, I get an email photograph of him on patrol in the streets of Bakuba during the current operation. But as sad as fearful I am of him being out there, him and his brigade has lost seven men in the past 3 months. His base has lost 14 in the past 3 months since their current deployment.
1: Wow.
0: As fearful as I am of having him out there, I'm glad he's out there, because we're fighting a war against radical Islam, and the place to fight it is in Iraq. Because, not because the enemy was in Iraq, but because that's a central location where 150,000 troops, 2,000 tanks and armored vehicles cannot just reach out and touch Saddam Hussein and the fighters inside Iraq, but they can reach out and they can touch all those radicals in Iran, in Syria, in Lebanon, in Jordan, mm-hmm. in Saudi Arabia, in Kuwait. I mean, name all those countries. That's why the United States needs to be in Iraq. We need to establish a presence in Iraq. We need to stay there. I mean, if it takes 10 years, if it takes 20 years, if it takes 60 years, exactly how long we've been in Germany when we were committed to fight Nazism and then communism, that's what we need to do in Iraq. And we've started it. It's a tough battle compared to what we've sacrificed in World War II and the Cold War. We've really sacrificed nothing. I mean, that's very hard to tell to people who have lost friends and family members there, but we need to do it. We need to have a presence there. We need to stay there, and we need to stay committed. And I wish the politicians in Washington I personally think they realize what the mission is. They just don't want to admit it in public. So they don't want to sacrifice their political future to say that.
1: Dale, even our president has been very, very careful to delineate between radical Islam and Islam. Now, I'm beginning to wonder how successful the radicals have been in posturing all of Islam against the West. In other words, how much of Islam is becoming radicalized?
0: Yes, I think it's a tightrope. It's a public relations and it's a political tightrope that I think that we need to stop walking it. We need to stop doing it. We need to stop calling it a war on terror, and we need to call it exactly what it is. It's a war on radical Islam. It's not a war on Islam. It's not a war on peaceful, nonviolent people. It's a war on a specific group of people who are very well funded, very well organized. Some of their organizers and some of their fund sources are allies or their beneficiaries of the United States. They provide oil to the United States. Mm-hmm. They have a lot of wealth. They're very important to the economic success and vitality of the United States, but they become enemies because they balance their own political agendas, their own political survivability with the radicals. And I think we need to break away from that. We need to get away from that agenda, and we need to 9/11 has completely changed the landscape, and we need to realize that. Everybody in the United States and in the West needs to realize where the new war is, and just like it was with Nazism and with communism, we have to realize that we have to generate ourselves into thinking that there's a new enemy out there. It's not communism. It's not Nazism. It's radical Islam, and mm-hmm. and we need to approach it, and we need to fight it, just like we did with Nazism and with communism. We need to have organizations, we need to have military units in place, just like we created the Strategic Air Command specifically to counter to the Soviet Union and the rise of the strategic capabilities of the Soviet Union. We created the Strategic Air Command. we need to create a unit, we need to create an infrastructure to go against radical Islam. And whether or not that's the Special Operations Command, whether or not that's a whole new unit that needs to be created, I bring that up in Strike Force. I create a new unit in Strike Force, mostly based in space, that specifically to go and support units like the military coup that takes place in Iran. We need to create units and we need to create a whole generation of brain trust to go against to be able to fight that war.
1: In real life, Dale, how likely is a coup in Iran?
0: I think it's very likely. I think the people of Iran are very sophisticated. They were created to that way. I almost hate to say it, but by the Shah of Iran, mm-hmm. he brought Iran into the 20th century. He used the wealth that Iran accumulated and that mm-hmm. Iran earned for itself with its ally, with alliance with the United States. He brought Iran into the 20th century, and I think a lot of Iranians
1: don't like being driven back.
0: Yes, I believe that the most Iranians don't like the direction that the country has taken.
1: And that would make it ripe for a coup. All right, Dale, hold tight. We're at the top of the hour. My guest is Dale Brown, and I'm sure that he's written something that you've read. And I've read just about every single thing that he's written. Quite an author. From the high desert and the great American Southwest, I'm Art Bell. One of my favorite authors in all the world, Dale Brown, is my guest. I'm reading now, and I'm about, I guess, 7/8 of the way through The Edge of Battle. Now, The Edge of Battle is a very, very interesting, book. In fact, it's so timely right now that, it was written a while ago, and The Edge of Battle is about what's happening right now between the U.S. and Mexico. It's all about illegal immigration. It's all about border security. It's all about some high-tech opposition to border security. It's kind of a follow-up on the consortium business for those of you who are Dale Brown fans. At any rate, in a moment, I think we'll turn a corner and talk a bit about The Edge of Battle. In fact, just before we get to The Edge of Battle, which I'm totally fascinated with, Dale, I get little computer messages as we go. And Dave in Capistrano Beach, California says, assuming Dale's strategy is valid, meaning radical Islam, how do we pay for this 50-year war? We're nearly broke already.
0: We're not broke at all. We're the United States is the most powerful nation in the world. Mm-hmm. And so this is a war that we need to invest in. We need to continue on, and we need to be committed to it. And I don't think people realize that. I don't think people realize who the enemy is, who perpetrated 9/11, what the roots of 9/11 were, and what we need to do to respond to it. And although I don't agree with every aspect of the war in Iraq, I don't agree with our strategy and what we've done with it. I think it's a necessary move that the United States needs to do to combat the enemy that we're facing right now, which is not this ghostly image, this ghostly notion of terrorism. It is what it is. It's radical Islam is a threat against America, and I think we need to move against it. And I think Iraq is the center of the United States strategy against radical Islam. It's the best strategy we have right now, and I think we need to proceed with it.
1: I completely agree with you. Dale, as I just mentioned, I'm just almost finished with The Edge of Battle, and boy, did it strike me that, you know, you wrote this. When did you write Edge of Battle?
0: I started writing it 2.5 years ago, just when the very notion of actually sending troops to the U.S.-Mexico border started to be talked about, and to the whole idea of actually militarizing the border between the U.S. and Mexico, which is one of the sources of pride of the United States, is that we have two borders where we don't have any military troops on there. Every other nation in Europe and Asia, they have other border forces actually carry guns, and they don't cooperate. The United States has a very, very serious source of pride with having two borders with Canada and with Mexico, where we haven't had weapons. We don't have military forces on those borders protecting us from Canada and from Mexico. What if we did? What if we actually got so serious about not just illegal immigrants, but with terrorists crossing the border from Mexico to the United States, that we were forced to put the U.S. National Guard on the border to protect it? What would be the political ramifications? What would be the military challenges to that? And that's what Edge of Battle is about. And I wrote this 2.5 years ago, 1 year before President Bush actually decided to put a pitifully small force, 6,000 troops, of a National Guard on the border. That's ridiculous. It's a worse idea. I mean, he needs to put 60,000 troops on the border, mm-hmm. not 6,000.
1: And I was just amazed. In the book, you've got a, you know, I don't want to give away the whole book, and I'm not going to. I don't do that. But you do have a radio talk show host whipping up anti-Mexican sentiment. And there's sure a lot of that going on right now. In fact, news headlines all over the place that talk radio is driving pretty much this this whole immigration battle. Yes?
0: To a certain extent, yes. But I think it's justified. I think they're pointing out. I think they go to a certain extreme. But I think they're pointing out the reality of the situation. So we need to look at. Strip all the politics. Strip all the other rhetoric out of the discussion. What do we need to do to deal with the problem? And if you look at the problem of illegal immigration as a sinking ship, what do you do to save the ship? You have to plug the leaks first. You have to establish security. It's a basic right of any nation to be able to secure its borders.
1: That's right. If we're going to have a war on radical Islam, and we can see millions of illegal immigrants making it across the border without much of a struggle, then obviously if they wanted to get across the border, they could get across the border through Mexico very easily, and perhaps Canada as well. So we're going to have to secure our borders. There's simply no question about it.
0: Absolutely. You have to establish security first. You can set up all these other programs. You can set up legalization. You can set up citizenship. That stuff has to come later. You have to establish security first. And that's not meant to be regressive. It's not meant to be mean-spirited. It's a national right. It's a national responsibility that we have to accept. We've been so lax about it before because it's never been a national security problem. It's been sort of a social problem. It's actually been an economic anti-problem with the United States. Mm-hmm. We're actually welcoming a lot of undocumented workers because that's a benefit for a lot of companies in the United States. But that's what right. happens if the economic benefit turns out to be a national security problem for the United States?
1: Nightmare.
0: How do you change direction? To now, who do you turn to? Obviously, it's going to be the U.S. military. They have the resources, they have the capability, mm-hmm. they have the manpower to actually to reverse direction. If a decision is made that the economic problem turns out to be a national security problem, you turn to the military. What will the military do if they're tasked with the problem, with the mission of actually securing the borders? I know from doing research for Edge of Battle that the U.S. military can do it. It's will they receive the political backing? Will they receive the national public opinion backing to be able to do the mission? I know if you give them the mission, they can do it, but they need the support of Congress. They need the support of the White House. They need the support of the American people to be able to do it right now, so they don't have it.
1: Well, it's getting close. You know, they're kicking around the new bill. It's not going to be enough. Dale, if you were charging the military with securing our borders, what would that mean? In other words, how would they do it?
0: If I was in charge, if I was the president of the United States, my first directive would be to bring back all of the National Guard troops that we have deployed overseas to Afghanistan, to Iraq, to Europe, to Asia. Bring back all of the National Guard forces and bring them back to the United States. Redeploy the National Guard to the southern borders and to the northern borders. We can't ignore the border with Canada either.
1: Right.
0: We need to deal with that problem, but I think the major focus right now should be the U.S.-Mexico border. We need to bring back those 250,000 National Guard forces that we have committed, not all deployed, but committed to overseas missions. We need to bring those forces back to the U.S. We need to put the emphasis on the National Guard back to what their initial charter was to protect the continental United States against insurrection, against attack, against national threats to the United States itself.
1: There would have to be some retraining, I suppose, yes, with a border patrol. Yeah,
0: absolutely. But we've done it on a very limited basis. We use National Guard forces to help the Coast Guard, the Customs Service. We use them to inspect containers coming in from overseas. We do use them, but on a very limited basis. We need to have a national commitment to use the National Guard specifically to secure the borders of the United States. With that kind of manpower, we have almost a million troops available. If we use the National Guard, the Air National Guard, and the Army National Guard, we have a very large force available to be able to do that. Even if they were deployed on a very part-time basis, we would still have several thousand troops available to secure the borders. We could do it. We could do the mission if we have the national will to do it.
1: I think we're getting close. If we found that terrorists were coming across the border, and it's inevitable that they will, they're going to just mix in with the illegals that are coming across, and we need a way to... I guess we just need a way to secure the borders, period. Some of it, or a lot of it, I imagine, would be technological, or would you be talking about literally a fence all the way across our southern border, for example?
0: Well, I don't see that is actually helping. An actual physical fence, and I really hate the term boots on the ground, but I think when you talk about securing the border, that's what you need. You need boots on the ground. You can have fences, you can have sensors, you can have unmanned aircraft, you can have all the technology, but when the technology actually picks up somebody physically running across the border, you still need somebody on the ground to go out and get them. So you can't have an unmanned aerial vehicle capture somebody. You can't have them arrest somebody.
1: Right.
0: You actually need somebody in a Humvee or in a helicopter to go out and actually intercept them. And so that's why you need a physical presence. And to the border security forces, to the customs service, to the immigration and to naturalization service, they've actually done experiments where they've done surges where they've actually put thousands of people virtually shoulder to shoulder on the border, and they've proved that if you have the manpower available, you can stop illegal immigration in that sector. Now, to those programs that have been implemented have been very short-term programs, but in the short term, they've proven time and time again to work, and we just need to institute that as a regular ongoing program. But that takes funding, that takes political will, that takes a president, or that takes a presidential candidate. So the presidential candidate that will stand up and say, I am against illegal immigration, I will commit to sending the National Guard, putting them on the border to stop illegal immigration, and along with that, have guest worker programs, have other citizenship programs in place. But first, I will commit to putting the National Guard on the border to actually stop illegal immigration, to stop the leaks first. After that, other programs can be put in place to deal with the people who have already crossed the border, who have integrated themselves into American life. You just can't kick those people out. You can't round them up, put them in a bus, and take them across the border again. That's not the American way to do it. But the first thing you need to do before you deal with those 10 million, 12 million, 15 million people is you need to stop the influx. Stop the leaks first, and then deal with the people who are already here.
1: Okay. Let's talk a little bit. A lot of what you're talking about tonight, whether it's Iraq, Iran, the Middle East, or our own borders, all of this is going to depend on the United States military. I was also Air Force, by the way.
0: Yes, you were.
1: What do you think the U.S. military is going to look like in the next 5 or 10 years?
0: That's what I'm really focusing on in my next series of novels. I'm very fascinated with what the military is going to look like in the next few years, and I think it's going to be very much smaller than what it is right now. It's going to be very much high tech. It's going to be younger. It's going to be smarter, it's going to be faster, and it's going to be unlike anything we've seen in the past 50 years. It's not going to, what we have right now, we have a U.S. military, and even we have a U.S. Air Force that is a wrecking ball. It's a massive, very expensive, relatively slow-moving force. It's a wrecking ball. It takes space, it takes time, it takes momentum to be able to do its job. Once you give it the space, the time, the money, that momentum to do its job, there's nothing in the world right now that can stop it. Even Russia, even the largest military in the world, can't stop the U.S. military. If the U.S. military is given all of the things it needs to be able to do its job, and we saw that in the first Persian Gulf War, Saddam Hussein made the mistake of letting the United States have the luxury of time to be able to deploy forces, to get them in place, to do what they wanted to do. He did nothing to stop it. Disrupted. In fact, he actually encouraged it. He actually taunted the United States to to try to stop them. If the United States military has the time and the space to be able to get into position the way it wants to set up, there's absolutely nothing.

0: in today's world. It's too slow. It's too cumbersome. It's too expensive. It's too lumbering. It can't do the job. And we saw after 9/11, we saw just an inkling of what a transformed military
1: could be,
0: can do in Afghanistan in 2001 and the early parts of 2002. We actually had just 500 special operations forces operating inside Afghanistan that were responsible for the beginning of the end of the Taliban.
1: That's right. They were fast and they kicked butt.
0: They did whatever was necessary. They rode horses into battle. They had there were Air Force units that launched from the United States of America. They launched from Missouri.
1: Dale, I hate to do this, but we're at a break point. I have to break right here. Dale Brown is my guest. We'll be right back. Here I am. So, if I was hearing it correctly, and I think I was, Dale Brown is suggesting that the National Guard do exactly what the name implies. And you set up the National Guard to guard the nation. The borders, for example. Kind of like the Coast Guard watches our coasts. So you tell somebody when they enlist in the National Guard that you're going to be guarding the nation from inside the nation, most probably, and that the U.S. military is a foreign expeditionary type force that would only be used internally and under the very worst of circumstances that we can barely even imagine. But if you're in the National Guard and you join the National Guard, you'll be protecting the nation, perhaps at our border. We'll be back in a moment. Dale, I wonder if you think it's possible to fight a politically correct war.
0: What a great question. I think we do that every day. I think every war that we decide to engage in is a conflict between whether or not it is politically correct or not. And I think at first, when the fighting starts, when the war begins, when the Twin Towers come down, everybody's a conservative, and everybody's a nationalist, and everybody is a hawk. But I think after that, people start to relax their guard. I think
1: That's
0: people
1: right.
0: start to back down, and I think they start to move back to the center, or even back to the left. And I think people's wills weaken, and I think we need to guard against that. That's a real danger for people in the United States. People in the United States want things to be normal. People want things to be okay. You know, we have it great in the United States. We have a wonderful life. We have a wonderful nation. We have wonderful land, and people want everything to be fine. And people forget that we deal with radicals, we deal with people who don't believe in the same things we believe in, and that's where the conflict comes in, that's where the fight comes in. And if you don't want to do the fighting yourself, if you don't want to pick up arms against the enemies of the United States, you rely on the military to do it for you. And we have to support the people willing to pick up arms and fly overseas and patrol the streets of a foreign nation. The people that we send into Baghdad, into Bakuba, into Fallujah are never going to be considered liberators. They're never going to be considered allies. No matter what they do, no matter how many good things they do, no matter how many schools they build, how many hospitals they build, the U.S. military in Iraq, in Afghanistan, in Japan, no matter where,
1: That's
0: will
1: right.
0: always be considered occupiers. They will always be considered the enemy. It would be the same if Iraqi forces were in the United States, if German forces were in the United States, if Japanese forces were in the United States. They will be considered outsiders. They will be considered occupiers. They will be considered the enemy just because they're from

0: from someplace else. They're foreigners. They don't belong here. We will always be the enemy in Iraq, but we need to be there because there's an enemy out there that we need to fight, and we need to come to the realization that no matter what the difficulties are, no matter how many civilians get killed, no matter how many Americans get killed, there's a fight, there's an enemy that needs to be engaged, and we need to have the will and the discipline to be able to do it.
1: And toward that end, we have to be able to attract and retain quality recruits in the military. And with the news every day and what's going on in Iraq and the daily count of bodies and all the rest of it, that makes recruiting a little difficult, doesn't it?
0: Sure it does. But you know, there's always going to be people committed to the idea of defending America. There's always going to be people who are going to sign up no matter what happens. Even, I mean, 3,000, 3,500, 4,000, 5,000 deaths, there's still going to be recruits, people who are going to sign up. There are going to be other people that no matter what you offer them, if you offer them educational benefits, mm-hmm. if you offer them money, if you offer them great training, if you offer them fun assignments, there's still people who are going to look at that and say, I'm not going to risk my life.
1: Mm-hmm. Are we going to be able to maintain a volunteer service, in your opinion?
0: In my opinion, we need to. We absolutely need to. We can't institute a draft. A draft is the worst thing. If the United States itself was threatened, if North America was actually threatened from outside, then I think that's when we need to institute a draft. But just to fight, you need troops. If you're going to send troops into harm's way in Iraq and Afghanistan and in South Korea, North Korea, China, wherever the venue is going to be, Somalia, wherever the new fight is going to be, if you're going to send troops into battle in faraway places like that, you need to have troops who are committed to doing what they're ordered to do. Mm-hmm. Troops who are committed to the training and the discipline it takes to be able to do the job. Draftees can't do that. If you're going to draft somebody, draft them into the National Guard, put them on the border, put them on the U.S.-Mexico border, put them on the U.S.-Canada border, put them to give them a job inspecting containers. You know, everybody complains about we have a million containers per year coming into the United States. We don't have the capability of inspecting a million containers. Yes, we do. If you wanted to draft somebody, draft everybody who graduates from high school before they go into college. Make them serve at least 1 year in the National Guard. Give them the training. Give them 6 weeks or 8 weeks of training. Then 1 year committed to serving the United States in whatever. Don't send them overseas.
1: Okay, yeah. Toward that end, I was going to say, would you say make the National Guard exactly that, and don't send? In other words, guarantee that somebody in the National Guard is not going overseas. They're not going to be in Iraq before you know it. They're going to be on our border or inspecting containers or whatever.
0: Absolutely, Art. That's what we need to do. We need to change the focus. The focus changed after the fall of communism, after the drawdown of the U.S. active duty forces. We instituted the total force concept that the reserves and the National Guard were going to be equal to the active duty forces, and that was a good idea back then. We were drawing down the active duty forces. We didn't need such a big active duty force after the fall of communism, after the end of the Cold War, and that was a good idea because we were reducing the size of a standing military, sort of creating a part-time military. In case there was an emergency, we had forces that that had some training that wouldn't take as long to bring online. But we don't need to bring National Guard forces. We don't need to send those forces overseas. They don't have the training. They don't have the equipment, and they don't have the same commitment as an active duty force. Mm-hmm. We need to bring those troops home. We need to put those guys on the border. We need to have them involved in operations like border security, like disaster relief, like civil defense, things like that. We need to make them committed to jobs that they were originally designed to do, which was to protect the continental United States.
1: All right. Kind of a political question, but an obvious one, Dale, and that is, a lot of what you're calling for is, you know, basically kind of conservative. And our country's been, we've had a number of conservative administrations now. It looks very much like we're probably going to have a Democrat administration coming along quite soon. The president's approval numbers are quite low. It's not going well in Iraq as far as the public is concerned. I think we're probably going to have a Democrat in office. Can a Democrat, and will a Democrat, do what needs to be done in terms of border security and the continuation of the prosecution of the war against radical Islam? Or what do you think is ahead, in other words?
0: Well, I don't necessarily think that the Democrats are against the idea of a strong national security about border security, about national defense. I don't discount that. I don't disagree with you that there's a possibility that we could have a Democrat as mm-hmm. as president 2 years from now. Mm-hmm. But they just have to realize exactly who the enemy is, and the enemy is not George Bush, and it's not the neocons, and it's not conservatives, and it's not conservative talk radio. It's radical Islam. Everybody needs to recognize who the enemy is, and we need to prepare for the fight that is to come. And I think that's what we need to recognize. Whether you're a Democrat or you're a Republican, independent, whoever, you need to exactly identify the enemy, and you have to decide exactly how you want to prepare. We saw during the 1990s. We saw how the Clinton administration reacted against attacks against the United States. Mm-hmm. After the wars in 1991, after the first Persian Gulf War, after the occupation, after the United States' response to the occupation of Afghanistan by Russia, when we were supporting the Taliban, where we were arming the Taliban, and then after the Soviet Union was ejected from Afghanistan, how we abandoned the Taliban, and that's how they reacted against us. We need to recognize exactly what the roots of radical Islam is, and we need to, and whoever's in power, they need to have to step up. Now, I think a Democrat can do that. I think a Democrat who realizes who the enemy is and who has the will to do it can do the job.
1: I actually agree with you. A lot of times, the exact opposite of what you would expect is what can be done. In other words, a Democrat can come in and do something that you would expect a conservative to do and get away with it.
0: Sure, absolutely. I mean, not just get away with it, but they realize exactly what the threat is,
1: yeah,
0: and what the response is that's necessary, and they do it. And it has nothing to do with your political bent. It's actually identifying realistically and honestly what the threat is, and then formulating a response to it. And that's not liberal. That's not conservative. That's not Democratic. That's not Republican. That's a reality. And I think Hillary Clinton, Barack Obama, any of those guys are have the capability of making that their realization. But I think in the primary process, I think in the political process in the United States, they can't go in that direction. If you're going to win the Democratic primary elections, you can't go to the center. You can't go to the right. You have to appeal to the left, and that's the way you get nominated. Once you get nominated, I think your whole political needle changes. You go to the center because now you've got to appeal to a wider audience now. So that's just the reality of the situation.
1: Dale, since 9/11, nothing major has happened. No bombs, nuclear bombs have gone off. Not even a dirty bomb has gone off. No massive chemical or biological attacks, thank God, so far. Since 9/11, everybody has been kind of waiting for the other shoe to drop. Well, it hasn't dropped. In your opinion, have we been lucky or have we been good? In other words, behind the scenes, a lot's happened that we don't necessarily know about.
0: I think a whole lot has gone on behind the lines, behind the scenes that people don't realize.
1: I think so.
0: And I think if there's any move to stop that, I think that would be disastrous for the United States. Mm-hmm. I think there's been a lot of things going on. There's been a lot of activity, a lot of law enforcement action, a lot of intelligence gathering. We've only seen the tip of the iceberg. I think with the so-called illegal wiretapping, that's the tip of the iceberg. I think with a lot of the activities that get a lot of criticism, we've only seen a fraction of what's actually going on, and I think that's what's keeping America safe.
1: I couldn't agree more, and the problem is that all of it is held secret, and so they don't get credit for it, so it doesn't show up in the approval polls or anything else because it just gets done.
0: Well, you can't. A lot of the stuff you can't publicize. You can't tell people that you're conducting wiretaps, that you have secret prisons, that you're interrogating people. Mm-hmm. You can't tell people that because that reverses all of the mystique and all the infrastructure that you're trying to set up.
1: That's
0: you don't want to tell people everything that you're doing because that defeats the purpose of what you're doing. You can't publicize it. If you don't, but the double-edged sword of this is that if you don't tell people, people think that you're
1: doing
0: that
1: nothing.
0: You're being secretive about it. That now you're creating a different anti-American society.
1: That's right.
0: That people react against. People don't like that. It's one of the negatives of the system of the American way of life that we have right now. But when I say, when I talk in the blogs on airbattleforce.com, on the different websites that I contribute to, when I say that our lives have changed after 9/11, 6 years after 9/11, people don't relate to that anymore. That's almost ancient history. Our lives really have changed. Our society has changed after 9/11, and I think we don't see what has changed in the background. I think that's a good thing, and so we need to continue on. We need to have leadership in the White House. We need to have leadership in Congress that will keep those programs in place to make sure that another 9/11 doesn't happen anymore.
1: Well, I guess we have made sure of that, and nothing has happened. The only problem, again, Dale,